0: of people who cannot afford a lawyer. As Olivia Stefanovich reports, Wagner says artificial intelligence is not a substitute for expertise.
1: I think we have to help those people.
2: Canada's Chief Justice Richard Wagner says 43% of litigants are representing themselves in all levels of courts across the country, a trend growing since the pandemic.
1: There is no doubt that the question of costs and delays are possible explanations.
2: Wagner says additional efforts should be made to educate people on how to navigate the justice system, including more pro bono and legal aid, especially since many self-represented litigants are turning to artificial intelligence.
1: That's a big risk.
2: Wagner also says the courts need to be better resourced. Thousands of cases have been thrown out over the past decade because of the Jordan decision, a landmark ruling from the High Court that set strict time limits for criminal proceedings, and one that Wagner says he continues to stand by. Olivia Stefanovich, CBC News, Ottawa.
0: Canada, Britain, France, and Norway have announced new sanctions against extremist Israeli settlers in the occupied West Bank. The sanctions target Israeli networks involved in financing, enabling, and carrying out violence against Palestinian civilians. Australia and New Zealand recently announced similar measures. The diplomats say settler violence has reached horrific levels and is intended to undermine prospects for a Palestinian state. NASA has named the astronauts who will fly on the Artemis 3 mission.
3: Randy, Luca, Frank, and Andre, I am excited to welcome you as the next crew in the Artemis journey to successfully return to the moon, this time to stay.
0: Americans Andre Douglas and Frank Rubio will be the mission specialists. Luca Parmitano of the Italian Space Agency will pilot the mission. The commander of Artemis 3 is NASA's Randy Bresnik.
4: We are certainly humbled as a crew, being that unifying link between the phenomenal Artemis 2 mission we just had 2 months ago and the Artemis 4 mission that will follow ours.
0: The launch of Artemis 3 is expected late next year. It will be a precursor mission to a moon landing for Artemis 4, which NASA hopes will take place as soon as 2028. And that is your world this hour. For CBC News, I'm Martina Fitzgerald.
5: Hi, I'm Sarah Penton in Kelowna. You're listening to CBC Radio 1, and this is Radio West. Coming up in the next hour of the program, the Odyssey DC-3, the airliner, made history in 1986, flying around the world in celebration of the World's Fair Expo in Vancouver. The crew is now featured in a documentary. It's premiering tonight in Kelowna. We'll find out more first up this hour on the program. Also later on the show, whether you're a casual runner or love longer distances, motivation is the key to staying consistent. We're talking running coming up later on in the program. It is 5:05 Pacific, 6:05 in the Mountain Time Zone. Those clouds have stuck around in Kelowna. We're sitting at 19 degrees. Southwest winds at 33, gusting to 45 kilometers an hour. Some light rain and 17 degrees in Kamloops. Prince George also at 17. It's 14 right now in Prince Rupert. Williams Lake has a bit of light rain and it is 11. Let's head next to our Vancouver newsroom for some of the day's news headlines.
6: Sarah, the BC Supreme Court has ruled the province did not properly consult with a remote First Nation in northwestern BC about a massive mining project. A BC man accused of killing his ex-wife told a court in Kamloops today that she pulled his knife away from her own abdomen and later fell down a steep embankment. And people hoping to get their driver's license will now be allowed to take the learner's knowledge test online. More BC news coming up at the bottom of the hour.
5: Thanks very much, Robert Zimmerman in our Vancouver newsroom. Dana Kelly on the other side of the glass. Happy Tuesday to you.
7: Hello, happy Tuesday.
5: We were talking about being busy as a bee earlier in the program because we were both busy bees today. Got this note from Sharon Gardner who says, Mark Winston, professor and former head of Simon Fraser University Apiary, wrote, Bee Time, Lessons from the Hive. He wrote that bees spend a third of their time focused on productive working, And two-thirds of the time on relaxing and nurturing each other, knowing that the overwork culture is not the way to accomplish things. Bees are collegial, collaborative, do for others as a way to advance self and make sure the least powerful have equal opportunity to be heard. They value leadership and communication, and each individual bee has an incredible sense of autonomy and individual agency. Food or honey or thought to sweeten your driven human lifestyle. I like it.
8: I like it. So basically what she's saying is if I were to be reincarnated, we should come back as a bee.
5: A bee would not be bad.
8: A bee would not be bad. I think that would actually be really good.
5: Two-thirds of your time relaxing and looking after each other? I would not say no.
8: And you get to enjoy all that honey that you make and produce. I think life is pretty decent.
5: I think I'd probably vote for Queen Bee, not going to lie.
8: Yeah. Well.
5: Surprise, surprise.
8: Shocking.
5: How are things on the road so far?
8: Oh, lovely on the roads. I haven't seen any major issues on Drive BC to report, so that's always good news in my books. But if you do see anything in your travels and you want us to spread the word, give us a call, 1-855-222-5775. Or send an email to radiowest@cbc.ca.
5: Thank you very much, Dana Kelly.
8: You're welcome.
5: Well, first up this hour on the program, the story of a legendary aircraft and its odyssey around the world.
1: I got approached by Ken Olson. He says, hey, look, Barry, I got an idea of flying a DC-3 around the world. My first reaction was, oh, it'll never make it, you know?
9: And I thought, wow, if I could get on one leg of that adventure, it would be something you'd remember for a lifetime.
10: Fly around the world, boy, wouldn't that be fun?
11: Then we heard about Expo 86.
1: The theme of Expo was transportation. Every major airline in the world flew DC-3s at one time or another.
12: The DC-3 would be considered, arguably, it would be a short argument, I think, the most important aircraft in aviation history.
5: There you go. That's a bit of the trailer for a new short documentary, Odyssey 86, 90 years of the DC, three premieres tonight in Kelowna. The film celebrates the Douglas DC-3, a passenger airliner that first flew during the Second World War. For decades, it was deployed for both civilian and military operations, but it soared to new heights in 1986 when it took a journey around the world as part of a celebration for Expo 86 in Vancouver. The Odyssey visited 55 cities in 28 countries over a two-month period. Doreen Olson was a member of the crew. It was her late husband Ken's idea to embark on the journey, and Doreen Olson is on the line with us now from Kelowna. Doreen, hello there.
13: Hello there, Sarah.
5: So when your husband Ken first told you he wanted to fly around the world in the Douglas DC-3 passenger airliner, what was your reaction?
13: Well, how are we going to do that? It's a pretty expensive proposition to do that. And how are we going to manage it? Who's going to pay for it?
5: And how did you manage it? Who did pay for it?
13: Well, some of it came out of our own pockets. Of course, Barry LaPointe, when it was Kelowna Flight Craft then, he was a major dollar man and put a lot of money into it. And then we had various sponsors who, for one was airlines, would pay flight leg. So if we were going from, say, Oakland to Honolulu, the Hawaiian Air paid that fuel for that leg.
5: And what were you and Ken doing in your lives at the time that would even make this a possibility for you guys? Like, how were you involved in the aviation industry?
13: Well, my husband came from an aviation family. His father was, he started with aviation in Winnipeg with Air Canada as, I think he was a storesman. And then he advanced to being a vice president at the end of his career. Ken was a flight engineer at one time, and then he went off to the insurance business. So when we started this trip, he was in the insurance business, and I was a flight attendant for Air Canada.
5: Yeah, and so tell me a little bit more. So you were a flight attendant for Air Canada, but you played a big part in getting this whole trip off the ground. Tell us a bit about the work that you did.
13: So I'm a bit of an organizer, and I like organizing parties and things like that. So we spent 3 years prior to the trip putting things together. Of course, there were no computers then, and there were no cell phones or no Wi-Fi. So it was all kind of either letters or phone calls. We were really lucky. We had BC Aviation Council in Vancouver helping us out, giving us an office and their teletype machines so we could use those. And it took 3 years to do that, to put it together and make the plan to where we were going to go. We tried to visit every country that had an expo pavilion that year in Vancouver.
5: Yeah. And so that was, it was 55 cities and 28 countries. You did it in 2 months. What was that like?
13: Well, it was head spinning. Mm-hmm. We just sort of got off the plane and had a little reception party and went to the hotel, had to sleep, and then got up and went the next day. It was pretty exciting.
5: It was exciting towards the end. Did the novelty wear off, though? Did you forget where you were sometimes when you woke up?
13: Well, yeah, I think that sometimes happened, but we were always pretty engaged with the flight route.
5: Yeah. And it's neat when I was watching the trailer and seeing some of the videos, like there's all the plane itself that you were in had all sorts of like stickers and writing and like sponsors. Like, describe what the plane looked like on the outside.
13: Well, it was certainly not a traditional looking airplane. We didn't have a lot of money to give it a nice livery. So it just sort of came with that red stripe along the side and a white body fuselage. And then we put stickers on for any sponsor that we got. So there were lots of stickers on the airplane. But the most fun came from when we landed in different cities. People were at the airplane and we gave them a black marker pen and they would write their name on the airplane. And sometimes they would say, like, for example, if we were in Port Moresby, the next leg of the flight, the guy would say, oh, I know so-and-so in Manila, I'm going to write him a note. And then he would let the guy know, and then he would look for the message, and it was just fun.
5: That must be so neat to look at it now, because, I mean, it's on display now. What's it like for you to see all these notes and this handwriting from those decades?
13: The notes are not there anymore. Oh. So after we arrived home, the plane was sold. It would be kind of difficult for an individual to own a DC-3 unless they were really very wealthy. Mm. And, you know, what do you do with it?
5: Yeah.
13: So anyway, it was sold, much to our dismay. We were all very sad about that. But and it had different owners, and the whole airplane looked totally different when Barry bought it back a couple of years ago. Mm-hmm. So it's now painted back to the white fuselage and the red stripe along the side, and it has the crew names on the under the cockpit.
5: Oh, neat. Do you have any favorite memorable moment from that journey that you like to, a story that you like to share?
13: Well, you know, I have quite a few.
5: I bet.
13: there was one that was kind of scary because we were in American Samoa, and they had a problem with their electricity, and it was on a kind of a rotating basis. So this area of the country would have power for 6 hours, and then it shut off, and then the next area had it for 6 hours, and so on. Well, didn't we get food poisoning? And the only one was Barry Lapointe, who did not get food poisoning. So we were able to fly the next day. But everybody was so, so sick. So we learned from that.
5: I bet.
13: That we're not,
5: zero fun. So the documentary is premiering tonight at the KF Center for Excellence in Kelowna. Folks are invited to attend. What are you most looking forward to?
13: Well, I've been sitting here watching a slide presentation that's just sort of rotating here and seeing old faces and old airplanes and the exact route and all of that sort of thing. I'm looking forward to seeing all my friends who supported us during that period of time. Quite a few are coming from Vancouver and Victoria. And my new friends from the Okanagan are coming. So I'm excited to share the story with them. Seeing Barry again will be fun. I haven't seen him for a while.
5: Great. Well, I hope that it is a wonderful time. Thank you very much for telling us about it. I really appreciate the chat.
13: Good. Okay. It was nice to talk to you.
5: You too. Bye, Doreen.
13: Thanks.
5: Bye. That's Doreen Olson, a member of the crew, the Odyssey DC-3. It's an airliner that traveled around the world to help celebrate Expo 86. Odyssey 86, 90 years of the DC-3, a short documentary film about that journey. It premieres tonight in Kelowna, being screened at the KF Center for Excellence. Still time to make it if you want to head out. It being screened at 6:45 today. Up next on the program, the Blue Beach Band is an indie yacht rock band from Saskatchewan. They're making waves across the country. They've got a couple of upcoming shows in Kelowna and Kamloops. Here is the Blue Beach Band and July Again.

0: That's July again. Blue Beach Band playing in Kelowna at Revelry on June the 12th, and they're heading off to Kamloops the next day. Well, up next on the program, the CBC has confirmed the federal government will table legislation as soon as tomorrow related to young people and social media. Multiple reports have details of the legislation, including a possible ban on social media for children under 16. Culture Minister Mark Miller is taking the lead on the legislation. Earlier today, reporters asked him for more information.
1: Out of respect for my colleagues, I can't comment more on it, but I think it's suffice to say that we will take all reasonable measures to make sure kids are safe in this country. I think it's obvious why it's a priority. Kids are dying.
0: That's Culture Minister Mark Miller speaking earlier today. Stephanie Taylor is a parliamentary reporter for the National Post, and we reached her in Ottawa.
2: Hi.
0: So based on what's being reported so far, what you've learned, what does this social media ban look like?
2: So it's going to apply to those who are younger than 16. Now, listeners and Canadians are likely familiar with Australia. They were the first country in the world late last year to put in age restrictions and ban social media for those who were younger than 16. And it looks like Canada's following in that model. But what's interesting is what it looks like the Canadian government is going to do is create a path for exemption. So create a path where a platform or a particular company could make an argument and make changes or amend its design features in a way that they would be able to say, look, I've made our platform a bit safer for young people. I've maybe reduced exposures to certain types of harms or taken other steps, and that may be how they can secure an exemption. Now, all of this is to say is that we haven't seen the legislation yet, and the devil is going to be in the details on this one. But what the Canadian government has said, and it's not a surprise that they're moving ahead with this social media ban, it's something that Heritage Minister Mark Miller has said the government is very seriously considering, but that it would always be one piece of a broader approach to online safety. So what we're expecting with the bill to be tabled by Minister Miller tomorrow is to also include the creation of a new independent regulator, and that regulator would likely be tasked with, you know, putting in place and enforcing, you know, a set of state safety standards or rules or guidelines that platforms have to adhere to.
0: I wonder if you can talk to us about the timing, because you had mentioned Australia in the last several months has brought this in, and we're seeing a smattering of premiers here in Canada talking about it as well. What do you make of the timing of this legislation here?
2: Well, Prime Minister Mark Carney's government has been under a lot of pressure to bring something forward. Former Prime Minister Justin Trudeau, he tried to pass some online safety measures when he was still in government, but that bill died in Parliament. And a lot of child safety advocates and children's health organizations have been calling on the government, Carney government, to revive those efforts, saying that the list of harms that young people are exhibiting that are linked to social media are just through the roof, whether it's anxiety, depression, self-harm, disordered eating, you name it. And I also think, you know, when it comes to what this bill will or will not say about AI chatbots, and we are expecting that it is going to be talking about AI chatbots, the government, what happened in Tumblr Ridge has really put this on, put a magnifying glass on, you know, the AI chatbots with the revelation that OpenAI had flagged internally the concerning exchanges, the shooter in that case. Had exchange with its chatbot, and that Canadian authorities were not alerted to. So there have been pressure, from BC's provincial government as well as other premiers to take more steps towards putting something on the table in terms of online safety.
0: And what tools and actual power would our federal government have to enforce a ban like this?
2: So this is where this independent regulator comes in. If you look at models like the United Kingdom or Australia, they have online safety regulators, and it's these regulators that are in charge of levying fines against platforms or companies that don't follow the rules, communicating with them, getting them to submit data or other safety plans. But when it comes to this idea of a social media ban, the effectiveness of it is really being scrutinized. If you look at Australia's model, the regulator there has said that a substantial number of Australian youth are still on social media, because the way companies have to verify, the impetus is on companies in Australia to verify how old their users are. And they can do that through different age verification and age assurance technologies. But those technologies are not bulletproof. It's very difficult for some of these technologies to say differentiate between whether a user looks to be 15 years old or 16 years old. And there's also a lot of concerns about privacy, and that's something privacy experts in Canada, I think, are going to be watching very closely when it comes to what Canada's model may look like in terms of what level of data are Canadian parents and the government kind of comfortable with users providing to companies to kind of use their services.
0: I'm curious what the conversations have been like about around the exemptions. You talked earlier about there being an exemption part of this legislation where companies can say, look, we've come through or meeting these higher standards, so we would be exempt. Is the thinking that this might, you know, make these companies provide better products, better, safer products, or is there thinking this might just be a loophole to help them get through and get past?
2: We'll have to ultimately see what Miller says about this when he presents his bill. But I think it is from this philosophy that the government has heard from stakeholders and other advocates and experts that it's been consulting on, which is they believe that the push needs to be for platforms to be designed more safely, that changes can be made, that governance and accountability is what it takes to push platforms to make their services safer for particularly young people to use. So I think with this exemption, there is a hope that it kind of incentivizes companies to do this. And it's not just a kind of blanket ban that says, you're not on this tech, you're not on these apps, or you're not on these platforms until you hit the age of 16, but it actually kind of compels companies to make the changes that could make things safer. But again, who's going to be determining what the criteria is? Who's going to be checking the criteria? What will the thresholds be? All of those are questions that the government is going to be facing.
0: Do you have a sense of how this is going to be received? Do you think there's going to be much debate over this?
2: I think it's going to be a very emotional debate on this. You've heard today Heritage Minister Mark Miller talked about the impetus for this, saying kids are dying. So I think that's the tenor you can expect the government to talk about this issue with. But it's going to be a touchy subject. The opposition Conservatives, the party in Parliament that has long been the biggest critic of these kind of digital policies, accusing the federal government of often going overboard or being too expansive and veering into censorship, it's going to be a tough one for them to decide where they fall on this. Conservative leader Pierre Poilievre says his caucus is looking at the issue. They don't have a position yet, but said there's a lot of parents in that caucus that, you know, share concerns about kids being on social media. But outside of Parliament, I mean, child safety advocates are going to be happy to see something on the table, but there's going to be a lot of questions about how does the implementation work? What could a regulator look like? Will it be staffed properly? Will it be effective? And then questions from civil liberties and privacy experts as to whether this contains any measure, whether these measures are limited enough that are still going to, you know, allow Canadians to have free expression and be online, but in a way that compels safety.
0: Stephanie, always good to talk to you. Thank you very much for this.
2: Oh, you're welcome.
0: That's Stephanie Taylor, parliamentary reporter for the National Post.

0: Well, earlier, just now, we were talking with Stephanie Taylor about a social media ban and its influence in our society, and also talking about AI chatbots, which might be part of that ban as well for young people. Well, speaking of AI, it's often said to be a game changer for white-collar jobs. At least one tech giant, though, is betting on a combo of AI and robots to do more hands-on work. It's just going to take over everything. Do we just give up now? I don't know. We'll have that conversation with our tech columnist, Takara Small, coming up in the next half hour of the program. Plus, does this season put a spring in your step? We're talking about the popularity of running and how to get motivated to go the distance. I went for my first run in ages last weekend. Wasn't the worst. I had a great time, actually. I was surprised. I stopped because my calves got a little sore, but I had a good time. Anyways, we're talking about running as well, coming up in the next half hour of the program. You're listening to Radio West here on CBC Radio 1. Our news is coming up next.
1: This is CBC News from Vancouver. I'm Robert Zimmerman at the top of the news. A man has been shot and killed by Vancouver police after allegedly taking another man hostage during a home invasion last night in the Trout Lake area. The VPD says its officers tried to de-escalate the situation, but when that failed, it says officers were forced to shoot the suspect. The man who was taken hostage was treated in hospital and later released. A BC man accused of stabbing his ex-wife to death told a court in Kamloops today that she pulled his knife away from her own abdomen. Vitaly Stefanski testified that he started driving to hospital at that point, but her body went down an embankment where her body was eventually found. Earlier testimony from the RCMP and forensics experts described Tatiana Stefanski as having several stab wounds to her chest. The planned floating LNG terminal in northern BC has taken another step forward. Two northern BC First Nations have dropped their legal challenges. Kitty DeRosa has more.
2: Three agreements with three First Nations, two of whom had previously been in court on the project.
3: BC Energy Minister Adrian Dix says the company behind a proposed floating LNG facility has signed benefit agreements with three northern BC First Nations. It means that two of those nations, the Metkakatla and the Laxquilams, have dropped their lawsuits against the federal government's approval of the Tsilis-Sums LNG facility.
2: This is significant progress.
3: The Gigatla First Nation also signed an agreement over economic benefits. But BC Green Party leader Emily Lowen calls the deals economic coercion.
4: Communities are placed in this binary where they either accept a major fossil fuel project or spend millions on legal action only to watch it proceed anyway.
3: No one from the First Nations could be reached by CBC News, and no details have been provided about the agreements. Katie DeRosa, CBC News, Victoria.
1: The BC Supreme Court has ruled the province didn't properly consult a First Nation on the KSM Northwest Goldmine project. The court has found the province didn't satisfy its duty to consult the nation before declaring the major undeveloped gold mine had been substantially started, meaning the project didn't need a new environmental assessment. The judge says the determination now needs to go back to the Environment Ministry. British Columbians looking to get their learner's license can now do so online. Michelle Gomez has the details.
5: As of today, future drivers can take their test online without an appointment. All you need is a computer or laptop with a camera, strong internet connection, and a well-lit private room. You'll still have to go to an ICBC office after passing to verify your identity. Jason McDaniel is the president and CEO of ICBC.
6: Now, though, after you pass the test, you can come on in with confidence, knowing you already passed, and get ready to leave with your learners.
5: The test software uses image verification, webcam monitoring, and behavior tracking to detect cheating. 18-year-old Taryn Dillon is the first new learner driver in BC to take and pass the knowledge test online.
7: I was able to do it in under 15 minutes from my room.
5: The online exams apply for passenger vehicles and motorcycles. Those who want to drive commercial vehicles vehicles will still have to pass the knowledge test in person. Michelle Gomez, CBC News, Vancouver.
1: Habitat for Humanity has announced plans to build more than 24 townhouses in Langford. Catherine Marlowe has the details.
8: The Irwin Road complex will be built in a suburban neighborhood of Langford. It will feature townhomes with 2, 3, and 4 bedrooms and units that are fully accessible. The charity Habitat for Humanity builds homes and sells them to families who cannot afford market housing. Bill King sits on the board of the organization's Greater Victoria branch.
9: Our approach to the missing middle means families move into these homes paying no more than 30% of their family income.
8: To be eligible for a home, applicants must earn between about $60,000 and $100,000 per household, qualify for a mortgage, and volunteer 500 hours for the charity. The city of Langford has also contributed to the project. Acting Mayor Kimberly Guyrie said housing affordability is a crisis the city is working to solve and that it's the first time they've supported a townhouse project.
10: And there is no one-size-fits-all model that will adequately meet the needs of a growing community.
8: Construction on Phase 1, which will include 16 homes, could begin as early as this summer. Catherine Marlowe, CBC News, Langford.
1: And a group of school kids in Abbotsford made a special performance at a special Earth Day concert today. Keir Junos has more.
11: Singing in the traditional language of the Stalo people, elementary school kids bring Halkomelem to life through music. Around 360 Abbotsford students performing at the Sacred Earth Day concert sang bilingual songs about Indigenous culture, watershed conservation, climate action, and rethinking consumption. Grade 3 student Aurora Marsh says the message of the songs is important.
12: Earth gives us our life, so we still need Earth for us to live.
11: The songs were written by the group Good Medicine Songs. Band member Johnny Williams says the music is based on Stalo teachings. He's helped support the classes to prepare for today's performance. He hopes to see the language of his people once again spoken as a first language.
13: Not just our First Nation homes, but in all homes, to be able to understand one another. That's always been a goal of mine.
11: The performance was organized by local community groups and the Abbotsford School District. Keir Junos, CBC News, Abbotsford.
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0: Thanks so much, Robert Zimmerman, on our news desk this afternoon. Let's look now at the weather forecast. And Steve Jung is in for Darius today. Hey there, Steve.
14: Hey, Sarah.
0: How's the forecast looking for Wednesday?
14: Well, tonight we can continue expecting some rain over the province as we head towards that midweek point, as we head towards Wednesday. Lots of cloud cover over the province. So that'll lead into a pretty cloudy and rainy start to Wednesday. But it's tonight that we still see that risk of thunderstorms over much of the province, really aside from just the northwest and north and central coasts. All the rest of the province will be under a risk of thunderstorms. We will have a chance to see some sun peeking out from the clouds in the southern interior, in Golden, central BC, the Peace region, as well as Fort Nelson and up in the northwest. But it's going to be a rainy day Wednesday for the north and central coasts. We might get some peaks of blue sky over Bella Bella, and conditions will remain fairly consistent as we head towards Wednesday night. It's looking like a cloudy evening with a chance of showers, but clear skies over Kelowna and western parts of the Kootenay. So really a mixed bag depending on where you are, and those conditions will vary just slightly, but remaining fairly cool. Temperatures fairly mild for this time of year, mostly in the mid to high teens across much of the province, though we will see temperatures reaching around the mid-20s, about 24 degrees for highs in Fort Nelson, but then low 20s for places like the southern interior at 22, 20 for central BC over Prince George, Quesnel, and Williams Lake, and 22 degrees for the Peace region.
0: And you got a fun fact today about moose.
14: I do. So this is in light of the FIFA games about to get underway later this week. So naturally, this year's event also has mascots, three specifically representing the host nations. So we have Maple the Moose representing Canada, Zayu the Jaguar representing Mexico, and Clutch the Eagle for the USA. So we're going to talk about moose today. And since this is FIFA, which means football, which means a whole lot of running, and moose are pretty incredible runners. I'm going to ask you, Sarah, how soon can a baby moose, a calf, start outrunning an adult human?
0: No. Is it multiple choice?
14: It is. So I'll give you a few possible answers here. Is it A, 5 days, B, 5 weeks, or C, 5 hours?
0: 5 days.
14: Ding, ding, ding, ding, ding. You are correct. It is 5 days. Within 5 days, wow, a moose calf can outrun an adult human. So moose calves are standing and taking their first steps minutes or just hours after birth. And within those 5 days, they are full on running, reaching speeds up to 48 kilometers an hour. Adult humans generally jog at an average speed of about 8 to 9.6 kilometers an hour, and physically active and fit adult humans can probably get just a bit over 32 kilometers an hour while sprinting. Usain Bolt, 8-time Olympic gold medalist, ran his world record set a 100-meter dash at an average pace of 44 kilometers an hour. So a baby moose can outpace just about any single one of us if it came to a dash.
0: A baby moose can run 50 kilometers an hour at 5 days old.
14: Yes. And another thing I'll toss out there, moose can also kick in any direction using their front hooves. Mm. So combined with that run speed, Maple the Moose, the mascot, is presented as a goalkeeper. If you really think about it, Maple's kind of wasted as a goalkeeper.
0: Yeah, they should be running and striking or whatever they do in soccer. Thank you very much for this.
14: My pleasure.
0: That's Steve Jung on our weather desk this afternoon. Let's have a look at some of our current conditions. It's 21 degrees right now in Fort Nelson and Dawson Creek. Dease Lake is 18, and it's 16 in Fort St. John. Bella Coola has some light rain. It's 13 degrees, also 13 in Prince Rupert. Terrace is 17. South winds at 39, gusting to 50 kilometers an hour in Terrace. 20 in Stewart and 19 in Smithers. Prince George sitting at 17 degrees. Hotspot in the province is Mackenzie, sitting at 22. Hotspot in the country, though, according to Environment Canada, it is a tie between Morden and Carmen, Manitoba, 33 degrees right now. Quesnel is raining and 13 degrees, rain and 8 in Clinton. Kamloops also has some rain at 17 degrees. It's 17 as well in Lytton with south-southwest winds at 26, gusting to 54 kilometers an hour. Ashcroft is at 20 degrees. We have 12s in Nelson and Nacusp. Cranbrook's at 15. Castlegar has some rain and it's 13 degrees. It's rainy and 11 in Sparwood. Revelstoke is 14 degrees in Golden. It's 15 this hour. It's 20 right now in Asuyas, 21.6 in Penticton. In Princeton, it's 15 degrees. And in Kelowna, we've got some sun peeking out from behind those clouds. We're sitting at 19 degrees in Kelowna.

0: Well, all the talk about artificial intelligence these days can feel a little digital, but the most valuable company in the world, NVIDIA, is betting on something called physical AI. Our tech columnist feels this approach may change the way people think about the future of AI. We reach Takara Small in Toronto for more.
1: Hi.
0: So what is physical AI?
1: Yes. So physical AI is just artificial intelligence, and usually it operates through machinery like self-driving cars or drones or robots. And these machines usually can be found on site at warehouses or factories and carry out the physically intensive jobs.

0: requires human guidance or oversight to make sure that it works correctly. Physical AI, this new iteration of this machinery, it can grow, it can learn from the situations it's in, can often work independently, and it can adapt to the network that it's surrounded by, which is why it brings a lot of uncertainty to the human labor workforce and for economies that rely on it. A really great example of what this could look like is looking at welding across the country. Now, if you go online, the Canadian government states that the average for this job is about $47 an hour, and 89% of Canadian welders have some type of benefit scheme, whether it's, you know, health benefits or insurance, etc. We are starting to see AI robotic welding enter the space. And while it's not as prominent as other forms of robotics, when it does become perhaps a little bit more accessible, that will impact welding, likely impact the amount that they're paid per hour, because robots don't require wages, and likely impact the abundance of jobs in that sector. So again, like it's something that's coming. It's hard to foresee if you're not necessarily looking at AI and the knock-on effects of it.
1: Now, you mentioned welding. Can you just talk to us about, you know, maybe some recent breakthroughs that have really turned physical AI into a reality?
0: Yeah, so one of the breakthroughs include, honestly, just the improvement of AI technology, the ability for it to, in certain circumstances, reason better, respond better, outputs reflect reality, and that being able to take into account perhaps news or other circumstances. That is an improvement. You know, anyone who has used AI chatbots, or, you know, for example, one of the ChatGPT iterations from the very beginning to now, will likely be able to see that growth. Other improvements include the hardware itself, like the nuts and bolts that make up the robots themselves. You know, anyone familiar with the space understands that, you know, it was only a couple of years ago that if you use some of these robotics in a warehouse, they had to consistently stay plugged in to charge, or they were continuously going back and forth between its charger and where it worked because it just didn't have the energy to sustain it. And then lastly, cost. And for some companies, that's really the only factor that matters. It's much cheaper now to deploy these robots and to automate them and program them than it was two decades ago. So that also is one reason why physical AI is not just a dream, it's becoming a reality for companies.
1: And so which industries are likely to see the biggest impact from physical AI in the coming decade or so?
0: It's definitely going to be industries that are already right now seeing some displacement or some disruption. So that's manufacturing, that's factories, warehouses, et cetera. That's healthcare and select roles. That's human services, home services, Amazon's robot called Vulcan, for example, great example of where this could go. It's able to match the speed of an average employee in its factories, but it doesn't need to take breaks, and it can work for up to 20 hours. So there's a reason why this space is expected to become a $200 billion industry.
1: Man, and that's so disconcerting, because the line is always in, well, there are certain jobs that AI is never going to touch, but now we're talking about these jobs that AI is likely going to touch. So is there a thinking that certain skills might be more valuable than others in years ahead for us people?
0: Yes. So there's going to be some skills that are going to be a little bit more resilient, as they would say, as we pivot towards an AI economy and AI focused workforce. And they include being creative, problem solving, being able to react and respond in unpredictable settings, because it's a little bit harder for this type of physical AI to respond to unknown situations. It's one of the things as well, to be fair, it's hard to teach that to people, you know, to be creative, to be responsive in unpredictable situations. It's not as easy as it is to teach them other skills, but it's definitely going to be important. And I want to add that our national AI strategy that was just revealed by the federal government, it did include reference to new jobs being created in the near future. And some of those jobs could look like repairing these machines. It could be overseeing these robots. It could be ensuring that they're programmed correctly. Do I think those AI jobs will replace those that are lost? It's unlikely, but there is opportunity, which is why it's important, I think, for Canadians, but specifically those who are like young in the workforce, like you're just entering the workforce, to learn a little bit about AI.
1: For sure.

0: Takara. Thank you so much for this.
1: My pleasure.
0: That's Takara Small, a technology columnist for CBC. Well, Taylor Swift's new song, I Knew It, I Knew You, dropped on Friday ahead of the release of Toy Story 5 coming out next week. And just like Jessie, the character who will be featured in the new sequel, this new song has a touch of country to it. Here's I Knew It, I Knew You.

0: That's Taylor Swift. Taylor Swift and I Knew It, I Knew You, inspired by the cowgirl Jessie in Toy Story 5. Well, it is running season across Canada, and no matter if your goal is being able to run around your neighborhood or go on a 5K or a 10K, even a marathon, half marathon, the key, though, is finding the right motivation. Kevin McKinnon is a senior editor with slowtwitch.com. It's an endurance website. We reached him in Hamilton.
1: Hello, Sarah.
0: We say in the introduction, the key is finding the right motivation. What motivates you to run?
1: For me, back when I was a competitive runner, it was the competition. That was always what kind of drove me. I don't do a crazy amount of running now, but what I love about running and walking is just getting outside, enjoying the great outdoors. And, I have a Labrador retriever who insists that I'm out for 2 to 3 hours a day. So, so I just love getting outside.
0: I love that. And how important is it to be motivated? Like, what factor does that play in people when they are embarking on their running journey?
1: It's kind of what makes or breaks it, right? So, anywhere from 1 to 3 people who start a running program are still doing it 6 weeks into it, right? So you've got to find that motivation that's going to keep you rolling. And it's not the end of the world if you're not motivated by running. For me, it's just get out there and be active. So, I was just talking about all the injuries have forced me to do a lot more walking. That's great too. If cycling's your thing, swimming, but just finding something. The wonderful thing about running is it's hands down the most efficient way to achieve many of the goals that people have. So, lots of people are out there for the health and fitness components. One of the really interesting things, running is on a boom right now. We've just got so many people out running and trying to get into races and doing races. And that 18 to 24 cohort that are jumping into exercise, many of them are citing the mental health benefits as the big reason why they're getting into all of this. So, there's lots of different motivators. And then you've just got, for many people, they'll set themselves the goal. I want to do this running race. I want to do a marathon. And that's what kind of motivates them. I really like it when I can... When people find a local event that inspires them to get into all of this, and often that can be something that's raising money for a charity that they feel strongly about. That's another great motivator to get you out the door and get you doing all of this stuff.
0: And I honestly think that sometimes it's hard to get going, right? But you never regret not going. You never regret going, I should say. Like, you'll regret, after you're done, you always feel good, right? Like, on the other end of it, you always feel amazing.
1: Yes, absolutely. It's so funny that you say that. Like, I can tell you a million times where it has been a struggle for me to get out the door, but every single time I'm back in, yeah, I'm happy that I went out there and did that.
0: Yeah.
1: So, yeah, absolutely.
0: If somebody's just thinking about getting started, how do you pick a realistic distance goal?
1: So, it all depends on where you're starting from. My son, who, was a competitive swimmer, hadn't swum at all for 2 years and jumped into a triathlon and was second out of the water only because he stumbled as he was coming out. For some people, they can start, if you're younger and fit and you've got this incredible background. But for most of us mortal beings, you need to start with stuff that is attainable. And that goes for both this, if you pick a goal race or something, but also as you're starting your running program, you're much better to start doing less than you think you can or should. Mm-hmm. And then just always feel good about completing stuff, right? Apple has it dialed in with those rings. Everyone feels good when they look down and see that they completed their rings in a day, right? You always feel good about achieving that. So if you are setting yourself up to with realistic and attainable goals every day, you're just going to feel good about that. And that's going to keep you motivated.
0: What about shoes? There's so many different types of footwear out there, just as many as there are body types. Like one size doesn't, or type doesn't fit all. What's your recommendation for figuring out what the best footwear is?
1: Oh, it's very simple. Every athlete on the planet needs the $500 carbon plate shoes that all the speedsters are going. That is the only way to go. Now, hopefully everyone knows that I'm joking with when I say that. Yeah, and you talked about different body types. Yeah, it's a real challenge. In an ideal world, everybody is going to a reputable running store and they're sitting down and setting you up with shoes, but that's not always attainable. But if you do end up having to order something, if you can find a place where they'll happily take them back if they don't fit, if they feel a little funny, doing something like that is really good. And then, if you can't get to that reputable running store, finding somebody who maybe has a little bit of experience, an experienced runner in your area who maybe can help you out with that. Unfortunately, I always love to say that running is so attainable and easy to get into, but I feel badly when I say, an entry-level budget shoe is still going to set you back $80 to $120, and mid-range shoes $130 to $180, and if you're a heavier person who needs a bit more support and pronation control and that kind of thing, you might end up having to spend a bit more, into that $130, $180 range. So there is a little bit of a budget outlay for those shoes, but it's going to make all the difference in the world for you to get things started. But no, you do not need the $300 plus super shoes that are out there, especially as you're getting started.
0: Yeah. And finally, I just have about a minute left, but what are realistic goals? Say if you're training for maybe a longer run, like how many times should you run per week? How many weeks should you be looking at to be building that kind of endurance?
1: Yeah, again, it depends on where you're starting from, but I always say give yourself as much time as you possibly can, especially for those longer events, a 10K, a half, a marathon. If you've got one that you have in mind in the fall, getting started right now is going to be really helpful. That 5K event, which is, where it's a great way to start. Most marathon runners, they started with a 5K, then they did a 10K, then they did the half and kind of worked their way up. But that 5K is probably attainable for, anyone with 6 to 8 weeks of training. Ideally, you're out 3 to 5 times a week. That is sort of in that kind of range. And incorporating a little bit of strength works. I like to have people do circuit training, using their own body weight to give them a little bit of strength to augment that other training as well.
0: All right, Kevin, thanks so much for this.
1: Hey, thank you so much, Sarah. Have a wonderful rest of your day.
0: You too. That's Kevin McKinnon, a senior editor with slowtwitch.com. It is an endurance website. Well, thanks so much for spending part of your Tuesday with us here on Radio West. We're back with you tomorrow on Wednesday. I'm Sarah Penton. Have a great rest of your evening. We'll chat with you tomorrow.
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2: 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Your World Tonight is coming up next. 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
4: Hello, I'm Neil Kirksall. Ticket prices, venue problems, travel bans, even by FIFA standards, there's a lot of controversy around this World Cup. A veteran soccer reporter tells us, enjoy the game, but don't expect FIFA to change.
5: This is very similar to a doctor that is licensed to practice family medicine, but is doing brain surgery in their office.
6: Police in Ontario charge a former Air Canada captain with fraud after he allegedly pilots hundreds of flights over 17 years without the required airline transport pilot license. This is Your World Tonight. I'm Tashauna Reed. Also on the program.
7: Our motivation is really to ensure that we're being responsible when it comes to protecting kids.
6: The federal government is expected to unveil a social media ban as soon as tomorrow for people under the age of 16, as concerns mount about the potential harms to children online. When you're thousands of feet in the air, hurtling through the sky in a metal tube, you trust that the person in the cockpit is fully qualified to pilot the plane safely, which is why allegations that an Air Canada pilot flew hundreds of flights with fake certification is raising concern and serious questions about how this even happened in the first place. Jennifer Yoon has more.
7: This investigation and the details surrounding it read like a movie script.
8: The allegations are as wild as they are alarming. An Air Canada pilot with a multi-decade career responsible for tens of thousands of souls on board, flying with forged credentials, then lying about it. Nick Milinovich is the deputy chief of the Peel Regional Police.
7: He captained over 900 domestic flights, not just domestic, but international as well.
8: The accused, Jeffrey Wall, did have a pilot's license, just not the one needed to captain big passenger planes, like those he flew for years with Air Canada, police say.
5: This is very similar to a doctor that is licensed to practice family medicine, but is doing brain surgery in their office. There's additional requirements and regulations to professional designations that exist for a reason.
8: The license Wall has fewer requirements than the one he needed. For example, it requires 200 hours of flight time. The license he needed, for comparison, requires 1,500 hours of flight time and two additional tests.
5: To me, that's a safety issue.
8: But Air Canada insists safety wasn't compromised, saying in a statement, Wall had successfully met or exceeded the recurrent testing required every 6 months.
9: Air Canada's going to have to be held accountable.
8: Aviation expert John Graddock says the safeguards failed nonetheless, and Air Canada will have to be held accountable.
9: That's enough, as far as I'm concerned, basically call Air Canada to task in terms of what they're using as qualifications and differences.
8: Air Canada said the pilot was taken off active duty as soon as the airline found out. CBC asked what safeguards failed in this case that left the fraud undetected for 17 years. Air Canada said it couldn't comment.
10: We'll, of course, take all those kinds of situations very, very seriously.
8: Federal Transport Minister Stephen McKinnon vowing to review the chronology of the situation and make changes to the system if they are warranted.
5: Eventually, it catches up to you.
8: Wall retired early last year, before the investigation began. He has since been arrested and charged with 7 criminal offenses, including fraud, public mischief, and using a forged document. And later this month, he'll be facing a courtroom instead of sitting in a cockpit. Jennifer Yoon, CBC News, Toronto.
6: From kitchen tables to halls of government, how to regulate social media for children is a controversial subject around the world. Many countries are bringing in rules to limit use of the online platforms. Now Canada is expected to table legislation that restricts social media for kids under 16. Tom Perry has more from Ottawa.
11: Do you think a social media ban will protect Canadian children?
12: I can't comment on that because...
13: Prime Minister Mark Carney not ready to share just yet his government's plans for social media.
12: As I said last week, with respect to AI specifically, the government will be taking steps to protect people's data, their privacy and their children. So
13: the government is expected to table its new Digital Safety Act tomorrow. A source tells CBC News the legislation will include some form of social media ban for children under 16. The Globe and Mail this week reported the bill would establish a new digital regulator that would set standards for social media platforms and determine whether children under 16 should be allowed back on.
14: If there is an age restriction, I hope that is that kind of one.
13: Taylor Owen is director of the Center for Media Technology and Democracy at McGill University. He served on a panel that advised the federal government on digital strategy. If Ottawa does restrict social media, Owen thinks it should only do so temporarily.
14: I do think it's fair to say that until companies prove their products are safe, we think the dangers in them are so great that we should temporarily remove their access to a market.
13: The new bill is also expected to address AI chatbots. Sarah Austin founded the group Children First Canada, which advocates for tighter rules to protect children using online platforms. Chatbots, she says, have shown time and again they can be harmful to younger users.
11: Telling children to hurt themselves, hurt others, to plan school shootings, to commit suicide, you know, it is very dangerous technology in the hands of children.
13: Austin hopes the new bill will rein in social media and AI giants and force them to make their products safer. On Parliament Hill, opposition conservatives say they'll wait to see the legislation. But Kevin Waugh, the party's associate culture critic, has questions about any sort of ban for young people using online platforms.
15: You know, it's a great discussion. We're having discussions in Manitoba and Saskatchewan, but to be honest with you right now, let's signal to the parents to do a better job.
13: The government has tried before without success to bring in online harms legislation. With this new attempt, it says it will take all reasonable measures to make sure children are safe. Tom Perry, CBC News, Ottawa.
16: Coming right up, the U.S. president vowed to retaliate after blaming Iran for shooting down a military helicopter near the Strait of Hormuz. And tonight, the U.S. did just that. And who should pay for the FIFA World Cup? Canadian officials face criticism for turning to the public purse as American cities looked to the private sector. Plus, this story.
17: Chronic traumatic encephalopathy, or CTE. Brendan Hines thinks he has it.
18: The neurological effects are, they can be devastating. I was pretty much living proof of that.
17: It's a disease that can't be confirmed until after someone is dead. But a team of Canadian scientists is trying to change that.
19: Our goal is to be the first lab in the world to image CTE and be able to diagnose it in life.
17: I'm health reporter Lauren Pelly, and I'll have more on that groundbreaking research coming up on Your World Tonight.
16: A day after Donald Trump urged both Iran and Israel to stop shooting, neither appeared to be listening. Now the U.S. is launching an attack of its own. It's in response to the downing of an American military helicopter. And as Katie Nicholson explains, it's once again testing a fragile ceasefire.
20: Videos from Saronic, the Texas company that built the unmanned boat that rescued two U.S. chopper pilots, show a nimble craft zipping through rough waters. It's the watercraft U.S. Central Command says that located two airmen 2 hours after their Apache helicopter crashed Monday off the coast of Oman near the Strait of Hormuz. The drone rescue, a U.S. military first, CENTCOM says. On social media, the U.S. president claimed the Iranians shot down one of our highly sophisticated Apache helicopters while patrolling over the Strait of Hormuz. The pilots are safe and uninjured, he said, but Donald Trump vowed the U.S. would respond to the attack. And they did just that, Central Command calling them self-defense strikes on Iran, stating the mission is a, quote, proportional response to unjustified Iranian aggression. Iran's foreign minister had also taken to social media today, saying, foreign forces in proximity to our territory are at constant risk. Best solution is for them to leave. It's another fissure in the increasingly fragile ceasefire. This morning, loud booms echoed across the empty white beaches of the historic Lebanese port city of Tyre. The buildings beyond the sand rocked by explosions. It's been barely a day since Israel and Iran backed off another military escalation after Trump intervened. But today, Israel renewed strikes on Iranian-aligned Hezbollah targets. The Lebanese health ministry says 8 people were killed. So far, Iran has kept its powder dry, even though it had warned Monday it would attack if Israel resumed hostilities. At an Israeli cafe just down the coast from the Lebanese border, residents express frustration with Trump giving orders to Israel. We will do what we want, this Israeli man says. Trump can say whatever he wants. If we need to carry out strikes, we'll carry out strikes anywhere in the world. Last night, Trump repeated a claim he's made dozens of times, that a deal with Iran is close.
21: And the strait will open up right away. It'll open up immediately upon signing, which could be in 2 or 3 days.
0: But in Tehran, it's all being met with a hefty dose of pessimism. I don't think it will happen anytime soon, says this man. The state of neither war nor peace will continue. That uncertainty ringing perhaps even more true in the aftermath of the U.S.'s retaliation for the downed helicopter. Katie Nicholson, CBC News, Washington.
16: A violent knife attack on a man in Northern Ireland by an asylum seeker has sparked protests from anti-immigration activists. They have repeatedly accused the UK government of failing to manage immigration and control borders. Briar Stewart is in Belfast tonight. Briar, what is the situation on the ground right now?
1: Well, Tashana, I can tell you that I'm sitting on the roof of a barricade near the center of Belfast, and I'm looking around, and there are about four columns of dark smoke rising from fires that have been set by groups of protesters. There is a police helicopter that's hovering overhead. We were down at a location earlier where around 100 people, mostly men wearing all black, including masks, were standing near a city bus that was on fire. We were threatened in no uncertain terms. They did not want media around, which is why we've kind of pulled back and are getting this aerial view here from the parkade. Now, this is all stemming after that brutal stabbing last night where a man was seriously injured and a Sudanese national who had previously claimed asylum here was charged with attempted murder. All throughout the day, police and politicians have been appealing to people to protest peacefully. Here is Chief Constable of the Northern Ireland Police Service, John Butcher.
22: Where there are any concerns about immigration, let's have those through a political debate. Let the criminal justice process take its course. And let's just remember that all of our communities in Northern Ireland almost entirely contribute positively to this place. And don't be fooled or duped into a trap by people online inciting awful behaviour. Please let sanity prevail.
1: Now, there were all kinds of calls for protest, even calls for violence swirling around on social media today. Police did say while they were appealing for calm, this is a city that has a lot of experience with violent protests in the past, and they said that they would be prepared for whatever unfolds.
16: And Briar, you know, this is just the latest in a series of violent protests connected to the issues of immigration and race in the UK. What more can you tell us about these protests that have been happening?
1: Yes, there were real fears that these protests here could very quickly devolve into violence, and that's because of the simmering tension and really what we have seen as a desire by some to use these instances to basically wreak havoc and chaos. It was a year ago in Northern Ireland where there were several nights of violence and unrest after two Romanian-speaking teenagers were accused of sexual assault. And then just last week in Southampton in England, officers were injured by a crowd of protesters after body camera footage showing the moment after a young man named Henry Novak was stabbed. Now, police had arrived. They'd handcuffed him at the time, and they believed that he had racially abused someone, not thinking that he was the victim at the time. But it turned out that Novak was fatally stabbed and killed, and that has been an incident, too, that has led to very large protests.
16: Thank you, Briar.
1: You're welcome.
16: The CBC's Briar Stewart in Belfast. After months of uncertainty, a new border crossing between Canada and the U.S. will soon be open. The Gordie Howe Bridge runs between Ontario and Michigan. It was paid for by Canadian taxpayers, money that should be recouped through tolls. And in February, U.S. President Donald Trump threatened to prevent it from opening. Trump said he would block the bridge unless Canada compensated the U.S. and agreed to trade concessions. Prime Minister Mark Carney says the bridge will benefit both sides of the border.
23: A symbol, but also a fact of cooperation between our countries. Great for Canadians going across the border, Americans coming across the border, and for commerce. And I just want to salute those who constructed it on both sides, and looking forward to getting it done.
16: Carney says the bridge is expected to open later this week. A spokesperson for the White House says Trump's position on the bridge has not changed. It has also faced legal challenges from the private owners of the nearby Ambassador Bridge. NASA has introduced the four astronauts that will lead the next Artemis mission. There's no Canadians this time. Three Americans and an Italian, all men, are set to take off next year. Their mission, a highly technical test in the space agency's plan to eventually return humans to the surface of the moon. Karen Pauls has the details.
2: Let's give it one more round of applause for your Artemis III prime crew.
3: The Artemis III astronauts, Commander Randy Bresnik, Italian pilot Luca Parmitano of the European Space Agency, and mission specialists Frank Rubio and Andre Douglas.
4: The Artemis II crew, comrade, hands you the baton. You got the controls.
3: Artemis II commander Reed Wiseman literally handing the baton to Bresnik.
7: We, the Artemis III crew, are honored to be able to carry this torch forward, to be able to execute our mission, to make that flame burn brighter and pass it on.
3: Their two-week mission, scheduled for sometime late next year, will orbit Earth while testing out how the Orion spacecraft will dock with lunar landers. Supplied by private partners Jeff Bezos' Blue Origin and Elon Musk's SpaceX. Jeremy Parsons is the Artemis program manager.
24: This mission is deliberately designed to take calculated risks so that future crews will be safer and ultimately successful when we put boots on the lunar surface.
25: From planet Earth.
3: Artemis III will build on the record-breaking lunar flyby just months ago that included Canadian Jeremy Hansen and surpassed the distance record of Apollo 13. But the explosion of a Blue Origin rocket in Florida last month could complicate things.
26: We had a significant anomaly at our launch complex 36A on May 28th.
3: Blue Origin Senior Vice President John Kaloris with this reassurance.
26: We're making excellent progress on the investigation and pad cleanup.
3: NASA has effectively canceled its Lunar Gateway program, a space station orbiting the moon. Canada's contribution? The Canada Arm 3. But that's in flux now as resources shift to the moon base.
27: What kind of a sensor is it?
28: A little magnetic.
3: Still, in his space technology and advanced research lab, University of Manitoba aerospace engineer Philip Ferguson is excited about the opportunities.
29: So Canada is a leader in space robotics, and now we will be leaders in space robotics on the surface of the moon.
3: The Artemis III astronauts will have about a year to train and prepare. And while this mission may not be as awe-inspiring as the previous one, NASA says it will provide an important roadmap, an interplanetary survival guide to the moon. Karen Pauls, CBC News, Winnipeg.
16: Canadian scientists are trying to change how the brain disease, CTE, is diagnosed. Currently, CTE, often associated with football and hockey players, can only be confirmed once a person has died. As Lauren Pelly tells us, researchers want to be able to better support people while they're alive.
30: Your MRI will take about an hour.
31: Okay.
30: Your job.
32: Underground in the Center for Addiction and Mental Health in Toronto, scientists are scanning thousands of people's brains.
19: Our goal is to be the first lab in the world to image CTE and be able to diagnose it in life so that we can stop the disease or reverse it.
32: Researcher Neil Vazdev is working to detect CTE, or chronic traumatic encephalopathy, in living people, since right now the disease is only confirmed after death. Vazdev's study uses a radioactive tracer. It's a substance that gets injected into the body and sticks to certain tissues or proteins and emits radiation. That acts like a beacon, so researchers can see protein deposits linked to CTE on brain scans.
19: And the data is actually showing a trend towards being actually able to image CTE in life, which is very exciting for us.
32: CTE has been linked to hundreds of professional athletes, and it's known for causing major personality changes and cognitive issues. It's also being found in autopsies on victims of domestic violence and members of the military, suggesting the disease may be less rare than previously thought.
33: And very difficult to treat a disease that you can't diagnose.
32: Tim Fleiser is a former CFL player, now the head of the Concussion Legacy Foundation Canada. He's among those hoping this new Canadian research paves the way for more support for all those suffering in silence.
33: Being able to see this disease in life and being able to have associated treatment strategies and being able to see the effectiveness of those strategies is how we're going to address this problem.
32: Brendan Hines is one of the participants in VASDEV's study. He's a Canadian Army veteran with suspected CTE after years of exposure to bomb blasts during his overseas deployments.
5: You know, it's hitting you from multi-directions and with different amounts of pressure across every inch of your skull.
32: Hines left the Army after having issues with his mood, balance, and memory while he was only in his mid-40s. By the winter of 2019, he had thoughts of suicide.
5: I had a whole plan worked out so my family wouldn't have to make any grisly discoveries, and I was going to end it.
32: Hines managed to get through those dark days, but still struggles with symptoms. Now he hopes his battered brain will help scientists learn to spot CTE before it's too late.
5: Maybe if we can see the direction people are going in a little bit earlier, hey, maybe we can save some people. And then by extension, maybe we can save their families a bit too.
32: Lauren Pelly, CBC News, Toronto.
6: The World Health Organization says it is moving quickly to get more Ebola testing into remote regions of the Democratic Republic of the Congo. More than 100 people have died in the outbreak, and about 600 have been infected. Dr. Abdi Mahmoud says testing in some regions can take days, bringing samples back and forth to the lab. Now the WHO is setting up mobile testing sites.
8: There are places that you cannot reach. It takes hours, 7-8 hours for the sample to reach. With the lab decentralization and the ramp up of the scale up, we are confident that that aspect of testing and confirmation will be as rapid as possible.
6: Officials say the outbreak went undetected for weeks before it was announced in mid-May. You are listening to Your World Tonight from CBC News. I'm Tashauna Reed. You can hear Your World Tonight on the CBC News app or wherever you get your podcasts. It was a triumphant return to the tennis court today for the player often referred to as the greatest of all time. With one of her famously strong serves, Serena Williams scored the winning point alongside her Canadian partner, Victoria Imboco, in their doubles match at the Queen's Club in London. It was Williams' first match in almost 4 years since she stepped away from competing in September of 2022. She announced her return only last week. Williams is competing again next week at the Berlin Open and may also get a spot at Wimbledon. With the World Cup kickoff just days away, Toronto and Vancouver are making last-minute preparations to host. But a new study shows not everyone in Canada has caught football fever. As Dan Burritt reports, some are calling foul over the cost of the tournament.
9: Vancouver's Science Center is the target for photos ahead of the FIFA Men's World Cup. Its iconic dome has been transformed into the Adidas Trionda, the official match ball of the tournament. But it's also the target for questions about how much taxpayers are shelling out as the city prepares to host 7 games. Royce Chuin is head of the marketing agency Destination Vancouver.
10: There were 5 partners involved, and I can tell you that Destination Vancouver was the primary funder to make that ball happen, and we are not funded by taxpayers. So the taxpayer impact was very, very small, was appreciated.
11: How much did it cost?
10: And that's what we can't share because it's, of course, under an NDA.
9: The BC government says it gave $150,000 for the ball, a drop compared to the estimated $1 billion the parliamentary budget officer says taxpayers will pay to host 13 matches across Vancouver and Toronto. New polling from Angus Reid finds 7 in 10 people in both host cities say the public costs are not worth the trade-offs. Some American host cities, meanwhile, are leaning heavily on corporate sponsors. It will reportedly cost $45 million U.S. to host 6 games in Santa Clara, south of San Francisco, much of that from the private sector. The U.S. federal government is kicking in $50 million for security. San Fran is also applying a $6 ticket surcharge, and local rules forbid taxpayer money being used to subsidize stadium events. Vancouver World Cup organizers proudly list 9 host city supporters. Only 3 are private companies. companies, Bell, Concord Pacific, and Coca-Cola. Vancouver has boosted its hotel tax, though, expected to bring in up to $250 million. Jesse Adcock is the host committee lead for World Cup 2026 Vancouver.
0: We have a sponsorship program that we're running, and we're collecting revenues also from ticket sales at FIFA Fan Festival. So ours is a combination of funding from different sources.
9: Mexico, meanwhile, granted FIFA a full tax exemption for the tournament. Concordia University sports economist Moshe Landers says some American cities are avoiding big public spending because their venues are privately owned.
1: BC Place and BMO Field do not fit in there.
9: Still, Jesse Adcock stresses the public dollars are going to local companies.
0: From fence rentals to people working on event productions to performers to face painters, you know, locally is where the money is going.
9: Organizers note corporate sponsors have to figure out how to spread their money across 16 host cities. Dan Burritt, CBC News, Vancouver.
16: Finally, tonight. The sizzling of asparagus and the clamor of pots and pans as competition heated up among some of Canada's freshest chefs. The top five teams of high school students from across the country vied to win the national final of the Culinary Brigades in Montreal over the weekend. 17-year-old Tiffany Sachesi is from a Quebec high school.
11: When we get into it, we just forget about it. We're just together. We try to do the best thing we can do.
16: The mandatory ingredients revealed to be ocean perch, asparagus, and cherry tomatoes. Sachesi's team opted for a dish inspired by the family heritage of one of her teammates.
11: And it was with like vegetables like zucchini, red peppers, and carrots. And then there was also like the fish. So we marinated it in like Middle Eastern to like fit with the rice.
16: 17-year-old Evelyn Paradis is from a different Quebec high school. For her, winning was only at the back of her mind.
12: It didn't feel much like the big competition. We're like in our element. We're just cooking and just thinking about cooking.
16: Teams applied cooking and nutrition skills learned in an after-school program taught by local chefs throughout the year. Celebrity chef Ricardo Larrivé hosts the competition and says win or lose, that knowledge will last a lifetime.
13: All of a sudden, you're conscious of how much it costs. How can I make the best out of this piece of meat or fish? How can I introduce new proteins that are cheaper but healthier?
16: Winnipeg's Gordon Bell High School took the top spot for the second year in a row. Next stop, Paris, later this month to face off against France's winning team. Thanks for being with us. This has been Your World Tonight for Tuesday, June 9th. I'm Tashauna Reed. Good night.

0: Good evening, I'm Robert Zimmerman with the latest headlines from Vancouver. People in Vancouver's Trout Lake neighborhood are shaken after police shot and killed a man last night who allegedly broke into a home and took another man hostage. The VPD says its officers tried to de-escalate the situation, but when that failed, it says officers were forced to shoot the suspect. The man who was taken hostage was treated in hospital and later released. New drivers looking to get their learner's license will now be able to take the required knowledge test online. To help prevent cheating, digital monitoring will track webcam and mouse movements. Identity checks will also be required. And two BC First Nations have withdrawn their legal challenge to the planned Cilicium's LNG project after the sides reached benefit agreements. Those agreements cover items such as economic development opportunities and climate initiatives. And now the BC forecast. Environment Canada is warning about the possibility of snow on the Okanagan Connector and sections of Highway 3. On the north coast, a chance of showers tomorrow with a high of 15. Highs around 22 with a chance of showers and thunderstorms in the Peace. In the central interior, a mix of sun and cloud with a high of 21. Highs to 17 with a chance of showers tomorrow in the Kootenays. In the southern interior, mainly cloudy with a high of 20. And here on the south coast, a mix of sun and cloud tomorrow with highs around 19.
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3: 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Cricket Canada is in turmoil. The Fifth Estate has been investigating what's going on. Stephen D'Souza brings us the latest coming up on The Current.
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4: Hello, I'm Neil Kirksall.
5: Good evening, I'm Chris Howden. This is As It Happens.
4: Net loss. A longtime soccer correspondent tells us he's ready to cover this year's big tournament, but worrying that a never-ending list of FIFA controversies might just drain the World Cup of its magic.
5: Remaking provisions. The organization that represents Inuit in Canada launches a new poverty reduction strategy and calls on Ottawa to scrap a federal food subsidy program our guest says simply is not working.
4: The who, the where, and the how. The long-delayed Gordie Howe International Bridge between Windsor, Ontario and Detroit, Michigan may finally be set to open, even as the U.S. president keeps throwing out roadblocks.
5: Forcing their hands. Elections Alberta says finding enough staff to work this fall's referendum is a huge undertaking. We'll talk to the woman in charge of organizing the manual counting of up to 45 million ballots.
4: Blowing their covers at an exhibition of terrible album art in England. You can see aesthetic disasters that might change your feelings about particular musicians and perhaps even all human life.
5: And ask Sully questions, get Sully answers. Alaska Senator Dan Sullivan is not pleased to be facing a challenge from a new rival whose name is Dan Sullivan, and he wants to boot his namesake for his name's sake. As it happens, the Tuesday edition, radio that knows it's just one Dan thing after another.

0: The lead up to the World Cup has been full of complaints and controversy. Now, in just 2 days, the show will begin in earnest, and the eyes of soccer fans around the world will be trained on Mexico, the U.S., and Canada. As the tournament approached, we saw controversies about excessively high ticket prices, too many restrictions on travel, too much false advertising, and the list goes on and on. Tariq Panja is the global soccer correspondent for the New York Times. This would be the fifth World Cup he's covered, and he'll be reporting from all three host countries. We reached him today in Mexico City.
1: Tariq, I'm sure you know many Canadians who are excited about this. Americans, too, I'd wager, are now feeling like they got a very bad bargain when North America got this World Cup. Did they?
2: You know, I think that's a question we're going to be able to ask probably at the end of the tournament. Mm-hmm. The thing with these World Cups is that the controversies always come to the fore at this moment, the days before the matches effectively kick off. However, this one, there are so many issues that have developed over such a long time, not least the accessibility from ticket prices.
1: And let's go through all of those controversies and obstacles. Ticket prices, you mentioned, our producer checked, the lowest resale ticket as of Monday for the first match in Toronto, which is coming up at the end of this week, is sitting around $500 right now. It was at $1,300, but even $500, that's pretty high. And there are thousands of unsold seats as we speak. Have prices ever been at those levels and what you're seeing compared to all the other World Cups you've covered?
2: I've not seen prices at these levels for anything I've covered, quite frankly. This will be the fifth World Cup I've covered. It'll be the seventh I've attended overall. And I think 3 to 10 times more expensive in some cases than the last most expensive World Cup, which was in Qatar 4 years ago. It is staggering how much these tickets cost. And the fact is, this is a bigger tournament than ever, 48 teams. So there's so many games. The risk here is not only are people going to be priced out, we're going to have swathes of empty stadiums unless something is pulled from the fire at the last moment.
1: Then there are the distances, certainly, and you know this well. The World Cup has covered multiple countries before, and the countries we're talking about are generally friendly, but this is a tricky time in relations between these three countries. How does that factor in to things right now?
2: Footprint-wise, this is the biggest World Cup ever. It's the first time we've got three countries, and it's coming at a point of instability, politically, a volatile moment for the world, and the relationships between these three countries are also under strain, it's fair to say. So pulling all of this together at this time is some feat. Almost feels like there are three different World Cups going on. I'm talking to you from Mexico City. This is Mexico. This is not the United States or Canada. And, you know, you're calling me from Canada. I assume the atmosphere and the feeling is different there. And then, of course, the elephant in the room, you know, what's it going to be like in the United States? So that's new. And then the issue is also about what the World Cup is. It's supposed to be a global celebration. The clue is in the name. It's the World Cup. So the world is supposed to be present, be it on the field, be it in the terraces or even officiating. But we have an environment, really a posture by the United States, it seems like, with travel bans and visa restrictions, where the US is more closed to the world at any moment than it has been in modern times. And we're seeing some of this, not least with a referee from Somalia who was on the FIFA list being turned back.
1: Omar Artan.
2: We've got Omar Artan being turned back. We've got fans who have not been able to get their visa waivers. A striker from Iraq, for example, at O'Hare Airport in Chicago, being questioned for hours before he was at least lucky enough to be in for his World Cup journey. I've seen images of the Senegalese national team being searched on the tarmac. Same with the Uzbekistan team. These are images I've not seen before. Now, is this an environment that these players will be happy and comfortable and feel welcome in? So far, that is up in the air.
1: Are those kinds of things that FIFA could or should have anticipated?
2: FIFA absolutely should have anticipated all of this. It has been building to this tournament since giving the hosting rights to these countries in 2018. not least its president, Gianni Infantino, who has developed a curiously close relationship with President Trump of the United States in particular. He almost seems to have a season ticket to the Oval Office. So what was the point of this relationship? What we were told is, like, you need good relations in order for smooth competitions to run. But was he in his ear? Could he have done anything? We haven't seen any positive impacts just now of that relationship.
1: If the goal is to become more popular, FIFA gets more fans in the U.S., are they going to get that? I mean, they're going to make billions, but will it achieve what they intended?
2: It's hard to know. The tournament, once the ball gets rolling, I've often found with a lot of these tournaments, Qatar, Russia, they had their fair share of problems, controversies, but once the ball gets rolling, the soccer really does take center stage because the sport is so popular. It's followed so fervently. And maybe the US will catch the bug. Mexico doesn't need to. And Canada maybe as well. We'll get into this.
1: There's diehard again, fans here. Hopefully won't. It will be fun at the end.
2: Yeah. You know, the thing is, it is fun. And that's the thing. That's the thing that for a lot of people is so painful, that this thing that they love, this thing that they have kind of shaped their lives. This thing happens every 4 years and people go through various stages of their lives. I know a lot of people, maybe myself included, who can place themselves in where they are in their life with what World Cup it was. You know, were you at college in France 98? You know, you started your job when it was Germany 2006, et cetera. You got married, et cetera, et cetera. So these things are a backdrop to millions of people's lives, and they are important in that way. They're celebrated in that way, and they're supposed to be full of joy. And maybe we'll be talking about that type of stuff in a few weeks. That said, the build-up has been fairly joyless.
1: Tariq, I'm very glad we could speak. Safe travels, and thank you.
2: Thank you.
0: Tariq Panja is the global soccer correspondent for the New York Times. We reached him in Mexico City.

0: The Gordie Howe International Bridge is loaded with symbolism. It connects the factory towns of Windsor, Ontario, and Detroit, Michigan, spanning a river that marks the border between two nations. It is named for a Canadian who spent 25 years stateside as a legendary player for the Detroit Red Wings, where he coined the term elbows up, and it's the product of a cross-border deal, paid for by Canadian taxpayers and built with iron and steel from both sides of the border by Canadian and American workers. But the fact that you can't cross it yet is also symbolic. For months, the opening has been delayed, with President Donald Trump blaming Canadian trade practices he calls unfair and insisting that the U.S. get a cut of all tolls, even though they'd been earmarked to repay the Canadian investment. Today, though, Prime Minister Mark Carney said the wait will soon be over.
1: Look, it's positive news. Obviously, the bridge will be open at the end of the week, and a symbol, but also a fact of cooperation between our countries. Great for Canadians going across the border, Americans coming across the border, and for commerce. And I just want to salute those who constructed it on both sides, and looking forward to getting it done.
0: News reports citing unnamed sources say a ribbon-cutting ceremony is set for Friday, but a U.S. administration source told the CBC that Donald Trump's position on the bridge had not changed. We reached Windsor Mayor Drew Dilkins in Windsor, Ontario.
2: Mayor, can you set the record straight? When is the Gordie Howe International Bridge actually going to open?
3: Well, I actually don't know the answer to that question. I know there's going to be a ribbon cutting on Friday, but I'm not sure if the bridge is opening that day or whether it will open in, a day or two later. And so I'm waiting to hear that as well.
2: Is that frustrating for you?
3: Yes, it's frustrating to see how one person on the U.S. side can put out a Truth Social post and potentially upend the opening of a bridge that we've watched being constructed literally for 8 years. But knowing that everything is completed, been built by hands from the United States, hands from Canada for many years. Canada paid for the entire cost of construction. We're joint owners with the state of Michigan. And I know it's ready to go. And so it's just a matter of time before it actually opens.
2: A White House official, we should mention, told our CBC News colleague in Washington, Jennifer Barr, quote, "The president's position on the Gordie Howe Bridge has not changed. The administration remains committed to securing the best possible deal for the American people," unquote. Can any of this happen if the U.S. president is not on board?
3: Well, I have to say, from the very beginning when this was brought up, as someone who, went to law school, it's hard for me to believe that Canada would have had an agreement with the U.S. side where we plan to put $6.5 billion into the ground to create a bridge that touched down on both sides of this international border without a simple operating clause that said, given 30 days notice of completion, both sides agree to staff and operate this particular crossing. And so I can't believe that a clause like that wouldn't have been included in any agreement. Of course, no one wants to take the other party to court to enforce their rights. But I'm hopeful that, sensible minds will prevail here.

0: caused the construction of the Gordie Howe Bridge to be built.
1: Yeah, and again, you know, to remind our listeners, the initial agreement was that Michigan would get 50% of the revenue from tolls once Canada had recouped its investment in the bridge. The U.S. president, I mean, be saying a better deal. Do you know specifically what he wants? He likes his name on things. Do you have any idea? Do you think he wants his name on this bridge? Yeah.
0: Some had thought that if we made it the Trump Howe or the Trump Gordie Howe Bridge, that would cause for it to be opened very, very quickly. But we saw how that worked out with the Kennedy Center. And so, listen, no one really knows except Donald Trump what he wants. Clearly, the way this happened with, you know, the private owner of the Ambassador Bridge reaching out to Secretary Lutnick, who called President Trump, and within 2 hours, there's a Truth Social post. I mean, I think people have connected the dots very well with respect to that particular issue and who Donald Trump is reportedly representing, but who knows what he wants. At the end of the day, I mean, the U.S. did not put a penny into this deal. The people in Canada paid for this project because we understood how important it was to have redundancy in our international crossings, recognizing that Windsor is home to the busiest land commercial border crossing between the U.S. and Canada, but also looking forward. We're stuck in this Donald Trump era where everything's tense and there's trade wars and tariff tension. You know, this is a moment in time. And if we're playing the long game here, we know that there will be increased trade moving forward, for which the Gordie Howe Bridge is going to play a significant role in helping move that trade between Canada and the United States.
1: If this bridge is, in fact, a bargaining chip amid these talks, what are you hoping? What do you want to make sure the federal government and the trade teams do or don't do?
0: Well, I have been very clear. Even a couple of weeks ago, I was doing interviews saying, don't give in, because it sounded to me, just the way things were lining up through a number of meetings that I had, that the United States was trying to get Canada to acquiesce in certain things and kind of take a bad deal. And I said, don't worry about us down here. We're going to be fine. This bridge has never been opened. Because of tariffs, trade is down between the U.S. and Canada. The existing bridge can handle the trade that is here. Don't take a bad deal, Canada. We have put too much time and energy and money into this project. Wait until the landscape is appropriate for us to take a good deal. And it seems like, you know, I would have a hard time believing we're getting into a ribbon cutting without some understanding by people in both countries, leaders in all, you know, both countries, that there is an agreement that this needs to move forward. And so I hope we didn't take a bad deal. I have no knowledge of what the give and takes were between the two governments, but I'm hopeful that we made a good deal if one had to be made to be able to open this bridge, and that, you know, it's something we're going to be proud of. And I think that, you know, Canadians are really proud of this bridge. We're looking forward to crossing it. And I think Americans on the other side certainly, you know, have looked at the construction of this bridge and feel the same way about Canada. And forget about the guy in the White House. We're still good friends. We're still trading partners. And we're going to be that way for a long time to come.
1: The Detroit News was reporting that it's going to be open to traffic on Monday. I'm assuming they checked with credible sources. Anything can change, of course. But, I mean, without knowing for sure, do you think that's feasible?
0: Yeah, I think it's feasible. Certainly, you know, the bridge has been constructed for some time and just waiting to be staffed to be opened. I think, you know, if Friday is a ribbon cutting and they're waiting a couple of days just to put the pieces together with respect to allowing vehicles to cross, so be it. I imagine on the Canadian side, there will be a lineup of cars, people who want to be among the first to cross the bridge. And certainly we're just all really excited to see the end on the horizon here. Everywhere you go in Windsor, there's almost nowhere you can go where you don't see the background of the Gordie Howe Bridge somewhere in the horizon. And so there's lots of excitement here, and we look forward to the day that it opens.
1: Mayor, thank you for coming back on the show.
0: My pleasure.
2: Drew Dilkins is the mayor of Windsor, Ontario. That's where we reached him.

We all know the music industry is highly competitive. Artists will do anything they can to stand out. And what stands out more than setting up a camera, taking a seat in your best dinner jacket and dress shirt, and playing your guitar with no trousers on? That is what's depicted in the album art for the record The Nimble Fingers of Jean-Pierre Jumet. And it's just one of many entries in the Worst Record Covers in the World exhibit, now on at the Mansfield Museum in England. And arguably it's all downhill from the pantsless Mr. Jumet into a baffling, nightmarish world of demonic bunnies and psychedelic mustaches, all on display together.

0: Steve Goldman is the curator of the exhibit. He owns over 700 vinyl covers that he claims are the worst of the worst. We reached Mr. Goldman in Huddersfield, England.
1: Steve, when I was getting ready to come and speak with you, I thought, well, this is subjective. You know, who's to say what a bad album cover is? And then I saw a photograph of the very first one you purchased by the rock band Peter Rabbit. The album was Roadstar. It is something else. Describe it for our listeners, that cover.
2: Yeah, it's five rabbits being pulled out of a hat, except the band's faces amateurishly and awkwardly superimposed on the rabbits.
1: I don't know if it's terrifying. Terrifying is the word I went to first, then funny.
2: Yeah.
1: When did you first come across it?
2: Yeah, I came across it about 40 years ago, and it was 10p in a second-hand record shop, and I bought it because it was such an extraordinary bad cover. And subsequently, I lost it. And then the internet came along, and I thought, I'll find it now. But every time I typed in Peter Rabbit, Beatrice Potter
1: of course,
2: links came
1: yes.
2: up. So I thought, oh, I'll never see that album again. Then about 10 years ago, someone said, have you tried discogs.com? So I did and typed it in, and it came up straight away. And it was a bit more expensive this time. It was £5 plus another £5 to have it imported from Germany.
1: Okay.
2: Yeah, but when it arrived, was one of the happiest moments of my life.
1: Wow.
2: And that evening, I say to my family, do you know what? I think I'll start collecting crap LP covers.
1: It brings you joy. Have you found out more since? I want to talk about the broader collection, but that particular cover that started all of this. Have you found out more since about why? Why this cover? Why did they do this? And how the band feels about it?
2: I had no idea until about 6 months ago, but when JT, who was a singer in the band, got in touch with me, and I thought to complain, but actually he was in on a joke. And the story was, well, the album was released a year after the band split up, and they had no idea about the cover, and they all hated it. And he described it as being something like an invasion of the bunny body snatchers.
1: That's pretty great. That's pretty cool that he got in touch with you, John Thompson, the former lead singer.
2: Yeah. So, he turned up a couple of days ago at the latest opening of an exhibition in Mansfield, which is near Sheffield.
1: So what is this one is, yeah, right away, I qualifies as a bad cover. I don't think there's any question. But as your collection expanded into these hundreds of covers, what is the criteria you're going off of?
2: It has to make me laugh. It's as simple as that. Yeah. And therefore, that you know, no sexist or racist, homophobic or transphobic, or unpleasant albums get in there. Like for example, violence or gore or toilets, because I don't find these things funny. But if it makes me laugh, then it's in.
1: What are some of the other ones that have made you laugh and are now making others laugh?
2: There's so many. There's Jason Hoover, which is like a cheapskate Adam and Eve. The tree of knowledge has no leaves, and the evil serpent is a 1-foot-long paper snake, and Eve is a mannequin, and poor old Jason, fully clothed, holding an apple, sits awkwardly in the middle of it, looking faintly embarrassed by the whole affair.
1: You've done this before, exhibiting parts of your collection. You did it for the first time, I think, in 2021. Yes, what is it like to see people reacting?
2: Oh, I think my biggest thrill comes from seeing the people's reactions to it. I was in Mansfield on Saturday, hanging low, and just watching people laugh at it.
1: I mean, they're hilarious. But do you think that they can also be, these covers, be a barrier to the music? I mean, is there a correlation? Have you found that if the cover is bad, the music is bad?
2: I mean, generally, yes. but there's been a few examples, like Thundercat. I mean, I'd heard of him, but I've not listened to anything before. And he's got a cover called Drunk, which consists of his eyes staring out of a puddle and the rest of him is submerged. And that's really good, that album.
1: You've got more than 700, as our listeners heard. How long do you think you'll go? How many more do you think you'll collect?
2: Well, I mean, they're still making them. Have you seen the latest Rolling Stones album?
1: I haven't seen the cover. Is it bad?
2: Yeah. It's bad. it's called Foreign Tongues. And yes, it's a mashup cartoon. You'll see it eventually.
1: I'm going to go. I'm going to search it as we're speaking. But you describe it.
2: I can't describe it. I mean...
1: Oh, I see what you're saying. Well, this is, it's not the bunnies with the band faces on it, but it is, it's interesting. Yeah. It's interesting. I'll leave it for the listeners to decide on that one, Steve.
2: I'm getting to the point where I've got most of the crap covers in existence. I mean, you know, there's the new ones, and occasionally there's one but that I haven't got. But, you know, my rate of finding them has massively decreased within the last 2 years.
1: Great to speak with you.
2: you too.
0: Steve Goldman is a bad album art collector and the curator of the Worst Record Covers in the World exhibit. We reached him in Huddersfield, England.

0: Dan Sullivan is going to be running against you. Dan Sullivan.
1: The mayor?
0: Dan Sullivan. No, different, a completely different Dan Sullivan.
1: Huh. So, maybe we can get back to you. So
0: there's another Dan Sullivan.
1: Huh. Wonder what that's all about. Wonder what that's all about.
2: The moment a reporter told Alaska Senator Dan Sullivan that he was facing an unexpected challenger, Dan Sullivan. You can hear how shocked Dan Sullivan is. He thought he was Dan Sullivan, and he is. But crucially and confoundingly, so is Dan Sullivan. Dan Sullivan has been the junior senator from Alaska since 2015. In his upcoming Republican primary to be held in August, he will face a number of opponents, one of whom is an unknown who filed to run just before the deadline, Dan Sullivan. Now, that Dan Sullivan is a retired grade 5 teacher with no political experience. He told his local paper in Alaska, the Petersburg Pilot, that he'd been getting fed up with Dan Sullivan for quite some time. And when Dan Sullivan said he approved putting Donald Trump's face on a $250 bill, Dan Sullivan says, quote, "That was just kind of a moment that pushed me over the edge," unquote. Now, for his part, Dan Sullivan is pretty mad at Dan Sullivan. I mean, Dan S. Sullivan is mad at Dan J. Sullivan. Sorry, I mean Senator Dan S. Sullivan is mad at surprise opponent Dan J. Sullivan. I'm just having a little fun with the whole idea of these Dans Sullivan facing off. After all, you might be saying, oh, there's two Dan Sullivans. Isn't that funny?
3: When people are going, oh, there's two Dan Sullivans, isn't that funny? No, it's cheating.
2: Oh. Okay, it's not funny. As you heard, Senator Dan Sullivan says this Danny come lately is cheating, a dirty trick by the Democrats to confuse voters. There's no proof of that at this point, but you can see why he suspects shenanigans. Senator Dan Sullivan wants the other Dan Sullivan removed from the ballot. It is not clear whether that will happen, but sooner or later, Alaska's Republican Party will have to face the music, and it's not just the same old song and dance. Here's Elliot Maginot with No One Is Calling Your Name.

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1: We're going to take a short break now. When we return, out in his league,
0: former rugby player Kane Evans comes out, making him the second player in National Rugby League history to do that. He says after years of shame, he feels like a weight has been lifted. Stay tuned. I'm Chris Howden.
1: And I'm Neil Kirksall.

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5: From CBC News, the World This Hour, I'm Neil Herland. We begin with breaking news from Northern Ontario. An 18-year-old male is facing a first-degree murder charge in connection with the death of an Ontario provincial police officer. OPP Commissioner Thomas Carrick spoke with reporters about the case.
6: Sadly, this evening I'm here in Hearst, Ontario, to announce the arrest of an 18-year-old male for flight from police, dangerous driving, and the first-degree murder of Ontario Provincial Police Constable Tyrone Bally. Earlier this afternoon, the accused fled from a hospital where he was being assessed under the authority of the Mental Health Act, and as officers attempted to safely apprehend the accused, our officer was struck by a motor vehicle and killed.
5: Police have not released the name of the suspect yet. Canada could soon be joining Australia in restricting social media for children under 16. As Tom Parry reports, the measure would be part of a bill the federal government is expected to introduce tomorrow.
7: I can't comment on that because
8: Prime Minister Mark Carney not ready to share just yet his government's plans for social media.
7: As I said last week, with respect to AI specifically, the government will be taking steps to protect people's data, their privacy, and their children. So
8: the government is expected to table its new Digital Safety Act on Wednesday. A source tells CBC News it will include some form of social media ban for children under 16. Opposition conservatives say they'll wait to see the legislation, but Kevin Waugh, the party's associate culture critic, has questions about any sort of ban for young people.
9: To be honest with you right now, let's signal to the parents to do a better job.
8: The government has tried before, without success, to bring in online harms legislation. With this new attempt, it says it will take all reasonable measures to make sure children are safe. Tom Parry, CBC News, Ottawa.
5: Prime Minister Mark Carney has confirmed the Gordie Howe International Bridge between Windsor, Ontario and Detroit is set to open on Friday. It comes after months of uncertainty, including a threat from the U.S. president to block it. It's not clear if Canada offered any concessions to secure the bridge's opening. The World Health Organization says it's moving quickly to get more Ebola testing into remote regions of the Democratic Republic of the Congo. More than 100 people have died. More than 500 have been infected. Dr. Abdi Mahmoud says the WHO is now setting up mobile testing sites.
10: There are places that take hours, 7-8 hours for the sample to reach. With the lab decentralization and the ramp up of the scale up, we are confident that that aspect of testing and confirmation will be as rapid as possible.
5: Well, NASA has introduced the four astronauts that will lead the next Artemis mission. There are no Canadians this time, three Americans and an Italian. All men are set to take off next year. As Karen Pauls reports, their mission is a highly technical test in a plan to eventually land back on the moon.
11: Let's give it one more round of applause for your Artemis 3 prime crew.
12: The Artemis 3 astronauts, Commander Randy Bresnik, Italian pilot Luca Parmitano of the European Space Agency, and mission specialists Frank Rubio and Andre Douglas.
13: The Artemis 2 crew, comrade, hands you the baton. You got the controls.
12: Artemis 2 commander Reid Wiseman literally handing the baton to Bresnik. Their two-week mission, scheduled for sometime late next year, will orbit Earth while testing out how the Orion spacecraft will dock with lunar landers. Jeremy Parsons is the Artemis program manager.
14: This mission is deliberately designed to take calculated risks so that future crews will be safer and ultimately successful when we put boots on the lunar surface.
12: And while this mission may not be as awe-inspiring as the previous one, NASA says it will provide an important roadmap, an interplanetary survival guide to the moon. Karen Pauls, CBC News, Winnipeg.
5: And that is your World This Hour. For CBC News, I'm Neil Herland.
1: And now the BC forecast. Environment Canada is warning about the possibility of snow on the Okanagan Connector and sections of Highway 3. On the north coast, a chance of showers Wednesday with a high of 15. Highs around 22 with a chance of showers and thunderstorms in the Peace. In the central interior, a mix of sun and cloud with a high of 21. Highs to 17 with a chance of showers Wednesday in the Kootenays. In the southern interior, mainly cloudy with a high of 20. And for the south coast, a mix of sun and cloud Wednesday with highs around 19.
15: Hello again and welcome back. I'm Neil Kirksall.
16: And I'm Chris Howden. This is As It Happens, the Tuesday edition, part two. Coming up.
15: Policing the police. A new report shows the use of deadly force by police in Canada is increasing and that it is still very rare for there to be any accountability from the country's civilian oversight agencies.
16: Getting a bad rap. A Florida principal is put on leave for quoting Fetty Wap in the school's yearbook. She says she did not do that, but she appreciates the support of her community and Fetty Wap himself.
15: And Blade Ruiner, a new contest, encourages residents of a BC district to abandon the ideal of green, green grass and go for golden and a little crispy instead. Stay tuned.
16: It's just not working. That is the message from the organization that represents Inuit across Canada, which is calling for an end to the federal Nutrition North food subsidy program in its current form. The program was launched in 2011 with the goal of making nutritious food more affordable in northern communities by providing subsidies to grocers. But allegations of misused subsidies have dogged the initiative for years, while food insecurity and an inflated cost of living on Inuit lands endured. Natan Obed is the president of Inuit Tapirit Kanatami. He made the call as part of a larger poverty reduction strategy today. We reached him in Ottawa.
15: Natan Obed, you've spoken before publicly about your criticisms around the Nutrition North program and its shortcomings. What was the moment now, though, that you decided, in your view, it needs to be shut down entirely?
17: We have been trying to get the Government of Canada to reform the Nutrition North program for a decade or more. We want to make it an accountable, transparent, and successful initiative. And we just don't feel like that's the case now. And so that's why we've been calling for its replacement.
15: What kinds of things are you seeing and hearing that concerns you most about how this program is being run at the moment? Just stories of what people are telling you about its impact on them because of the way it's run now.
17: Food prices in Inuit Nunavut, especially for perishable items, have never been higher. The express purpose of the Nutrition North program is to ensure that there are lower costs for eligible items within our grocery stores. Ever since the Nutrition North program was formed out of the ashes of the food mail program, retailers have provided a retail at till subsidy model, meaning you go to the store and 2 liters of milk will be, say, $12, but there is a subsidy applied. It says that it would have otherwise been $16. There is no formula or way in which any of the users of this program can go back and understand how that rebate was applied, who provides the input into how those funds are allocated. Mm-hmm. And we ultimately know that the retailers are the ones that are taking those funds and saying that they are applying them to their food prices. There is a lack of trust within our communities for this particular model. It is a need-blind rebate at till model. So those who are the top 2% earners are taking advantage of the subsidy the same as the bottom 20%.
15: I know you have been speaking with the minister in charge of this, Rebecca Chartrand. We reached out as well. And in a statement to our show, the minister said in part, quote, communities need to be the architects of the ways in which food security is improved, unquote. At the same time, Northern and Arctic Affairs is already assessing Nutrition North after requesting and receiving an external review. Clearly, you're not confident that that reassessment on its own could lead to improvements. Is the minister, from your conversations, open to scrapping it entirely?
17: Minister Chartrand has talked to many Inuit and Inuit institutions. We have submitted to the minister an Inuit-led framework to replace the Nutrition North Canada program. We are not asking for this government initiative to completely disappear. We're hoping that it is replaced by something that is a social program that is transparent and accountable. There are components of Nutrition North that have been quite successful. One is the Harvester Support Grant. Another is a community fund that not-for-profit societal groups or different community agencies can apply for group subsidies. What we are focusing on really is the bulk of the $200 million that is spent is on the rebated till model, and that is what we were hoping to replace by something more efficient.
15: Can you describe what that more efficient and community-led, you know, the kind of program that you've described in our pitching to the minister would look like in practice?
17: First and foremost, there's roughly a 70% moderate to severe food insecurity within Inuit and Nunavut communities. We have a median income of $32,000 in relation to non-Inuit who live in our homeland that have a median income of over $100,000. We are calling on the federal government to create a program that targets those who need food the most and provides them with opportunities to feed their families. We are hoping that we can work with this government also on ensuring that the subsidies for Inuit to harvest from the land and to ensure that we have traditional foods as a part of our overarching healthy diet can remain and can be supported by federal programs. Mm-hmm. But we do have co-op models that have been very successful in providing food. The challenge is also just our infrastructure networks. There are only two communities out of 51 in Inuit Nunavut that have road access to the south. So therefore, all perishable food items are flown in. We also don't have marine infrastructure, so we have sea lift operations. So any non-perishable food items are only being resupplied once or twice a year. We also are pushing the federal government to make greater investments to bring Inuit Nunavut into Canada through infrastructure investments.
15: And do you feel, based on your conversations so far and the messaging coming from the federal government, that you're closer to the kind of trust and transparency and ultimately the program, the specific kind of program that you've been pushing for?
17: We're seeing a focus on defense and security and major projects. We are seeing a shift away in many cases for the types of social policy innovations that we worked with this government for the last 10 years on. We understand that this country has to have a tighter purse, but for all the good work that we've done for early childhood development and post-secondary education and housing and healthcare considerations, we would like to build upon those successes rather than replace them with a sole focus on, say, militarization and NOSH sites within our homeland. I will maintain my optimism at all costs until it is no longer possible.
15: Natan Obed, we will speak again soon. I appreciate this. Thank you.
17: Absolutely. Good to chat.
16: Natan Obed is the president of Inuit Tapirit Kanatami, which released a new poverty reduction strategy today. We reached him in Ottawa.

0: Kane Evans played 8 seasons in the National Rugby League, and the whole time he was struggling with his mental health and his sexuality. In a new interview this week, the 34-year-old came out as gay. He's only the second man in the history of the NRL to publicly come out, and he did it 3 decades after Ian Roberts first did in 1995. Since yesterday, support for Mr. Evans has been pouring in from fellow rugby players and fans from around the world, many of whom say his bravery will help make hyper-masculine sports like rugby more inclusive. Kane Evans gave that exclusive interview to Channel 9 in Australia and talked about what his life was like after his NRL career. And I will warn you that this interview references suicidal thoughts.
1: I was going down a slippery spiral. I started numbing myself with alcohol and drugs. Looking back now, I realised that there were deeper things that I was masking, and I was just using every outlet I could, up until the point where I was couch surfing and became homeless. I had 3 goals in life, and it was to play NRL, to buy my parents a house, and then I was going to top myself, because I was living in denial from a young age. I know that I'm gay, but I went down every other avenue to sort of build up these walls to escape who I am. I still can't believe I'm here talking to you. This is definitely like my worst nightmare. But I know if I surrender, it's just going to be like it's a start to a new life. I've been fighting a war within, you know, since I was about 15 years old, and it's not sustainable. And, you know, I was sleeping in parks, doing drugs, trying to ultimately pass away so I didn't have to come to this. But I know that there's people that are struggling with the same struggle that I've gone through. So I'm very blessed that I can come here and talk to you and be able to save a life or two. Even now, I feel a bit more free just by saying it out loud. I've brought it to the light. Even over the years, you know, when I've tried to go down that path, you know, I've had people blackmail me. People deflect their problems by outing me, or trying to out me. And it just built up a lot of shame and fear and guilt within myself. Now I feel like just coming and speaking to you today, like, you know, fear, shame, guilt, all of that, like it's obviously very humbling being here, but I've cut ties before that. And I feel peace within, and I feel like a weight has sort of lifted off my shoulders. Maybe death isn't in the plan for me yet. Maybe I do deserve to go and get help.
0: Kane Evans speaking with James Bracey, host of 100% Footy on the Nine Network. If you or someone you know is struggling, you can reach Canada's Suicide Crisis Helpline 24/7 by calling or texting 988.

0: A lot is at stake in the upcoming Alberta referendum, and readying the referendum to take place is a high-stakes gambit as well. As we speak, Elections Alberta is working on recruiting 60,000 people to hand-count ballots on October 19th, and they will be hand-counting a lot of ballots, 45 million of them. It's the biggest recruitment effort in provincial history, and the person in charge of all that counting and organizing is Jennifer Muskoski. She is the Director of Election Operations for Elections Alberta, and we reached her in Edmonton.
1: Jennifer, these things are always, you know, a major undertaking, significant. This one is absolutely different, though. That's clear by the numbers. Are you preparing differently, mentally preparing for what is to come in the months ahead?
2: Yeah, absolutely. Elections Alberta, you know, does have to prepare mentally differently. This isn't just a one ballot candidate provincial general election. This is 10 ballots, referendum questions, yes or no style. So there's a lot more complexities that we have to think about. So yeah, just a lot more thinking on process and how we manage it all.
1: 10 ballot questions, as you said. What does that mean in terms of paper? How much paper are we talking about here?
2: Yeah, so we're printing 45 million ballots. And so, yeah, a lot of paper. But those ballots are, that number is to ensure that we have enough ballots for every elector that in Alberta that goes to that that voting place, either advance vote, special ballot, on election day. We want to ensure that that ballot is there for them and for all of the questions.
1: Alberta election law requires that ballots be counted by hand. This goes back to a ban on electronic vote tabulators in 2024. What will that mean for your teams when we're talking? I mean, there are people familiar with counting by hand, of course, but this is mm-hmm. another scale.
2: Absolutely. So we do have to count by hand. So that means that at 8 p.m. at the close of election day, those ballot boxes, once the final elector has made their way through and is out of that voting place, we will take it one question at a time. So we'll open that ballot box up. We've got counting teams that will be assigned to each of those voting stations. And we'll go through each ballot and count them and count them straight through that 48 hours. No stopping, no breaks. We'll keep going until that last ballot is counted and tallied on the sheet.
1: And do you think because the scale of the operation this time is different, that there might be an extension to that 48-hour deadline?
2: That's what legislation is in front of us right now. So we'll take that 48 hours and we'll count in the time that we've been given.
1: Our listeners, certainly we've covered a lot. We've spoken a lot with different guests about the referendum question, the issue of sovereignty. There are many others, though, as we've said, the other ballot questions. What are some of the other questions dealing with?
2: Some of the other questions would be dealing with immigration type questions. So yeah, just looking at the different groups that have moved into Alberta. And so, yes, as you say, the sovereignty one is one that's on top of mind, but there is certainly the 9 others that that will be there for Albertans to read, take, and mark their choice.
1: Where are you going to find the 60,000 people to join your staff temporarily?
2: We have just embarked on the largest recruitment campaign in our history. And so we're looking to the Albertans that we have here in our province. We're asking them to participate. These are, you know, they're critically important roles that we need filled. It's an interesting process. It's pretty exciting time over here in Elections Alberta. So, you know, we're just conveying that excitement to Albertans that, you know, join us, be a part of this. And these are roles that you are compensated for them. There's a pay on our Elections Alberta website. We have all of the different roles that we're looking for, including the qualifications, the requirements, and what that rate of pay is that you would receive.
1: Are you worried at all about filling all of those positions?
2: You know what, we're reaching out to all Albertans, and that's what we're doing. We're looking to them. As I said, we need them to participate, and we're looking to them to come on and fill those roles. And as I said, learn something new and take part in something that's pretty exciting. It's like a federal election event happening right here in our province.
1: Our listeners may also remember, you know, the reporting on the voter information breach earlier in the spring. What would you say to Albertans who are skeptical about this whole thing and the ability of of Elections Alberta to handle this at this scale?
2: I would say just that, you know, apply for one of the positions, apply for one of the roles that we have open and available, be able to come in and see that we do take the security of the electoral event very serious. And we've got processes in place that we are ensuring that every elector that does come in to vote on October 19th or one of the advanced voting days, that the information is secure, it's safe. And yeah, join one of the roles and see just how that process plays out.
1: I can tell this is the first time we're speaking, but I can tell that you are excited by this kind of organizational challenge. Am I misreading your voice there? Are you daunted, or maybe it's both?
2: No, absolutely not. Of course, you know, we are here at Elections Alberta. You know, our days are very busy. We've got a lot of processes to work through, but I think, yeah, everyone here, we're excited. Like I said, it's the largest event that we've done in Alberta. And it's pretty cool to be a part of this kind of historical event, if I can say, that's about to happen in October. So yeah, there's definitely excitement in the voice.
1: Contentious too, though. Does that add to the excitement or the thought process?
2: Here at Elections Alberta, you know, we're nonpartisan. We're able to put our thoughts aside. It's a nonpartisan office. We've all signed on to know that that's the role that we do play. And we're here to simply, you know, follow that mandate that's before us. We've taken it very seriously, and we want to ensure that Albertans know that.
1: Thanks for this, Jennifer.
2: You're welcome.
0: Jennifer Muskoski is the Director of Election Operations for Elections Alberta. We reached her in Edmonton.

0: I'd bet good money that Jimmy Two Shoes wins any contest for best coming of age story among his new pals. Late last month, someone called the Department of Fisheries to report some heartbreaking cries at a boat launch in Prince Rupert, British Columbia. It was a seal pup with its umbilical cord still attached. DFO fishery officer Darla Farrington told the CBC how they made the call to jump into action.
1: Oh, that's a really tricky question. Basically, time. In this case, the seal was determined to be quite young because the umbilical cord was still attached. So it was kind of concerning that it had gone several days with no mother around, and it was just hauling out on the breakwater here, making fairly adorable calls, which can be really hard for the general public to see. We collected the seal using a fishing dip net, and it was taken to Inland Air, the seaplane base, and it was transported over to Haida Gwaii, where it was put on a chartered flight to Vancouver on Pacific Coastal. And that was all coordinated through the Vancouver Aquarium Marine Mammal Rescue Society. So they are the crucial partner in all of this, where they do the rehabilitation of the seals, and we have a great relationship with. So they coordinated all the travel, and we were just, the boots on the water, essentially boat on the water, to kind of help make that happen.
2: And so did you get any updates afterwards from the Rescue Society?
1: Yeah, so right now the seal is in quarantine to make sure if it does have any, bacteria or viruses that can contaminate, other animals there. So I believe they have a website where people can go online and kind of get status updates and see how well he's doing. Yeah, so right now it's still pretty new down there, so that's basically the only update that I have. I believe one of the donors down there named him Jimmy Two Shoes, so it's pretty cute. I just want to, let the general public know that, what may appear to be an abandoned seal might not actually be abandoned. Seals, take themselves out of the water for a lot of different reasons. For pups, they get tired. They need to nurse. Mom's foraging, so that might be perceived as an abandoned seal if it's left on its own, which is why, heavy monitoring is key to determining if it is abandoned and to notify the authorities if they do believe something is truly abandoned. So we don't want anyone to be touching it because, let's say if it's not abandoned, how does it find its way back to its mom? It can be, seals have, a lot of bacteria in their mouth, they don't want to be bit, they can provide like a pretty serious wound. And we don't want to create habituation where they get used to people. And this is an area that is actually, has quite a few habituated seals. And that's primarily due to, cleaning fish off their boats and, not really thinking about the long-term impacts of throwing their offal overboard where the seals are enjoying their free meal.
0: That was DFO fishery officer Darla Farrington speaking with the CBC's Sumi Raghu.

0: Dom Phillips was a British journalist reporting for his book about protecting the Amazon. Bruno Pereira was a Brazilian activist helping indigenous groups defend their territory against illegal fishing and mining. Now, a judge in Brazil says that Ruben Dario da Silva Villar, also known as Colombia, will stand trial for allegedly masterminding the murders of Mr. Phillips and Mr. Pereira in 2022. Federal prosecutors found that there were hundreds of phone calls between Mr. Silva Villar and the men accused of carrying out the killings, and that he provided the ammunition. In 2023, Jonathan Watts, a journalist with The Guardian and a friend of Dom Phillips, talked to guest host Helen Mann when Mr. Silva Villar and another man were first charged in connection with the murders.
1: The most important of these two men is Ruben Dario da Silva Villar. And he is nicknamed Colombia. He's the alleged mastermind of the whole thing. He's been connected by police to international criminal organizations. And then police have also arrested one of his supposed point men in the village where the killers were living, who was apparently like the local commander of the gang. So, yes, it's a big step forward.
2: Help us understand what the motive has apparently been in these killings. Remind us and our listeners what Dom and Bruno were doing in the area before they were killed.
1: Well, Dom was researching his book, How to Save the Amazon, Ask the People Who Know. And for this, he wanted to look at the proliferation of criminal organizations in the rainforest, which has been a trend in the past 5 years in particular. And he was being led by a very experienced forest expert, an indigenous expert, that's Bruno Pereira, who had been operating in this region known as the Jabari Valley for many years, had very close contacts with the indigenous people there, and was helping the indigenous people there use modern technology like GPS, like drones, to monitor, track, and gather evidence against illegal fishing gangs and other intruders into their territory. So it is a very dangerous place. There's a lot of tension. And Dom knew there were risks involved, but he really felt this story was of crucial importance.
2: You and a group of other writers have taken on Dom's work. What are you doing?
1: We're trying to finish the book that he had started. Dom had been writing and researching for several years to complete this very comprehensive view of what the problems were in the Amazon and what solutions there might be. It was a very forward-looking book. And he, at the point where he was murdered, he'd completed three chapters and an introduction, which he'd kept on a hard drive at his home. So that's all intact. And we also have a suitcase full of the notes he'd made from previous trips for the book and an outline that he'd sent to the publishers. So based on that, we're going to put together a collaboration of Amazon-focused journalists. We're each going to take on one chapter, try to retrace some of Dom's steps, talk to the people he spoke to, and then use his own material, his previous interviews and notes, to try to find out what he was trying to find out.
2: Today, as you remember your friend Dom Phillips, what do you want us to know about him and the kind of person he was?
1: He would have been astonished by all of this attention. He was a very dedicated journalist, very old-fashioned in some ways, in thinking that the journalist shouldn't be part of the story and that it's much more important to focus on the subject of the story, and in his case, people like Bruno Pereira, who are on the front line all the time, the indigenous people who are on the front line all the time of this struggle to protect the environment. I think he would have been wryly amused. He had a great sense of humor, a good sense of fun. And I think all of the fuss would have kind of surprised him, but at the same time, deep down, he would probably be glad the work he had started was being continued by others.
0: From our archives, Guardian journalist Jonathan Watts talking to guest host Helen Mann in 2023. The book, How to Save the Amazon, was finished by a group of loved ones and close colleagues. After it was published last year, Neil talked to Dom Phillips' widow, Alessandra Sampaio, and investigative journalist Andrew Fishman, and you can find that feature conversation in the As It Happens podcast feed.

0: It's a tracker that no one wants to see tick up because every addition is another person killed by police in Canada. Tracking Injustice is a project based at Carleton University that documents those cases. Its latest report has found that over the last 5 years, it has become more and more common for police to use deadly force. But that does not translate to more accountability from the civilian bodies tasked with investigating the police. Alexander McClelland is an associate criminology professor at Carleton University. He's leading the project. We reached him in Ottawa.
1: Alexander, you interviewed 8 families whose loved ones were killed by police. At the end of those conversations, what are the emotions that you were left with?
2: The interviews are traumatizing. There's a vicarious trauma component to it. There's a lot of grief involved in them and a lot of pain and anger expressed by the families due to the their perceived and understood lack of a kind of accountability, public accounting or public understanding of what happened to them. So that's a frustrating thing to carry.
1: What kind of, you know, when you talk about that accountability, what kind of common threads did you hear from these families? Because we're talking about, you know, the agony of knowing what happened to their loved ones in their final moments, but then what they had to deal with, the survivors, when dealing with civilian police oversight agencies. So if there were common themes, what were they?
2: Yeah, there was a number of common themes across the interviews and discussions we had with them. And overarching, there's just kind of a lack of understanding that accountability can be realized through oversight investigations. There was a serious lack of trust in the rigor and transparency of the investigation. So we saw family members, or I spoke to family members who told me about how the oversight agency would just kind of listen to the police narrative and reproduce that police narrative, even if it included inaccuracies in their report. They would discount or not even interview civilian eyewitnesses who were involved. There was one family member we interviewed who at the scene of their child's death, the oversight agency arrived and their buddies were the police officers on the scene. And so there's this kind of an idea of like collusion between the police.
1: They are oversight agencies. They are supposed to be, independent of the agencies that they are investigating to bring about the accountability that people are looking for, at least to get to the truth or the answers. One mother identified in your report as Tanya said that after the investigation, the oversight investigation began in her family's case, the local police would sit in a car outside her home across the street at all hours, mm-hmm. surveilling her. She worried. Your report also includes other stories of, as you were saying, police, you know, appearing to be involved in the investigation, even destroying evidence. I mean, are there mm-hmm. any examples of actual independence that you came across? How are they justifying this?
2: I mean, none of the families we spoke to felt satisfied with the outcomes of the investigations. They felt there was so many inaccuracies and just a lack of real respect for the situation that occurred, which was the brutal death of their loved one. You know, many of the deaths we're talking about were in the context of wellness calls. Some of the family members we interviewed called the police because they were concerned about their children. They wanted the police to come help them. Yeah. And then it results in this. So, yeah, I mean, one of our interviewers at the end just said, you know, like accountability, there wasn't any. And so I think one of the things we wanted to do with bring these stories forward is really put into question is like, what are these agencies doing? You know, what are they actually doing? What are they here to do? Are they here to do a real rigorous accounting, an independent accounting of what took place around these deaths? Or are they just kind of window dressing to kind of legitimize the police accounts of what took place? And we're hoping to put that into question and hope that the public can ask questions about this when they hear some of these stories.
1: You looked at data from these oversight agencies. It's their own data between the years 2020 and 2025. On average, you found more than 50 people a year were killed by police in Canada, and that's an increase from years past. What can you tell our listeners about how these interactions are unfolding, how people are being killed?
2: Yeah, I mean, our project has been concerned about a rise in increase in deaths at the hands of police. Like last year, we saw 61 people killed, and a majority of those people are killed by the use of police firearms. When we look at a little bit more deeply into the data, we see that 30% of people who are killed, there's no allegation that they had any kind of weapon. In some instances, you know, there is allegations that the person is carrying a weapon. We take that information critically because often the accounts come from solely police and not civilian witnesses. Mm-hmm. And there has been concerns around police accounts of what happens at the scene. All that to say, 70% of people shot are carrying, if they have an allegation of a weapon, it's something less than a gun. It's something like a piece of wood or potentially a knife or a cell phone that the police think is a gun, and they're being shot. So this puts into question, you know, like, what is happening with de-escalation tactics? What is happening with this contending with the overuse of force? Another important point that I think people would want to know about the data is that there is ongoing patterns of racial inequity reproduced in these cases. Indigenous people, represent around 6% of the population, but 16.9% of the deaths in our database. And Black people represent around 4% of the Canadian population, but around 8% of the cases in our database. And that's with a huge amount of information on race missing.
1: The Globe and Mail was the first to report on your findings, and the paper quoted the president of the National Police Federation, who said that within the RCMP specifically, quote, lethal force incidents are actually going down, unquote. How does that match up with the data you're looking at?
2: Yeah, that was an interesting quote because in 2025, the RCMP killed 17 people. And the year prior, the RCMP killed 13 people. And the year prior to that, the RCMP killed 11 people. So if we look at those 3 years combined, we've seen the actual police-involved deaths related to the RCMP increase. So one of the things our project is concerned about is that this information is often hidden from public view. When we release information in this way, we realize that police forces themselves don't actually have an accounting of this, don't have a solid understanding of what's happening. And that's a serious thing that the Canadian public should be concerned about. If these are the people tasked with using lethal force, but they don't even have their own accounting of how lethal force is used, or even the basic numbers of how many people they kill each year, I think people should find that quite shocking.
1: Alexander, I appreciate this. Thank you.
2: Yeah, thank you so much for speaking with me today.
0: Alexander McClelland is an associate criminology professor at Carleton University. We reached him in Ottawa.

In western Manitoba, the rain just kept coming. About 150 people have been forced to leave their homes after up to 148 millimeters of rain fell in just a few hours on Sunday night and Monday morning. A number of communities have declared states of emergency. And cattle farmer Susan Harisic is worried about her animals. She spoke to CBC Manitoba's Faith

0: because we couldn't find help anywhere else, just to see whether they're still there or if they've floated away.
1: That must be, is stressful the right word? What word would you choose about how you're feeling as you think about your cattle?
0: Just as one, yes. They're our livelihood, but we maybe take care of our cattle a lot. Like, we look after them 24/7 during calving. We check our pastures 2-3 times a week. But this water came so fast that we've never seen this in the 72 years that my father-in-law has lived out there. The water has never gone this high, this fast. So we couldn't just go to the pasture and rescue them. They're kind of stuck there. So we're trying to look for a way to get them out of there.
1: If there is one piece of information that you could get that might help you, do you know what that is?
0: I don't know. I guess to see that, we'll do whatever we can for our animals. So just somebody to help us figure out how we're going to do that. There's no answers for us so far. Is there forestry that can drop off bales or something if they are on high ground? Is there, you know, some way of people helping us to try and get them from where they are? So far, I'm not really getting any answers.
2: That was Swan Valley cattle farmer Susan Harisick.

0: We hear the word resistance a lot these days, and tonight Ideas goes back to the Second World War, to the French resistance during the Nazi occupation. Victory over the Nazis looked impossible. Hope was barely a flicker. So in the early days of the resistance, the battle for French hearts and minds was critical. Here's Ideas contributor Neil Sandel.
1: If there was a soundtrack to the resistance, it might be this. Every BBC broadcast to occupied Europe began with...
2: Those are the first notes of Beethoven's Fifth Symphony, which also happened to be the Morse for the letter V. And the V for Victory campaign was enormously successful across Europe, even in countries where the letter V had no meaning at all. Because it was a very simple thing you could do. Just with a piece of chalk and a brick wall, you could quickly scribble the letter V. And that let everyone else know, well, there's someone else on my side too, you know, if I'm not happy with the situation. It annoyed the Germans enormously.
0: Historian and author Halek Kohinski speaking with Neil Sandel. You can hear Neil's documentary, The Dark Years, tonight on Ideas, after As It Happens.

0: Less is definitely more when it comes to water use in dry times, and times are very dry these days in BC's regional district of the Okanagan-Similkameen. In an effort to encourage more less, the district has launched the Stay Gold Water Conservation Contest, reminding residents that the grass isn't always greener or lusher or softer or nicer to run around on with bare feet. Sometimes one's lawn should be a beautiful golden brown and crispy enough to make a satisfying crunch underfoot. To make a long story short, entrants can send in snapshots of the shriveled ghosts of their formerly glorious grass for a chance to win up to $100. But of course, the prize isn't the real prize. The real prize is the honor. Kathleen Murray of Tasmania will tell you that. She was the inaugural winner of the World's Ugliest Lawn Competition. Needle spoke with her in January of 2024, just after her win. And from our archives, here's their conversation.
1: Kathleen, you are looking out at your award-winning lawn right now. Describe for our listeners what you see.
2: Well, I can see an early riser bandicoot already digging in my garden, looking for things to eat. And I let the chooks out early this morning, and I had to

0: make sure not to step on the skeletal remains of the blue-tongued lizard or the decomposing brush-tailed possum.
1: Oh, my. That's not even what won you this competition, the carcasses.
0: No. Well, basically, it's incredibly rugged where I live. It's right on the coast overlooking Ralph's Bay, and we're in the rain shadow caused by Mount Wellington, so it's the driest place in Tasmania. You can definitely see that I've got sandy soil because you see a lot of it in the photos with massive holes dug in it by the bandicoots. And one of my sisters tells me that a single bandicoot can shift up to 4 tons of dirt a year, and I now have 4 living in my backyard.
1: So there's a lot of dirt being shifted around.
0: Oh, yes. And apparently the previous owners had attempted and failed to seed the lawn with imported Western grass because it's just so dry here. Unless you water it constantly, it will die.
1: Yeah.
0: And there's only a few clumps of that left, and all the rest is native grass, which the parrots love because it has their favourite grass seed on it. It doesn't grow very tall. It only grows about 10 centimetres tall, and you don't need to water it, and it just looks after itself. It's a little bit like a national park in my backyard where people don't water it, people don't rake the leaves, people don't pick up sticks, and so it becomes a natural habitat for all the local wildlife. There's places for lizards to hide, and the bandicoots have come back. I have parrots everywhere. There's so much wildlife in my backyard, and all I have to do is sit at my kitchen table, drink my cup of tea, and enjoy it.
1: And that's just the way you like it.
0: That's right. I chose, even though I have 4 kids, we chose pets that wouldn't eat the wildlife. So instead of having cats and dogs, we have chickens, or chooks, as we call them in Australia. And each of my 4 kids had a chook each, and they also laid eggs. And they get along with everyone, including the bandicoots.
1: So, yeah, you see beauty, and I think rightly so, based on your description, where other people would not. But when you heard about this competition, did you think we've got a lock on this?
0: Well, I thought I had a very good chance because a lot of people who visit criticize my backyard, and they probably think, what was she thinking? But yeah, it kind of all began in 2016 when the ex-husband left with the lawnmower, and I never replaced either.
1: Well, bravo.
0: So
1: why put up with that, right?
0: Yeah. Yeah, so I've sort of simplified my life. No mower and no one to mow it, but that's okay.
1: So you are loving life right now and loving this honor, it sounds like.
0: Yeah, it's very exciting. I don't normally get this kind of attention. But no, it's pretty quiet where I live in Tasmania. And it's like we don't have mains water here. We're all on tank water in the South Arm District. So that makes water frugality even more important, because if you run out, you can't flush toilets, you can't wash your hands, you can't cook food, you can't wash vegetables, and it can take up to 2 weeks in summer for one of the water trucks to be able to fit you into their schedule to get to you. So with 4 children, like teenage kids, having showers and attempting, like all teenage kids, to spend as long as they can in the shower, it just really makes you so careful about water use.
1: That is what this competition is all about, encouraging people around the world to conserve water instead of trying to have perfectly manicured and green lawns. Interestingly, you know, one thing that stood out to us is what one of the judges said, describing your lawn as, quote, soulful because it had an understanding of what's happening, unquote. How did that comment sit with you?
0: I forwarded it to my sister because her last comment to me was, I don't know why you're so happy about getting the award for the world's worst gardener.
1: And did she reply to that quote?
0: Well, she's still jealous. I just said she's jealous she didn't win my recycled hand-me-down T-shirt from last year's winner.
1: You're wearing it proudly as you sip your coffee and stare at the bandicoots and lizard carcass?
0: Yes. Yes, I am. It's good to get into character before a radio interview.
1: Kathleen, a pleasure speaking with you. Congratulations.
0: Thank you so very much.
2: From January 2024, that was Neil's conversation with Kathleen Murray of Sanford, Tasmania, the inaugural winner of the World's Ugliest Lawn competition.

Fetty Wap with his 2015 hit Trap Queen, a tribute to a partner in crime. The crime being dealing crack. It's inspirational in several ways. It's all about teamwork, so there's a relationship goals aspect. He says they're talking matching Lambos, so he's not expecting his partner to just sit on the passenger side of his Lamborghini. He wants her to have her own. He's an ally. And then there's this defiant us against the world line. Everybody hating, we just call them fans, though. In your face, haters. You say you hate me, I say you like me. Checkmate. Now that is inspirational. Or so you would think. Late last month, Katie O'Connell, the principal of Trout Creek Academy in Florida, was put on administrative leave and told that her contract would not be renewed. The reason was the first page of the school yearbook, which read, quote, "Everybody hating, we just call them fans, though, Mrs. O'Connell." Unquote. Now, Ms. O'Connell finds that odd because she says she did not submit that quote to the yearbook. When she signed off on the yearbook, it was not in there. Somebody just stuck it in afterwards without her knowledge. And the school board got mad, and now her career is in jeopardy. The only saving grace is that she's receiving a lot of support from the community. She's also receiving support from a guy who understands her hater-related predicament, Fetty Wap himself, who sent her a bouquet and some words of encouragement. The thing is, now, if Katie O'Connell had it all to do over again, she might actually quote Fetty Wap in the yearbook. She told People magazine, quote, "It is now my favorite quote, because literally how ironic is it that that's the quote and that's what's happening. I'll just listen to it every morning and keep applying for jobs, and Fetty will get me through it," unquote. Here's Fleece with Love Song for the Haters.

0: Fleece with Love Songs for the Haters. And that will take us right to the end of As It Happens for this Tuesday, June 9th.
1: As It Happens, we'll be back again for you tomorrow. I'm Neil Kirksall. Enjoy your evening.
0: And I'm Chris Howden. Good night.

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4: From CBC News, The World This Hour, I'm Neil Herland. The Ontario Provincial Police have arrested an 18-year-old male in connection with the murder of a police officer in Northern Ontario Tuesday. Constable Tarun Bali was hit by a vehicle near the town of Hearst. Police say the suspect had escaped from a hospital where he was being assessed under the Mental Health Act. Thomas Carrick is the OPP commissioner.
5: So the accused has been arrested for flight from police times two, dangerous driving times two, and first degree murder. Charges will be filed before the courts as the investigation continues, but those are the charges on which the accused has been arrested.
4: Police have not released the name of the suspect yet. The United States says it has begun strikes against Iran, its retaliation for Iran downing a U.S. Army Apache helicopter. As Katie Nicholson reports, it's yet another test of a fragile ceasefire.
6: Videos from Saronic, the Texas company that built the unmanned boat that rescued two U.S. chopper pilots, show a nimble craft zipping through rough waters. It's the watercraft U.S. Central Command says that located two airmen 2 hours after their Apache helicopter crashed Monday off the coast of Oman near the Strait of Hormuz. The drone rescue, a U.S. military first, CENTCOM says. On social media, the U.S. president claimed the Iranians shot down one of our highly sophisticated Apache helicopters while patrolling over the Strait of Hormuz. The pilots are safe and uninjured, he said. But Donald Trump vowed the U.S. would respond to the attack. And they did just that, Central Command calling them self-defense strikes on Iran, stating the mission is a, quote, proportional response to unjustified Iranian aggression. Katie Nicholson, CBC News, Washington.
4: A violent knife attack in Northern Ireland is sparking protests from anti-immigration activists. The victim is seriously injured. The accused is from Sudan and was granted refugee status in the UK in 2023. Briar Stewart reports.
7: I'm sitting on the roof of a barricade near the center of Belfast, and there are about four columns of dark smoke rising from fires that have been set by groups of protesters. We were down at a location earlier where around 100 people, mostly men, wearing all black, including masks. We were threatened in no uncertain terms. They did not want media around, which is why we've kind of pulled back. Now, this is all stemming after that brutal stabbing where a man was seriously injured and a Sudanese national who had previously claimed asylum here was charged with attempted murder. Police and politicians have been appealing to people to protest peacefully. Here is Chief Constable of the Northern Ireland Police Service, John Butcher.
8: Where there are any concerns about immigration, let's have those through a political debate and don't be fooled or duped into a trap by people online inciting awful behaviour.
7: Now, there were all kinds of calls for protest, even calls for violence swirling around on social media. Police did say that they would be prepared for whatever unfolds.
4: The CBC's Briar Stewart in Belfast. A former Air Canada pilot is being accused of flying for 17 years without the necessary license. 59-year-old Jeffrey Wall of Barrie, Ontario, is facing a number of charges, including fraud. Police say Wall did have a pilot's license, just not the one needed to captain big passenger planes like the ones he flew for years at Air Canada. Nick Milinovich is deputy chief of the Peel Regional Police.
9: This is very similar to a doctor that is licensed to practice family medicine, but is doing brain surgery in their office. There's additional requirements and regulations to professional designations that exist for a reason.
4: And finally, we've got breaking hockey news.
10: And now it's a best of three. Brandon Bussey in the winner's circle tonight.
4: The Carolina Hurricanes have just won Game 4 of the Stanley Cup Final, beating the Vegas Golden Knights 5-3. The series is now tied at 2 games apiece. And that's the CBC News.
11: And now the BC forecast. Environment Canada is warning about the possibility of snow on the Okanagan Connector and sections of Highway 3. On the north coast, a chance of showers Wednesday with a high of 15. Highs around 22 with a chance of showers and thunderstorms in the Peace. In the central interior, a mix of sun and cloud with a high of 21. Highs to 17 with a chance of showers Wednesday in the Kootenays. In the southern interior, mainly cloudy with a high of 20. And for the south coast, a mix of sun and cloud Wednesday with highs around 19.
12: Welcome to Ideas. I'm Nala Ayed.
13: Into the elevator.
14: We go directly to the exhibition so that we don't lose any time.
13: Great.
12: The Resistance and Deportation History Center in the French city of Lyon.
14: This is good because the museum only opens at 10 a.m., so we are alone here.
13: Say that
14: this
13: again.
14: Actually is the museum only begins at, starts open its door at 10.
13: So we're here.
14: So we're here alone. So it's good. We can talk. So this actually is the beginning of the exhibition. All this first part is about the history of the building we are now in.
13: It's a beautiful old building with stone walls, but restored.
14: Do you know what happened here during the war?
13: No.
14: So here was the headquarters of the Gestapo of Lyon.
13: In this building?
14: Yes, exactly. That's why it's a museum, but it's also a place of remembrance, if we can say it like that.
12: France, under German occupation.
15: Mesdames, Messieurs, Monsieur le Maréchal Pétain, président du Conseil des ministres, vous parle.
16: Français, à l'appel de Monsieur le Président de la République, j'assume à partir d'aujourd'hui la direction du gouvernement de la France.
17: Ici Londres. Voici une nouvelle de très grande importance. Nous allons vous lire le premier communiqué.
12: 1940 to 1944, a period the French call les années noires, the dark years, a period that tore the fabric of French society apart. People faced difficult, sometimes impossible choices. Some collaborated, some resisted, most stood on the sidelines, just trying to survive. It's what one historian, Philippe Bourin, called the gray moral texture of the times. Ideas contributor Neil Sandel is based in Nice, France. Here's his documentary, The Dark Years.
18: On sentait l'angoisse, la peur se lisait sur les visages.
13: There's this video that has stayed with me.
18: Les policiers hurlaient, sifflaient.
13: Rachel Jedinak, talking about the day that changed her life. July 16th, 1942. She's 8 years old. That morning, police fan out across Paris. In the next 2 days, they will round up 13,000 Jewish men, women, and children for deportation. Among them, Rachel, her older sister, and their mother. Their first stop is a holding center. Hundreds are already crowded inside. Her mother tells the girls, get out through the fire exit. Rachel's older sister takes her hand and they walk to the door. But there are two policemen on guard in front of it. They see the girls and look away. The girls slip out the door and are out onto the street.
18: Alors que les deux policiers qui ont simplement tourner la tête, moi j'appelle ça un acte de résistance.
13: The two police officers who simply turned their heads, I consider it an act of resistance.
12: Mm-hmm.
13: This clip broke me. An old woman reliving the worst day of her life. An act of resistance that saved two children. For me, it was a moment of stunning clarity. The refrain, "I was only following orders," laid bare as a pathetic excuse. And yet, so much was not clear. Those two policemen, they were also participants in a monstrous machine, a genocide. Why not let Rachel's mother go too, instead of sending her off to die? What moral territory are we in here? It's hard not to judge, and it's impossible not to ask, what would I have done during the dark years? I don't pretend I would have been a hero. I need to understand what life was like in France, to understand the choices people made then, and what resistance actually meant during the occupation, and maybe means now. So, where to begin?
19: Well, I think that you have to start the story on May the 10th, 1940, when Germany first turned westwards and invaded the Netherlands and Belgium before crossing into France.
13: Halleck Kohinski, author of Resistance, The Underground War in Europe.
19: That triggered off a huge flood of Belgian refugees. So the first thing the French knew about the war were these desperate Belgian refugees trekking through northern France towards Paris. And very quickly, the French army was in retreat. 8 million Belgians and French were on the roads trying to evade the Germans, heading south.
20: June 11th, 1940.
13: Drew Tartier, from her memoir, The House Near Paris.
20: As we passed the Gare Montparnasse, I noticed that as far as the eye could see, the streets around the station were one mass of people with their belongings, trying to get on trains going anywhere out of Paris. The day was stifling, and there was panic, misery, and anxiety wherever one looked. On the road out of the city, people were pushing baby carriages or pulling small carts. Others were on loaded bicycles, and some were walking, carrying their children in their valises. Some were moving their families and possessions in wagons drawn by oxen. Farther on, we saw dead bodies on the side of the road. French men, women, and children who had been machine-gunned by German Stukas. Cars were lying in ditches, overturned, and men and women stood near them, weeping.
16: En ces heures douloureuses, je pense aux malheureux réfugiés.
13: 6 days later, Marshal Pétain, the new leader of France, calling for a ceasefire.
16: Et ma sollicitude, c'est le cœur serré que je vous dise aujourd'hui qu'il faut cesser le combat.
21: At 1:30, we listened to the news on the wireless.
13: Denise Dominac, a 15-year-old from Lyon, and soon a member of the resistance, writing in her diary.
21: We hear a speech by Maréchal Pétain saying that France, invaded and defeated, had asked the enemy for an armistice. Grandpa stormed out of the dining room like a madman, and from a distance, we heard his sobs. All of us started crying when we heard this death warrant for France, and we couldn't swallow a single bite of the meal.
22: You have a separation of families. Many people have fled, and you don't know what has happened to them.
13: The Swiss historian Philippe Burin.
22: You must rely on a postal service that took weeks and months to work again. You have to rely from word-to-mouth information and rumors. So it's a moment of great confusion.
13: The terms of the armistice are brutal. Germany plunders the French treasury and carves up its territory. Historian Halleck Kohinski.
19: France was now cut in two with a demarcation line splitting the occupied north from the unoccupied south. So it was very traumatic. Not everyone could go home because you weren't allowed to go back to certain departments. And you were missing men who'd been taken prisoner of war. it led to enormous dislocation of the populations.
13: Germany holds captive almost 2 million French soldiers. Paris empties out, its population shrinking from 3 million to 1 million, and the Germans impose their presence in the smallest details of everyday life, even the time of day. That summer in France, clocks are set 1 hour later to Berlin time. And there was more.
19: The whole appearance of Paris and all major towns changed because of the Germans, and the swastika banners. And the Germans had also altered the exchange rates, so they could buy up all the luxuries in the shops and all the best food. So the French would encounter the Germans in the towns, but not necessarily in the countryside. There was a split between that. And of course, in the south, they didn't see the Germans. And so during the war, there were really, until November 1942, there were two Frances. There was the occupied zone and the unoccupied zone. And people reacted differently as a result.
13: The new French government sets up in the spa town of Vichy. Marshal Pétain, France's hero of the First World War, rules by decree, and he launches what he calls the National Revolution. It's a return to traditional values, church, hard work, family. Vichy blames France's defeat on moral decline, and it goes after old political enemies and stages a show trial. It also scapegoats Jews, banning them from public life, depriving them of their livelihoods, seizing their homes and belongings. They are made to be outcasts.
19: You know, the Vichy regime, like any other collaborating government or administration, presented itself as the shield. They promised to protect the population against the worst of German demands.
13: As it turns out, and the historical record shows this, Germany did not instigate the persecution of France's Jews. It came from Vichy, right from its earliest days.
0: There was no more liberté. Liberty was over.
13: The novelist Xavier Donzelli.
0: Liberty was not for everybody. There was no equality because some French were not considered French anymore. Just like the Jews, for example. And there were no fraternité, no brotherhood, because people were in two divided camps about how France should go on after the terrible defeat of 1940. Everything was changed, and the guy who incarnated France at that time, Maréchal Pétain, he betrayed everyone. He betrayed everyone because people thought that with him in power, France would go back fighting the Germans. And then they thought that he would protect them. But he didn't protect anybody.
13: Certainly not from hunger. By October 1940, bread, meat, butter, virtually every staple of the French diet was hard to find. To cope, Vichy created an elaborate system of rationing. My guide at the Resistance Museum in Lyon, Charlotte Deguy, walked me through it. Charlotte, what are we looking at right now?
1: So right now we are looking at food rationing tickets and food rationing cards. It's a bit like an ID for food. So you can see the name of the person, their job, their nationality, their birth date, where do they live, etc.
13: So you have the ID card.
1: And in the ID cards you have then coupons. Here, for example, you can read viande cheval, so it means horse meat. And a family was allowed to go to the city hall or to the town hall to get these tickets only once a month.
13: The thing is, people were lining up. For how long did people line up?
1: For a very long time, sometimes many hours. And the worst situation that could happen was to line up and then you arrive at the shop and then there isn't food anymore.
2: Dans le domaine du pain, c'est qu'on avait droit, par exemple, à 200 grammes de pain.
13: Who is this woman on the video?
1: So this woman is André Gaillard. She was 4 years old in 1940. And in this video, she explains what she remembers of this time, and especially of the rationing system. The main memory that she keeps from the war is that people were hungry all the time.
13: People were hungry.
1: Yeah.
13: I've led such a good life. I've never been really hungry.
1: Me neither. Me neither.
13: But the prospect...
1: She says that the hunger was waking them at night.
13: Yeah. It's hunger without ever thinking that there's going to be an end in sight.
1: Exactly. And also, it's hunger. And when you eat, it's not good things that you eat.
13: In France, the hunger sharpened the divisions between haves and have-nots. If you had money or valuables you could sell, you could buy on the black market. But what if you couldn't? What if you were desperate? To what lengths would you go to feed your children? Would you steal? Would you turn informer? Would you become a sex worker? All of those things happened. And as the years of occupation wore on, the rations became smaller. Early on, the Germans in occupied France set out to influence public opinion. French historian Olivier Viviorca.
3: Some Germans wanted to seduce the French elites by organizing receptions, organizing dinners, you see, this kind of stuff, but also by bribing journalists, by giving a lot of money to friendly newspapers to explain that collaboration was the best way for France to survive in the new German order.
13: The seduction of the elites. As if these intellectuals, these celebrities, these captains of industry were helplessly naive, powerless to resist. No, they made a choice. In the early days of the occupation, German soldiers take pains to be courteous. But this charm offensive is doomed to failure. The Germans punish the slightest resistance. From Jean Guéhenno's Diary of the Dark Years.
5: December 8, 1941. From now on until further notice, we can no longer go out between 5 p.m. and 5 a.m. The metro will stop running at 5:30. The restaurants will close. It is 6:30. I watched nightfall. Not a sound, not a whisper. This is Paris. For the duration of the curfew, windows must be closed, the authorities have ordered. Behind the window panes, the people in the house facing mine are looking, as I am, at the empty street. We wave to each other. Prison solidarity. But suddenly, in an inner courtyard toward the end of the street, the sound of a loud bugle call. A cocky Parisian kid is thumbing his nose at our servitude.
19: The early resistance was often based on just anger and indignation. And it was very small-scale stuff, a matter of cutting telephone wires, putting sugar into the petrol tanks of German vehicles. It was minor stuff.
13: You write about the resistance in part as being a battle for hearts and minds. What do you mean by that?
19: Well, hearts and minds were the battle to convince people that they may have lost the battle, but they hadn't lost the war, and that they should still hope for a better future. That was one bit. Another bit was how to behave towards the occupiers, how to keep your distance from them and not accept that you were supposed to be subservient to them. Then the clandestine press also existed to show that there were other people. You weren't alone in thinking, I don't like this current situation. Even before the movements began to be developed, it was just a matter of you pass on something that you have found somewhere onto a friend who copies it out and passes it on to trusted friends. It gave a sense of togetherness. And above all, the importance of the press was it told the truth. Because the Germans blamed the shortages of food in France on the British blockade. But in fact, as the underground press pointed out, it was caused by the Germans seizing all the agricultural produce and most of the industrial produce too.
6: Ici Londres. Veuillez écouter tout d'abord quelques messages personnels. Le manchot, l'affaire dans ses bras.
13: What was Radio Londres?
19: Radio Londres was an offshoot of the BBC. It was the BBC's French service.
6: Au cours du programme, les Français parlent aux Français.
19: The French Speak to the French, a programme that ran every evening. And so it was a way of de Gaulle establishing himself as the Free French leader. It was a way of the French who were still living in liberty in London to say, we are thinking of you.
13: What impact did it have, do you think?
19: Oh, I think that the BBC as a whole had an enormous impact. I mean, the Germans knew that because they would discover things like electrical usage would go up at the time when the BBC was broadcasting, the streets would be cleared.
7: La France, toute entière rassemblée.
19: At one time, when de Gaulle was going to make an important announcement, the Germans decided to offer double potatoes then in order to see who would listen to the radio and who would go and get the potatoes.
13: If there was a soundtrack to the resistance, it might be this. Every BBC broadcast to occupied Europe began with...
19: Those are the first notes of Beethoven's Fifth Symphony, which also happened to be the Morse for the letter V. And the V for Victory campaign was enormously successful across Europe, even in countries where the letter V had no meaning at all. Because it was a very simple thing you could do, just with a piece of chalk and a brick wall, you could quickly scribble the letter V. And that let everyone else know, well, there's someone else on my side too, you know, if I'm not happy with the situation. It annoyed the Germans enormously.
13: So I'm just going to take one last level. I think I've got this one.
8: Okay.
13: Move that around there. Obviously, you speak German.
8: Yes.
13: So help me out with this phrase. Nacht in Nebel?
8: Oh, Nacht in Nebel, yes. My name is Tim Ryback. My most recent book is Take Over, Hitler's Final Rise to Power. This is basically the story of the suicide of a democracy.
13: Again?
8: Nacht in Nebel.
13: It means literally?
8: It literally means, Nacht in Nebel means night and fog, and it relates to what was called the Nacht und Nebel Erlass, which was a decree issued by Hitler himself, and it was instituted specifically to avoid the judicial systems that were in place. The countries around Germany were occupied by the Wehrmacht, by the German military. The German military had its own court system so that if there were resistance fighters, they were caught, they would be placed before a German military court. But Hitler wanted to forego that system and instituted his own process, this Nacht und Nebel Erlass, this night and fog decree, as it were, which simply had people disappear.
13: Disappear? What does disappear mean?
8: Yeah, well, disappeared was to black holes in any system of accountability. There was a knock at your door in the middle of the night, and you disappeared in the night and fog. You would simply vanish into the black hole of the Gestapo, in which there was no accountability, there was no traceability. Somebody simply vanished, so the family had no idea where they were. There was no recourse. There was nothing, because you had no idea where they were. You had no idea whether they were alive or dead.
13: Jean-Paul Sartre.
5: There was no one in Paris who didn't have a family member or a friend who had not been arrested, deported, or executed. It seemed as if there were hidden holes in the city, and as if it were emptying itself through these holes, as if seized by an internal and undetectable hemorrhage.
8: Witnesses would remember the sounds of people being taken out of their homes, whether they were screams or simply expulsions from their residences, people being dragged out and taken away.
13: Trust would be a gauzy tissue in this kind of society.
8: Yeah, I mean, Bertolt Brecht, the great German playwright, wrote little vignettes about this, where suddenly parents could not even trust their children. They didn't know what the children were taking back to the schools or what the teachers were asking the children about what was being said at home and whether things were innocent or not. When you get to that point of intrusion into the lives of people, you have destroyed the tissue that holds a community or a society or even a family together.

0: The vocal ensemble Contus, based in Minneapolis, performing a cantata composed by Francis Poulenc during the Second World War. The lyrics are by the poet Paul Éluard. One of his poems actually became the anthem of the resistance. This is Ideas. I'm Nahla Ayed. In the movie Casablanca, one of the most stirring moments comes when the patrons of Rick's Cafe rise up and sing the Marseillaise. Hollywood, of course. But it actually captures the battle for hearts and minds in a nutshell. Anything to rally the spirit of resistance. In the real-life battle for hearts and minds, a poem did that. Liberté became legendary. Ideas contributor, Neil Sandel.
1: About a year ago, there was a sublime moment on French television. It happened on a program about books, La Grande Librairie en France Télévision. The host, Augustin Trapenard, had just asked his guest, "What is courage?"
2: Vaincre sa peur, c'est une chose personnelle. Mais une fois qu'on est dans une nation collective où d'autres que soi-même risquent leur vie comme moi...
1: The speaker is Edgar Morin, a member of the French Resistance.
2: À ce moment-là, le courage vient tout seul. Il n'empêche pas des moments de peur.
1: Mais the gist of what he says is this. Overcoming one's fear is a personal thing, but once you're part of a collective nation risking your life, where there's a kind of brotherhood, at that moment, courage comes naturally. It doesn't prevent moments of fear, but courage is inherent in the very act of resistance.
2: Mais le courage est inscrit dans le mouvement même de la résistance.
1: Edgar Morin, sociologist, intellectual, 103 years old.
2: J'ai pu connaître des bonheurs dans des moments de grand malheur.
1: At the end of the interview, the camera cuts to a close-up of a 12-year-old girl. She's introduced as the recent winner of a national elocution competition. Her name is Joanne Samalin Lagardère.
3: Sur mes cahiers d'écolier, sur mon pupitre et les arbres, sur le sable, sur la neige, j'écris ton nom.
1: Edgar Morin's eyes light up. The poem is Liberté by Paul Éluard. At that moment, the poem becomes a bridge between the past and present, between an old man and a girl.
3: Sur toutes les pages lues.
1: On every page read.
3: Sur toutes les pages blanches.
1: On all the blank pages.
3: Pierre, sang, papier ou cendre.
1: Stone, blood, paper or ash.
3: J'écris ton nom.
1: I write your name.
4: Éluard was some kind of a privileged guy.
1: Xavier Donzelli, a French journalist, he wrote a novel about the poem called Et par le pouvoir d'un mot.
4: He was famous. He could have escaped when the thing turned bad, just like many of his friends did. Just like Dali, Salvador Dali, did. But he came back to Paris, and Paris was occupied by the German. And his world poetry changed. Before the war, he was the poet of surrealism. He used to write for those who liked poetry, but he did not write for the common people. During the winter of 1940, 1941, his poetry changed totally, and he started to write about the common feelings. It was a poetry very close to what people felt, about the suffering of his country, about the suffering of himself. And his poem Liberté comes from that. I mean, it's not obvious. But the beautiful thing about his poem Liberté is that it was not a poem that was thought as a war poem. It was a love poem. Éluard said just before he died, he said that he wrote this poem for his wife, Nouche.
1: Nouche. Tell me about her.
4: Nouche, inspiration, softness, elegance, green eyes, brown hair, actress, news, happiness, freedom, model. He said that he realized that the love he had, the love he felt for his wife, was enormous, gorgeous, but it was not worth loving somebody if you had not liberty, if you had not freedom.
3: Sur chaque bouffée d'aurore, sur la mer, sur les bateaux, sur la montagne démente, j'écris ton nom.
1: On every breath of dawn, on the sea, on the boats, on the demented mountain tops, I write your name.
3: Sur la mousse des nuages, sur les sueurs de l'orage, sur la pluie épaisse et fade, j'écris ton nom.
1: On the foam of the clouds, on the sweat of the storm, on the dense and dull rain, I write your name. Poetry as an act of resistance.
4: It's a very simple poem. It's a very repetitive poem. It's always the same organization in the poem. Three verses and then some kind of refrain, as we say in French. J'écris ton nom, j'écris ton nom. I write your name, I write your name. It's like this is one of the lessons of the poem. On every single thing you can write this name. Even on chains, you can write liberté. On a cloud, nobody can catch a cloud. Nobody can capture a cloud. If you capture a cloud, the cloud disappears. You can't get him. It's like gas. So even on this impossible thing to catch, you can still write the name of liberté. At the end of the poem, when he says,
3: Et par le pouvoir d'un mot, je recommence ma vie. Je suis né pour te connaître, pour te nommer.
2: Liberté.
3: Liberté.
1: Can you give us a rough translation of that?
4: And by the power of a word, I start my life again. I was born to know you, to name you Liberty.
1: How do people start to find it? Because at one level, it's underground. On the other level, it's being printed in collections of poetry.
4: That's the funny thing about poetry during the war. You know, poetry in itself brings a hidden message. This is the nature of poetry. So many writers use poetry to convey a message. And poetry during the war flourished. Many, many books of poetry were printed and sold because I guess it remained pure. I mean, cinema, theater, and many reviews and books were completely contaminated by the dark ideas of the Nazi Germany. So poetry remained pure. It was a different part of life that no one could invade and violate.
1: In 1943, the poem makes its way to England.
4: In London, there's a huge French community. And they read this and they say, wow, this is very good. We have to support them. And they reprint it in a French review in London. And from there,
1: the is all about what comes next. The Royal Air Force, parachutes the poem over occupied France. Or so the story goes. Xavier Donzelli traveled to London and the National Archives.
4: I went through papers of French propaganda printed by the British to be airdropped in France. And in the huge amount of paper I went through, I saw a copy of the printing bill for the review, saying how many copies of the book were printed and even the price for the string to put the little booklets together, to keep them together. So I had a very sure proof that it had been printed in England, and from there I followed a white rabbit
1: down the hole. And just to be clear, the poem was part of a series of booklets that had other poems, speeches, and this was in, I think, the fourth of these reviews.
4: Exactly. They used planes, just like they were bombing the country, but no, they were not bombing anyone. They were just bombing people with literature, words, and poems.
1: In May and June 1943, Allied bombers pound targets deep inside Germany. But at the same time, the RAF is dropping Paul Éluard's poem over France. On June 11th, just before midnight, 23 Wellington bombers take off from RAF Hixton. They're bound for targets in Normandy. The crew of BK-559 is made up of one Australian, four British aviators, and a Canadian from Pembroke, Ontario, Sergeant Delmar Murray Davis, age 22. He's the navigator. RAF Hixton is a training unit. It is the crew's first mission.
4: These guys were dropped into a huge ocean of uncertainty. They were so young, most of them were not experienced, and they got lost. And they ran out of fuel. And finally they crashed in France. Three of them were captured by the Germans. One escaped. The pilot died. And one had a very, very confused trajectory afterwards.
1: This was Sergeant Davis. After the war, the crash investigation turns up conflicting reports about how he died and even where.
4: He was a mechanic and he became a navigator. He was not at the right place. He should have remained in England to repair, to fix the aircraft. But no, he was put in this plane and he was supposed to guide the aircraft. And it was not his place. So there's a tragedy about him. This Canadian guy. this Canadian guy.
1: Four of the airmen parachute to safety.

0: nothing you can do. You are caught. The airmen will end up in a POW camp. You will get deported to one of the harshest work camps in Germany.
1: The family feeds Sergeant Reeves, gives him civilian clothing to wear. The father goes out and finds his parachute and buries it. And for the next 4 months, they hide him, keep him safe until they can hand him over to a resistance escape line.
0: The people in the resistance were ordinary people. They weren't supermen and superwomen. They were ordinary people. And they did extraordinary things in a very challenging environment. And so I think you can't say that the resistance is formed of nature's natural rebels, because they tended to be far too reckless. It is the quiet person who you pass in the street without recognising, who could be leading a network, who could be the courier carrying a vital message. You just don't know who these people are. They're operating in the shadows.
1: The resistance guides Sergeant Reeves south through France and into Spain. From there, he makes it to Gibraltar and then home. That's how we know his story. By the end of the war, the French resistance has helped roughly 4,000 downed airmen get back to England.
2: Charlotte, what are we looking at right now?
3: So right now we are looking at an ID card from a woman named Denise Goldstein. This ID card has the specificity that it's written Juif, so Jews, in big red letters on it. It has been stamped.
2: How did anyone know that she was Jewish?
3: So there was a law during the Vichy regime. It was in June 1941, and it made the census obligatory for Jewish people. So how did people knew that she was Jewish? Probably because she went to the city hall and told them that she was Jewish. And with this law, it enabled the Vichy regime to draw up some lists with the name of Jewish people.
1: And lists of Jewish people. December. There are a few aspects of wartime France more troubling than the persecution of the Jews. A few bishops and Protestant clergy tried to intercede. The town of Chambon-sur-Lignon famously becomes a safe haven. But did the organized resistance mobilize to save Jews? No, says French historian and author Olivier Viviorca.
4: Resistors did not react, and the Free French did not either. You had not a mobilization of this organized resistance to save the Jews, because you had many, many reasons, but they did not perceive what was the reality of the extermination. They thought that the best way to react against extermination was to win the war. Some people were also anti-Semitic. So you see, you have many reasons which explains that. So it was a reaction which was individual, taken by ordinary French who tried to do what they could to help the Jews to escape and to survive.
1: The tipping point comes in 1942 with the mass roundups of Jews who live in France. Men, women, and children rounded up in broad daylight. There's not even a pretense of secrecy. Underground networks spring up to at least save the children. In Nice, for example, a young Jewish couple create what becomes known as the Marcel Network. They are Moussa Abadi and Odette Rosenstock. It begins one day when Moussa Abadi is out walking and he sees a crowd.
5: There's a woman lying on the ground, covered in blood, and a French policeman is stomping on her head with his boot. And her young son is standing next to her screaming, "Mama, mama, mama." And there's a crowd of about 20 people standing around watching, doing nothing. And Moussa says, "What's happening?" And a man in the crowd says, "Can't you see? He's disciplining a Jew." And Moussa is really shocked by this, and he walks away

0: yelling out loud, "God, how could you have abandoned us?" And he says afterwards that he could never forget that little boy. And that was the first time he understood that he had to do something to protect the children.
1: Fred Coleman, author of The Marcel Network.
0: Musa is hoping to hide children in Catholic convents and boarding schools.
1: Abadi sets up a meeting with Paul Raymond, the Bishop of Nice.
0: Paul Raymond was really an extraordinary man. For one thing, very rarely for a Catholic bishop in France in those years, he was speaking out from his pulpit, denouncing the persecution of the Jews. So he really wanted to cooperate. Not only did he agree to help place these children in the schools and convents, but he agreed to provide an office for Musa in his residence. Musa had no office. So now Musa has an office in the residence of the bishop. And not only that, but what are they going to do in this office? They're going to falsify papers so that they can change the identity of Jewish children and hide them under Catholic names. So here's the bishop agreeing to use his own private residence for the falsification of documents.
1: They forge documents because it's not simply a matter of hiding children. They need a cover story.
0: And then it has to be drilled into them. Musa said this whole process, which he called depersonalization, was not fun. He said it was awful, odious, day after day. But that's what they had to do.
1: So the Abadis build a secret network. There's a finance guy, a Protestant minister from Nice, a bureaucrat who gives them blank food ration cards, small town mayors, and countless families who offer shelter. Everyone is taking a personal risk. They make a choice to do something. And that something is big.
0: So this turns out to be a really ecumenical operation. We have Catholic, Protestants, and Jews all cooperating together to save children's lives. Extraordinary.
1: All told, the Marcel Network saves 527 children. At the same time, many of the children emerge from the war scarred by what they've gone through. They've lost their parents in the most traumatic way you can imagine. Their story is not happily ever after. The reckoning of what happened during the dark years has never really ended. Its history has been written and rewritten, contested every step of the way. And every so often, a new voice breaks through from the past. I'm thinking of the manuscripts written during the war that lay dormant for so many years, like Hélène Baer's journal, published in 2008. She begins her diary when she's 21. She lives in Paris. She's Jewish. The year is 1942.
2: Monday, June 8th. This is the first day I feel I'm really on holiday. The weather is glorious. Yesterday's storm has brought fresher air. The birds are twittering. It's a morning as in Paul Valéry. It's also the first day I'm going to wear the yellow star. Those are the two sides of how life is now. Youth, beauty, and freshness, all contained in this limpid morning. Barbarity and evil, represented by this yellow star.
1: From the Journal of Hélène Baer, she goes on to describe what it feels like to be stared at. The snide comments and slurs, the words of support, and the exhaustion that overwhelms her just from keeping her dignity intact. "My God, I never thought it would be so hard," she writes that evening. Hélène Baer is a graduate of literature at the Sorbonne. She's cultured, plays violin. She comes from a well-to-do family, so the journal is a window into that social milieu. But it's also a chronicle of the noose that tightens around the Jewish community in Paris. Her father, Raymond Baer, is the managing director of an industrial chemical company, a man of some social standing, and in June 1942, police detain him for not displaying his yellow star correctly. Eventually, the authorities offer a deal. We'll let you go if you exile yourself to the so-called free zone. It's a choice, but only if you pretend that he's not being held hostage.
2: What they are trying to make us do is an act of abominable cowardice. What else could you expect from the Germans? They're swapping Papa for what we value most, our pride, our dignity, our sense of resistance, not cowardice. Other people think we enjoy being cowards. Enjoy? Good God. Deep down, they'll be glad not to have to admire and respect us any longer. It's a good deal for the Germans, too. Keeping Papa in prison makes too many people indignant. It's bad publicity for them. In their view, releasing Papa and allowing him to resume his career would be dangerous. But having Papa vanish into the free zone and the whole business go quiet, go flat, that's ideal. They don't want heroes. They want to make their victims despicable, not arouse admiration for them. But if that's the way it is, I vow to carry on being as much of a thorn in their side as I can be.
1: A thorn in their side. In other words, resistance. But at what cost? 3 months after his arrest, Hélène's father is set free. His company has paid a ransom. But in March 1944, police round up Hélène Baer and her parents. They deport them to Auschwitz. The three are murdered in the camps. It is so hard not to second guess. You wish they had seen it coming.
3: It was just as impossible for Hélène Baer to know what Auschwitz meant as it is impossible for us not to know.
1: David Bellows, who translated the diary into English.
3: We should resist the temptation of wishing that the young woman had understood sooner and drawn the conclusions that we think we would have reached in time. Smugness is not a useful reaction to this searing work. Rather, we should pause and ask, are we sure we know what is going on before our eyes?
1: Are we sure we know what's going on before our eyes? I started out wondering, what would I have done back then? But it seems to me there's a better question. What can I do now?
4: On Ideas, you are listening to a documentary called The Dark Years by contributor Neil Sandel, who's based in Nice, France. Readings by Ian Brown, Leah Kelly, and Melanie Schnell. Special thanks to Cicely Fell, Sylvie Delobel, Magali Lefranc and the CHRD in Lyon, Mariette Job, Rachel Jadinac, the Shoah Memorial in Paris, David Bellows and Michael Hose Press, Rosebud Productions, Adrian van den Hoven, Oxford Publishing, and PLS Clear for Diary of the Dark Years by Jean Guéhenon. Music by Contus and under Creative Commons license, Sergei Cheremizonov, Daniel Birch, David Hillowitz, Jake Hunter, Listening Spot, and Lobo Loco. Lisa Ayuso is the web producer for Ideas. Technical production, Emily Carvezio and Danielle Duval. The senior producer is Nikola Lukšić. Greg Kelly is the executive producer of Ideas. And I'm Nala Ayed.
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10: Adam Shankman is a big-time director. He's made movies like The Wedding Planner, A Walk to Remember. His new movie is called Stop That Train, which he calls a stupid comedy in the best way. Adam's going to tell you about that. Plus, he used to produce the Oscars. You have to hear some of his behind-the-scenes stories.
11: From CBC News, The World This Hour, I'm Neil Herland. We begin in Northern Ontario, where an 18-year-old male is facing a first-degree murder charge in connection with the death of an Ontario provincial police officer. OPP Commissioner Thomas Carrick spoke with reporters about the case.
12: Sadly, this evening, I'm here in Hearst, Ontario, to announce the arrest of an 18-year-old male for flight from police, dangerous driving, and the first-degree murder of Ontario Provincial Police Constable Tyrone Bally. Earlier this afternoon, the accused fled from a hospital where he was being assessed under the authority of the Mental Health Act, and as officers attempted to safely apprehend the accused, our officer was struck by a motor vehicle and killed.
11: Police have not released the name of the suspect yet. Canada could soon be joining Australia in restricting social media for children under 16. As Tom Parry reports, the measure would be part of a bill the federal government is expected to introduce Wednesday.
13: So I can't comment on that because...
14: Prime Minister Mark Carney not ready to share just yet his government's plans for social media.
13: As I said last week, with respect to AI specifically, the government will be taking steps to protect people's data, their privacy, and their children. So
14: the government is expected to table its new Digital Safety Act on Wednesday. A source tells CBC News it will include some form of social media ban for children under 16. Opposition conservatives say they'll wait to see the legislation, but Kevin Waugh, the party's associate culture critic, has questions about any sort of ban for young people.
15: To be honest with you right now, let's signal to the parents to do a better job.
14: The government has tried before, without success, to bring in online harms legislation. With this new attempt, it says it will take all reasonable measures to make sure children are safe. Tom Parry, CBC News, Ottawa.
11: Several tornado warnings were issued tonight for parts of southern Manitoba, including Winnipeg. A tornado warning is still in effect for an area just north of Winnipeg. A tornado warning issued for Winnipeg earlier tonight has been lifted. The World Health Organization says it's moving quickly to get more Ebola testing into remote regions of the Democratic Republic of the Congo. More than 100 people have died. More than 500 have been infected. Dr. Abdi Mahmoud says the WHO is now setting up mobile testing sites.
16: There are places that takes hours, 7-8 hours for the sample to reach. With the lab decentralization and the ramp up of the scale up, we are confident that that aspect of testing and confirmation will be as rapid as possible.
11: Officials say the Ebola outbreak went undetected for weeks before it was announced in mid-May. NASA has introduced the four astronauts that will lead the next Artemis mission. There's no Canadians this time. Three Americans and an Italian are set to take off next year. As Karen Pauls reports, their mission is a highly technical test in a plan to eventually land back on the moon.
17: Let's give it one more round of applause for your Artemis 3 prime crew.
18: The Artemis 3 astronauts, Commander Randy Bresnik, Italian pilot Luca Parmitano of the European Space Agency, and mission specialists Frank Rubio and Andre Douglas.
19: The Artemis 2 crew, comrade, hands you the baton. You got the controls.
18: Artemis 2 commander Reed Wiseman literally handing the baton to Bresnik. Their two-week mission, scheduled for sometime late next year, will orbit Earth while testing out how the Orion spacecraft will dock with lunar landers. Jeremy Parsons is the Artemis program manager.
20: This mission is deliberately designed to take calculated risk so that future crews will be safer and ultimately successful when we put boots on the lunar surface.
18: And while this mission may not be as awe-inspiring as the previous one, NASA says it will provide an important roadmap, an interplanetary survival guide to the moon. Karen Pauls, CBC News, Winnipeg.
11: And that is your World This Hour. For CBC News, I'm Neil Herland.
0: And now the BC forecast. Environment Canada is warning about the possibility of snow on the Okanagan Connector and sections of Highway 3. On the north coast, a chance of showers Wednesday with a high of 15. Highs around 22 with a chance of showers and thunderstorms in the Peace. In the central interior, a mix of sun and cloud with a high of 21. Highs to 17 with a chance of showers Wednesday in the Kootenays. In the southern interior, mainly cloudy with a high of 20. And for the south coast, a mix of sun and cloud Wednesday with highs around 19.
10: Hey, I'm Tom Power. Welcome to Q. Do you need a bit of a break from the news, from the heaviness of the world around you? Adam Shankman is here to talk about his new movie, which he calls proudly a stupid, funny movie. And yeah, it's built to make you laugh and take your mind off the world a little bit. But given that it stars queer performers, Adam says it's a political movie just because it exists at all. Adam will be here to tell you about the health benefits of a stupid movie. And also, he ran the Oscars, so he has some great stories about what really happens behind the scenes at the Academy Awards. That's coming up. Plus, the Canadian legend Divine Brown will be here to tell you why she's paying tribute to another legend, Minnie Riperton. All that and more coming up on Q. All right, so when's the last time you watched a good, like, stupid movie? Like a stupid, funny movie. And when I say stupid, I don't mean like in a mean or critical way. I'm not Siskel or Ebert. I just mean, you know, a movie that doesn't take itself too seriously or like seriously at all. Something that wants you to laugh, doesn't want you to ponder the deeper meaning of it. I don't know about you, but sometimes I find myself, given that the world is so heavy, I just want like something stupid and dumb and easy to watch. Like I find myself in the evening now, like watching Seinfeld reruns over and over and over again, because it just feels like a break and I get to laugh a little bit. So if you're feeling the same way, I want to tell you about this new movie called Stop That Train. There's a exclamation point between every word. It's a new movie starring the legendary RuPaul, who is the host, of course, of the long-running reality show RuPaul's Drag Race. In Stop That Train, she plays President of the United States. Okay, and it's kind of hard to get into the plot, but essentially, it's about these two train stewardesses played by former Drag Race stars Ginger Minj and Jujubee, and they're trying to save a runaway train from crashing into Florida. Take a listen.
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22: There's a Glamazonian Express headed directly into a massive storm.
21: Now tell it to me, Gay.
23: Oh!
21: Dear God. It's serious.
10: And yeah, if you're a Drag Race fan, you're going to recognize some of the alumni in the show. But if you are, and even if you're not, you're going to recognize a lot of people in this movie. Sarah Michelle Gellar, Raven Simone, Chris Parnell, Nicole Richie, Joel McHale, Jesse Tyler Ferguson. And I'll tell you, it is funny. It is loud, it is vibrant, it's wonderful, and it's so stupid. And the person who brought this film to life is the director Adam Shankman. Depending on your age, you might have seen some of his other movies like The Wedding Planner or A Walk to Remember or Hairspray. A little while ago, Adam was in Toronto screening Stop That Train at the Inside Out Film Festival. And before that, he came into our studio. So he'll tell you about the power of a stupid movie, about getting into Juilliard for dance without ever having taken a formal dance lesson. And Adam was once one of the producers of the Oscars, so he has some amazing stories from behind the scenes. Here's our conversation. How are you?
24: I'm fantastic. And that was the most well-said intro to this movie I've ever heard.
10: Well, I tell you why, because our producer, Caitlin, and I, we really loved it, man. Like, we really,
24: that's super
10: like,
24: cool.
10: It's, I don't even know what to ask you about it. Like, it's so... I haven't seen anything like it in a long time where there's just that many jokes, that many gags.
24: It's joke
10: like,
24: dense.
10: Joke, joke, joke, joke. I was like laughing. I mean, it must have been fun to take on.
24: It was super fun to do. It's the reason I did it is because it was so joke dense and because I knew that in this style of comedy, when it's just like hard cut jokes, it's like that sometimes you don't even barely even need a setup. You're just like... Like, there's the leech joke where, you know, he says, like, all right, you leeches, and then you cut to a chair full of leeches. Yeah. And so it's like,
10: it's so stupid. It's kind of old school like that.
24: It's super old school. Yeah. And I was very formed by that kind of comedy. I mean, nobody loved stupid like Mel Brooks.
10: Yeah.
24: You know, and he really, I felt like in my life, he gave me permission to go for stupid. And then there was, you know, there's the satires, the airplanes and the naked guns and the hot shots.
10: Did you ever see the old Marx Brothers? Did you ever see Duck Soup?
24: Of course I saw Duck Soup. Are you kidding me?
10: I mean, Kayla and others know that I just bring up Duck Soup all the time now because I watched it.
24: Night at the Opera. I mean, all of them.
10: It kind of reminded me of those movies too, in just like a high society, low society, and tons of jokes.
24: That's true. Weirdly, those movies had more plot, I think, than this. But yeah, I mean, I said to Connor and Christina, it was written by these two really funny young writers. I said, the only time that we have to, that we lose the momentum of the jokes is when we have to deal with that pesky plot.
10: The plot getting in the way of the
24: game. It's just like later on in the movie, it gets into this thing where we're having to resolve how to stop the train. And so once we start getting into that, we still keep a lot of jokes in there, but the jokes start to be more about the train. I'm a big lover of the brakes are fried.
10: Yeah.
24: And that cut into that weird thing.
10: I hope you take this in the way I mean it, which is this charitably. Like, I don't know if I need a comedy to be any more than this. Like, I haven't seen so many of these. Like, I miss this being a comedy, you know?
24: I do too. They don't make enough of these anymore. I mean, the closest we have right now is really the Scary Movie franchise, which we have one coming out.
10: Yeah.
24: And, they go for it too, you know? It's just absurdist is really all it is. It's like the plot is just sitting there as a coat hanger to hang all of the jokes off of.
10: Yeah, but that's what I want. I just want to take a break. I want to take a break from the day.
24: I do too, but they just don't make them anymore.
10: And you also talked about how this is the movie that begs to be seen in theaters. Like, comedies should be seen in theaters.
24: Has to be.
10: Talk to me about
24: this. This is one of those ones where, this is a couple of buckets.
10: Please.
24: The shared experience of community and being able to sit in a theater and share laughter like this, we live in incredibly challenging times where there's a lot going on that is making people really uneasy and people don't know how to cope with in some ways. And the idea of creating community again, and especially community that's based around shared laughter, feels more important to me than ever. Because we have lost our sense of irony, we have lost our sense of self-effacing humor. To take the piss out of ourselves feels very, very important right now.
10: Yeah.
24: People are feeling very indignant and angry about so much. So to be able to just sit back and say, "What the hell am I looking at?" With a bunch of people and laugh is, I think, of great value, frankly. I mean, without trying to act like I made anything important, it's the experience that's important, not the movie.
10: Yeah, because I wanted to ask you about that too, because I heard you talk about that like, even though like people are going to try and add, and maybe I should ask you this question.
24: Yes.
10: You've said something along the lines of like, there might be some talk that there is a political persuasion to this movie.
24: Its existence is political.
10: Please go ahead.
24: Well, because that right now in where I don't know what's going on exactly here with that, but in the States, we have 400 bills like on the table, at least actually now. I just heard 2 days ago they're trying to implement rolling back housing protections for LGBTQ people.
10: Right.
24: So we're going back to discriminating against potentially queer people for housing.
10: Yeah, for having a home.
24: For having a home.
10: Yeah.
24: And so when you're in a community that's having this much stuff thrown at you on the daily, that means that there's a lot of people who want you to be invisible and to go away and to not exist. So the mere existence of this movie is sort of political because we're putting ourselves so far out there. This is a big, no, you can't. And here we are. And this exists. Now, the weirdest part of this movie is we never talk about drag. We don't refer to drag.
10: Yeah.
24: There is no drag in this universe that I created.
10: There's no speech. There's no serious speech at the end.
24: There's nothing.
10: Yeah.
24: There's nothing. About like, I don't go after any community, any marginalized groups.
10: And you're right. People are in drag, but drag doesn't exist.
24: It doesn't exist. Yeah, none of the characters are in drag. They're just characters.
10: It feels meaningful to you.
24: Well, yeah. But also I don't think the movie would have worked if we had talked about them being in drag. I don't think the humor would have worked because when you make movies like this, you have to make them like they're a drama. The characters living in, they don't know they're in a comedy.
10: They can't know they're being funny.
24: No, they're actually, the stakes are really high for them. And
10: yeah,
24: going into a weather system.
10: I'm really having a hard time describing it, as you can say.
24: It's very, very difficult. But like, apparently it's really bad. It's really, really, really bad. And so, but again, we don't talk about anything political in the movie. Ever.
10: Yeah.
24: So, I mean, even though there is a president and who is concerned about their approval rating, but that's as far as we go.
10: Yeah.
24: And so it's a completely apolitical thing that I have sat in theaters that are mostly straight people who seem to like it almost more.
10: I love this celebrity cameos.
24: Yeah.
10: I mentioned a couple. So I mentioned Joel McHale. Who are you the most excited about?
24: Who's I the most excited about?
10: I'm having in it.
24: I love Chris Parnell doing it. I'm a really weird big Chris Parnell fan.
10: Chris Parnell from formerly of Saturday Night Live.
24: Plays the train conductor. That was a big one.
10: Very funny.
24: And you have to remember, I've directed Tom Cruise and Meryl Streep. but Chris walked on and I was like, oh, Chris Parnell's here.
10: I get it. I love Chris Parnell. I loved him. Did you ever see him in 30 Rock where he plays Dr. Spaceman? But you find out his name is pronounced Dr. Spaceman. My name is Tom Powell. You're in the middle of my conversation with the director, Adam Shankman, whose new film is called Stop That Train. It's coming out Friday. So when I was reading about Adam, I found this really interesting thing. And, you know, maybe you'll take some inspiration from this. Adam got into Juilliard, the prestigious Juilliard school, for dance without ever having taken a formal dance lesson. I asked him about it.
24: You know, my background is in being a clown. Not an official clown, like in being just like a performer. Yeah. And I grew up really loving theater, musical theater, yada, yada, yada. And
10: was the goal to be on Broadway?
24: And the goal was to be that, which was, and acting was a big part of it. And singing was a big part of it. And the dancing thing was actually the last thing to come in terms of, like, I was a really good imitator of golden age Hollywood musical and theatrical dancing. I just could kind of
10: do it. You could do a Fred Astaire.
24: I could just do that in school plays and things like that. And when I graduated high school, I went to work as an apprentice at a theater company. And the choreographer of that company said, like, you really should actually dance. Like, it's a thing you should do.
10: Naturally you were good at it?
24: I was good like that. Yeah, wow. Naturally. Wow. And then, so I thought I would try and I auditioned for some schools, even though I had no training. And I got into all of them. And I ended up going with Juilliard, where I went to. But then I ended up leaving pretty quick because I was like, this specifically isn't what I want to do. I want to do theater. I want to be able to sing and act and dance and do it all. And so I did that for a while.
10: And then directing.
24: The directing thing was never in my mind. I never had any aspirations to direct. I never had any aspirations to choreograph, frankly. I mean, that just happened. I lied my way into my first job because I wasn't getting enough work.
10: But tell me the story.
24: Well, my roommate at the time was working in a production company office as a production coordinator. And I was I'd like brought her lunch or something. And I was kvetching and about not having enough work. And somebody walked into the office, that main sort of part of the office, and said, does anybody know a choreographer? We just lost our choreographer. And I, without thinking, spun around in my chair and I went, I'm a choreographer. And they said, who have you worked for? And I said, Janet Jackson and Paula Abdul, who I had danced for.
10: Right.
24: But I had not choreographed for them.
10: Right.
24: And
10: but they weren't going to check.
24: They were not going to check when somebody lost their choreographer right that second.
10: Yeah.
24: And they said, okay, amazing. Can you come meet with the director right now? And I said, yeah, sure. And they led me into his office. And he was a very, very prolific music video director named Julian Temple. And he had also directed a couple films. And very famously the Sex Pistols documentary and Earth Girls Are Easy at the time. And anyway, so Julian was doing a music video and he said, are you available? Can you start now? And I just said, yeah. And he liked me so much from that experience. I was terrified, by the way. And by the way, my work was terrible.
1: Yeah.
24: In it, but he liked me and the way that I worked and it served the music video. And I had a sense of humor embedded into my work, which he really liked.
1: You do have a bit of a Forrest Gumpian place in Hollywood. Like, you've done a lot of different things. You know what I mean? Between Broadway and the Juilliard story we just told, directing, you mentioned Janet Jackson, Paula Abdul. You danced to Under the Sea at the Oscars.
24: At the Oscars,
1: You were
24: in 1990.
1: Part of the Under the Sea.
24: I was. That was one of my Paula Abdul jobs. She was the choreographer of it.
1: Crazy.
24: In 1990. How'd you
1: do?
24: Well, and 20 years later,
1: you were like the left shark.
24: 20 years later, I had in 1990, I got to dance on the Oscars. 20 years later, I got to produce them.
1: Do you got a good behind the scenes Oscar story for me? What's the wildest thing from your time?
24: Oh, there was
1: the Oscars?
24: There was so much wild stuff that happens there. I had a great show.
1: What years were you? Who won?
24: It was 2010. It was the Avatar versus Hurt Locker year.
1: Oh, the divorced couple.
24: I sat them right in time. I think Catherine was sitting in front of Jim. And
1: Catherine Bigelow, James Cameron. Right?
24: Yeah, right. Right. They're together. So anytime that I wanted some drama, I would cut to them. And just to remind people that was the race of the evening. You know, that was the race. And Hurt Locker took everything. And she got director, and film, you know? So it was, and his was the biggest movie of all time.
1: Yeah.
24: And hers was one of the lowest grossing Oscar nominated films of all time. And I got a first, which was Catherine Bigelow winning Best Director was the first time a woman had gotten.
1: Oh, wow.
24: So that was cool to have that. And I told Barbara Streisand, who made that announcement, I was like, I don't care which card you pull out and you say Catherine Bigelow, because I need a first on this show.
1: you got a first in your own career in this movie. You've been directing Hollywood movies for 30 years, big, gigantic successes. Mm-hmm. This is your first film that features queer people as lead characters.
24: That is true.
1: What does that mean to you?
24: Actually, I haven't taken the time to let that settle in. I think I felt kind of not great about never making anything. Well, I mean, look, all my stuff is really queer coded, and I don't think that you can say like Hairspray doesn't feel queer. You know, it's DNA is in queerness, just because of John Waters and Divine that.
1: Yeah.
24: And the tradition of having Edna played by a man. But I had never done it before, and I think I always felt kind of guilty, but I've also never really had a big drum that I felt like I needed to beat about it. I felt like other people were more qualified. And
1: really?
24: Again, I'm more of like a clown. Like I just want to entertain people, and I'm like the luckiest chorus boy in the world who gets to do this job now. And I just want to make and entertain people because I'm just not that political. And I'm shy, which is strange. So it felt like it was about time.
1: But don't you think sometimes you can actually get more minds changed with a funny movie?
24: I think that Hairspray,
1: like an important political movie.
24: I think Hairspray created a lot of conversation for families about prejudice.
1: That's what I mean. I said this to Phil Rosenthal one time, like,
24: oh, Philly. I love Phil.
1: Lovely fella. Yeah. But his show is about people eating dinner together.
24: Yeah.
1: And I said, actually, it's not. It's like a kind of a radical, quietly radical show, because it's actually about people from a lot of different cultures getting together and eating and having conversations with one another.
24: Yes.
1: Like that to me feels like this.
24: Well, that's my version of radicalism, is quiet, gentle steps forward. I'm not the guy who's probably thrown the first brick through the wall at Stonewall. You know what I mean? But I love holding up a mirror and making fun of people who are dreadful.
1: But you can make some change.
24: And afraid.
1: You can make some change with that. You know what I mean?
24: I hope.
1: Don't you think so? Don't you think that like often that's how change is, you know?
24: You know what? I made a movie. I made a very sweet movie called A Walk to Remember. That was very, very Christian. And I'm obviously not Christian.
1: Right.
24: But I do believe in those tenets. and
1: kindness,
24: and
1: generosity.
24: Kindness, generosity, selfless, you know, love.
1: Yeah.
24: And so I, and the transformative power therein. And so I, that was obviously, it wasn't like I was like using a sledgehammer to tell anybody about God or Jesus, but it was a very spiritual movie.
1: Yeah.
24: And I like that I made that movie. Like, that's one of my movies that I'm like, that was good that I made that.
1: But you are, I think, very intentional about some of this stuff, because when you look at your Instagram, almost every year without fail, you post on National Coming Out Day. And and I want to read back something you said. You said, or do you want to read it? I got it here. If you want to read it, I can read it.
24: You can read it.
1: Okay. Once this little boy came out, a whole world opened to him. He found his creative voice. He sang and danced. He had a whole community and family of loving friends. He was a part of making hundreds of movies and TV shows and plays, and all because he jumped off the scariest cliff of all and became his true self out loud and out in the open. He came out and he said, I'm me and I'm worth living and I'm worth loving. I find it interesting that you post every year, and I would love for you to talk to me about that, what we just heard.
24: Well, that makes me super emotional. That's really crazy. When I post, I don't think about it very much. And I also don't post about my private life almost at all. Like, you wouldn't know anything about my private life by looking at that, other than I'm proud that I'm gay. I'm proud that I'm sober. I'm proud. I cook a lot. I bake. And I make movies. And I have dogs. Mm-hmm. Like, that's all you would ever know about me from my Instagram or any of my social media. And that is a very honest statement that I would wager. I remember sort of, right? I'll bet I was sitting on my couch and I was like, it's National Coming Out. I should just say something. And I just posted it. But when I'm confronted with what I've actually put out into the world,
1: it's beautiful.
24: I tend to get very like, oh, I said that, I did that. Well, that's true. You know, I had a big help from my parents on that one. My parents kind of shoved me out of the closet.
1: So. Oh, really?
24: Yeah.
1: That's not everybody's experience.
24: That is very few. I don't know that that's a lot of people. More people now, perhaps, but back then when I was, I mean, I'm old, like, or I'm not old, but I'm not young. And, you know, I came out, my parents pushed me out in 1982. And by the way, like, right into the heart of AIDS.
1: I was going to say that those are hard years.
24: Yeah, but they wanted me to be authentic and happy. They both wanted me to be so happy, and I was struggling, and it was wild for my parents to be ahead of me.
1: God love them, hey?
24: Yeah, it was pretty cool. So, I mean, then it became annoying because it was like, you know, my mother endlessly sending me books like, now that we know, you know, and I'm like, are you for real here? Like, I can't even wrap my head around the idea of this. And you're like, you know, trying to love me into like my authentic self. And I was like, what the what's happening here? So
1: what beautiful parents, man. What beautiful parents you had.
24: Yeah, I lucked out. They're goodies.
1: God love you. Listen, you made, I'm glad we talked a little bit about the, you know, the quietly radicalness and all that kind of stuff and your own story here, which I think is so interesting. But I just want to end by saying again, this is such a funny, dumb, stupid, awesome, funny movie.
24: Being able to be that stupid is, and to be paid for it is such a rare treat. And that's why I did the movie. It's like, I just couldn't say no, because this is an opportunity that just doesn't come up. You know, people are so careful now. Comedy is so curated. I mean, and you can say that in the movie, I take no one down. There is no, I don't go after really anybody.
1: No.
24: But it makes it harder to tell jokes when you're not going after anybody, even yourself. So when you're handcuffed in that way, because you're so scared to not want to offend anybody and all of that, jokes get really, you have to just go straight into like rubber leeches sitting on a chair, yeah, you know.
1: But that's the joy. That's the joy in that.
24: Yeah.
1: That's the fun stuff.
24: Yeah. Yeah.
1: I think it's a really funny movie. Like, I really thought it was funny in a way that
24: I'm so grateful.
1: I haven't thought about a movie being funny in a long time.
24: And for a straight, clearly an ally, but like a straight guy sitting there, you know, to think it is as funny as anyone else. Women also think this movie's really, really funny.
1: I mean, it's just an old-fashioned funny movie.
24: It's just funny.
1: Yeah.
24: And so that is what I hope gets communicated kind of across the board on this, that this is actually a movie for everybody who wants to laugh.
1: I would wholeheartedly say that. Thanks for coming in.
24: Thanks for having me.
1: Adam Shankman is the director of Stop That Train. He brought the film to Toronto for the opening of the Inside Out Film Festival. The film hits theaters June 12th.

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1: Sometimes it's helpful to think about the people who did the work so you can do your work, you know? Like the other day, I was getting a cab to work, and the fellow was telling me that he's a cab driver, he's from Ethiopia, and he told me the whole story of like how the first Ethiopian cab drivers in Toronto and how they sort of paved the way for him. But it could be anybody. It could be the teacher you had who inspired you to be a teacher. I mean, in the arts, that trailblazer thing is so important. And Divine Brown is someone who's done that for a lot of artists in Canada. If you don't know Divine, her song Old School Love was a gold-selling Canadian soul and R&B hit. Her album, The Love Chronicles, won her a Juno in 2009. But yeah, she's been inspiring artists, not just as a musician, but also in the theater world. And the question is, who paved the way for Divine? Divine is someone who likes to give those people their flowers. She's done stage shows in honor of Sarah Vaughan, Ella Fitzgerald, Billie Holiday. She did classic albums live for Aretha Franklin. But now she's shining a light on someone who is also a massive influence on anyone in soul and R&B and hip hop, but someone whose name you might not know as well. Take a listen.

0: grab with that note. That is Minnie Riperton, her song Inside My Love from 1975. And yeah, Minnie broke out in the 70s with her 5-octave vocal range. You heard that big high note there at the end. She topped the Billboard charts with her song Lovin' You, which you might know, and you're going to hear a little bit of it later if you don't. She put out 5 albums, got nominated for Grammys, worked with the likes of Stevie Wonder and George Benson. But sadly, passed very early. She died when she was just 31 years old. So Divine's new stage show is called Lovin' You, the Minnie Riperton Story. It's about to have its premiere at the Luminato Festival in Toronto. Divine came into the studio to talk a little bit about Minnie Riperton, about why you haven't heard of her, if you haven't heard of her, why she's so influential. And plus, I spend most of the interview trying to get Divine to sing some of those really high notes. You'll see by the end whether I pulled it off. Here's our conversation. How are you?
1: I'm great. How are you, Tom?
0: Good. Thanks for being here.
1: Thank you for having me.
0: When did you first hear Minnie Riperton?
1: I was probably a teenager when I first heard her, and I was mesmerized by this voice. I was like, wait, who is that? Like, not making any connections. I just was like, this voice, this sound, completely enthralled.
0: It was her voice. You heard her voice and you said, like, oh, there's something really special going on here.
1: Special and unique. There hasn't been another vocalist that has come close to her tone or essence. Like, you know, like I know quite a few vocalists that can have like a super head register.
0: A super head register, I should say, is...
1: It's the whistle tones that people refer to.
0: Yeah, oftentimes you're kind of down here, you're kind of, this is your more chest voice, and yeah. Then when you're kind of up here, you know, you're in your head voice. How about that? Don't you think when I do it?
1: Yeah, well, yeah, that's great. I like it. I should speak more.
0: I know everyone was hoping I would do it.
1: Yeah. Yeah, so, but yeah, and then there's your head voice, and then there's the super head register, which is like...
0: The whistle tones. Whistle tones. Mariah Carey at the end of Heartbreaker going, you know,
1: yeah.
0: Do you have that? Do you have whistle tones? Yeah.
1: Maybe. I wouldn't be doing this show if I didn't have something up there. There's a great clip of me online when I went by the moniker Divine Earth Essence, and I sang in Rent, and I had this like, I look at it now and I think to myself, how did I do that? I sang the Seasons of Love solo. I was on the Deanie Petty show. We were all, the cast was singing Seasons of Love, and I sing this ridiculous whistle tone.

0: You can't do any of it now, can you?
1: Right this second, I haven't warmed up.
0: You're
1: probably going to hear some. It's going to sound scratchy. I don't want to do that to myself.
0: It's worth,
1: maybe later
0: worth
1: once
0: asking.
1: We've talked.
0: How about that?
1: Maybe later once we've talked, like maybe 10 minutes in.
0: How about stay tuned for this interview? Because at the end, if I keep her long enough,
1: maybe
0: we do it?
1: I just might.
0: Let's listen to Minnie sing a little bit. Yes. How about that, though?

0: That is Lovin' You by Minnie Riperton, her Billboard number one hit, the song that I think most people associate with her.
1: Everyone knows that.
0: When she hit those high notes, you kind of grabbed your chest a little bit there.
1: Yeah, like I said, she had this innocence to her voice that I just, and it really carried itself throughout all of the projects that she did. And I just was, it makes me feel when she does hit those high notes, it just makes me feel a certain way that it just warms my heart.
0: Something about the innocence of it.
1: The innocence, there's and like a lot of people would refer to her as angelic, where the sound of her voice is angelic. And I love it so much.
0: Her daughter, Maya Rudolph, who people may know from Saturday Night Live and from Bridesmaids. Minnie Riperton's daughter. Minnie wrote that song.
1: She wrote that song for Maya. She sings Maya. Maya, Maya, Maya, Maya at the end. And I never made that connection. I remember reading about that thinking, ah, oh, that's brilliant.
0: Minnie realized she had this incredible range and this incredible voice. By the way, thanks for singing.
1: No problem. This
0: incredible voice and this incredible range early on in her life when she was just a little kid, right? Mm-hmm. People told her she could sing.
1: Mm-hmm. And I identify with that because there was a vocal coach that was well known when I was growing up. His name was Bill Vincent, God rest his soul, who told me that I had this extensive range. I had no idea because I did a camp for creatives to get together, and it was a government funded program for an anti-drug campaign, and used the mediums of dance and acting and music to create a piece about the dangers of drug use. And Bill Vincent was the vocal coach, and he was the one who informed me that I had this like extensive register. And I was like, what are you talking about? Because I would do vocal exercises and my voice would always flip into this higher like squeaky thing. And I didn't understand that it was an extension of my voice. I thought I was just making a mistake. And he said, no, this is an extension of your voice. And
0: And not everybody has it.
1: Not everyone has it, but I didn't make that connection until I laughed one day. And this would have been around the time that Mariah Carey had come out with Vision of Love, her first album. And when I laughed, my voice kind of did this. And I was like, oh, wait. Oh, that's what he meant. And then I started to utilize this extension of my voice that I just didn't clue in when Bill was trying to tell me that I had it.
0: Do you feel connected to Minnie Riperton's story? Do you feel?
1: Yeah, in a lot of ways. Even with that simple story of someone else telling me that I had this part of my voice that I just didn't understand. There's an aspect of her as a songwriter, and because her and her husband, Richard Rudolph, Maya's father, wrote a lot of the songs together, and they made a fantastic pair as a song, like a songwriting pair. And I loved, again, like there's an innocence even in the way in her songwriting. She talks about magic. She talks about like it has a beautiful way of talking about manifestation in a song called Adventures in Paradise.

0: but she, you could tell she was very self-assured as well, and all through her writing. And man, I just identify so much with her style. It wasn't thoroughly recognized through the first album, Come to My Garden. It didn't do well in terms of sales, but it became such a phenomenon in terms of people going to that record, to hip-hop and R&B producers alike going to that record to sample.
1: Can we listen to a little bit of it?

0: That is LaFleur from Minnie Riperton's 1970 debut album, Come to My Garden. Divine Brown is my guest, talking about a tribute show she's doing to Minnie called Lovin' You, the Minnie Riperton Story. Talk to me.
1: That song. I read a really interesting article about that song. The writer was talking about how you could take that song and it could be, there could be spiritual elements in terms of the imagery that's used. Will somebody take me to the fair? Will a lady pin me in her hair? Will a child find me by a stream? Kiss my petals, weave me through a dream. For all of these simple things, to mature a flower is born. It blooms to spread love and joy to people forlorn. Inside every man lives the seed of a flower. If he looks within, he'll find beauty and power. Like, come on. Come on. There are spiritual elements to how the approach of taking something as simple and as beautiful as a flower and talking about how humanity, like, how humanity has the ability to find themselves, right? Because the seed of knowledge, the seed of who we are exists within all of us. Identity.
0: Ourself,
1: right? Understanding ourself or being connected to self, finding ourselves. So many people talk about the need to find themselves throughout their journey in life.
0: But that self is always there.
1: And
0: a great metaphor for it is a seed.
1: Correct. And I think the beauty of a song like that is that it can be interpreted in many different ways. And each way you walk away with some form of enlightenment or like no way is wrong, is what I'm trying to get at.
0: Musically, it's so interesting to me because it's soul, it's R&B, it's also orchestral, it's sort of quasi-classical, it's very psychedelic.
1: Yes. The Come to My Garden album specifically just had so many different elements. And what I loved is the work that she did with Charles Stephanie as the producer, who he's the one that that brought all of that orchestral. He was an arranger producer, and he brought all of that orchestral energy to Come to My Garden. And I think that's what makes it so special and magical.

0: How old was Minnie when she...
1: She was 31. So young.
0: What happened?
1: She had breast cancer.
0: Relatively quickly, too, right?
1: Yeah. It came, and I love the bravery that she had towards it, because she talked openly about having it and was involved in organizations to create awareness around it. And she continued to work until she just couldn't anymore.
0: What do you think her legacy is? You mentioned earlier that you see Minnie Riperton, whether we know it or not, in hip hop and in R&B.
1: Oh, I think that a part of her legacy is the ability for her music to continue on and find ways to be, I don't want to use the term repurposed, but interpolation. There are a lot of people who have like issues behind, oh, I don't like interpolation, right? Which is taking a piece of material and being able to
0: fuse that
1: or create something different out of it.
0: Yeah, it's different than sampling. It's different than remixing.
1: But it's a part of that world.
0: Yeah, right. Yeah.
1: It's a part of the world.
0: Well, I remember talking to Maya Rudolph, and she told me, we just briefly talked about her mom, mm-hmm. and I said, "What was it like for you to be in high school and hear A Tribe Called Quest?"
1: Yeah,
0: and playing your parents' music.
1: Yeah.
0: You know?
1: Yeah.
0: And she said, like, it was so cool because I never thought about that. All of a sudden, the cool kids were listening to my parents' music.
1: That's right. And Richard would talk about that. Like, he, on his Instagram, it's great. He has different people come up and say, guess the sample, right? Like, guess the song. So he's so in tune with the songs that he wrote with Minnie that he knows them immediately.
0: But not even just interpolation. Like, I bet she's been influential. I bet you talked about Mariah Carey doing that whistle tone stuff. Like, I bet she...
1: Mariah Carey, yeah. Shantae Moore, Shanice Wilson. There's so many women that have that higher register. Like, Shantae Moore is a beast. She did something with Stevie Wonder recently, and
0: well, Stevie Wonder, of course, worked with Minnie Riperton.
1: That's right. He produced Perfect Angel.
0: Stevie Wonder said Minnie Riperton has never gotten her due.
1: No. And most people who know her music well know that. And for a woman and a vocalist who has influenced me the way that she has, I've for a very long time have wanted to talk about it, because I feel like a lot of people know. La la la la la, la la la la la. Everyone knows that immediately. They're like, oh yeah, and they can finish the phrase. But not a lot of people know much about her life and her catalog.
0: Why did you want to do the show in honor of her?
1: Oh my goodness, because again, like to shed some light on the beautiful musical legacy that she left behind. And I wanted to share. My hope is that people walk away feeling the way that I do when I listen to albums like Perfect Angel or Come to My Garden.
0: I know people can't see us unless they're watching this on YouTube or Instagram or something like that, but just to be clear, the way you feel is very clear. Like, it's almost like a spiritual experience. Every time you listen to any of that music, you would hold your chest and close your eyes. And
1: yeah, I'm getting, I don't know why I'm getting like emotional about it, because it's just gorgeous.
0: What does the show look like? Is it?
1: Expect some magic. Expect a little bit of information, like some history.
0: You're singing the songs, though. You're like,
1: I'm singing the songs.
0: We talked about this before we got started. You're not acting as Minnie Riperton.
1: No, I'm just, it's Divine Brown singing Minnie Riperton, the songs that she loves from Minnie Riperton. So it's me doing that, and I'm talking a little bit about her life.
0: You have a fellow Canadian R&B icon, Glenn Lewis, involved in this as well?
1: Oh, yes, yes.
0: How did you ask him?
1: I had to run the guy down, man. I said, Glenn, I'm doing this thing about Minnie Riperton, and she did some duets, and I'd love for you to be a part of it. Yeah, man. I have some things that are happening and around that time, so, like, you know, let me get back to you. 1 week, 2 weeks, 3 weeks, 4 weeks, 2 months. Glenn. Did you find out from your peeps if this thing is happening? Oh, well, you know, I just got a... Did it. And then he sent me, like, the response to whatever it was. And I'm like... And then finally, he was like, you know what? I'm good. Let's do it.
0: What's his role in the show?
1: Okay, so Minnie did a duet with Stevie Wonder. There's a duet that was done with George Benson. And one that was done, I think, posthumously with Peebo Bryson. So I'm going to be featuring some of these, and especially because the one with Stevie Wonder, I'm like, who else would I have

0: do this except for Glenn. Glenn has his own sound, don't get me wrong, but I know he was thoroughly, one of his big influences was Stevie Wonder. I'm glad he's doing it.
1: There's no one who could do that maybe in this country except for Glenn Lewis. Yeah,
0: I couldn't think of anyone else.
1: What do you love about doing these kind of shows, the storytelling and concert shows?
0: I love storytelling. Storytelling is an extension of songwriting. Songwriting is storytelling. And I love the stage. I've always loved the stage. My dream wasn't always like, oh, I just want to be a singer and that's it. I was a ham from as far back as I can remember. Like, you know, as a kid in elementary school, whenever there was some sort of presentation that involved acting, I was like, I want to be a part of it.
1: Yeah.
0: So
1: what is it about these shows? I mean, you've done a classic albums live around Aretha Franklin.
0: Mm-hmm.
1: It's tough. That's a big chart.
0: It is.
1: You put on shows celebrating the lives of Ella Fitzgerald, Billie Holiday, Sarah Vaughan.
0: Yeah.
1: Why is it important to you to do these shows to shine a light on women in music?
0: Oh my gosh. This is me thanking those women for paving the way for women like myself.
1: This is you thanking these women.
0: Yeah.
1: Because without them, there wouldn't be a you.
0: That's correct. Me or any other women like myself who love the art form of the voice.
1: I got four questions left. One is, what's your favorite song in the show to sing?
0: Completeness.
1: Okay. What's the hardest song to sing? What's the one you're the most nervous about?
0: Loving You.
1: Why?
0: By the time we got to that song in rehearsal, I was like, I got nervous. I don't know.
1: It's a big song, I guess.
0: It's a big song. It's her biggest song, right? So it's just me being nervous and silly and whatever.
1: I'll show you a couple of things afterwards.
0: Okay, thanks. I'll talk you through it.
1: I know how to do it. Number three, what do you want people to take away from the show when they go to see it?
0: Oh, man, I want them to just get a taste of the magic that she presented the world with when she was here, to know a little bit more about her than they did before.
1: And number four, how close did you get to that whistle tone thing for me?
0: I did it when I laughed.
1: Okay. I was hoping for some notes.
0: Let me see.
1: That's crazy. Come on. With the vibrato and everything. I mean, I know you're pretty great. It's really, I really love it to hear you. Thanks for coming in.
0: Thank you, Tom.

From 1975, the late Minnie Riperton with Baby This Love I Have, which you're, if you're a hip-hop head, you might know, is sampled by A Tribe Called Quest in their song Check the Rhyme. Before that, my conversation with Divine Brown, the Canadian soul star, talking about her influence, Minnie Riperton. And Divine's doing a show about Minnie called Lovin' You, the Minnie Riperton Story. It's playing at Toronto's Luminato Festival for one night only, this Saturday, June 13th. It's on at the Harbourfront Concert Stage.

Some new music for you before we head out today. This one comes from the Montreal singer-songwriter Tabby Yosha from her new EP Pink Moon, which is out now. If you've been listening to the same old, and you need some new music, here's something for you. This is Tabby Yosha and Out of Sight.

0: with Out of Sight from her album, from her EP, Pink Moon. We found out about that song from our good friends over at the CBC Music Show, The Block, with our friend Angeline Tedewayo as the host. An incredible show all about black music of all different types. And it is a beautiful show. And I feel like I want you to listen to it. So go check that out. That is it for Q today. Tomorrow on the show, you might have soccer on your mind with the World Cup starting later this week. Boy Wanda, one of the most successful Canadian producers ever, has teamed up with Canada Soccer to put together folks like the Tragically Hip, Nelly Furtado, and Alessia Cara to make maybe the most Canadian record ever. He will tell you all about it. Wear some red and white. If you want to get in touch with me, Q at cbc.ca is the best way to do that. On Instagram, I'm at Tom Joe Power. See you soon. Later on.
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5: Up until now, the brain disease CTE could only be seen in autopsies. Now, people are volunteering to have their brains studied while they're alive with the hopes of helping people understand what's happening to them. We'll talk about what they're learning coming up on The Current Review.
6: From CBC News, The World This Hour, I'm Neil Herland. The Ontario Provincial Police have arrested an 18-year-old male in connection with the murder of a police officer in Northern Ontario Tuesday. Constable Tarun Bali was hit with a vehicle near the town of Hearst. Police say the suspect had escaped from a hospital where he was being assessed under the Mental Health Act. Thomas Carrick is the OPP commissioner.
7: So the accused has been arrested for flight from police times two, dangerous driving times two, and first degree murder. Charges will be filed before the courts as the investigation continues, but those are the charges on which the accused has been arrested.
6: Police have not released the name of the suspect yet. The United States says it has completed strikes against Iran in retaliation for Iran downing a U.S. Army Apache helicopter. As Katie Nicholson reports, it's another test of a fragile ceasefire.
8: Videos from Saronic, the Texas company that built the unmanned boat that rescued two U.S. chopper pilots, show a nimble craft zipping through rough waters. It's the watercraft U.S. Central Command says that located two airmen 2 hours after their Apache helicopter crashed Monday off the coast of Oman near the Strait of Hormuz. The drone rescue, a U.S. military first, CENTCOM says. On social media, the U.S. president claimed the Iranians shot down one of our highly sophisticated Apache helicopters while patrolling over the Strait of Hormuz. The pilots are safe and uninjured, he said. But Donald Trump vowed the U.S. would respond to the attack. And they did just that, Central Command calling them self-defense strikes on Iran, stating the mission is a, quote, proportional response to unjustified Iranian aggression. Katie Nicholson, CBC News, Washington.
6: The Gordie Howe International Bridge is set to open on Friday after months of uncertainty, including a threat from U.S. President Donald Trump to block it. Prime Minister Mark Carney says the new Windsor-Detroit crossing is a symbol of the enduring Canada-U.S. relationship. Colin Butler reports.
9: For years, the Gordie Howe Bridge has been tangled in lawsuits, politics, and cross-border tension. Now, barring any last-minute surprises, Prime Minister Mark Carney says traffic could begin flowing across the six-lane span by the end of the week.
10: Great for Canadians going across the border, Americans coming across the border, and for commerce.
9: The Ontario Trucking Association says the opening can't come soon enough. Stephen Laskowski says fleets have been losing time and money at the border for months.
11: A lot of our members are saying, okay, we need this opened The longer it's delayed, the more it's costing us and the supply chain.
9: The publicly owned crossing is expected to reshape one of North America's busiest trade corridors, but exactly what was discussed behind closed doors to get the bridge open and whether Canada gave anything up for now remains unclear. Colin Butler, CBC News, London, Ontario.
6: A former Air Canada pilot is being accused of flying for 17 years without the necessary license. 59-year-old Jeffrey Wall of Barrie, Ontario, is facing a number of charges, including fraud. Police say Wall did have a pilot's license, just not the one needed to captain big passenger planes, like the ones he flew for years at Air Canada. Nick Milinovich is Deputy Chief of Peel Regional Police.
12: This is very similar to a doctor that is licensed to practice family medicine, but is doing brain surgery in their office. There's additional requirements and regulations to professional designations that exist for a reason.
6: Air Canada insists safety was not compromised. And finally,
13: and now it's a best of three. Brandon Bussey in the winner's circle tonight.
6: The Carolina Hurricanes won Game 4 of the Stanley Cup Final tonight, beating the Vegas Golden Knights 5-3. The series is now tied at 2 games apiece. And that is your World This Hour. I'm Neil Herland.
2: And now the BC forecast. Environment Canada is warning about the possibility of snow on the Okanagan Connector and sections of Highway 3. On the north coast, a chance of showers Wednesday with a high of 15. Highs around 22 with a chance of showers and thunderstorms in the Peace. In the central interior, a mix of sun and cloud with a high of 21. Highs to 17 with a chance of showers Wednesday in the Kootenays. In the southern interior, mainly cloudy with a high of 20. And for the south coast, a mix of sun and cloud Wednesday with highs around 19.
5: Hello and welcome to The Current Review on CBC Radio 1. My name's Matt Galloway. Coming up, how Canadian researchers hope to diagnose the brain disease CTE while patients are still alive. And then the musician Rolly Pemberton, also known as Cadence Weapon, on why you shouldn't let an algorithm pick your songs for you. But we're just 2 days away from the start of the world's biggest sporting event, and we begin with what happens when the World Cup comes to town. ...104 matches, a record 48 teams and 16 host cities in 3 different countries, the United States, Mexico, and Canada. We are just a couple of days away from the kickoff of what will be the biggest World Cup in history. The United States is hosting the lion's share of games in 11 different cities against the backdrop of an immigration crackdown by the Trump administration. And the scale of this World Cup is presenting unprecedented security and logistical challenges. This morning, we take you to 3 different host cities, including Miami and Dallas, but we begin in Mexico City, where the first match of the tournament will take place on Thursday. Jorge Barrera is a journalist with CBC News in Mexico City. Mexico has previously hosted the World Cup in 1970 and 1986. When we were down there in February, we talked to a writer who said that the experience of the World Cup for Mexicans is joy and pain. Joy because they love the tournament, pain because the team is not very good. How are people feeling in Mexico City about this World Cup?
14: Well, I think the answer to this question depends on when you're going to ask it. Right now, there's a lot of commentary on social media that's about the frustrations with the never-ending construction in Mexico City to prepare for the World Cup, making life miserable, and how little impact most of these infrastructure changes will have on some of the problems that plague the city. But I was recently at a local game in Mexico City's Tepito neighborhood and spoke with the guy who runs the field. And he says people feel disconnected because of the sky-high ticket prices and even the high prices of official team jerseys, which are priced out of reach for many people. I also spoke with a former municipal official from Guadalajara, another host city here, who said most people are focused on the day-to-day right now. They're not paying attention to the World Cup hype. But the moment it starts, local interest will spike. And if Mexico wins its first game against South Africa on June 11th and goes on a run, that's a whole other world.
5: How are ticket sales, given, as you mentioned, the high ticket prices?
14: Well, ticket sales appear to be robust given how expensive tickets are on the resale market. And there's analysis suggesting that Mexico has, on average, the most expensive games. And this may be due to the Mexican diaspora in the U.S., competing with the local population, creating demand that outstrips supply. You know, Mexico, like Canada, is only hosting 13 matches.
5: Yeah. There are, I mean, it's interesting because given the fact that, Mexico City and, as you mentioned, Guadalajara are in the spotlight, there are groups that are using the World Cup to highlight issues in the country. Who's doing the protesting and why are they out there protesting?
14: There are several groups and sectors planning protests for June 11th. And that's Thursday. And I think the most prominent ones are the families of the disappeared, a national teachers union, transport truck drivers, farmers, and farm workers. All these groups have already held protests and blockades over the past months, and they say they've seen very little results. Now, with over 130,000 people counted as disappeared in the country, family groups say the government has done little to help in the searches or to deal with this massive forensic backlog that has left thousands of bodies still unidentified. Transport truck drivers and farmers have been demanding the government improve security. For drivers on highways where they face between 30 to 50 robberies a day, and farmers who say they face constant extortion from criminal groups. One of the main national teachers unions has already been protesting for days in Mexico City over pension reform and pay. Now, all these groups are planning to march on June 11th from different points, some towards the stadium, and a group of families of the disappeared plans to head towards the National Palace, which happens to sit next to the fan zone in Mexico City's historic core.
5: You mentioned the stadium. This is one of the great stadiums in international soccer. And when we were there, there was endless construction. It seemed like they're trying to build things up in advance of, Thursday's opener. This has also become a flashpoint, right?
14: Yes, because the stadium sits next to an area that has and faces for many years water shortages. People only get running water twice a week, and they have to rely on cisterns and water tanks, while the stadium itself sits right next to its own water well. And this has been a long-running point of conflict.
5: How concerned are officials in the country? And again, there are matches in Mexico City and in Guadalajara. How concerned are they about security, particularly given the most recent outbreak of, cartel-related violence in the country in February?
14: Well, in terms of this type of cartel-related conflict, most of the recent violence has occurred in states that are not hosting a game. And what happened in February, which happened in Jalisco and Puerto Vallarta and Guadalajara being a host city, you know, following the capture of a top drug lord, was really a one-day affair. There has been nothing close to that since. I think the bigger issue is these protests and their impact on an already overstretched Mexico City on opening day. And there are protests targeting the stadium, which is going to be protected by an about 1.5 kilometer security cordon. So we'll see how that all plays out.
5: There are protests and there are very serious concerns about the, state of infrastructure and what have you. There was also an attempt on the weekend to set the world record for the largest human wave. Is this right?
14: Yes. Well, technically it wasn't about breaking a world record, but it was about setting a new one for the largest human wave outside of the stadium. But yes, this wave, legend has it that the wave that we are all familiar with started during the 1986 World Cup.
5: Like the thing that you put your arms up and everybody does it and they follow along and it goes all around the stadium. That was invented in Mexico?
14: Well, that's the legend around it. Now, there's arguments that, the first wave actually happened during a baseball game in 1981. But the wave, when it happened in the 86 World Cup, it was broadcasted around the world. And that left its global mark on what we all enjoy in games with the wave.
5: Yes. Where will you be watching the game on Thursday, Jorge?
14: I don't know if I'll be able to watch the game because I'm going to be watching where all these protests unfold. We will be set up at the fan zone and, you know, prepared to react with whatever happens. But, you know, if Mexico wins, it's going to be a whole other day. And, you know, people will probably go to Reforma, to the Angel of the Revolution, and celebrate there. But, you know, a lot of things are in play right now, and it will be very interesting in Mexico City on opening day.
5: Jorge, good to talk to you. Thank you very much.
14: Thank you.
5: Jorge Barrera is a journalist with CBC News. He is based in Mexico City. Miami is hosting 7 World Cup matches. Joshua Ceballos is an investigative reporter with WLRN Public Radio in Miami. He covers local government. Miami is home to Inter Miami. And of course, Argentina's Leo Messi, a big football city. What is the mood like in Miami 2 days ahead of the World Cup?
15: I think there's excitement from some groups. Definitely our immigrant groups from Latin America are very excited to watch the games. But I also think that there is trepidation for a variety of reasons, trepidation about immigration enforcement for folks going to the games, and also trepidation from people around Miami who maybe don't want to watch the games about what the traffic is going to look like. Traffic is a constant worry in Miami, and with this huge influx of visitors and people going to the stadium and the various events throughout the county, I think there's fear about what the roads are going to look like logistically.
5: I want to get to the immigration piece in a moment, but tell me about that influx. How many people are expected to come to Miami for these World Cup matches?
15: So the Greater Miami Host and Convention Bureau projected about 1 million people coming to South Florida generally for the World Cup. However, those projections have sort of been pared back. There has been a shortage. 45% of hotels locally have projected shortfalls, and hotel bookings are down from this time last year. So we're definitely seeing fewer people than Miami was expecting.
5: What is your sense as to why that's the case? Is it about ticket prices? Is it about the immigration piece? Is it about people not feeling from abroad? I mean, here in Canada, many Canadians aren't traveling down to the United States. Is that a part of this?
15: Yes to all. I think it's a mix of things. Definitely. I think ticket prices are very high. Miami is the second highest city in terms of ticket prices on average. You know, for the cheaper matches, it's hovering around $400, but the average is about $2,000 per ticket. There's also gas prices, flight prices. We just lost Spirit Airlines, which is our budget airline. So I know it's more expensive to get to Miami. And there's also, yes, that sort of fear around immigration enforcement. South Florida is leading in terms of immigration arrests. And I think international travel has been down since the Trump administration. We've seen that with other large events throughout the country. And in Miami, I think anecdotally, I have friends overseas who don't want to visit during this administration. So I think it's a confluence of multiple factors.
5: And there are some people who can't visit. I mean, we were reading the story this morning about a guy who's in some ways the top referee from Africa. He is from Somalia. He was supposed to be refereeing as part of the World Cup. He was part of FIFA's delegation, and now he's been denied entry to the United States. What are you hearing about the immigration crackdown? ICE and the acting director of ICE said that ICE would play, this is the Immigration and Customs Enforcement Group, would play a key part in security during the World Cup. What are you hearing about that?
15: I think there's definitely a lot of fear from immigrant groups like the Florida Immigrant Coalition. They've put out warnings about the World Cup to sort of avoid South Florida during this time and to be aware, as well as the American Friends Service Committee. Both have warned migrants to be wary during the World Cup because of ICE and the Department of Homeland Security's involvement. I mean, the Department of Homeland Security through FEMA, the Federal Emergency Management organization, gave the host cities a large grant for security for the World Cup. Florida and Miami actually received the largest share, around $70 million, to beef up security. And I think there is definitely a sense that there's going to be some ICE presence there. And on top of that, even if ICE is not in the stadium, as Marco Rubio assured that ICE won't be in the stadium on the field, that doesn't really matter so much, because a lot of our local police departments and sheriff's departments were deputized to do immigration enforcement through something called a 287G agreement, including the city of Miami and the Miami-Dade Sheriff's Office were deputized. So I think even if ICE isn't there, there's still a fear of immigration enforcement.
5: Have you spoken to people, I don't know whether you have, people in those communities who might be targeted by ICE? Because South Florida has a huge immigrant population, and people of diasporic communities, they presumably would be flocking to the stadiums to watch these matches. And you wonder whether people are going to feel comfortable going.
15: I can definitely say that there is a general sense of fear and a little bit of wariness. I mean, it's Miami's an interesting place because you're right. There's a lot, large diaspora community, a large Latin community. Mm-hmm. It's also a very conservative community. A lot of conservative Latin Americans, conservative Cubans who support everything that's going on. But I do think there's, it's like a background level of fear and just being a little bit more on alert. And I think that's definitely tempered the excitement that would otherwise be here on a normal World Cup day.
5: These events come with a huge ticket price, not just for the tickets to get into the stadium, but to host an event like this. And you've been looking at the numbers. How much is this tournament costing taxpayers in Miami?
15: Yes. So in just in the city of Miami and Miami-Dade County alone, the city of Miami has given $12.5 million to FIFA for the World Cup. That's $5 million direct grant to the host committee to pay for Fan Fest, which is a multi-week fan event in Bayfront Park, and $7.5 million in in-kind services, most of which is going to security. And Miami-Dade County, the county government has given $46 million, 21 in direct contributions, and $25 million for security through the sheriff's office. I should say that the security portion is expected to be reimbursed through that FEMA grant, but definitely millions of dollars from local governments going directly to the host committee.
5: If you look around your town right now, I'm talking to you from a World Cup hosting city, and you're starting to see the flags go up. You're starting to see people get excited, folks wearing jerseys, walking around the street, what have you. Is there the sense that that's building in Miami right now?
15: I definitely see that. I mean, just driving around, you know, on my own day to day, I think there's a lot of signs. A lot of places are getting ready for events. A lot of parties, a lot of local bars are putting up their signs. I think there's definitely a building excitement from people who do love soccer. Like you said, that Miami has sort of become a soccer city yeah. in the last few years with Messi and everything and Inter Miami. So I think there. I don't want to downplay the amount of just sport fanatitude for people who want to get excited for these games, but it's definitely tempered. I think Miami is used to boondoggles where local governments are giving away land or lots of money for large sporting events. Mm. And I think they're kind of tired of that.
5: Joshua, good to talk to you about this. Thank you very much.
15: Thank you.
5: Joshua Ceballos is an investigative reporter with WLRN Public Radio. He was in Miami, Florida. Dallas, Texas is hosting 9 World Cup matches. That's the most of any host city, including one of the semifinals. Tyler Kern is the host of the Sunset Soccer Club podcast. It's a podcast all about soccer. He's in Dallas. What's the vibe in your town right now?
16: People are hyped here in Dallas. You know, there's a lot of excitement around the World Cup coming to town. And look, Dallas just loves a big event and treats big sporting events like a birthright, right? You know, there's the big stadium in Arlington. There's the Dallas Cowboys here. People just like big events and glom onto it, whether they know a thing about soccer or not. Well, so
5: you mentioned the Cowboys. I think a lot of people would think that it's the other kind of football that folks in Dallas might be interested in. But you were at this pre-World Cup event at a country bar in Fort Worth, right?
16: Yeah, there's small country bars are called honky tonks down here. I don't know if that's a common term in Canada at all, but there's a small country and western bar in Fort Worth, which is out to the west of Dallas and has more of a country western cowboy vibe. And two guys came into the bar while we were hosting this pre-World Cup event, and they were wearing big belt buckles, cowboy hats, and Leo Messi jerseys, which I think is just very emblematic of how we do things here in North Texas.
5: Feels like everybody in these host cities, no matter where you are, Mexico, Canada, or the United States, is complaining about ticket prices. And they're complaining about it in Dallas mm-hmm. because Dallas has some of the highest ticket prices in the United States, right?
16: They do. And, you know, I think it's a frustrating thing for a lot of fans, because I think what you're seeing are people who are passionate about the game and passionate about soccer and have been waiting for this for years being priced out. Whereas I think stadiums are going to be mostly full of people who maybe don't have the same passion day in, day out for the game of soccer. And so I think that's been a really disappointing aspect of this for a lot of fans. And it's the primary topic of conversation in the circles that I'm in. And anytime I'm talking to people, the first thing that comes up is ticket prices, which I know FIFA and largely the global soccer world has viewed North America as a bit of a cash cow for a while, an untapped resource for soccer. But I think they maybe got out a little bit too far over their skis when it comes to the ticket prices for this World Cup.
5: You have some of the big guns that are playing in Dallas, England, the Netherlands, Argentina. These are great mm-hmm. traveling nations where you're going to have thousands and thousands of people dressed head to toe in orange coming to support the Dutch, the English, of course, the Argentinians who have a massive fan base. Is the city ready
17: for soccer fans?
16: You know, I think so. And what you have to remember about Dallas-Fort Worth and the Metroplex area here is that it's really sprawling. That the matches are going to be held in Arlington, which is 20 miles to the west of downtown Dallas. And then Dallas is going to be where the Global Broadcast Center is and where the FIFA Fan Fest is going to be at Fair Park here in Dallas. And so it's a huge area of space that that fans are going to have to kind of inhabit. And I wonder if the European mind has fully processed the fact that there's going to be like a 45-minute drive in a car to get to the stadium because there's not public transport to the stadium. So I spoke to the mayor of Arlington a couple of weeks ago, and he mentioned that the fans of the Netherlands are actually providing a challenge that they hadn't anticipated and hadn't seen before in all of the different events that they've held out at the stadium in Arlington. And it is that they are going to do a large march to the match, and providing security for that and providing the place and kind of the route that they're going to take through Arlington, because people don't really walk much here in Dallas-Fort Worth. And so that's going to be an interesting challenge in and of itself. But I think the city's ready and very excited to kind of welcome some incredible global fan bases here.
5: 30 seconds left. You're a soccer journalist. Who's your pick? The tournament hasn't even started yet, but out of 48 teams, who are you picking?
16: I'm going with the Netherlands. Just the dark horse team, but good players at all three levels, defense, midfield, and up top. So I like the Netherlands. They haven't won it. They're the best nation, in my opinion, that hasn't won it yet. So I'm going to go with the Dutch.
5: And tons of fun, too, with their fans. Tyler, good to talk to you. It. Thank you very much.
16: Thank you, Matt.
5: Tyler Curran, host of the Sunset Soccer Club podcast. He was in Dallas. You're listening to The Current Review on CBC Radio 1. I'm Matt Galloway.
18: The family of former NHL player Claude Lemieux says it will donate his brain for research.
19: A significant number of former NFL players believe they have CTE.
20: The family of 52-year-old Chris Simon says the hockey enforcer died by suicide Monday night and are pointing the finger at CTE.
5: Those are a few recent headlines about chronic traumatic encephalopathy, or CTE. This brain disease has been identified in hundreds of professional athletes, but only after their deaths. In fact, it is impossible to diagnose CTE while someone is still alive, even though the symptoms can be life-altering. Symptoms like memory loss, cognitive impacts, even dramatic changes in someone's personality. Well, now a Canadian research team is trying to change how this disease is diagnosed.
21: Our goal is to be the first lab in the world to image CTE and be able to diagnose it in life so that we can stop the disease or reverse it.
5: Stop the disease and reverse it. That is Canadian scientist Neil Vasdev speaking to CBC Health reporter Lauren Pelly. Lauren got a behind-the-scenes look at their innovative research and met study participants who are desperate for answers, and she's with me in our Toronto studio to tell us more. We have known about CTE for decades. We've talked about this on this program a lot, and it comes up, as I said, in the context of these tragic deaths. Athletes who've dealt with addiction or depression, they would have died by suicide. You spoke with people who have lost family members to this disease. What did you hear from them?
22: Well, that is what is so horrifying and frustrating about CTE. It really impacts the people who are suffering and all of their loved ones, yet these people never get answers until it's too late. CTE is still quite a medical mystery in many ways. We know it exists. We know the symptoms can be so severe, but scientists don't fully understand all the mechanisms at play. What is clear is this is a condition that can develop after repeated brain trauma. Now, that could mean concussions through contact sports, as we know well now, mm-hmm. or even shockwaves after a bomb blast for members of the military. But right now, there's no blood test or brain scan that can pick it up while someone is still alive. I spoke to Bev Murdoch about the lack of answers. Her late husband, Bob Murdoch, was an NHL defenseman and later the head coach for the Chicago Blackhawks and the Winnipeg Jets. He experienced plenty of hits to the head during his career, like so many hockey players still do. And in the decades after his retirement, his family noticed his memory and personality began to change.
23: And the discussion of CTE came up at that first visit with the doctor. And she said, I'm sorry, we can't diagnose that. It has to be done post-mortem. And I continued to ask that question with each doctor, but I got the same answer every time.
22: Bob was officially diagnosed with a type of dementia, not CTE, and by 2021, he was in hospital. Bev could tell her husband was slipping away.
23: I really wanted just to spend my birthday with him at the hospital. I got there and he was hallucinating and he never came out. I cried all the way home, all the way home. And I thought, how stupid can you be? You're crying and you're driving on the highway. But that's just the way it worked. And you just had to deal with that.
22: Bob died 3 months after that. Then autopsy results confirmed his wife's suspicions. Mm-hmm. He did have CTE.
5: So why is it that doctors can't diagnose this disease before people die while they're still alive?
22: Well, part of that is how CTE actually develops inside the brain. So it's linked to a buildup of abnormal tau proteins. In a healthy brain, those proteins stabilize your brain cells, acting sort of like ties on a railroad track in this big information system inside your brain. But when that organ gets stretched and injured, like in contact sports, those tau proteins can also get damaged. So in some cases, they fall apart, clump together, and block the function of crucial nerve cells, similar to what we see in people with Alzheimer's disease. Mm. But in the case of CTE, this buildup is happening deep within the folds on the surface of the brain. And even during an autopsy, spotting that buildup isn't as easy as you'd think.
0: Just imagine that a postmortem examination, it takes so much time. There's so few experts around the world that the amount of cases that we saw is just nothing compared to the population that we are dealing with.
22: That was Dr. Gabor Kovacs from the Kremble Brain Institute, part of the University Health Network in Toronto. We met him. He's a neuropathologist who analyzes brain tissue from people who've donated their brains to the hospital to be studied for science. Now, this is a painstaking job. He's essentially the person who's able to identify CTE. These brains are sealed in paraffin wax, cut into paper-thin slices, and then put on slides for Kovacs to study under a microscope.
0: It's about 1/100th of a millimeter, that thickness of a section. And then we put this on a glass slide, and then we put it in the microscope and go through it. Since our brain is about 16, 20 centimeter big, just imagine the area that I'm looking at the microscope. So it's a very small area.
5: That's wild.
22: It really is.
5: Yeah.
22: And so time consuming.
5: Yeah.
22: So he looks at about an average of 100 slides of these slivers of brain tissue for every case. So this process takes weeks, sometimes months. And he told me, we really do need a way to spot this condition while people are still alive in order to catch it early and find ways to treat it. And also to get a better sense of just how many people are living with CTE and other similar conditions.
0: Until we have a marker which is able to diagnose this in life, we will never understand the full spectrum and frequency of these disorders. So this is urgently needed.
5: So there is a Canadian team that's trying to do that. They're trying to figure out how to speed that up.
22: Mm-hmm, exactly. This has never been done before. And elsewhere in Toronto, scientists from the Center for Addiction and Mental Health, they're trying to develop a novel way to diagnose this disease in living people.
21: We've recently started imaging patients with suspected CTE. And the data is actually showing a trend towards being actually able to image CTE in life, which is very exciting.
22: Neil Vazdev is a top expert in nuclear medicine, something you don't hear about every day.
5: No.
22: He's been trying to develop a way to see signs of CTE using radioactive tracers. Now, these tracers are chemical compounds with radiation that get injected into someone's body. And once inside, they stick to certain tissues or proteins and emit the radiation. It sort of acts like a beacon that you can pick up during PET scans. Mm. And it helps scientists spot tau buildup in the brain. So these are essentially tailored to different conditions, already used for lots of things, but he's building one specifically for CTE. Mm. And all of that work starts deep in the facility's basement in Toronto, where a bunker houses a multi-million dollar machine called a cyclotron. It's covered in knobs and tubes on the outside, but inside it uses powerful magnets to propel particles close to the speed of light. And that's what generates the tracer's radioactive building blocks.
21: So the cyclotron is used to make the radioactivity. What we do here is take that radioactivity and use it to make a radioactive imaging agent.
5: This is fascinating, and it sounds very complicated as well.
22: It's very complicated. I am not a particle physicist,
5: no.
22: Obviously. But This is actually something used in hospitals around the world. So even though it sounds like science fiction, anytime you have a PET scan, you're either getting injected with or swallowing these radioactive tracers. You can swallow them as a pill, and then it gives this sort of, you know, roadmap to seeing different types of diseases. So these are used to signal cancer, damaged tissue, or even other brain conditions like Alzheimer's. And again, what's new here is this is the first time we're seeing a tracer specifically designed to detect the specific type of tau buildup that's linked to CTE.
21: This new tracer we've made was actually developed here in this lab from bench to bedside to community and actually translated for first in human use only a year ago.
5: So this is brand new. It's a very early research.
22: It's early, yes, but they're getting findings already and they're promising.
1: And what you see on the top, these hot spots, is where the tracer is accumulating at a level that's above normal. So this is a deviation from the normal.
22: I mean, it was amazing to see this research in motion. Yeah. That was scientist Isabelle Boileau showing me some early results of study participants' brain scans. And she was pointing out highlighted areas on the scans where you can see these hot spots where the tracer was picking up tau deposits. Hmm. The team just presented their findings at two conferences in May. The first small study looked at real living people, 7 healthy controls compared to 3 people with probable CTE, people who'd suffered head trauma playing contact sports. And the scientists were able to detect tau buildup in all 3 of those suspected CTE patients.
5: And again, just to be clear, this has never been done before, right?
22: Exactly. We have no way to diagnose this. Imagine any condition where you might think you have it, all the signs are there, but no doctor can tell you.
5: And you don't know until after you're dead. And
22: after
5: that's
22: when
5: your family finds out. And now they're being able to kind of
22: absolutely. This is what they're trying to do for the first time. Yeah. Boileau told me this new technique could be available to patients within the next 2 years, if further studies validate these early results. But of course, this process takes time. You need thousands more participants to get there.
5: We talk a lot about this, and we heard in those clips at the beginning, particularly around athletes, people who have had repeated hits to the head if they're playing hockey or football or what have you. How much of a concern is this CTE for the average person, for you or me?
22: I mean, athletes have certainly gotten the attention, and rightly so. This is where it was first discovered. But there is this growing sense that CTE might not be as rare or specific as we think. So for starters, it's not contagious. It's not spontaneous. It doesn't just show up like Alzheimer's disease. This is something that's definitely preventable. It's if you avoid repeated hits to the head, you will avoid CTE. But even though we know those risks are avoidable, there's probably more groups that are affected than we think. And there's this growing body of research that is finding CTE postmortem in amateur athletes. They're finding it in postmortem brain scans of homeless individuals, victims of domestic violence, and members of the military. Vasdev told me there are probably far more people suffering in the world than we even realize.
21: If we can start understanding veterans' mental health, helping people who play contact sports, helping people who've been in, for example, car accidents or victims of intimate partner violence or interpersonal violence, I think we can do a lot of good for the community by helping these patient populations and also trying to stop or reverse the disease.
5: And so you met somebody in that community?
22: Yes, I headed to Ashton, Ontario, a small rural town near Ottawa, to meet Brendan Hines. He's a veteran who had a nearly 3-decade career in the Canadian Armed Forces with deployments to Afghanistan, Bosnia, Iraq, and dozens of other countries. During that time, he estimates he was exposed to thousands of bomb blasts. And in the later years of his career, he started experiencing these strange, frightening symptoms. He had issues with his mood and his memory, starting only in his mid-40s. He was mixing up words. He even lost his balance in the shower.
3: I knew I was getting angrier. I was trying to control my stress levels. I knew that I was getting more depressed. I was like, no, I can get myself through this.
22: Then came daily headaches and nightly insomnia. By 2019, Hines started having thoughts of suicide.
3: My girls are singing Christmas carols in the back seat. I'm singing along like I'm trying to be the fun dad. The whole time, I'm crying because, like, I have a plan for when I get home. So I had a whole plan worked out so my family wouldn't have to make any grisly discoveries. And I was going to end it.
22: That same year, he decided to take a knee, leave his Army career. He showed me his release paperwork.
3: So this is from 2020. This is when they declared that they're going to label my injuries as CTE, which is, I mean, huge. That's a death sentence, basically. That's sort of a sorry, we're pretty sure we killed you. We're going to process this application for benefits.
5: He calls it a death sentence because there's no real formal diagnosis, but there's no treatment as well and no cure.
22: None of it. Yeah. So hearing that suspected CTE diagnosis, which again isn't technically possible, made him wonder what was going on in his brain. What is going on in his brain? So he is actually one of the participants in this research project in Toronto. We were there in Toronto when he met the team at the Center for Addiction and Mental Health. Hines went through cognitive tests and multiple brain scans. He was injected with that brand new radioactive tracer and given a scan to see where it showed up. And he's hopeful his own brain will offer another piece to the puzzle.
3: Maybe if we can see the direction people are going in a little bit earlier, hey, maybe we can save some people. And then by extension, I mean, everybody's going to have their last day, but by extension, maybe we can save their families a bit too.
22: Hines is back home in Ashton now with his wife and daughters, and he's constantly finding new ways to manage his symptoms, whether that's taking long walks to maintain his balance or sleeping as much as needed during the day. Again, there's no formal treatment for this since he doesn't have a real diagnosis, but he's doing his best to manage it. And really, that's what all this work is about. If you could actually diagnose CTE in life, could you find ways to treat it, even cure it one day for all these patients who are suffering?
5: And is there the sense that he will get some sort of answer out of this as well?
22: That's the hope. He knows it won't be an official diagnosis since it's just early research, but he is expecting to get the results of his own brain scans very soon.
3: If I'm the first person diagnosed while living with CTE, well, then I'll also be the first person to beat it.
5: That's really quite something. Lauren, thank you very much for this.
22: Thank you.
5: Lauren Pelly, CBC Health Reporter. Her feature on this groundbreaking CTE research is available to watch on CBC's YouTube page. Now, you're listening to The Current Review on CBC Radio 1. I'm Matt Galloway. Here's a question for you. If you want to listen to music, how do you do that? Do you go through the record collection? You take an album out, put it on the turntable? Do you pick up your phone and you type in an artist's name and push play? Or more likely, perhaps, you are opening Spotify and clicking on a playlist. According to Music Canada, 15 million Canadians subscribe to a music streaming service, playing on average 3 billion songs per week. And those habits are changing the way we are experiencing music. Rolly Pemberton is a writer and artist known as the Canadian rapper Cadence Weapon, award-winning artist. His new book is called Ways of Listening, and it looks at how our relationship to music has shifted as our listening moves online. He's with me in studio. I want to talk about your own relationship with music. You say that in the book, what, hearing is the most evocative of the senses to you? How would you describe what your relationship to music is, and why hearing more than smell and taste and touch is the thing that like kind of defines you?
4: I grew up in a library of music. You know, my father was a DJ, CJSR in Edmonton. And he had a show called The Black Experience in Sound for over 20 years. And, you know, sound was always around in my house. My mom was playing piano. It's just very evocative to me. And it brings me right back. The songs my dad used to play on his radio show, they're forever etched into my mind as, you know, part of a particular time in my life.
5: You're also somebody, I mean, maybe you inherited this from your father. You call yourself a human recommendation machine.
4: Yeah. Yeah, I'm a
5: what
4: human,
5: is that, what does that mean?
4: Human recommendation engine. You know, I never needed algorithmic recommendations. I've always been the person that people get recommendations from. You know, I worked at HMV at West Edmonton Mall, and even when I was putting out music, people would stop me on the street and they'd be like, "Hey, you're the guy who told me about this CD at HMV." Mm-hmm.
5: The way that we are able to access music is so different now because the streaming services allow you access to almost everything. What was the promise, as you understood it, what was the promise of the streaming services when they launched?
4: Well, the idea is we're going to make music more accessible to people and you're going to be able to listen to everything ever made, which is not true. It's around 100 million songs, give or take. And at any given moment, licenses are being taken out.
7: Things disappear.
4: Things disappear. Your favorite album is gone the next day. And it's just the subscription is different from having a record collection.
7: How has our way that we listen to music and the way that we connect with music changed in the era of those streaming services?
4: I think it's become a lot less intentional. I feel like we treat listening to music the same way we think of ordering food, like Uber Eats. It's this instant gratification idea. It's with streaming, it's become, you're not really choosing what you're listening to. It's become very passive.
7: You talk about that in the book, how we decide what to listen to now.
4: Well, we don't decide.
7: We don't decide.
4: We do not decide anymore. That's the issue. You know, with Spotify, we now rely on the algorithmic playlists, which are based essentially on what you've listened to before, maybe artists that you've liked, and they just try and recommend things to you. And you get used to that feeling. You get used to, oh, well, I'll just let it play and just see what happens. Or the autoplay after you listen to an album. It's harmless. It seems like it's harmless, right? But I think repeated use of this technology, I think it damages our taste.
7: How so?
4: I honestly think it makes us less likely to access our own music taste. It makes us less curious about music. Like I don't use any of that stuff anymore. Personally, I just choose everything I listen to. I keep my ear to the street. I always know about albums that are coming out. And I feel a lot happier than I did when I was just letting the algorithm tell me what to listen to.
7: But how are we not choosing? I mean, if I open the app, there's a button that says play, and I might have a library. I might have downloaded a bunch of songs or albums or what have you. And I can go and I can say, I want to listen to your record. I want to listen, whatever. And I can push play on that. You say we're not doing that?
4: Your average person, they open up Spotify and they're just like, okay, put on the workout beats playlist. Put on, you know, I'm walking down the street playlist. Put on the dinner party playlist. And they just let it just cycle through. Mm-hmm. And it makes you less cognizant of the artist behind the music that you're listening to. The comparison would be back in the day, I always used to make special playlists for the dinner party, having people over, and they'd be themed. Maybe it's a Christmas music, maybe it's whatever, but I chose it all. And it became a topic of conversation. People would be like, oh, where did you find this, you know, cover by Donny Hathaway of a Christmas song or whatever, you know? I find the algorithmic playlists do not elicit

0: you become, and this has been scientifically proven, you become reliant on Spotify, you become reliant on the algorithm. And it gets to the point where you forget about the idea of even searching for yourself.
1: There are other ways of listening to music, as you've hinted. And one of the things that you talk about in this book is the art of digging.
0: Mm.
1: For people who don't know, what is digging?
0: Digging, it's, you know, it's a classic hip hop kind of DJ way of looking for music, specifically digging for vinyl records. Going to a record store, you're getting on the ground, you're going underneath the bins, you're looking for the most obscure records.
1: The stuff that's hidden in the basement that they don't think is going to sell.
0: Yeah, exactly. You're looking for the treasures.
1: Is it about the chase, or is it like the hunt for something, or is it about actually getting the thing that's on that wish list?
0: It's kind of both. I mean, the hunt is very fun, but it's really gratifying when you find something you've been looking for 5, 10 years. Like, this just happened to me. I was in New York. I was at A1 record shop. This is one of the best record stores in the world. And it's the kind of place that it looks unassuming when you're in there. It's covered in records. There's to get to the section I wanted to, I had to pick up a big stack of records, move it over. And over an hour, eventually, I broke through. And I started finding just grail after grail. And I found this incredibly rare Herbie Hancock single, Stars in Your Eyes, and that I've been looking for years. And that just was really exciting.

0: What happens when you find the Holy Grail?
1: I definitely tell my record nerd friends.
0: Do you try not to gasp in the store so that they know that you found something and maybe they'll charge you more because they really know that you really want it?
1: They usually don't do that. But I showed the guy what I was buying. It was just like, nice. I earned their respect with the picks.
0: You say that streaming hasn't just changed the way that we listen to music, but it's also changed the way that artists are making music, right?
1: Mm-hmm.
0: Walk me through this.
1: One example we can use is the new Drake, Iceman. Mm-hmm. You know, he's put out a triple album. The format of the songs is they're designed to work well in the streaming architecture. Mm-hmm. Specifically, start immediately, there's vocals. You're into a chorus like immediately, which is not something that used to happen. You used to have like, you know, long breakdowns at the beginning, or like you'd have an intro that was kind of ambient to ease you into the project. But that's gone now. Now, because of streaming, if a song is skipped within the first few seconds, it's kind of like a death sentence for the song in streaming. Like it won't be picked up on any autoplay, any random algorithmic stuff. It rates it lower.
0: I think this is interesting because it's under the hood. Most mm-hmm. people just listen to me. They have no mm-hmm. idea how this is working. You're suggesting that the algorithm is looking for specific things. And if it's got those sorts of things that will appeal to an audience, then the algorithm will rate it higher. Will use it differently.
1: Yeah, exactly. That's totally true. And artists know this because we have the back end. We have Spotify for Artists, and it shows you the metrics on it per song. Like one of the things is how many times the song is played by each individual person. And that number, if it's not 5 times or something, it usually doesn't get pushed into the algorithm. But if it just shows that people are not only listening to it, they're listening to the whole song, but they're listening to it multiple times, those are enough signals put together to be like, okay, I think this will work. But I have a big problem with that because some of the greatest songs I've ever heard, the most impactful songs of my life, would not perform well in this architecture. Like I think of Spodeyodi Dopealicious by Outkast. It's this long kind of spoken word, jazzy.
0: With a trumpet solo in the middle and all sorts of weird things going on.
1: Yeah, yeah. It's an unconventional song. And people would have skipped before they even heard Andre. Right. And in today's streaming world, but if it came out today.
0: Suggesting people are writing to that algorithm in some ways.
1: Oh, 100%. Yeah.
0: So you mentioned Drake. And I mean, one of the reasons why people would pay attention is because of the feud between him and Kendrick Lamar. People mm-hmm. were wondering how he would respond to that. But that feud in many ways played out on social media, right? Mm. And through streaming apps. Mm. How does that feud kind of speak to the way that you think music is being not

0: just written, but released these days.
1: Yeah, that was one of the most interesting things about their feud was how quickly they could respond to each other. This, is, I think, was really the first true internet rap battle in a mainstream setting. And there was one moment where Drake had come back with a response with Family Matters. And within an hour, Kendrick had already dropped another song, which would not have been possible in the days of Jay-Z versus Nas, where it used to be, okay, where, you know, you have a diss on the radio, you're on Hot 97 and you're like battling, and then you got to wait for the next person's album to come out in 6 months.
0: And someone's got to go and press a record and send it out to record stores.
1: Yeah, the next CD to come out, you know, and you just had to wait forever. But this was super rapid to the point where there were songs that never even came out officially on streaming that Kendrick posted one song to his Instagram. And it was just immediately, you know, thousands and thousands of people were listening to it. And so I think that really just changed the battleground.
0: The defining track of that battle is, I mean, Drake might disagree, but is this Kendrick Lamar tune?
2: I'ma do my stuff. Why you trolling like a, ain't you tired? Trying to strike a chord and it's probably A minor.

0: You still bop your head to that. You can't not, right?
1: You're going to get me in trouble.
0: I know, you can't not. But that record, I mean, people say that he won the argument, but he won the Grammy.
1: Yeah.
0: How does that happen if just walk us through that.
1: I remember the moment I first heard that song. I was in the States. I was on tour. And the sound person for my show, it was in DC, put it on during sound check. And I turned to my DJ. I was like, oh my gosh.
0: Game over.
1: This is Oppenheimer. It couldn't have been worse for Drake. I knew that was going to be inescapable. Mm. Right. And it was like, it was by the end of that night, people were already crip walking on TikTok to it. And there's all these videos. I was like, oh, this is going to be a cultural phenomenon. And it was.
0: And so months later, Drake responds with, as you said, this triple album. Iceman was the one that everybody kind of expected, but there's these other records as well that come out of it. This is a little bit from Iceman.
2: Million.

0: So in a digital era, and you have to dance to that too, I have to acknowledge so that there's not heat coming your way.
1: No bias.
0: You hinted at this, but what has Drake done in this era to try to connect with his fans?
1: Drake is a genius, okay? Because this was the only thing that he could have done to respond. He just needed a hit, and he needed something that was going to have deep cultural relevance. And that particular song, Janice, STFU, it has become a meme on TikTok, people singing that part, covering it.
0: But that's what he does too, right? He is able to release something that becomes something larger than the music in some ways that he wouldn't have been able to do outside of a digital era.
1: No, for sure. I mean, that's his greatest skill, I would say, as an artist. He is the defining artist of the Instagram era, of the Instagram caption, making music that is just perfectly formulated to be put into captions, to be used on TikTok. That's his greatest skill set, I would say.
0: You also write in this book about, it's not just the digital times we live in. We live in really tumultuous times, and there have long been, 60s and on, artists who have used the moment to create music and to reflect that moment in their music. How has that changed in the era of streaming?
1: Yeah, I would say in the streaming era where things that are controversial or troubling or serious themes could just be skipped or scrolled past on TikTok.
0: And if that happens again, that's death to your life on the algorithm.
1: It's over, yeah. On top of that, as an artist, you are really tied to social media platforms that could censor what you post or can downgrade if you talk about certain issues. So I think what is happening is artists are way less likely to speak out politically.
0: And yet there is an expectation from many people in their fan base that they will speak out. You say in the book that being socially conscious and being a socially conscious musician adds a level of seriousness to your work. Your songs stop being, how much is that doggy in the window?
1: Yeah.
0: Do we really expect that of artists?
1: I think we do. I think it's I think the role of the artist is to speak to the times they're in.
0: It's not just to make music.
1: No, I don't think so. Because even you think about pop music, there's still some cultural element that is related to the time they're in. You think about the Beatles, some of the stuff they're saying, it's like subtle, but they're speaking to sexism or racism, and it's in the DNA of the music. And I think political artists, it's a way more overt, where they're actually talking about, I think about like Nina Simone.

0: think about these artists when I say their name, even. I think I'm just like iconic, just person of the people. They fought for the people. And I think the people who tread the line and they avoid being political, I think ultimately they will be forgotten, and they have been forgotten in the past.
1: The way that people put music into their lives is so different depending on who they are. Some people, they want to engage in that way. Some people, it's just background music. It's the workout music or what have you. And much of the thrust of this book is about how that has changed in this era. How do you want people, if they read the book, to think differently about music and how they engage with music?
0: I just want people to think about it, because I think it's become this passive thing that just floats by. And I think we, as we become less engaged with music on a daily basis, we think less about the creator behind it. And I think it's important in this life that's becoming Uberified and everything is, the journey's being taken away from us a bit throughout life. I think it's important to just engage with what you're listening to, engage with what you're watching, like go to a theater, watch a movie, and think about what it took to make that.
1: It's good to have you here. Thank you very much.
0: Thanks for having me.
1: Rolly Pemberton's new book is Ways of Listening. That's all the time we have for The Current Review. My name is Matt Galloway. Thanks for listening.
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3: June 21st is National Indigenous Peoples Day, and CBC celebrates. 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
5: From CBC News, The World This Hour, I'm Neil Herland. We begin in Northern Ontario, where an 18-year-old male is facing a first-degree murder charge in connection with the death of an Ontario provincial police officer. OPP Commissioner Thomas Carrick spoke with reporters about the case.
6: Sadly, this evening I'm here in Hearst, Ontario, to announce the arrest of an 18-year-old male for flight from police, dangerous driving, and the first-degree murder of Ontario Provincial Police Constable Tyrone Bally. Earlier this afternoon, the accused fled from a hospital where he was being assessed under the authority of the Mental Health Act, and as officers attempted to safely apprehend the accused, our officer was struck by a motor vehicle and killed.
5: Police have not released the name of the suspect yet. The federal government is expected to table legislation Wednesday restricting young people's access to social media. Earlier this week, the Globe and Mail reported that the Digital Safety Bill will propose a ban on social media for children under 16. Madison Taylor spoke with teens who don't want government limiting their social media use.
7: Kids, if they want something, they will find a way around it.
8: St. John's 11th grader Emily Toms isn't confident that a social media ban is the answer.
7: I'd say that the federal government should consult actual 16-year-olds and younger people before they make this decision.
8: Earlier this week, the Globe and Mail reported Ottawa is expected to propose a ban on social media for children under 16. Tech critic and writer Paris Marks has questions.
9: The devil is in the details, so we need to see what it's going to look like, how the policy is going to be framed.
8: Australia was the first country to impose a ban. Verification includes AI and biometrics, financial information, and government-issued ID. While it's not yet known what this could look like in Canada, Marks has concerns about effectiveness and privacy.
9: Ultimately, is, you know, kind of the risk that is created by doing those checks worth the outcomes of what the policy is going to be?
8: Other countries, like Denmark, Norway, and India, are weighing similar restrictions. Madison Taylor, CBC News, St. John's.
5: The Bank of Canada will announce its latest interest rate decision Wednesday morning. As Nisha Patel reports, analysts expect that rates will stay where they are.
10: Most economists, including RBC's Nathan Jansen, say the Bank of Canada will hold steady, leaving the key interest rate at 2.25%. This latest decision comes after GDP fell unexpectedly in the first quarter.
11: You know, they'll have to acknowledge the softer economic growth numbers that we had over the winter. But at the same time, they'll probably be pointing out other signs of resilience under the surface.
10: Those signs include a strong jobs report for May, which pushed the unemployment rate down to 6.6%. Consumer spending has also held up. Jansen says it all points to an economy that's faring better than the headlines suggest. The central bank must also consider inflation that's been pushed above target by soaring oil prices. Governor Tiff Macklem has said he's looking past higher energy costs for now, but warned he could take action if prices spike broadly. For now, though, most economists are betting the key interest rate will stay on hold for the rest of the year. Nisha Patel, CBC News, Toronto.
5: Graham Plattner is projected to win the Democratic nomination to run for the U.S. Senate in the state of Maine. But his campaign is controversial because Plattner once got a tattoo on his chest that resembled a Nazi skull. He got the tattoo covered up last year after the story broke, and he insists he didn't know what the image meant.
12: Now, the national pundits, the political establishment, they keep looking for that one story, that one headline, that one moment in my life that they can define the campaign by.
5: Plattner will face Republican Susan Collins, who has served five terms. The U.S. military says it completed strikes against Iran tonight in response to Tuesday's downing of a U.S. Army Apache helicopter. It's the latest breach of a fragile ceasefire between the U.S. and Iran. And that is your World This Hour. I'm Neil Herland.
13: And now the BC forecast. Environment Canada is warning about the possibility of snow on the Okanagan Connector and sections of Highway 3. On the north coast, a chance of showers Wednesday with a high of 15. Highs around 22 with a chance of showers and thunderstorms in the Peace. In the central interior, a mix of sun and cloud with a high of 21. Highs to 17 with a chance of showers Wednesday in the Kootenays. In the southern interior, mainly cloudy with a high of 20. And for the south coast, a mix of sun and cloud Wednesday with highs around 19.
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18: 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I'm Odario Williams. White Horse is a duo of musical and life partners, Melissa McClelland and Luke Doucette. They've made 13 records together, but they haven't performed live in a while. Well, now they're walking on stage at Hamilton, Ontario Club, Bridgeworks.
19: 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Even from when I was a kid, my attitude was always like, you make albums so you can justify going on tour. Everything else is secondary. The whole point is to be on stage and play shows. So we don't get to play the small rock and roll venues as much as we once did. To me, that's the most fun thing, is to be in a small room where you can see people's faces and people are kind of sweaty, and it has that sort of feeling of rock and roll.

0: That's White Horse, led by Luke Doucette and Melissa McClelland. That song's called You Get Older. I'm Odario Williams. 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This song's called Baby What's Wrong.
1: I realize that some of you have beers in your hands. Is that in the house? That's not in the house. Never mind, babe. Oh, there you are. Woo-hoo! Some of you are holding beers. It's hard to clap your hands, I realize. So with one hand, you hold the beer. The other hand, you rattle your jewelry.

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2: Okay, I don't know if you like to hear this or not, but you're a lot like my hometown of Winnipeg, Manitoba. Excellent. I'm happy that that's your reaction. That can go one of two ways. This is a song that was inspired by the feeling that in some parts of our great country, we have sort of a love-hate relationship with our hometowns, and we are champions of the underdog. We're not all the same across the country. It's a big place, but one thing that I think we as Canadians have in common is that very simple thing, that we love the underdog. And I feel like Winnipeg's an underdog town a little bit, and I know that, yeah, right? I don't know if, I haven't lived in Hamilton. We lived here for a couple of years and now we're across the bay. So I don't know you intimately enough to be able to say for sure if you are an underdog town. That's not my place to say. But if you are, then you will relate to this song. This is called Liar. Liar.

0: 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I'm Odario Williams. 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
1: All right, we put out a country record a couple years ago. It was inspired when John Prine passed away. It hit us hard, and we dug into our record collection and pulled out all these brilliant country records from the 70s, and we kind of obsessed over it, and then we started writing. So we're going to play you a couple of those songs. This is called Bet the Farm.

0: That's White Horse with Manitoba Bound. I'm Odario Williams. 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Now, a new song from the latest White Horse album, All I Want Is All of It.
1: This song is called 2155, and it sort of imagines that you end up with a superpower where you can live forever. And the basic premise is, wouldn't it be amazing to get to, even for 15 minutes, to get to brought back to life in 200 years and just stand on the corner, you know, of Queen and Dufferin and look around and see, like, did we survive? Did we make it?
2: The How roof of the Jackson the Square.
1: The roof of the Jackson Square.
2: Jackson Square Mall.
1: Just because that's where you had your first kiss doesn't mean everybody needs to return there, Melissa.

That's White Horse with 2155. I'm Odario Williams. You're listening to CBC Music Live. We're at Bridgeworks in Hamilton, Ontario, with musical and life partners Melissa McClelland and Luke Doucette, also known as White Horse. They're taking the fan-filled crowd on a musical adventure, playing songs from across the band's eclectic catalog of 13 records released since they began in 2010. Well, here's another one from their latest album, All I Want Is All of It. This one's called Bullet in the Chamber.

0: You just heard White Horse with a new one. It's called Bullet in the Chamber. I'm Odario Williams. You're listening to CBC Music Live. White Horse is Melissa McClelland on bass and vocals, Luke Doucette on guitars and vocals, John Urberson on drums, and Luke and Melissa's young son, Jimmy Doucette, on keyboards. Very cool stuff. Well, they're about to play another new song from their latest album, All I Want Is All of It.
1: This is a song called Fire, and it's a song about what Hamilton looks like from Burlington, or what Burlington looks like from Hamilton, which is kind of a metaphor for our marriage. This is a love song for Jimmy's mom.
2: Please sing along.
1: So here's the part.

0: right? That's not hard. How's this? Is this holding up, this guitar signal? It seemed... Yes? Yes? It's a bit janky, but we'll get through it.
1: You want this one?
0: Good enough for the CBC? Come on, you guys.

You just heard White Horse perform Fire. It's a new song from their latest album, All I Want Is All of It. I'm Odario Williams. You're listening to CBC Music Live. Now, this show is at a club called Bridgeworks in Hamilton. It's part of CBC Music's 2026 Road to the Junos series.

0: Thank you so much.
1: You just heard White Horse with a fan favorite called Downtown. I'm Odario Williams. You're listening to CBC Music Live. Hey, White Horse, they've got one more older song for you now. This one's called...

Emerald Isle. You just heard White Horse wrapping up this show at Bridgeworks in Hamilton, Ontario. It's part of CBC Music's 2026 Road to the Junos series. Well, for videos of this concert, please check out our CBC Music YouTube channel and also our website at cbc.ca/music. 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White Horse is currently on a Canadian tour, and this week they're headed west. They'll be at the Park Theatre in Winnipeg on Friday, June 12th, followed by the Capital Music Club in Saskatoon on Sunday, June 14th. After that, it will be Bella Concert Hall in Calgary on June 16th and Festival Place in Sherwood Park, Alberta on June 17th. White Horse's tour will wrap up in Vancouver at the FIFA Fan Festival on June 20th. Thanks to Sharon Manji, Justin Nace, Akeem Jackson, Ryan Fields, and Steve Major for recording and providing us with all that music. CBC Music Live is produced by Andrea Jin and Malcolm Gould. I'm Odario Williams. I hope you can join me next week for Ace and Abby. Oh.

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1: That's Ace and Abby recorded live at the Access Club in Toronto. Well, please join me next week for lots more of that concert on CBC Music Live. And if you're listening on CBC Music, stay tuned for Angeline Tetuayo. She's coming up next with The Block, so keep it locked right here. I'm Odario Williams. Have a wonderful week. Till next time.
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5: Ticket prices, venue problems, travel bans. Even by FIFA standards, there is a lot of controversy around this World Cup. A veteran soccer reporter says he hopes people enjoy the games, but says don't expect FIFA to change.
6: From CBC News, The World This Hour, I'm Neil Herland. The Ontario Provincial Police have arrested an 18-year-old male in connection with the murder of a police officer in Northern Ontario Tuesday. Constable Tarun Bali was hit by a vehicle near the town of Hearst. Police say the suspect had escaped from a hospital where he was being assessed under the Mental Health Act. Officers were apparently trying to apprehend the man. Thomas Carrick is the OPP commissioner.
7: So the accused has been arrested for flight from police times two, dangerous driving times two, and first degree murder. Charges will be filed before the courts as the investigation continues, but those are the charges on which the accused has been arrested.
6: Police have not released the name of the suspect yet. We've got breaking news from South Africa. 12 people are dead after a mass shooting in Johannesburg. Another 9 are wounded. A group of attackers opened fire on residents in a suburb. Police are searching for suspects, but no arrests have been made. A Canadian who stole millions of dollars worth of cryptocurrency has pleaded guilty in a U.S. court. Trenton Johnson was 19 when he was arrested earlier this year, and he spent his stolen funds on what prosecutors describe as an extravagant lifestyle. Thomas Dagler reports.
8: According to a plea agreement obtained by CBC News, Trenton Johnston bought a high-powered Lamborghini, two BMWs, and even rented a private jet, all while laundering the proceeds of a sophisticated crypto fraud scheme. The 20-year-old was still a teen when he crossed the U.S. border from Fort Erie, Ontario to Buffalo, New York on a tourist visa in 2024. He moved to Miami, impersonating a Google employee to trick crypto holders into handing over the codes to their digital wallets. From one victim in California this year, Johnston managed to steal $13 million U.S. worth of Bitcoin. He even texted a co-conspirator, "We ain't done." But U.S. federal agents caught on to Johnston's scheme. He now faces a prison term after pleading guilty to conspiracy to commit money laundering. Already, Johnston has agreed to be deported back to Canada. Thomas Dagg, CBC News, Toronto.
6: The editor and publisher of Canada Land has agreed to apologize to the mother of the We Charity's co-founders as part of a settlement in a defamation lawsuit. Jesse Brown will also pay $885,000 to Teresa Kielberger. Brown told a Toronto courtroom on Tuesday that Canada Land wholly retracts the unfounded allegations it made about Teresa Kielberger in a 2021 podcast about We Charity. A former Air Canada pilot is being accused of flying for years without a required license. Charges against the 59-year-old include fraud and public mischief. Jennifer Yoon has more.
9: This investigation and the details surrounding it
0: read like a movie script.
9: The allegations are as wild as they are concerning. An Air Canada pilot with a multi-decade career responsible for tens of thousands of souls on board, flying with forged credentials. Nick Milinovich is the Deputy Chief of Peel Regional Police.
0: He captained over 900 domestic flights. Not just domestic, but international as well.
9: Jeffrey Wall was qualified to fly some airplanes, police say, but he didn't have the license needed to captain them.
0: Licensing requirements, they exist for a reason. They exist to keep people safe. And when we breach those, not only when we breach them, but when we misrepresent the qualifications that we have, to me, that's a safety issue. And again,
9: Air Canada insisted in a statement safety was not compromised and that the pilot is no longer employed. Jennifer Yoon, CBC News, Toronto.
10: And now it's a best of three. Brandon Bussey in the winner's circle tonight.
6: The Carolina Hurricanes won Game 4 of the Stanley Cup Final last night, beating the Vegas Golden Knights 5-3. And that is your World This Hour.
11: And now the BC forecast. Environment Canada is warning about the possibility of snow on the Okanagan Connector and sections of Highway 3. On the north coast, a chance of showers Wednesday with a high of 15. Highs around 22 with a chance of showers and thunderstorms in the Peace. In the central interior, a mix of sun and cloud with a high of 21. Highs to 17 with a chance of showers Wednesday in the Kootenays. In the southern interior, mainly cloudy with a high of 20. And for the south coast, a mix of sun and cloud Wednesday with highs around 19.
5: Hello, I'm Neil Kirksall.
12: Good evening, I'm Chris Howden. This is As It Happens, the Midnight Edition. Tonight.
5: Net loss. A longtime soccer correspondent tells us he is ready to cover this year's big tournament, but worrying that a never-ending list of FIFA controversies might just drain the World Cup of its magic.
12: Remaking provisions. The organization that represents Inuit in Canada launches a new poverty reduction strategy and calls on Ottawa to scrap a federal food subsidy program our guest says simply is not working.
5: The who, the where, and the how. The long-delayed Gordie Howe International Bridge between Windsor, Ontario and Detroit, Michigan may finally be set to open, even as the U.S. president keeps throwing up roadblocks.
12: Forcing their hands. Elections Alberta says finding enough staff to work this fall's referendum is a huge undertaking. We'll talk to the woman in charge of organizing the manual counting of up to 45 million ballots.
5: Blowing their covers. At an exhibition of terrible album art in England, you can see aesthetic disasters that might change your feelings about particular musicians and perhaps even all human life.
12: And ask Sully questions, get Sully answers. Alaska Senator Dan Sullivan is not pleased to be facing a challenge from a new rival whose name is Dan Sullivan, and he wants to boot his namesake for his name's sake. As it happens, the Tuesday edition, radio that knows it's just one damn thing after another.

0: The lead up to the World Cup has been full of complaints and controversy. Now, in just 2 days, the show will begin in earnest, and the eyes of soccer fans around the world will be trained on Mexico, the U.S., and Canada. As the tournament approached, we saw controversies about excessively high ticket prices, too many restrictions on travel, too much false advertising, and the list goes on and on. Tariq Panja is the global soccer correspondent for the New York Times. This will be the fifth World Cup he's covered, and he'll be reporting from all three host countries. We reached him today in Mexico City.
1: Tariq, I'm sure you know many Canadians who are excited about this. Americans, too, I'd wager, are now feeling like they got a very bad bargain when North America got this World Cup. Did they?
2: You know, I think that's a question we're going to be able to ask properly at the end of the tournament. Mm-hmm. The thing with these World Cups is that the controversies always come to the fore at this moment, the days before the matches effectively kick off. However, this one, there are so many issues that have developed over such a long time, not least the accessibility from ticket prices.
1: And let's go through all of those controversies and obstacles. Ticket prices, you mentioned, our producer checked, the lowest resale ticket as of Monday for the first match in Toronto, which is coming up at the end of this week, is sitting around $500 right now. It was at $1,300, but even $500, that's pretty high. And there are thousands of unsold seats as we speak. Have prices ever been at those levels and what you're seeing compared to all the other World Cups you've covered?
2: I've not seen prices at these levels for anything I've covered, quite frankly. This will be the fifth World Cup I've covered. It will be the seventh I've attended overall. And they're, I think, 3 to 10 times more expensive in some cases than the last most expensive World Cup, which was in Qatar 4 years ago. It is staggering how much these tickets cost. And the fact is, this is a bigger tournament than ever, 48 teams. So there's so many games. The risk here is not only are people going to be priced out, we're going to have swathes of empty stadiums unless something is pulled from the fire at the last moment.
1: Then there are the distances, certainly, and you know this well. The World Cup has covered multiple countries before, and the countries we're talking about are generally friendly, but this is a tricky time in relations between these three countries. How does that factor in to things right now?
2: Footprint-wise, this is the biggest World Cup ever. This is the first time we've got three countries, and it's coming at a point of instability, politically, a volatile moment for the world, and the relationships between these three countries are also under strain, it's fair to say. So pulling all of this together at this time is some feat. Almost feels like there are three different World Cups going on. I'm talking to you from Mexico City. This is Mexico. This is not the United States or Canada. And, you know, you're calling me from Canada. I assume the atmosphere and the feeling is different there. And then, of course, the elephant in the room, you know, what's it going to be like in the United States? So that's new. And then the issue is also about what the World Cup is. It's supposed to be a global celebration. The clue is in the name. It's the World Cup. So the world is supposed to be present, be it on the field, be it in the terraces or even officiating. But we have an environment, really a posture by the United States, it seems like, with travel bans and visa restrictions, where the US is more closed to the world at any moment than it has been in modern times. And we're seeing some of this, not least with a referee from Somalia who was on the FIFA list being turned back.
1: Omar Artan.
2: We've got Omar Artan being turned back. We've got fans who have not been able to get their visa waivers. A striker from Iraq, for example, at O'Hare Airport in Chicago, being questioned for hours before he was at least lucky enough to be in for his World Cup journey. I've seen images of the Senegalese national team being searched on the tarmac. Same with the Uzbekistan team. These are images I've not seen before. Now, is this an environment that these players will be happy and comfortable and feel welcome in? So far, that is up in the air.
1: Are those kinds of things that FIFA could or should have anticipated?
2: FIFA absolutely should have anticipated all of this. It has been building to this tournament since giving the hosting rights to these countries in 2018. not least its president, Gianni Infantino, who has developed a curiously close relationship with President Trump of the United States in particular. He almost seems to have a season ticket to the Oval Office. So what was the point of this relationship? What we were told is, like, you need good relations in order for smooth competitions to run. But was he in his ear? Could he have done anything? We haven't seen any positive impacts just now of that relationship.
1: If the goal is to become more popular, FIFA gets more fans in the U.S., are they going to get that? I mean, they're going to make billions, but will it achieve what they intended?
2: It's hard to know. The tournament, once the ball gets rolling, I've often found with a lot of these tournaments, Qatar, Russia, they had their fair share of problems, controversies, but once the ball gets rolling, the soccer really does take center stage because the sport is so popular. It's followed so fervently. And maybe the U.S. will catch the bug. Mexico doesn't need to. And Canada maybe as well. We'll get into this.
1: There's diehard again, fans here. Hopefully it will be fun at the end.
2: Yeah. You know, the thing is, it is fun. And that's the thing. And that's the thing that for a lot of people is so painful, that this thing that they love, this thing that they have kind of shaped their lives. This thing happens every 4 years and people go through various stages of their lives. I know a lot of people, maybe myself included, who can place themselves in where they are in their life with what World Cup it was. You know, were you at college in France 98? You know, you started your job when it was Germany 2006, and said you got married, et cetera, et cetera. So these things are a backdrop to millions of people's lives, and they are important in that way. They're celebrated in that way, and they're supposed to be full of joy. And maybe we'll be talking about that type of stuff in a few weeks. That said, the build-up has been fairly joyless.
1: Tariq, I'm very glad we could speak. Safe travels, and thank you.
2: Thank you.
0: Tariq Panja is the global soccer correspondent for the New York Times. We reached him in Mexico City.

0: The Gordie Howe International Bridge is loaded with symbolism. It connects the factory towns of Windsor, Ontario, and Detroit, Michigan, spanning a river that marks the border between two nations. It is named for a Canadian who spent 25 years stateside as a legendary player for the Detroit Red Wings, where he coined the term elbows up, and it's the product of a cross-border deal, paid for by Canadian taxpayers and built with iron and steel from both sides of the border by Canadian and American workers. But the fact that you can't cross it yet is also symbolic. For months, the opening has been delayed, with President Donald Trump blaming Canadian trade practices he calls unfair and insisting that the U.S. get a cut of all tolls, even though they'd been earmarked to repay the Canadian investment. Today, though, Prime Minister Mark Carney said the wait will soon be over.
1: Look, it's positive news. Obviously, the bridge will be open at the end of the week, and a symbol, but also a fact of cooperation between our countries. Great for Canadians going across the border, Americans coming across the border, and for commerce. And I just want to salute those who constructed it on both sides, and looking forward to getting it done.
0: News reports citing unnamed sources say a ribbon-cutting ceremony is set for Friday, but a U.S. administration source told the CBC that Donald Trump's position on the bridge had not changed. We reached Windsor Mayor Drew Dilkins in Windsor, Ontario.
2: Mayor, can you set the record straight? When is the Gordie Howe International Bridge actually going to open?
3: Well, I actually don't know the answer to that question. I know there's going to be a ribbon cutting on Friday, but I'm not sure if the bridge is opening that day or whether it will open in, a day or two later. And so I'm waiting to hear that as well.
2: Is that frustrating for you?
3: Yes, it's frustrating to see how one person on the U.S. side can put out a Truth Social post and potentially upend the opening of a bridge that we've watched being constructed literally for 8 years. But knowing that everything is completed, been built by hands from the United States, hands from Canada for many years. Canada paid for the entire cost of construction. We're joint owners with the state of Michigan. And I know it's ready to go. And so it's just a matter of time before it actually opens. Mm-hmm.
2: A White House official, we should mention, told our CBC News colleague in Washington, Jennifer Barr, quote, "The president's position on the Gordie Howe Bridge has not changed. The administration remains committed to securing the best possible deal for the American people," unquote. Can any of this happen if the U.S. president is not on board?
3: Well, I have to say, from the very beginning when this was brought up, as someone who, went to law school, it's hard for me to believe that Canada would have had an agreement with the U.S. side where we plan to put $6.5 billion into the ground to create a bridge that touched down on both sides of this international border without a simple operating clause that said, given 30 days notice of completion, both sides agree to staff and operate this particular crossing. And so I can't believe that a clause like that wouldn't have been included in any agreement. Of course, no one wants to take the other party to court to enforce their rights. But I'm hopeful that, sensible minds will prevail here. The president may still hold that opinion with respect to the Gordie Howe Bridge, but acknowledge that agreements are in place that mean that it should open. Otherwise, there would probably be a lawsuit.
2: To be clear, that clause that you're talking about is actually in there? You've seen it?
3: I haven't seen it, but it would be unconscionable just from a legal background to not have a simple operating clause when you're putting that much money into the ground, to create an international crossing. And so, it would be hard to believe that that clause wouldn't be there. And that would be a standard clause that any lawyer would put into an agreement such as the one that caused the construction of the Gordie Howe Bridge to be built.
2: Yeah, and again, to remind our listeners, the initial agreement was that Michigan would get 50% of the revenue from tolls once Canada had recouped its investment in the bridge. The U.S. president, he's saying a better deal. Do you know specifically what he wants? He likes his name on things. Do you have any idea? Do you think he wants his name on this bridge?
3: Well, some had thought that if we made it the Trump Howe or the Trump Gordie Howe Bridge, that would cause for it to be open very, very quickly. But we saw how that worked out with the Kennedy Center. And so, listen, no one really knows except Donald Trump what he wants. Clearly, the way this happened with, the private owner of the Ambassador Bridge reaching out to Secretary Lutnick, who called President Trump, and within 2 hours, there's a Truth Social post. I mean, I think people have connected the dots very well with respect to that particular issue and who Donald Trump is reportedly representing. But who knows what he wants. At the end of the day, I mean, the U.S. did not put a penny into this deal. the people in Canada paid for this project because we understood how important it was to have redundancy in our international crossings, recognizing that Windsor is home to the busiest land commercial border crossing between the U.S. and Canada, but also looking forward. We're stuck in this Donald Trump era where everything's tense and there's trade wars and tariff tension. You know, this is a moment in time. And if we're playing the long game here, we know that there will be increased trade moving forward, for which the Gordie Howe Bridge is going to play a significant role in helping move that trade between Canada and the United States.
2: If this bridge is, in fact, a bargaining chip amid these talks, what are you hoping? What do you want to make sure the federal government and the trade teams do or don't do?
3: Well, I have been very clear. Even a couple of weeks ago, I was doing interviews saying, don't give in, because it sounded to me, just the way things were lining up through a number of meetings that I had, that the United States was trying to get Canada to acquiesce in certain things and kind of take a bad deal. And I said, don't worry about us down here. We're going to be fine. This bridge has never been opened. Because of tariffs, trade is down between the U.S. and Canada. The existing bridge can handle the trade that is here. Don't take a bad deal, Canada. We have put too much time and energy and money into this project. Wait until the landscape is appropriate for us to take a good deal. And it seems like, you know, I would have a hard time believing we're getting into a ribbon cutting without some understanding by people in both countries, leaders in all, you know, both countries, that there is an agreement that this needs to move forward. And so I hope we didn't take a bad deal. I have no knowledge of what the give and takes were between the two governments, but I'm hopeful that we made a good deal, if one had to be made, to be able to open this bridge, and that, you know, it's something we're going to be proud of. And I think that, you know, Canadians are really proud of this bridge. We're looking forward to crossing it. And I think Americans on the other side certainly, you know, have looked at the construction of this bridge and feel the same way about Canada. And forget about the guy in the White House. We're still good friends. We're still trading partners. And we're going to be that way for a long time to come.
2: The Detroit News was reporting that it's going to be open to traffic on Monday. I'm assuming they checked with credible sources. Anything can change, of course. But, I mean, without knowing for sure, do you think that's feasible?
3: Yeah, I think it's feasible. Certainly, you know, the bridge has been constructed for some time and just waiting to be staffed to be opened. I think, you know, if Friday is a ribbon cutting and they're waiting a couple days just to put the pieces together with respect to allowing vehicles to cross, so be it. I imagine on the Canadian side, there will be a lineup of cars, people who want to be among the first to cross the bridge. And certainly we're just all really excited to see the end on the horizon here. Everywhere you go in Windsor, there's almost nowhere you can go where you don't see the background of the Gordie Howe Bridge somewhere in the horizon. And so there's lots of excitement here, and we look forward to the day that it opens.
2: Mayor, thank you for coming back on the show.
3: My pleasure.
0: Drew Dilkins is the mayor of Windsor, Ontario. That's where we reached him.

0: We all know the music industry is highly competitive. Artists will do anything they can to stand out. And what stands out more than setting up a camera, taking a seat in your best dinner jacket and dress shirt, and playing your guitar with no trousers on? That is what's depicted in the album art for the record The Nimble Fingers of Jean-Pierre Jumet. And it's just one of many entries in the Worst Record Covers in the World exhibit, now on at the Mansfield Museum in England. And arguably it's all downhill from the pantsless Mr. Jumet into a baffling, nightmarish world of demonic bunnies and psychedelic mustaches, all on display together. Steve Goldman is the curator of the exhibit. He owns over 700 vinyl covers that he claims are the worst of the worst. We reached Mr. Goldman in Huddersfield, England.
1: Steve, when I was getting ready to come and speak with you, I thought, well, this is subjective. You know, who's to say what a bad album cover is? And then I saw a photograph of the very first one you purchased by the rock band Peter Rabbit. The album was Roadstar. It is something else. Describe it for our listeners, that cover.
2: Yeah, it's five rabbits being pulled out of a hat, except the band's faces amateurishly and awkwardly superimposed on the rabbits.
1: I don't know if it's terrifying. Terrifying is the word I went to first, then funny.
2: Yeah.
1: When did you first come across it?
2: Yeah, I came across it about 40 years ago, and it was 10p in a second-hand record shop, and I bought it because it was such an extraordinary bad cover. And subsequently, I lost it. And then the internet came along, and I thought, I'll find it now. But every time I typed in Peter Rabbit, Beatrice Potter
1: of course,
2: links
1: yes.
2: came up. So I thought, I'll never see that album again. Then about 10 years ago, someone said, have you tried discogs.com? So I did and typed it in and it came up straight away. And it was a bit more expensive this time. It was £5 plus another £5 to have it imported from Germany.
1: Okay.
2: Yeah, but when it arrived was one of the happiest moments of my life.
1: Wow.
2: And that seems it. And that evening I say to my family, do you know what? I think I'll start collecting crap LP covers.
1: It brings you joy. Have you found out more since? I want to talk about the broader collection, but that particular cover that started all of this, have you found out more since about why this cover? Why did they do this and how the band feels about it?
2: I had no idea until about 6 months ago, but when JT, who was the singer in the band, got in touch with me, and I thought to complain, but actually he was in on a joke. And the story was, well, the album was released a year after the band split up, and they had no idea about the cover, and they all hated it. And he described it as being something like an invasion of the bunny body snatchers.
1: That's pretty great. That's pretty cool that he got in touch with you, John Thompson, the former lead singer.
2: Yeah. So, he turned up a couple of days ago at the latest opening of an exhibition in Mansfield, which is near Sheffield.
1: So what is this one is, right away, qualifies as a bad cover. I don't think there's any question. But as your collection expanded into these hundreds of covers, what is the criteria you're going off of?
2: It has to make me laugh. It's as simple as that. Yeah. And therefore, that you know, no sexist or racist, homophobic or transphobic, or unpleasant albums get in there. Like for example, violence or gore or toilets, because I don't find these things funny. But if it makes me laugh, then it's in.
1: What are some of the other ones that have made you laugh and are now making others laugh?
2: There's so many. There's Jason Hoover, which is like a cheapskate Adam and Eve. The tree of knowledge has no leaves, and the evil serpent is a one-foot-long paper snake, and Eve is a mannequin, and poor old Jason, fully clothed, holding an apple, sits awkwardly in the middle of it, looking faintly embarrassed by the whole affair.
1: you've done this before, this exhibiting parts of your collection. You did it for the first time, I think, in 2021. Yes, what is it like to see people reacting?
2: Oh, I think my biggest thrill comes from seeing the people's reactions to it. I was in Mansfield on Saturday, hanging low, and just watching people laugh at it.
1: I mean, they're hilarious. But do you think that they can also be, these covers, be a barrier to the music? I mean, is there a correlation? Have you found that if the cover is bad, the music is bad?
2: I mean, generally, yes. but there's been a few examples, like Thundercat. I mean, I'd heard of him, but I've not listened to anything before. And he's got a cover called Drunk, which consists of his eyes staring out of a puddle and the rest of him is submerged. And that's really good, that album.
1: You've got more than 700, as our listeners heard. How long do you think you'll go? How many more do you think you'll collect?
2: They're still making them. Have you seen the latest Rolling Stones album?
1: I haven't seen the cover. Is it bad?
2: Yeah. It's bad. it's called Foreign Tongues. And yes, it's a mashup cartoon. You'll see it eventually.
1: I'm going to go. I'm going to search it as we're speaking. But you describe it.
2: I can't describe it. I mean...
1: Oh, I see what you're saying. Well, this is, it's not the bunnies with the band faces on it, but it is, it's interesting. Yeah. It's interesting. I'll leave it for the listeners to decide on that one, Steve.
2: I'm getting to the point where I've got most of the crap covers in existence. I mean, you know, there's a new ones, and occasionally there's one but that I haven't got. But my rate of finding them has massively decreased within the last 2 years.
1: Great to speak with you.
2: you too.
0: Steve Goldman is a bad album art collector and the curator of the Worst Record Covers in the World exhibit. We reached him in Huddersfield, England.

0: Dan Sullivan is going to be running against you. Dan Sullivan.
1: The mayor?
0: No, different, a completely different Dan Sullivan.
1: Huh. So, maybe we can get back to you. So
0: there's another Dan Sullivan.
1: Huh. I wonder what that's all about. I wonder what that's all about.
2: The moment a reporter told Alaska Senator Dan Sullivan that he was facing an unexpected challenger, Dan Sullivan. You can hear how shocked Dan Sullivan is. He thought he was Dan Sullivan, and he is, but crucially and confoundingly, so is Dan Sullivan. Dan Sullivan has been the junior senator from Alaska since 2015. In his upcoming Republican primary to be held in August, he will face a number of opponents, one of whom is an unknown who filed to run just before the deadline, Dan Sullivan. Now, that Dan Sullivan is a retired grade 5 teacher with no political experience. He told his local paper in Alaska, the Petersburg Pilot, that he'd been getting fed up with Dan Sullivan for quite some time. And when Dan Sullivan said he approved putting Donald Trump's face on a $250 bill, Dan Sullivan says, quote, "That was just kind of a moment that pushed me over the edge," unquote. Now, for his part, Dan Sullivan is pretty mad at Dan Sullivan. I mean, Dan S. Sullivan is mad at Dan J. Sullivan. Sorry, I mean Senator Dan S. Sullivan is mad at surprise opponent Dan J. Sullivan. I'm just having a little fun with the whole idea of these Dans Sullivan facing off. After all, you might be saying, oh, there's two Dan Sullivans. Isn't that funny?
3: When people are going, oh, there's two Dan Sullivans, isn't that funny? No, it's cheating.
2: Oh, okay, it's not funny. As you heard, Senator Dan Sullivan says this Danny-come-lately is cheating, a dirty trick by the Democrats to confuse voters. There's no proof of that at this point, but you can see why he suspects shenanigans. Senator Dan Sullivan wants the other Dan Sullivan removed from the ballot. It is not clear whether that will happen, but sooner or later, Alaska's Republican Party will have to face the music, and it's not just the same old song and dance. Here's Elliot Maginot with No One Is Calling Your Name.

0: It's just not working. That is the message from the organization that represents Inuit across Canada, which is calling for an end to the federal Nutrition North food subsidy program in its current form. The program was launched in 2011 with the goal of making nutritious food more affordable in northern communities by providing subsidies to grocers. But allegations of misused subsidies have dogged the initiative for years, while food insecurity and an inflated cost of living on Inuit lands endured. Natan Obed is the president of Inuit Tapirit Kanatami. He made the call as part of a larger poverty reduction strategy today. We reached him in Ottawa.
1: Natan Obed, you've spoken before publicly about your criticisms around the Nutrition North program and its shortcomings. What was the moment now, though, that you decided, in your view, it needs to be shut down entirely?
2: We have been trying to get the Government of Canada to reform the Nutrition North program for a decade or more. We want to make it an accountable, transparent, and successful initiative. And we just don't feel like that's the case now. And so that's why we've been calling for its replacement.
1: What kinds of things are you seeing and hearing that concerns you most about how this program is being run at the moment? Just stories of what people are telling you about its impact on them because of the way it's run now.
2: Food prices in Inuit Nunavut, especially for perishable items, have never been higher. The express purpose of the Nutrition North program is to ensure that there are lower costs for eligible items within our grocery stores. Ever since the Nutrition North program was formed out of the ashes of the food mail program, retailers have provided a retail at till subsidy model, meaning you go to the store and 2 liters of milk will be, say, $12, but there is a subsidy applied. It says that it would have otherwise been $16. There is no formula or way in which any of the users of this program can go back and understand how that rebate was applied, who provides the input into how those funds are allocated. Mm-hmm. And we ultimately know that the retailers are the ones that are taking those funds and saying that they are applying them to their food prices. There is a lack of trust within our communities for this particular model. It is a need-blind rebate-at-till model. So those who are the top 2% earners are taking advantage of the subsidy the same as the bottom 20%.
1: I know you have been speaking with the minister in charge of this, Rebecca Chartrand. We reached out as well. And in a statement to our show, the minister said in part, quote, "Communities need to be the architects of the ways in which food security is improved," unquote. At the same time, Northern and Arctic Affairs is already assessing Nutrition North after requesting and receiving an external review. Clearly, you're not confident that reassessment on its own could lead to improvements. Is the minister, from your conversations, open to scrapping it entirely?
2: Minister Chartrand has talked to many Inuit and Inuit institutions. We have submitted to the minister an Inuit-led framework to replace the Nutrition North Canada program. We are not asking for this government initiative to completely disappear. We're hoping that it is replaced by something that is a social program that is transparent and accountable. There are components of Nutrition North that have been quite successful. One is the Harvester Support Grant. Another is a community fund that not-for-profit societal groups or different community agencies can apply for group subsidies. What we are focusing on really is the bulk of the $200 million that is spent is on the rebate at till model, and that is what we were hoping to replace by something more efficient.
1: Can you describe what that more efficient and community-led, the kind of program that you've described in our pitching to the minister would look like in practice?
2: First and foremost, there's roughly a 70% moderate to severe food insecurity within Inuit and Nunavut communities. We have a median income of $32,000 in relation to non-Inuit who live in our homeland that have a median income of over $100,000. We are calling on the federal government to create a program that targets those who need food the most and provides them with opportunities to feed their families. We are hoping that we can work with this government also on ensuring that the subsidies for Inuit to harvest from the land and to ensure that we have traditional foods as a part of our overarching healthy diet can remain and can be supported by federal programs. Mm-hmm. But we do have co-op models that have been very successful in providing food. The challenge is also just our infrastructure networks. There are only two communities out of 51 in Inuit Nunungat that have road access to the south. So therefore, all perishable food items are flown in. We also don't have marine infrastructure, so we have sea lift operations. So any non-perishable food items are only being resupplied once or twice a year. We also are pushing the federal government to make greater investments to bring Inuit Nunungat into Canada through infrastructure investments.
1: And do you feel, based on your conversations so far and the messaging coming from the federal government, that you're closer to the kind of trust and transparency and ultimately the program, the specific kind of program that you've been pushing for?
2: We're seeing a focus on defense and security and major projects. We are seeing a shift away in many cases for the types of social policy innovations that we worked with this government for the last 10 years on. We understand that this country has to have a tighter purse, but for all the good work that we've done for early childhood development and post-secondary education and housing and healthcare considerations, we would like to build upon those successes rather than replace them with a sole focus on, say, militarization and NOSH sites within our homeland. I will maintain my optimism at all costs until it is no longer possible.
1: Natan Obed, we will speak again soon. I appreciate this. Thank you.
2: Absolutely. Good to chat.
0: Natan Obed is the president of Inuit Tapirit Kanatomi, which released a new poverty reduction strategy today. We reached him in Ottawa.

0: Kane Evans played 8 seasons in the National Rugby League, and the whole time he was struggling with his mental health and his sexuality. In a new interview this week, the 34-year-old came out as gay. He's only the second man in the history of the NRL to publicly come out, and he did it 3 decades after Ian Roberts first did in 1995. Since yesterday, support for Mr. Evans has been pouring in from fellow rugby players and fans from around the world, many of whom say his bravery will help make hyper-masculine sports like rugby more inclusive. Kane Evans gave that exclusive interview to Channel 9 in Australia and talked about what his life was like after his NRL career. And I will warn you that this interview references suicidal thoughts.
1: I was going down a slippery spiral. I started numbing myself with alcohol and drugs. Looking back now, I realised that there were deeper things that I was masking, and I was just using every outlet I could, up until the point where I was couch surfing and became homeless. I had 3 goals in life, and it was to play NRL, to buy my parents a house, and then I was going to top myself, because I was living in denial from a young age. I know that I'm gay, but I went down every other avenue to sort of build up these walls to escape who I am. I still can't believe I'm here talking to you. This is definitely like my worst nightmare. But I know if I surrender, it's just going to be like it's a start to a new life. I've been fighting a war within, you know, since I was about 15 years old, and it's not sustainable. And, you know, I was sleeping in parks, doing drugs, trying to ultimately pass away so I didn't have to come to this. But I know that there's people that are struggling with the same struggle that I've gone through. So I'm very blessed that I can come here and talk to you and be able to save a life or two. Even now, I feel a bit more free just by saying it out loud. I've brought it to the light. Even over the years, you know, when I've tried to go down that path, you know, I've had people blackmail me. People deflect their problems by outing me, trying to out me. And it just built up a lot of shame and fear and guilt within myself. Now I feel like just coming and speaking to you today, like, you know, fear, shame, guilt, all of that, like it's obviously very humbling being here, but I've cut ties with all that. And I feel peace within, and I feel like a weight has sort of lifted off my shoulders. Maybe death isn't in the plan for me yet. Maybe I do deserve to go and get help.
0: Kane Evans speaking with James Bracey, host of 100% Footy on the Nine Network. If you or someone you know is struggling, you can reach Canada's Suicide Crisis Helpline 24/7 by calling or texting 988.

A lot is at stake in the upcoming Alberta referendum, and readying the referendum to take place is a high-stakes gambit as well. As we speak, Elections Alberta is working on recruiting 60,000 people to hand-count ballots on October 19th, and they will be hand-counting a lot of ballots, 45 million of them. It's the biggest recruitment effort in provincial history, and the person in charge of all that counting and organizing is Jennifer Muskoski. She is the Director of Election Operations for Elections Alberta, and we reached her in Edmonton.

0: manage it all.
1: 10 ballot questions, as you said. What does that mean in terms of paper? How much paper are we talking about here?
0: Yeah, so we're printing 45 million ballots. And so, yeah, a lot of paper. But those ballots are, that number is to ensure that we have enough ballots for every elector that in Alberta that goes to that that voting place, either advance vote, special ballot, on election day. We want to ensure that that ballot is there for them and for all of the questions.
1: Alberta election law requires that ballots be counted by hand. This goes back to a ban on electronic vote tabulators in 2024. What will that mean for your teams when we're talking? I mean, there are people familiar with counting by hand, of course, but this is mm-hmm. another scale.
0: Absolutely. So we do have to count by hand. So that means that at 8 p.m. at the close of election day, those ballot boxes, once the final elector has made their way through and is out of that voting place, we will take it one question at a time. So we'll open that ballot box up. We've got counting teams that will be assigned to each of those voting stations. And we'll go through each ballot and count them and count them straight through that 48 hours. No stopping, no breaks. We'll keep going until that last ballot is counted and tallied on the sheet.
1: And do you think because the scale of the operation this time is different, that there might be an extension to that 48-hour deadline?
0: That's what legislation is in front of us right now. So mm-hmm. we'll take that 48 hours and we'll count in the time that we've been given.
1: Our listeners, certainly we've covered a lot. We've spoken a lot with different guests about the referendum question, the issue of sovereignty. There are many others, though, as we've said, the other ballot questions. What are some of the other questions dealing with?
0: Some of the other questions would be dealing with immigration type questions. So yeah, just looking at the different groups that have moved into Alberta. And so, yes, as you say, the sovereignty one is one that's on top of mind, but there is certainly the nine others that that will be there for Albertans to read, take, and mark their choice.
1: Where are you going to find the 60,000 people to join your staff temporarily?
0: We have just embarked on the largest recruitment campaign in our history. And so we're looking to the Albertans that we have here in our province. We're asking them to participate. These are, they're critically important roles that we need filled. It's an interesting process. It's pretty exciting time over here in Elections Alberta. So, we're just conveying that excitement to Albertans that, join us, be a part of this. And these are roles that you are compensated for them. There's a pay on our Elections Alberta website. We have all of the different roles that we're looking for, including the qualifications, the requirements, and what that rate of pay is that you would receive.
1: Are you worried at all about filling all of those positions?
0: You know what? We're reaching out to all Albertans, and that's what we're doing. We're looking to them. As I said, we need them to participate. And we're looking to them to come on and fill those roles and as I said, learn something new and take part in something that's pretty exciting. It's like a federal election event happening right here in our province.
1: Our listeners may also remember, the reporting on the voter information breach in the spring, earlier in the spring. What would you say to Albertans who are skeptical about this whole thing and the ability of Elections Alberta to handle this at this scale?
0: I would say just that, apply for one of the positions, apply for one of the roles that we have open and available, be able to come in and see that we do take the security of the electoral event very serious. And we've got processes in place that we are ensuring that every elector that does come in to vote on October 19th or one of the advanced voting days, that the information is secure, it's safe. Join one of the roles and see just how that process plays out.
1: I can tell this is the first time we're speaking, but I can tell that you are excited by this kind of organizational challenge. Am I misreading your voice there? Are you daunted or maybe it's both?
0: No, absolutely not. Of course, you know, we are here at Elections Alberta, you know, our days are very busy. We've got a lot of processes to work through, but I think, yeah, everyone here, we're excited. Like I said, it's the largest event that we've done in Alberta. And it's pretty cool to be a part of this kind of historical event, if I can say, that

0: that's about to happen in October. So yeah, there's definitely excitement in the voice.
1: Contentious too, though. Does that add to the excitement or the thought process?
0: Here at Elections Alberta, you know, we're nonpartisan. We're able to put our thoughts aside. It's a nonpartisan office. We've all signed on to know that that's the role that we do play. And we're here to simply, you know, follow that mandate that's before us. We've taken it very seriously, and we want to ensure that Albertans know that.
1: Thanks for this, Jennifer.
0: You're welcome.
2: Jennifer Muskoski is the Director of Election Operations for Elections Alberta. We reached her in Edmonton.

0: I'd bet good money that Jimmy Two Shoes wins any contest for best coming of age story among his new pals. Late last month, someone called the Department of Fisheries to report some heartbreaking cries at a boat launch in Prince Rupert, British Columbia. It was a seal pup with its umbilical cord still attached. DFO fishery officer Darla Farrington told the CBC how they made the call to jump into action.
1: Oh, that's a really tricky question. Basically, time. In this case, the seal was determined to be quite young because the umbilical cord was still attached. So it was kind of concerning that it had gone several days with no mother around, and it was just hauling out on the breakwater here, making fairly adorable calls, which can be really hard for the general public to see. We collected the seal using a fishing dip net, and it was taken to Inland Air, the seaplane base, and it was transported over to Haida Gwaii, where it was put on a chartered flight to Vancouver on Pacific Coastal. And that was all coordinated through the Vancouver Aquarium Marine Mammal Rescue Society. So they are the crucial partner in all of this, where they do the rehabilitation of the seals, and we have a great relationship with. So they coordinated all the travel, and we were just, the boots on the water, essentially boat on the water, to kind of help make that happen.
2: And so did you get any updates afterwards from the Rescue Society?
1: Yeah, so right now the seal is in quarantine to make sure if it does have any, bacteria or viruses that can contaminate, the other animals there. So I believe they have a website where people can go online and kind of get status updates and see how well he's doing. Yeah, so right now it's still pretty new down there, so that's basically the only update that I have. I believe one of the donors down there named him Jimmy Two Shoes, so it's pretty cute. I just want to, let the general public know that, what may appear to be an abandoned seal might not actually be abandoned. Seals, take themselves out of the water for a lot of different reasons. For pups, they get tired, they need to nurse. Mom's foraging, so that might be perceived as an abandoned seal if it's left on its own, which is why, heavy monitoring is key to determining if it is abandoned and to notify the authorities if they do believe something is truly abandoned. So we don't want anyone to be touching it because, let's say if it's not abandoned, how does it find its way back to its mom? It can be, seals have, a lot of bacteria in their mouth, they don't want to be bit, they can provide like a pretty serious wound. And we don't want to create habituation where they get used to people. And this is an area that is actually, has quite a few habituated seals. And that's primarily due to, cleaning fish off their boats and, not really thinking about the long-term impacts of throwing their offal overboard where the seals are enjoying their free meal.
0: That was DFO fishery officer Darla Farrington speaking with the CBC's Sumi Raghu.

Fetty Wap with his 2015 hit Trap Queen, a tribute to a partner in crime. The crime being dealing crack. It's inspirational in several ways. It's all about teamwork, so there's a relationship goals aspect. He says they're talking matching Lambos, so he's not expecting his partner to just sit on the passenger side of his Lamborghini. He wants her to have her own. He's an ally. And then there's this defiant us against the world line. Everybody hating, we just call them fans, though. In your face, haters. You say you hate me, I say you like me. Checkmate. Now that is inspirational. Or so you would think. Late last month, Katie O'Connell, the principal of Trout Creek Academy in Florida, was put on administrative leave and told that her contract would not be renewed. The reason was the first page of the school yearbook, which read, quote, "Everybody hating, we just call them fans, though, Mrs. O'Connell," unquote. Now, Ms. O'Connell finds that odd because she says she did not submit that quote to the yearbook. When she signed off on the yearbook, it was not in there. Somebody just stuck it in afterwards without her knowledge. And the school board got mad, and now her career is in jeopardy. The only saving grace is that she's receiving a lot of support from the community. She's also receiving support from a guy who understands her hater-related predicament, Fetty Wap himself, who sent her a bouquet and some words of encouragement. The thing is, now, if Katie O'Connell had it all to do over again, she might actually quote Fetty Wap in the yearbook. She told People magazine, quote, "It is now my favorite quote, because literally how ironic is it that that's the quote and that's what's happening. I'll just listen to it every morning and keep applying for jobs, and Fetty will get me through it," unquote. Here's Fleece with Love Song for the Haters.

0: We're now at the end of As It Happens, the Midnight Edition. Coming up next on CBC Radio 1, the news.
1: As It Happens, the Midnight Edition will be back again for you tomorrow. I'm Neil Kirksall. Thanks for listening.
0: And I'm Chris Howden. Good night.

0: across 4 continents and 13 countries. The world's most elite athletes will compete in intense, high-level events in the Diamond League. Watch Marco Arop, Femke Bol, Julian Alfred, Faith Kipyegon, and Carsten Warholm push their limits across 15 different events. 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
1: From CBC News, the world this hour, I'm Neil Herland. We begin in Northern Ontario, where an 18-year-old male is facing a first-degree murder charge in connection with the death of an Ontario provincial police officer yesterday. OPP Commissioner Thomas Carrick spoke with reporters last night about the case.
2: Sadly, this evening I'm here in Hearst, Ontario, to announce the arrest of an 18-year-old male for flight from police, dangerous driving, and the first-degree murder of Ontario Provincial Police Constable Tyrone Bally. Earlier this afternoon, the accused fled from a hospital where he was being assessed under the authority of the Mental Health Act, and as officers attempted to safely apprehend the accused, our officer was struck by a motor vehicle and killed.
1: Police have not released the name of the suspect yet. It's been a deadly night in South Africa. A group of 10 shooters attacked a suburb of Johannesburg last night, killing 12 people and leaving another 9 wounded. Colonel Dimakatso Nebuhulwe is with the South African police.
3: The suspects allegedly entered the informal settlement through both entrances and moved through the area, opening fire on residents and community members at multiple locations before fleeing the scene in the same vehicle.
1: Investigators are still looking for the attackers. It's not clear what the motive was for the massacre. The federal government is expected to table legislation today restricting young people's access to social media. Earlier this week, the Globe and Mail reported that the Digital Safety Bill will propose a ban on social media for children under 16. Madison Taylor has reaction from teens.
4: Kids, if they want something, they will find a way around it.
5: St. John's 11th grader Emily Toms isn't confident that a social media ban is the answer.
4: I'd say that the federal government should consult actual 16-year-olds and younger people before they make this decision.
5: Earlier this week, the Globe and Mail reported Ottawa is expected to propose a ban on social media for children under 16. Tech critic and writer Paris Marx has questions.
6: The devil is in the details, so we need to see what it's going to look like, how the policy is going to be framed.
5: Australia was the first country to impose a ban. Verification includes AI and biometrics, financial information, and government-issued ID. While it's not yet known what this could look like in Canada, Marx has concerns about effectiveness and privacy.
6: Ultimately, is, you know, kind of the risk that is created by doing those checks worth the outcomes of what the policy is going to be?
5: Other countries, like Denmark, Norway, and India, are weighing similar restrictions. Madison Taylor, CBC News, St. John's.
1: Well, the Bank of Canada will announce its latest interest rate decision this morning. But don't expect any big change. As Nisha Patel reports, analysts expect that rates will stay where they are.
7: Most economists, including RBC's Nathan Jansen, say the Bank of Canada will hold steady, leaving the key interest rate at 2.25%. This latest decision comes after GDP fell unexpectedly in the first quarter.
8: You know, that they'll have to acknowledge the softer economic growth numbers that we had over the winter. But at the same time, they'll probably be pointing out other signs of resilience under the surface.
7: Those signs include a strong jobs report for May, which pushed the unemployment rate down to 6.6%. Consumer spending has also held up. Jansen says it all points to an economy that's faring better than the headlines suggest. The central bank must also consider inflation that's been pushed above target by soaring oil prices. Governor Tiff Macklem has said he's looking past higher energy costs for now, but warned he could take action if prices spike broadly. For now, though, most economists are betting the key interest rate will stay on hold for the rest of the year. Nisha Patel, CBC News, Toronto.
1: And finally, the U.S. military says it completed strikes against Iran in response to Tuesday's downing of a U.S. Army Apache helicopter. It's the latest breach of a fragile ceasefire between the U.S. and Iran. And that is your World This Hour. For CBC News, I'm Neil Herland.
9: Hi, I'm Saroja Coelho. 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
10: North Korea is in a better economic position than it has been in a while. One big reason, the weapons it's selling to Russia for its war in Ukraine.
11: That relationship has allowed North Korea to emerge from the shadows and to become much more of a player again.
10: I'm Carolyn Beeler.
12: And I'm Marco Werman. Also on the show, Nigerian scammers target prey online who have a very specific condition, loneliness.
13: They are providing an emotional need, which is constant attention. It is a very powerful thing to say good morning every single morning.
10: And the Taliban restrict women's rights even further.
14: What Afghan women are saying is that if they could arrest women for breathing, that's what they would do.
12: Plus, your daily dose of soccer, the good, the bad, and the ugly.
10: All today here on The World.
12: We start in North Korea, where leader Kim Jong-un has been playing host to his Chinese counterpart Xi Jinping this week. Their two-day state visit ended today.
10: It was the Chinese president's first visit to North Korea in 7 years. His trip followed two recent high-profile meetings in Beijing between Xi and first President Donald Trump and then Russian leader Vladimir Putin.
12: Also important context for Xi's visit to North Korea, the growing bond between Pyongyang and Moscow. Earlier today, I spoke with Isabel Hilton, the London-based founder of China Dialogue. I asked her how Beijing and Pyongyang have each framed this week's meeting.
15: Interestingly enough, the People's Daily, which is the major party-controlled daily in China, gave over its entire front page and several inside pages to this. And it was presented as a kind of reaffirmation, if you like, of the fraternal relations between China and North Korea. In North Korea, it was framed more as North Korea as a kind of equal partner to China rather than a dependency, which in effect it is. And I think that in both cases, they were really talking to their domestic audiences while trying to kind of take advantage of a very shifting position geostrategically in North Asia.
12: So I hear in China's foreign policy doctrine, the first overseas visit of the year by the premier carries some serious symbolic importance. So what are we supposed to read into the significance of Xi taking his first outing of 2026 to North Korea?
15: Oh, I think absolutely. This is giving serious attention to North Korea. And it is, as you said, his first visit to North Korea in 7 years. And, you know, they have been able pretty much to take North Korea for granted until relatively recently. The North Korean economy was always dependent on China. COVID was a catastrophe for North Korea. But since 2022, since the Russian invasion of Ukraine, things have begun to look up. And the North Korean economy is doing well because North Korea is selling munitions to Russia. It's supplying troops to Russia. And that relationship has allowed North Korea to emerge from the shadows and to become much more of a player again. And I think that for Xi Jinping, the important thing was to make sure that North Korea didn't get too full of itself. The main concern that China has with North Korea is that North Korea's main asset is the capacity to make trouble. And China really doesn't want any trouble. It has enough with Putin. It has enough with a war in Ukraine that it didn't want and is complicating life in Europe for it. And it really doesn't want an emboldened North Korea, possibly with Russian missile technology, a nuclear-empowered North Korea. And Kim made very clear that he's not giving up his nuclear weapons. So all of this is destabilizing for China. And I think that Xi Jinping's giving serious attention to North Korea was both to say, remember, you still need us, and don't get too far away from the norm.
12: Since you're on this subject, I mean, what country does North Korea need to stay in the good graces of more, China or Russia? And does Pyongyang even think about its diplomatic relationships that way, or is it more situational?
15: It certainly thinks about its relationships that way. By far, the bigger dependency is on China. I mean, it's 81% of its trade. China has an absolute strategic interest in not letting North Korea collapse, and it has been pretty close to that in the past. If North Korea collapses, the possibility of the South expanding, of essentially having an American ally on China's border, you get refugees pouring across the border into China. It's a headache that China doesn't want. So China keeps North Korea going, even through quite difficult times. Until relatively recently, China was also part of six-party talks which were aimed at preventing North Korea from becoming a nuclear power. And China has had to give that up. In a sense, you could say, why does North Korea need nuclear weapons? It has a security guarantee from China. If North Korea were to be attacked, China is committed to defending it. So the nuclear part is really North Korea establishing its own bit of independence from China, and China doesn't really like that at all.
12: I'm with Isabel Hilton, founder of China Dialogue. We're talking about the recent visit by Xi Jinping to North Korea with his counterpart Kim Jong-un. So Russia and North Korea have gotten much closer in recent years, in part because of Russia's war in Ukraine. North Koreans have fought against Ukraine on the battlefield. They've provided weapons to Moscow. How does this relationship impact China?
15: I think what's disturbing for China is the idea that North Korea could develop a relationship with Russia sufficiently strong that it has to pay less attention to China. And that's always a concern for China. Also, China isn't enthusiastic about the war in Ukraine. Chinese officials will tell you that no, they were not told about Russia's invasion of Ukraine back in 2022. And remember that Putin visited Xi Jinping just 3 weeks before the invasion.
12: Right.
15: There is some evidence that they were not fully informed. For example, Chinese citizens in Kyiv were not evacuated. There was no move to warn Chinese citizens or to make preparations for their safety. So to see North Korea now get involved in perpetuating this war is complicating China's relations with Europe, which are right now not very good anyway. So the idea that China's closest neighbor, the one that the country with which China has a mutual defense and security pact, is actually fighting in Europe and killing Europeans. And that's not something that China wishes to defend. But we have this very odd triangle, which is full of mutual suspicions and concerns, whilst pretending to be one of solidarity and brotherhood.
12: I mean, I was going to ask you, what position is China in to counter that or even try and spin it?
15: Well, I think this visit was part of that. One of China's anxieties with North Korea is that North Korea tends to conduct sort of provocations against the South, which China definitely does not want. So I think this visit, with all the pomp and ceremony, is a reminder that China is your big neighbor. In the end, you depend on China. So let's keep it all under control. Let's play nice. Let's give each other lots of dignity. But there are limits to the kind of unilateral action that we are prepared to tolerate. And I'm pretty sure that was the message behind the closed doors.
12: You've mentioned, Isabel, a few times North Korea's push to build nuclear weapons, a serious concern in Washington and Seoul, of course. China previously encouraged nuclear disarmament, was part of those multi-party talks. Where does Xi Jinping stand on this now?
15: Xi Jinping appears to have given up on that one. And again, signaling very strongly in advance of Xi Jinping's visit, Kim and his teenage daughter visited a naval base and talked about the importance of nuclear weapons for the Navy, talked about naval modernization. So he was making the point in advance of the visit and reiterated it to while the visit was on that North Korea was never going to give up its nuclear weapons. And Xi Jinping made no mention of it. Previously, as you say, Xi Jinping was part of a multilateral attempt to make sure that North Korea did not become a nuclear state. I'm afraid that horse has bolted and Xi Jinping appears to have accepted it.
12: Yes, so on an average day, how would you describe the relationship between China and North Korea?
15: Well, if you talk to Chinese officials about North Korea, they sigh heavily. They sometimes even roll their eyes, you know. I mean, when they're being honest, they could do without it, but they're stuck with it. They're stuck with North Korea. And they just hope they can keep it from becoming a bigger headache than it already is. Now, the problem is that the Russia relationship threatens to empower North Korea to become a bigger headache.
12: Isabel Hilton is the London-based founder of China Dialogue.

0: Every 4 years, as the World Cup approaches, people scramble to complete their collection of official stickers for the tournament. This year, there's a 100-page album to fill up with spaces for stickers of every player on every team in the tournament. 35 million of these albums are expected to be sold. And getting the stickers to fill them up, that is now turning into something of its own sport. Reporter Manuel Rueda in Bogota is a collector himself.
1: I'm at my house in Colombia, and I'm opening a shiny packet that brings 7 stickers with the photos of players that will be in the World Cup. The stickers are printed by the Italian company Panini. They go inside an album, which has 2 pages for every team participating in the tournament. So here we have England, Harry Kane, Austria, another England, okay.
2: For many soccer fans around the world, myself included, completing the World Cup sticker book is a craze that gathers momentum in the days leading up to the tournament. In Chile, more than 8,000 fans gathered in a stadium last week to trade duplicate stickers. And in Argentina, there's currently a shortage of stickers that has created a black market for these shiny packets. Like baseball trading cards, the Panini album is one of those old-fashioned hobbies that has survived the digital era. And in many countries, these sticker books have become an essential part of the World Cup experience, says Jaime Silva, a historian in Bogotá.
3: Primero, el objeto físico sigue siendo muy valorado por las personas. Nos gusta.
2: People like it because it's a concrete memento, something they can hold on to, he says. Silva started to collect the World Cup sticker album in 1982 when he was 11. Now at age 55, he's working on his 12th album. One of the advantages of this booklet is that it shows you all of the players in the World Cup, he says. It shows you information about each player, like when they were born or what club they play for. But filling the album requires persistence. The more stickers you have in your album, the more likely you are to get a duplicate when you open a new packet. Each packet costs about $1.25, and this year's album has spaces for 980 stickers. Your chances of getting a new sticker get exponentially smaller as you reach the end, Silva says. In fact, it would be nearly impossible to fill out the album on your own without trading. Maria Claudia Cruz, a collector in Bogotá, regularly goes to a shopping mall in the north of the city, where dozens of people show up every night to exchange their duplicates.
4: I don't follow football that much, but I love helping my son fill it out, and you get to know people, and you step away from technology, which children are usually very prone to do when they get home.
2: She's with her 11-year-old son, Matias, who is a big fan of Colombia's national team.
5: Like the last World Cup, we were trying to fill it, but we couldn't. That's why I'm trying to trade a lot for filling this one.
2: Matias says that if you have stickers of famous players, you have more bargaining power.
5: And also if you get a good player like, I don't know, Mbappé or Messi, you could trade it for more cards and then fill it easier.
2: Some collectors also go to street vendors who sell individual stickers that have already been taken out of their packets.
6: Sale más barato comprar algunas ya puntuales.
2: It's cheaper to do it like this when you're in the final stretch, says Andres Valencia, who's filling the album with his 2 kids. Jaime Silva, the historian, says that to fill his album, he bought 2 boxes that contain 1,400 stickers and cost him about $270. But 630 of those stickers were duplicates, which means that he could only complete 85% of the album on his own. To fill in the rest of the album, he has resorted to trading his duplicates in parks and shopping malls.
3: It's
2: part of the fun, he says. It's better to do it like this than by relying only on your bank account. For The World, I'm Manuel Rueda, in Bogotá.

0: This is The World. I'm Marco Werman. Since the Taliban returned to power in 2021, they've steadily tightened restrictions on Afghan women. In the western city of Herat, the restrictions have reached a whole new level. Reports suggest so-called morality police are arresting women at hair salons. They're also stopping women to search their bags for illicit cosmetics. Women in the city have even been detained for leaving home without a garment entirely covering their bodies and faces. This morning, residents of Herat took to the streets in protest. Authorities fired live ammunition at the crowds. I spoke earlier today with Rina Amiri about what's happening there. She's the former U.S. Special Envoy for Afghan Women, Girls, and Human Rights.
1: Herat is one of the cities throughout Afghan history which has had a population that is mobilized and very independent. And they have pushed back and supported by their husbands. And there have been, the Taliban has fired into the crowd, injured several people. I've heard that at least three people have been killed. And I've also heard that they are planning to do the same thing in Kabul and other urban centers. But what happened is that this is the systematic escalation of what Afghans are calling gender persecution and gender apartheid in Afghanistan. This is not an isolated incident. There's over 250 edicts that the Taliban have imposed, the vast majority of them targeting women and girls. And now they just recently announced that they're going to further enforce the hijab edict. And they've been targeting even women that are fully covered.
0: So what are women being detained for? You said some are being arrested even when they leave their homes fully covered. What else are they being detained for?
1: They have been detained simply for being outside of the house. You know, there are laws on the book by the Ministry of Vice and Virtue that a woman can be arrested simply for speaking loudly or laughing. Basically, what Afghan women are saying is that if they could arrest women for breathing, that's what they would do. They've taken just extraordinary measures to legally penalize women for any activity outside of the home. And the statistics are just dire. Only 14% of women, according to UNAMA, have reported that they're leaving their house because there's such a culture of fear. Women report feeling like they're virtual prisoners, and they're also targeting the men in the family to make sure that they regulate women and prevent them from leaving the house. What is extraordinary to me is that this is 50% of a population of a country, over 50%, that the world has witnessed having to leave under such draconian edicts. And the world remains silent. There has been some symbolic condemnation, but for 20 years, the international community saw the courage of Afghan women who stood up and were at the forefront of pushing for peace. They were running for office. They were members of parliament. And overnight, they were stripped of the right to work, the right to get an education. And every day, the Taliban imposes another draconian and extremist decree. Yet, in many ways, they are legitimized and they are tacitly and actively supported by many countries.
0: Do we know if there was an official decree that led to these recent detentions?
1: I think there was an announcement at a mosque last week that they would start really monitoring and implementing the dress code and imposing punitive measures and restrictions.
0: Well, I've also seen reports of Afghan men rallying in support of women and against these new restrictions. How new is that solidarity?
1: It has been there. I think men, during the years that I spent as special envoy, I heard from countless men saying that they did not support this, that they wanted a better future for their daughters. They saw that what the Taliban was doing was not just crushing women, but crushing the future of the country, crushing their economic prospects for their families. And what Afghans would want you to know is this is not about Afghan culture. This is about the Taliban's extreme and radical ideology, which the Afghan people don't support. That level of vulnerability for their family members is crushing them. And yes, they are standing out and defending their families, and they are also being arrested. And this is the way that the Taliban is making sure that their decrees are enforced, is by going after entire families and communities and targeting them when they defy these extreme policies.
0: Rina, why is this happening in Herat? What should we know about the city to better understand these deeper restrictions on women's rights?
1: Herat is one of the largest cities and provinces in Afghanistan. It's a city where there has been a tradition of tremendous independence. It's a city with tremendous cultural heritage. There's tremendous pride, and education is prized. And so what is being done in Herat, it really goes against the way that Herati see themselves. I have heard from Afghans, I even heard from lower level members of the Taliban that they were unhappy with what was happening. These Talibs are quietly providing education to their daughters through tutors inside their homes, while publicly they're denying the women and girls of the country access to education and opportunity. And that hypocrisy is something that Afghan men and women see and are aware of.
0: Well, Rena, despite the existential dangers, Afghan women continue to protest. They continue to organize. So as you look ahead, what's their best hope?
1: Afghan women are tremendously courageous. And what they ask of us is not just to give rhetorical support. They ask for us to give concrete support. They ask for resources to be provided for women's organizations inside the country, because they are willing to put their lives on the line. But right now they are struggling, you know, with the administration that has cut off all assistance and funding, saying that they are depriving the Taliban of resources. No, the Taliban are not dependent on international funding. It's Afghan people that are hurting, and particularly the women leaders. They need our support to help them carry out the very courageous work that they're undertaking and pushing back against the Taliban.
0: Rena Amiri is a co-founder of the Alliance for Justice and Diplomacy, a human rights initiative. She's also the former U.S. Special Envoy for Afghan Women.

Increasingly, it feels like we need soothing sounds like this. We're listening to an artist based in Austin, Texas, who was born in Mumbai, India. Nagavalli is her name. This song is titled Ocean Blue. Lyrically and musically, Nagavalli brings us solace. Oh.

The creation of this song began with Nagavalli simply humming over guitar chords played by friend and collaborator Katie Marie. Then came the lyrics. Nagavalli found words for Katie's meditative mood. You're alive. Ocean Blue comes from Nagavalli's 2023 album, Numinosum. She's very much in demand today. Nagavalli was just across the pond last week, performing a showcase at the second edition of South by Southwest London.

0: This is The World. I'm Carolyn Beeler. In the U.S., we call them romance scammers. In Nigeria, they're known as Yahoo Boys, a reference to the Yahoo email addresses they used to use. They are young Nigerian hustlers who con lonely Americans and Europeans out of their money. In cafes and hotel rooms around Lagos, they chat endlessly on their phones with foreigners, angling for a payout. Spanish journalist Carlos Vergan writes about them in his new book, The Yahoo Boys, which is out today. He told me the initial idea for this project was personal.
1: So I'm the youngest of three brothers, and my mom had been single for a long time. And in 2015, I told her, why don't you join Tinder? You know, back then, my mom didn't use online dating apps. So I encouraged her, and she ended up meeting an American soldier. She was so excited about him. But in the end, I discovered that the guy he was talking to was not an American soldier, but a Nigerian scammer. My mom obviously was very sad to hear this. She was very close to lose money, but she didn't. And fast forward to the pandemic, my mom experienced a bout of loneliness. So I never forgot about her scammer. And I kept thinking who that guy was. And that's when I decided to go to Nigeria trying to understand why someone like my mom's scammer did it. And I wanted to track him down, but that proved very difficult.
0: Right. You did not end up tracking him down, but you did spend a lot of time with other scammers in one neighborhood in Lagos. Before we get to their stories, I want to ask you kind of just to describe what we're talking about here. What do these scams look like that these scammers are pulling?
1: These are people who scour the internet for lonely people. And when I say the internet, it can be any social media, mostly older people, but also younger people who are trying to connect with other people. And they create these fake personas. Normally, these are white people, and they try to engage with you in a conversation. In the past, we are aware of these Nigerian prince scams. But after the few decades in the early 2000s, they discovered that there was something much more profitable than greed. And that was loneliness. So especially with the beginning of dating apps and with the loneliness epidemic that we have here in the Western world, more and more people showed up at these social dating apps. And these scammers, they engage in conversations with them. They pretended that they were interested in them. And they said good morning every morning. And what they are aiming at is just to build a relationship between the APAS and the scammer that is so powerful that the victim will end up sending money for a myriad of reasons. And that can be from paying the airplane so that way the victim can finally meet their lover, or all multiple excuses they come up with. So in a way, they create a fake relationship. And once the victim is locked in that relationship, they come up with excuses to steal money from the victim.
0: You spent, as I said, a lot of time with Yahoo Boys in this book, and there is this boom and bust cycle that they go through. They get a payment from a victim. They spend all their money on hotels and drugs and women. They grow broke. They repeat the cycle. One of the guys that you profile goes through that cycle to extremes. Chibuke, can you sketch out his rise and fall? How did he get into scamming, and then what happened from there?
1: So first, it's very important to understand, because when I first came to Lagos, I thought that I was going to encounter a very sophisticated industry of scams. As you know, you have those scams in other parts of the world. But what I discovered was the opposite. It was mostly young people, young men in their 20s, who were just learning from their older friends and older brothers how to fool Westerners, how to scam lonely people. So in the case of Chibuke, he's a guy from a very poor community with no dad and with a mother who, in his own words, didn't care for him. So because he was looking for some sort of camaraderie between the people around him, he engaged in these scams as well, because older people in the neighborhood, they were doing exactly that. So at the beginning, he didn't make any money. He was just pretending to be a white man scamming white women. And then he changed, because sometimes these scammers pretend to be white women as well to scam other men. And he was not getting any money until he decided that he was going to impersonate a WWE superstar named Cody Rhodes. And this was a surprise to me, because what the scammers do and they discovered is that impersonating a famous person sometimes can lead them to riches, because Americans and Europeans, they are eager to talk to the favorite celebrities.
0: So some people just, you know, are impersonate with somebody living in the next town over, but then there are these celeb scams, which is what you're talking about here, where they impersonate somebody very famous. And that's what Chibuke landed on as his lucrative scam.
1: Exactly. I've encountered scammers who were impersonating Donald Trump, Elon Musk, Brad Pitt, you name it. In the case of Chibuke, he was doing WWE scams because his stepfather used to see these fights. And in the end, he started talking to an Irish woman named Theresa, and the scam went for years. At the beginning, she sent him 300 euros, and that kept piling up to a point where he made tens of thousands of euros. Of course, it came bit by bit, in his own words, and it came in the form of gift cards, as I explained in the book. But as you were saying before, it's a very interesting way, the way they spend the money they are receiving, because you would think that some of these scammers would invest the money wisely to step out of their criminal activities. But in a way, these boys that I describe in the book, they come from very poor communities. And in these communities, sometimes they even struggle to find money to eat. And what they've seen is that older men, whenever they cash out, as they refer to getting money from a Westerner, they spend that money in the community, they go big, they buy bottles of champagne, they go to the club, they buy a car to tell the community, I've made it.
0: They're showing off.
1: That money, the community also develops ways to, if you want to call it, steal that money from the scammer as well. So the scammer gets scammed.
0: So Chibuke earns a lot of money off of this Irish woman. He is living in a hotel with his girlfriend. He's doing a lot of drugs to help stay up and talk at all hours to his victim. He's living pretty large. He's spending a ton of money on his friends at clubs. And then he meets his downfall. He gets robbed. He's assuming the girl he's with has robbed him, cleaned him out of his hotel room. And eventually he ends up kind of strung out and homeless for a while, right?
1: Yeah, exactly. Some people would say in the community that he was doomed from the beginning, because that is popular knowledge in a place like Ikotun. They think that in a way they've dealing with some sort of black magic, as they call it, and they will get the money and they will know riches and they will have a lot of people around them. But as fast as they came, they will leave. And in a way, that's what happened to Chibuke. Of course, he denied to me engaging in any sort of black magic or juju, as they call it there. But it's true that there was an element of irrationality that is hard to fathom in the way that he spent the money. Because the community, whenever they see that a small boy, Chibuke was 24, 25, maybe a bit older, when they see that they have plenty of money, they just come to him. And Chibuke was someone who was very generous, because he said that he had felt lonely his whole life. So you add this other layer of complexity to the scam. Mm. And all at the same time, he was scamming this Irish woman who was losing everything in her house and who was getting closer to a mental breakdown.
0: I'm speaking with Carlos Barragan about his new book, The Yahoo Boys, which profiles romance scammers in Nigeria. You spend most of your time reporting with these Yahoo Boys in Nigeria, but you also track down one victim, Trisha, who is in the U.S., who goes to the extreme of pretending to die to escape her scammer. What did you draw from her story?
1: Well, I followed the lead I had on one of the victims from one of the main characters. And this Yahoo boy thought that he had killed, in a way, this woman, because he received a photo of her. And this woman is from Kentucky. And she was in a coffin. So obviously, the Nigerian scammer was traumatized and gave me all the information. I started doing some investigations, and the reader will find quite a climatic moment when I meet this woman and I find that she's not dead.
0: And we will leave that cliffhanger for readers to discover on their own if they want to. Carlos, you spent your time in the neighborhood of Ecotune and described how the neighborhood was transformed because of these Yahoo boys and how they tend to spend their money in boutiques, in hotels and clubs. Can you kind of describe what that looks like when you're walking down the street?
1: So Ecotune is in the outskirts of Lagos. And Lagos is a city where the first characteristic that comes to mind is inequality. When you step out to the outskirts, mainly what you see is slum-like conditions. Citizens there, people there, they don't have potable water. They don't have electricity most of the time. The roads are unpaved. So the conditions there are quite hard. When you see a boy, as I've seen, with gold rings in his two hands, stepping out of a Lexus car that might be $30,000 or $20,000, because obviously it's secondhand, but it's still an enormous amount of money for someone there. You need to understand that people there, they don't even have $1 a day to eat. So suddenly you see this 16, 17-year-old boy who's stepping out of that car. And in one case, we even saw one of these guys carrying a pillow because he was not tall enough to see over the windshield in the car.
0: Oh, wow.
1: So in this community, that is a very humble, hardworking community, these boys, you can spot them very easily. Mm. So in a way, obviously, the money that comes from the US in these scams completely transforms the community. And there are people in Ecotune that they think that the money is evil money because it's leading these young boys into drugs to stay away at night. There are people who think that actually this is the money that rightly belongs to the community because in a way, America was built under slavery from slaves taken away from Nigeria. There is this debate in the community about the money. It's very obvious once you start walking around the community, the impact it's having.
0: And it sounds from your writing that it's quite visible and there are a good number of people doing this. What did you find about how prevalent scamming is among Nigerian youth?
1: Well, obviously, as anybody who's tried to investigate crime, it's very hard to put numbers to this. What we know is that romance scams are on the rise, especially in the last 5 years. I think it was 2022 or 2023 when the reported losses were $1.3 billion in America.
0: $1.3 billion.
1: So like listeners need to understand that that's only reported losses. And there was a separate study in Canada that said only 5% of cyber crimes get reported. Not all romance scams are originated in Nigeria. In fact, the other hotspot is in Southeast Asia when conditions are completely different. What I'm saying is that it's very prevalent. And once you get to communities like Ecotune and you start talking to young people who have no opportunity to go to places like the university, a lot of them, they engage in cybercrime.
0: Right.
1: And I remember talking to a woman who was pregnant and she was kind of like jokingly saying, as soon as my boy is born, I will tell him, come on, be quickly, because I want you to do Yahoo Yahoo, which will bring money to the family.
0: Wow.
1: So in a context of deep poverty, rampant inflation, this socioeconomic crisis that you have all around Nigeria, it is becoming more and more prevalent. Of course, that doesn't mean that all the young people are engaged, but it is quite prevalent.
0: I was struck by this fact in your book. Chibuke, his main victim, Teresa, sends her about $300 on the first big payout. And that is more than he earned in 18 months of working at a factory. So the global economic disparity here is a strong driver of why this is happening.
1: Yeah, exactly. That's the situation. Look, what the internet did was that it erased the borders that we have. Mm. So these boys, they have a phone because everyone there has a phone. It's very cheap. And they see what we have. They see what people in America have, what we have in Europe. So suddenly for them, 300 euros, which is still a fair amount of money for people here, mm-hmm. but that changes everything.
0: The other big factor that you talk about besides economics driving these scams is loneliness. Mm-hmm. Loneliness in the US, in Europe, and the victims sometimes seemed willing to suspend their disbelief because they found someone who was combating that loneliness for them. Can you talk a little bit more about that?
1: Yeah, many scammers I talked to, they said that they usually encountered certain clients, in their own words, because they talk about it as if they were psychologists or therapists. They were talking about their victims in a way that they said sometimes they knew they were being scammed, or at least they had suspicions that they were being scammed. And it is very hard for any human being to accept that the person they love most is a person that is a completely different person from what they are seeing. And it's hard for victims to come out and say what they are going through, because what they're facing from society is disbelief or mockery or condescension. So once you put all that to the mix, it's very hard for victims to accept that the scammer is a scammer. And at the same time, you know, they are providing an emotional need that they are not getting it from family or friends, which is constant attention. It is a very powerful thing, a scammer told me, to say good morning to someone every single morning, which was a very powerful thing.
0: There is not really any talk in your book about effective enforcement or, you know, a change in economic conditions in Nigeria. So where do you see the Nigerian scam industry being in maybe 5 or 10 years?
1: Well, I think that there are people way more smarter than me who can prescribe policies to fix this. What I would say is that criminal underworlds evolve very fast. And once there is a new tactic on the street that is successful and profitable, it spreads like wildfire. So I met a Yahoo girl that I describe in the book, because women, they also engage in cybercrime, even though not as much as men. And she was already scamming women who were trying to adopt a baby. Mm-hmm. So there are new ways to scam people. And what I'm sure is that at least for the near future, the loneliness epidemic will stick with us. So they will try and find new ways to take advantage of this. And obviously, in Nigeria, you need a long-term solution to improve the conditions of all these young people so they have better opportunities.

0: This is The World. I'm Marco Werman. Pope Leo XIV arrived in Barcelona today as part of his week-long visit to Spain. It's an auspicious moment in the city's history. This year marks the 100th anniversary of the death of Barcelona's most famous architect, as well as the completion of his world-famous basilica. We're talking about Antonio Gaudí and the iconic Sagrada Familia Church. The Pope will hold a mass there to celebrate Gaudí and his modernist masterpiece. As the world's Jerry Haddon reports from Barcelona, the Pope is also planning to make time for some of the city's neediest residents.
1: Antonio Gaudí was a pious man. He lived an austere life working from his Spartan home, often dressing like a pauper. His basilica is another story. Last night, it was completely fenced off. Police were everywhere, readying for the Pope's arrival. A bit of warm-up music wafting from loudspeakers. The Sagrada Familia is a singular structure. Huge Gothic arches support spires that look like wet sand poured from a child's hand or melted wax. There are colorful sculptures of fruit tucked onto high ledges, among a zillion other details. It's just spectacular, says a Peruvian pilgrim named Johnny Piero. One thing is seeing a photo of it, he says. Another is beholding the basilica from up close. Among the thousands of tourists milling around, I meet the Alcantara family, Jeanette and Ray, from Florida.
2: I'm in awe, just the beauty of it, the magnificence. So we're a little sad we couldn't go in because our tour was canceled, but just honored to be here with Pope, you know, in the same area as Pope Leo. We're very Catholic, and our son here, he's a little extra holy. He's an altar server, and, you know, there was a time when he said he wanted to be the Pope and also a goalie, and he got the nickname the Holy Goalie.
1: The Holy Goalie's real name is Jaden. I ask him what he thinks of the basilica.
3: It's really tall.
1: Jaden's right. In fact, the Sagrada Familia is now the tallest church in the world. Its just completed center spire, called the Tower of Jesus Christ, reaches to 566 feet. Workers first broke ground on the basilica in 1882. The Pope is covering a lot of ground here in Spain. He's blessing the faithful here, then he'll cross town in his bulletproof Popemobile to a decidedly different neighborhood called El Raval. His destination, a small church in this crowded medieval quarter known as the Cathedral of the Poor. Its real name, Sant Agustí. Here, nuns and volunteers run a soup kitchen for hungry people who, on a recent morning, line up for lunch. A group of three men who don't want to give their names wait on a sidewalk for the doors to the church cafeteria to open. This eatery ain't for the rich, they joke. No tennis or soccer stars here eating caviar. For us, it's pasta, pasta, pasta, says one man. Still, says another guy, when you're living on the street, you're thankful to have a full stomach. The Cathedral of the Poor is perhaps most known for celebrating Saint Rita each year. She's the patron saint of impossible causes. People come here to ask Rita to, say, fix a seemingly doomed marriage or to cure a terminal illness. Sitting out front is Miguel Antonio Mitedo. He holds a lit candle and smiles at passersby. Mitedo came to Spain from Ecuador in 1992 as a Paralympic athlete and stayed. He's paralyzed from the waist down in a wheelchair. He says he's looking forward to seeing the Pope.
4: Escogido del Señor para que se acerque hacia toda la humanidad del mundo.
1: He was entrusted by God to bring the Holy Spirit closer to the people, he says. Although the guy who really counts for me is Jesus Christ. By visiting this parish, Pope Leo XIV hopes to draw attention to the marginalized groups who have become his cause, the poor of the world, ignored and overlooked by society.

0: In fact, you could argue that society's mistreatment of the poor helped end Antonio Gaudí's life. On a June morning in 1926, he was walking to the Sagrada Familia construction site dressed in his typical frayed clothes when he was struck by one of these. A Barcelona tram, a decidedly older version than today's. But that didn't kill him, not outright at least. Because Gaudí was dressed in poor man's attire and wasn't carrying ID, he was taken to a pauper's hospital. There he languished, ignored and overlooked, until after 3 days, he succumbed to his injuries. For The World, I'm Sherry Haddon, Barcelona.
1: They say that international sports transcend politics. That's been the idea for World Cup officials over the years. Here's Gianni Infantino, the head of FIFA, ahead of the previous World Cup.
2: Don't divide. Try to unite. The world is divided enough. We're organizing a World Cup. We're not organizing a war.
3: It seems the U.S. State Department didn't get the memo. The U.S. is hosting 78 out of 104 games this year. And with the tournament about to begin, dozens of people who need to be here for it are facing obstacles trying to enter the country. We're talking players, referees, team staff members, and soccer officials. Some have been held up at airports, others denied entry altogether.
1: That's the case for a Somali referee. Omar Artan had been selected to officiate at the World Cup, which would have made him the first Somali to do that. But on Saturday at Miami International Airport, he was denied entry to the U.S. In a statement, Customs and Border Protection has said that everyone entering the U.S. is subject to CBP inspection and vetting.
3: Artan released a statement of his own. He thanked FIFA and said, "Despite the circumstances, I am in a positive mood." Not everyone shares that sunny outlook.
4: It just creates this kind of general chilling effect, I think, across the tournament.
3: That's Anders Kelto, a journalist and founder of the People's Game podcast.
4: The U.S. is sending out a message, and even if it's not directly affecting a particular player or a particular staff member in a certain country, they're still aware of it, and they still, to some extent, will feel it.
3: The Iranian team has travel issues as well. Their visas only allow daily entries, so the whole Iranian delegation can come into the U.S. for games, but then they immediately have to leave at the end of every day of the tournament. The team landed a training spot in Mexico instead of its assigned practice area in Arizona due to those visa issues.
1: The State Department has said it's doing its best to smooth out the visa process, but in a statement, it reiterated that its priority is, quote, upholding U.S. law and the highest standards of national security and public safety.
3: We'll be following the story and all things World Cup for the entire tournament. Get your World Cup fix right here.

0: 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I'm Carolyn Beeler.
1: And I'm Marco Werman. Thank you, as always, for listening. We'll see you again tomorrow.
2: That was The World from PRX. The program was recorded earlier in the day.
3: This is Asian View from NHK World Japan. I'm Eriko Kojima. More than 30 people have been confirmed dead after a massive earthquake struck the Philippines on Monday. Search and rescue operations are continuing. Local media say the magnitude 8.2 quake damaged an airport, a university building, and stores in the city of General Santos on Mindanao Island. An elementary school was also hit hard. A ceremony was taking place in the schoolyard to mark the start of a new term when the shaking began.
4: We were very excited for the flood ceremony because it's our first day of school. No parents and no kids were wounded.
3: Philippine President Ferdinand Marcos Jr. has told government agencies to quickly assess damage and prepare shelters. Chinese President Xi Jinping and North Korean leader Kim Jong-un have agreed to boost ties. They met in Pyongyang on Monday. China's foreign ministry says Xi told Kim that their countries should strengthen strategic coordination and firmly safeguard their respective sovereignty, security, and development interests. Kim reportedly said Pyongyang sees enhancing ties with Beijing as its top priority. Xi's visit comes as North Korea pursues its nuclear development program. The Chinese foreign ministry made no mention of pressure on Pyongyang to denuclearize or relations with Washington. Authorities in Laos have called off a search for two people still missing in a flooded cave after more than 2 weeks. Seven people reportedly entered the cave around May 20th to search for gold. Their way out was blocked after torrential rain caused flooding and a landslide. Local officials and foreign divers rescued five of them by May 30th. We are broadcasting from NHK in Tokyo.
5: You cut them out of a cereal box or pulled them from the center of a magazine. Super spectacular day. And sometimes they arrived in the mail.
6: Hello, this is John speaking. 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
9: When there's a dog in need, Brady Oliveira and Alex Blumberg are hitting the ground running. Catch the new series, Must Love Dogs, a heartwarming show about a dog-loving couple and Brady's life as a running back for the Winnipeg Blue Bombers and a CFL All-Star. 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
10: From CBC News, The World This Hour, I'm Neil Herland. The Ontario Provincial Police have arrested an 18-year-old male in connection with the murder of a police officer in Northern Ontario yesterday. Constable Tarun Bali was hit with a vehicle near the town of Hearst. Police say the suspect had escaped from a hospital where he was being assessed under the Mental Health Act. Officers were apparently trying to apprehend the man. Thomas Carrick is the OPP Commissioner.
11: So the accused has been arrested for flight from police times two, dangerous driving times two, and first degree murder. Charges will be filed before the courts as the investigation continues, but those are the charges on which the accused has been arrested.
10: Police have not released the name of the suspect yet. Canada could soon be on the cusp of joining the multi-trillion dollar space launch industry. Canada is currently the only G7 member without a launch capability, but that could soon be changing thanks to a new facility on the East Coast. As Brett Ruskin reports, Spaceport Nova Scotia has rocket launches scheduled for today.
12: Canada has put Canadian equipment, satellites, and astronauts into space, but they all had one thing in common.
13: The common thread in all of those? They were done somewhere else.
12: Stephen Mateer is president of Maritime Launch Services. He wants to cut Canada's reliance on other countries to access space. Access for navigation, communication, monitoring crops and climate, and surveying Canada's north.
13: All those things really matter, that we can do that ourselves, especially in this day and age, and not have somebody else basically be able to turn the switch off and on.
12: Enter Spaceport, Nova Scotia. This launch site here outside Canso, Nova Scotia is attracting attention from across the country and from overseas.
14: If you see over here,
12: Rue Erkins explains parts of the rocket launch system his team brought here from the Netherlands, having a rocket officially reach space from a private Canadian spaceport for the first time in history. Brett Ruskin, CBC News, Canso, Nova Scotia.
15: The editor and publisher of Canada Land has agreed to apologize to the mother of the We Charity's co-founders as part of a settlement in a defamation lawsuit. Jesse Brown will also pay $885,000 to Teresa Kielberger. Brown told a Toronto courtroom yesterday that Canada Land wholly retracts the unfounded allegations it had made about Teresa Kielberger in a 2021 podcast about We Charity. New research suggests the number of young people trying nicotine pouches has skyrocketed. More than one in three now say they've tried them out. Nicotine pouches are marketed as a product to help smokers quit. But as Marina von Stackelberg reports, health groups warn they're increasingly popular with youth who have never tried a cigarette.
16: The increase in nicotine pouch use by young adults in Canada has been rapid and dramatic.
0: Rob Cunningham with the Canadian Cancer Society is one of the most outspoken voices for restricting nicotine pouches. The small tobacco-less packets are placed between a person's lip and gum to deliver nicotine. New research shows just how significant that spike has been. The study followed more than 3,000 Canadians in their teens and 20s. 4 years ago, just 8% of respondents said they'd tried pouches. That number has now quadrupled to 35%. Health groups say it's all the more reason to keep restrictions on nicotine pouches in place. They limit pouch flavors, advertisements, and sale locations to only pharmacies. But conservatives and the nicotine industry have argued those measures limit people's choice and make it harder for cigarette users to get the pouches they could use to quit smoking. Marina von Stackelberg, CBC News, Ottawa.
17: And now it's a best of three. Brandon Bussey in the winner's circle tonight.
15: The Carolina Hurricanes won Game 4 of the Stanley Cup Final last night, beating the Vegas Golden Knights 5-3. And that is your World This Hour. I'm Neil Herland.
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0: That is September by Earth, Wind, and Fire. That song has been a party staple at probably every wedding you've been to, possibly every party you've been to. There's a brand new documentary about Earth, Wind, and Fire. It is directed by Oscar-winning filmmaker and iconic drummer Questlove. I'm Alamin Abdul-Mahmoud. This is Commotion. Here to talk about this brand new Earth, Wind, and Fire doc, I'm joined by Jay Smooth. Jay, it's good to see you, pal. How you doing?
1: Good. Good to see you.
0: I saw you dancing. I feel like people like in the Stone Ages were dancing to September by Earth, Wind, and Fire. Like, it's just a song that's kind of been eternal in many ways. So let's talk about this new doc. The doc is called Earth, Wind, and Fire, To Be Celestial versus That's the Weight of the World. It's about Earth, Wind, and Fire as a live band. And we're going to talk about that a little bit because there are people who maybe only know them through hits like September. But where do Earth, Wind, and Fire sit in the pantheon of successful live bands?
1: Well, yeah, I think that's what makes this documentary so cool is they're always going to be known for those hits like September and Shining Star. But the documentary really shows you how much deeper their cultural impact was, especially for people my age growing up in the 70s and 80s. They had this whole body of work with all these innovative sort of jazz elements and horn arrangements and connections to our African roots and uplifting messages. And, you know, for me, like, I'm probably part of a generation of kids who grew up with this African instrument in our house, the kalimba, also known as the thumb piano, because of how Maurice White and Earth, Wind, and Fire introduced us to the kalimba and introduced us to all this culture and really captured our imagination with their presentation on record and on stage. And I think the documentary does a great job of showing how deep that legacy goes.
0: Capturing the imagination is, I think, exactly the right phrase for what Earth, Wind, and Fire do, because I do think, like, when you see them on stage, there's something about the spectacle that makes you go like, oh, they're creating a world and I kind of want to be a part of that. What do you think sets Earth, Wind, and Fire apart from other bands?
1: Yeah, I think Maurice White had this really particular vision of connecting his audience to the past and the African roots. And, you know, he also had this futuristic vision that you could see even just on the album covers back then. It was this mix of ancient Egypt and futuristic space technology. And he captured that really well over the years on the stage show and kept making it more elaborate, where eventually the band members would be floating in the air as they played their solos. It was just a beautiful sort of lore and mythology we could connect to.
0: Jay, I mentioned off the top, this new documentary is directed by Questlove, of course, of the Roots. What do you think of his approach to telling their story in this documentary?
1: I think this is, you know, we've seen a number of documentary works from Questlove and his team, and I think this is the most polished, fully realized one where he does something difficult, I think, having done this kind of work, where if you're making a documentary that's basically driven entirely by the interview subjects with no narrator coming in to fill in the blank spaces and connect things, it takes a lot of skill to curate this tape in a way that feels like it's telling a cohesive story that gets at the essence of the story. And I think this documentary especially takes the Earth, Wind, and Fire story and tells us why their legacy is important, why their art is important, and lets us get to know them as people in a really elegant, thorough way that I really appreciate.
0: The thing that you just said there about Questlove getting better at his craft, because he's done a number of documentaries now, I want to return to that because I actually think that's a really important part of this conversation. But let me ask you a little bit more about Maurice White. Maurice White, of course, the founder, the band leader, and the face, really, of Earth, Wind, and Fire. What does this doc have to say about the ways that his role kind of evolved in the band?
1: Yeah, that's one thing that was really cool about this documentary is we grew up knowing that Maurice White was the genius mastermind of the group, but there was never really much opportunity to get to know him as a person. And, you know, we were getting to know him behind this veil of all this sort of mythological imagery. It almost felt like he was representing this alien civilization handing this music down to us. Yeah. So getting to know him as a person who overcame this childhood trauma and struggle to figure out his art and build community around it, and getting a really honest and at times really poignant portrait of his human frailties and shortcomings and how he was able to connect with people through the art in ways he wasn't always able to as a person. I thought it was a really beautiful sort of story that you don't get to hear as often.
0: I will say, if you're going to make a documentary about a band as big as Earth, Wind & Fire, and also sort of frame it around the idea that they are one of the best, or they were one of the best sort of successful live bands, what ends up happening is eventually you have to get to some road stories, some stories of what happened on the road in certain shows, including something that happened at a certain Philadelphia show where they got heckled. Do you want to tell that story that was depicted in the doc?
1: Yeah, so pretty early on in their career, they're playing at, I believe it's Philadelphia's Uptown Theater, which had a reputation kind of like the Apollo here in New York, where if you're not bringing it, the audience will let you know. And they're coming out here pretty early in the 70s, and, you know, they have this sort of counterculture, Afrocentric, Black Power era self-presentation. They're coming out with dashikis with no shirt on and big afros for an audience that's still accustomed to seeing, you know, the Temptations coming out with matching suits. So they come out on stage, this still pretty unknown band, and the crowd immediately starts heckling. And instead of just trying to win them over right away by going into the first jam, Maurice White says, listen, what we're going to do right now is we're going to sit on stage silently in the lotus position and just meditate. And they just sit there for 5, 6, 7 minutes while the crowd keeps heckling. Eventually, it just runs out of steam. The heckling dissipates, and gradually they start bringing the music in. Maurice White starts playing his kalimba. The bass comes in, the drums come in. And by the time they've fully entered into the groove, they've reversed the entire energy, and the crowd is with them from then on out.
0: Man, you have to be in touch with some otherworldly force in order to sort of withstand a crowd like that heckling you and saying, we can wait this out. And then after that, we'll give people the music. That's we'll let it speak. Look, you, Jay, you clearly you're a big fan of Earth, Wind & Fire. Tell me, as you watch this documentary, what are some of the things that, some of maybe the revelations that stood out for you as you watch this?
1: There's so much in it. I mean, you know, as much as September is rightly known as their biggest hit, I think for my generation of Black people, the song, the slow song, Reasons, I think is just as iconic, basically had the culture in a stranglehold for like a decade as the slow jam, along with Always and Forever by Heatwave. Okay. So it was really funny seeing the other lead singer, Philip Bailey, talk about how everyone thinks Reasons is this romantic slow jam, but it was really about a one night stand that was pretty sleazy. It's funny to see how frank he is in deflating that.
0: Yeah.
1: And in general, I love how relatively unproblematic their story is as it gets told. You know, there's so often these stories will be told because there's some huge scandal or tragedy or self-destruction that everything has to revolve around. Yeah. But this one, you know, it just felt sort of quieter and more human. There's one point where one of them is talking about how, well, when we went on the road, every city we went to, we had to have a group of ladies. And I hear that, I'm thinking it's going to go in a certain direction, and I'm cringing. But then he finishes the thought, we needed a group of ladies to come and braid our hair at the hotel while we played chess, because playing chess was very important to us. So I loved
0: that's the most wholesome turn of a sentence possible.
1: Yeah, relatively wholesome. And it's a chance to get to know these artists and the art and culture in a way that's not as fraught and heavy.
0: I will say, like, so we talked about this earlier, but the documentary's from Questlove, and what Questlove has been doing, aside from everything with the Roots, everything to do with, you know, his stints as a late night drummer, he's won an Oscar. He's won an Oscar for his documentary Summer of Soul, which is about the 1969 Harlem Cultural Festival. Since then, he's done other very acclaimed documentaries. He's done that Sly Stone doc. He's done a doc on SNL and live music on SNL. What do you make of the kind of historian that Questlove is becoming? Because I think I'm interested in the fact that he's becoming like an archivist of a certain kind of musical history. What do you make of that trajectory?
1: Yeah, I think he's come to play a really important role that I really appreciate, getting these stories told, because he's in a position where he can get funding and promotion and also get all the right voices to speak to him in order to tell stories that otherwise might not have been spicy enough or had enough crossover appeal to get told on this scale, you know, for this much of a mass audience. And I love that a story like the Maurice White story and the Earth, Wind & Fire story can be told so well in a way that goes beyond the surface of the Septembers and shining stars of the story. You know, I think it's really valuable to have someone like Questlove, who's a student and lover of the culture and in a position to help it be preserved and passed on beyond the sort of spicy, scandalous stuff that usually gets spotlighted.
0: Yeah, I get that's what I get out of Questlove documentaries. I watch these documentaries and I get a sense of devotion. I get a sense of like, this is the person who sort of has looked to these icons in such a way. And he's given you that gaze, right? He's giving you that gaze as you watch that documentary. So I'm very grateful that he's doing the work that he's doing. I also want to just quickly, before I let you go, just acknowledge a whole other docuseries that's out right now. That's out on Netflix. But it's called the Michael Jackson, The Verdict documentary series. And it's a 3-part deep dive into MJ's highly publicized, obviously, 2005 child sexual assault trial. I'm asking you about this because you were here to talk about Michael, the biopic, which is now on its way to becoming just like the biggest biopic in the history of musical biopics. Jay, you've watched this brand new MJ docuseries. How'd you feel about it?
1: It's certainly probably a much needed energy shift from the Michael Jackson biopic. And I think the first episode, especially where you get reintroduced to all the reasons people became suspicious of Michael, I think it does really important work reconnecting you with that context that was very much left out of the Michael biopic.
0: Yeah.
1: And I think as it goes on, it kind of falls short in terms of telling a story cohesively in the way I gave Questlove credit for. I think as they get into the play-by-play of the trial, it's kind of just alternating between talking heads in a way that doesn't fully come together as much as I'd hope. But I still think overall it's definitely useful to fill in the blanks and the other side of the story that Michael Jackson's estate doesn't want you to get at.
0: I want to talk about a vacuum, right? Because like the definitive documentary about the accusation against Michael has always been Leaving Neverland, and that documentary has been pulled from a bunch of different streaming platforms. What's the story there? Why can't people watch Leaving Neverland?
1: Yeah, so when Leaving Neverland first came out on HBO in 2019, I believe, the Jackson estate took them to court trying to get that program taken out of circulation. And the angle that they used was a disparagement clause that was in another contract many years before in 1992 between HBO and the Jackson estate when they were running a documentary about the Dangerous Tour. And they were able to bring that to court. And this went on for 5 years, this court case, until it was finally settled. And the settlement apparently included HBO agreeing to take Leaving Neverland out of circulation. That was recently confirmed by the Leaving Neverland filmmaker, Dan Reed, that this is why you can't get at it anymore. So unfortunately, the estate has been successful in basically preventing you from having any officially sanctioned access to Leaving Neverland.
0: So these two things are happening around the same time, and that's really important, right? The idea, like, Michael, the biopic comes out, it is a gigantic hit, it is on its way to becoming just the most successful musical biopic of all time. At the same time, Leaving Neverland, which had become the definitive documentary on the accusations against Michael and the trial, is leaving the platforms, which obviously leaves a bit of a vacuum because you're kind of only getting one version of the Michael Jackson story, and that's the one that's in the biopic. With that in mind, when you watch this new documentary, this MJ The Verdict, that's out on Netflix, do you think it becomes a kind of required viewing just to fill in the blanks of what we're not talking about when it comes to Michael?
1: Yeah, I mean, I don't know that I would say this particular series is required viewing because I do think it has its limitations, but it is probably a good entry point into how much more there is to the story. Right. And unfortunately, there seems to be what you could almost call an underground canon of alternative history sources about Michael Jackson with the Leaving Neverland documentary. You know, I think it can be useful to go back and find a copy of that Martin Bashir series from many years ago. There's another recent Australian 60 Minutes episode that introduces you to another family, the Cassio or Cascio family, that has just recently come forward accusing Michael. So I think this is a good starting point at the very least to seeing how much more there is to Michael's story than the estate would want you to be aware of.
0: On the one hand, it shouldn't be this hard to access cultural history, right? On the other hand, I'm grateful that this exists, and I'm grateful for your time. Man, Jay Smooth, it has been wonderful. Thank you so much for coming on.
1: Thank you. Thank you.
0: Yes, of course. Jason Muth is a culture critic based in New York City. Michael Jackson, The Verdict is streaming now on Netflix. And you can catch that brand new HBO doc on Earth, Wind & Fire right now on Crave.

0: I'm Alamin Abdul Mahmoud, and this is Commotion, and we are going to switch gears and talk right now about a sports story that I see a lot of people talking about. Steph Curry just signed a 10-year endorsement deal with a controversial Chinese sportswear company. It's called Li Ning. This matters because Steph Curry was the face of Under Armour for more than a decade, and then last fall, that relationship abruptly ended. And this is the turn that nobody saw coming, this new partnership with this Chinese sportswear company. So it's something that we've never really seen before for a player who is this huge. Aaron Dotson is a journalist and sneaker expert. Aaron, welcome to the show, friend.
1: Thank you for having me.
0: Yes, of course. Let's start with this. Steph Curry announced his partnership with Li Ning last week. How did that news hit you?
1: I wasn't surprised by it. Obviously, there was a season-long buildup. Steph took us through sneaker free agency. He was wearing every brand that sent him sneakers, essentially.
0: Yes.
1: And I do think that it came down to either him going full circle and redeeming, you know, sort of his story arc in his career of returning to Nike or going with one of the Chinese brands. I personally thought that he was going to go with Anta. But, you know, even in the video that he released announcing his decision, there was sort of a buildup. And then I paused it right before he said the brand. I was like, I wonder what it is. And then he announced Li Ning. But as he said in the video, you know, it's much more than a sneaker deal. It's much more than a signature series, which I think he got from Li Ning.
0: We'll get to that video in just a moment, but I want to take a step back here because when Steph announced that he was sort of parting ways with Under Armour, that was last fall. You called it, quote, the biggest fumble in footwear perhaps ever. What happened? Like, what went down between Steph and Under Armour?
1: Yeah, so there's sort of a concept in business and negotiations where you don't let certain people leave the building, right? And I think a sort of an extension of that is Steph signed in 2023 a lifetime deal with Under Armour that was going to be worth up to $1 billion. There's only been about 10 lifetime deals in the history of sneakers and basketball that have been signed by athletes. None of them have left their companies that they signed these lifetime deals with. So I think that, you know, over the course of those few years since his lifetime deal, it just didn't really seem like Under Armour delivered upon some of the plans that they had committed to working with him on. And just the company in and of itself sort of lost steam, and the value of the company just really depreciated. Steph got 8.8 million common stock shares valued at $75 million at the time he signed the lifetime deal. And, you know, he lost millions of dollars from those shares over the course of the next few years.
0: Mm-hmm. Is this in any kind of way similar to when he left Nike back in 2013?
1: Yeah, it's somewhat similar. Obviously, at that time, he was an ascending talent. Yeah. So he had a basic player deal, rookie deal with Nike, and Nike sort of you know, notoriously fumbled him. The presentation went really poorly. They also didn't necessarily commit a signature sneaker for him. And then he ended up going with Under Armour. But it's definitely similar. It's kind of interesting that, you know, Stephen Curry, one of the greatest basketball players of his generation, one of the greatest, if not the greatest shooter of all time, has had this situation more than once in which, you know, he's committed to a brand and, you know, they didn't really give him his just due. But, you know, as they say, maybe the third time's the charm.
0: Okay, I want to play a bit of that announcement video you're talking about. So he's partnering with Li Ning. Here's a part of his announcement.
2: The future of Curry Brand is with Li Ning. Together, we will continue the Curry Brand mission with stories, platforms, and products that will inspire the next generation around the globe and change the game for good.
0: Aaron, what's your read on what prompted him to partner with Li Ning?
1: I think it's a couple things. One, it's Chinese brands have become so big in the sneaker market, and a lot of their sort of sell is just the visibility. You know, when NBA players or basketball players sign these signature deals, no matter what brand they sign with, they usually do an Asia tour and they go out to Asia, and they're honestly like rock stars out there. And so Steph signing with Li Ning, there's actually over 7,000 Li-Ning stores across China. And by comparison, you know, in the United States, there's only about 400 Nike stores. I know Lululemon is a Canadian brand. There's only about 100 Lululemon stores across Canada. So I just think that, you know, Steph has become such a household name in basketball and global sport that, you know, Li-Ning is the perfect company, you know, with the infrastructure to sort of promote him in the final years of his career and obviously beyond his playing career.
0: It's a little wild to me that there's only 400 Nike stores across the United States because it feels like there's 4 million of them. So that's a really, the idea of 7,000 across China, that puts crazy, a lot in perspective. Which is also to say, like, Steph is not the first American athlete to sign with Li-Ning. Jimmy Butler did, Dwayne Wade did, but also other NBA players have partnered with other Chinese companies, like you mentioned Anta, for example. What, to you, when you sort of see the shift, what is that shift beginning to signify?
1: I think it signifies just how big the game of basketball has grown globally, and then also how saturated the sneaker market has become. A lot of different brands domestically and then also internationally are sort of putting their stake in the game in terms of signing athletes and, you know, creating these products. And, you know, obviously, the Air movie kind of documenting Michael Jordan signing with Nike back then in the 80s, you know, there was only companies like as far east as, you know, maybe Germany sort of in the sneaker market. But now it extends even further to China, where obviously a lot of sportswear products and footwear is actually manufactured.
0: Yeah, I'm glad you mentioned Air because that's a Ben Affleck movie, by the way. You know, like Ben Affleck, Matt Damon sort of talking about like this is the how Nike managed to get the Michael Jordan to sign with Nike when at a time when very few other players were in fact going with Nike. Great movie. Big fan. Look, while this deal is obviously good for Steph Curry, what does it mean for people who are trying to get their hands on some new, you know, Curry brand gear right now?
1: So that's the tricky part. Actually, in 2022, Li-Ning merchandise was banned from being sold in the United States.
0: Oh, why is that?
1: They basically got flagged by the U.S. government and human rights groups based on the forced labor that was reported within their company. So when the Stephen Curry announcement of his Li-Ning deal was announced, the breaking news story on ESPN.com, a U.S. congressman was actually quoted in a statement basically saying that the U.S. government and the Department of Homeland Security is going to be investigating sort of this deal and basically their Li-Ning's ability to come over to the United States. But I don't think Steph would have signed with Li-Ning had he not been confident and comfortable with the fact that they will be able to bring his product over to the United States. And one of the big and most important parts of his deal is when he left Under Armour allowed him to keep his intellectual property, meaning his logos and then obviously just the Curry brand in and of itself. So Li-Ning's plan is to open Curry brand stores in the United States, which is pretty big and almost unprecedented in the history of sneakers in the game of basketball.
0: So they can't open their own stores because they are in a certain way banned, but they can maybe work around that by there's a whole other brand in town and they can create some sort of architecture for that. I should also say for the statement from Li-Ning has always said that they've denied these forced labor claims that they've been accused of over the years. Aaron, I gotta say goodbye to our radio audiences. I'm gonna hold on to you because I got a couple more questions. But in the meantime, for the folks who are listening on the radio, my name is Al-Amin Abdul-Mahmoud and this show is called Commotion. And I've been talking with Aaron Dotson, who's a journalist and sneaker culture expert. He's based in Washington, D.C. We'll be back tomorrow. But also, you can find the longer version of this conversation on our podcast or on YouTube, wherever you get your podcast. Okay, talk to you guys tomorrow on the radio.

0: 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Up now, Tech Life from the BBC. 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
1: Hello and welcome to Tech Life on the BBC World Service, the programme about technology and how it's changing all our lives. I'm Chris Vallance. When we travel, we love to take our gadgets with us, but the lithium batteries that power them can catch fire, and on a plane, that's really bad news. We hear about a new campaign urging us to pack with safety in mind. In San Francisco, the BBC's Lily Jamali eavesdrops on an international contest for new AI applications. Will this amateur footy app score with the judges?
2: If you're on my app for more than 1 minute, you're doing something wrong, because the most important thing is to actually go out and play.
3: 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It's a good idea.
1: And protecting Africa's endangered wildlife is an increasingly high-tech business. A new scheme aims to give conservation workers the latest skills.

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0: from CBC News, The World This Hour. I'm Pep Philpott. The U.S. and Iran are exchanging fire in the most serious escalation of violence since April's ceasefire. It comes as the U.S. retaliates for Tehran's downing of an American military helicopter near the Strait of Hormuz. Crystal Gomansing has more.
1: More images of missiles launched, released by Iran as Kuwait, Bahrain and Jordan were attacked early in the morning. The strikes on U.S. bases in the Persian Gulf also included the use of drones. This new round of tit-for-tat strikes followed the downing of a U.S. Apache helicopter near the Strait of Hormuz Monday. The U.S. retaliation lasted for more than 3 hours, hitting air defenses, ground control stations, and surveillance radar sites, according to U.S. Central Command. Former Department of War Chief of Staff Darren Selnick says the strikes were measured. Future strikes may not be.
2: I think the president eventually is going to do a much bigger kinetic military strike, but that's going to be his option. We shall see.
1: While he acknowledges the war is unpopular in the U.S., he says strong military actions, either alone or with Israel, could end the stalemate. Crystal Gomansing, CBC News, Jerusalem.
0: It's been a violent night in Belfast. Angry mobs have set houses, cars and a bus on fire. The violence follows a vicious knife attack in the city on Monday that's left a man in hospital with serious stab wounds. The suspect is a 30-year-old man from Sudan who claimed asylum in the U.S. The attack has triggered anti-immigration protests. Some witnesses say people's homes were set alight based on the color of their skin. Leaders across Northern Ireland are condemning the attacks. Michelle O'Neill is Northern Ireland's First Minister.
3: We have no tolerance for sectarianism, for hatred, for division. This is a society that is welcoming, that is inclusive. We are good people. And I said to everybody out there, I don't want to see any person living in fear. And we need to say no to racism, no to hatred, no to sectarianism that is out there in our society.
0: The suspect is due to appear in court later today. Here at home, an 18-year-old man in Northern Ontario is accused of killing an Ontario police officer yesterday. OPP Commissioner Thomas Carrick spoke with reporters last night.
4: Sadly, this evening, I'm here in Hearst, Ontario, to announce the arrest of an 18-year-old male for flight from police, dangerous driving, and the first-degree murder of Ontario Provincial Police Constable Tyrone Bally. Earlier this afternoon, the accused fled from a hospital where he was being assessed under the authority of the Mental Health Act, and as officers attempted to safely apprehend the accused, our officer was struck by a motor vehicle and killed.
0: Bally was 29 years old. He had been with the OPP for just over 2 years. Police have not released the name of the suspect. The Bank of Canada will announce its latest interest rate decision this morning, but don't expect any big change. As Nisha Patel reports, analysts expect the rate will stay where it is.
5: So it's kind of a mixed data picture.
6: Most economists, including RBC's Nathan Jansen, say the Bank of Canada will hold steady, leaving the key interest rate at 2.25%. This latest decision comes after GDP fell unexpectedly in the first quarter.
5: You know, they'll have to acknowledge the softer economic growth numbers that we had over the winter. But at the same time, you know, they'll probably be pointing out other signs of resilience under the surface.
6: Those signs include a strong jobs report for May, which pushed the unemployment rate down to 6.6%. Consumer spending has also held up. The central bank must also consider inflation that's been pushed above target by soaring oil prices. Governor Tiff Macklem has said he's looking past higher energy costs for now, but warned he could take action if prices spike broadly. For now, though, most economists are betting the key interest rate will stay on hold for the rest of the year. Nisha Patel, CBC News, Toronto.
0: 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I'm Pep Philpott.
7: 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I'm Saroja Coelho. 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
9: I'm watching a video of a man in army uniform with a gun running towards gunfire. However, this man, despite his appearance, is not a soldier. He's a Christian missionary.
10: This is 4 May 2017, right outside of Northwest Mosul. People fleeing, ISIS shooting at them.
9: You're listening to the documentary from the BBC World Service. I'm Rajiv Gupta, and for Heart and Soul, I'm speaking with David Eubank, founder of an organisation called the Free Burma Rangers. David is extraordinary. He's operated in some of the most dangerous war zones in the world. He says carrying out humanitarian work and helping people resist against brutal regimes. All the while, David keeps his Christianity front and centre of his work. People describe him as a missionary soldier.
11: Rajiv, can I pray?
12: Absolutely.
11: Dear God, thank you for Rajiv. Thank you for the BBC. To help this be useful and glorifying to you and good for the BBC and fun to do. In Jesus' name, amen. So I see myself as a child of God that grew up in the jungles and fields of Thailand as a missionary child and wanting to be a soldier, but always thinking I'll be a missionary. I'm not sure why, but my dad fought in the Korean War and was glad he did. But he said, you know, you can stop a man's heart with a bullet, and sometimes you have to, but you will never change a man's heart with a bullet. Hearts are changed by love. And so he said to God, if I go overseas again, I want to go so that hearts are changed. He can't change anyone's hearts, but God can change hearts. And so I think that's still true for me as well.
9: David is a U.S. military veteran, having served as a soldier for over 10 years, including in the U.S. Special Forces.
11: You have Rangers, Special Forces on the Army side. You have the Navy SEALs on the Navy side. You got the Air Force, Combat Control, PJ. So everybody has something. I was on the Army side, so Rangers and Special Forces. And after about 10 years, I got out and was invited to help people in Burma, which is the longest running war in the world, now 76 years. And there, I'm not really a soldier because sometimes I don't even have a gun. And I'm not there, even if I have a weapon, I'm not there to fight the dictator's army. I'm there to help people.
9: Myanmar was known by its official English name Burma until 1989. For years, it's been affected by a brutal civil war, something that David has become involved with. But he's keen to draw a clear line between his humanitarian work and army background. But it's a line that can sometimes get blurred.
11: I remember just recently in a pretty intense battle, the Burma Army is hammering the Kurmani, which is up in northeast Burma. We were taking machine gun fire from the Burma Army right across the rice fields. I was finally 100 meters, which is very close in real life, just chomping down everything. And we're laying there running out to get wounded, Kareni, with the medical support. And then the Burma Army sees us, start dropping mortars, just walking mortars on us. And we're just in a rice field. And I remember talking to a new volunteer the next day. We survived it. And I said, you didn't react the way you thought you would, did you? I mean, you reacted fine, but I could see your eyes. And I said, you cannot be a soldier here. You got to be a missionary because it makes no sense tactically to stay here getting hammered for people you don't even know that making their own decisions and there's no cover and concealment. And the enemy has airplanes, attack helicopters, drones, artillery, and the resistance has maybe one AK and a homemade shotgun. Makes no sense. You would not do that in the American Army, but you could do it for love. And if it was your daughter up there that was shot, you're going to stay here and go. I said, so you've got to be a missionary. But because we're in war zones, it helps to be a soldier. You don't have to be one. But the most important thing in our organization is love. That's the most important thing. And that's what's going to give you enough strength to do something when you're too scared to do it.
10: Wounded coming in.
9: David, you've been in some of the most challenging war zones in the world, from Mosul fighting ISIS to Burma in constant conflict with the Burmese army. And you describe these scenes, you know, horrendous scenes where you're under some really heavy artillery fire. And here you are still standing talking to me today. Do you think there's some divine providence that's keeping you here, that's keeping you alive and keeping you doing the work that you're doing?
11: Yes. And I'm more scared than I ever was. I mean, the more you do it, especially when it's they're stronger than you are, I don't get braver. It's like, my goodness, when is it my turn? I've been wounded 5 times and none of them that seriously. I mean, I was shot right in the arm, but I missed the bone. I mean, I was close. I was 7 yards from ISIS. They're looking right at me. three of them. One closed within 4 yards or 4 meters, and boom. And I got hit in the leg, and I got, the worst was that head injury from a bombing when I was dragging one of my dead Rangers. But none of them, obviously I'm standing here. It's just last month before I came on this trip to the States, I was in 4 battles in a row. And every single one of them, people got wounded, killed, and all around me. So yes, I hope it's divine providence. I believe in God. That's not hope. I believe. But I can't prove, you know, everyone that Jesus healed back when Jesus was physically on this earth is not with us today. All healing is temporary. And the disciples themselves are not here. Jesus himself was put on the cross. So I don't have any confidence I'm going to live through any battle.
9: Putting himself in harm's way has become almost normal for David. I find the way he talks about the battles he's been in both captivating, but also shocking and sad. However, nothing prepared me for what David was about to describe next. And a warning, the following describes the situation of violence and killing.
11: I remember one moment that was very, what, for me, very definitively the power of God in my life was in the Battle of Mosul. Towards the end of the battle, ISIS is losing, and we liberate this family. The Iraqi army is with us, liberate this family's farm field. They're going to get to move and go see their relatives first time in 3 years. They load up in a tractor, but ISIS is planting landmines. But I've been interacting with the family. There's a little like 3-year-old girl holding my leg. Oh, it's like my daughter when she was younger. And then they're trying to go away. ISIS blows them up. Boom. We're trying to do mouth to mouth. We're trying to intervene, medics. And, you know, Rajiv, it's the first time in battle I saw people cry. Because in battle, you're focused. We all started crying. Why? We had many wounded kids. We all had a relationship with this 3-year-old because it had been a moment of calm in that battle. And the medics were crying. The Iraqis were crying. I was crying.
9: And it was in this moment that David says he felt something that blurred the lines even further between his humanitarian work and operations on the front line. David wanted revenge.
11: And I'm praying, Lord Jesus, please bring this girl back to life. And she died in our hands. And I got up and I turned to Monkey, one of my team leaders. And I said, Monkey, we're going to share the love of Jesus in word and deed. We're going to give food, blankets, and medical care. But we're going to kill ISIS as much as we can. Not because we're good at it or we're some kind of super soldier, because it's evil and that could have been my kid. That's justice. So the next morning at 5 a.m., we're going to roll into the next battle. I open my Kindle to the Bible part and I close my eyes and I start pressing random. 3 times in a row, I get the same verse. Revenge belongs to me, says the Lord. I will repay. He doesn't say there's no revenge. It's his job. Human's job is justice. We can handle it. Revenge, we can't handle. And I said, well, but God, this was justice. And I open it again. Revenge. Vengeance is mine, says the Lord, I repay. And suddenly it dawned on me what I called justice was revenge. Because justice is wrapped in love. Revenge is, you hurt me, I don't care. I hope you die or get crushed. That's revenge, and that will eat you up. And so I said this, Jesus, thank you for showing me it was revenge. I give it up to you, forgive me. I said that prayer, not expecting anything. It was like a 2,000 kilo weight went off my shoulders. This insidious evil that I was going to carry called revenge, that I masqueraded it as justice. And when I said, I'm sorry, he took it away from me. And I went into that battle the next day, a free man, not encumbered by hate or anything, saying, I don't have to kill anybody. I don't have to fight anybody. I will if they get in front of me, but I'm going to pray first. I don't have a policy of always fight. My policy is, Jesus, what do I do?
8: Does it not worry you though, Dave, that with all this killing, with being on these battlefronts, and as you said, seeing Satan's work at play, that you are also somehow part of this by the very nature that you're there? I mean, some people use that old phrase, you know, one man's terrorist is another man's freedom fighter, so to speak. What gives you that sense that you're on the right side of this?
11: That is a great question. And that's a question that I ask myself often, all the time. We want to be on God's side. He's not just going to jump on our side because we say a couple of nice things. And so what we do is we pray. What are we supposed to do here? And we pray for our enemies. I said, praying for your enemy is a command of Jesus, and it keeps your heart clean. You may even fight and kill them, but you're praying for them, which puts you in a different attitude. And then if you've killed them, pray for them too. Pray for their souls. And realize you've just killed someone's son or husband, even though they're the Nazi, the wrong side, which I think most people say that's the wrong side. Or they're ISIS, which is another pretty easy one. They're still someone's kid.
12: Hey, tell them we got two badly wounded in this vehicle. We got two badly wounded in this vehicle. They got to get down here now.
11: And I remember in a trench fight with ISIS, when there was three of them and very close. At this one, the one of them, I was 2 meters from him. We're right, 2 meters is really close. Looking each other in the eye, boom, boom, boom, you know. When they died, when I killed them, I remember I got down and I straightened the guy's arm up and I closed his eyes and I held his hand. He's dead. And I remember right in the middle of that, I was rolling in and out of the trench. And I said this, I was out of ammunition and I rolled back out. Hey, throw me another magazine. And I said, God, help us be friends somehow. Help us not kill each other. I said that prayer out of one, fear. But second, I don't really want to kill this guy. It's never going to end. Like, you're not going to change his heart. And I said that prayer. And I actually had hope it would be answered. And I rolled the trench. He's like, oh, that didn't work. And when it was over, I prayed for him. And I said, Lord Jesus, I'm a sinner. He's a sinner. I really believe he was doing the wrong side, the wrong way. I think we're on the right side, but I'm not the executing angel. I'm just a man. Please forgive me. And I prayed for him. Please take his soul to heaven. So I think it's crucial to realize we're not God's executioner, that even when you're doing the right thing for justice, liberating slaves, whatever, your heart is still human heart with evil in it. And so I ask that question all the time. I do pray for our enemies. That's about love. You can't live well with shame. The shame of things you did do that were wrong, or the shames you didn't do that you should have done. That's what Jesus is for. You give that shame to him. You don't carry it. And I just say, Jesus, I hate this guy. Tell the truth. I hate them, but I reject that. I give it up. Please help me. And sometimes I feel healed in the moment. Sometimes it takes a month of that prayer.
8: You're listening to the documentary from the BBC World Service. I'm Rajiv Gupta, and for Heart and Soul, I'm speaking to David Eubank, founder of the Free Burma Rangers. He's a man who says he's not really a soldier, even though he works in war zones. What keeps him there is, he says, his love of God. I want to take you back to your upbringing and how much religion and Christianity played in your childhood and how that manifested for you. Can you talk to me a little bit about that?
11: I grew up as a missionary kid. My father was an oilman, my mom was an actress, and my father fought the Korean War. In between that, they left their professions, went to Thailand in 1961. I was 9 months old. I was born in Texas, and I grew up in Thailand, and I grew up with Thai people, and my first language was Thai. And then I went to boarding school, and it was in boarding school that I had to decide, okay, my mom and dad believe in God. I believe in God, but is he real? I'm not in boarding school. They're not here. And I had dengue fever, so I was physically sick, and I was 7 years old. And when you're 7 years old and sick, you want your mom. She's not there. Nothing's there. So I just said, Jesus, are you real? If you are, I'll follow you. And I felt something. And later on, I thought, what is that something? It was love. Well, God is love. When his presence appears to us, it's love. And so I decided I'm going to follow Jesus.
8: Deb, I wonder whether you felt resentment for your parents for leaving you in boarding school. I speak, you know, times when you, like you said, 7 years old, wanting your mom there. Did you feel some sort of resentment for them for that?
11: No, not resentment. What's the word? Sorrow. I miss them so much. And as a little boy going there, I kept a stiff upper lip and showed, because I loved them and trusted them so much, I never wanted to say I had a bad time. And I've told this to my parents since. I said I love boarding school. Because first, I didn't want to go. But once I was there, I love boarding school because I love my mom and dad so much, I don't want them to feel bad. But I cried myself to sleep under my pillow. So I was in what's called a little boy, the little boy's room, under a pillow, sobbed myself to sleep every night the first month I was there. No one could hear it. My mom cried herself to sleep back where they were. And years later, when I confessed to my parents, I hated it. I had great hostile parents and great experience. I learned a lot. There was things that helped me, sure. But I hated being away. I didn't hate it. I hated being away from mom and dad. And I told him years later, and I said, you know, I didn't really tell you the truth because I didn't want to hurt your feelings. I hated being away from you. Why did you do it? And my dad got choked up. He said, Dave, I'm so sorry. We didn't know another way. And, you know, maybe we did the wrong thing, but we did the best we could do. We really thought it was the best for you. And that's tears in his eyes. And I hugged my dad. I said, I know. I'm sorry. It hurt me. But I know you tried the best. I forgive you. And so as parents, sometimes we try the best and it may not be, but we're just people.
9: That childhood feels like it still shapes David's decisions today. Because for decades, controversially, David and his wife Karen have decided to take their kids with them into war zones.
11: You know, my kids all grew up in war zones. And I remember an Iraqi general said, you brought your family? You must think American children have the same value as Iraqi children. I said, I do. Under God, we're all the same. You got your families here. And I remember in the Nuba Mountains of Sudan, they said, oh, you brought your family. That means you don't want anything from us. And we never took our kids purposely to the real front where the bullets are smacking like that. Never. Not on purpose anyways. But we go where other families are. There's always families in every war zone. It's not a video game. There's families everywhere. But it's a dangerous world. So many times they've been shot at, mortared, bombed, almost everything inadvertently or episodically, because ISIS will come from behind right into a Good Life Club kids program. And so they faced many of those dangers.
13: Okay. We'll help him live in Jesus' name. This is 6 February 2026.
9: David's son Pete is now 20. There are times that he wants to go to the front line and work alongside David. It's something he feels very uncomfortable about.
11: You know, Pete turned 18 2 years ago. And that when he turned 18, he was with me in Burma. And Pete was always back, either carrying or further back at the casualty collection point, not in the front. And he said, Dad, I want to go with you. I said, Pete, you want to go with me to the front on purpose? He's already been shot at now many times. But this is on purpose. I don't want you to go. I love you. I trust you, but I don't want you to go. And he goes, Dad, I prayed about it. I want to go help you. And he's very competent. You know, we jumped when he was six. He's now a full-on skydiver. He's the youngest guy to climb Mount Rainier, the Grand Teton. These are two big peaks in America. He was 6 years old. He's super competent. And he's 18. I said, have you asked your mother? And normally I never say that. I never say that. Have you asked your mother? Yes. And I turned to Karen, my wife, and go, honey, what did you say? She said, Dave, I trust him and his relationship with God. He's not a foolish boy. He's a man now. And he prayed about it. And he's 18. And if something happens to him or you today, I will not blame you or God. Wow. That's a scary wife.
13: There's some villagers helping us carry loads.
11: My kids spend their summer breaks with us still because they grew up in Burma and they love the people. And my son was with me in the enemy trenches, in the Burma Army trenches, pulling out our wounded when the guy right between my son and I was killed. And then my son was almost killed trying to pull his body out, which he successfully did. If my kids were killed doing these things, only God would save me. I don't even like thinking about it. And so it scares me. But we pray about it and have that deep peace, like, okay.
14: David, in that moment, say where you're in the trenches with your son next to you, a colleague in between you and yourself there, and it's your colleague that loses his life. In that moment, have you ever questioned, God, why him and not me?
11: Yeah. You know, Rajiv, when you say that, it makes me want to cry. Because these men and women, we've lost a couple women too. They're precious to me. You know, we trained them. When we first started FBR, about 30 years ago, the young intake were in their early 20s, 18 to 20, the new volunteers. I was in my 30s. So I'm like an older brother. I'm 65 now. They're still coming in at 20 years old. They call me dad or granddad, seriously. And I love them. I don't know all of them that well because you have like 100, 200 people coming on an intake, but I know them all. I know them all a little bit. Some of them I baptized that wanted to become followers of Jesus. Some of them I performed the service for. Some of them grew up as aunts and uncles to my kids, raised my kids in the jungle. Some are now peers to my kids. And not just me that cries, my whole family cries. You know, my daughter sings a song because she grew up with these people. And when they die, often she knows them and she'll sing a song for them. And one of the songs is about the young man that I was dragging when I had my head injury. And she heard he was killed because she was in university. And she fell on her face crying. This is all lines in the song. But one of the chorus is, how many times can you face the fire without getting burned? How many times can you run through the bullets before it's your turn? Deeds, not words, shall speak to me. That resonated with me because I've had many, many close calls.
13: Kanye wounded?
15: It's okay.
13: Kanye, what happened? What happened, Ranger? You get shot or just get shot?
15: On the shoulder.
13: But the Lord protect you in Jesus' name.
15: Very small.
13: Amen.
15: Very small. It's very small. It's okay.
13: Kanye is one of our top medics.
16: You're good everywhere else?
13: Here in Papoon, February 6th.
16: You're good everywhere else?
13: 2026.
14: I've seen videos of you carrying small children, a little girl who has been shot, fatally wounded, and carrying their bodies from the front line, hearing the death and destruction that you've seen and witnessed. After seeing all of that, what makes you believe still so deeply that there is a God?
11: Because nothing else works. When I have decided years ago to explore, what if there's no God? What if there's really meaningless and you're just here? That logic kind of ends because who started this thing? Even if you believe in evolution, which is a viable theory, what started it? It's logical to say, in a way, when you're suffering, you watch other people suffering, there's no God because he would stop that. But when I think that way, what's the result of it? Not excited, not motivated, more fearful, less energetic, less loving, less hopeful. But if I say, God, I don't understand you. I don't understand this terrible freedom you gave us. We want this freedom, but we misuse it. All of us do. And it impacts the world negatively. And you watch it. I don't understand that. I understand how you can watch a five-year-old get killed. But I'm not God. You must look at things very different than us. Maybe in some way, that's how God is looking at all this. The things of this world are fatal, but they're not final. Our spiritual beings are probably more real. When I say, Jesus, I don't understand it, but thank you. Help me be useful. I feel happier. My vision is broader. I have energy. I have more courage. And then I start to look at it empirically, which one works? Faith works. Lack of faith doesn't. Now, I still don't understand that much, but I know which one works and the other one didn't.
9: David says the Free Burma Rangers is not a religious organization. People of all faiths and none are part of it. But for him, Christianity remains front and center.
11: Like I said, many religions, no religions. You can join as long as you do this for love. We have three rules. Do this for love because we don't pay the teams. Literacy in any language so you can do proper reporting and medicine. And then physical and moral courage. That is, you cannot run away. People can't run away. That's it. And if you're too scared, ask for love because you can stay out of love. And then I'll say my testimony, why I follow Jesus. And I say, I follow Jesus because number one, he shows me my sin. That's an ugly thing, but better to know the truth. He forgives me my sin. He helps me not do those things. He helps me forgive others. That's one of the hardest things. Like he gives me purpose. He checks my motives, helps me listen to others, gives me that deep down peace when there is no others. Like, this is the way you walk in. And as crazy as it looks, it's down here. It's not pride leading you. It's not comfort leading you. It's not fear leading you. This is God's way. And then I believe he takes me to heaven, or what the Karen people in Burma call the undiscovered land. And that's a great ending.
14: You told me at the start that you're more fearful than ever. And that's particularly about the context. You are 65 and your children are coming into their 20s now. And I wonder how long you feel like you got left doing the work that you're doing.
11: As long as God has me go, as long as people want us to come and help. I'm grateful for the younger men and women that have joined us that are brilliant and strong and they can do the work. but I can still walk. You know, right before this, I just went for a run. It was a slow run, but I'm thankful to God that I can still run every day. I can still climb mountains. I can still surf badly and rodeo and ride. As long as I can, I'm going to do it as long as people want me to. And so I love being with people. I love helping them in their time of need. It doesn't scare me too much when things go boom. And I go to the sound of the guns automatically. Still, I'm more scared, but I still go. I don't have to really force myself. And as long as God has me, I'll keep doing it.
9: David is a fascinating but complex character. He talks about love, but in the same breath, talks about killing. He prays for his enemies, but still runs towards gunfire. He speaks of Jesus, shame, revenge, and justice, and a faith that for him does not remove fear, but stays with him, but yet he continues to operate in war zones. For David, that's what his life is supposed to be like. You've been listening to Heart and Soul from the BBC World Service. I'm Rajiv Gupta. The producer was Sam Grouet.
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17: Kia ora. Nau mai haramai ki te ao hurahanga. Ko klakin kanan tēnei.
18: Coronavirus. Like many viruses, it uses a protein on its surface to attach to and enter our cells.
17: I'm sorry to bring back up the pandemic, but remember when we all got a crash course in molecular biology?
19: New Zealand has recorded its first case of the new Omicron subvariant BQ.1.1.
20: Well, scientists are analysing the genome sequence of the four positive COVID cases at the
21: center. When a virus passes from human to human, the virus changes or mutates slightly.
22: Key tool in that fight is ribonucleic acid, better known as RNA, which could be used to make treatment.
17: And the vaccine that was rapidly developed, that was given to millions of people all around the world, was an RNA vaccine. And it was kind of a game changer.
23: That was really the first time that RNA vaccines came out into use. Before this, there was years and years of research about getting the RNA made and packaging it up in a way that could be used as a vaccine. But that was the moment all of this science came to fruition.
17: That's Dr. Rebecca McKenzie, who leads New Zealand's RNA platform production team. This breakout moment for RNA vaccines meant a wave of interest around the world in the potential of RNA. Not just in making vaccines, but in developing products to be used in plants, animals, and in therapeutics for certain diseases. And so, the New Zealand government committed $69.5 million over 7 years towards establishing an RNA development platform. This week on Our Changing World, how close is New Zealand to being able to design, test, and produce its own RNA vaccines, should the need arise? First, what is RNA? Most people will have heard of DNA, the genetic code, the instructions. Your DNA has all the information in it to make you, you. The active machinery of the cells, the stuff doing the job of making you, you, that's called proteins. Within your cells, the DNA is tucked away in a secure place. The protein factories are in the messy main bit. So there needs to be some way to get that information from the DNA out to the protein factories. This is done by RNA. The instruction to make a particular protein is copied from the DNA onto some RNA. It acts like an in-between messenger molecule. It brings this instruction to the main part of the cell, and the protein gets made. So the steps are DNA, RNA, protein. Now the protein factories aren't discerning. If they see an RNA message with some protein instructions, they'll go ahead and make that protein. Which means that if someone makes some RNA in the lab and then puts it into a cell, the protein factories will follow the instructions and churn out whatever it was they were told to make. And that's what a lot of RNA technology is about, crafting the perfect message to get the desired protein result. And while we're about to talk about that in terms of making vaccines in this episode, there's potential for RNA to be used in other helpful ways too.
23: RNA can also be used as a therapeutic, so it can be used to help your body make more of something it doesn't have enough of, or you can send RNA in to regulate the way genes are expressed, so you could use it to reduce the production of something that you're producing too much of. And RNA is also a tool not just for humans and diseases, but for plants. You can send it in to modify the way plants react to a frost, for example, or these kind of applications. So it really is a versatile tool.
17: So step one, if the researchers are ordering messenger RNA from the platform, they will think long and hard about what protein they want the cells to make in the end.
23: Where everything begins is with the design.
17: For the COVID-19 vaccine, scientists decided on a part of the virus's spike protein. It was coded into a piece of messenger RNA, which went into our cells. Then our cells made the protein, and our body's defense systems were able to recognize and prepare for it. Once the researchers have their favorite protein in mind, with Rebecca's team, they'll work backwards to make a piece of DNA.
23: After you've got your design, you need a DNA template, and that's what we use to make many, many copies of the RNA molecule, which acts as the recipe. That molecule is very vulnerable, so we also then need to package it up in lipids in kind of a fat blob, which enables us to inject it into the body. So those are the main steps of production, producing many copies of RNA and packaging it for delivery.
17: This DNA to RNA step happens in a small separate lab in the Maligan Institute on the Victoria University of Wellington campus. It's got some freezers, some fume hoods, and a series of different pieces of equipment sitting on benches. It's all very orderly, well-kept, and super clean. And that's important.
23: We ourselves are actually covered in these enzymes called RNases, and they act like scissors and cut up your RNA molecules. So we have to work in a clean space where we try to keep it free of these scissors that might attack our products. That's why we are lucky enough to have a walled off room where we make our RNA products. So we'll go in now. So the team are producing around 16 products a week. RNA doesn't really require any fancy equipment, as you can see. It's all quite small bench-based lab equipment, and that's actually one of the great things about RNA technology is that you didn't have to invest in really expensive kit. You just need to be able to heat things, cool things, collect things at the bottom of a tube and purify them.
1: And just do it in a really clean environment.
23: Yes, that's the key.
1: Right.
23: Yes, that's probably the one tricky element, is that it does need to be somewhere clean and not just on your kitchen bench.
1: So can you talk me through the process?
23: Yes, I'll just put gloves on in case I touch anything. Okay. So once we come in here, we have our DNA template, and I say template because that is what the machinery can make RNA from.
17: This carefully designed DNA template is the key thing that will differ for each RNA. So in the lab, the DNA gets mixed with the basic Lego building blocks you need to make RNA, and a molecular machine called RNA polymerase that does the job of making. It's warmed up to 37 degrees, body temperature, and left to do its job of making many, many copies of RNA.
23: Then you have your RNA and you need to form it into a pellet so we can do the next step. So that's when you can actually see the RNA molecule. I may even have one here in the freezer. See, here, so here you can see RNA forms this kind of white pellet at the bottom of the tube, and you can really physically see that you've made your product. So that's always a nice tick box exercise before you go on to the next steps.
1: Right, so you just took out a little tube there. There's some clear liquid in it, but right down the bottom is that little white cloud of yes, stuff.
2: Exactly.
1: Which is the RNA.
2: And that's your right, RNA. Yeah. And then from there, with every reaction in science, you get the product you want, but also there are other products that can be made that you don't want. So we need to purify our RNA.
17: A piece of equipment that honestly looks kind of like a super clean espresso machine separates the RNA from the other leftover bits. This purity then gets checked as a quality control, and then it's about packaging it. This is done using a piece of equipment called a nanoassembler.
2: So you have a chip and you connect two syringes to the chip. One syringe contains your RNA and the other contains a mix of lipids that are going to surround and protect your RNA.
3: Right, because when you say packaging, basically you're putting the RNA into a little bubble of lipids or fats. That's the best thing for it to be in to enter cells.
2: Yes, so the fat blob that forms around the RNA not only protects it from the scissors I was talking about earlier and things in the environment, but it also ensures that it goes to the right cells and can enter, and the RNA makes it to where it needs to be. So once you've connected your syringes, the liquid flows through this chip into a ring mixer where it basically gets mixed around and mixes together. And because of the charges of the RNA and the lipids wrap around the RNA, forming a perfectly circular blob, which is almost hard to believe. It's quite simple technology, but it really does do that. So popping out the end are your perfectly round lipid nanoparticles, and they have RNA in the middle.
17: There's another checking step after this, and if all looks good, then it's ready to send out to whatever researcher requested it. And while this is a service being provided, at this stage, there's a lot of back and forth, says Rebecca, as they learn how to best establish the platform.
2: We do hear back from people how things go, what they find. Sometimes the thing that we need to change is to do with the design, and what they had hoped would happen didn't happen. But sometimes it's that we need to change our packaging to target a different area in the body. We need to change our methods in some way. And so this constant feedback helps us constantly evolve. And then everything that we evolve for one customer actually applies to more researchers out there, and so each thing that we develop is useful for more and more people.
17: So this is how the RNA gets made. Of course, the big question is, what can it help with? Making new vaccines is one answer to that, and the platform currently has three flagship projects that it's supporting. One, led by Dr. Fiona Radcliffe at the University of Auckland, is researching the development of a vaccine against Staphylococcus aureus, often shortened to staph. This bacterium is quite pesky, and it can cause a range of infections from the mild to the deadly. And compared to other developed countries, New Zealand has quite a high incidence rate of staph infections. The second project, led by the Bioeconomy Science Institute, is looking to develop an RNA-based vaccine against a virus that causes diarrhea and sickness in cows. Outbreaks of this virus have significant negative impacts on New Zealand farms. The third is led by Dr. Lisa Connor at the Mulligan Institute. And Lisa is trying to develop a flu vaccine that will work for any strain.
4: The whole purpose of our platform is to develop this technology and be prepared for a pandemic. Unfortunately, we don't know what that pandemic will be. So to prepare for it, we really needed a few test cases where we could say, okay, what pathogens are likely to cause a pandemic, and can we actually see whether we can go from the lab to a jab?
17: The tricky thing with the influenza virus, which causes the flu, is that it changes all the time.
4: We know that the flu vaccine changes year to year because the virus that causes flu is extremely what we call mutagenic. So it is very good at changing itself, and it does it to try and hide from the immune system.
17: And sometimes these changes mean that the new strain can go, well, viral. The Spanish flu of 1918 is the worst in recorded history.
5: An estimated 50 million people died during the Spanish flu pandemic from 1918 to 1920.
17: You might also remember the swine flu outbreak of 2009.
24: The World Health Organization has declared a swine flu pandemic
0: as the disease continues to spread around the world.
6: Influenza pandemics, whether moderate or severe, are remarkable events because of the almost universal susceptibility of the world's population to infection.
17: So Lisa is trying to develop a vaccine not aimed at just one strain of influenza, but any strain. When making a vaccine, what you want is something that the immune system will recognize and react to. B cells are a type of seek and destroy cell that make target-specific defenses called antibodies. So you ideally want your vaccine to be something that the B cells recognize and make antibodies against. Essentially, it's pre-game training.
4: There are some parts of this virus that can't change because they're really vital to actually the survival of the virus. And so we're hunting those parts down using AI technology. And what we want to do is, once we've identified those parts, is actually make a new mRNA vaccine that trains our antibodies and our B cells and our immune systems to recognize those conserved, constrained parts. And we know that our bodies do make responses to those parts, but they're so rare. They're very, very rare. So the idea is to make lots of them.
17: Though some have dubbed it a universal flu vaccine, Lisa prefers to call it a pre-pandemic vaccine. Essentially, it would buy vulnerable people and the health system time before a targeted vaccine to the pandemic strain could be developed. Lisa brings up an image of the structure of the virus so I can better understand what she means about these conserved, non-changing bits. To me, the virus looks like a balloon with some lollipops stuck on the outside. When I say this out loud, Lisa gives me a little bit of side eye, but she leans into it.
4: What we want is we want the B cells to make antibodies that bind to these lollipops. And when they bind to the lollipops, basically they block the ability of the virus to enter into the host cell. So we're really interested in this protein and we want the antibodies to be made against it.
1: Right, we're calling them lollipops, but in fact they are proteins that bind to the host cell. And beside the color D diagram, you've got a really detailed diagram of the exact structure of that protein.
4: Exactly, where we can really pull apart all of the tiny bits and pieces of it. And when you look at this structure, so you can think of about it as a lollipop, how the top of it is the yummy part, right? It's the exciting part. And that's where the B cells normally bind or normally interact with. And that's also the place where the virus changes the most. So each year, the lollipop changes. Yes.
1: We've got strawberry flavor, we've got lemon flavor, there's lime one year.
4: Perfect, exactly. But the stick stays the same. So this is what the B cells don't always respond to, but the stick is really the important part, the integrity of the lollipop, if you know where you go with this. And it doesn't change. What we're trying to do is make the proteins where the stick becomes really exciting to the B cells. And so we're hoping to make lots more antibodies to this part. We think, well, it's going to be conserved from year to year, so those B cells will still be able to recognize the virus even when it changes its flavor. The stick remains the same.
1: And so where does the AI come in to help you with this then? So you're looking at that stick part of the protein. What are the questions that you're asking AI?
4: Yeah, well, what we... first

0: will generate something that's stable, that won't fall apart, and feeds all of that information back into the software and says, these would be really sensible designs and ways that your protein, your new-ish protein, is going to be good and do what you need it to do.
1: And then from there, it's one final step backwards from, if that is the protein that you need that's going to be good and do what you need it to do, this is the RNA that you need to produce to make that protein.
0: Exactly, yeah. So that those systems will then provide us with the genetic sequences that we need, so the code that we would then pop into the mRNA, and we take those sequences to Becca's team, and they will do some more things to make sure it's really optimal for the mRNA vaccine, and make it into mRNA, which we then will put it into mice and actually see if those host cells make the protein that we have designed.
2: In the past, they would have made the proteins themselves in the lab and gone through a slow process to check them. But today, AI protein structure tools like AlphaFold, coupled with the RNA technology, has put everything on fast forward.
0: There's like 100,000 different ideas, and we put it through this pipeline to funnel it down to 100. And then from 100, we put it into a dish to see which ones are actually that antibodies from influenza viruses actually will bind to. And then from there, we down select to 20 candidates. And at that point, we put them into the mice. And we're really excited because in the past, we have just chopped stuff up and chucked it in and seen if it works, and it doesn't. So using this like this great amount of information coming from AlphaFold and RosettaFold, we are actually getting good, high quality proteins being produced, and that's like a game changer. And then because you can put it into mRNA, which bypasses, you know, you don't have to produce the protein in the lab, which can take 6 months to a year to actually optimize. And then you get to the stage where you can put it into an animal and test it. With mRNA vaccines, that process is shrunk down to a month. And so we are seeing very, very rapidly if something's going to work or not. So I think AI with mRNA is just changing everything. It's putting it into super speed.
2: And they have some good candidates from these initial tests, says Lisa. So they're moving on to the next steps to see whether they really are a general flu vaccine.
0: Now that we know that they are immunogenic, which means that they make good responses, they're making good lots of antibodies in the body, we're now testing that they can actually recognise lots of different influenza viruses. So we're going back in history and making the proteins from lots of different influenza viruses that have been circulating through the globe and asking, do our antibodies that we've made from the mRNA vaccines, can they recognise the past ones? And that will give us confidence about the future ones, and are they more likely to respond to the future ones.
2: Alongside that, they also want to check whether they get the same response in human cells. And for this, Lisa is excited about a new technique they'll be trying.
0: We're working with other members of the Maligan Institute around setting up human tonsil organoids. We collect tonsils from patients that have their tonsils removed for various reasons. And it's so cool because we can now make these immune organs in a dish from human samples. And the really cool thing is we can vaccinate these organoids, and you get immune responses to our vaccines in these dishes. So that tells us, do the human cells actually respond?
2: With their different vaccine targets and goals, these three flagship projects are acting as guinea pigs for the RNA platform pipeline, asking the question of whether they can get from lab to jab. So after a target has been selected, and then the RNA has been designed, made, packaged, and quality tested, there's the preclinical experiments in mice or human organoids. And if all looks good and it's doing what it's supposed to, then the next stage is clinical trials. Is it safe and does it work in humans? The team behind the RNA platform want to think about all the different aspects involved in advance to make this pathway as smooth as possible. They talk about them as pillars. For example, the lab at the Malagan Institute is set up to make

0: research-grade RNA products. But clinical-grade RNA requires a whole other level of regulations, paperwork, and good manufacturing practice, or GMP. They're teaming up with a company on that. Here's Rebecca McKenzie again.
1: So we work really closely with South Pacific Sierra, who are based down in Timaru, and we hope to transfer our methods to them so that they can produce the same products. The difference is that they have a lot of work they need to do to get ready for GMP production, so things that are going to be used in the clinic. They have a different level of production that they need to work at to tick all the boxes to be put into humans. So that's a huge chunk of preparation and assays that need to be validated, things that need to be repeated, processes that need to be put into place. And so they are working on that right now in collaboration with us. And those are kind of the steps that need to be taken before we could put a product that we make in New Zealand into humans.
0: And though it's still a while off yet for these projects, they're also thinking about the step after.
1: There is a clinical pillar, and their focus is to, if we were going to design a particular vaccine, already look for cohorts of people who might be able to participate in a trial or who would need this to make sure there's actually a demand for things that we are developing in the clinic. Talk to clinicians and see what New Zealand needs, for example.
0: The platform began its work in December 2023. And in April of this year, passed a significant milestone.
1: We just recently celebrated the production of 500 products from our research-grade RNA facility. So that was a really exciting moment. And I think that represents everything we've done so far. So the building of the team, the lab, the methods. So those are really the hardest products to make, the first 500. And now we're going much faster. We've now made 100 in a month. And we're heading very quickly towards 1,000. So we've been busy.
0: If a pandemic hit tomorrow, New Zealand isn't quite ready to pump out its own homemade RNA vaccine. But Rebecca says they're working on it.
1: It's a huge building process, starting from zero and getting everyone able to do their part and get all the things coordinated to do that research grade, the clinical grade, and make products that could go out into the clinic. That itself takes a really long time. So 7 years is a really nice springboard to help us build the things we might need to then go further.
0: Thanks to Dr. Rebecca McKenzie and Dr. Lisa Connor of the RNA Platform and the Maligan Institute of Medical Research. This episode was produced by me, Claire Kincannon. Script editing was by Liz Garten, and sound engineering is by Mark Chesterman. For comments, questions, or just to say hi, you can email me at ourchangingworld@rnz.co.nz. Te ngā koe e whakarongo mai. Thanks so much for listening. I'm Claire Kincannon. Have a great week. Kia pai, te wiki.
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3: This week on CBC Podcast Showcase, Split Screen, Bachelor of Buckingham Palace. As filming wraps, the contestants fly back home, and the producers have a surprise waiting for them when they land. As surprises go, this isn't exactly a great one.
4: You are getting a lot of comments from people saying, you know, this is so stupid. I can't wait to see these girls make a fool of themselves. They deserve all the heartbreak in the world.
5: What was your reaction to reading those comments?
4: I kind of expected the reaction to be to go in that direction, of course. I mean, I would have thought the exact same thing.
5: Of course, if you were chosen and cast on this show because you wanted to marry Harry, fine. But you weren't. You were cast on this because you just wanted to have a great dating experience and meet somebody nice.
4: Right. And you constantly feel like you're defending yourself about it and trying to explain to people at that time what I was feeling. I was still confused. And it was like, I didn't really know if it was him. Sometimes I did, sometimes I didn't. And people would ask, like, well, what do you mean? Like, it's hard to explain what that whole process was actually like. Understanding that is very difficult unless you've actually gone through it. And so I have, over the years, gotten a lot of questions about, like, the whole setup, the whole brainwashing process. And I do think a lot of it, some of it has to do with being young. We were all very young going on the show, very impressionable at the time. So there is that aspect of, I guess, being a little naive. And then there's the ethical question of, is it ethical?
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10: CBC News, The World This Hour. I'm Pep Philpott. The Sudanese man accused in Monday's knife attack in Belfast has made his first court appearance. He's been charged with attempted murder. The attack is unleashing a violent anti-migrant reaction in the Northern Ireland capital. Here's the CBC's Briar Stewart in Belfast.
11: As flames rip through homes in East Belfast, police officers rush to help a family living there to safety. The homes were set alight during hours of rioting and unrest, carried out by hundreds of men wearing black and masks. They set vehicles, including a bus, on fire, painted hateful, racist comments on store businesses, and threatened the media if they attempted to film the unrest. Pastor Jack McKee was helping some of the families who were members of his church to flee their homes as the violence erupted.
12: Men, women, children that are living in fear. I'm angry.
11: The local fire department said it responded to more than 60 calls in the city yesterday evening. There are reports that as the mob targeted homes, some proclaimed they were, quote, getting the foreigners out. Briar Stewart, CBC News, Belfast.
10: The U.S. and Iran are exchanging fire in the most serious escalation of violence since the start of April ceasefire. A video released by Iran's Revolutionary Guard purports to show a missile launched this morning. Tehran says it carried out strikes on 21 targets at U.S. bases in the region. There's no word on any damage or casualties. It comes in response to the retaliation promised by President Donald Trump after Tuesday's downing of an American helicopter by Iran. The military says it carried out a series of strikes on Iranian air defense systems, ground control stations, and radar sites. 12 people in South Africa have been killed in a late-night mass shooting. 9 others are wounded. It happened in a suburb of Johannesburg. Police say the attack was carried out by 10 gunmen. Colonel Dimakatso Nuvulwe is with the South African police.
13: The suspects allegedly entered the informal settlement through both entrances and moved through the area, opening fire on residents and community members at multiple locations before fleeing the scene in the same vehicle.
10: Authorities are looking for the suspects and say the motive for the attack is not clear. Here at home, youth in Newfoundland and Labrador say Ottawa's plan for a social media ban won't work. The Carney government has signaled it will table the legislation later today. The proposed act is supposed to protect children and teens from online harm. Madison Taylor has more.
14: Kids, if they want something, they will find a way around it.
15: St. John's 11th grader Emily Toms isn't confident that a social media ban is the answer.
14: I'd say that the federal government should consult actual 16-year-olds and younger people before they make this decision.
15: Earlier this week, the Globe and Mail reported Ottawa is expected to propose a ban on social media for children under 16. Tech critic and writer Paris Marks has questions.
16: The devil is in the details, so we need to see what it's going to look like, how the policy is going to be framed.
15: Australia was the first country to impose a ban. Verification includes AI and biometrics, financial information, and government-issued ID. While it's not yet known what this could look like in Canada, Marks has concerns about effectiveness and privacy.
16: Ultimately, is, you know, kind of the risk that is created by doing those checks worth the outcomes of what the policy is going to be?
15: Other countries, like Denmark, Norway and India, are weighing similar restrictions. Madison Taylor, CBC News, St. John's.
10: The world has just experienced the second hottest month of May on record. That's the word from climatologists in Europe.
17: The Copernicus Climate Change Service says the average global temperature last month was 1.42 degrees Celsius above the average 19th century pre-industrial times. Scientists attribute it to a severe heat wave in Europe and the developing El Niño weather pattern. The hottest May on record was in 2024. That's your World This Hour. I'm Pep Philpott.
18: Welcome to Ideas. I'm Nala Ayed.
19: Into the elevator.
20: Should we go directly to the exhibition so that we don't lose any time?
19: Great.
18: The Resistance and Deportation History Center in the French city of Lyon.
20: This is good because the museum only opens at 10 a.m., so we are alone here.
19: Say that
20: this
19: again.
20: Actually, the museum only begins at starts open its door at 10.
19: So we're here.
20: So we're here alone. So it's good. We can talk. So this actually is the beginning of the exhibition. All this first part is about the history of the building we are now in.
19: It's a beautiful old building with stone walls, but restored.
20: Do you know what happened here during the war?
19: No.
20: So here was the headquarters of the Gestapo of Lyon.
19: In this building?
20: Yes, exactly. That's why it's a museum, but it's also a place of remembrance, if we can say it like that.
18: France, under German occupation.
21: Mesdames, Messieurs, Monsieur le Maréchal Pétain, président du Conseil des ministres, vous parle.
22: Français, à l'appel de Monsieur le Président de la République, j'assume à partir d'aujourd'hui la direction du gouvernement de la France.
23: Voici une nouvelle de très grande importance. Nous allons vous lire le premier communiqué du
18: 1940 to 1944, a period the French called les années noires, the dark years, a period that tore the fabric of French society apart. People faced difficult, sometimes impossible choices. Some collaborated, some resisted, most stood on the sidelines, just trying to survive. It's what one historian, Philippe Bourin, called the gray moral texture of the times. Ideas contributor Neil Sandel is based in Nice, France. Here's his documentary, The Dark Years.
24: On sentait l'angoisse, la peur se lisait sur les visages.
19: There's this video that has stayed with me.
24: Les policiers hurlaient, sifflaient.
19: Rachel Jedinak, talking about the day that changed her life, July 16th, 1942. She's 8 years old. That morning, police fan out across Paris. In the next 2 days, they will round up 13,000 Jewish men, women, and children for deportation. Among them, Rachel, her older sister, and their mother. Their first stop is a holding center. Hundreds are already crowded inside. Her mother tells the girls, get out through the fire exit. Rachel's older sister takes her hand and they walk to the door, but there are two policemen on guard in front of it. They see the girls and look away. The girls slip out the door and are out onto the street.
24: Alors que les deux policiers qui ont simplement tourner la tête, moi j'appelle ça un acte de résistance.
19: The two police officers who simply turned their heads, I consider it an act of resistance. This clip broke me. An old woman reliving the worst day of her life, an act of resistance that saved two children. For me, it was a moment of stunning clarity. The refrain, I was only following orders, laid bare as a pathetic excuse. And yet, so much was not clear. Those two policemen, they were also participants in a monstrous machine, a genocide Why not let Rachel's mother go too, instead of sending her off to die? What moral territory are we in here? It's hard not to judge, and it's impossible not to ask, what would I have done during the dark years? I don't pretend I would have been a hero. I need to understand what life was like in France, to understand the choices people made then, and what resistance actually meant during the occupation, and maybe means now. So, where to begin?
0: Well, I think that you have to start the story on May the 10th, 1940, when Germany first turned westwards and invaded the Netherlands and Belgium before crossing into France.
19: Halleck Kohinski, author of Resistance, The Underground War in Europe.
0: That triggered off a huge flood of Belgian refugees. So the first thing the French knew about the war were these desperate Belgian refugees trekking through northern France towards Paris. And very quickly, the French army was in retreat. 8 million Belgians and French were on the roads trying to evade the Germans, heading south.
1: June 11th, 1940.
19: Drew Tartier from her memoir, The House Near Paris.
1: As we passed the Gare Montparnasse, I noticed that as far as the eye could see, the streets around the station were one mass of people with their belongings, trying to get on trains going anywhere out of Paris. The day was stifling, and there was panic, misery, and anxiety where everyone looked. On the road out of the city, people were pushing baby carriages or pulling small carts. Others were on loaded bicycles, and some were walking, carrying their children in their valises. Some were moving their families and possessions in wagons drawn by oxen. Farther on, we saw dead bodies on the side of the road. French men, women, and children who had been machine-gunned by German Stukas. Cars were lying in ditches, overturned, and men and women stood near them, weeping.
22: En ces heures douloureuses, je pense aux malheureux réfugiés.
19: 6 days later, Marshal Pétain, the new leader of France, calling for a ceasefire.
22: Et ma sollicitude, c'est le cœur serré que je vous dise aujourd'hui qu'il faut cesser le combat.
2: At 1:30, we listened to the news on the wireless.
19: Denise Dominac, a 15-year-old from Lyon, and soon a member of the resistance, writing in her diary.
2: We hear a speech by Maréchal Pétain saying that France, invaded and defeated, had asked the enemy for an armistice? Grandpa stormed out of the dining room like a madman, and from a distance, we heard his sobs. All of us started crying when we heard this death warrant for France, and we couldn't swallow a single bite of the meal.
4: You have a separation of families. Many people have fled, and you don't know what has happened to them.
19: The Swiss historian Philippe Burin.
4: You must rely on the postal service that took weeks and months to work again. You have to rely from word-to-mouth information and rumors. So it's a moment of great confusion.
19: The terms of the armistice are brutal. Germany plunders the French treasury and carves up its territory. Historian Halleck Kohinski.
0: France was now cut in two with a demarcation line splitting the occupied north from the unoccupied south. So it was very traumatic. Not everyone could go home because you weren't allowed to go back to certain departments and you were missing men who'd been taken prisoner of war. It led to enormous dislocation of the populations.
19: Germany holds captive almost 2 million French soldiers. Paris empties out, its population shrinking from 3 million to 1 million, and the Germans impose their presence in the smallest details of everyday life, even the time of day. That summer in France, clocks are set 1 hour later to Berlin time. And there was more.
0: The whole appearance of Paris and all major towns changed because of the Germans, and the swastika banners. And the Germans had also altered the exchange rates, so they could buy up all the luxuries in the shops and all the best food. So the French would encounter the Germans in the towns, but not necessarily in the countryside. There was a split between that. And of course, in the south, they didn't see the Germans. And so during the war, there were really, until November 1942, there were two Frances. There was the occupied zone and the unoccupied zone. And people reacted differently as a result.
19: The new French government sets up in the spa town of Vichy. Marshal Pétain, France's hero of the First World War, rules by decree, and he launches what he calls the National Revolution. It's a return to traditional values, church, hard work, family. Vichy blames France's defeat on moral decline, and it goes after old political enemies and stages a show trial. It also scapegoats Jews, banning them from public life, depriving them of their livelihoods, seizing their homes and belongings. They are made to be outcasts.
0: You know, the Vichy regime, like any other collaborating government or administration, presented itself as the shield. They promised to protect the population against the worst of German demands.
19: As it turns out, and the historical record shows this, Germany did not instigate the persecution of France's Jews. It came from Vichy, right from its earliest days.
3: There was no more liberté. Liberty was over.
19: The novelist Xavier Donzelli.
3: Liberty was not for everybody. There was no equality because some French were not considered French anymore. Just like the Jews, for example. And there were no fraternité, no brotherhood, because people were in two divided camps about how France should go on after the terrible defeat of 1940. Everything was changed, and the guy who incarnated France at that time, Maréchal Pétain, he betrayed everyone. He betrayed everyone because people thought that with him in power, France would go back fighting the Germans. And then they thought that he would protect them. But he didn't protect anybody.
19: Certainly not from hunger. By October 1940, bread, meat, butter, virtually every staple of the French diet was hard to find. To cope, Vichy created an elaborate system of rationing. My guide at the Resistance Museum in Lyon, Charlotte de Guy, walked me through it. Charlotte, what are we looking at right now?
5: So right now we are looking at food rationing tickets and food rationing cards. It's a bit like an ID for food. So you can see the name of the person, their job, their nationality, their birth date, where do they live, etc.
19: So you have the ID card.
5: And in the ID card, you have then coupons. Here, for example, you can read viande cheval, so it means horse meat. And a family was allowed to go to the city hall or to the town hall to get these tickets only once a month.
19: The thing is, people were lining up for... How long did people line up?
5: For a very long time, sometimes many hours. And the worst situation that could happen was to line up and then you arrive at the shop and then there isn't food anymore.
6: Dans le domaine du pain, c'est qu'on avait droit, par exemple, à 200 grammes de pain.
19: Who is this woman on the video?
5: So this woman is André Gaillard. She was 4 years old in 1940. And in this video, she explains what she remembers of this time, and especially of the rationing system.
20: The main memory that she keeps from the war is that people were hungry all the time.
19: People were hungry.
20: Yeah.
19: I've led such a good life. I've never been really hungry.
20: Me neither.
19: But the prospect...
20: She says that the hunger was waking them at night.
19: Yeah. It's hunger without ever thinking that there's going to be an end in sight.
20: Exactly. And also, it's hunger. And when you eat, it's not good things that you eat.
19: In France, the hunger sharpened the divisions between haves and have-nots. If you had money or valuables you could sell, you could buy on the black market. But what if you couldn't? What if you were desperate? To what lengths would you go to feed your children? Would you steal? Would you turn informer? Would you become a sex worker? All of those things happened. And as the years of occupation wore on, the rations became smaller. Early on, the Germans in occupied France set out to influence public opinion, French historian Olivier Viviorca.
7: Some Germans wanted to seduce the French elites by organizing receptions, organizing dinners, you see, this kind of stuff, but also by bribing journalists, by giving a lot of money to friendly newspapers to explain that collaboration was the best way for France to survive in the new German order.
19: The seduction of the elites, as if these intellectuals, these celebrities, these captains of industry were helplessly naive, powerless to resist. No, they made a choice. In the early days of the occupation, German soldiers take pains to be courteous. But this charm offensive is doomed to failure. The Germans punish the slightest resistance. From Jean Guéhenno's Diary of the Dark Years.
8: December 8, 1941. From now on until further notice, we can no longer go out between 5 p.m. and 5 a.m. The metro will stop running at 5:30. The restaurants will close. It is 6:30. I watched nightfall. Not a sound, not a whisper. This is Paris. For the duration of the curfew, windows must be closed, the authorities have ordered. Behind the window panes, the people in the house facing mine are looking, as I am, at the empty street. We wave to each other. Prison solidarity. But suddenly, in an inner courtyard toward the end of the street, the sound of a loud bugle call. A cocky Parisian kid is thumbing his nose at our servitude.
0: The early resistance was often based on just anger and indignation. And it was very small-scale stuff, a matter of cutting telephone wires, putting sugar into the petrol tanks of German vehicles. It was minor stuff.
19: You write about the resistance in part as being a battle for hearts and minds. What do you mean by that?
0: Well, hearts and minds were the battle to convince people that they may have lost the battle, but they hadn't lost the war, and that they should still hope for a better future. That was one bit. Another bit was how to behave towards the occupiers, how to keep your distance from them and not accept that you were supposed to be subservient to them. Then the clandestine press also existed to show that there were other people. You weren't alone in thinking, I don't like this current situation. Even before the movements began to be developed, it was just a matter of you pass on something that you have found somewhere onto a friend who copies it out and passes it on to trusted friends. It gave a sense of togetherness. And above all, the importance of the press was it told the truth. Because the Germans blamed the shortages of food in France on the British blockade. But in fact, as the underground press pointed out, it was caused by the Germans seizing all the agricultural produce and most of the industrial produce too.
9: Ici Londres. Veuillez écouter tout d'abord quelques messages personnels. Le manchot l'insère dans ses bras.
19: What was Radio Londres?
0: Radio Londres was an offshoot of the BBC. It was the BBC's French service.
9: Au cours du programme, les Français parlent aux Français.
0: The French Speak to the French, a programme that ran every evening. And so it was a way of de Gaulle establishing himself as the Free French leader. It was a way of the French who were still living in liberty in London to say, we are thinking of you.
19: What impact did it have, do you think?
0: Oh, I think that the BBC as a whole had an enormous impact. I mean, the Germans knew that because they would discover things like electrical usage would go up at the time when the BBC was broadcasting, the streets would be cleared.
9: La France, tout entière rassemblée.
0: At one time, when de Gaulle was going to make an important announcement, the Germans decided to offer double potatoes then in order to see who would listen to the radio and who would go and get the potatoes.
19: If there was a soundtrack to the resistance, it might be this. Every BBC broadcast to occupied Europe began with...
0: Those are the first notes of Beethoven's Fifth Symphony, which also happened to be the Morse for the letter V. And the V for Victory campaign was enormously successful across Europe, even in countries where the letter V had no meaning at all. Because it was a very simple thing you could do, just with a piece of chalk and a brick wall, you could quickly scribble the letter V. And that let everyone else know, well, there's someone else on my side too, you know, if I'm not happy with the situation. It annoyed the Germans enormously.
19: So I'm just going to take one last level. I think I've got this one.
11: Okay.
19: Just keep my feet down around there. Obviously, you speak German.
11: Yes, I do.
19: So help me out with this phrase. Nacht in Nebel?
11: Oh, Nacht und Nebel, yes. My name is Tim Rybak. My most recent book is Take Over, Hitler's Final Rise to Power. This is basically the story of the suicide of a democracy.
19: Again?
11: Nacht und Nebel.
19: It means literally?
11: It literally means, Nacht und Nebel means night and fog, and it relates to what was called the Nacht und Nebel Erlass, which was a decree issued by Hitler himself, and it was instituted specifically to avoid the judicial systems that were in place. The countries around Germany were occupied by the Wehrmacht, by the German military. The German military had its own court system so that if there were resistance fighters, they were caught, they would be placed before a German military court. But Hitler wanted to forego that system and instituted his own process, this Nacht und Nebel Erlass, this night and fog decree, as it were, which simply had people disappear.
19: Disappear? What does disappear mean?
11: Yeah, well, disappeared was to black holes in any system of accountability. There was a knock at your door in the middle of the night, and you disappeared in the night and fog. You would simply vanish into the black hole of the Gestapo, in which there was no accountability, there was no traceability. Somebody simply vanished, so the family had no idea where they were. There was no recourse. There was nothing, because you had no idea where they were. You had no idea whether they were alive or dead.
9: Thank you.
19: Jean-Paul Sartre.
8: There was no one in Paris who didn't have a family member or a friend who had not been arrested, deported, or executed. It seemed as if there were hidden holes in the city, and as if it were emptying itself through these holes, as if seized by an internal and undetectable hemorrhage.
11: Witnesses would remember the sounds of people being taken out of their homes, whether they were screams or simply expulsions from their residences, people being dragged out and taken away.
19: Trust would be a gauzy tissue in this kind of society.
11: Yeah, I mean, Bertolt Brecht, the great German playwright, wrote little vignettes about this, where suddenly parents could not even trust their children. They didn't know what the children were taking back to the schools or what the teachers were asking the children about what was being said at home and whether things were innocent or not. When you get to that point of intrusion into the lives of people, you have destroyed the tissue that holds a community or a society or even a family together.

0: The vocal ensemble Contus, based in Minneapolis, performing a cantata composed by Francis Poulenc during the Second World War. The lyrics are by the poet Paul Éluard. One of his poems actually became the anthem of the resistance. This is Ideas. I'm Nahla Ayed. In the movie Casablanca, one of the most stirring moments comes when the patrons of Rick's Cafe rise up and sing the Marseillaise. Hollywood, of course. But it actually captures the battle for hearts and minds in a nutshell. Anything to rally the spirit of resistance. In the real-life battle for hearts and minds, a poem did that. Liberté became legendary. Ideas contributor, Neil Sandel.
1: About a year ago, there was a sublime moment on French television. It happened on a program about books, La Grande Librairie, on France Télévisions. The host, Augustin Trapenard, had just asked his guest, what is courage?
2: Vaincre sa peur, c'est une chose personnelle. Mais une fois qu'on est dans une nation collective où d'autres que soi-même risquent leur vie comme moi...
1: The speaker is Edgar Morin, a member of the French Resistance.
2: À ce moment-là, le courage vient tout seul. Il n'empêche pas des moments de peur.
1: Mais the gist of what he says is this. Overcoming one's fear is a personal thing. But once you're part of a collective nation risking your life, where there's a kind of brotherhood, at that moment, courage comes naturally. It doesn't prevent moments of fear, but courage is inherent in the very act of resistance.
2: Mais le courage est inscrit dans le mouvement même de la résistance.
1: Edgar Morin, sociologist, intellectual, 103 years old.
2: J'ai pu connaître des bonheurs dans des moments de grand malheur.
1: At the end of the interview, the camera cuts to a close-up of a 12-year-old girl. She's introduced as the recent winner of a national elocution competition. Her name is Joanne Samelin-Lagardère.
3: Sur mes cahiers d'écoliers, sur mon pupitre et les arbres, sur le sable, sur la neige, j'écris ton nom.
1: Edgar Morin's eyes light up. The poem is Liberté by Paul Éluard. At that moment, the poem becomes a bridge between the past and present, between an old man and a girl.
3: Sur toutes les pages lues.
1: On every page read.
3: Sur toutes les pages blanches.
1: On all the blank pages.
3: Pierre, sang, papier ou cendre.
1: Stone, blood, paper or ash.
3: J'écris ton nom.
1: I write your name.
4: Éluard was some kind of a privileged guy.
1: Xavier Donzelli, a French journalist, he wrote a novel about the poem called Et par le pouvoir d'un mot.
4: He was famous. He could have escaped when the thing turned bad, just like many of his friends did, just like Dali, Salvador Dali, did. But he came back to Paris, and Paris was occupied by the German. And his world poetry changed. Before the war, he was the poet of surrealism. He used to write for those who liked poetry, but he did not write for the common people. During the winter of 1940, 1941, his poetry changed totally, and he started to write about the common feelings. It was a poetry very close to what people felt, about the suffering of his country, about the suffering of himself. And his poem Liberté comes from that. I mean, it's not obvious. But the beautiful thing about his poem Liberté is that it was not a poem that was thought as a war poem. It was a love poem. Éluard said just before he died, he said that he wrote this poem for his wife, Nouche.
1: Nouche. Tell me about her.
4: Nouche, inspiration, softness, elegance, green eyes, brown hair, actress, muse, happiness, freedom, model. He said that he realized that the love he had, the love he felt for his wife, was enormous, gorgeous, but it was not worth loving somebody if you had not liberty, if you had not freedom.
3: Sur chaque bouffée d'aurore, sur la mer, sur les bateaux, sur la montagne démente, j'écris ton nom.
1: On every breath of dawn, on the sea, on the boats, on the demented mountain tops, I write your name.
3: Sur la mousse des nuages, sur les sueurs de l'orage, sur la pluie épaisse et fade, j'écris ton nom.
1: On the foam of the clouds, on the sweat of the storm, on the dense and dull rain, I write your name. Poetry as an act of resistance.
4: It's a very simple poem. It's a very repetitive poem. It's always the same organization in the poem. Three verses and then some kind of refrain, as we say in French. J'écris ton nom, j'écris ton nom. I write your name, I write your name. It's like this is one of the lessons of the poem. On every single thing you can write this name. Even on chains, you can write liberté. On a cloud, nobody can catch a cloud. Nobody can capture a cloud. If you capture a cloud, the cloud disappears. You can't get him. It's like gas. So even on this impossible thing to catch, you can still write the name of liberté. At the end of the poem, when he says,
3: Et par le pouvoir d'un mot, je recommence ma vie. Je suis né pour te connaître, pour te nommer.
2: Liberté.
3: Liberté.
1: Can you give us a rough translation of that?
4: And by the power of a word, I start my life again. I was born to know you, to name you Liberty.
1: How do people start to find it? Because at one level it's underground, on the other level it's being printed in collections of poetry.
4: That's the funny thing about poetry during the war. You know, poetry in itself brings a hidden message. This is the nature of poetry. So many writers use poetry to convey a message. And poetry during the war flourished. Many, many books of poetry were printed and sold because I guess it remained pure. I mean, cinema, theater, and many reviews and books were completely contaminated by the dark ideas of the Nazi Germany. So poetry remained pure. It was a different part of life that no one could invade and violate.
1: In 1943, the poem makes its way to England.
4: In London, there's a huge French community. And they read this and they say, wow, this is very good. We have to support them. And they reprint it in a French review in London. And from there,
1: is all about what comes next. The Royal Air Force, parachutes the poem over occupied France. Or so the story goes. Xavier Donzelli traveled to London and the National Archives.
4: I went through papers of French propaganda printed by the British to be airdropped in France. And in the huge amount of paper I went through, I saw a copy of the printing bill for the review, saying how many copies of the book were printed and even the price for the string to put the little booklets together, to keep them together. So I had a very sure proof that it had been printed in England, and from there I followed a white rabbit
1: down the hole. And just to be clear, the poem was part of a series of booklets that had other poems, speeches, and this was in, I think, the fourth of these reviews.
4: Exactly. They use planes, just like they were bombing the country, but no, they were not bombing anyone. They were just bombing people with literature, words, and poems.
1: In May and June 1943, Allied bombers pound targets deep inside Germany. But at the same time, the RAF is dropping Paul Eluard's poem over France. On June 11th, just before midnight, 23 Wellington bombers take off from RAF Hixton. They're bound for targets in Normandy. The crew of BK-559 is made up of one Australian, four British aviators, and a Canadian from Pembroke, Ontario, Sergeant Delmar Murray Davis, age 22. He's the navigator. RAF Hixton is a training unit. It is the crew's first mission.
4: These guys were dropped into a huge ocean of uncertainty. They were so young. Most of them were not experienced. And they got lost. And they ran out of fuel. And finally they crashed in France. Three of them were captured by the Germans. One escaped. The pilot died. And one had a very, very confused trajectory afterwards.
1: This was Sergeant Davis. After the war, the crash investigation turns up conflicting reports about how he died and even where.
4: He was a mechanic and he became a navigator. He was not at the right place. He should have remained in England to repair, to fix the aircraft. But no, he was put in this plane and he was supposed to guide the aircraft. And it was not his place. So there's a tragedy about him. This Canadian guy. this Canadian guy.
1: Four of the airmen parachute to safety. The only one to escape capture is Sergeant Bernard Reeves. He comes down in the countryside just before dawn, wanders until he comes across a cottage. He sees a woman, gestures that he's thirsty, and she offers him some water. And then... well, let's freeze the frame just for a second, because what unfolds next is one family's moment of truth.
5: What do you do with an airman who's been found in your house? There's nothing you can do. You are caught. The airman will end up in a POW camp. You will get deported to one of the harshest work camps in Germany.
1: The family feeds Sergeant Reeves, gives him civilian clothing to wear. The father goes out and finds his parachute and buries it. And for the next 4 months, they hide him, keep him safe until they can hand him over to a resistance escape line.
5: The people in the resistance were ordinary people. They weren't supermen and superwomen. They were ordinary people. And they did extraordinary things in a very challenging environment. And so I think you can't say that the resistance is formed of nature's natural rebels, because they tended to be far too reckless. It is the quiet person who you pass in the street without recognizing, who could be leading a network, who could be the courier carrying a vital message. You just don't know who these people are. They're operating in the shadows.
1: The resistance guides Sergeant Reeves south through France and into Spain. From there, he makes it to Gibraltar and then home. That's how we know his story. By the end of the war, the French resistance has helped roughly 4,000 downed airmen get back to England.
6: Jean
1: Charlotte, what are we looking at right now?
6: So right now we are looking at an ID card from a woman named Denise Goldstein. This ID card has the specificity that it's written Juif, so Jews, in big red letters on it. It has been stamped.
1: How did anyone know that she was Jewish?
6: So there was a law during the Vichy regime. It was in June 1941, and it made the census obligatory for Jewish people. So how did people knew that she was Jewish? Probably because she went to the city hall and told them that she was Jewish. And with this law, it enabled the Vichy regime to draw up some lists with the name of Jewish people.
1: And lists of Jewish people. December, there are few aspects of wartime France more troubling than the persecution of the Jews. A few bishops and Protestant clergy tried to intercede. The town of Chambon-sur-Lignon famously becomes a safe haven. But did the organized resistance mobilize to save Jews? No, says French historian and author Olivier Viviorca.
7: Resistors did not react, and the Free French did not either. You had not a mobilization of this organized resistance to save the Jews, because you had many, many reasons, but they did not perceive what was the reality of the extermination. They thought that the best way to react against extermination was to win the war. Some people were also anti-Semitic. So you see, you have many reasons which explains that. So it was a reaction which was individual, taken by ordinary French who tried to do what they could to help the Jews to escape and to survive.
1: The tipping point comes in 1942 with the mass roundups of Jews who live in France. Men, women, and children rounded up in broad daylight. There's not even a pretense of secrecy. Underground networks spring up to at least save the children. In Nice, for example, a young Jewish couple create what becomes known as the Marcel Network. They are Moussa Abadi and Odette Rosenstock. It begins one day when Moussa Abadi is out walking, and he sees a crowd.
8: There's a woman lying on the ground, covered in blood, and a French policeman is stomping on her head with his boot, and her young son is standing next to her screaming, "Mama, Mama, Mama." And there's a crowd of about 20 people standing around watching, doing nothing. And Moussa says, "What's happening?" And a man in the crowd says, "Can't you see? He's disciplining a Jew." And Moussa is really shocked by this, and he walks away yelling out loud, "God,

0: from his pulpit denouncing the persecution of the Jews. So he really wanted to cooperate. Not only did he agree to help place these children in the schools and convents, but he agreed to provide an office for Musa in his residence. Musa had no office. So now Musa has an office in the residence of the bishop. And not only that, but what are they going to do in this office? They're going to falsify papers so that they can change the identity of Jewish children and hide them under Catholic names. So here's the bishop agreeing to use his own private residence for the falsification of documents.
1: They forge documents because it's not simply a matter of hiding children. They need a cover story.
0: And then it has to be drilled into them. Musa said this whole process, which he called depersonalization, was not fun. He said it was awful, odious, day after day. But that's what they had to do.
1: So the Abadis build a secret network. There's a finance guy, a Protestant minister from Nice, a bureaucrat who gives them blank food ration cards, small town mayors, and countless families who offer shelter. Everyone is taking a personal risk. They make a choice to do something. And that something is big.
0: So this turns out to be a really ecumenical operation. We have Catholic, Protestants, and Jews all cooperating together to save children's lives. Extraordinary.
1: All told, the Marcel Network saves 527 children. At the same time, many of the children emerge from the war scarred by what they've gone through. They've lost their parents in the most traumatic way you can imagine. Their story is not happily ever after. The reckoning of what happened during the dark years has never really ended. Its history has been written and rewritten, contested every step of the way. And every so often, a new voice breaks through from the past. I'm thinking of the manuscripts written during the war that lay dormant for so many years, like Hélène Baer's journal, published in 2008. She begins her diary when she's 21. She lives in Paris. She's Jewish. The year is 1942.
2: Monday, June 8th. This is the first day I feel I'm really on holiday. The weather is glorious. Yesterday's storm has brought fresher air. The birds are twittering. It's a morning as in Paul Valéry. It's also the first day I'm going to wear the yellow star. Those are the two sides of how life is now. Youth, beauty, and freshness, all contained in this limpid morning. Barbarity and evil, represented by this yellow star.
1: From the Journal of Hélène Baer, she goes on to describe what it feels like to be stared at. The snide comments and slurs, the words of support, and the exhaustion that overwhelms her just from keeping her dignity intact. "My God, I never thought it would be so hard," she writes that evening. Hélène Baer is a graduate of literature at the Sorbonne. She's cultured, plays violin. She comes from a well-to-do family, so the journal is a window into that social milieu, but it's also a chronicle of the noose that tightens around the Jewish community in Paris. Her father, Raymond Baer, is the managing director of an industrial chemical company, a man of some social standing, and in June 1942, police detain him for not displaying his yellow star correctly. Eventually, the authorities offer a deal. "We'll let you go if you exile yourself to the so-called free zone. It's a choice, but only if you pretend that he's not being held hostage."
2: What they are trying to make us do is an act of abominable cowardice. What else could you expect from the Germans? They're swapping Papa for what we value most, our pride, our dignity, our sense of resistance, not cowardice. Other people think we enjoy being cowards. Enjoy? Good God. Deep down, they'll be glad not to have

0: to admire and respect us any longer. It's a good deal for the Germans, too. Keeping Papa in prison makes too many people indignant. It's bad publicity for them. In their view, releasing Papa and allowing him to resume his career would be dangerous. But having Papa vanish into the free zone and the whole business go quiet, go flat, that's ideal. They don't want heroes. They want to make their victims despicable, not arouse admiration for them. But if that's the way it is, I vow to carry on being as much of a thorn in their side as I can be.
1: A thorn in their side. In other words, resistance. But at what cost? 3 months after his arrest, Hélène's father is set free. His company has paid a ransom. But in March 1944, police round up Hélène Bear and her parents. They deport them to Auschwitz. The three are murdered in the camps. It is so hard not to second guess. You wish they had seen it coming.
2: It was just as impossible for Hélène Bear to know what Auschwitz meant as it is impossible for us not to know.
1: David Bellows, who translated the diary into English.
2: We should resist the temptation of wishing that the young woman had understood sooner and drawn the conclusions that we think we would have reached in time. Smugness is not a useful reaction to this searing work. Rather, we should pause and ask, are we sure we know what is going on before our eyes?
1: Are we sure we know what's going on before our eyes? I started out wondering, what would I have done back then? But it seems to me there's a better question. What can I do now?
3: On Ideas, you are listening to a documentary called The Dark Years by contributor Neil Sandel, who's based in Nice, France. Readings by Ian Brown, Leah Kelly, and Melanie Schnell. Special thanks to Cicely Fell, Sylvie Delobel, Magali Lefranc and the CHRD in Lyon, Mariette Job, Rachel Jadinac, the Shoah Memorial in Paris, David Bellows and McElhose Press, Rosebud Productions, Adrian van den Hoven, Oxford Publishing, and PLS Clear for Diary of the Dark Years by Jean Guéhenno. Music by Contus and under Creative Commons license, Sergei Cheremizanov, Daniel Birch, David Hillowitz, Jake Hunter, Listening Spot, and Lobo Loco. Lisa Ayuso is the web producer for Ideas. Technical production, Emily Carvezio and Danielle Duval. The senior producer is Nikola Lukšić. Greg Kelly is the executive producer of Ideas. And I'm Nala Ayed.
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1: I'm Matthew Amha, in for Jamie Poisson. On Thursday, 48 nations from all corners of the world will begin the competition for the most vaunted title in global sport, the World Cup. On its face, this is just another sporting competition, but really, there's so much more that's going on. For nearly 100 years, leaders from all over the world have used this soccer tournament as a tool for power and politics, colonial and anti-colonial regimes, warmongers and peacemakers. And to say that it's enormous would be a pretty incredible understatement. The last World Cup was watched on television by more than half of the world's population. Few televised events in the history of the world have had a similar purchase. Not the moon landing, not the Olympics, not the Super Bowl, not state funerals. So today, we're going to talk about the political history of this sport and this competition to understand how it's been used across time and how leaders like Donald Trump are incorporating it today. David Goldblatt is a journalist and sociologist, and maybe the great living soccer historian. He's also the author of books such as The Ball is Round, A Global History of Soccer. And I'm so glad to say he joins us on the program today. Hey, David.
2: Hey, lovely to be with you.
1: Why don't we begin with this impending World Cup, which is a joint North American project.
3: Canada, Mexico, and USA have been selected by the FIFA Congress to host the 2026 FIFA World Cup. Thank you.
1: You know, though there's much to discuss, there's a lot of attention has been paid to the kind of current environment in the United States. You know, legally disputed travel bans, immigration police, extreme heat, wars abroad. Kind of heading into these last few days before games are set to begin, what do you most have on your mind?
2: Well, it's a kind of mixture. On the one hand, as a kind of, if I may say, connoisseur of macabre political theatre, this World Cup offers, you know, drama like no other. It makes Qatar, which I thought had been the most politicised World Cup hitherto, seem like a bit of a tea party. So from that perspective, I'm completely fascinated to see what happens. I suppose I'm most interested to see how Trump tries to play this. It's not clear to me that he's worked out actually what his role in the show is.
1: I mean, when I think back to the time at which this North American bid was first made, I mean, it was originally kind of advertised as an exercise in continental unity, right?
2: Like, for sure,
1: Canada, Mexico, and the United States would work to, quote, create a FIFA World Cup that is more inclusive and more universal than ever. Since then, of course, Donald Trump became president a second time. He's launched a campaign of economic warfare on both nations, threatened to annex Canada outright, and he's threatened a narco war in Mexico. You've written, quote, "What was once intended as a celebration of regional integration has mutated into something closer to three separate World Cups." Can you just talk to me a little bit more about that idea and, you know, I guess whether it's something that we've ever seen before?
2: So for sure, we've only ever seen one World Cup that's been co-hosted before, which was Japan-South Korea. And at the time, you know, I think we felt there was quite frosty relationships between them. They managed to carry it off, but they kind of weren't really talking to each other. But by comparison to this World Cup, of course, the most extraordinary close cooperation. And I think we really do have three World Cups this time, with different legal regulations, different taxation regulations, a different relationship between the host and FIFA, and above all, in its kind of feel and character. So in Mexico, you know, where we have a leftist president in charge, we see quite a lot of government money being spent on creating a grassroots festival of culture, of football, of art.
4: Mexico has invested billions of dollars in this World Cup. It will stage 10 games in three cities, Guadalajara, Monterrey, and Mexico City, where the first game will be played on June the 11th.
2: And, you know, some really funny and lovely kind of big art projects. So the Mexicans have created the largest human football shirt in history. really lovely stuff like that. So that's a very different feel to what you're getting in the United States. Not that, of course, Mexico's World Cup is entirely unproblematic. There are concerns around security.
5: Mexico knows that when many people think of it, they think of this. During the World Cup, it wants them thinking more of this. So authorities are guaranteeing safety from the president down.
6: We're ready for any type of situation. We're prepared, we're monitoring, and everyone coming can be sure they'll be safe.
2: The relationship between the narco war and football is closer than many people would like and has spilled over on a number of occasions in Mexican domestic football. And there are real concerns around gentrification around the Azteca Stadium, which fabulously has been rebuilt. But it seems to be probably at the cost of the long-term working class residents of the region who are feeling themselves pushed out.
7: Alejandro lives a couple blocks from Azteca Stadium, along an alleyway with 50 other families. They often go days without water. But she says the owners of the stadium have their own well, and they never run out. I think it's ridiculous that a company owns a well, she says.
2: So Mexico's got a mixture of issues going on. Canada, of course, is, you know, is a whole another story. I mean, one of the things I've been looking forward to at this World Cup is to see how Canada responds, because I think this is a real moment for soccer in Canada.
8: Instead of spending billions like Qatar did to build new World Cup venues or digging a money pit like Montreal's troubled Olympic Stadium, Canada Soccer has a different legacy in mind for this summer's tournament.
9: We're really trying to build for the future, build for the youth in the country, you know, build a national training center, like, you know, create an infrastructure that will help the sport for the future.
2: You know, it's never been so popular in the country. It's never had so many people playing it. Canada has hosted a very successful Women's World Cup, as well as establishing professional leagues. And I suppose most excitingly, you know, we have a very new version of Canada on show for most of the world, where the majority, I think, of the players in the squad are players of colour and are either recent migrants themselves or their families are very recent migrants to Canada.
10: My name is Afonso Davies. My parents are from Liberia and fled the Civil War. I was born in Ghana in a refugee camp. It was a hard life. But when I was 5 years old, a country called Canada welcomed us in. And the boys on the football team made me feel at home.
2: And this is a whole different kind of diverse, you know, version of the Canadian nation. Really excited to see how that looks and how that plays out.
1: Just to kind of zero in on the U.S. for a moment here, you know, there have already been reports about staff and officials unable to travel to the U.S. for the World Cup.
11: A Somali referee who was named African Referee of the Year has been withdrawn from the list of World Cup referees. This is after he was denied entry to the U.S. Omar Atan appears to have had the correct paperwork, so it's not clear why he was blocked.
1: Or, you know, being interrogated for hours. Iraq's vice captain, for example, was held at Chicago's O'Hare Airport and questioned by immigration officials for nearly 7 hours.
12: And had his phone inspected before he was ultimately allowed into the country. Iraq's team photographer, Talal Salah, was not so lucky. He was denied entry to the U.S.
1: And dozens of Iranian officials have been denied access to the U.S. as well. The backdrop here are Trump's travel bans that have been challenged in court. But I'm wondering, you know, just in a kind of practical sense, how unusual a situation is this? And is it yet clear how players, family, staff, fans, and officials from many of these participant nations are even going to be able to get to the U.S. for these games?
2: Sure. I mean, I should add, I heard today that Iran's ticket allocation for fans has been revoked as well. So they won't be going. In terms of World Cups, this is most unusual. If you look at the last three World Cups, Brazil, and particularly Russia and Qatar, which do not have the easiest travel and migration regulations in the world, a World Cup ticket basically served as your visa. Oh, you had to download apps and stuff. But it was, if you had a ticket, it was totally unproblematic. So I would say at a World Cup, this is completely unprecedented. I mean, in the same sense, it's completely unprecedented for, you know, the host of a World Cup actually to be at war with one of the participants in the tournament. In terms of revoking or refusing visas in international sport more widely, there have been a few examples of this. Probably the most prominent is over the years, Indonesia has refused Israeli athletes and Israeli teams visas to attend various tournaments, which resulted, you know, back in the 60s in Indonesia actually being expelled from the Olympic movement. And more recently, Indonesia has had, I believe, one of the kind of Youth World Cups kind of stripped from it because of this visa issue. So it is not entirely unprecedented, but that's a very specific issue about the politics of the Middle East. Whereas here we just have, you know, crazy aggressive nativist anti-migrant border policies, you know, going on. So it's not unprecedented. It's very rare in the World Cup, you know, never really before.
13: Last week, I actually produced an episode of the show which centered on Donald Trump's relationship with UFC president and CEO Dana White. And, you know, there are kind of interesting parallels between his relationship with FIFA's president, Gianni Infantino. Infantino last year presented Trump with a so-called FIFA Peace Prize.
3: Mr. President, this is your prize. This is your Peace Prize. There is also a beautiful medal for you that you can wear everywhere you want to go.
14: This is truly one of the great honors of my life. And beyond awards, Johnny and I were discussing this. We saved millions and millions of lives.
13: Infantino also had a front row seat to the president's inauguration and was part of Trump's delegation at last year's Davos conference. You've used words like obsequious and fawning to describe Infantino's, you know, Trump charm offensive, you might call it. Can you talk to me a little bit about the relationship that has been cultivated between these two men and Infantino's capacity, kind of generally speaking, to cultivate these kinds of relationships with leaders that many would describe as authoritarian?
2: Sure. So Infantino has got a lot of experience dealing with authoritarian leaders, having been in charge at FIFA when the World Cup was staged in Russia under President Putin. He has had very close relationships, of course, with the Qataris and the 2022 World Cup. And most recently, he has established very close relationships with Mohammed bin Salman in Saudi Arabia, who now will be hosting the 2034 World Cup. But a whole bunch of other connections have been made along the way. So this is the kind of, this is the sea that he kind of has been swimming in over the last 10 years. And I suppose I interpreted at first his relationship with Trump as cynical and performative, you know, and not a bad decision. If you're dealing with a man-child in charge of effect, you know, the most important thing that your organization does that everything relies upon, and you see that flattery works, and we know that to be the case, then why wouldn't you go down that route? And in that regard, all the things that you've described, you know, he's played a blinder. I mean, I would say the most extraordinary thing of all was being one of the people who went to the premiere of Melania.
15: Hi, Mr. President.
16: Congratulations.
17: Did you watch it?
16: I did not. Yeah, I will see it on the news.
2: And he was there at the premiere at the Kennedy Center. I wonder whether he's now drunk the Kool-Aid and this is no longer performative, but actually he has bought into the ideology and the norms of the global super rich and of authoritarian oligarchs. I mean, I actually genuinely, I can't decide which one of those things is going on.
13: I guess more broadly now, I mean, you know, you've written some of the most definitive works on the history of soccer, much of which centers on its connections to our political, social, and cultural lives. Mm-hmm. You know, soccer as our greatest shared activity or even most frequented form of cultural production. If I could just ask you, as you know, someone that has a certain focus on history and sociology, What was it that informed your decision to choose this sport as the way you wanted to talk about some of these issues?
2: Well, there's a good question. I mean, the moment really for me was in 1990 when I went to see Arsenal versus Charlton in the fourth round of the FA Cup at Charlton. I hadn't been to a football game for quite a long time. And at this point, I'm in the middle of doing a PhD in sociology. And I walked out of the station to meet my friend Dan, who'd invited me. He had tickets for the Arsenal away end. And every single sociological neuron in my brain exploded simultaneously as I surveyed the invented rituals and traditions and the unspoken rules and norms and the forms of social identity and the occupation and policing of social space that were all going on in front of me in the guise of a football match. And it absolutely just blew my mind. It was like the scales fell from my eyes. And here we are 36 years later, having gone down that particular path.
13: We are recording this for a largely Canadian audience. And while soccer is now growing in popularity here in Canada, it doesn't have the same kind of place or purchase in the national identity as hockey, baseball, or even basketball. But it's really interesting to me, you know, given the fact that soccer was created by the British Empire and spread through much of the world through the colonial period, and given Canada's place as a former colony of the British Empire. Why do you think it is that the sport never really caught on in places like Canada in the way that it did in much of the rest of the world?
2: This is really interesting. There's a whole bunch of countries, you know, particularly what were once called the white dominions of the empire, where football has not become the most popular game. I mean, Canada, it would be true, but also Australia, also New Zealand, and other colonial countries, Ireland. You know, India was, of course, a colony of Britain, and nowhere is football number one. So I think there is something in all of them that is a resistance to British colonial rule and a need to assert some kind of independence and separate identity. So I think that's partly what's going on in all of them. Sometimes it's a very conscious decision. So in the case of Ireland, you know, in the late 19th century, Irish nationalists are making the argument that if we keep playing English games, we turn into Englishmen and we need to be Irish. And so we may need to have Irish games and Irish sport, and thus the Gaelic Athletic Association is created, and hurling and Gaelic football are codified, and these become in many ways the most popular sports in Ireland. I think the process in somewhere like Australia and Canada is less self-conscious, but that's you know, is underneath that. And I think, you know, there just is a meteorological issue. You know, football is less suited to the Canadian climate. And there is, you know, there are very few places in the world that have so much access to so much ice. And, you know, let's face it, Canada spends a lot of time in the winter. It makes sense that there's a boreal game. So I think that, you know, that is part of it. I mean, I don't know enough about Canada, but I wonder whether there is an element, as in the United States, where part of the country looks upon football, soccer, as in some senses an alien game, a non-Canadian, a non-American game. I mean, that's very strong in the United States, where nativist and right-wing nationalists, you know, will argue it's a game for women and third world peasants and immigrants who don't want to integrate. And I wonder whether there's been an element of that in Canada. That's certainly a very powerful element in the United States, and also in Australia, where the game became associated, you know, in mid-century with the Croats and the Italians and the Serbs and the Greeks, and was therefore considered, you know, on the border of whiteness and definitely not Australian. I think there might be something like that going on as well.
13: That was part of my conversation with David Goldblatt, sociologist, journalist, professor, and author of books like The Ball is Round, A Global History of Soccer. 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I'm Matthew Amha. Thank you so much for listening.

0: This is CBC News from Victoria. It's 5:30 right now. It's 11 degrees and mainly clear in Victoria, 9 with light rain in Kelowna, 10 and mostly cloudy in Kamloops, and 8 degrees and mainly sunny in Prince George. Good morning, I'm Liz MacArthur. Season is about to shift to summer, but snow is falling on the Okanagan Connector this morning. Environment Canada is predicting up to 4 centimeters of snow. The weather is expected to improve this afternoon, but the Penask Summit and Kootenay Pass could be icy. Drivers are advised to leave extra time for travel today because the conditions could affect visibility. The Canadian government is expected to table a new bill that could ban social media for young Canadians. It comes as concerns mount over potential harms. Jonna Bailon has more.
1: I'm hoping to see action, including like an online safety regulator here in Canada, addresses some of the harms on social media and on AI.
2: SFU undergrad Liam McKay-Argerio says he's happy the federal government is taking action to make online spaces safer. Fergus Lindley-Mota, director of the Dialogue on Technology Project at SFU, says a social media ban is a good start, but it's important to shift responsibility to tech companies.
3: Only implementing a ban risks letting companies off the hook for the kind of design choices that they're making, which are actively harming not only our youth, but also people of all ages.
2: Julie Robillard, UBC Associate Professor of Neurology, says it's also important to weigh social media's benefits.
4: Media, maybe they have a rare health condition and they struggle to find peers in their community that they can exchange with. Maybe some youth are in rural areas where they have limited access to resources.
2: She says it's important for governments to factor in youth's perspectives. Jonna Bailon, CBC News, Vancouver.
0: 2 dozen properties remain on evacuation alert in a community northwest of Pemberton. A lake beside a melting glacier could overflow any day. Research scientists were up at the lake a few days ago and it measured 24 meters deep. If it reaches 30 meters deep, an evacuation order will be issued for the communities below. Jeff Crompton is a research scientist studying the glacier.
5: We know that it's very likely to drain once that water reaches its maximum height, where it can overcome the pressure of the glacier downstream. It might drain before that, and that's uncertain.
0: There are sensors and cameras set up to monitor the levels of the lake. Residents are being asked to prepare to leave or shelter in place. While the average asking rent has gone down in Vancouver, an advocate says housing affordability is still out of reach for most. A new report from rentals.ca says landlords are asking an average of $2,300 for a one-bedroom and $3,400 for a two-bedroom. Housing researcher Zakir Suleiman says rent is considered affordable when it's a third or less of a person's income. He says that means those earning about $90,000 per year can afford Vancouver rents.
6: If you don't have a hustle, two hustles, a deal on rent, living with your parents, it's very hard to find a way to live here. And that's if you have those advantages. For folks that are, you know, living in poverty or homeless, they don't.
0: Suleiman says a downward trend in rents is the right direction. In Nanaimo, Vancouver Island University's men's hockey team says its future is up in the air. According to team organizers, the school has sent a letter asking them to stop using school branding after the next season. Claire Palmer has more.
7: Well, to get this letter to basically say no longer allowed to be VIU was devastating.
8: That's Gord Nowicki, the president of the Mariners Hockey Club. He says while the team operates independently from the university's athletic department, there was an agreement to use the school's brand on their jerseys since the team started 9 years ago. Nowicki says the cost of changing that will be approximately $40,000, a cost that could force the team to fold.
7: I don't want to have to give it up, but I don't want to have to pay for it myself.
8: He says beyond the hockey team, the Mariners board also organizes hockey tournaments and summer camps in the community. But all of that could end under the rebrand.
7: Yeah, I don't know what we're going to do after this year. I'm at a loss.
8: In a statement to CBC, Vancouver Island University says it's been in talks with the team and the discussions are ongoing about the transition. The school then followed up to say no decision had been finalized. Claire Palmer, CBC News, Nanaimo.
0: And new drivers looking to get their learner's license will now be able to take the required knowledge test online. ICBC CEO and President Jason McDaniel says the change will help reduce long wait times and make the test more accessible in remote and rural communities.
9: Every year, ICBC delivers about 300,000 knowledge tests. All of them have to be in person, in one of our offices, with an appointment. Until now. Now, all you need to take that knowledge test online is a computer or laptop with a camera, a strong internet connection, a well-lit room where you can have some privacy, and you are good to go.
0: To help prevent cheating, digital monitoring will track webcam and mouse movements. Identity checks will also be required. It's 5:35, and that's the CBC News from Victoria.
10: Thank you, Liz, and good Wednesday morning to you. I'm Gregor Craigie in Victoria. This is CBC Radio 1.

0: Coming up this hour, the Wednesday Morning Business Digest. We will hear from Dan McGarvey in 15 minutes for the latest on Canada's trade surplus, a big recall for Jeep and robots. But first, we're going to talk about cultural burns, a technique to prevent wildfires and restore ecosystems. More on that in 2 minutes. It's 24 minutes to 6 o'clock now, 24 to 7 Mountain Time. And Liz, how's the forecast shaping up across BC?
1: For the North Coast, a chance of showers today with a high near 14. For the Peace Region, mainly cloudy with a chance of showers and a risk of lightning this afternoon. Winds gusting to 40 kilometers an hour this morning with the high to 22. For the Central Interior, becoming a mix of sun and cloud today with a chance of lightning later in the day, the high to 21. For the Boundary and Kootenay Regions, cloudy with a chance of showers, windy with a high near 20. For the Okanagan and Southern Interior, a few showers this morning, then mainly cloudy with temperatures in the low 20s. For Metro Vancouver and the Lower Mainland, partly cloudy this morning, but clearing as the day wears on, the high to 18. And for Vancouver Island, the Southern Gulf Islands and the Sunshine Coast, a bit of fog and clouds this morning, turning into a mix of sun and cloud with highs between 15 and 20 degrees.
0: And Sterling, how's it looking out there right now?
2: Well, mostly cloudy and 7 degrees Celsius in Bella Bella, 3 in Burns Lake, making the coolest spot in the province right now. Cranbrook, light rain and 9 degrees Celsius, light rain and 11 in Dawson Creek. Kamloops, mostly cloudy and 10, light rain and 9 in Kelowna. Prince George, at the moment, mainly sunny and 8 degrees Celsius, cloudy and 10 in Prince Rupert. And for the island, the Gulf Islands and Sunshine Coast, mostly hovering around the 10-degree mark with mainly clear skies over Greater Victoria, but cloudy most other places, and 7 degrees in Campbell River and Port Hardy.
0: And on the BC ferries, the 6 o'clock from Swartz Bay to Tsawwassen is half full. The 6:15 from Departure Bay Nanaimo has a third of the vehicle deck space free, as does the 7:45 from Duke Point Nanaimo. This is CBC Radio 1 in British Columbia. As temperatures rise and another wildfire season takes shape across BC, some Indigenous communities look to ancestral practices to help protect the land. Tiffany Joseph leads Rematriate Stewardship, an initiative to reconnect Indigenous women to their lands. Tiffany is of Squamish and Wasanich peoples. She's been learning about cultural burning to reduce the risk of wildfire and has participated in 2 burns this year. CBC's Emily Gilpin met with Tiffany to learn more.
3: My name is Tiffany Joseph. My Sinchathan name is Shkhalaslawit. I introduced the nations I'm from. I'm from Wasanich through my mother, and I'm here in Wasanich territory. I'm Squamish through my father. Both of his parents are Squamish. And I'm Kalitsin through my mother's mother.
4: And can you tell us where exactly we are right now?
3: We are currently in Sngitkwil, Eitlungs, the village of Sngitkwil. It's where the first man came down from the sky. It means place of blue grouse.
4: One of the things that folks are talking about a lot is wildfires, and you know, we're coming into the hot season. Can you tell me a little bit about your experience with cultural burns?
3: As Island Salish stewards, we have what's colonially known as the Garry Oak ecosystem. That ecosystem exists within the coastal Douglas fir biogeoclimatic zone, and it exists because our ancestors would do cultural burns on the land. In Sinchathan, we call that Chukwinakwung, Chukwinakwung. Our ancestors, with their great observation skills that spanned over thousands of years, recognized that when a burn happened, like a naturally occurring burn, that the foods and the medicines were more abundant and better quality. They had more nutrients and the medicine was stronger. They took these places that were existing meadows and over thousands of years burned those meadows. There's not a lot of research done about our forests, but I can only naturally conclude we also burned within our forests. I've seen burn scars of old, the very few old growth Doug firs that we have in our territories. And we often attribute the Doug firs with our forest ecosystems. So fire is a natural part of this land, natural tool of this land to fertilize the land. We would burn in the forest to manage pests. And so rematriated stewardship brought in Joe Gilchrist from Skeechiston First Nation because he was a wildland firefighter for over 30 years. But in that practice, he was able to include cultural burning, cultural fire, to prevent wildfire in his territories. He's very humble. He respects that it's the most important thing that we consult with our elders for our burning practices. They wanted to make a plan being proactive to prevent wildfires. This past year, I've been able to invite him down to teach us. So here in Skeetquith, we have a predominantly coastal Douglas fir forest, but there's other trees, you know. We're currently sitting under some cottonwoods. There's also some wonderful arbutus. Of course, there's cedar trees, bay, but they're growing too close together. There's lots of little skinny trees, and there's lots of trees with dead branches on them, because these forests have not been tended to by anyone properly for probably about 100 years, because over 100 years ago, there was a cement factory here. And when that cement factory came to be, there's a few trees that look quite old, but they pretty much clear cut the whole area, which obviously completely altered the landscape. And then they started a mine, dumped the mining tailings into the creek. They were mining for lime. Since then, no one's been managing this forest properly. A properly managed forest will have well-spaced trees. Low limbs would be cut so that they're not touching the ground. So that's what we did. We went in, removed branches that were touching the ground. And when it pertains to wildfire, you know, it could easily light and go up the tree and then candle the tree and burn that whole tree down. So we're protecting those trees. Every time we cut those low branches, we're protecting that specific tree, removing all dry dead wood that's less fuel. Like, so if a fire does start, hopefully because we've removed all the dry dead wood, it's not going to have a bunch of fuel to catch the trees nearby on fire.
4: Did you learn those techniques with Joe or in a variety of different places?
3: I did do a fire course with Parks Canada. We learned about different types of burning, like candling that I mentioned. Most of this we learned from Joe, but I did learn from Parks Canada a bit as well.
4: Any of the practice actually involving burning, like purposeful burns to prevent more damaging wildfire burns, or is it mostly like restoration work and then learning from, you know, ancestral burns that were done, like you said, to make certain meadows and areas richer?
3: Cultural burning is a way to describe Indigenous people's relationship with fire. There's two other terms, prescribed burns and controlled burns. A prescribed burn is very technical. There's very specific parameters that must be met. And if they're not met, then you can't carry it out. Cultural burning incorporates, I would say it incorporates your body, ancestral knowledge, cultural values. It incorporates a spiritual relationship with fire. That's definitely what we're doing. We're cultivating a spiritual relationship with fire. With cultural burning, there's a number of years between different sites. Some places you might burn every year, every other year, every 4 years or 5 years, 10 or 15 years. That is different for every ecosystem. So when it comes to wildfires and cultural burning, we're keeping this safe. I do want it to be a place that our people can return. And even though we've been pushed out of Skeetquith, which they call Gowland Todd, we still love it. Our people do need to return because the land misses us, you know. By looking after the forest, we are preventing wildfire. We are cutting all that dead wood off the trees so that those sacred trees won't burn. But we're also making sure that when our people feel safe to come back, that they have something beautiful to come back to.
0: That was Tiffany Joseph speaking to CBC's Emily Gilpin. They were discussing cultural burns as a technique to prevent wildfire and restore ecosystems. It is 15 minutes before 6 o'clock now, 15 to 7 Mountain Time on a Wednesday morning, June 10th. This is CBC Radio 1. Mama's Broke is a folk duo from Nova Scotia. They're getting ready to release a new album at the end of August. Here's the first single from that new album. It's called Heaven.

from Nova Scotia. That was Mama's Broke, a folk duo there. That's the first single off their new album called Heaven. The album is called Reunion. It's 11 minutes before 6 o'clock now. 11 to 7 Mountain Time on a Wednesday morning, June 10th. 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Here's Dan McGarvey.

0: Meanwhile, total imports gained 0.3% in April to reach a record of $72.4 billion. Mark Urkeleo is an economist with TD Economics.
1: We've had basically a year and a month of data since tariffs were put in place last year, and we're seeing a pretty decent improvement. If we look at, you know, export volumes to the world, it's up over 10% year on year. We're seeing that strength come through many pockets, so it's definitely broad-based strength in some of these exports.
0: Urkeleo says looking ahead, the trade environment will remain volatile as Canada, the US, and Mexico continue negotiations on the CUSMA trade deal renewal. In other news, over 100,000 Jeeps in Canada have been recalled over fire concerns. The recall from automaker Stellantis is for Jeep Wrangler and Jeep Gladiators made from 2021 to 2025. Stellantis is asking drivers to park their cars away from other vehicles and away from homes until the issue is fixed. It's part of a global recall affecting more than a million vehicles that might have a faulty connection in their electric hydraulic power steering pump wiring that could overheat. Humanoid robots struggling with human tasks are getting a bit of help in the form of an ultrasound wristband that captures the movement of real muscles, tendons, and ligaments beneath the skin to help them with problems like holding a cup and moving in a certain way. Researchers at the Massachusetts Institute of Technology came up with the wristband to collect data from human hand motions that can help robots improve. The researchers also want to help improve AI by including more real-life sensory data from the physical and human world. And finally,
2: from doing burgers in our house to opening our first location in Toronto, this is how it happened. Less than a year ago, we asked ourselves, what if a pokeball became a burger?
0: A Toronto business that started as a crazy idea between friends is redefining what a burger can be. Toronto's Poke Burgers started in its creator's kitchen and is finally about to open a physical location in that city's world food market. Poke is a traditional Hawaiian dish consisting of diced raw fish, marinated in different sauces and seasonings, usually coming in the form of a poke bowl. The two friends behind this business decided to put fillings like crab salad, salmon, tuna, and shrimp in between two deep-fried rice buns instead. Thousands of social media followers liked the idea, and it's continued to grow from there. They spent the first year operating on a pickup and delivery basis. This summer, their dream of a brick-and-mortar Poke Burgers store will open to the public. Fantastic. For CBC Radio, I'm Dan McGarvey.

0: Thank you, Dan. This is CBC Radio 1 in British Columbia, updating the overseas market numbers. The Nikkei in Tokyo down 2%, 1,237 points lower. The Hong Kong Hang Seng down 0.5%, 157 points off on the day. The FTSE in London down 7, a very small decline. The Frankfurt DAX down 132, 0.5% lower. Oil, West Texas Intermediate, is up $1.12 a barrel at $89.32. Natural gas is up 10 cents at $3.24. Gold down $101.90 at $4,184.50. And the price of lumber is at $616.50 per thousand board feet. The Canadian dollar, finally, at 71.8 cents U.S. Now, Sterling Afford has the marine weather forecast.
1: Well, Strait of Georgia, north of Nanaimo, wind northwest 5 to 15 knots, becoming light early this afternoon. Strait of Georgia, south of Nanaimo, wind northwest 10 to 20 knots, diminishing.

0: the northwest 5 to 10 near noon. Harrow Strait, winds southwest 10 to 15 knots. Juan de Fuca Strait, Central Strait, and East Entrance, strong wind warning in effect, wind west 10 to 20 knots. Juan de Fuca Strait, West Entrance, wind west 15 to 20 knots, diminishing to west 5 to 15 early this morning. Johnston Strait, wind northwest 10 to 20 knots. Queen Charlotte Strait, wind southwest 5 to 10 knots, becoming light early this morning. West Coast Vancouver Island North, wind northwest 5 to 10 knots, becoming light this morning. West Coast Vancouver Island South, wind northwest 5 to 15 knots, becoming light late this morning.
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0: FIFA's official World Cup countdown concert in Toronto tonight. Adams will share the stage with Wyclef Jean and the Beaches. Opening matches begin tomorrow. Canada's historic first ever men's World Cup match on home soil goes on Friday. That is the latest national and international news from World Report. I'm Marcia Young.
1: Good morning, I'm Chris Walker. This is Daybreak on CBC Radio 1. Sonia LaRouche is here with local news headlines. Good morning, Sonia.
2: Good morning, Chris. Farmers in Greater Vernon are looking for ways to grow crops under severe water restrictions, as the regional district has imposed mandatory cutbacks due to severe droughts. And the Canadian government is expected to table a new bill that could ban social media for young Canadians. It comes as concerns mount over potential harms. Those stories and more coming up at 6:30 Pacific time.
1: Thank you, Sonia. Sonia LaRouche back in 20 minutes with more local news. Up next on our program, AIIPO. That's next on Daybreak. Really coming down a few hours ago when we came into the office. Lots of rain Kelowna overnight. Mm-hmm. It's still kind of drizzly.
3: Yeah.
1: And that's the case really through the Okanagan Valley, through the Kootenays as well. Right now in Kelowna, 9 degrees, Alia, in the South Okanagan, 11 in Penticton. And then it's 10 degrees basically everywhere else, all the way from Vernon to Golden, all the way from the cusp to Cranbrook. 10 degrees, 9 or 10 degrees, and light rain scattered throughout.
3: And Chris, looks like we've got this gray start to the day, but sunny breaks are on the way across much of the southwest interiors. That includes the Okanagan, Shuswap, and Similkameen. If you're waking up in the Shuswap, a bit of rain to start your day, it'll taper off. You get a high of about 20 degrees there. Princeton, Carameas, sun and shine coming your way at 19. Around the Okanagan Valley, expect that sunshine to come in the late afternoon. Highs at about 19 in Vernon, 21 for you in Kelowna. Kelowna and Penticton. As we head into Revelstoke and Golden, a bit more gray than sunshine today. We've got some cloud for you in Golden, 17. Rain will probably stick around for Revelstoke at 17 degrees there. It'll be a cloudy day in the West Kootenay and Boundary. Still a chance of showers there. Snow still hovering at about 1,700 meters. It should get to about 20 degrees. And then Invermere, Cranbrook, Kimberley, slight chance of rain for you. Windy by the afternoon and a high of 16. Got some rain sticking around in Fernie and Sparwood. It should get to about 14 degrees there. Chris.
1: Alia, I'm just looking at the big white webcams.
3: Oh, yeah.
1: There's snow.
3: Yeah.
1: You could almost ski down the bullet chair.
3: Don't try it, folks.
1: No, it's a little rocky. But yeah, there is snow up top. Yeah. You said the freezing point was 1700. Well, the village center is just north of that, 1750 something. So snow on the
3: connector,
1: on the mountains.
3: On and the shoulders.
1: That's right. And so what about the Kootenay Pass as
3: You know what? I checked the camera there. It looks like there's a delay, unfortunately, so I can't see if there's any snow up there, but it is forecast, so we'll keep you posted. We'll see if that camera gets a little kick and gets started again.
1: Thanks, Alia. It's 12 minutes after 6 o'clock Pacific time. A trio of AI companies is racing to become publicly traded. OpenAI, the makers of ChatGPT, announced this week that they've filed the paperwork needed for an initial public offering, or an IPO. That follows rival Anthropic, which made a similar announcement last week, and SpaceX shares could be sold later this month. Joining us now to unpack why this matters, Pal Pujalas. He's an associate professor of economics at McMaster University. Pal, good morning.
4: Good morning, Chris.
1: What is an IPO?
4: An IPO is the process by which a privately held firm transitions into becoming an publicly traded firm. So the idea is there are many firms out there that you cannot buy stocks of. They are just in the hands of some private citizen. And if you want to buy the firm, you need to know who that citizen is. You need to table a conversation with them, a negotiation, and maybe you can arrive to a deal where the price is negotiated and you all agree, and that's how you would be able to buy it. On the other hand, a publicly traded firm are the firms that are traded in like Wall Street or Bay Street, that are listed in NASDAQ. Those types of companies, if you want to buy them, you simply need an app on your phone, like a bank or something like that. And you can go, you can see what price is listed. And if you so choose, you can simply buy them. And it doesn't matter who the owner of the stocks that you are getting is, you simply get them directly. The question is, why would a company want to go from privately held to being publicly traded? And the answer, as in many things in life, is money. if you are a privately held company, it's a bit more difficult to access credit. People, you're not required to give as many details about your financials. And if you want to do an expansion of your capital, it's a bit more difficult. If you're a publicly traded company, all you do is you simply say, now I'm going to sell more stocks. And in selling all those stocks, you're going to get fresh capital in the firm. And that's going to be helpful in case that you need to do a big investment.
1: Okay. Now, AI companies are likely to have a huge, possibly a revolutionary effect on society and culture. How does being publicly traded affect the governance of said company?
4: The answer is given to you by Sam Altman, the CEO of OpenAI. What Sam Altman has said is that the future of AI, in his view, will consist of having the largest data centers with all those microchips from NVIDIA. There's going to be a very, very expensive enterprise to have all those data centers built. It's going to be very expensive. And if the future goes through having the largest possible infrastructure, that will cost a lot of money, and only a fistful of companies will be able to get it. Since this is very, very expensive, they need to go public. They need to get these capital expansions in order to buy all the chips and expand. Now, the question is, will that guarantee that OpenAI or SpaceX or Anthropic are the new firms that will emerge from the AI revolution? We don't know. We will have to see.
1: SpaceX is a slightly different situation. Elon Musk, already the world's richest man. This could be the world's first $1 trillion market debut. Can you talk a bit about SpaceX and the implications of their IPO?
4: So this is going to be the first AI company that goes public. It's going to be a moment to measure the temperature, what the public feels about these companies. It's very unknown who is going to be, or what firms are going to be the ones that will dominate AI and will make large profits down the road. The answer is, we don't know. We don't know what's going to happen with AI. What we know is what happened with the previous technological revolution that we had, what happened when the internet became a thing. If you remember, in the 90s, internet was already in everyone's home. You just needed a telephone connection, and all sorts of firms started popping up. Any firm that already existed, they created the name of the firm with a .com in the end, and they made a website, and the valuations of all those companies started to skyrocket, and there was a frenzy, and everyone wanted to buy in because this was the future. The thing is that many of those firms were not successful. They were not able to make profits, and what ended up happening is that in the early 2000s, the .com bubble burst, and many people lost a bunch of money. At the same time, the internet, which we didn't know what would give us in the 90s, we just knew it was a revolutionary technology, we didn't know what for, also created Facebook, now Meta. It created Netflix, that's how we watch movies now. It created Amazon, that's how we buy products at home. It created Google, and that's how we move from one place to another, thanks to Google Maps. It created all sorts of new firms that those ones, yes, were very successful. They made a lot of profits, and their valuation was huge. The question that we have now with this new AI, with this new technology, is SpaceX going to be the new Google, or is it going to be the next company that just burst? Remember, there was something called MySpace. Everyone had a MySpace account, and MySpace is no longer a thing. At the same time, there was something called Facebook, and Facebook did become a thing, and it became Meta. The question now is SpaceX, is OpenAI, is Anthropic the next Facebook Meta, or is it the next MySpace and it's going to collapse? The answer is, we don't know.
1: There's an irony that you imagine that there would be institutional investors, I'm thinking of like pension funds, who could be investing in the very technology that's undermining their members. That's just one sort of example, but what are the kind of larger economic impacts of the public and the institutions investing in these IPOs?
4: The answer is, we don't know. And that is what makes all this thing both fascinating and scary at the same time. If these companies are actually as valuable as are being touted, or even more, if SpaceX is truly a company that's going to be worth $1.7 trillion and is going to give these massive dividends. All the pension funds that are investing in them now, they're going to be rewarded down the road. The pensions are going to be worth a lot more than they are now, and they're going to be swimming in money, the retirees that have pension funds investing in these companies. On the other hand, if this company ends up bursting, ends up going south, and it doesn't really deliver on all this hype, then all these pension funds are going to be in shambles, and people will suffer when it comes time to collect the check. At this point, from the perspective of time, is a little bit of a lottery. 10, 20 years on the road, we will know the answer.
1: We'll call you back.
4: Thank you.
1: Thanks very much for your time this morning.
4: Thank you, Chris. Have a good one.
1: Paul Pujolas is an associate professor of economics at McMaster University. We reached him this morning in Hamilton.

0: 6:20 Pacific time. This is CBC Radio 1. Yesterday, we spoke to Dylan Scott about her $70,000 leadership scholarship to university. She's a grade 12 student at KSS, planning to study history at UVic. I, too, have a history degree from UVic, and I teased her a little bit about the utility of such a degree. Well, after that conversation, we got this interesting email from Bill Brody, who's the founder of a food technology company called CrushDynamics.com. And Bill writes, "Chris, I graduated from UBC with a history degree 49 years ago, and I immediately got hired by IBM to work on contextual search engines. These were the first generation of AI tools that evolved into Internet HTML and Google. These are the precursors for most AI chatbots and agents. The most important skill the historians learn is context, which seems to be something that most computer scientists lack. Even Daniela Amodai, the co-founder of Anthropic, has a BA minoring in political science. According to her, critical thinking skills will be more important in the future rather than less. If I were still at university taking science or engineering, I would be adding a few history courses to my transcript." Bill, thank you very much for that email. Interestingly, I had another similar conversation with a guest who we'll hear more from on our show in a couple of hours. His name is Don LePan. He's an author, a book publisher, an artist in Nanaimo, who wrote a recent editorial in the Globe and Mail. That's what we're talking to him about in a couple of hours. But that conversation went out on a humanistic tangent, so I thought I'd just play you that tangent. You, just as a sort of aside, you strike me as kind of a classic humanist. You are curious and write about all sorts of things, from animals to food to skyscrapers and to politics to everything sort of in between. How much do you worry, and obviously in book publishing, how much do you worry that about that kind of tradition fading away with the decline of reading and the dominance of visual tech?
1: I worry a great deal. The latest book I've just finished for Broadview, actually, is a book for students on how to read in the 21st century, because it's a huge worry. But the humanist tradition in general is in real danger in many ways. My partner, now retired, but she worked for 30 years cross-appointed at Vancouver Island University in English and in liberal studies. The liberal studies department ran a wonderful program of interdisciplinary humanist and social science and science stuff as well. Wonderful program, and it's gone. Things like that are happening, not just in Canada, of course, but throughout the Western world and much of the rest of the world too. It's very worrisome, and particularly I think because the argument against, I don't believe, is well-founded. People argue that education has to be practical. People have to get jobs and so on. But getting jobs is not just a matter of getting skills training, which can be important, certainly, but for many, many jobs, including jobs in business. Writing skills are important. General knowledge is important. The humanistic tradition of education and developing minds that are interested in a wide range of things is vitally important. And I think that's arguably becoming even more so in the age of AI. The job of computer scientist, which everyone would have said until a very few years ago it was a sure ticket to a permanent job, is now the job prospects have been perhaps more damaged than any other occupation with the advent of AI. And I think the opposite may be true of jobs that require thinking skills, a broad base of general knowledge, and writing skills.
0: So there you go, a little bit of a tangent Don and I went on in our conversation yesterday. That's Don LePan, who wrote an editorial in the Globe and Mail about why art galleries don't display most of their collections. And that's why I called him. And that's the conversation we'll have with him again in about an hour and a half. We're also going to be joined by the curator of the Kelowna Art Gallery, to talk about that. That conversation coming up after 8 o'clock Pacific time.
2: Great. Thank you, Chris. Bonnie Raitt still going strong. She is coming to Kelowna next week. She's got a great show coming your way. 1991 album, Luck of the Draw. Here's a song from her. Here's Bonnie Raitt with No Business.

0: That's Bonnie Raitt. The song is No Business. You can see her live in Kelowna. She'll be at Prospera Place on Friday, June 19th.
1: Thank you, Alia. Coming up in the next half hour, Fire Hall 1, Baseball 0. That's right after the news. That's next.
2: This is CBC News. Good morning, I'm Sonia Labouche. It's light rain in Elkford and 7 degrees, light rain shower in Penticton and 11 degrees. In the news this morning, farmers in Greater Vernon are scrambling for ways to slash their water consumption under severe new drought restrictions. Officials are meeting with major water users today to discuss the mandatory 70% cutbacks. CBC's Brady Strachan reports.
3: Every drop counts.
4: Farmer Rochelle Zelani has spent the past few days trying to figure out how to grow crops in the Okanagan heat with less than a third of her farm's normal water supply.
3: Placed an order today to expand our drip irrigation system, and so it's a little bit more water conscious.
4: Last Thursday, farmers in the Vernon area learned they're subject to stage 3 water restrictions. District officials say a critically dry winter and spring have gutted water reserves, forcing a 70% cutback. Today, officials are meeting with some of the region's larger water users to discuss concerns. Zelani says she understands the crisis, but admits it will directly shrink her vegetable harvest.
3: We won't be able to deliver to all of our wholesalers. We won't be able to have as much product available at farmers' markets.
4: Meanwhile, the BC Fruit Growers Association continues to demand a separate mitigation plan to save perennial fruit trees from dying in the summer heat. Brady Strachan, CBC News, Kelowna.
2: The body of a Prince George student has been recovered from a lake southeast of Prince George. School district officials say a group of grade 12 students were on a pre-prom fishing trip Saturday when the boat capsized. Three of them made it to shore, but a 17-year-old did not. School District 57 says the boy was set to graduate a year early and pursue a trades career. The district postponed its board meeting last night out of respect for the student, his family and staff. A delegate with the Gen Z AI National Assembly says many young people are aware of the power of artificial intelligence and how it could lead to cognitive offloading and the spread of disinformation. Liam McKay Argyro says that's why he hopes new legislation on digital safety will lead to greater transparency from tech companies and guardrails to make online spaces safer for young people in Canada.
5: We want to see tools that are safer to engage with, in the same way that, you know, I wouldn't get into a car if I didn't know that it had passed safety checks with seatbelts and airbags. I think we just want to know that there's those guardrails there so we feel more comfortable using this in our day-to-day lives.
2: The federal government is expected to table new legislation dealing with online safety. Reports suggest it could include a ban on social media for anyone aged 16 and under. A Penticton's family's plan to raise rabbits in their home so they can eventually eat them was squashed by City Council. CBC's Stephanie Goodwin reports.
6: Penticton City Council unanimously rejected a temporary use permit that would have allowed urban rabbits. The applicants were looking to raise the animals for personal consumption. The couple said the rabbits would be kept indoors inside their single-family home and there would be no commercial sales.
7: For us, this request is not just about food. It's about how we want to live in this city and the values that we believe Penticton stands for.
6: City planner Gabe Taminga recommended turning down the application because the home doesn't meet proper zoning. And
7: so you're allowed pets, but you cannot slaughter your pets. So that's what the limitation is.
6: 14 letters were submitted to City Council ahead of the vote with concerns about smell, attracting rodents, rabbit overpopulation, and the proximity of the home to public parks and schools. Tiffany Goodwin, CBC News, Penticton.
2: Vancouver is awash with signs of the FIFA World Cup, but it may be difficult to remind residents of the event's lasting legacy once it finishes next month. While Expo 86 introduced the SkyTrain and the 2010 Olympics saw the Canada Line and improvements along the Sea to Sky Highway, the soccer tournament's infrastructure may be limited to improvements at BC Place and Killarney Park. For former professional players like Dehara Thompson, the real legacy will be inspiring young people.
8: In 94, I watched the World Cup with my dad, and it really inspired me to play. So having it here and knowing that it could inspire other kids and other athletes to get into the game and play is really, really meaningful.
2: According to the provincial government, it will cost more than $700 million to host 7 FIFA matches in Vancouver. And Environment Canada is warning of possible snowfall on the Okanagan Connector. It says there might be up to 4 centimeters of snow at the Penask Summit and on the Kootenay Pass this morning. The agency says visibility will likely be reduced at times, and drivers are encouraged to allow extra time for travel. And that's a look at your CBC News for British Columbia.
1: Thank you, Sonia. Sonia LaRouche back in about an hour with more local news. Coming up in this half hour and up next, efforts to stop the building of an emergency services facility, basically a fire hall, on a baseball diamond in Fernie have gone up in smoke after a Supreme Court ruling. We'll tell you about that in just a moment. Allie's got a look at the weather forecast. It's a gray and drizzly morning around the southern interior, and we're here for it. 11 degrees and scattered showers all the way through the Okanagan, the Kootenays, the Columbias, and the Boundary this morning.
0: And I'm loving it still, Chris. Cool temperatures, wet weather for the next couple of days, likely easing up, though, as we get into the afternoon. If you're spending your day around the Okanagan Valley into the Shuswap-Samil, Camine, expect that rain to ease up. Might get some sunny breaks late in the day. Highs expected to range from 19 to about 21 if you're in the Okanagan Valley. It should get to about 20 degrees if you're in Salmon Arm and Sycamose. Princeton, Kirmias, a bit of a cloudy start, then sunshine and wind for your afternoon. It'll get to about 19. Revelstoke and Golden both hitting 17 degrees today, but you'll likely see some rain on and off in Revelstoke. Boundary West Kootenay, looks like that rain has eased up for you, but you've got some mainly cloudy skies there. And then snow is still hovering at about 1,700 meters this morning. Your high gets to about 20. If you're in Kimberley, Cranbrook, and Invermere, just a slight chance of showers, but you've got cloud for the day and wind by the afternoon and a high of 16. And then rain on and off for folks in Fernie and Sparwood. Expect a high of 14 there. Checking on the highways this morning, Chris, as we mentioned, we did get some snow on the connector. That's Highway 97C, but it's on the shoulder, so not sticking on the road, but there might still be some slippery sections. So just take care if you're heading up that way. Other than that, we don't have any major closures or new closures, so it looks like a pretty good day on the road so far.
1: Thank you, Alia. 6:37 Pacific time, 7:37 in the Mountain Time Zone. The Supreme Court of British Columbia has dismissed a legal challenge aimed at preserving a local baseball diamond in Fernie. The decision clears the way for the city of Fernie to build a new fire hall on that land. The Prentice Park Society felt the park should be protected as recreational space. Anthony Anselmo is the vice president of the society.
9: Didn't go the way we wanted. No, that's for sure. We need a little bit of time together as a society to review our next steps. You know, there are possible other avenues of going to the Court of Appeal. So we're going to get together as a society and try and gather our next steps here the next day or two.
1: Now, the city of Fernie wasted no time. Council voted unanimously last night to proceed and awarded the project to a contractor. Tracy Audia Kelly is the acting mayor of Fernie and a city councilor there. Tracy, good morning.
10: Good morning, Chris.
1: The decision of council last night was unanimous. Could you explain why you voted for this project to proceed?
10: Well, Chris, there is broad community support for the building of the emergency services facility, including from amongst members of the Prentice Park Society. They just disagreed with the site, but the community shares a broad desire to build the facility, and we really need the facility to protect the community.
1: Was there no other place to put it?
10: There were potential other sites, but the Prentice Park site was the recommended one by both the study by the consultant and by the community working group, which was formed from members of the community at large.
1: And now, have you read the Supreme Court decision?
10: Yes, I have.
1: What do you think of it?
10: Justice Baker was very, very clear in her decision. She found that the reverter did not create a public trust. And she acknowledged that councils are faced with difficult decisions, and she was satisfied that the city took the reasonable steps to assess the location and engaged in a comprehensive consultation process to that end.
1: That's a very good summary.
11: Thank you
1: for that. Okay, and so away we go now with the building of this new fire hall. When will that start?
10: The construction will hopefully start later this month, and we hope to be celebrating the opening of the new emergency services facility in 2027, the fall of 2027.
1: Now, the contract was $14 million for the construction company to get this done. Can you tell us how much defending this in court cost?
10: I don't have the exact figures, Chris, but I can tell you that the construction costs increased by approximately $60,000 and the delay of about 9 weeks, and then plus legal fees.
1: Right. And those legal fees, you, I assume, can't tell us because it's what, in camera or something? Or you don't know?
10: It's generally privileged, I believe. Yeah. I'm not a lawyer, so I don't want to, make any legal pronouncements, but I don't have the exact figures.
1: Now, there's a bigger question. Like, as you said, this court set aside the question of this trust, saying there really isn't a trust there. But it does. There are other kind of philosophical questions, which is why in a time where we're losing green space and kids have fewer places to play sports, outside, why this place and why not preserve more green space in Fernie? Can you just talk about that kind of balance that council has to find?
10: Yes, the Prentice Parks space is actually a small portion of the green space in Fernie. We are very, very blessed with a lot of green space. That being said, it was an extremely difficult decision, Chris. I'm going to tell you, I personally had a lot of sleepless nights. It wasn't something that council took lightly. We engaged in extensive consultation with the community and, as I mentioned, with the formation of a community working group. So it was a difficult choice to make, but it was ultimately indicated that that was the best location.
1: And because of what you just laid out, that consultation with the community, the judge said that there was no reason to take this to a referendum, which I think the Prentice Park Society had kind of intimated they wanted. What's the question? How much mistrust has this caused between the public and council? What has this done to the community fabric? I mean, just for people who are not in Fernie, give us a sense of the scope of this debate.
10: Well, it was definitely a divisive issue in the community, Chris. I'm not going to pretend that it wasn't. But I am a believer in building bridges. I think that, as I mentioned earlier, including the Prentice Park Society folks, we all have their very broad support to build an emergency services building. And I'd like to think that we would take that common thread and move forward and heal. I'd like to think that we can celebrate the opening of an emergency services building that's going to protect us for generations to come. I would hope that we're not going to dwell on the hurt and that we will all take steps forward to heal.
1: And if there's an appeal, which I suppose there could be, then what happens?
10: I really wouldn't want to speculate on that because, again, I'm not a lawyer, so I'm not sure of the exact mechanics of how that would work.
1: Tracy, good of you to join us this morning. Thanks for the time.
10: Thanks very much, Chris. Have a lovely day.
1: You too. Bye-bye.
10: Bye-bye.
1: Tracy Audia Kelly is the acting mayor of Fernie.

0: is in a Bonnie Raitt mood. Is this Bonnie Raitt again? No, this is just generic.
1: It's called Texas Mark.
0: Yeah, no, is it? 6:45 Pacific time. This is CBC Radio 1. As we've been hearing in the news, the federal government is expected to table legislation which could ban social media for people under 16. It comes as part of Ottawa's new comprehensive digital safety bill, as reported by the Globe and Mail. It is welcome news for many Canadians who are concerned about the impact of social media on young minds. Now, some experts say a ban is not the right approach. Caitlin Mendez is a sociology professor at Western University and the principal investigator of the Digitally Informed Youth Digital Safety Lab. We reached her in London, Ontario. Caitlin Mendez, good morning.
2: Good morning.
0: So what do you think of this idea?
2: Well, I am really excited that Canada is finally going to have some online harms legislation. I think that this is much needed because there's increased recognition that social media is harmful by design. But I think one of the problems that I have and many other international experts is that banning kids from social media doesn't actually address the fundamental problem that these products and technologies are designed to be addictive, that they enable content that we know is harmful and inappropriate to circulate because it makes them money. So really, you know, just kicking under 16s off of the platform doesn't stop the harm from happening. It just delays the age in which it happens.
0: How on earth could governments address that actual harm?
2: Well, one thing that I actually really like about what this what seems to be proposed is that there is like a clause that says, hey, companies, if you can prove to us that your platforms are safe by design, then you will be exempt from the ban. And I think that's exactly the kind of strategy that we need to have, because I think, you know, I spend a lot of time talking to teenagers across Canada and they tell me about many of the benefits that social media brings to their life. We don't want to take this away from them. We just want to stop the harmful, weird, addictive things that are happening on the platform from happening. So forcing the companies to make the changes and say, you know, we have some minimum standards that you have to adhere to if you want to operate in this country, and hoping that that does the trick and starts to finally force these companies to make changes to their design.
0: Other countries have had similar measures, similar bans for kids under 16. Probably most analogous to Canada is Australia. What has been the effect of that ban?
2: Yeah, so the Australia was the first country to introduce this. Their ban's been in effect for about 6 months. And early research seems to show that it's successfully kicked off about 30% of teens from their platform. And you might look at that and say, wow, that's a great success, 30%. Or you can look at it and say, but that means that 70% of teens are still using these platforms that we agree are fundamentally harmful by design. And they're bypassing the ban by downloading a VPN or having an older sibling or friend or even parent create an account for them, or they've moved to platforms that weren't included in the ban. And I think that, you know, the problem with banning kids from social media is we're going to be spending our time policing and chasing the kids, as opposed to let's just make these products safer in the first place.
0: Have any companies actually done that?
2: We've seen companies make some changes to their platform. So Instagram last year released their teen accounts that, for example, might set privacy settings to the most private by default. We think that's like a really great option that in theory provide warnings if, you know, explicit images or pictures come through. I think that those are really good changes to make. But again, I think these companies are doing the very bare minimum, but then talking very loudly about it because they want to kind of maintain public trust. But fundamentally, they're not changing the algorithms, which are very highly attuned. They're very good at keeping us on their platforms. They're not making changes to things like how often are you getting sent notifications, right? Because those notifications draw us back to the platforms. So there are, you know, certain design changes that could and should be made that, again, companies aren't going to do on their own accord. They're only going to do it if they're forced to.
0: Will they just not pull out of markets where they're forced to do that? I mean, coulda, woulda, shoulda, but how reasonable is it for to expect any of them to do any of this?
2: Well, I mean, we look at Australia, right? They haven't all just abandoned Australia because they, you know, Canada, we're not the biggest country, but we still have millions of people. And I think these companies still really want our business. So I think what's more likely as a strategy is that they're going to start investing more money in lobbying politicians to water down this bill. they don't want to be held to account, or maybe trying to kind of change public views towards their products to kind of convince us that they're safer. Or we've actually even seen some companies try to do things like change the definition of what they are. So no, we're not a social media company. You know, we shouldn't be included in this ban. That's, I think, much more likely of a strategy.
0: There's real echoes of the tobacco industry in all of this. And I wonder if there are any lessons there. I mean, I have no idea whether you've studied that or looked at that at all, but I'm just curious about whether you think there might be ideas there.
2: I thought a lot about this. And I think one of the fundamental differences is that I don't think there's a way to make cigarettes healthier. I do think there's a way to make social media healthier. So, you know, I think that there are significant design changes that we could make to make these platforms safer by design. And I think that's really what we should be aiming for. Never perfectly safe. You can never get rid of all of the harms, but it's true. And we know from enough whistleblowers and research that these companies

0: Caitlin Mendez is a sociology professor at Western University and a principal investigator of the Digital Informed Youth Digital Safety Lab. We reach her in London, Ontario this morning. It is 6:51 Pacific time. Up next, it's your line. It's time for Mind Breakers.
1: Frankly, my dear, I don't give a damn.
2: ET phone. Oh.
3: I could have been a contender. I could have been somebody.
0: Mind Breakers this week is very simple. You call us up. We play you a clip from a movie. All you have to do is tell us the name of the film. 1-888-662-6628. 1-888-662-6628. We have a caller on the line this morning. Caller number one, good morning.
4: Good morning.
0: Who's calling, please?
4: This is Greg in Cranbrook. How's it going?
0: I'm very well, thanks, Greg in Cranbrook. How you doing?
4: Good.
0: Good. What's on deck for today?
4: I'm just going to look at a job to give an estimate.
0: All right. You know, lowball them or what? Are you going to get that?
4: I hope I get it.
0: All right. Well, good luck. Let's start your day off with a little bit of good luck. Now, Greg, if you had to pick a decade of movies with which you're most familiar, what decade would that be?
4: Oh, man, I guess I'd have to say 90s or the 2000s, but maybe 90s.
0: Well, we're going to go back a little farther here.
4: Uh-oh.
0: Greg, what movie is this from?
5: I love the smell of napalm in the morning.
0: I love the smell of napalm in the morning is from what movie, Greg?
4: Platoon. I don't know.
0: Oh, you got the right war.
4: Oh, darn it.
0: Greg, it's Apocalypse Now.
4: Okay.
0: That's Robert Duvall giving that line. I love that. And the other famous line is Charlie Don't Surf, of course, which was the name of a restaurant in White Rock for a long time. Greg, well, better luck with the job estimate.
4: Thank you very much.
0: Take it easy. Bye-bye.
4: Yeah, bye-bye.
0: Greg in Cranbrook. We were going back to the 70s for that one, Apocalypse Now. I love the smell of napalm in the morning. All right, caller number two, good morning.
6: Good morning.
0: Who's calling, please?
6: It's Mark Intrail.
0: Mark Intrail. Now, I asked Greg what decade he was most comfortable with. Mark, what about you?
6: Ooh, probably 2000s or 90s.
0: Not the 50s, hey?
6: I could try.
0: All right. Well, this is a really, really famous movie. So, Mark, here's your line. What movie is this from?
7: Of all the gin joints in all the towns in all the world, she walks into mine.
0: That's Humphrey Bogart.
6: Is that Gone with the Wind?
0: Oh, it's not. It's Casablanca. Casablanca. Mark, thanks for the call. Rats.
6: No worries. Thanks a lot.
0: Thanks a lot. Bye-bye. I could have played the other clip from Casablanca. The famous quote from Casablanca, of course, is, "Play it again, Sam," except it's never actually said in the movie. He never says, "Play it again, Sam." He says, "Play it, Sam," and then he says again, "Play it," but he never says, "Play it again, Sam." All right, caller number three. Let's keep going here. Good morning.
8: Good morning.
0: Who's calling, please?
8: I should say this is Ulan from Bator.
0: Okay, Mr. Mongolia, who do you have a real name?
8: This is Dale from Oliver.
0: Hi, Dale from Oliver. How you doing?
8: Hello. Hopefully, really well.
0: Good. Well, hopefully, indeed. All right, this is Dale, one of my favorite gangster flicks. Here's a clip. What movie is this from?
9: I'm funny how? I mean funny like I'm a clown, I amuse you, I make you laugh. What do you mean funny? Funny how? How am I funny?
0: How am I funny, says Joe Pesci. Dale?
8: Godfather.
0: Sorry?
8: The Godfather.
0: The Godfather is incorrect. That's Goodfellas.
8: With
0: Ray Liotta, great film, based on a true story. Well, Dale, Mr. Ulan from Bitar, thank you for your call. Have a good day.
8: Thanks. Bye-bye.
0: Bye-bye. Oh, boy, we're really knocking through them here. We got lots of time, so we'll just keep going until we get a correct answer. We're going to go back to the, I think this is from the early 80s, our next one.

0: 1-888-662-6628. Cinephiles, give us a call if you know your films. Now, all of these, you'll notice that all of these films are very well known, and I've picked the most well known lines from all of these films. So let's go to caller number 4. Good Wednesday morning, Mr. Number 4 or Miss Number 4.
1: Good morning.
0: Hello, who's calling?
1: Joe from Mara.
0: Joe from Mara. All right, Joe, let's see if you can get this done. Have you seen a lot of movies?
1: I've seen a few.
0: All right. Have you seen this one?
2: Red drum! Red drum! Red rum!
3: Stop it!
2: Red rum!
3: Danny!
2: Red rum!
0: Red rum is from what movie?
1: Oh, geez, that's not the Shining.
0: The Shining. Joe, finally. Joe, well done. Thank you for getting that card. The Shining, of course, starring another Duvall, Shelley Duvall, Jack Nicholson. It is a terrifying
4: all these movies.
0: Movie. Yeah. Joe, well done. Your name is in the hat, but stay on the line. Allie needs to come back and talk to you, okay?
1: Yeah, you betcha.
0: All work and no play makes Joe a dull boy. Well done, Joe in Mara. Sonia LaRouche is here with local news headlines. Good morning, Sonia.
5: Good morning, Chris. Farmers in the North Okanagan are scrambling for ways to slash their water consumption under new drought restrictions. Officials are meeting with major water users today to discuss the mandatory cutbacks. And yes, it's June 10th, but Environment Canada is predicting up to 4 centimeters of snow will fall on the Okanagan Connector and the Kootenay Pass this morning. Those stories and more coming up at the local news at 7:30 Pacific time.
0: Thank you, Sonia. And Ali has been keeping an eye on those highways, and we have just a little bit of snow on the sides of the connector. It looks like not sticking.
4: No, that's right, Chris. So Highway 97C looks like we've got some snow on the shoulder, so it did come down, but not sticking. So probably not too bad out there, but just take care if you do have travel plans. And it looks like it is actually melting as I just peek at it right now. So that's good news.
0: Breaking news.
4: The snow is melting on the highways, on the mountains. But it is good news. So temperature-wise, though, still pretty cool across the southern interior, mm-hmm. which is not a bad thing at all. So things are going to really warm up over the weekend, getting into the low 30s. So not a bad thing that we've got this rain and cool temperatures up to about 21 if you're in Penticton today. Vernon, you'll sit at about 19 degrees, 20 degrees around Kelowna, the Shuswap 20 degrees, 19 in Carameas and Princeton for the day.
0: Thank you, Allie. Coming up in the next half hour of our program, it happens so often now that it's barely news at all when ERs in small communities close. It happens all the time. It happens a lot, especially in Oliver. Now, we talked to the mayor a year ago about what they were trying to do to solve that problem. We'll have an update on that after another ER closure in the South Okanagan coming up in the next half hour, plus a warning about being safe in and on the water as we hear news that that body of that 17-year-old boy in northern BC has now been found. We'll have a chat with the Life Saving Society coming up after World Report.
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8: 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Cricket Canada is in turmoil. The Fifth Estate has been investigating what's going on. Stephen D'Souza brings us the latest coming up on The Current.
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9: This is World Report. Good morning, I'm Marcia Young. The Bank of Canada has decided not to adjust its overnight lending rate. Canada's central bank is holding steady at 2.25%. It is the fifth consecutive time the bank has decided to keep its key lending rate as is. The CBC's business correspondent Peter Armstrong joins me live in studio to explain the bank's decision, Peter.
10: Well, look, this is about what everybody had been expecting, both in terms of the actual decision. I don't think anybody was thinking the bank was going to change its key overnight lending rate today, but also in terms of where we go from here, right? I think that's what most people are most interested in. And we got the decision today. That's one thing. But we also got the bank's monetary policy report, which is this kind of deep dive into the state of the economy and its completely updated forecast. And the NPR tells us there's an awful lot of volatility in the economy. You probably don't need to work at the Bank of Canada to know that. But, you know, a lot of, you know, on the one hand this and on the other hand that. One quote really, to me at least, captures the moment the Bank of Canada is trying to navigate. Bank of Canada Governor Tiff Macklem says in his prepared remarks that he'll give shortly, if the United States imposes significant new trade restrictions on Canada, we may need to cut the policy rate further to support economic growth. Alternatively, if the conflict in the Middle East continues and higher energy prices start leading to ongoing generalized inflation, monetary policy will have more work to do. There may be a need for consecutive increases in the policy rate. That's a lot of margin. And if nothing else, Marcia, I think we can all take at least some comfort that even the Bank of Canada doesn't have a sense of what's going to happen next any more than the rest of us do.
9: All right. Well, thanks for that clear answer there, Peter. The CBC's business correspondent, Peter Armstrong. The Carney government is rolling out its Digital Safety Act today. The legislation will address social media and chatbot safety for children and teens. There are reports the bill will include the creation of a regulator and a social media ban for kids under 16 years old. Many provinces have been calling for laws to address the issue. They point to studies suggesting social media can harm children's mental health. Critics argue the legislation will be difficult to enforce. In Belfast, a 30-year-old Sudanese man is in court. He's charged with attempted murder for a stabbing attack on Monday. Video of his alleged crime went viral, causing protests and high racial tension. Bar Stewart reports from Belfast.
3: As flames rip through homes lining both sides of a street in East Belfast, police officers rush to help a family living there, including a young boy, to safety. The homes were set alight during hours of rioting and unrest. Yara Navratska is from Ukraine and lives on one of the streets targeted. Her door caught on fire.
11: So yeah, obviously it's terrifying. There are like so many people living on the streets, you know, and you have to be like forced to like leave their houses to live somewhere else, you know.
3: The violence was carried out by hundreds of men, many wearing black clothing and masks. They set vehicles, including a bus, on fire and painted hateful, racist comments on store businesses. They threatened media, including CBC, if they attempted to film the unrest. Chief Constable John Butcher is with the Northern Ireland Police Service and says 100 people who rioted last night are already facing prosecution.
12: Many of those people are now going before the courts and getting custodial sentences. We will deal with this. We will be on the streets tonight in numbers even more than we were last night.
3: As for the accused in Monday's stabbing, which triggered the unrest, he appeared in court and is charged with attempted murder and threatening an NHS worker. He's originally from Sudan and arrived in Belfast from the Republic of Ireland in 2023. The victim he's accused of stabbing is a man in his 40s. He suffered serious injuries and lost an eye in the attack. Briar Stewart, CBC News, Belfast.
9: Iran is launching retaliatory strikes against the U.S. Iran's Revolutionary Guard announcing new missiles launched this morning against U.S. targets in the region. They are in response to U.S. military strikes in Iran. U.S. President Donald Trump posting on social media his country needed to retaliate. A military helicopter was down near the Strait of Hormuz on Tuesday. Trump blames Tehran. He says the country is taking too long to negotiate a deal. In an interview with Fox News today, Trump says he's considering ordering new strikes against Iran's power plants and bridges. Bill Gates is appearing before the U.S. House Oversight Committee. The Microsoft co-founder is answering questions about his relationship with the late convicted sex offender Jeffrey Epstein. The CBC's Chris Reyes joins me now from New York. And Chris, what can we expect during this morning's testimony?
13: Well, it'll happen behind closed doors. Bill Gates will likely be grilled over several details that appear in the Epstein files, including meetings that he had with Epstein between 2011 and 2014 that happened after Epstein was already convicted of sex crimes. The files include photos of Gates with Epstein, calendar entries, and shocking emails from Epstein to Gates over his extramarital affairs. In those emails, Epstein accuses Gates of contracting a sexually transmitted infection. Epstein claimed that Gates had tried to surreptitiously give antibiotics to his then-wife, Melinda Gates, to treat the infection. Bill Gates will likely be questioned about what was discussed during his meetings with Epstein, whether Gates saw any wrongdoing, and likely he'll be asked to explain why he kept meeting with the registered sex offender. This congressional committee has been calling witnesses for more than a year now in an effort to investigate how the federal government handled the Epstein investigation.
9: Chris, Bill Gates has spoken publicly about this issue before. What has he said?
13: That's right. So Gates has admitted to his extramarital affairs in response to the release of the Epstein files, but he's always maintained that his meetings with Epstein were about his philanthropic work on global health. He's also denied that he knew anything about Epstein's abuse of underage girls. In previous interviews, Gates said he was foolish to spend any time with the late sex offender. Gates has also released statements through a spokesperson denying that he had any financial dealings with Epstein, claiming that Epstein had tried to threaten him in the past. Bill Gates has not been accused of any wrongdoing or charged with any crimes in connection to Epstein.
9: Thank you, Chris.
13: Thank you.
9: The CBC's Chris Reyes in New York. Pope Leo is in Spain. The American pontiff has been drawing large crowds during his 7-day tour of the country. He's addressing some of the country's divisive topics. Catholicism is deeply embedded in Spain's culture, even as church attendance falls and more people identify as being secular. CBC correspondent Chris Brown is in Barcelona following the Pope's visit.
14: As a waving Pope Leo entered the stadium that once hosted Barcelona's Olympics, many in the enormous crowd sang, "This is the Pope's youth." Leo's visit to Spain, a country with a deep Catholic history, but that is also increasingly secular, has been aimed at young people, their spirituality, and their politics. Speaking in both Spanish and Catalan, in a nod to the Spanish region's distinct identity, Leo called for unity in a society that's increasingly fragmented. He's spoken about the dangers he sees from political polarization, and he's urged compassionate treatment for migrants. Outside the prayer vigil, 23-year-old Sofia Rico and Clara Rao said they think the Pope can help lower the temperature of the world's conflicts.
15: He reaffirms that every human being is unique and has to be, taken care of and valued and respected.
16: It's a guide for us to follow.
14: 21-year-old Naya Santos was visiting the Sagrada Familia Basilica, Barcelona's main landmark.
17: Honestly, I feel like the world is having like a polarity right now, and there's too many things going on, too many wars.
14: The basilica has been under construction for over 140 years, the masterpiece of architect Antoni Gaudí. Later today, the Pope will bless one of its new 170-meter spires. It will be the centerpiece of Leo's visit here. Chris Brown, CBC News, Barcelona.
9: The biggest tournament in the world is getting a musical kickoff in Toronto.

0: Haitian star Wyclef Jean will be performing at FIFA's official World Cup countdown concert tonight. The show will mark the eve of matches with games beginning on Thursday. Wyclef will be joined by Canadian rock legend Bryan Adams and local act The Beaches. Canada's historic first ever men's World Cup match on home soil goes this Friday. Do your mom know you act so berserk? Thank God it's Friday. What's the drag? What's the drag, girl? That is the latest national and international news from World Report. I'm Marcia Young. Thank God it's Friday. To the thugs sweating up in the chop
1: shop. Good morning. I'm Chris Walker in Kelowna. This is Daybreak on CBC Radio 1. Sonia LaRouche is here with local news headlines. Good morning, Sonia.
2: Good morning, Chris. The cross-examination of a BC man accused of killing his ex-wife near Lumbee 2 years ago continues today in Kamloops. And farmers in Greater Vernon are looking for ways to grow crops under severe water restrictions as the regional district has imposed a mandatory cutback due to severe drought. Those stories and more coming up at 7:30 Pacific time.
1: Thank you, Sonia. Sonia LaRouche back in 20 minutes with more local news. In this half hour of our program, just like motorcycle accidents, there's been an increase in drownings this spring around BC. We'll talk to the Life Saving Society coming up in about 10 minutes. Up first, though, more ER closures continuing to plague Oliver. We'll talk to the mayor for an update next on Daybreak. Good morning, Ms. Ramadan.
3: Howdy, Carissa Walker.
1: Howdy. How you doing?
3: I'm doing all right. How'd you like your day yesterday? Oh, you're pointing at something.
1: I'm pointing at something.
3: What do you see?
1: Just like yesterday, there was just a spot of blue sky for a moment yesterday afternoon. Mm-hmm. And lo and behold, up there, yonder Fintry Way, a little bit of blue sky.
3: There's that spot yet again. So it looks like we should have more.
1: More. Okay. Yeah. And we've both been enjoying all of this drizzle and these cool temperatures. And that's more of what you've got right now around the southern interior. Right now, Kelowna is 9 degrees and mainly cloudy, except for that little spot over there above Fintry. Penticton is 11, light rain. Princeton is 7 degrees. Vernon and Salmon are both 9.
3: Let's start in the Okanagan, where we get to about 19 degrees if you're in Vernon, 21 around Kelowna and Penticton. Those sunny breaks expected for the late afternoon. Rain to start the day for you in the Shuswap. It'll taper off as well. You should get some sunny breaks and a high of 20. 19 degrees for folks in Princeton and Carrimias. Got a bit of wind and sunshine coming your way later today.
1: Through the Kootenays, the Columbias and the Boundary, nothing but 9s this morning. 9 degrees and scattered showers everywhere.
3: Well, for the day, Chris, I'll start around Revelstoke and Golden, where nothing but 17s in your forecast today. You'll get some rain, though, on and off in Revelstoke, Golden, some light wind and some cloud for most of the day today. Heading into the West Kootenay, the Boundary region, still a chance of showers there. You've still got snow hovering at about 1,700 meters this morning. Should get to about 20 degrees. And then as we head further east, slight chance of showers if you're in Kimberley and Cranbrook and Invermere. Cloudy for the day, windy by the afternoon, a high of 16. Rain for you in Sparwood and the Elk Valley. It'll be on and off for the day, likely to taper into the evening as well. Expect a high of about 14 degrees. Now, scanning those highways, the only thing of note really is that snow, but it's on the shoulders of Highway 97C, so it doesn't look like it's causing too many problems, but you never know, so just take care if you're heading up that way. Other than that, Chris, no new delays on the highways. So far, so good on this Tuesday.
1: It was Wednesday. It's usually me who gets that confused.
3: It is Wednesday.
1: Happy Wednesday, Allie. Thanks very much. 13 minutes after 7 o'clock Pacific time. Well, with tourism season approaching, staffing problems continue at the South Okanagan General Hospital. The ER in Oliver closed once again overnight on June 1st. That's the fifth closure in 2 months. Back in April, the town cut the ribbon on 2 modular homes for healthcare workers. It's part of the town's efforts to make it easier for temporary doctors and healthcare staff to live and work there. Martin Johansson is the mayor of Oliver and is on the line with us this morning. Mayor, good morning.
4: Good morning, Chris. How are you today?
1: Very well, thank you. Well, how are you?
4: I'm doing well.
1: Good.
4: The weather's improving a little bit, and We got some much needed rain. I know you were just talking about the weather there, so a little more water in the community is definitely helpful with all these drought conditions.
1: Good, good. Now, unfortunately, we didn't call you up to talk about the weather, though. we talked to you about ER closures about a year ago, and the town of Oliver was taking steps in that time to address these closures. What have you done in the past year?
4: Well, probably the biggest thing we've done is we've opened up these new modular homes. They're online right now, and they are serving to help with staffing shortages. But one of the problems that we have here and why we continue to have closures at the hospital is the amount of locum support that we require to keep the SOGH ER open. We're probably in the neighborhood of 40 to 45% of the shifts at SOGH ER that are filled by physicians coming from outside of our community, and that just lends itself to many challenges. It's not sustainable when you get the summer vacation periods going on. Physicians are not as available as they are during other times of the year, and then if you get somebody that changes their mind, is unable to make a shift for whatever reason, you're scrambling to try and find somebody else to fill that shift. So that's really the problem that we're sort of experiencing right now. It's just not a sustainable solution. You know, in the short terms, these homes are going to serve to help address that problem. But the bottom line is we're just too dependent on local support for the delivery of healthcare services.
1: Why
4: in
1: is
4: the
1: that?
4: South Okanagan.
1: Why are you so dependent on locums?
4: We just don't have enough physicians working locally in the South Okanagan. And that's something we need to work on and address. And that's why I'm really excited about this housing project. Yes, in the short term, it's going to provide a place for locums to come into our community. But I think we'll be able to leverage those housings to support recruitment of healthcare workers. When we're talking about residents, international medical students, locums, medical training positions, travel nurses, people that maybe don't have the deepest pockets that are looking to come and practice healthcare, and we're offering a place for them to come here, live in the community, live here at a reasonable rate, at an affordable accommodation, and hopefully those people will choose to stay here. And as we build our workforce here that's living locally, I think we'll be able to start really addressing some of the challenges of these temporary closures that are intermittent and happen during the summer months in particular.
1: How many doctors does Oliver have available for ER shifts, and how many do you need?
4: Oh, gosh, I can't really answer that question. I know between Oliver and Asuyas, we probably have a neighborhood of 13 physicians, but not all those physicians are working in the ER as well. Not everybody does shifts there. So the shifts that aren't covered are the ones that have to be covered by physicians coming in from outside of our community, whether it's Penticton, whether it's Kelowna, those type of things. One thing the housing is doing is it is attracting people from further away. When somebody comes down here from Kelowna or even Penticton, the housing really isn't effective. They're going to come down, do a shift, and they're going to return home. But we are seeing people coming from, I've heard, Revelstoke and Nelson, a little further away, where they come here and spend and do two or three shifts as opposed to just one shift and done.
1: The housing that we've been talking about, is it for mainly for doctors, only for doctors, or for anybody, you know, nurses or technicians? Who's it for exactly?
4: It's available for anybody in particular. Travel nurses would be a large part of the healthcare worker that would work in there, but physicians are coming as well. We need nurses to keep the ER open as well here, as we do physicians. All the closures that we've had here are related to physicians. I'm not aware of one closure that's been because we haven't had a nurse here.
1: Are you sure that Oliver is solving the right problem? And what I mean by that is, like, this has been persistent for years. You say it's unsustainable. You've done this, you've built this housing, and it's not having an immediate effect. Is it possible to solve the problem you're trying to solve?
4: I agree with you. I don't think there's a silver bullet. All we can do is try and do everything we can. I'm part of a mayor's health group, and there's a number of rural communities throughout British Columbia that are struggling with the same problem and have intermittent closures. You see them all the time. Lillooet, 100 Mile, Ashcroft, over in Grand Forks. This is a problem that everybody's having, and everybody's trying to attract and get people to move into their community and provide healthcare services. There's just not that many people around. So what can we do to try and make our community more attractive? Housing is one of those things. We have a contract payment model at our hospital. We're doing some upgrades here, some pretty exciting work, putting in ultrasound and digital X-ray equipment. Everything we're doing here is a tool in our toolbox, and we're trying to make our community more attractive, But at the end of the day, what we really need is people moving here, living here, and working here. And that will make it a little more sustainable.
1: Right. But that's still kind of, well, I guess what I'm asking is why are you over-promising and under-delivering? Like, why do you promise people that there's going to be an ER and then have to close it? Why not just say, well, we don't have a 24-hour emergency room? And then, you know, your problem is solved, basically.
4: Well, I'm not ready to give up. I think we can have a 24/7 ER. One of the things that's changed quite a few years ago when we went to a contract payment model, we used to have what they call LLTO, life, limb, and threatened organ. And we used to have the ER closed at night from 10 till 6 in the morning, somewhere like that. Mm-hmm. When we went to an APP model, we actually have a 24/7 hospital. And yes, maybe we're getting 30 closures a year, but we used to have 365 days of the year where we didn't have an ER from 10 p.m. to 6 a.m. So to me, that's a huge improvement that people aren't noticing. They're always focusing on that we've had 30 closures, but actually the ER is more available than it's ever been.
1: And so you say this is unsustainable, and yet you have to sustain it. What are the next steps then? For if you're not willing to give up, what are the next steps?
4: Well, I think we need to work and leverage this housing as much as we can. We need to get residents here. We need to get international medical students, people that are able to practice healthcare, but are coming from outside our community, or else being trained and ready to take on a role in there, and they need a 2-year program to be able to fully get certified. If we can open our doors to those type of people and help them come into your community with a place that's affordable and a place to stay, I think at the end of the day, some of those people will stay. And if we get, you know, a few people here and a few people there that start to want to live in Oliver in the South Okanagan and work at South Okanagan General Hospital, it'll help us in the long run get to where we need to be. It's not an easy task. I'm not ready to give up. And there is no magic bullet, no solution that's going to fix everything overnight. But the last thing a person wants to do is throw up their hands and say, I'm done. I give up. And I'm not there yet.
1: Mayor, it's been good to talk to you this morning. Thank you for joining us. I'm sorry we couldn't have chatted about the weather the whole time, which is fabulous in the South Okanagan.
4: Okay, thanks, Chris.
1: Thanks very much. Bye-bye.
4: Bye-bye.
1: Martin Johansson is the mayor of Oliver. I just looked during our interview. I just checked out when we first covered this issue, and it was on April 27th, 2017, when at the time the doctors at that emergency room were asking for a written guarantee from Interior Health that they would staff that hospital and that the ER would never close. That was 9 years ago. And so you can see, as the mayor said, it is an ongoing problem. 7:22 Pacific time.

0: This is CBC Radio 1. Summer is just around the corner, and the BC Coroner is warning people about some of the dangers. Yesterday in the program, we talked about how motorcycle deaths have almost tripled compared to last year. The numbers are similar for drownings. In BC and the Yukon, 17 people have drowned so far this year, compared to 9 last year. The latest, as you've been hearing on our news, a 17-year-old boy whose body was recovered yesterday after the boat he was in flipped on Stony Lake near Prince George over the weekend. Teaching people how to be safe in and around water is a big part of what Kimiko Hirakita does. She's the director of programs and services at the BC and Yukon branch of the Life Saving Society and is on the line with us this morning. Kimiko, good morning.
1: Thank you so much for having me, Chris.
0: What do we know about why there's been an increase, almost a doubling in drownings in the first part of this year?
1: I think that we were really fortunate to have a really warm, like unseasonably warm May where everybody was, you know, celebrating an early start to summer, but that also brought everybody out to our beautiful open water, which is why I think that we've seen this uptick in drownings.
0: Is there anything that these incidents or incidents in BC and the Yukon generally have in common?
1: We are seeing that the trend continues, that majority of our drowning victims are male. We see 86% are male, as well as we see that with the use of a watercraft, that a PFD or a life jacket is not worn. And sometimes what's really tragic is they had one, but they weren't wearing it.
0: So there's more men. Are they young men or older men?
1: We are seeing both. We are seeing, you know, young men between the ages of 19 and 29. And we're also seeing older men that are retirement age that are out on the water, perhaps fishing or boating. And again, not wearing a life jacket when they're around water that could be dangerous.
0: Well, and all water can be dangerous. Do we know whether these incidents are happening in still water or moving water?
1: I think that, again, we're seeing a variety. We saw the two paddleboarders in Squamish and, you know, like that lake, many of us drive by it on the Sea to Sky. It's a very small lake. I would actually say it's closer to a pond, but it seems very still. But that's the dangers of drowning in open water, is that it can happen in seconds and conditions change. Waves come in, weather changes, tides come in, water moves. And we need to really make sure that we're prepared. And part of that preparation is ensuring that we have a personal flotation device that we're actually wearing.
0: I know it's important to wear those all the time, but I wonder about if you could talk about the effect of cold water, because I think sometimes people underestimate what the effect of cold water is when you fall in. And that, can you just talk about that?
1: That's a really great point. I'm really glad that you brought that up, because if any of us have ever been in cold water, we know that your body's natural response is to like inhale sharply, take that big gasp. And if you're doing that underwater, you're actually already filling your lungs with water. Cold water, it makes our bodies very, like, they react naturally with shock, cold water shock. And it's really important to understand that you have about 1 minute to catch your breath and about 10 minutes of meaningful movement. And meaningful movement would mean getting yourself rescued, getting yourself closer to shore, calling for help before you start to see the effects of hypothermia set in at, you know, about just about 1 hour. And, you know, we had a very warm May, but it doesn't necessarily mean that our waters have had a chance to warm up to where we would expect them to be in July and August. So our water is still cold.
0: Absolutely. Can you talk about the effect of alcohol on both decision-making and survivability?
1: Yeah, I think that, you know, we've done a really great job over the decades of ensuring drinking and driving, and everybody knows the dangers and risks adherent to that, with, you know, drinking or, you know, being intoxicated while driving. The same can be said for being around water, and it's actually more dangerous. Like, water can kill you when you're sober, and it's really important to make sure that your judgment is completely unimpaired if you're going to recreate around the water.
0: Are there certain segments of the population that you think can be targeted? You know, you talk about old and young men. Are there any other segments of the population that are higher risk that you think this kind of messaging could be directed at?
1: Yeah, so new Canadians, actually, they are 4 times more likely to drown than their Canadian neighbors. And this could be due to a lack of, you know, clean, supervised, appropriate water for them to learn to swim in their home country, or a difference in promoting water safe ideas and and messages throughout their home country. And then they come to Canada, where we have so much beautiful open water. And there's just that lack of awareness. We also see something that's not talked about a lot is that people with autism are actually 160 times more likely to drown than their neurotypical peers.
0: And really?
1: And 1 in 29 children in BC are diagnosed with autism each year. And so this is another, you know, stat to be aware of, that if somebody with autism goes missing around water, that's the first place that you should check. So yeah, some key groups to be aware of. And I think we really need to remember and instill our feeling of community and our feeling of belonging. And if you see something, say something. If you see a boat heading out without life jackets, in a polite way, hey, did you know that our drowning numbers are almost triple what they were this time last year? I'd feel a lot better if I saw you drive away in your boat with a life jacket. You know, it doesn't take a lot of effort to say something to somebody, and you may save a life that day.
0: You were a lifeguard and a swim instructor.
1: I'm still a lifeguard instructor.
0: So have you had close calls? And if you have, what kind of lessons did you take from those?
1: I've had many close calls just in, you know, my experience of recreating on my off time at lakes. And I've actually seen people drowning and pulled them out, and or seen people fall off a flotation, like one of those, you know, big flamingos or pizza slices or swans that are at the lake, and pulled people up, because it creates a false sense of security being on top of the water, but it doesn't take a lot to knock you into the water. And I think that would be one of my biggest pieces of advice, is when you're in charge of watching littles or watching anybody around the water, do that completely undistracted, not taking a photo through my phone, not getting a snack or a lunch set up, not setting up our picnic spot for the day, like really instilling a routine and rules and boundaries around water and ensuring that my supervision is uninterrupted.
0: Really good to talk to you, Kimiko. Thank you for joining us today.
1: Thank you so much for having me, Chris.
0: Kimiko Hirakita is the Director of Programs and Services at the Life Saving Society's BC and Yukon branch. It's 7:30 Pacific time.
2: This is CBC News. Good morning, I'm Sonia LaRouche. It's mostly cloudy in Cranbrook and 8 degrees, cloudy in Kelowna and 10 degrees. In the news this morning, farmers in Greater Vernon are looking for ways to grow crops under severe water restrictions. Last week, the Regional District of the North Okanagan imposed mandatory 70% cutbacks due to severe drought. As regional officials meet with major water users today to discuss the crisis, local farmers are trying to figure out how to keep their crops alive this summer. Vegetable grower Rochelle Selaney says her farm will likely stop planting and focus on the crops already in the ground.
3: Is it going to be a hot summer? Is it going to be a cool summer? Are we going to get more rain? I don't know. This variable that we can't know right now.
2: Meanwhile, the BC Fruit Growers Association is continuing to push for an emergency mitigation plan to keep fruit trees from dying in the summer heat. A former BC public servant who was fired from her job has been awarded $250,000 in damages. She was involved in the fallout from a scandal involving health researchers dating back to 2012. As Akshay Kulkarni reports, the judge in the case was highly critical of the conduct of a former BC government.
4: BC Supreme Court Justice Lindsay LeBlanc said that the province sought to politically benefit from firing a public servant in a scathing decision made public on Tuesday. It involves Wendy Taylor, who sued the province in 2019. She was tasked in 2012 with investigating an alleged data breach at the Ministry of Health in a case that eventually led to the firings of 5 researchers. But later reports found those firings were motivated by incorrect information, and one of the researchers later died by suicide. It became a major scandal for the then BC Liberal government. Taylor became the focus of media attention in the years afterwards. And in 2017, the judgment states the head of the public service faced pressure to terminate her. The judge found the province withheld Taylor's severance payments, and she was scapegoated for the scandal. She received $250,000 in punitive and aggravated damages. Akshay Kulkarni, CBC News, Vancouver.
2: There's renewed debate over whether police should have a presence in BC schools. 2 weeks ago, fired school trustees in Victoria, who were dismissed in a dispute over police, were ordered reinstated. As Simon Little reports, the BC Civil Liberties Association is now calling for a province-wide ban on school liaison officers.
5: Police out of schools and reports on service calls, use of force, and complaints in schools that had them. That's the call from the BC Civil Liberties Association, saying money is better spent on educators and mental health supports for students. Policy Director Megan McDermott says the programs lack transparency and can negatively affect vulnerable students and staff.
6: We're told that they keep schools safe, that they're good for the entire community and for public safety, and yet after decades, there just really isn't any credible evidence that's the case.
5: Not everyone agrees. Vancouver relaunched its program in 2023 with friendlier uniforms, smaller guns, and more training. School Board Chair Victoria Jung says a third-party review showed a big positive shift in students' perceptions.
7: A lot of changes were made, and the Human Rights Commissioner came out recently and said that the improvements are actually welcomed.
5: The Ministry of Education says decisions about the programs lie with elected school boards. Simon Little, CBC News, Vancouver.
2: The cross-examination of a BC man accused of killing his ex-wife near Lumby 2 years ago continues today in Kamloops. Yesterday, Vitaly Stefanski took the stand and testified Tatiana Stefanski fatally stabbed herself with his knife. Earlier testimony from a forensic pathologist confirmed she died from multiple stab wounds to her chest. RCMP officers also told the judge Stefanski immediately confessed when he was found barefoot on a forestry road in 2024. He has pleaded not guilty to one count of second-degree murder. And lastly, new drivers looking to get their learner's licenses will now be able to take the required knowledge test online. ICBC CEO and President Jason McDaniel says the change will help reduce long wait times and make the test more accessible in remote and rural communities.
8: Every year, ICBC delivers about 300,000 knowledge tests. All of them have to be in person, in one of our offices, with an appointment. Until now. Now, all you need to take that knowledge test online is a computer or laptop with a camera, a strong internet connection, a well-lit room where you can have some privacy, and you are good to go.
2: To help prevent cheating, digital monitoring will track webcam and mouse movements, and identity checks will also be required. And that's a look at your CBC News for British Columbia.
0: Thank you, Sonia. Sonia LaRouche on our news desk this morning. We're going to spend this half hour in the North Okanagan. We're going to go to Armstrong, where a middle school teacher is upset about repeated vandalism of a mural that her kids are working on. We'll have more on that in just a few minutes. And more next on a story that Sonia brought us on our newscast, where North Okanagan farmers are making tough decisions under strict water restrictions. More on that in just a moment. Right now in the Okanagan Valley, we've got cloudy skies, light scattered showers. It's not going to help the situation in Vernon very much, I'm afraid. But 9 degrees right now in Kelowna. Vernon is 8 degrees. Salmon Arm is 9. Penticton, mainly cloudy, and 11.
9: For the day, Chris, we've got cool temperatures, a bit of rain for the day, but then easing up as we get to the afternoon and likely to get some blue sky, some sunny breaks anyway, across the Okanagan Valley. Temperature-wise, sitting at about 19 in Vernon, 20 in Kelowna, 21 around Penticton today. It should hover right around 20 degrees if you're in Salmon Arm and Sicamouse. You'll expect that rain to taper off as well. Princeton, Carrimias, a bit of a cloudy start, then sunshine and wind for your afternoon. Expect a high of about 19 degrees there.
0: Right through the Kootenays and Columbia's the boundary as well, 9 degrees all the way from the cusp to Golden, from Revelstoke to Cranbrook. Alia, on the roads, any problems?
9: So far, not looking too bad. In terms of the forecast in those regions, Chris, we've got 20-degree high around West Kootenay boundary region, rain on and off in Fernie. You'll get to 14 degrees today, cloudy in Cranbrook at 16. And on the roads, as I mentioned, Chris, no major delays so far. We did get some snow on the Highway 97C, the connector, but just sticking to the shoulders, not on the road, so that's good news, and no major delays so far.
0: Thank you, Alia. 7:37 Pacific time in the North Okanagan. 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Farmers there are making tough decisions about how to get through this growing season. The Regional District of the North Okanagan announced last week that farmers will have to cut their water use by 70%. Rochelle Zelaney has been growing vegetables at Zelaney Farms in Coldstream for 25 years and is on the line with us this morning. Rochelle, good morning.
10: Good morning, Chris.
0: In September, the regional district said the reservoirs were fine. The BC Fruit Growers Association tells us they were surprised by all of this. How surprised were you by this announcement?
10: Well, it is surprising, but at the same time, we did see what happened this winter, which was very little snowpack. And then, of course, April and May, which are usually our heavier rain months, were very dry this spring.
0: Okay, so not a huge shock then. But can you put these restrictions into perspective for us? When they say cut your water use by 70%, what does that look like for an operation like yours?
10: That means that we are irrigating a lot less than normal. On a day like today, when it's a little bit rainy, not a big issue. But as we go into the warmer months and potential high heat in the summer months, it could be a big issue.
0: Okay, and how would that issue kind of manifest itself? What would be the problems?
10: Well, if we weren't able to provide our crops with the necessary water, we would just simply lose crops. Our plants are all annual plants that are seeded or transplanted into the field and are annuals. And so we would lose a crop for this year. Financially, that would be a big hit financially for us. Tree fruit growers in the Okanagan have the potential to be losing trees, which is a long-term issue.
0: Yeah, that's obviously another order of magnitude. But how do you decide whether to put the work into crops now, right, and do all that work when you might just lose them in July or August or September?
10: It's a tough call, and the biggest variable here is the weather. We don't know what's coming down the pipe for weather and rainfall in the next couple of months. So we're going to try and carry on as much as normal, but we are implementing other water conserving tactics, using more drip irrigation and finding ways to get water to plants in another way, that in less capacity at a time if needed.
0: Is that expensive though to change those systems?
10: Certainly. We've run with wheel lines and impact sprinklers for many years, and we are transitioning to more of a drip system, which does have additional cost that we weren't expecting to implement this year, but it's necessary if we are going to try and guarantee ourselves a harvest this summer, potentially.
0: Can you put this into some time context? Like, did this kind of thing happen 25 years? I mean, I wasn't around 25 years ago, and a lot of our listeners, you know, may have just forgotten. Or was this a problem 25 years ago?
10: Well, our last big drought was in 2010, so yeah, we're talking 16 years ago. And that year we actually did drill a well as a safeguard to have a secondary water source on our property. Mm-hmm. And so we will be utilizing that to help us have additional water to water our crops this year, so we're not fully reliant on RDNO. But yes, this has happened in the past. The difference in 2010 was that, you know, we saw those restrictions in April and May because it was such a low snowpack and low rain year, but then it did start raining and we had a ton of rain through May and June, and then it was fine. The reservoirs filled up and we were able to continue as normal. And this year, you know, April, May, June so far has been very dry up until this week.
0: How much do you work with the regional district and eventually maybe the province about water restrictions? And what's that relationship like? Because I know in some other areas that relationship has been frayed. What's it like where you are?
10: I would say that we have a fairly amicable relationship. I, you know, walked into the regional district a couple of days ago and had face-to-face meetings with some of the top water authority people. And I feel like we had a very amicable conversation. To be honest, like, nobody's doing this to farmers. They're not, you know, it's not like the RDNO has anything against farmers or is trying to restrict water on purpose. There just really isn't water. So it is really just that management piece of trying to get everybody the water that they need. And there are so many uses and so many different variables that compound into this one situation that they are doing their best. And we have some big meetings coming up. There's one actually just after this meeting or this interview where I'll be going into the regional district and we will be having more meetings. So I would say that our relationship is is fine. It's good. It's working. I do feel that there could have been a little more communication before the water restrictions were implemented, though.
0: And among farmers and water users, is there universal understanding that you all have to sort of pull together here? I mean, what happens if one person, you know, is a scofflaw and ignores the warnings and uses more water than they're allocated? How does that give me a sense of whether you're all on the same page that way?
10: Well, I think everybody here in agriculture is understanding how dire the situation is right now. And everyone is trying to band together and do their part. Now, I can't speak to if there's somebody who's going to, you know, negate the rules and try and just have water for themselves. But if that were the case ever, like the regional district has meters and, you know, it would be evident who is overusing and there would be consequences. I'm right. not aware of what those consequences would be. But our hope is just that people will abide by the restrictions or the recommendations put forth, and that we can all work together to conserve water so that we can manage and maintain our local food supply.
0: And what does this do to your planning? Never mind this year, but like 5-10 years out, do you change what you plant? Do you change how you irrigate? You talked a little bit about that, but can you give us a sense of that?
10: Oh, well, I mean, it's hard to say, but we are thinking about, you know, do we cut crops? Do we only plant a certain percentage of our land to be able to utilize the water allocation for our full property on a smaller portion if needed? There are lots of factors that would contribute to that. And we certainly do always, on a year-to-year basis, review our crops and kind of where we're at and what we think we can produce in a certain year, or what the demand is as well from local customers and grocery stores and things. So there are so many factors into that. At this point, in this moment, we're really only just focusing on this season and maybe looking forward to next year.
0: Well, since we got you, you might as well have a plug here. Where can people find your stuff?
10: Oh, well, we are at the Vernon and Kelowna Farmers Markets, and we also supply local grocery stores up and down the valley from West Kelowna to Salmon Arm. So Painter's Fruit Market, Butcher Boys Grocery Store, DeMille's Farm Market, lots of little fruit stands throughout the Okanagan. And then we, of course, have a farm gate stand on our property as well.
0: Rochelle, good luck. Thanks for joining us today.
10: Thank you.
0: Rochelle Zeleny is the owner of Zeleny Farms in Coldstream in the North Okanagan. It's 7:45 Pacific time. We're just going to go down the road now to Armstrong, where a teacher and her students say they're brokenhearted about the repeated vandalism of a mural they've been working on. Lenwood Middle School students have been working on a mural on a wall at the school, but it's being vandalized regularly. Melissa Ganzeveld is a teacher at Lenwood Middle and is on the line with us from Armstrong this morning. Melissa, good morning.
11: Good morning.
0: We'll get to the bad news here in a moment, the vandalism, but can you tell us the good news first. What's the mural project all about?
11: Well, the good news is that we have a really cool project going that the kids have worked really hard on, and they've all come together in a group of about 25 to create an idea and conclude that they wanted to make it represent our school and represent our town. It's got fields and mountains and animals and a river, things that they all decided were really representative of our area. And they had to clean the wall and they had to paint it. We can only do it every Friday for a couple of hours because that's the only time we can do this really cool course. So that being said, the cool part stops where we have to leave it for the weekend, and we come back on Monday, and there's unfortunately been some vandalism.
0: Tell me about the vandalism. What kind of vandalism?
11: Well, because I'm unable to put a seal coat on it, because we can't do that till we're finished, it's been scratched into with various, I'm assuming various objects, but just scratched into with words and other inappropriate things that really kind of mess with all of the flow and the work that they've done. And it's really difficult to patch up and make better.
0: How do you patch it up and make it better?
11: Well, in all honesty, we have kind of stopped doing patchwork because it keeps happening. So what we're going to do, I'm hoping, is finish it up on Friday and hopefully get the seal coat on fast enough. And hopefully that'll deter some of it. But patching it up in between has been almost more work than doing it.
0: How many times has this happened?
11: Well, we've been working on it since after spring break, so April, and it's been happening, I would say, almost every weekend since then.
0: Every weekend?
11: Yes.
0: That's that must be very discouraging for you.
11: Yeah, for me, but mostly for my students. And like I was saying, I don't have much recourse as a teacher, except to get the word out and you know, hope that that helps with people keeping an eye and people understanding that we really take pride in what we're doing.
0: Do you get the sense that it's the same people vandalizing it over and over again?
11: You know, as a teacher, a part of me thinks it must be. Because I don't see new people joining in on something like that.
0: What do you tell the kids who are discouraged by this?
11: And they were worried a little bit initially too. And I kind of tell them, I say, you know, all we can do is put our art and our love into the world and hope that people don't take it the wrong way or take it and wreck it. And even if they do, it's not against them and it's not going to take away all their hard work. It's just something that we kind of have to hope.
0: What do the kids say back to you about that?
11: And they're like, well, that makes sense. And they're sweet kids. They're my art kids. They're my sweet kids. They're definitely disheartened. They're sad about it, right? Because, you know, it's a lot of work, and especially for kids, it's a lot of focus and time for them.
0: You you did mention this and this how discouraged you were. I think you said you were heartbroken on social media.
11: Yes.
0: And I am curious about what the response has been on social media to this.
11: The response has been overwhelmingly kind and supportive, and in on our side, they've been saying we should try and help out. We should try and get the word out. Lots of people have been sharing it. The community has been saying, wow, that's beautiful. That's amazing. So glad you guys are doing that, because some didn't even know we were doing it. They're sorry that the things are happening, but they're also so proud that we're doing something so cool for the kids. It's been really nice to hear so many good things. I think we're at like, you know, at least 10 shares now and at least 200 comments. So the word is getting out.
0: Now, so Friday, you're going to hope to get that seal coat on, and then that will prevent what? The scratching, you hope?
11: I'm hoping it'll prevent the scratching. We're not sure. And honestly, again, that's almost all we can do. So we can hope, and we can maybe keep doing patchwork, and maybe the word out will help.
0: It's been good to talk to you this morning, Melissa. Say hi to your sweet art kids for us.
11: I will. Thanks so much for having me.
0: Thanks. Bye-bye.
11: Okay, bye-bye.
0: Melissa Ganseveld is a teacher at Lenwood Middle School in Armstrong. It's 7:51 Pacific time. Crystal Lee Ramelkan is here with this morning's top business stories.
12: Good morning. The Canadian dollar just hit a six-month low after data showed Canada's trade surplus actually widened in April. This comes ahead of the Bank of Canada's interest rate decision today, but right now the dollar

0: But the CRTC is warning the company its plans for a new fee could breach the regulator's ban on activation charges. TELUS insists the fee does not violate the CRTC's new rules taking effect this Friday. The CRTC has written to the company to say a fee associated with providing a SIM card or eSIM may be considered to be a prohibited activation fee. But TELUS says the charge is meant to cover costs associated with providing a new SIM product to a customer, such as those related to manufacturing, warehousing, packaging, distribution, and retail handling. This is the latest test of the CRTC's new policy that prevents telecommunications companies from charging customers when they cancel, change, or activate plans. That policy was announced in March in a move meant to make it easier for consumers to switch internet and cell phone plans. The commission said it hoped to empower Canadians to take advantage of better offers without having to worry about unexpected costs. The regulator says activation fees have ranged from roughly $30 to $80 and have acted as a barrier to Canadians being able to take advantage of competitive offers. And for a final story, a prediction market company is changing some of its policies. Kalshi will start collecting customer employment information for trading in certain high-risk markets. This move follows incidents of insider trading on platforms like Kalshi and Polymarket. Kalshi will now score markets for insider trading risk and require employment details for high-risk trades. The reforms come following multiple incidents of prediction market traders using insider information to profit off of events. Just last week, former Congressman George Santos was investigated for allegedly betting against his attendance at the State of the Union address. And in April, a U.S. Army soldier was charged with using classified information to make $400,000 trading on Polymarket. And that's your business news for now. I'm Crystally Ramlakan.
1: Thank you, Crystal. Of course, the Bank of Canada left its benchmark interest rate unchanged in the decision about an hour ago. Right now, the TSX is down 89 points, a quarter percent, to 34,322. The Dow in New York down about two-thirds of a percent, 327 points, to 50,541. The NASDAQ is down 43 points to 25,638. Oil this morning is up $2 a barrel to $90.22. Gold is down $110 an ounce. That's a drop of 2.5% again this morning at 41.75 US. The Canadian dollar up about a fifth of a cent this morning at 71.8 cents U.S. This is Daybreak on CBC Radio 1, 7:55 Pacific Time. And Paul McGowan is with us with sports. Good morning, Paul.
2: Good morning, Chris.
1: Let us begin with the Stanley Cup Final, all tied up after a win last night by Carolina.
2: And what a finish. A tie game last night heading to the third. And in that third period, it's Carolina captain Jordan Staal, who is trying to get to a pass, trips over his own skates, but swings at the puck on his way down and manages to bat in the winning goal. A 5-3 final last night. It continues a rare run of offense for Jordan Staal, although his coach, Rod Brind'Amour, says that he isn't all that surprised.
3: When you watch him all the time, you kind of get spoiled. I get coach him all the time, so I know I'm spoiled. It's great that you guys get to see it. He takes every shift like it's his last, and he takes pride in being the leader of this team and does it by example. Everyone knew he was a good defensive player, but he's got some real offensive abilities too. Just for whatever reason now, their goals are going in, but he's always played like this.
2: Yeah, going in a big way. Staal now has 5 goals in the Stanley Cup Final alone. He'll try to keep that going as the series shifts back to Carolina. Game 5 goes from Raleigh tomorrow.
1: Now let's go to soccer. A busy week for Soccer Canada as they get ready for the World Cup.
2: Lots going on, and we'll get to the men and the World Cup in a second, but the Canadian women were in action yesterday. They played a friendly in Costa Rica, cruised to a 6-0 final there. And with the World Cup roster deadline on the horizon for the men, Canada yesterday decided on a replacement for the injured Marcelo Flores. It'll be 23-year-old Jaden Nelson of Ontario who slots in for Canada.
4: It's a dream come true, surviving cancer and everything. It's a big deal, you know. It hasn't hit me yet, but it's just inspirational to a lot of people that I know that want to do big things in life. And hopefully that I'm able to be that person for them to look up to. So for me, it's bigger than just being called up to the national team and to play in the World Cup. It's more for the kids that aspire to be

0: something big in their life.
1: You heard Nelson mention surviving cancer. He was just 18 months old when he was diagnosed with a rare form of testicular germ cell cancer. It was in remission, but then spread to his lungs. And the story goes, Chris, that it was in the oncology unit as a young child that he first started kicking around a soccer ball. Now, he is the 26th man, so who knows how much he will play, but he sounds honored just to be named to this team.
2: Now, let's finish on tennis and the return of Serena Williams.
1: Yeah, back at the WTA for the first time in nearly 4 years, and it was the worst-kept secret in tennis that she would be playing with Victoria Mboko. And talk about pressure, Mboko was 19 and all of a sudden playing with one of the best of all time. But the two earn a straight sets victory yesterday. And if Mboko was feeling the pressure of playing with Serena, you would never have known it. Here they are after the match talking about keeping things light on the court.
3: It was the vibe, and it was also just us being realistic a little bit. Like, kind of just like, I don't know, say she missed like two returns or I missed two returns, and we'd be like, gosh, damn, we suck. Like, I don't know. No, but I mean, it does loosen up, and it brings a good positive vibe. And I mean, in doubles, you got to be positive a little bit to get through.
1: 20 plus years of age difference between the two, but it sounds like they've been friends for 20 years the way they're talking after the match. Mboko and Williams are back in action tomorrow. They are through to the quarterfinal.
2: Paul, thanks very much.
1: Thanks, Chris.
2: Paul McGowan on our sports desk this morning. Sonia LaRouche is here with local news headlines.
4: Good morning, Chris. The Canadian government is expected to table a new bill that could ban social media for young Canadians. It comes as concerns mount over potential harms. And farmers in the Vernon area are looking for ways to grow crops under severe water restrictions. Those stories and more coming up at 8:30 Pacific time.
2: Thank you, Sonia. Sonia LaRouche will be back in 32 minutes with more local news. Allie has got the quickest of weather forecasts.
5: I will do my best. We've got cloudy skies to start the day off, then sunshine on the way, Chris, across the southern interior. Here in the Okanagan Valley, temperatures range from 19 to 21. It should get to about 19 in Carrimias. If you're in the Kootenays and Columbias, highs will range from about 14 in the Elk Valley to 21 in the West Kootenay.
2: Thank you, Allie. Coming up in the next half hour, we'll talk with the new curator of the Kelowna Art Gallery about a provocative editorial in the Globe and Mail about what is and what is not on display in Canadian galleries. That's coming up after the news. It's 8 o'clock Pacific time. World Report is next.
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6: 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The CBC News is next. Coming up in half an hour, it's The Current with Matt Galloway.
8: Daylight shootings with links to alleged match fixing, ties to organized crime, threats, corruption, intimidation. Cricket Canada is in turmoil. The Fifth Estate has been investigating what's going on. Stephen D'Souza brings us the latest coming up on The Current.
9: This is World Report. Good morning. I'm Marcia Young.
10: Today, the Governing Council maintained the policy interest rate at 2.25%. Since our April decision, the economic impact of the ongoing conflict in the Middle East has increased.
9: Bank of Canada Governor Tiff Macklem announcing that the interest rate will hold. It is the fifth consecutive time the bank has decided to keep its key lending rate at 2.25%. Macklem says the uncertainty surrounding the Iran war and U.S. trade policy are softening Canada's economy. The CBC's business correspondent, Peter Armstrong, joins me now to explain the bank's decision. Peter.
11: Well, look, this is about what everybody had been expecting, both in terms of the actual decision. I don't think anybody was thinking the bank was going to change its key overnight lending rate today, but also in terms of where we go from here, right? And I think that's what most people are most interested in. And we got the decision today. That's one thing. But we also got the bank's monetary policy report, which is this kind of deep dive into the state of the economy and its completely updated forecast. And the NPR tells us there's an awful lot of volatility in the economy. You probably don't need to work at the Bank of Canada to know that, but, you know, a lot of, you know, on the one hand this and on the other hand that. One quote really, to me at least, captures the moment the Bank of Canada is trying to navigate. Bank of Canada Governor Tiff Macklem says, if the United States imposes significant new trade restrictions on Canada, we may need to cut the policy rate further to support economic growth. Alternatively, if the conflict in the Middle East continues and higher energy prices start leading to ongoing generalized inflation, monetary policy will have more work to do. There may be a need for consecutive increases in the policy rate. That's a lot of margin. And if nothing else, Marcia, I think we can all take at least some comfort that even the Bank of Canada doesn't have a sense of what's going to happen next any more than the rest of us do.
9: All right. Well, thanks for that clear answer there, Peter. The CBC's business correspondent, Peter Armstrong. In Belfast, a 30-year-old Sudanese man was in court. He's charged with attempted murder for a stabbing attack on Monday. Video of his alleged crime went viral, causing protests and high racial tension. Briar Stewart reports from Belfast.
0: As flames rip through homes lining both sides of a street in East Belfast, police officers rushed to help a family living there, including a young boy, to safety. The homes were set alight during hours of rioting and unrest. Yara Navratska is from Ukraine and lives on one of the streets targeted. Her door caught on fire.
12: So yeah, obviously it's terrifying. There are like so many people living on the streets, you know, and they have to be like forced to like leave their houses to live somewhere else, you know.
0: The violence was carried out by hundreds of men, many wearing black clothing and masks. They set vehicles, including a bus, on fire and painted hateful, racist comments on store businesses. They threatened media, including CBC, if they attempted to film the unrest. Chief Constable John Butcher is with the Northern Ireland Police Service and says 100 people who rioted last night are already facing prosecution.
13: Many of those people are now going before the courts and getting custodial sentences. We will deal with this. We will be on the streets tonight in numbers even more than we were last night.
0: As for the accused in Monday's stabbing, which triggered the unrest, he appeared in court and is charged with attempted murder and threatening an NHS worker. He's originally from Sudan and arrived in Belfast from the Republic of Ireland in 2023. The victim he's accused of stabbing is a man in his 40s. He suffered serious injuries and lost an eye in the attack. Briar Stewart, CBC News, Belfast.
9: Iran is launching retaliatory strikes against the U.S. Iran's Revolutionary Guard announcing new missile launches this morning against U.S. targets in the region. They are in response to U.S. military strikes in Iran. U.S. President Donald Trump posting on social media his country needed to retaliate. A military helicopter was down near the Strait of Hormuz on Tuesday. Trump blames Tehran. In an interview with Fox News today, Trump says he is considering ordering new strikes against Iran's power plants and bridges. In southern Lebanon, new video shows Israel firing rockets at Hezbollah targets. Israel's military ordered the evacuation of several villages in southern Lebanon ahead of the strikes. A fifth of Lebanon's population has been displaced by Israeli evacuation orders since March. The Carney government is rolling out its Digital Safety Act today. The legislation will address social media and chatbot safety for children and teens. There are reports the bill will include the creation of a regulator and a social media ban for kids under 16. Many provinces have been calling for laws to address the issue. They point to studies suggesting social media can harm children's mental health. Critics argue the legislation will be difficult to enforce. Some teens are also pushing back on Ottawa's proposed plan. As Madison Taylor reports, students in Newfoundland and Labrador argue the policy will cut off vital connections.
14: Kids, like, if they want something, they will find a way around it, no matter what.
15: St. John's 11th grader Emily Toms isn't confident that a social media ban is the answer.
14: I'd say that the federal government should consult actual 16-year-olds and younger people before they make this decision.
15: Earlier this week, the Globe and Mail reported Ottawa is expected to propose a ban on social media for children under 16, after pressure from advocates to protect youth from severe mental health impacts and exposure to harmful content. But for grade 12 student Callista Barrett, a ban for teens would mean a loss of connection to friends.
16: It's so integrated into our lives, and if it were to be removed, we would 100% need something to replace that, whether or not it's more physical activity in the community, just connecting more youth.
15: Tech critic and writer Paris Marx has questions.
17: The devil is in the details, so we need to see what it's going to look like, how the policy is going to be framed.
15: Australia was the first country to impose a ban. Verification includes AI and biometrics, financial information, and government-issued ID. While it's not yet known what this could look like in Canada, Marx has concerns about effectiveness and privacy.
17: Ultimately, is, you know, kind of the risk that is created by doing those checks worth the outcomes of what the policy is going to be?
15: Other countries, like Denmark, Norway, and India, are weighing similar restrictions. Madison Taylor, CBC News, St. John's.
9: Trade will likely remain top of mind today for the Prime Minister. Mark Carney is meeting with Canada's premiers. A CUSMA deadline is looming, and along with some interprovincial tensions, there will be plenty to discuss. Janice McGregor is following this for us. And Janice, what is driving today's agenda?
18: Marcia, these aren't scheduled to be detailed talks, likely only about an hour, but things have evolved since they last met, especially in terms of where things stand with the Trump administration on CUSMA. It's becoming increasingly clear that the U.S. wants to rewrite the automotive chapter. Before the House rises for the summer, we're still expecting new legislation to more closely align Canada with how the U.S. keeps goods made with forced labor out of its supply chains. And the Carney government relented to U.S. pressure last week, scrapped plans to make online streamers like Netflix put a greater share of their revenue into a Canadian content fund. Officials insist, though, that no additional concessions have been made to finally open the Gordie Howe Bridge between Windsor and Detroit later this week. As the Trump administration continues to roll out its tariff strategy, it keeps piling on new ones. As recently as yesterday, United States Trade Representative Jameson Greer told Fox News that the barrier to negotiating with Canada is the fact it still has retaliation in place. But both Ontario Premier Doug Ford and Manitoba Premier Rob Canoe said American alcohol is not going back on the shelves until the U.S. backs off and renews its tariff-free trade with Canada.
9: How have developments in Alberta changed the dynamics?
18: Well, things are definitely more fraught for Team Canada, not only because the Memorandum of Understanding gave Alberta a bespoke deal on carbon pricing and electricity regulations, and other jurisdictions now are trying to figure out what that means for them. Some, like Saskatchewan's Scott Moe, quite explicit about wanting their own deal in the wake of Alberta's. Premier Danielle Smith's choice to enable a referendum question this fall that questions the future of this federation, that sets up not only tensions on today's call, but the possibility of a very intense premier's conference when they all gather in Charlottetown next month.
9: Thanks, Janice.
18: You're welcome.
9: The CBC's Janice McGregor and our Parliamentary Bureau. And finally, now it cuts like a knife. Bryan Adams is headlining FIFA's official World Cup countdown concert in Toronto tonight. Adams will share the stage with Wyclef Jean and the Beaches. Opening matches begin tomorrow. Canada's historic first ever Men's World Cup match on home soil goes Friday. That is the latest national and international news from World Report News Anytime at cbcnews.ca. I'm Marcia Young.
2: Good Wednesday morning. I'm Chris Walker in Kelowna. This is Daybreak on CBC Radio 1. Sonia LaRouche has our local news headlines. Good morning, Sonia.
19: Good morning, Chris. A Penticton couple's plan to raise rabbits for consumption has been rejected by city officials. And farmers in the North Okanagan are scrambling for ways to slash their water usage under new drought restrictions. Those stories and more coming up at 8:30 Pacific time.
2: Thank you, Sonia. Sonia back in 20 minutes with more local news. In this half hour of our program, Free the Art, we'll talk to the author of an editorial that worries too much of Canada's art is under lock and key. And then a conversation with the Kelowna Art Gallery's new curator. That's ahead on Daybreak. Morning, Allie Ravenen.
20: He's ready to go.
2: How you doing?
20: I'm doing all right, Chris. How are you?
2: Good. I'm fine, thanks.
20: Yes.
2: Everybody wants to talk about the weather.
20: You know what?
2: The mayor of Oliver wanted to talk about the weather. You want to talk about the weather.
20: I love it.
2: Yeah, and it's because we're finally getting some nice cool weather and a little bit of rain. Not helping the North Okanagan situation, unfortunately.
20: We need a lot of rain. Yeah. That's the story. But the really nice thing about this spring, if we could just enjoy it, is that we've had this warm temperatures and then we get the cool. And then guess what? We've got the warm temperatures back.
2: Yeah, heat.
20: Yeah.
2: In the low 30s,
20: low
2: you said
20: 30s,
2: earlier?
20: Getting to 31, maybe 32 around the Okanagan, expected for the weekend.
2: Okay.
20: Yep.
2: Good. Well, that's when we want it.
20: Exactly.
2: Right now in Kelowna, 10 degrees and mainly cloudy. In Penticton, it's already 13. Vernon and Salmon Arm, both cloudy and 9 degrees.
20: And for the day, Chris. So across the Okanagan, we've got this gray start. Looks like we should be getting some sunshine at the end of the day, likely around the afternoon. So highs between 19 and 21. Looks like the rain should ease up around the Shuswap as well. 20 degrees there and 19 for the Similkameen. You've got some sunshine and wind for the afternoon.
2: It's pretty much the same as it has been all morning for the Kootenays and Columbias. It's 10 degrees now instead of 9, but 10 degrees everywhere. Scattered showers and mainly cloudy throughout.
20: I will start in the coolest, wettest spot. So Fernie, Sparwood, the Elk Valley. You've got rain on and off for the day, and it'll hit about 14 degrees there. Warming a little bit in the East Kootenay, Kimberley, Cranbrook, Invermere, up to about 16. You've got some wind by the afternoon, mainly cloudy for your day. 20 degrees, though, around the West Kootenay, still a chance of showers. And if you're in Revelstoke and Golden, if you want rain, hang out in Revelstoke. 17 degrees there. If you want cloud, hang out in Golden. 17 degrees there as well. Chris, on the highways, no delays so far. That snow that we were talking about this morning on the Okanagan Connector looks like it has already melted off those shoulders, so looking like it's a pretty good drive on the highways in the interior.
2: Thank you, Alia. 13 minutes after 8 o'clock Pacific time. Up next, it's a question almost as old as art itself. Who decides what art to hang on the wall? Canadian author, publisher, and artist Don LePan recently wrote an opinion essay in the Globe and Mail arguing that too many Canadian galleries shy away from their permanent collections. I reached Don in Nanaimo and I asked him to summarize his argument.
3: Yes, the basis of it is that galleries today in Canada, much more so than the U.S. or Britain, I would say, tend to emphasize one of the three sorts of exhibition that galleries traditionally have. And those three sorts would be temporary exhibitions, typically traveling, temporary exhibitions from the permanent collection, and a permanent exhibition of works from the permanent collection. Canadian galleries, many of them anyway, not all, but many of them, tends to exhibit little or nothing, literally nothing in many cases, from their permanent collection, either on a temporary basis or permanent exhibitions from the permanent collection. Instead, the emphasis is overwhelmingly on temporary exhibitions and skewed very much towards certain sorts of art, photography and conceptual art, but other sorts of art, sculpture, painting, oil painting, watercolor painting, particularly in traditional sorts, tend to be very much underrepresented.
2: Have you had, have you had much reaction to this piece?
3: Yes, I would. I've received quite a few emails, and some of the emails I've received said, "Oh, you're going to get a lot of flack from this," but that hasn't happened. There's been very little flack, and I think one reason may be I made clear that. That this is not a reactionary screed against photographic art or conceptual art or indigenous art. I also suggest that indigenous art tends to be overrepresented. People, I mentioned the Group of Seven and how popular they remain and how many Group of Seven works are in the vaults, including in Kelowna.
2: Do you have an idea as to how curators might balance this out, how they might make those decisions?
3: I don't. And I don't want to blame curators or art directors or gallery directors because I don't know how these things work. Mm. Most galleries have boards as well. And in many cases, there may be pressure from the boards. There may also be pressure at least indirectly through the mechanism by which galleries get government grants. Again, I don't know that mechanism, but it might be that there are certain provisions that the government includes encouraging galleries to emphasize temporary exhibitions of new and recent work. But I That's pure speculation. I really don't know.
2: Well, we can ask our curator in a moment here. It's been a pleasure to talk with you, Don. Thanks a lot.
3: You too. Thanks very much.
2: Bye-bye.
3: Bye-bye.
2: That's Don LePan, who's an author, a publisher, and an artist based in Nanaimo. Clea Haugo is the new curator of the Kelowna Art Gallery and has been listening, and she's in our studio this morning. Clea, good morning.
20: Good morning, Chris.
2: Congratulations, first of all.
20: Thank you very much.
2: And, of course, we're going to tackle all the things that Don mentioned there, but I am curious about how one becomes a gallery curator. Can you tell us that?
20: Sure. Well, I can tell you about my journey to this point. I did my undergrad at Concordia University in Montreal in studio art and art history. So I did both sort of historical works and then working on my own art projects. And then I, after that, went and studied museum studies in Algonquin College in Ottawa. Mm-hmm. So getting some technical hands-on skills with regards to how the working of a museum, conservation, exhibition design, etc. And I worked for a stint at a fine art auction house in Montreal. And then I moved to Kelowna and started at the Kelowna Art Gallery about 12 years ago, starting being a registrar, so working with a permanent collection and assisting with exhibitions, organizing loans, working with artists and other curators. Then I transitioned to assistant curator a few years ago, and then that led me to the position of curator.
2: Okay, and you've been in that position since February.
20: Yeah.
2: And you read Dawn's editorial, and you listened to her interview just now. What do you think of his argument?
20: I can understand where he's coming from. I think there's a lot of frustration maybe with the public because they don't have access to the permanent collection, at least in Kelowna. We don't have a permanent collection gallery per se, so we have to draw from our collection every few years. We have a permanent collection exhibition. So, for example, in 2025, we had an exhibition called Rise Fall, works from the permanent collection. And there were about 100 works on view there, and that's about 10% of our permanent collection.
2: And how do you decide when to do that and what art to show? And just to take me inside that decision-making, when you have all of this wonderful art, like, I don't know if it's physically where it is, in the basement or in storage or something, how do you decide when and how to bring it out?
20: We want to exhibit work that hasn't been exhibited in quite a while. So in other words, there's something that's new for the public to see. And it's also an opportunity for us to exhibit our recent acquisitions. So when we are collecting, we're very careful to collect works that we know we can commit to exhibit within 5 years of acquiring the work. So a lot of those works would be recent acquisitions that we're excited about exhibiting and showing to the public. But then we also reach back into the vault and pull out pieces that maybe haven't had an opportunity to be exhibited in another way.
2: Now, the implication in Don's piece, and I don't want to put words into his mouth, but the implication is that Canadian galleries are somehow, I don't know, embarrassed or almost maybe even ashamed of their permanent collections because they're sort of traditional or old or whatever, not representative of current Canadian culture, and so not worthy of public attention. Can you talk about that?
20: Yeah, I think that there's been a trend recently with museums and galleries to examine their collections and really see where the gaps are in their collections, groups that are underrepresented. There's a lot, he referred to the Group of Seven. There's a lot of historical works that are well represented in permanent collections, but there's less so in terms of Indigenous artists, people of color. So we want to broaden our permanent collection and make sure that the public is represented in our collection as well.
2: Yeah, and so it does raise a question about whether public art galleries should reflect the culture, reflect the history, shape the culture, shape the conversation. There's that push-pull. Can you talk a bit about that?
20: Yeah, absolutely. I think it's a balancing act. And, you know, as a public art gallery, we partner with artists. We want to exhibit contemporary artists working today, but we also want to bridge that gap to historical works and look at the sort of trajectory of art history in Canada.
1: And I know that there have been a lot of opportunities for galleries to sort of bridge that gap. And I think the Vancouver Art Gallery did a really great job recently. You know, they had exhibitions called In Conversation With. So, for example, they had works from their permanent collection by Emily Carr in conversation with a contemporary Vancouver-based artist such as Landon McKenzie.
2: Can you tell me more? I'm curious about that because, like, nobody puts up sort of like contextual pieces next to David about the harms of the Catholic Church or the Medici family. Why is it necessary to contextualize some art and not other art?
1: That's a good question. I think that it's important for people today, the next generation of artists, to look at where we've come and to look at those historical works with a critical eye. And it gives an opportunity for the artists themselves to sort of be inspired by that historical piece, but also to critique it at the same time.
2: Now, Don's piece, and in his interview, he was quite nuanced, you know, and he was making a delicate argument. A less delicate argument will be like, oh, here we go. It's DEI, wokeism, run amok. I mean, you've heard this kind of argument, especially around the Smithsonian in the United States. And there is a sense that there's a growing alienation sometimes between sort of intellectual elite art communities and the general public. Can you just talk about how you make sure that you stay connected to the Canadian public at large?
1: Yeah, absolutely. I think that, you know, from our experience, and I'm sure other galleries and museums experience this too, we look for feedback from the public. And one of the things that people want to see is themselves reflected in their public art gallery.
2: And Canada has changed.
1: Canada has definitely changed. And so the work that we're exhibiting has to change with the times, for sure.
2: People may wonder, well, because this is all publicly funded art, you know, including your purchases, I assume, you know, I'm sure there's endowments and so on. But people may wonder, well, what's the point of having all this art, like hoarding all this art just to keep it, in a warehouse somewhere? Does Don have a point that maybe we could see more of it?
1: Yeah, absolutely. I mean, I would love to have the opportunity to exhibit more of our permanent collection. We in Kelowna are restricted by space.
2: Yeah, it's not very big, the gallery.
1: It's not very big. And so there is a balancing act that we have to play where we are working with contemporary local artists or artists from across Canada, traveling exhibitions, as well as reaching back into our permanent collection.
2: Maybe you could give a plug for what's on right now at the gallery before we go.
1: Yeah, absolutely. We have an opening coming up this Friday night at 6 p.m. Oh. Yeah. And it's the main exhibition is Skillful, which is three Governor General Award-winning artists in sculpture, tapestry, and ceramics. And two of the artists are based out of BC and one is from Alberta. And then we also have Sugar Rush by Inuk artist Tahalik Duffy in the small gallery.
2: Clea, it's been great to have you in this morning.
1: Thanks so much,
2: Chris. Thanks very much. Clea Haugo is the new curator of the Kelowna Art Gallery. Here's Dire Straits.

0: That is Dire Straits from their debut record. That song's called In the Gallery. That, by the way, is a true story. It's about Mark Knopfler's friend, a teacher and sculptor named Harry Phillips, who, just like the song says, worked in obscurity in bronze and stone, and then he died in 1976, and voila, he found himself in the gallery. 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
1: This is CBC News. Good morning, I'm Sonia LaRouche. It's mostly cloudy in Kimberley and 9 degrees, mostly cloudy in Carrimias and 13 degrees. In the news this morning, farmers in Greater Vernon are scrambling for ways to slash their water consumption under severe new drought restrictions. Officials are meeting with major water users today to discuss the mandatory 70% cutbacks. CBC's Brady Strachan reports.
2: Every drop counts.
3: Farmer Rochelle Zelani has spent the past few days trying to figure out how to grow crops in the Okanagan heat with less than a third of her farm's normal water supply.
2: Placed an order today to expand our drip irrigation system, and so it's a little bit more water conscious.
3: Last Thursday, farmers in the Vernon area learned they're subject to stage 3 water restrictions. District officials say a critically dry winter and spring have gutted water reserves, forcing a 70% cutback. Today, officials are meeting with some of the region's larger water users to discuss concerns. Zelani says she understands the crisis, but admits it will directly shrink her vegetable harvest.
2: We won't be able to deliver to all of our wholesalers. We won't be able to have as much product available at farmers' markets.
3: Meanwhile, the BC Fruit Growers Association continues to demand a separate mitigation plan to save perennial fruit trees from dying in the summer heat. Brady Strachan, CBC News, Kelowna.
1: The body of a Prince George student has been recovered from a lake southeast of Prince George. School district officials say a group of grade 12 students were on a pre-prom fishing trip Saturday when the boat capsized. Three of them made it to shore, but a 17-year-old did not. Superintendent Jamil Aziz says the teen was set to graduate a year early and start working in trades.
4: Really well liked, really well regarded, clearly somebody who had worked very hard in order to get all of his grade 12 credentials completed by grade 11, and was set to walk the stage and, you know, really was set to embark upon a career in trades that his family was super proud of.
1: Counselors are available for students impacted by the tragedy. The Canadian government is expected to table a new bill that could ban social media for young Canadians. It comes as concerns mount over potential harms. Jonah Bailon has more.
5: I'm hoping to see action, including like an online safety regulator here in Canada, addresses some of the harms on social media and on AI.
6: SFU undergrad Liam McKay-Argurio says he's happy the federal government is taking action to make online spaces safer. Fergus Lindley-Mota, director of the Dialogue on Technology Project at SFU, says a social media ban is a good start, but it's important to shift responsibility to tech companies.
7: Only implementing a ban risks letting companies off the hook for the kind of design choices that they're making, which are actively harming not only our youth, but also people of all ages.
6: Julie Robillard, UBC Associate Professor of Neurology, says it's also important to weigh social media's benefits.
8: Media, maybe they have a rare health condition and they struggle to find peers in their community that they can exchange with. Maybe some youth are in rural areas where they have limited access to resources.
6: She says it's important for governments to factor in youth's perspectives. Jonah Bailon, CBC News, Vancouver.
1: Environment Canada is warning of possible snowfall on the Okanagan Connector. It says there might be up to 4 centimeters of snow at the Penask Summit and on the Kootenay Pass this morning. The agency says visibility will likely be reduced at times, and drivers are encouraged to allow extra time for travel. A Penticton couple's plan to raise rabbits for consumption has been rejected by city officials. CBC's Tiffany Goodwin reports.
9: Penticton City Council unanimously rejected a temporary use permit that would have allowed urban rabbits. The applicants were looking to raise the animals for personal consumption. The couple said the rabbits would be kept indoors inside their single-family home, and there would be no commercial sales.
10: For us, this request is not just about food. It's about how we want to live in this city and the values that we believe Penticton stands for.
9: City planner Gabe Tominga recommended turning down the application because the home doesn't meet proper zoning. And
11: so you're allowed pets, but you cannot slaughter your pets. So that's what the limitation is.
9: 14 letters were submitted to City Council ahead of the vote with concerns about smell, attracting rodents, rabbit overpopulation, and the proximity of the home to public parks and schools. Tiffany Goodwin, CBC News, Penticton.
1: And lastly, a major music festival in Victoria has been cancelled. The organizers of Rifflandia says it's a result of poor ticket sales and the growing financial risks that come with producing the event. The festival was held in Victoria for almost two decades. And that's a look at your CBC News for British Columbia.
0: Thank you, Sonia. You're still there, yes?
1: Yes,
0: don't hang
1: I'm
0: up.
1: Here.
0: Don't hang up the microphone.
1: Nope.
0: We got an email.
1: Okay.
0: Which I'd like to read you. It comes from Christy and Chris, and they say as follows. Good morning. My better half and I are having a slight disagreement and hoping you can shed some light on the situation. He thinks Sonia's accent is French-Canadian, and I think it's Scandinavian. Are either of us correct?
1: Ooh.
0: Thanks for your help, Chris and Christy. So?
1: Yes, one of you is correct. Well, kind of correct.
0: Kind of correct.
1: Yeah, I mean, I want to say Scandinavian, Nordic, really. So it's a Finnish accent, but I also feel like it's not maybe the most traditional Finnish accent because I speak Swedish as my mother tongue. So,
0: okay,
1: you know, Nordic accents.
0: You also speak a number of other languages, right?
1: Yes.
0: Swedish, Finnish, English.
1: Well, then I've studied German and Spanish. And now I'm trying to learn French. And I've also I speak some Danish. So
0: that's seven.
1: Something like that. I mean, I don't know if I can say that I speak all of those languages. But
0: seven more languages than I speak. Sonia, thank you very much for solving the disagreement between Chris and Christy.
1: Thank you.
0: Sonia LaRouche on our news desk this morning. Nordic, not Scandinavian, Nordic. Allie has got a quick weather forecast.
12: Chris, we've got a cloudy start across the southern interior. A few showers hanging on in Revelstoke and Fernie, but most regions getting some sunshine by the afternoon. Temperatures in all our regions ranging from 14 to about 21 degrees.
0: That does it for all of us. 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Enjoy your Wednesday.

0: they straight up set this wording to him that you must take care of these guys. If you don't support these two guys in the team, then we will tell you who Lawrence Bishnoi is. Obviously, that was very scary for him.
1: People's houses shot up in broad daylight, alleged match fixing, ties to organized crime, threats, corruption, and intimidation. Cricket is one of the most popular pastimes on the planet. Now the sports organizing body here, Cricket Canada, is in turmoil, and its funding has been frozen after an explosive CBC investigation. The Fifth Estate's Stephen D'Souza is here with the latest, coming up in 30 minutes. Also this morning, for decades, the New York Knicks have been the laughingstock of the NBA. That was then. Coming up, how a magical playoff run has lit up a city, brought people together, and made Donald Trump the villain. And later,
2: I'm being conditioned by these stupid phones and these devices, okay? That's a fact. So I know my attention span is very low, and it's not good. It's not good for people, and it's not good for relationships.
1: It is no secret that your phone and social media in particular have shortened our attention spans. That should be the least of our concerns, says Cal Newport. In an hour, the best-selling author on why he believes we are losing our ability to think, and why he says we need an exercise regime for our brains, like a workout to keep heart attacks at bay. But we begin with the death of a New Brunswick woman with dementia and a system that authorities say let her and other seniors down. Good morning, I'm Matt Galloway, and this is The Current. Caring for a loved one with dementia can be a grueling and heartbreaking task, and finding help can often seem impossible. Limited spots in care homes mean that long wait times are in front of you, or finding imperfect alternatives or going it alone can often seem like the best way forward. There are not enough workers in the field, and the ones who are there are stretched thin and burnt out, and the consequences of that strained system can turn deadly. In December, in Laval, Quebec, an 88-year-old woman was found dead outside of her senior's residence. And this month, New Brunswick's advocate, Kelly Lamrock, released a report following an investigation into the death of a senior in care in that province. Identified only as Alice, the woman had dementia and wandered out onto the street from her provincial care home multiple times. The last time she walked out, she died. Sarah Wagner is New Brunswick's deputy advocate. She is in Fredericton. Sarah, good morning.
3: Good morning.
1: This report says Alice was one of us. What exactly happened to her?
3: It's a tragic story, really, Matt. And I wish I could say that Alice's circumstances were extraordinary. But really, they're quite an ordinary aging trajectory in our province. Alice was a wife, a mother, a grandmother, a retiree, a community volunteer. But when she developed dementia as she was aging and moved into a special care home, her condition started to develop and she started to wander outdoors. And family, staff, medical professionals all put several warnings in front of our system that her needs far exceeded what the special care home could provide. These warnings were well documented, signaling that she needed to be moved to a placement with higher level of care, memory care, nursing home placement. And despite those warnings, on the 12th time that she left her special care home, she died.
1: This was a provincial special care home?
3: It was a provincial special care home. So our special care home system is different than our nursing home care system. Again, it offers more support around daily living tasks, bathing, dressing, medication. But where our nursing home care is, again, that 24/7 support with nursing staff on site, as long as we also have memory care as well.
1: How was she able to wander out of that home 12 times?
3: Well, again, the special care home are more small scale. They did not have the appropriate staffing ratio or resources to provide the type of care that Alice required. And I think that this story is incredibly reflective of the deep cracks in our long-term care system and the risks if we do not change our processes immediately for better escalation.
1: Again, though, and I know that the report looked at this as a systemic failure, not an individual failure of those who worked in the care home, but this wasn't somebody who walked out of a home 1, 2, 3, 4, 5 times. This is 12 times.
3: 12 times.
1: How is something like that possible?
3: 12 times. And what I can say is those on the front lines were devastated. And again, the capacity of that care home. Again, when you look at a memory care nursing home, they have specialized trained staff, nursing on site. They also have special locking systems within the building to ensure that people cannot wander. This special care home would not be equipped with those types of resources. So as they documented, as they should, each time Alice vacated the premises, where were escalation from our government authorities to ensure supplementary resources were put in place while she was on the wait list for one reassessment, which took over a month at that time. But then when she was finally placed on the nursing home list, there was no expedited escalation of her case. Wait times in our province on average are over 5 months at best.
1: In the report into this, the advocate for New Brunswick, Kelly Lamrock, wrote, "The rules and the culture that place higher value upon compliance over compassion or common sense live on." What did the advocate mean by that?
3: It means that we have a culture that prioritizes compliance and procedure versus the immediate outcome for vulnerable citizens. And what we will see is as people age, we're not looking outside of the box of what our immediate escalation that we could do that's outside of the programs that we administer. What is better coordination to effectively work with family service providers and those decision makers to deploy resources in a timely fashion? And most importantly, what stronger accountability? And this is not just accountability to administering the rules as they should be deployed, but more so accountability to the department in terms of the outcomes of the people they serve.
1: I guess part of this is about how something like this broadly happens. Again, in the report, it said there were some, and you hinted at this, there were some who were on the front lines who were pleading for help, others who just kept moving the file along the bureaucratic conveyor belt. And so how does, systemically, I think there are people who are listening who wonder how a system operates like that, how that bureaucratic conveyor belt could leave somebody vulnerable.
3: Absolutely. I think that we are in a place where it's been okay to think the system is at capacity. We need more bricks and mortar beds, quote unquote. But what we're not doing is instead of, and I heard a great line recently, we need less focus on red ribbon cutting for bricks and mortar building and more time looking at red tape reduction. And that is looking at what are all the reasonable alternatives that could be explored for enhanced home care or community-based options. Have those been explored and, more importantly, documented by social development? What are we doing to input immediate escalation of needs versus just being okay with these long wait times or placing people in hospitals?
1: I need to let you go, but is your sense in the wake of this that that focus will shift from compliance to common sense?
3: That is the hope. That is the goal. And certainly we're seeing strong response and discussion happening at the provincial level is what can we do in the now, today, so that, again, we are supporting those currently in the system, but also planning for our future system.
1: Sarah, good to speak with you. Thank you very much.
3: Thank you so much.
1: Sarah Wagner is New Brunswick's deputy advocate. She was in Fredericton, New Brunswick this morning. Margot McWhirter is a registered occupational therapist, founder of Inclusive Aging. She helps seniors and their families navigate the system and finding appropriate care. And she's with me in our Toronto studio. Good morning.
4: Good morning.
1: For people who are trying to get a senior with dementia into care, what are they up against right now in this country?
4: Much as Sarah Wagner described in New Brunswick and Atlanta, Canada, we see similar or identical problems and issues here in Ontario. Not only is there a lack of beds and extensive wait lists, there's also challenges in terms of supporting both people living with dementia and their families to even navigate the process of getting on a wait list and exploring what their options are.
1: What does that process look like? I think for people who are outside of this, they don't have any experience with this until suddenly they are confronted with the reality that this is what they need to do, that a loved one needs to find care and they're trying to figure out where to go. So what is that like?
4: Yeah. So in Ontario, long-term care home beds and homes themselves, so they're provincially regulated, licensed, and subsidized by the Ministry of Health. So for families that are looking to waitlist their loved one, they are going to contact Ontario Health at Home, which is a government home care program, to initiate an application or an assessment for application. And then they are going to, you know, be waiting, you know, often months and sometimes years in order to get a bed. And all of the crisis and the angst around needing help now, but being then told to wait and basically figure it out with minimal supports from government and from subsidized systems is incredibly challenging.
1: What does that mean, figure it out?
4: It literally means, you know, figure out how you can cobble together some help, maybe from home care, government funded, but also looking at private options, or maybe some family members are leaving the workplace in order to care for their older loved ones.
1: And the private options are expensive, right?
4: They are.
1: We're talking about a lot of money here.
4: Absolutely.
1: Which requires sacrifice and hard conversations about how you're going to fund such a thing.
4: Mm-hmm.
1: How often is it that families are able to get the care that they need for their loved one?
4: The care is there, but it does require that sacrifice and that financial investment, as well as the mental load. Currently, our experience, my experience in helping families navigate, is that there are long-term care beds available for people in crisis. The challenge is there are thousands of Ontarians in crisis waiting for long-term care.
1: Which is a familiar story right across this country.
4: Absolutely.
1: What is the... In speaking with Sarah, she's talking about this being a systemic issue. Is this a systemic failure? How would you characterize how the system works?
4: Yes, I agree with everything that Sarah said. It's absolutely systemic. And part of the challenge that I've seen over my career is that people within the system who are often tasked with the responsibility of delivering good quality care often don't have the authority to influence the change that's needed.
1: But one of the most harrowing things about this story of Alice, I think for people who are listening, is that they worry that their loved one is going to end up on this bureaucratic conveyor belt.
4: Mm-hmm.
1: It's remarkable language for the advocate to use. How do they go about avoiding that? How do they address that?
4: Yes. So I think the important point that you mentioned around that conveyor belt, it's connecting with a patient navigator, which is a bit of a technical term, but the idea is that the focus is on the person and the family, as opposed to a system navigator, which does tend to put people on a conveyor.
1: I mean, it says something, and I'm not suggesting that it's important that you're doing this work, but it says something that your work needs to exist, that we need to actually have somebody like you to hire you, presumably, so that you can help us navigate this system so I can figure out where my loved one is going to be in best care.
4: Yeah, it shouldn't be this hard. I shouldn't need to do this work. I'm grateful for the opportunity to do it and to have the skill and experience, but it shouldn't be this hard.
1: So if someone's listening and they're trying to figure out how they go about navigating the system, maybe they're in it now, maybe they're worried. We have an aging population. This is coming down the road.
4: Mm-hmm.
1: What do you say to them?
4: Absolutely know that you're not alone, that what you are experiencing is being experienced by others, but it is unique to you and your family.
1: And practically, what can they do right in this moment?
4: So first things first, reach out to Ontario Health at Home in order to find out what government subsidized tax dollar funded services are available. And then if need be, look for a patient navigator, an elder care navigator, which like myself would be part of the private funded system.
1: How busy are you in this work?
4: Very busy.
1: Really?
4: Yes.
1: And when people

0: We know this. This is not new information. This is not a surprise. We need to fix this now.
1: Margo, thank you.
0: Thank you.
1: Margo McWhorter is a registered occupational therapist, founder of Inclusive Aging. She was with me here in our Toronto studio. As I mentioned, this is a story that goes right across this country. We've been talking about New Brunswick, Ontario. Dan Levitt is a seniors advocate for British Columbia. He is in Seychelles, British Columbia. Dan, good morning to you.
2: Good morning, Matt.
1: How worried are you that seniors with dementia in your province are just as vulnerable as the seniors we've been hearing elsewhere in the country?
2: Well, I'm very concerned. And the report released by my colleagues in New Brunswick highlights this issue. And my thoughts are going to the loved ones and the senior who passed. You know, the overall theme of the recommendations in the report are too often, we hear about this in British Columbia and right across the country. The focus is on funding or the process for seniors care and not enough emphasis on the results of well-being for seniors themselves. And there's lots of talk of what's being done, but we need more emphasis on holding systems and agencies to account for what's needed right across the board when we look at seniors in BC and Canada.
1: Let's take a look at that need. Almost a year ago, you flagged the large and shortage of long-term care beds for seniors in British Columbia. The provincial average wait time list has grown by something like, what, 98% or something like that?
2: Yeah, so when we look at the number of people on our provincial wait list, we've seen almost a 200% increase. Last year, there were 7,000 people on the wait list. Currently, the current numbers are almost 8,000 people, and they used to wait just 6 years ago, 5 months. Now they're waiting 10 months. And others are trying to manage this situation at home in situations that are no longer safe or sustainable. And that's putting more pressure on the hospitals where beds are used by people who could be better cared for at home or in long-term care. And the burden's being placed on family caregivers. And they're under significant physical, emotional, and financial strain.
1: By 2036, the shortage of long-term care beds in your province alone will be 16,000. Is that right?
2: Yeah, we're going to need 16,000 beds. We're currently short 2,000. We'll be short 7,000 in 5 years. And there's no provincial plan past 2030. And so by 2036, we're going to need an additional 16,000 beds just to keep up with the current demand.
1: What do people do while they are on the wait list? Margo talked a little bit about this, and we hear this from Sarah as well. What are people doing while they are waiting?
2: Well, many seniors and their caregivers are right on the brink. They've been on this journey for far too long, not getting enough supports. It affects them tremendously. And for some of them, there's no light at the end of the tunnel because they don't hear enough information about how long they're going to have to wait. And when that bed becomes available, they have a short period of time to place their loved one there. And it's often in the community or a town where they have to drive to go visit their family member. Mm.
1: The BC government had pledged to build 5,400 long-term care beds, and the plans were actually in the works for new facilities and communities across the province. And then the premier, David Eby, put those plans on hold. The language that the province used was that the initiative was being repaced. What did that tell you? Repacing.
2: When I saw this in the budget lockup, I was very concerned and upset to, frankly, hear that seniors care was being put on the shelf. And currently those projects have been canceled as they recalibrate what the design guidelines look like and try to bring the cost down to make them more affordable at a time when there's significant pressure on the provincial budget. But this is putting the pressure on a system that already has a very long wait list and that's only going to get longer as our aging demographic arrives on our shores. Now's not the time to be slowing down the building of long-term care in our province. We need to see a concerted effort to have a provincial plan for long-term care. We must see those projects in next year's budget, and we must see a provincial plan to make sure the infrastructure's need is built and there for an aging demographic when the need arises.
1: Each province has its own healthcare system, but broadly, if we're talking about this as a national issue, what are you most concerned about? Because the stories from New Brunswick and Ontario and BC, I'm sure, are familiar to people in Saskatchewan and in Manitoba and in Newfoundland and beyond. What are you most concerned about?
2: Well, first of all, seniors care generally doesn't fall within the Canada Health Act, and each province, as you mentioned, does it slightly differently. And the story that we heard out of New Brunswick with Alice, and the story that you mentioned at the top of the

0: this segment, those are far too common. Mm-hmm. We have an information referral line in our office. We hear about these kinds of stories all the time. And we're going to hear more stories like that unless we build that infrastructure that's needed, both in the communities where seniors live, so more overnight respite care, more adult day programs, more affordable home support, and certainly more options for long-term care and assisted living and supportive housing. It's going to be needed right across Canada, whether you're living in metropolitan cities or in rural and remote Canada.
1: I have to let you go, but is your sense, and maybe you know the repacing speaks to that, but is your sense that governments are taking this on with the urgency that is demanded?
0: We have to be treating seniors just like we do other health conditions and other populations, and ensuring that system is there, and things like access to those no medications that are available for people who have dementia. Mm. They're very promising, but we've got to make sure that infrastructure is there for all Canadians.
1: Dan, good to speak with you. Thank you very much.
0: Anytime, Matt.
1: Dan Levitt is the BC senior advocate. He was in Seychelles, British Columbia. This is, as I said, a national story and a familiar one and an unsettling one for so many people. We'd love to hear from you and your experience in terms of trying to find appropriate long-term care for your loved ones or yourself. You can email us, thecurrent@cbc.ca. Your CBC News is next. Then,
2: Cricket Canada right now is governed by the people who wants to capture this for power. It's not about the game. Not at all.
1: Cricket is the second most watched sport in the world. Canadian cricket matches currently closed to spectators due to security concerns. We're going to talk about corruption, crime, violence, and a CBC investigation through the Fifth Estate that has put the spotlight on this sport. It's coming up in 6 minutes here on The Current. Stay with us.
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3: 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Coming up in an hour, it's Q.
6: You might have soccer on your mind with the World Cup starting later this week. Boy Wonder, one of the most successful Canadian producers ever, has teamed up with Canada Soccer to put together folks like City in Color, Nelly Furtado, and Alessia Cara to make maybe the most Canadian record ever.
7: This is CBC News from Vancouver. Good morning, I'm Drew Karakas. The Bank of Canada has announced it's keeping its key interest rate unchanged at 2.25%. Peter Armstrong has more on today's setting.
8: This is about what we had been expecting, both in terms of the actual decision. I don't think anybody thought the bank's overnight rate was going to change today. But it was also what we expected in terms of where we go from here. The Bank of Canada isn't showing its cards by no means, but it does say it will do whatever it takes to make sure that inflation, its main job, stays on target. Here's a quote from the release. It says, economic activity in Canada has been weak and uncertainty about U.S. trade policy persists. The conflict in the Middle East is ongoing and oil prices remain elevated. Governing Council is going to continue to look through the war's near-term impact on headline inflation, but will not let higher energy prices become persistent inflation. That certainly sounds like the bank is warning it may have to raise rates if inflation really starts to ramp up again. Peter Armstrong, CBC News, Toronto.
7: Three men who pleaded guilty to charges stemming from a shooting in Surrey earlier this year have been sentenced to time in prison. They were arrested shortly after shots were fired outside a home near Crescent Road and 132nd Street on February 1st. The three appeared in Surrey Provincial Court yesterday and entered guilty pleas. One man was sentenced to 5 years in prison, although he'll get credit for time already served. The other two received sentences of just over 2 years less time served. Surrey police say the shooting was linked to extortion, adding that the three men are all foreign nationals. Police in northern BC have released more information about a deadly crash last week in an area near Dawson Creek. Two children were killed and three others injured when the side-by-side vehicle they were in rolled. Police say the vehicle was being driven by a 7-year-old girl at the time of the crash. She was airlifted to hospital but later died of her injuries. An 8-year-old boy died at the scene. The RCMP say the incident happened on June 4th on a rural road outside of Pouskoupé near the Alberta border. Overseas, a Sudanese man accused in a knife attack this week in Belfast, Northern Ireland, made his first court appearance. He's accused of attempted murder. The incident has unleashed violent anti-migrant sentiments. Michelle O'Neill is Northern Ireland's First Minister.
9: We have no tolerance for sectarianism, for hatred, for division. This is a society that is welcoming, that is inclusive. We are good people. And I said to everybody out there, I don't want to see any person living in fear. And we need to say no to racism, no to hatred, no to sectarianism that is out there in our society.
7: The trouble has spread from Belfast to a number of other cities. Police say they will be back on the streets in full force tonight. 12 people in South Africa have been killed in a late-night mass shooting. 9 others are wounded. It happened in a suburb of Johannesburg. Police say the attack was carried out by 10 gunmen. Dimakatso Nelvulwi is with the South African police.
10: The suspects allegedly entered the informal settlement through both entrances and moved through the area, opening fire on residents and community members at multiple locations before fleeing the scene in the same vehicle.
7: Authorities are looking for the suspects and say the motive for the attack is not clear. South Africa has one of the highest murder rates in the world, with an average of about 60 people killed each day. It's coming up to 4 minutes past 9 o'clock. Amy Bell has another look at the roads.
11: Yeah, just wrapping up a crash at Canada Way and Spurling. There's also still a collision, Boundary and Canada Way. Had an earlier problem on Highway 1 westbound west of Brunette that really tied up traffic this morning, so still seeing some extra delays coming through Coquitlam and Burnaby. Still very busy for both the North Shore bridges, and also the Knight and Oak Street bridges are very busy this morning.
7: Thank you, Amy. That's the CBC News from Vancouver. 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
12: I'm Alia Ramadan with the regional weather forecast. Showers for the Elk Valley today with a high of 14 degrees. Mainly cloudy with just a slight chance of rain. If you're in the East Kootenay, a high of 16. Boundary West Kootenay has a chance of rain with a mainly cloudy day ahead and a high of 20. Mainly cloudy in Golden, 17. 17 as well in Revelstoke, but showers in the forecast. The Similkameen, cloudy start, then sunshine and wind and a high of 19 degrees. Sunny breaks in the Shuswap, 20 degrees. And moving into the Okanagan Valley, mainly cloudy, then sunny breaks and highs range from 19 to 21. 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
13: Hello, I'm Matt Galloway, and you're listening to The Current. Canada's national men's cricket team is playing matches this week in King City, Ontario, which is north of Toronto, trying to qualify for the Cricket World Cup. But you won't be able to catch any of those games in person, not because they're sold out, but because no one will be there. On Friday, Cricket Canada announced that all tickets for the event would be cancelled. This comes during a period of intense turmoil for the game in Canada. CBC's The Fifth Estate recently revealed a string of serious allegations against former officials from Cricket Canada. They include match fixing, interference by organized crime, and corruption. Last week, shots were fired at the house of Cricket Canada's president, Arvinder Khosa, the second time that's happened in as many months. Last Monday, the International Cricket Council announced it had suspended Cricket Canada and taken over its finances due to what they called serious breaches of its membership obligations. Stephen D'Souza is a co-host for The Fifth Estate. He has been reporting on this and joins us now. Stephen, good morning.
14: Good morning, Matt.
13: What do we know about why all of these tickets were cancelled and nobody will be able to watch Canada try to qualify for the Cricket World Cup?
14: So this event involves three countries, the US, Canada, and the Netherlands. And from a source, we were told that the Dutch actually expressed concerns about their safety playing here. We also know that the International Cricket Council had been considering this move for a few days. And we believe it's partly a concern about some of the allegations that we've been bringing up in our investigation, which involves organized crime having some sort of influence around Cricket Canada. There's also been a fear about the potential for match fixing. And I think the fear is that having people on the grounds could lead to people at the event trying to attempt to influence the matches. Mm-hmm. But the thing is, Matt, we never actually got an official reason because the ICC never actually put out a statement, the International Cricket Council, yeah. And they never responded to our attempts to get any information.
13: And this comes after the ICC, the International Cricket Council, announced those sanctions against Cricket Canada, right?
14: That's right, yeah. And I mean, that was a long time coming. And I know we only have a few minutes here. I don't want to take up the entire show going through the pretty much 2 years of chaos, corruption, mismanagement. You know, the Cricket Canada had these issues that have really gone unchecked for so long that it kind of reached a breaking point. And our documentary in April kind of shed a light on some of these issues. But I'll just go through a list of some of them just to give you a sense of the turmoil that Cricket Canada was going through. There were allegations of match fixing by a former national team coach against the president, the CEO, and a board member of Cricket Canada. They all denied the allegations. There was another former national coach, one who many felt brought respectability to the program and actually made Canada competitive on the world stage. He was fired, and he says it's because he wouldn't allow interference from similar people on the board. That's currently going through a legal process now. There was a controversy around the appointment of the CEO. The board basically handed the job to a fellow board member who they all knew was about to be charged with theft and fraud for his time running a cricket league in Calgary. He denies those allegations and he's set to go to trial later this year. And there's also financial problems. For more than a decade, Cricket Canada was misfiling its financial statements with the federal government. And then they're also filing misleading financial reports to the ICC, which is actually the body that gives them most of their revenue. Cricket Canada has been embroiled in nasty battles with the provincial cricket associations. They went to court in BC. The provincial bodies took Cricket Canada to court in BC. And the judge, when he ruled on this case, really summed up the dysfunction. He said it was an organization engaged in multiple civil wars and squabbles fueled by egos and ambitions. And it was so bad, he almost considered bringing a receiver in to take over the organization. But instead, he ordered a special meeting in which the entire leadership of Cricket Canada was overhauled. And in all of this, Matt, the players were the ones paying the price. Mm-hmm. There was issues over pay and their contracts. And, you know, the national team's performance suffered and the organization's reputation has taken a massive hit.
1: All of this plus links to organized crime as well?
14: Yeah, and so in our investigation, when we started it, we were looking into those allegations of match fixing and corruption. And we came across something we never expected as we started digging and talking to people, which was that people were afraid to talk to us. And the fear came from threats that people in the cricket world were getting from people who claimed to be representing organized crime, specifically the Bishnoi Gang, which, you know, an Indian-based organization that's been declared a terrorist entity in Canada. And there was an incident where a former high-level official at Cricket Canada had his home shot at. It was an attempted extortion. There was another incident where two local players in BC threatened a national team player claiming they represented the Bishnoi Gang. And they basically told him, allegedly, to support the rise of certain players on the national team. And one of the people that they were told that he was told he had to support would later become Canada's captain, Dilpreet Bajwa. And it appears the goal, at least from what our investigation, the sense we're getting, is that these sort of outside influences wanted to choose the players that were going to be on the national team. So it appears that they could use these players to influence and fix matches down the road.
1: I mean, match fixing is such a toxic thing to introduce. This is one of the most popular sports in the world. And you go to a cricket match believing that things are on the up and up, that the teams are taking the pitch and playing a match against each other. And the winner will be determined by who is better on that pitch. What did you hear about why the system is so vulnerable to something like match fixing, where people could try to throw a match?
14: Yeah, and it's interesting because we learned a bit of the nuance about match fixing, which isn't always about throwing the entire match. There's things called spot fixing or session fixing, where they're only affecting a certain portion of the game or a small part of the game. So if we think about baseball, think about, you know, a Blue Jays pitcher. If you knew that in the fifth inning he was going to throw a wild pitch to the second batter, you know, and you were able to bet on that. So there's things like that. It doesn't necessarily impact the entire game, but it certainly takes away from the credibility of what's happening on the field. And, you know, one of the things we learned was in February at the World Cup, that captain, Dilpreet Bajwa, he was involved in an incident where he threw a no-ball, which is sort of an illegal delivery, but it's often flagged as spot fixing. And he's now under investigation by the ICC's anti-corruption unit, and was interviewed and had his phone searched. And so, you know, there's a lot of things, and we of course asked him for comment and he never got back to us, but it's really a case where cricket has had a long and sad history when it comes to match fixing. And it's happened at the high levels with a lot of pretty much every country that's played that plays cricket internationally. But it's happened less so for the big countries in recent years because there's been a lot of sort of legitimate money that's come in and players are paid very well. And so when players are paid well, there's less incentive for them to be influenced by outside forces. But so what's happened is a lot of organized crime has turned to smaller countries and smaller, relatively speaking, in terms of talent level and money. So smaller countries like Canada, where the players are more susceptible to these sort of offers because they're not getting paid full time to play cricket. And I talked to a man named Devesh Shankar, who is an independent cricket journalist, and he talked about what happens when players are not paid a salary that they can survive on.
15: There are two things can happen. One thing is they have to go and do other jobs, part-time jobs, which is also not very well paid. And when the players are not well paid, there is an opportunity for the corruption to get in. And that's why we are hearing in associate country that a lot of players are getting bribed for sport fixing. So this is also one of the risks we are taking by not paying our players or compensating them enough.
1: Stephen, you mentioned some of the violence that has surrounded this and people's houses being shot up. Last month, a man in Surrey, British Columbia, with alleged ties to the Bishnoi gang and Cricket Canada was killed in a targeted shooting. Late last week, the president of Cricket Canada's house was shot at for the second time. How are people who are in this game reacting to this violence?
14: There's a lot of fear, a lot of confusion going on right now. I mean, our documentary had allegations against the president that he was tied to some of those people claiming to be members of the Bishnoi gang. But that didn't deter people from electing him as the president, even though they knew of these allegations prior to the meeting where he was elected. We also know that he's connected to that man that was killed last month, who was allegedly a key figure in the Bishnoi gang. And so the president, of course, has denied any involvement with organized crime or match fixing, but there are some people who simply, especially at the higher levels and the administrative levels, just refuse to believe that things are as bad as we've been reporting and just want to try to continue as normal. But then there are a lot of others who have just sort of lost hope and felt that there's nowhere left to go now in the sport and kind of feel lost, I think, when they see this, and just really, really despondent with the state of the game.
1: In some ways, international cricket authorities, the ICC, has taken the keys away from Cricket Canada. What does Cricket Canada say it's doing to address these allegations?
14: So before the ICC took over, Cricket Canada had just undergone a leadership change. They just had an annual general meeting and they voted in new leadership. The president, Arvinder Khosla, became president. And Cricket Canada said they were undergoing a number of corrective steps. They actually created this independent committee with an outsider, a former athlete turned sports lawyer named Dasha Paragovida. And they gave them a timeline for making recommendations. But the thing is, we've seen this kind of thing before where, and I don't want to sound too cynical, but Cricket Canada will put out a very well-worded, professional-sounding statement saying it's doing all the right things, but then it never really backs it up. Mm. The key here now is that they do have a new board in place. And so there is a feeling in the cricket world that people should give them some time to actually try to right the ship. The problem is, of course, as you mentioned, is the ICC is technically running things. Yeah. So they've given Cricket Canada conditions to meet for reinstatement, and they'll be monitoring those. But again, one of the problems here is that there's not a lot of transparency from Cricket Canada, or especially from the ICC. So we don't know what those conditions are, and we don't really know what the timeline is.
1: It's interesting. You read about this story. Your reporting has gone all over the world. And so you read about these headlines in international journalistic outlets as well. What has this done to the reputation of Canada within the cricket world?
14: Yeah, it's taken a major hit. And it's interesting, too, because Canada not too long ago was seen as an emerging power and that it was on the up and up and ready to take on some of the big countries in cricket. But all of that seems like a mirage right now. And everything that we've been talking about has really set the country back. And I spoke with a man named Derek Pereira, who used to play for the national team and now runs a cricket association here in Ontario. And I asked him about that very question. Take a listen to what he said.
16: Commercially, it puts us in a bad position to sell the organization, to sell the sport. And then overall, I mean, you know, I do have friends from around the world that are involved in cricket within their countries, and it's almost like become a laughingstock. You know, I get sent, you know, memes with, you know, Cricket Canada, and it doesn't express really what's happening here, especially at the the grassroots and the local level, there's some amazing cricketers here in Canada that deserve better.
1: Just finally end with that, the grassroots and the local level. You and I are both in the Greater Toronto Area, and there was a story a few years ago of municipalities that were converting baseball diamonds into cricket pitches because so many people wanted to play cricket. This is a sport that young people across the country are getting involved in. What is a cloud like this hanging over the sport mean for those players at the grassroots level?
14: Well, you have a lot of parents now who are wondering whether they should be putting their kid in cricket or whether they should be spending the money they are for a sport where it's not about how good your child is. It's who they know. Or do they need to have connections to gangsters to succeed in the sport? And so we've heard from local officials that, you know, parents are concerned about this. And, you know, I use the analogy of where soccer is in Canada right now. You know, the World Cup's beginning this week. And look at how well Canada's doing on the international stage in soccer. Administration levels cleaned up there and really helped take that energy at the grassroots and convert it to talent and success on the world stage. And I think that could happen with cricket. There is such a grassroots surge in the game. There is so much talent in all of these fields when you're driving around the city and seeing these players playing, but they're being shortchanged by the people at the top. And that's the feeling that a lot of people have, and the feeling, you know, one of the reasons why I wanted to do this story was that we want to see the sport flourish, and we felt that people were being let down by what was happening at the top. And so we're hoping our reporting, which, as you mentioned, has gone around the world, will help impact that.
1: It is a wild story. Stephen, good to talk to you about this. Thank you very much.
14: My pleasure. Thank you.
1: Stephen D'Souza is co-host of CBC's The Fifth Estate.

0: And that is the legendary theme for the BBC's World Service coverage of cricket. Soul Limbo. This is The Current. My name's Matt Galloway. Now to a very different story about a very different sport. It has been a magical playoff run for the New York Knicks. The long-suffering basketball team has steamrolled its competition over the last month. The Knicks are now up 2-1 in the NBA Finals against the San Antonio Spurs. And should that team from New York wind up winning the NBA championship, it would be the first time in more than 50 years, and fans in New York can't get enough.
1: Everywhere you go, you see Knicks. You see a jersey, you see a hat. Everyone is a Knicks fan, and we're in the finals. It's never happened in my lifetime, and I love it.
2: This is absolutely amazing. I'm loving it. I'm taking pictures of New Yorkers, of all things. I'm loving it. I'm loving everybody coming out loving the Knicks again.
0: The streets of New York have been packed after every game, although on Monday the mood deflated somewhat. The Knicks lost at home, and that loss came with U.S. President Donald Trump in the stands for the first time. It was a visit that didn't go over well with some fans.
3: Honestly, I feel like it's kind of disrespectful in a sense, because like all of the Knicks fans, like we have this certain type of culture trying to like just enjoy the game and be like, there's like a certain togetherness of being at the game and celebrating. Someone coming like that, like it really just seems like he's just trying to grab his own attention. He just wants to be in the spotlight for something that really has nothing to do with him. And it's kind of ruining like everywhere. I've talked to multiple people and we're all saying like, it's really ruining the vibe.
0: Tonight is game four, once again at Madison Square Gardens. Alex Day is an independent New York sports journalist who's been covering the New York Knicks run. Alex, good morning.
4: Good morning. Thank you for having me on.
0: You were in the garden on Monday night. What was it like?
4: Yeah, it was a pretty incredible atmosphere. I was so grateful to be there. I was working with a ticket company called TickPick, and they had me in the building for the first NBA Finals game in Madison Square Garden since 1999. It was a pretty surreal atmosphere between that, the fact that there's the first game there in forever and the president being there. So it took over an hour to get in. People paid a lot for their tickets. The president was promptly booed during the anthem. And then the Knicks winning streak, which was at 13 games, just has been a surreal ride over the last 6 weeks, came to an end. So it was a weird night. The atmosphere was great, but the Knicks, between losing and never going on a big run, the crowd never really erupted as Madison Square Garden crowd would.
0: People were saying that Trump jinxed the team. What do you think about that?
4: You know, whether he did or didn't, to shut down Midtown Manhattan for hours to then fall asleep in the second quarter of the game, those are just facts.
0: The city seems to be electric right now. And I want to talk about that in a moment. But here is a little bit of Knicks superfan, legendary rapper Fat Joe, talking about how the team has brought your city together.
5: This has been, I've seen Hasidic Jews break dancing with black kids outside the stadium. This is the greatest unification you've ever seen of this New York City in your life since 9/11. This is insane. I got a friend, he puts a screen in his backyard. He said the whole neighborhood, people he never talked to in his life, is walking through his house, opening the refrigerator. This is like, this is unbelievable, man.
0: I love Fat Joe. The screen in the backyard is a thing, right? I've seen these photos. You have viewing parties in Central Park. You have people who are at a laundromat on the curbside, on a fold-up chair at the barbershop, in a bodega. Tell me about the scenes in New York and how this run has brought people together.
4: Yeah, what Fat Joe said sounds hyperbolic, but it's true. And New York is a basketball town. You know, we have over 9 professional teams here between all sports, but for every Yankees fan, there's a Mets fan. For every New York Giants fan, there's a Jets fan. And with the Brooklyn Nets only coming to New York in the last 10, 15 years, this is a Knicks town. Everyone can agree on the Knicks. And every corner you turn, there's a basketball court. And the sport means so much to the people of New York, and the team means so much. And the drought has been terrible, not winning since 1973. And everywhere you look, there is Knicks stuff. Whether you're going into your bagel shop and they've got blue and orange bagels, or there are people in my building that I've walked past for years and then they're wearing all Knicks stuff. And for the first time in years, you start talking to them because they're wearing Knicks stuff. It is, sports have a really beautiful way of unifying people. But for a team like the Knicks in a city like New York, where it just means so much and we've been so desperate, I can really compare it to Toronto with the Maple Leafs. Mm. You know, hockey is the sport in Toronto, right? You guys care about hockey more than anything. And a marquee original six franchise like the Leafs haven't won since 1963. And it sounds incomprehensible, but that's really the same thing with the Knicks. It's been since 1973, since Walt Clyde Frazier and Willis Reed won. And we're desperate. We really are.
0: Leafs won in 67. So, I mean, it's worth saying we're not as terrible as some people might think, but yes, terrible still. Why were the Knicks so bad and what turned them around?
4: So the Knicks were great in the 90s and they couldn't get over the hump. They ran into Michael Jordan teams more often than not. They lost in the finals twice. They couldn't get over the hump. At the turn of the century, it's been not only bad, but at times a circus. James Dolan took over owning the team from his father and inherited Cablevision, inherited Madison Square Garden, thus owning the Knicks and the Rangers. And the combination of a lot of losing teams, it's really been dysfunction on every level, from ownership to front office to coaching staff to players. And there have been a myriad of stories. The one that sticks out to me to just show how at times embarrassing it's been on a national level was in 2017 when the owner, James Dolan, had a feud with one of their stars from the 90s, Charles Oakley. Mm-hmm. And in a nationally televised game on ESPN, had Oakley removed, physically removed from the game, had five security guards grabbing each one of his limbs and carrying him out of MSG. They had to stop the game. And this is for a franchise icon. So it's been hard. And they've had some 17-win seasons up until really post-COVID and this resurgence the Knicks have had over the last couple of years. They won one playoff series in over 20 years. And it's been either bad or embarrassing. And right now, they're good and they have their act together.
0: They're up against, and they have a great player in Jalen Brunson, but they're up against perhaps the best player in the world, right?
4: Yes.
0: Tell me a little bit about, we just have a couple of minutes left, but tell me a little bit about the actual rivalry between these two teams.
4: Look, the league is in Victor Wembanyama's hands for the future. He is an alien. He is incredible. And he is a worthy face of the league. He will be around for a long time to come. And his combination of not just size, because we've seen other players with his height, like Yao Ming or even Shaq in many ways, but the way he can move like a guard and affect the game in so many ways, he is unlike anything we've ever seen before. So I would say the consensus feeling among Knicks fans is this guy is going to be around for a long time. He's 22. The league will be his. But right now, this is our time. You know, this is our window. This is our best team that we've, everything has culminated to this moment. So the league is in great hands with Victor Wembanyama, but this is the Knicks' time right now.
0: So I don't want to get ahead of ourselves because there's a game tonight that's not going to stitch anything up. But if the Knicks were to win, what would happen in your city?
4: it's been a bit tempered after some of the actions we saw after game three, where there were 21 arrests and a lot of Knicks fans turned violent. There will probably be a couple people who make really bad headlines, and I hope that doesn't take away from the unity and jubilation in the city right now. But if you're over 60, you saw the Knicks win a long time ago, and you've been wanting that feeling back your whole life. And if you're under 60, you've been craving this moment because you've never felt it before. There will be tears, there will be celebrating. If they win, you will see one of the greatest parades after a sports championship we've ever seen in any sport. And I would imagine the whole city would take off of work and pack the Canyon of Heroes and shower these 15 guys with love that they deserve. I think the one other part of the story that should be mentioned is that this team is extremely likable. The core of the team played together in college. They won national championships together at Villanova, and they've somehow been assembled here in the NBA. So you have this kind of high school AAU basketball feel on the world's biggest stage. They're humble, they're hungry, they know how to win. And even some of the other players they brought in have bought in. And you can feel the camaraderie. You can feel how much they love the city. And they feel like New Yorkers to New Yorkers.
0: It is fun to watch from a distance. We wish you the best of luck. Alex, good to talk to you. Thank you.
4: Thank you so much. And go Knicks.
0: Alex Day is a sports journalist. He is in New York City. Coming up after your regional update.
6: You have the digital equivalent of junk food coming through on your phones, trying to divert you away from things that are going to push your brain more. And then you have tools like AI that are trying to offload more mental exercise from you. Oh, we'll do this writing for you. We'll do this thinking for you. And we were sort of sitting back.
0: If you feel like technology is turning your attention span to mush, don't worry, you're not alone. There are things you can do to reclaim your attention span. Coming up, the best-selling author Cal Newport on why he believes our ability to think is under attack and how we need to exercise our brain to get that ability back. That's coming up in 90 seconds here on The Current.
7: It's 9:30 Pacific time, 10:30 in the Mountain Time Zone. I'm Sonia LaRouche in Kelowna. This is CBC Radio 1. The Bank of Canada has held the key interest rate steady in its fifth consecutive decision as it tries to chart a course through global uncertainty. The rate remains steady at 2.25%. Governor Tiff Macklem pointed to a softer-than-expected economy in the first quarter, spurred on by trade uncertainty with the U.S. and the war in Iran. A man on trial for murdering his ex-wife near Lumbee 2 years ago denies he killed her. Yesterday, Vitaly Stefanski told BC Supreme Court judge in Kamloops he saw Tatiana Stefanski pull his knife out of her body. Earlier in the trial, police told the jury Stefanski confessed, telling officers he tried to kill himself after killing his ex-wife. His cross-examination continues today. And the body of a Prince George student has been recovered from a lake southeast of Prince George. School district officials say a group of grade 12 students were on a pre-prom fishing trip Saturday when the boat capsized. Three of them made it to shore, but a 17-year-old did not. School District 57 says the boy was set to graduate a year early and pursue a trades career. The district postponed its board meeting last night out of respect for the student, his family and staff. And that's a look at your BC news.
0: Hello again, I'm Matt Galloway, and you're listening to The Current. How long can you focus for?
8: Maybe like 5 minutes, but I'm really locked in, maybe like 20 minutes. On a day-to-day, it might be kind of low, like 5 minutes.
9: I don't think I can really focus.
10: My attention span right now actually is quite low.
11: I actually am worried about my concentration level because it's zero.
0: The world is a busy place. Phones, ever-present, our uniquely human capacity for thinking deeply is waning. The Current's Ann Penman spoke with people outside the main branch of the Vancouver Public Library in downtown Vancouver about their ability to concentrate.
10: I'm being conditioned by these stupid phones and these devices, okay? That's a fact. So I know my attention span is very low, and it's not good. It's not good for people, and it's not good for relationships.
8: I think deeply about staying concentrated, honestly, almost every day. Like, it's something that I'm really trying to focus on. There's, like, a lot of jokes about it online, about, like, having, like, fried attention spans, and it's, like, something that people, like, think is super normal, and I think that kind of makes people like think that, oh, if everyone's struggling with it, it's fine.
12: Yeah, I'll be thinking about something, and then all of a sudden I'll be looking at my phone. 30 seconds later, I'm like, oh, this is cool. And then I'll go over to the TV and see what's on there. It's never one thing. Focus is just all over the map.
8: I guess I will say that it's important for everyone to really try. It's kind of like active rebellion in these days with AI kind of being so pervasive, to really take ownership of your ability to critically think and challenge things.
12: Like, people don't have an opportunity, especially kids, to just kind of be bored and kind of do nothing, which makes it really hard to have focus, because if you're doing nothing, you could think about one thing to do as opposed to like 500 things to look at.
0: What does it mean when we can't concentrate anymore? And what can we do about that? Well, our next guest says we are facing an attack on our ability to think. He is calling for what he says should be a revolution in defense of thinking. Cal Newport is a professor of computer science at Georgetown University and the author of the best-selling book, Deep Work, Rules for Focused Success in a Distracted World. We spoke in April. Here's our conversation. How is your attention span?
6: Well, hopefully it's doing okay, but I work really hard at it. Sort of like asking someone who has a regular jogging habit, how are your lungs doing? And they say, oh, they're pretty good.
0: You wrote, and I want to get to the habit in a moment and the exercise that you put into this. You wrote an opinion piece in the New York Times recently, and it said, I'm done ceding my brain, the core of all that makes me who I am, to the financial interests of a small number of technology billionaires or the short-sighted conveniences of hyperactive communication styles. What were you seeing happen to yourself that led you to write that?
6: Well, Well, I noticed there's a passivity we seem to have in the face of this onslaught to our ability to actually sustain our attention. I certainly noticed it in my own life. You have the digital equivalent of junk food coming through on your phones, trying to divert you away from things that are going to push your brain more. And then you have tools like AI that are trying to offload more mental exercise from you. Oh, we'll do this writing for you. We'll do this thinking for you. And we were sort of sitting back saying, well, hey, what can you do? It's technology. And I was sort of getting tired of that. I said, this actually makes me a little bit upset that these companies are coming at a core aspect of my humanity, my ability to direct my brain at things I find important. And I don't want to just sit back and take it.
13: What specifically is happening? I ask in part because you wrote that great book, Deep Work, a decade ago. And you wrote about the strategies that people could employ to find time to think deeply. But in that Times piece, you said we're losing the ability to think deeply at all, regardless of how much space we can find in our schedules for that. So what is going on right now?
6: It's a troubling development. 10 years ago when I wrote that book, I thought the issue was just make more time for deep work during your job and things will be better. Now, 10 years later, you could make all the time in the world, and I think most of us would actually struggle to make good use of it. And I think what really happened here was the rise of the attention economy. So you had these tech companies who were making massive fortunes off of trying to monetize our attention. And then this was followed by the AI revolution, which piggybacked on top of that and said, okay, now your brains are weak from spending a decade staring at these phones. Now we can offload any type of thinking you have left to do. And so I think that 1-2 punch of phone-delivered attention economy distraction, followed more recently by generative AI, has really put our brains into a much worse situation than even we were 10 years ago.
13: I mean, full confession, I'm somebody who, if I'm reading a book, and I read all the time, I have to put my phone in another room. I need to physically be separated from the phone, and I like to think that I'm able to concentrate, but I have to put it away because I know that it will attract me. What's going on there?
6: There's a part of our brain that you can call the short-term motivation system, and what it does is it evaluates things that are proximate, things you could be doing right now, and basically evaluates how much of a reward would we get from that activity. And if the reward is high, it's going to generate a cascade of neurotransmitters that feels like motivation to do that thing. So if your phone is nearby, your brain has been trained through the use of these algorithmically optimized apps like TikTok or Instagram that it will give you a good reward. So if the phone is nearby, your short-term reward system, it's firing inside your head saying, pick up the phone, pick up the phone. We are evolved to listen to those systems. And this is why actually literally having the phone in a different place where the friction to go get it would be high gives you a completely different cognitive experience because your short-term motivation system doesn't have that option to vote for. And it makes a big difference.
13: What role does AI play in helping to reduce that friction that you just talked about?
6: What I've been seeing when I've been studying how early adopters of AI, so this first couple of years, how are people adopting generative AI tools? One of the big signals I'm seeing is that they're using it to reduce cognitive strain. We talk a lot about productivity. We talk a lot about automating work we don't want to be doing. That's not what I'm actually seeing on the ground. People are turning to these Gen AI tools in cases where even if it makes their life harder in the sense of that tasks take longer to complete, if they can avoid the strain, for example, of staring at a blank page and having to fill that in with words, they will do almost anything to do it. So it's come along and given us an easy way to avoid some of the last remaining acts of cognitive strain that still remained in our lives.
13: You say that we are losing our ability to think deeply at all. And that to some people might sound dramatic. What does that mean at the most elemental level?
6: It means we cannot sustain our mind's eye for an extended period of time on a target of our choice. That's what I'm really talking about. So to be able to think deeply is to say, okay, there's something going on in my life I want to figure out. I can actually turn my mind's eye internal and try to figure out why do I feel this way or what should I do? Or I have an external problem I'm trying to solve. It's like a business strategy that we need to update. I can turn my mind's eye onto that and sustain my focus and try to actually understand what we should do here that's better. So that contemplative ability of aiming our mind's eye at our own will is critical to the human experience. And that is what I think we're losing.
13: Talk a bit more about that and what the broader consequences of losing that ability to think deeply are on our economy, on our society, and beyond.
6: There are economic impacts for sure. In the U.S., for example, somewhere around 40 to 50% of the economy now is dedicated to what's known as intensive knowledge industries. So these are things, whether it's like R&D or computer programming or aerospace design, that require concentrated thought to actually do well at. So if we lose our ability to focus, there's an economic hit, but there's also a political hit as well, right? I mean, the ability to bring in complicated information and sustain your thinking on issues that are affecting you is critical to be a participant in a political democracy. And we have the personal hit. The ability to control our mind's eye is how we expand our moral imagination. It's how we better understand ourselves and our lives and our place in the world. In that New York Times piece, I talk about Martin Luther King at this pivotal moment early in his career during the Montgomery bus boycotts, sitting there at his kitchen table just reflecting. And that's when he really solidified this idea, hey, you need to stand up for justice. It was reflection. It was deep thinking that helped form the cause that he then pursued so vigorously. So we lose a lot when we cede our ability to focus on what we want to over to these companies.
13: We also lose a bit of who we are, right? One of the questions that we keep asking on this program is, what does it mean to be human now? How is thinking and thinking deeply at the core of what it means to be human?
6: Well, I think we underestimate the degree to which our sense of self is constructed. It's constructed over time, in part by taking in experiences, ways we feel, things that happen, and then taking the time to actually try to fit this into some sort of cognitive scaffolding that defines our sense of ourself and our place in the world. It's an act of self-reflection. It's an act of contemplation. And when you lose that ability, those moments where you're just you alone with your thoughts, why am I sad about this? How am I going to react to this disappointment? What do I feel like is not going well in my life? All of that is the result of being able to sit there, aim your mind's eye at something important and keep it quietly sustained there. So I think our sense of selves become much more fractured. We become much more reactive, just sort of bouncing from one stimuli to another delivered through glowing screens. And I think that's a diminished form of our humanity.
13: There's a neat thing that you do in this piece in which you draw a parallel between the moment that we're living through now and the transformation and the shift around how we understood exercise that happened in the 50s and 60s. Tell me about that.
6: Yeah, to me, this is hopeful, right? If you look back to the mid-20th century, we did not generally think a lot about diet and exercise. We had, in some sense, bigger fish to fry, and it wasn't something we thought much about. Yeah. And then there was this transition that happened, especially in the 1950s and 60s, where A, our food got industrialized and less healthy, and B, we switched to more of a suburban style car culture. So physical activity went down and we got really physically unhealthy. And there was a revolution in thinking we had where we said, oh, diet matters, exercise matters. Now, that sounds so obvious to the 21st century listener, but this was actually a revolution in how we thought about ourselves and our health. I think something similar can and should happen for our cognitive fitness, that we're at a point now where we say, you know what, we never used to think about this before, but our ability to sustain focus on things that are important is really critical. And because our environment has shifted, we're getting really bad at it. Oh, we need to really prioritize this now. We need to care about our cognitive fitness and take proactive focus steps to be stronger mentally. So this is sort of what I'm calling for, is a revolution in cognitive fitness, similar to the 20th century revolution in physical fitness.
13: Why do you use that word revolution?
6: That's the way I think about it, because it was a somewhat sudden and significant shift in the way that we understood the world and acted. I also like this idea that it's pushing back. Revolutions have a sense of resistance. And I think that's where we are right now as well, is that we need to say, wait a second, we're not just sitting here passively taking in information about, oh, I guess this is what AI is doing now. I guess this is just what happens on our phones. We have agency.
13: One of the things that happened that spurred that revolution when it came to physical fitness was, but the president had a heart attack, right?
6: Yeah, Eisenhower had a heart attack. He was out playing golf in Denver. And they made this decision, the White House made this decision, that they were going to bring out Paul Dudley, who was this sort of pioneering cardiologist who had started the American Heart Association, to brief the press. And they say, let me educate you about heart attacks and cardiovascular health. And it was in that briefing that a lot of Americans for the first time were really given the message, hey, what you eat can make a difference on your heart health. Actually, like, you have a say in this. This is not just the fickle finger of fate that's going to come down and touch you randomly in your 60s and you may or may not die. And that was actually a revolutionary new idea for a lot of people. Oh, your diet matters for your longevity.
13: Do we need an equivalent of Eisenhower's heart attack to spur this kind of action, to spur this revolution, do you think?
6: Well, I've been wondering if, for example, some of the things that have been happening, especially here in the States with smartphones and social media and kids, I think this has been very effective that we had this large policy shift that seemingly happened overnight where schools across the country said, you know what, you really shouldn't have phones in schools. And the results have been anecdotally and quantitatively overwhelmingly positive. We've had the successful lawsuits recently against Meta that's also been happening in the States about, hey, your product is causing harm. You don't get to just shrug your shoulders and say technology is technology. Like, you built this and it caused harm for these kids. So I think those could be watershed moments. I think AI is playing an interesting role as well, because unlike a lot of other technologies where we liked them at first and then over time they became a more negative presence, the average person is just hearing doom and dread deadlines about these technologies and are scratching their heads and saying, well, why are you building these things? All we hear is headline after headline where you're bragging about how all of our jobs are going to go away and all of our systems are going to collapse. I think both these things together is creating a sort of anti-technology sentiment that maybe will have a similar impact as the Eisenhower heart attack.
13: So let's talk about what that revolution would look like. What is the cognitive equivalent of exercise, of going for a jog?
6: Well, I think we have to look at both parts of physical health, which is nutrition and exercise. So what you consume and what you do. So, I mean, I would imagine at an individual level, this might mean, oh, I care about what information I consume, just like I care about what food I consume, which means, for example, I'll look at something like TikTok and say that has no nutritional value.
13: You call TikTok a Dorito, a digital Dorito.
6: It's an ultra processed product, right? A Dorito is not really a food. We broke down the elements of foods into their stock components, remixed them in a lab to be hyper palatable. And it's to quote Michael Pollan, an edible food like substance that is highly addictive and does nothing really good for us. Well, TikTok video is the same thing. They've broken down human content into its constituent elements, right? We'll have millions of people just uploading, trying everything they can. And then we'll have algorithms sort through this to try to find like the exact sequence of sort of colors and movements and pictures and themes that's going to be irresistible for you, the user. It's a digital Dorito. And maybe that's not something we need to consume. And on the exercise front, this is where things like reading real books, writing, not trying to avoid it, but embracing the strain of writing and going for thinking walks. I'm just going to reflect while I move, just like Aristotle did, you know, way back when in the ancients, when he would walk the grounds of the Lyceum thinking, I'm going to be peripatetic and I'm just going to walk and think. Like, that's going to be my cognitive exercise, and avoiding ultra processed content, maybe that'll be my cognitive nutrition.
13: So my doctor would say, don't eat the Doritos. Are you suggesting that we don't use social media whatsoever?
6: Well, at the very least, I would say short form video content that's algorithmically curated. Yeah, let's not do it. I'm talking TikTok. I'm talking about Reels on Instagram. I think we need to walk away from that, like we walk away from, as adults, we just don't eat a lot of Twinkies. Other type of social media, hey, if I'm following a particular person on Instagram, it's like an author I like, and I go on there every once in a while to like see their latest videos, that's okay. I mean, maybe that's like you have the occasional slice of pizza. But I do think we need to start thinking in those terms of like, there's certain cognitive foods that if we're adults, we shouldn't be eating. And if we have kids, we shouldn't let that be their main part of their diet.
13: That it's not that it's no good for you, that it's actually harmful to you, that this is something that we need to think about in terms of causing harm.
6: I think so. I think if you're looking at a service like TikTok for 4 or 5 hours a day, there's all sorts of primary and secondary harms that's causing in exchange for really no benefit, right? That there's much better ways to get whatever benefit that is, be it diversion or entertainment or being informed. There's much healthier ways to get those same benefits.
13: Is there room for moderation, he says, as somebody who might eat a Dorito or two?
6: I mean, I don't know if you've tried to do this before. Have you ever tried to open a bag of potato chips and say, look, I'm just going to eat a few while this is here?
13: There was a good ad campaign that was about that, how you can't do that, right? You can't just eat one.
6: Yeah, they bragged about it, right? And I think actually TikTok brags about this as well. It's like, hey, we have the highest user engagement of any social app that's out there. I think abstention is hard, right? It's the same thing with like cigarettes. It's a lot of smokers like went through this in the 90s when the smoking rates dropped. They're like, well, what if I just cut back on smoking to certain occasions? It doesn't work that way. You have to probably, with the more addictive behaviors, is if it's not really giving you a benefit, abstention is going to be the right way. We used to be afraid of talking about that. And I think now it's not taboo anymore. It used to be considered eccentric to say, no, just don't use that service. It used to be like, no, you have to use these services. This is like the new town square or whatever. And I think now people are much more open to a much wider variety of engagements with technology. They're much more open to the idea of like, hey, don't use TikTok, don't use Instagram Reels, get all social media off of your phone. You know, that's not a crazy suggestion anymore.
13: What about reading? Go back to that. And partially because, like writing, it can be difficult. You have to sit and you have to throw yourself into something. What do we know about about how much reading is enough to exercise our brain, for example.
6: Reading is the cognitive equivalent of something like jogging, right? It's hard. And you are going to feel some like resistance or discomfort, but not in an overwhelming sense. And it really gives us a lot of health on the other side. When we read, I think Marianne Wolf, the researcher here at UCLA, has done a really good job of trying to make accessible what happens in your brain. But basically, the short version is the more you read, the more your brain actually wires together different modules or segments of your brain that had different independent uses in our evolutionary past. It wires them together into this neuronal dance that can accomplish this goal of taking marks on a page and turning them into internal understanding. Now, once you've done that, you now have in your brain what she calls deep reading processes. It's a smarter brain. And you can now take these wired together different sections of your brain and turn them the other way to produce original thoughts, to produce original insights. So just like jogging means your cardiovascular health is going to go up and now you're going to be able to do more physical activities that are more impressive, reading makes your ability to actually think smarter, more interesting thoughts, it improves it. And that then becomes useful in all aspects of your life.
13: Do you see any value in using artificial intelligence? Are there areas or times, because it can be a tool, and again, it's much debated, but it can be a tool that when used properly, perhaps can save some time, can cut down on repetitive tasks. Is there an opportunity to use AI?
6: I think so. And I think if we put on this cognitive health frame, there's a useful filter we can apply. So if you're using an AI-based tool to automate or eliminate a task that's tedious, I think that's a big win. But if you're using an AI tool solely because you're trying to avoid cognitive strain, that's when I would be wary. So automation of tedium, yes. Avoiding cognitive strain, I think that's a problem, especially if you're in like a knowledge work job where the application of your brain is the primary driver of value generation.
13: The job part is interesting as well, because one of the things you recommend is changing our workplaces. And there's a part of that that I think people might run to or run away from. And that's no phones or laptops at meetings. What does that do?
6: Well, it allows us to actually sustain concentration in that context, right? So again, if we have the phone there or we have a laptop that has access to email and Slack and similar distractions, the short-term motivation regions of our brain are going to be like, look at this, look at this, look at this. And it'll be very difficult to actually engage with sustained attention on whatever's being talked about, be it giving attention to the other person talking or the idea they're presenting. And I've been making this argument since, you know, I wrote that book, Deep Work, 10 years ago. Knowledge work is about producing original information using the human brain. We should be prioritizing then settings where the brain can do that well. But what we've done instead is set up our office environments to be as hostile as possible to that fundamental ability. And I continue to find that reality baffling.
13: Can we do this on our own? You have the smartest people in the world who have created this technology that, to your point, is trying to drag me away from whatever I'm doing now to look at it. And in Australia, for example, you have the social media ban for kids under the age of 16. You have the wild success of a book like The Anxious Generation by Jonathan Haidt, which is calling for governments in some ways to step in here. Do governments need to do this or can we do this on our own?
6: I think we do need governments to step in. I think we need engagement at all levels. We need individuals really caring and prioritizing cognitive fitness. We need

0: I guess kids these days are just on their phones. What can you do? And then we just accept that. Or I guess like AI, you know, I guess we're all just going to let it write for us today and all the, you know, and it's going to take all of our jobs. Like, what can we do? There's a lot of shoulder shrugging. And I want to get us out of that stance and more to into a more aggressive stance, which is why I think, for example, the shift to get phones out of schools was very significant, right? Because it's an example of a technology came, it was widely adopted. We noticed there was problems and we rolled it back and everyone's happier about it. So I think that is such an important step forward because it shows we are not on this deterministic march of technological inevitability that once a tool is out there, what can we do? We still have agency. I call this philosophy techno-selectionism, this idea that we can be highly selective about technology, including revising past decisions. Nothing is inevitable. We have autonomy here.
1: Jonathan Haidt said on this program that if you said the train is out of the station, but the train is rolling down the track and your child was there, you would do everything to try and stop that train from hitting the child. That's how we have to think about it in some ways. We don't just say, well, it's over and done with. We need to actually take action.
0: I 100% agree with this. And I agree with John about that. And I think he is living proof that like action is possible. I mean, I remember when I first started covering John maybe 4 or 5 years ago, and it seemed like a Sisyphean task, him out there trying to convince people that like kids shouldn't be using their phones. And there's all these people arguing against them and it was out of fashion. 5 years later, it changed. People did make changes. So this, you know, these type of things do give me hope.
1: And if we don't, what is at stake collectively? You say that these problems are only going to get worse. So if we do not broadly take this on and understand the value of thinking and being able to think deeply, what do you think is at stake?
0: I think there's multiple major ramifications. I think there's the economic ramifications of having an economy that increasingly is skewing towards more advanced and complicated knowledge work. If that's going to happen at the same time that we get literally dumber, we are going to have an economic competitiveness problem. I think we have a civic political problem. The more we lose our ability to sit there and think carefully about issues, the more we're going to fall into algorithmically defined tribalism, which, as we've seen here in the States, doesn't work out that well for anyone. And I think it's leading to unhappiness and despair. The non-cognitive life, the non-contemplative life, a life where we're not very good at sustaining thoughts, is a life that's much more reactive, it's much more simplified, and it's harder to find sustainable meaning and purpose in that world. So we have a lot of negative ramifications that are looming if we don't take seriously our ability to use our brains.
1: Cal Newport, it's great to speak with you about this. Thank you very much.
0: Well, thanks for having me.
1: Cal Newport is a professor of computer science at Georgetown University and the author of Deep Work, Rules for Focused Success in a Distracted World. We spoke in April. That's The Current for this Wednesday, the 10th of June. Q's up next on CBC Radio 1. Before we go, there's really a lot of sports on the go right now. You have, of course, the World Cup, which is getting set to kick off tomorrow. We have our big soccer show in the atrium of the Broadcasting Center on Friday. If you're not making it down to see that show, you can hear it live on CBC Radio 1. And of course, there is basketball as well. Tonight, game 4 of the NBA Finals. As we mentioned, if the Knicks can pull out 2 more wins against the San Antonio Spurs, they'll win the championship for the first time in 53 years. The director, Spike Lee, is a legendary Knicks superfan. You will find him courtside, dressed in orange and blue. He is the director of many films, including the summertime classic Do the Right Thing. And that film features music from another Knicks superfan, Chuck D. Here's Chuck D, Public Enemy, Fight the Power. I'm Matt Galloway. Thanks for listening to The Current. See you tomorrow.
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2: You might have soccer on your mind with the World Cup starting later this week. Boy Wonder, one of the most successful Canadian producers ever, has teamed up with Canada Soccer to put together folks like City in Color, Nelly Furtado, and Alessia Cara to make maybe the most Canadian record ever.
3: This is CBC News from Vancouver. Good morning. I'm Tarnjeet Parmar. The Bank of Canada has held the key rate steady in its fifth consecutive decision as it tries to chart a course through global uncertainty. The rate remains at 2.25%. Governor Tiff Macklem pointed to a softer-than-expected economy in the first quarter, spurred on by trade uncertainty with the U.S. and the war in Iran. He warns those with those doubts, the central bank will keep looking through the short-term rise in inflation tied to the oil shock from the Middle East conflict, but he reiterates that the central bank will act to prevent price pressures from becoming entrenched. Donald Trump is threatening Iran with more attacks later today. The U.S. president says Tehran will pay the price for taking too long to negotiate a peace deal. The two sides have exchanged strikes since Iran downed a U.S. military helicopter earlier this week. Crystal Gamansing has more.
4: He has the power. He has the will.
5: Speaking to the CBC's Willie Lowry, the U.S. ambassador to Israel, Mike Huckabee, says the president's patience has limits.
4: He feels like he's giving them every opportunity to solve this diplomatically, and they have put it off and put it off.
5: Donald Trump has been talking about a peace deal since April. That's when a ceasefire went into effect, but both sides have attacked. Tit-for-tat strikes began after an American Apache helicopter was downed near the Strait of Hormuz Monday. The crew was rescued. Iranian state TV broadcast a warning of more extensive strikes to be carried out in the region, saying it isn't backing away should America strike again. Iran targeted Bahrain, Kuwait, and Jordan earlier today, all host American bases. Crystal Gamansing, CBC News, Jerusalem.
3: Trade will likely be top of mind today as the prime minister and premiers hold a virtual meeting. A looming CUSMA deadline is just a few weeks away. Janice McGregor has the details.
6: These aren't scheduled to be detailed talks, but things have evolved since they last met, especially in terms of where things stand with the Trump administration on CUSMA. It's becoming increasingly clear that the U.S. wants to rewrite the automotive chapter. Before the House rises for the summer, we're still expecting new legislation to more closely align Canada with how the U.S. keeps goods made with forced labor out of its supply chains. As the Trump administration continues to roll out its tariff strategy, it keeps piling on new ones. As recently as yesterday, United States Trade Representative Jameson Greer told Fox News that the barrier to negotiating with Canada is the fact it still has retaliation in place. But both Ontario Premier Doug Ford and Manitoba Premier Wab Kanu said American alcohol is not going back on the shelves until the U.S. backs off and renews its tariff-free trade with Canada. Janice McGregor, CBC News, Ottawa.
3: And the U.S. Congressional Committee investigating Jeffrey Epstein will hear testimony today from another high-profile witness. Microsoft co-founder Bill Gates is answering questions about his relationship with the late convicted sex offender. Chris Reyes has more.
7: Bill Gates will likely be grilled over several details that appear in the Epstein files, including meetings that he had with Epstein between 2011 and 2014 that happened after Epstein was already convicted of sex crimes. The files include photos of Gates with Epstein, calendar entries, and shocking emails from Epstein to Gates over his extramarital affairs. In those emails, Epstein accuses Gates of contracting a sexually transmitted infection. Bill Gates will likely be questioned about what was discussed during his meetings with Epstein, whether Gates saw any wrongdoing, and likely he'll be asked to explain why he kept meeting with the registered sex offender. This congressional committee has been calling witnesses for more than a year now in an effort to investigate how the federal government handled the Epstein investigation. Chris Reyes, CBC News, New York.
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8: I'm Alia Ramadan with the regional weather forecast. Showers for the Elk Valley today with a high of 14 degrees. Mainly cloudy with just a slight chance of rain. If you're in the East Kootenay, a high of 16. Boundary West Kootenay has a chance of rain with a mainly cloudy day ahead and a high of 20. Mainly cloudy in Golden, 17. 17 as well in Revelstoke, but showers in the forecast. The Similkameen, cloudy start, then sunshine and wind and a high of 19 degrees. Sunny breaks in the Shuswap, 20 degrees. And moving into the Okanagan Valley, mainly cloudy, then sunny breaks and highs range from 19 to 21. 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
2: I'm Tom Power. Welcome to Q. It's been a big year for thinking about what it means to be Canadian. You know, the 51st state stuff, tariffs, elbows up. It feels like there's a lot of energy around this country and conversation about, you know, what it is that we are. Today, you're going to hear from one of the most successful producers in Canadian history. He decided to try and answer the question, what does Canada actually sound like? Boy Wanda is one of the people most responsible for Drake Sound. He brought together folks like Nelly Furtado, City in Color, Alessia Cara, A.P. Dillon, the music of the Tragically Hip, and more, and made a record that tries to answer that question. That's coming up. Plus, the folks behind this theme you're hearing right now, By Perula, on their new record. All that coming up on Q. All right, why don't we start things off with some music?

0: God's plan. So Drake, Rihanna, Justin Bieber, Eminem, Drake again. What if I told you that there's one artist in common with all of those big tracks? That's Matthew Samuels, who goes by the name Boy Wonda. He started out making beats on this primitive software called Fruity Loops in the basement of his parents' house because he wasn't that athletic. Then he linked up with Drake, and at just 16 years old on MSN, of all places, he and Drake meet, and they go on to transform Canadian music. He won the Grammy for Best Rap Recording for Drake's 2018 hit God's Plan, which you just heard. Last year, he received the International Achievement Award at the Junos, and he was also named Canada Soccer's first ever music ambassador as this country prepares to co-host the 2026 World Cup. So the question is, what makes Boy Wonda or Matthew Samuels such a sought-after producer? I mean, one thing is that he's kind of a sponge. He takes in all kinds of sounds, something he says he can do because he grew up in Canada, grew up in and around Toronto, surrounded by different cultures and musical traditions. And that openness to all music is really at the heart of his latest project, which he did with Canada Soccer. It's called What If It All Goes Right? It's not an album about soccer or anything. There's nothing that rhymes with cleats. But Boy Wonda did try to capture the spirit of Canada, the sound of Canada. And he brought together some of the country's biggest artists, Nelly Furtado, The Tragically Hip, A.P. Dillon, Jesse Reyes, City in Color, Alessia Cara, more. So Boy Wonda came into the studio. We talked about making this album, which is pretty ambitious. It's like a new Tears Are Not Enough. We talked about Electric Circus, the old Much Music show that inspired his work with Nelly Furtado, and also just how much Nelly Furtado means to him. We do talk about his work on the new Drake record. But my favorite thing, and I think the thing you're going to enjoy the most about this record, or this conversation, is I think he made a very quietly, very radical record about what Canada is and what Canada sounds like. But given that the whole reason this record exists is soccer, we started with his connection to soccer. I've read that you're a soccer dad.
1: Yeah, I'm an avid soccer dad.
0: What does that mean?
1: That means my daughter, she plays high-level soccer. She plays Ontario Provincial Development League.
0: She's good.
1: She's pretty good. And I'm there every day, 5 days out the week training. Games on Sundays, and I'm in there, man. I'm the guy arguing with the opposing team parents, the guy sometimes getting kicked out of games.
0: Is that true?
1: I've been kicked out of like one game.
0: Why did you get kicked out of the game?
1: One of our players was getting abused, and the ref wasn't making any calls, so I had to let him hear it, you know?
0: Oh, wow. So you're like the real soccer dad. You're really giving it.
1: Yeah, I'm a little bit, here's the thing, man. I'm just passionate about everything that I do, you know? So it's like, when I'm really into it, like something, I'm really into it, and I get into it, you know? And I don't regret it because, sometimes people have to get called out, you know, and that ref was not doing his job.
0: Did you play growing up?
1: No, my parents tried to get me into it, but it was a little too late. It was like eighth grade. Playing soccer your first time in eighth grade doesn't really make sense, you know?
0: Yeah, right, yeah. You kind of want to be doing it from when you're like 7 years old.
1: Yeah, you got to learn fundamentals. I'm out there like big old kid, and I don't even know how to dribble a ball properly.
0: Hold on, why did they try to get you to play in grade eight?
1: This is a question I have to ask them. They don't really have answers for me, you know? I think I asked them that one time, and they're just like, I don't know, they're just trying something.
0: It all worked out that you were an indoor cat. We talked about that last time. Staying inside with the computer.
1: Yes.
0: Turned out to be good for you.
1: Definitely turned out good.
0: How did this thing come about with you and Canada Soccer?
1: Well, the people at Perfect Pitch and Canada Soccer, they reached out about originally, you know, just doing four songs for the World Cup. I was just like, you know what? I brought the idea to them. I was like, there's so much talent in Canada. I don't think it's deserving of only like four songs. Why not just do an entire project and do it with all Canadians? They thought it was a great idea, and we just got a bunch of Canadian artists. Took about a year to put together, and we made an amazing body of work. I'm super proud of it.
0: Not every artist like yourself who's Canadian who goes international the way that you did to have like, you know, international hits, mm-hmm. Sri Lanka and the Philippines and, you know, all over the world. Okay, there's no part of the world that the songs you've worked on aren't playing.
1: Yeah.
0: I find that, no disrespect to them, the Canadian-ness of them matters to them a little less. They mm-hmm. see themselves as like more international artists than anything else when they get to that level.
1: Yeah.
0: It sounds like it's very, the Canadian-ness of you mm-hmm. and Canadian artists sounds still very important to you.
1: Well, of course. We have, I think, some of the most talented here, if not the most talented people on the planet live in Canada, from producers to songwriters to artists, actors, actresses, athletes, everything. You know, there's a lot of talent here. I'm just proud to be Canadian. I was born in Jamaica. I came here and, you know, just growing up in Canada, growing up with how the culture is out here, you know, like the Italians hang out with the Indians and the Jamaicans, and everybody's just kind of together in Canada, and that's how it was growing up. So, you know, when this opportunity came up, it's just pride for me. It's like, Canada, we make some of the best music, and I know other countries are going to be making music as well. So I'm like, yeah, like I want to compete, and I think I'm one of the most diverse producers in the world. And yeah. I was like, let's put it together. Let's make all different types of music. Let's get all Canadians. There's a bunch of Canadians that make different genres of music. Let's all put it together.
0: What did you make when your parents told you you were going to move to Canada? What did you think of Canada at that point?
1: I was only 4 years old when I moved up here. So
0: any memory of that at all?
1: I have super early memories of being in Canada, but coming from Jamaica, I could vaguely remember like what was going on in Jamaica. I was too young, but I just remember early living in Canada.
0: No memories of like, okay, there's snow here and there's winter here. And
1: yeah, there. I remember like when I was a kid, I grew up, the first place I lived when I came out here was North York, and I lived in an area called the Villaways. And I just remember just doing kiddie stuff, like making snow angels and being outside with friends, like, super early. But it's such a long time ago. You know, I'm turning 40 this year, so.
0: Oh yeah, you're old. We're getting up there, aren't we?
1: Yeah, getting up there. So to remember something that happened when I was four, it's like kind of, there's like little things that I remember, you know? So
0: there's a couple of Canadian kind of Easter eggs on this record, mm-hmm. that Canadians will understand that people might not. But let's take a listen to this.

0: That is Electric Circus by Nelly Furtado and Boy Wanda, my guest. So, Electric Circus, for people who are listening to this outside of Canada, used to come on Much Music.
1: Yeah, Electric Circus was a show that came on Much Music. It was kind of just like a live party with performances and music and music videos in the background. I grew up watching that and listening to Electric Circus. And
0: Friday nights, right? Was it Friday nights it was on?
1: I think so.
0: Yeah, because it was on the old Queen Street building just up the road.
1: Yeah, yeah.
0: I was out in Newfoundland. I thought it was the coolest thing.
1: It was so cool.
0: Like,
1: it was so cool.
0: Live DJs, people dancing.
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3: Matter of fact, it's the only one live on tape. Let's go DC, and we're on the air live.
1: Just a good time. And I just remember being a kid watching it. And I'm like, yeah, that looks like just a bunch of people having a great time, just dancing, no phones or nothing. That was before the whole phone epidemic. And it came about because when I was in the studio vibing with Nelly, I have like a screen in my studio, and we kind of made the colors real strobey in the studio, and we put on old school Electric Circus clips.
0: Really?
1: While we were making this song, yeah. So we were literally just vibing and watching Electric Circus and like just trying to recreate the energy, which is why we ended up naming the song Electric Circus, because that's where the inspo came from.
0: When I first moved up here, there was someone who I work with who DJed on Electric Circus.
1: Mm-hmm.
0: And it was like I met, I don't know, like a very, very famous person.
1: Yeah.
0: You know what I mean? Like I was like, oh my God, you did really? And then I met someone else on the team who danced one time at Electric Circus.
1: Yeah.
0: It's a very big deal.
1: No, a huge deal. I seen my uncle on Electric Circus one time and I was dancing. I was just like, what? Like, I couldn't believe it.
0: Randomly you saw your own? Yeah?
1: He's just in the corner, like, electric sliding by himself. And I was like, what the hell? Like, I couldn't believe it. I couldn't believe it. It's kind of embarrassing.
0: Was it one of the random videos you brought up, and there's your uncle?
1: Yeah, no, I couldn't find it, but I remember on TV, like, well, I used to watch Electric Circus live when it was happening. So I just remember one time seeing my uncle down there, and he's, like, super young at the time. I guess he just wanted to go out there and have a good time, and I just saw him
0: by himself, electric sliding.
1: Electric slide, like, you know, the body roll. He's doing like the body roll by himself. I was like, yo, this is crazy. Yeah, insane. It's insane. But I guess he's having a good time. I can't be mad at him, you know?
0: When did you meet Nelly for the first time?
1: I met Nelly for the first time. I met her a few times, like earlier, like when I was younger, but it was just very like vague meeting. And then I met her at a friend of mine's wedding. She was there and we talked and exchanged numbers. And
0: were you a fan of hers growing up? Did you hear?
1: Huge fan of Nelly Furtado. Huge fan. I always wanted to work with Nelly from the first time hearing her up until she made the album with Timbaland and like was dominating the game. And, you know, like Timbaland's one of my favorite producers. So I was always inspired by the work he did with Nelly and a lot of other people. But Nelly, just being Canadian, always just watching her and just proud of her. You know, just like, wow, I can't believe she's Canadian. Like, she's from where I'm from.
0: I think I didn't know how influential she was. Because, I mean, you guys really, like, you and Drake and 40, like, you really kind of changed Canadian music.
1: Yeah, yeah.
0: And I didn't really know how much she meant to your kind of your community, like to your crowd. I saw, until I saw Drake's, he inducted her into the Canadian Music Hall of Fame this year.
4: You were our North Star. The proof that it was possible. The Portuguese princess who could go from spitting 16s with swollen members to dropping Maneater and Promiscuous with Timbaland. There were no ceilings, there were no walls, there were no boundaries. Tonight, you're being inducted into Canada's Music Hall of Fame.
0: I didn't know like she was that influential.
1: Oh, Nelly's massive, man. Like she also changed music. She was a part of like that whole When Timbaland came and kind of took over with Justin Timberlake and Nelly and his own.
0: Yeah, because she had I'm Like a Bird before, which I loved. Like, yeah. I'm Like a Bird and see my face in the magazine.
1: Yeah.
0: What's that song? Because this life is for sure. Powerless.
1: Yes, yes.
0: Good song.
1: Yes, yes. Great song.
0: Better
1: great
0: when
1: song.
0: I sing it, but if you want to sample that, man, you go right ahead.
1: Somebody get me the song.
0: I'll 10%. It's easy. So when Nelly did Promiscuous with Timbaland, you said that was important.
1: That was game changing, man. Like she literally changed the sound of music.

0: Justin Timberlake at that time, the music that they're making changed the entire soundscape of music.
1: How so?
0: As a producer, hearing those type of beats, like the selection of sounds, like Timberland was using like arpeggiated synthesized sounds that were not really in urban music. It was more like dance music. There was almost like a fusion of dance and garage, and he like mashed a bunch of sounds together that worked, you know, and he kind of put Nelly Furtado and Justin Timberlake and like a few other people as like vessels, but they were the ones who kind of like drove the bus for that sound, you know. So Nelly's, and for a Canadian to do that and just watching that, we were all inspired, you know, myself, Drake, 40, anybody Canadian coming up was inspired by what Nelly was doing around that time.
2: Yeah, and I feel like it brought together the idea of a producer and an artist working together and helping one another out. Like, you want to look at like you and Drake, or 40 and Drake. It's not dissimilar to like Nelly and Timbaland.
0: Exactly. You know? Exactly. And just to see that camaraderie with the producer and artist too. And, you know, working with her, like, I can tell she's an artist that will listen and like intake ideas, like, you know, not just like she wants to do her own thing. Like, it was kind of a thing where we're both bouncing ideas off of each other, and it was really, really fun to work with her, you know. And I think before we did that song, I don't think she made music in a long time, and we had such a fun session. Like, I think we ended at like 3 a.m. or something, and she was like, wow, that's like, I haven't been in the studio that late in a long time. And I was like, yeah, man, we're just having fun, and the song just sounds like fun.
2: Did you talk to her about any of this? Did you tell her? I mean, it might be weird to do that when you're just working with somebody, but did you tell her, like, or ask her any questions about her and Timbaland or about that time? Or
0: I didn't ask much questions about her and Timbaland, because, like, honestly, I was kind of geeked just being in the studio with her. But I have told her on multiple like occasions that like she's a legend and she's like changed so much. And it's almost like when you say that to her, she's like kind of shocked by it, but that's because
2: that's the experience I've had too.
0: Yeah, she's just herself. It's kind of like she's like, is like imposter syndrome a bit, but it's like, you're so legendary, and she just doesn't know. She's like, oh, okay, like, you know, but like she just doesn't know it, because she's just her.

I'm Tom Power. You're listening to Q. You're in the middle of my conversation with the Canadian producer Boy Wonder. His real name is Matthew Samuels. We've been talking about his new album, What If It All Goes Right, which is a project he made with Canada Soccer for the World Cup, or I guess coinciding with the World Cup, but became something much bigger. He got to work with folks like Nelly Furtado. He got access to the complete catalog of the Tragically Hip. And he'll tell you, he didn't grow up like a diehard hip fan. He grew up more listening to hip hop. Like a lot of Canadians, he was aware of the Tragically Hip's music, and he wanted to approach their legacy and their music with curiosity and with respect. And he told me that the band did this thing where they basically handed over their entire musical catalog, the original recordings and session files. And in the end, he chose to reimagine one of the band's most beloved songs, Ahead by a Century, which to a lot of people in Canada is a bit of a second national anthem. So our conversation picks up with me asking Boy Wonder what it was like to get that kind of rare access. But first, let's listen to a little bit of the original song, Ahead by a Century by the Tragically Hip.

0: The Tragically Hip, did you grow up with their music at all?
1: I've heard the Tragically Hip. I wasn't like super deep into the Tragically Hip growing up, but it was well known. A lot of friends and family members even love Tragically Hip. They're a staple in Canadian music. So I've always known about them, and I've known about like some of their like most popular songs because I always heard it on like Much Music or like, radio and stuff like that. And it was cool to just link up with them and do something with them.
0: So what happened? So I heard the Hip offered you that kind of opened up their catalog to you, right?
1: Yeah. They gave me the opportunity they sent me all their songs and with all the stems and.
0: Sure, and let me translate that for people. So for stems, that means that's actually really cool.
1: Yeah.
0: Because these guys were recording on tape at one point. Mm-hmm. So what that means is that what Matthew here, Boy Wonder here, got, what he got here is individual tracks of the Tragically Hip recording of Courage or Ahead by a Century.
1: Yeah.
0: You got drums and then you got a track of bass and then you got a track of guitar and then Gordani's vocals and you got the actual elements of the song to work with. Wow.
1: Yeah. Which it was so cool. We got all those and we wanted to work on Ahead by a Century, but they made that song so long ago that was actually the only one that they didn't have I don't think they had the session for that one. But that's why we ended up, we're like, yo, let's just like make a reimagined version of it. You know, then we ended up getting Dallas Green, who we knew was a close collaborator with them and a close friend with Gord, to cover the song because we just thought it would be such a great moment.
0: When you were listening back to the stems and listening back to the songs, like I love that you said you didn't really have a really close relationship with their music growing up, because I think we can kind of talk about them as a really important band in Canada, but I don't know if we always express that they actually, not to everybody, people have varying degrees of relationships with them.
1: Yeah.
0: When you were listening back to them in a deep way, did you have a new appreciation for them? Did you know?
1: Of course. It was really like unorthodox and just beautiful, like the stuff that they're saying in their songs. And I loved it. But like, I would always hear their music growing up. So it's like, I didn't have a deep relationship, but it's like, I know all these songs. Like I remember these songs from growing up and hearing it. I was such a hip hop head though, and at that time I was also deeply into hip hop, but like I knew about the music.
0: Yeah, I guess for our age, I guess it's kind of the opposite. Like I grew up with like the Hip and all these kind of bands, but like I don't know, Jellystone and like Barrington Levy and like Rascals, like those songs are really, Cardi, like these songs are really, really important to me too, even though I wasn't like, I didn't have a deep relationship with them.
1: Yeah.
0: They mean a lot to me.
1: Of course.
0: Okay, so it's the same kind of
1: thing. Like if you're like old time killing, you're just like, okay, that's like so nostalgic. Like that was like a song that's almost like Ahead by a Century. Like everybody knows Ahead by a Century.
0: Let's listen to your Ahead by a Century.

0: The song came about from, you know, speaking with a few of the members from the Hip. Obviously, Gord passed away, so.
1: I know Rob Baker, you got to talk to Rob, the guitarist, a little bit. Yeah.
0: Yep, Rob, and a few of the guys as well. Yeah, we just wanted to do, because I respect the Hip so much, and I respect their music and their fan base. We just wanted to do something tasteful. Like, I didn't want to take Hip vocals and make it into, like, a remix type of thing. So we wanted, it's just, I have way too much respect for the Tragically Hip to do something like that. So what we did was we ended up getting Dallas Green from...
1: City in Color.
0: Yeah, City in Color, and Ruby Waters as well, and put them on the song to sing it over and reproduce and reimagine the song.
1: What do you remember about working on it?
0: I remember sitting in the studio with Dallas. I remember we had the track. It was just basically strings and chords at first, and we had Dallas going there. And he was recording, and we're just like, he sounds exactly like Gord almost. It's like you could almost like not really tell a little bit.
1: I thought that when the first time I heard it.
0: Yeah. A lot of people thought it was Gord's vocals, but it's actually all Dallas. And man, it was beautiful, and it was emotional for him too, because I remember him showing me a picture. It was like the last picture him and Gord took together before he passed away, like together. And it was really emotional for him. And we're sitting there listening to stories of how they met and everything, and just being in the studio, we just wanted to treat it with me, Dallas, and Ruby. We just wanted to treat the song with such respect and care, and put it out with as much love and the way we felt like he would want it to be done, you know. So we put that together, and we had the vocals, and then I ended up producing more over it, getting live drums and everything over it, and it came out beautiful, man. And then Ruby Waters put the cherry on the ice cream with the vocals at the end, and she's amazing.
1: Who's the drummer?
0: Sam Chowan actually played live drums over it.
1: Killer.
0: Yeah, he's amazing.
1: Canadian?
0: Yeah, Canadian as well. We tried to make this project as Canadian as possible, you know?

0: That's a little bit of A Head by a Century, originally by The Tragically Hip. Sung there by City in Color and Ruby Waters. Before that, the first part of my conversation with the producer of that track and the record it's on, Boy Wanda, who might be the busiest producer going on right now, because while he was putting together this very ambitious, like, very Canadian record with all kinds of different artists, he was also making a record that wasn't much of a splash when it came out, so you might not have heard of it, which is the triple record that Drake put out. Coming up, Boy Wanda is going to take you behind the scenes of what it's really like to work with Drake, arguably the biggest artist in the world right now. And not even when it comes to music, but media and culture, why Boy Wanda thinks Drake is the smartest guy he's ever met. And he'll convince you. It's after this on Q.
1: It's 10:30 Pacific time, 11:30 in the Mountain Time Zone. I'm Sonia Lavouche in Kelowna. This is CBC Radio 1. Farmers in Greater Vernon are looking for ways to grow crops under severe water restrictions. Last week, the Regional District of the North Okanagan imposed mandatory 70% cutbacks due to severe drought. As regional officials meet with major water users today to discuss the crisis, local farmers are trying to figure out how to keep their crops alive this summer. Meanwhile, the BC Fruit Growers Association is continuing to push for an emergency mitigation plan to keep fruit trees from dying in the summer heat. A public hearing was held last night to reconsider a development proposal rejected earlier this year by Kamloops City Council. The revamped mixed-use project near Kenna Cartwright Park now includes 900 homes. That's down from more than 1,300 proposed last year. Council voted unanimously in favor of updating the city's official community plan. The decision clears another hurdle for plans to set up another AI data center in Kamloops. Most members of the public voicing concerns about the project focused on that. And a major music festival in Victoria has been cancelled. The organizers of Rifflandia says it's a result of poor ticket sales and the growing financial risks that come with producing this event. The festival was held in Victoria for almost two decades. And that's a look at your BC News.
0: I'm Tom Power. You're listening to Q. You're in the middle of my conversation with Boy Wanda, a real name, Matthew Samuels, the Canadian who's become one of the most influential producers in all of popular music. These days, he's doing a lot. He's busy. He put together a pretty ambitious album with 17 different Canadian artists, a mix of genres, cultural influences. It was made for the World Cup in collaboration with the Canada Soccer Foundation, a group that funds youth soccer programs. It kind of sounds a little bit like what you're hearing right now. And in the first part of our conversation, you might have heard him talk about working with Nelly Furtado, who he talked about as like being incredibly influential on him and the music that he makes. He talked a little bit about getting to reimagine the work of the Tragically Hip. But here's the thing, as I was saying, he's busy. This is not the time to ask Boy Wanda to help you paint a fence. Like, he was making this record. He was working on the Drake triple record that came out. He's been working with Drake since the very beginning. They met when they were 16. Boy Wanda is kind of responsible, or partly responsible, for Drake's sound and Drake's success. So we're going to talk a little bit about that. But before we get into it, let's play a little bit more from Boy Wanda's new record, What If It All Goes Right. Take a listen.

0: So that's Born Winner by Boy Wonder, AP Dylan, Friday, and Joe Gez. Talk to me a little bit about this song. What did you want the vibe of that song to be?
1: The vibe of this song, I wanted like a high energy, worldly moment for this track. This was a track I worked on with a songwriter named August Rigo and Joe Gaze. I've always been wanting to work with AP Dylan as well. He's a massive artist. He's a massive talent, and he's from Canada as well, and India as well. I just wanted to include like different cultures. You know, as you can tell, it sounds like Afro beats. So it's like an African sound. Joe Gaze is African, but he's also from French Canadian, from Montreal. And then we had AP Dylan do his part. We had Friday, Forever Friday at the end of it. I just wanted like a triumphant song that people can, you know, just vibe with.
0: Has it been interesting to you to see how big like Punjabi Canadian music has gotten? And like,
1: it's massive, man. It's massive. AP Dylan, the other day, I think it was last year, he had a show out here. Scotiabank Arena, I think, just alone sold it out.
0: Yeah, Diljit Dosanjh, we just had him in on Friday.
1: Yeah, yeah.
0: I mean, you know, he's not Canadian, but he spent a lot of time here.
1: Yes, yes.
0: Did the Rogers, did the Sky Dome over the weekend.
1: It's massive because, you know, there's a lot of Punjabi, a lot of Sri Lankan, Indian culture out here, and they support their own artists and they love their own artists. So, you know, I love it too, and I love to see it.
0: It's exciting, yeah.
1: Super exciting. I just love different music. It's like...
0: Well, that's what I'm trying to figure out with you, man, is that like, typically when I talk to... You said to me at the beginning, you said, I'm really one of the most diverse producers going.
1: Yeah.
0: And that really is true.
1: Yeah.
0: Like, producers that I know might dabble into other genres, but generally the thing that they're best at is one different thing.
1: Yeah, it's true.
0: And in the last conversation we had, we talked about you coming up in hip hop and then... getting into dance hall a little bit and bringing some of that in, bringing soca in a little bit.
1: Yep.
0: And on this, you have you're kind of participating in Indian Canadian music. You're also working with like rock and like Ahead by a Century, electronic music, 90s style like electronic music. Where do you think that comes from in you that you're able to do all these different styles so well?
1: I think that comes from growing up around different people. Like my friend circle was always all different cultures. Like I had white, black, Chinese, Indian friends. Also, my sister listened to different types of music than my dad listened to, than my mom listened to. Everybody in my house was listening to something different. My sister was into R&B. My dad was listening to reggae and dancehall. My mom loved like 90s like dance and like up-tempo stuff, you know? So everybody's taste was all over the place, and I grew up just hearing all of it and soaking it in. Which is what we all do out here, living out here in Canada. Like, this is one of the only places in the world where you can go to a party and hear maybe like 8-7 different genres of music and everybody is familiar, you know, which goes to show like we're one of the most tapped in cultures out here. We're tapped into everything and we're accepting of everything. And I think that's where I get everything from, the diversity, is just being around it constantly. Whereas you can go to somewhere like, and it's no disrespect, you could go somewhere like Atlanta, they're going to play Atlanta music.
0: Yeah.
1: Only you're gonna hear trap music and Atlanta-based music. You're gonna go to Houston and hear Houston music. You're gonna go to LA and hear LA music. Where you're gonna go to Canada and you hear everything. You hear music from India. You hear music from Jamaica. You hear music from Trinidad. You hear music from wherever.
0: From the East Coast, where I'm from, if folk music, you're gonna hear indigenous music. You're gonna hear all these things. I think what you did here is made a pretty quietly kind of radical record. In that, like, and also I think the music industry in Canada, they try to tell us that they're all separate musics and these communities kind of don't have anything to do with one another.
1: Yeah, yeah.
0: I think you did a pretty kind of radical thing by bringing all these sounds together and kind of going like, this is Canadian music.
1: Of course, yeah, because that is Canadian music. Canadian music is, I mean, you know, people try to say we don't have a sound. We brought a sound into the game, but then also our sound is everything, you know, because we are everything and we are one. We share our cultures and we don't separate or segregate with what we're doing. You know, it's like very open.
0: What was the most satisfying part of making this record?
1: The most satisfying part of making this record was just being able to get in with like artists that I you know, I dreamed of working with Nelly Furtado. I worked with The Tragically Hip and I never thought I would. You know, I worked with Jessie Reyes. We've been trying to work with one another.
0: She's amazing.
1: Exactly. For a long time. But, you know, she's very busy. She tours a lot. She's just everywhere, you know. It was just satisfying to just finally be able to work with all the people on this project because I've wanted to work with all of them for years. And I finally got it all together on one project, which I'm very proud of because it sounds amazing.
0: And you were doing this, I guess, while also working on the Drake records.
1: Yeah.
0: And
1: yeah.
0: I say records because he put out three of them.
1: Yeah, yeah.
0: How, like, I didn't look too closely at the track listing. I saw one or two. I think I saw one or two on Iceman. How involved were you with those records?
1: Iceman, I produced on two records on Iceman, which was National Treasure and Make Them Remember. You know, we made a lot of music, but those were the ones that ended up making the cut on there. But we made tons and tons of songs. Obviously, you could see he put out three albums, you know, and three separate albums, but it was amazing to be a part of Iceman, man. To me, it's a classic album. I went through it the other day and I was giving it some time and I was listening to it and I was like, there's nothing on this album that I skip past, man. I listen to every song. I'm proud of him, man. Just bouncing from that moment of everybody, you know, that last 2 years of the weird smear campaign they tried to do with him, for him to just like rise out of the ashes like a phoenix and, you know, set everything on fire, you know. I'm just proud of that guy, man. And he proved to everybody that he's the best and you can't do anything about him.
0: And we never really talked about him before. And I don't want to ask you too many questions about him because I know he's like a friend of yours.
1: Yeah.
0: But what is the, I know you're probably the person I've talked to on the air that's the closest to him. Mm-hmm. I can't think of anyone else. And everyone else just kind of talks about him and writes articles about him. Mm-hmm. What is it that he has? Like, what is it that he has that makes him so, he seems to know exactly what to do, be able to pull himself out of these sort of problems, rise, like you said, from the phoenix, from the ashes, but also like the music is excellent.
1: Yeah.
0: Do you see something in him you don't see in other artists?
1: Well, going back to when I first met him, I felt like the boy crying wolf on everybody with Drake. I said, this guy's the best ever. I said, this guy's going to be the biggest ever, the best. I was saying that when I was 16,
0: really?
1: 17 years old. He just has an understanding of everything to a high level. He's also one of the smartest guys I know and the most self-aware people I know. Like, he's extremely aware and of everything. It's kind of magical almost. Like, he just knows the right moves to make at all times and the right timing to do it.
0: But people like that generally aren't collaborative, but he also seems like you as a producer, he also seems like collaborative. People like that are generally like, I know exactly what to do,
1: yeah.
0: So I'm going to do it. But he also seems collaborative, you know?
1: Yeah, he's a very generous artist in that sense as well, too. Like, he'll hear something and like you've heard a lot of artists talk about it where he'll just hear something that he likes and he'll be like, yo, I want to jump on this and be a part of it because I want everybody else to hear what this thing that I like. So I want everybody else to hear it, which is generally what he does. He'll give artists features and not even charge them for it. So many artists have spoke about that, you know, and that's just because he generally cares about music. He generally cares about the entire community of music and wants to make it better, wants to make it bigger, wants to make it flourish.
0: But it feels like that's what you're doing on this record as well. Like, yeah. It sounds like that, whether that got passed on or that's something you share, mm-hmm. that like, this feels like a gift. This feels like there's something you're excited about in terms of like Canada and Canadian music. And you're using what the star power you have, yeah. or the ability that you have to, mm-hmm. to say something about it.
1: You know what? We really just love making music. Like, obviously the it comes with great perks making great music, but the general fact is I love making music. I enjoy making music. The real reward for me about making music is seeing people enjoy music. And I think that's the same for him. Like, the general reaction of you making something and hearing it and people loving it is the rush for myself, and I think for him as well.
0: I think he made a record for the World Cup, but I think he made a quietly pretty important record in Canada. Yeah. To bring all these artists together,
1: yeah.
0: to bring all these different styles together in a way that doesn't feel forced. Every song feels really good.
1: Of course.
0: Every song makes sense. I love that you said, of course.
1: Thank you. It's us, though. It's us. And that's me. This is my way of showing us, showing Canada.

From the new album, What If It All Goes Right, that is Alessia Cara with In My Hands, produced by our guest today, Boy Wanda, a.k.a. Matthew Samuels from Pickering, Ontario. Proceeds from the sale of the record goes towards the Canada Soccer Foundation, the group that funds youth soccer programs across the country.

0: Sean Power. You're listening to Q. Does that song sound familiar? Does it ring any bells? You might recognize that if you listen to the show regularly. It's a song called Still Got the Spirit by the Montreal band Bi Parula. We use an instrumental version of it for our theme song here on Q. These days when the band plays it live, they say some folks in the audience get a bit of a puzzled look on their face, wondering, like, where have I heard that before? Is that Quirks and Quarks? Is that As It Happens? The track was actually kind of an outlier on their debut album, which was a much more cinematic record. And on the band's new album, Something Out of Nothing, they decided to embrace a more danceable or energetic side to their sound. In fact, the band's lead singer, Loic Calatayud-Solah, says they divided the album into two halves. The first half is music that's meant to be listened to sitting down, and the other half is music that's meant to be listened to standing up. So what does that mean? Loic joined me over Zoom to explain that a little bit more and to set up from one of the new songs from the record. One that's very meaningful to him and one he says his dad had long been waiting for. Shout out to the dads with expectations. Here's our conversation. So the song we're going to talk about today is Quand Vient le Soir. Can you tell me about this song? First off, I'm sitting right now. Is that okay? Like, should I just...
1: Yeah, you can.
0: Okay.
1: That's the... Yeah.
0: Okay. No one listening to this needs to get up.
1: Tell
0: me about the song.
1: This song is the first song in French we've ever written. And that's the first song I've ever written in French, and I'm French. So this is weird to me.
0: Oh, yeah. Where are you from in France?
1: Perpignan. It's Catalonia, but it's in French. It's like south. It's close to the border.
0: Why haven't you, and you live in Montreal, why haven't you written in French until now?
1: Because I've always listened to English-speaking music when I was a kid and growing up. And I could find something that I could find an artist in France. I could find an artist whose lyrics would like resonate with me, but the music not really. Or exactly the opposite. Like, oh, I love the music, but I never found some. And when I moved to Quebec, I was like, whoa, you can do that with French, and that's amazing. But it was like starting a new instrument. It's like I've been singing English all my life, and it was like, I'm sounding like old R&B French. It doesn't sound good. So it took a long time for me to be okay with it.
0: Hold on, I want to follow up on that, a couple of things. So one is, who were the artists? Can you give me an example of a couple of artists when you moved to Quebec and you're like, oh, this is both moving, this is getting me excited, and it's in French. Who were you hearing?
1: Carquois, Clopelgag, Jimmy Hunt, Chocolat, so many, like, even today, like Ariane Roy, Lou Adrian Cassidy, Command de Bord. So many bands in French, and I was like, that works so well.
0: Why do you think? I mean, this is so interesting. You grow up in France, and you're not that attracted to French language music until you come to Quebec. What do you think is different there? Like, what is different than the music you were experiencing in Quebec than the music you were experiencing growing up in France?
1: I think. I started listening to music a lot when I started skateboarding, and I went and I got into music because of Tony Hawk Pro Skater, and it was like punk rock, and it was English speaking music. So this is
0: like Yellow Card. Were you listening to?
1: Yeah, of course.
2: Hello, you. How was the rest? You made it through, but nevertheless,
0: that's my go-to Tony Hawk song. Yeah, sure.
1: But I think when you move to a different country and you get out of your comfort zone, it's like you're starting with a clean slate. You don't have all the images that, oh, that's old people music, I don't want to listen to this, and it's new. And in Quebec, and I think in Canada, like, there's not that weight of the big history of, like, it's a newer people, and it's like you can get rid of all the rules that have been, like, in French music. You have this, like, tradition, and it's I think it's it's way free. It's way more free, I think. It's and
0: there's not this weight to it. Is there? I would also think that given that French is your first language, it would be easier for you to write songs in French. But you said that's not the case.
1: I don't know, because to write lyrics, yeah, but to put a melody on it, it's like I can write text in French, but putting a melody is like I don't want to sing it. Even the same chord progression, if I think in French or in English, or there's a song in Spanish, this is not the same melody that came.
0: So, you know? So you're listening to the same sort of chords behind you, and if you're thinking this song is going to be in French, the melody that you sing, even without any lyrics involved at all, is going to be different than the melody you would sing if you were going to write in English. That is fascinating.
1: And for this one, we started this in English. It was, hey, it's been a long time. The first, and I was like, oh, this one I could sing in French. And let's try it, because I want to write in French, but I've never been able to do it. And I never found it like good. And this was the first time when I sung it in French. Seba, who was like engineering the guitar player, he got chills and he was like, okay, we're doing that. And I was so happy, because it was like, okay, my dad is going to listen to one of my songs because he understands. It's like, oh, every time it's like, I don't want to listen to it. I don't understand the lyrics. And okay, I was like, I'm going to write one. And I hope we're going to write others. But that was like a big win for us.

0: did you send it to your dad?
1: Yeah, yeah, of course.
0: And he listened to it?
1: Yeah, yeah, yeah. Yeah, yeah. And it was happy.
0: Okay,
1: and
0: good.
1: It was really happy.
0: I'm glad. Well, so let's talk about for the folks listening to this who don't speak French. I read you describe the song as a letter you'd write to someone you once loved, but you never send it because the message only feels right for a couple of minutes late at night or maybe after a drink. Most of my friends would call that a text, actually.
1: But, yeah, yeah. Yeah. A text or a letter. Yeah. Yeah, yeah.
0: Oh, okay. Okay. Good. Good. I was thinking like, because I know friends of mine have sent the too late or after a couple of drinks text. Talk to me a little bit about where this song came from then.
1: It came exactly from that. Like, thinking of someone because you're a little high and emotional and you think about nostalgia and what could have been, or you know, you're thinking about the past and what could have been, could it be better, could it be, but you're missing something, but at the same time you don't really miss it. It's like it's a strange feeling, like that strange feeling that you can get when you're, when you got a drink or a high. It's like, ah, I don't know if I should text or not, but you need to write it. You need to get it out of you because it's been in your head for a while, and the moment.

0: Because you wrote in French rather than in English?
1: Because it's in French, yeah, it's different to me. It's I don't know if it's even more intimate. Yeah, I would say that it's even more intimate.
0: I was going to ask you if you don't mind doing that. You don't have to translate verbatim for people who are about to hear this. Can you give us like a little bit of the lyrics of the chorus just so people can know what they're hearing when they're hearing it?
1: There are things that I want, ideas in my head. And in the winter silence, everything goes blurred, and there's no much good weather coming in the memory storm. When comes night, you know, when you're getting really emotional when it's at night, you know, when it's getting dark and you're getting ice. So it's a little like that.
0: It's beautiful. Even translated, my favorite part of your translation was you having to sing a little bit to yourself and go, yeah.
1: I can't remember the lyrics if it's not linked to the melody. Like it's like, so I have to just, so it's kind of fun.
0: Would you mind saying who you are and the name of the band and introducing the song? And you can do it in French if you want.
1: Okay. Je m'appelle Loïc Calatayud Sola. Je suis chanteur dans Bye Paroula et vous écoutez notre chanson Quand vient le soir.

Quand vient le soir from Montreal's Bai Perula off their brand new album, Something Out of Nothing, which is out everywhere now. They play a hometown show in Montreal, and it's a record launch as well at La Sala Rosa this Thursday. Check baiperula.com for more dates. And that is it for Q today. Tomorrow on the show, after a decade away, the legendary Canadian indie rock band Broken Social Scene are back with a brand new record. You're going to hear from original band members Kevin Drew and Charles Spearin, because we couldn't fit all of them in the studio because they're

We're like 30 people in here. They'll talk about whether or not this record is a reunion and revisit some of the early days of that band getting together. If you want to get in touch with me, q at cbc.ca is the best way to do that. And on Instagram, I'm at TomJoePower. We'll see you soon. Later on.

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8: It's not often you have this kind of Cinderella story in the Canadian book world. Carly Fortune's debut novel came out in 2022. Since then, she's written four more books, all of them bestsellers. Now her debut novel is a TV series, the group that's here to tell you about every year after.
9: This is CBC News from Vancouver. Good morning, I'm Drew Karakas. Three young men from India have pleaded guilty to charges stemming from an extortion-linked shooting in Surrey earlier this year, and all have been sentenced to prison time. They were arrested shortly after shots were fired at a home near Crescent Road and 132nd Street on February 1st. The three appeared in Surrey Provincial Court yesterday and entered guilty pleas. One man was sentenced to 5 years in prison, although he'll get some credit for time already served. The other two received sentences of just over 2 years. These convictions are believed to be the first in BC in connection with extortion. U.S. President Trump has once again suggested the U.S. economy doesn't need anything from Canada, adding that he's not looking to renew the trade pact with Canada and Mexico. Speaking to reporters in Washington today, Trump complained about the U.S. trade deficit with Canada, which is the result of Canadian energy exports. He also said the U.S. doesn't need Canadian or Mexican cars, lumber, or energy. The Canada-U.S.-Mexico trade agreement faces a mandatory review, and there's a July 1st deadline for renewal. Prime Minister Mark Carney is sounding less certain about the opening this week of the new Gordie Howe Bridge between Ontario and Michigan. As David Thurton reports, it follows comments by the U.S. president.
10: Everyone's working hard to make sure the bridge is open as soon as possible. There's no big drama. If it takes a little longer, it'll take a little longer.
11: Prime Minister Mark Carney seems to be tempering expectations on the opening of the Gordie Howe Bridge. Previously, he said it would open this week. Then the White House suggested the timeline has not been finalized. The Windsor-Detroit connection has been caught up in the trade war between Ottawa and Washington, with President Donald Trump saying in February that the bridge would not open until the U.S. was fully compensated. That's a false statement, since the Canadian government paid $6.4 billion to build the Windsor-Detroit crossing.
10: This will benefit Canadians, Americans, business, tourists, residents for decades and decades to come.
11: Although the date remains in limbo, Carney seems confident it will open eventually. David Thornton, CBC News, Ottawa.
9: Authorities in Prince George say they have recovered the body of a student who was missing and feared dead after a boating mishap in a lake. A group of students was on a fishing trip on Saturday when their boat capsized. Three of them made it to shore, but the 17-year-old did not. The young man was expected to graduate a year early with the goal of pursuing a career in the trades. The RCMP in northeastern BC say two children were killed last week in a crash involving a side-by-side vehicle. They say it was being driven by a 7-year-old girl who lost control of the vehicle and it rolled. She was seriously injured and later died in hospital. An 8-year-old boy was also killed. Three other children were injured. It happened in a remote area outside of Dawson Creek. A senior soccer referee from Somalia is criticizing a decision by the Trump administration to deny him entry into the U.S. FIFA had selected him to officiate matches at the World Cup. But as Jamie Strachan reports, he was turned away because of security concerns.
12: Somalian soccer referee Omar Artan is back home, receiving a hero's welcome after landing in Mogadishu. Artan, who was named Africa's top referee in 2025, was denied entry to the United States.
7: What happened has happened, and it is fate. I want to tell our youth not to lose hope in our country.
12: According to reports, Artan was interviewed by border officials in Miami for 11 hours and was denied entry due to alleged association with suspected members of terror organizations. Somalia is one of 12 countries under a full entry ban to the U.S. Andrew Giuliani is the executive director of the White House's FIFA task force.
13: It was for very good reason that ultimately this referee did not get in the country.
12: Both BC's premier and Toronto's mayor say Artan is welcome to referee matches played in Canada, although that is unlikely at this point. Jamie Strachan, CBC News, Toronto.
9: And that's the CBC News from Vancouver. We'll have more news on CBC Radio 1 in half an hour.
14: I'm Alia Ramadan with the regional weather forecast. Showers for the Elk Valley today with a high of 14 degrees. Mainly cloudy with just a slight chance of rain. If you're in the East Kootenay, a high of 16. Boundary West Kootenay has a chance of rain with a mainly cloudy day ahead and a high of 20. Mainly cloudy in Golden, 17. 17 as well in Revelstoke, but showers in the forecast. The Similkameen, a cloudy start, then sunshine and wind and a high of 19 degrees. Sunny breaks in the Shuswap, 20 degrees. And moving into the Okanagan Valley, mainly cloudy, then sunny breaks and highs range from 19 to 21. 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
8: 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And now, Carly's first book is a TV show, and there are more adaptations to come. 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I'm Alamine Abdul-Mahmoud, and this is Commotion. Romance fans C.T. Jones and Jessica Sorrentino are here. Hello to both of you.
15: Hey.
16: Hello.
8: Nice to have you here. Happy Carly Fortune Day to both of you. I'm delighted to be doing this. Okay, so the book is called Every Summer After. The TV show is called Every Year After. Let's just get a sense of the vibe, shall we? Here's a little bit of the trailer.
17: What am I doing back here?
18: Are you afraid that we might bump into Charlie and Sam?
19: Percy being here, it's bad for me.
20: I just don't know what it's going to be like to see her again.
17: Sam.
19: You came home.
8: Look, even if someone has not read any of the Carly Fortune books, I feel like you just kind of generally get a vibe. You know, like you hear that and you go, I understand what this is. Percy's returning to Ontario Cottage Country. This is a place called Barry's Bay. After breaking Sam's heart, that's been 10 years since that's happened. Sam's brother Charlie is somewhere in the mix because he's going to feature in something a little bit later, maybe. CT, you watched the show. Your reaction, pal. What's your reaction to Every Year After?
16: I really enjoyed it, actually. I feel like there are certain shows that are great precursors to kind of what adventures or the feelings and like activities you want to tap into for summer. Mm. And this is like exactly the right tone. I also feel like there's romance, but there's also kind of like a gentle drama that ends up being about like confronting your demons and maybe going to therapy, which I feel like we all need. And I kind of love that that's in this pop culture moment.
8: CT was like, hey, enjoy your summer, but go to therapy. Both of those things are equally as important.
16: Exactly.
8: There's a thing that Drake always repeats, which is like summer's mine. Like he really wants to own the summer. And I'm kind of like, I think summer belongs to maybe Carly Fortune. So you watched the show. What's your reaction to the show?
15: I like that CT was like, I actually liked it.
8: Yeah.
15: I do think that we all reserve judgment, especially when you do a book adaptation. I'm getting emotional.
8: Yeah.
15: Because you have these expectations going into it. Yeah. And I think that it really stayed true to a lot of the innocence and the gray area that the book captured. So for me, the therapy. Also, they acknowledge like the parents are like they're toxic, but then you're kind of rooting for them. And you're like, ooh, I love that they got outside characters to put their judgment on the situation, because you don't get that in the book.
8: Right.
15: In the book, you're only getting the perspective of the character you're reading from, and you're just like, yeah, go. I support you 100%.
8: Yeah, these are good choices. Yes.
15: Questionable choices.
8: But then you kind of widen the aperture a little bit when you watch a show.
15: Yes, so I thought it was really good, and I thought they added layers to it in the show that wasn't in the book as well.
8: Well, CT, let me ask you about your relationship to Carly Fortune and her books. Mm-hmm. We're five books into her career. I hear you were not a fan right away.
16: I was not, and I'm not ashamed to say that. I didn't really understand why everyone was talking about the book. And it took me a really long time. I wrote about this last year, but I'm personally not a huge fan of, and I don't know if this is technically a spoiler or not, but romances that involve brothers. It had a different title for Rolling Stone, but I was like, everyone's tired of Brother Redacted Word Summer.
8: Like, The Summer I Turned Pretty is also like a brother romance. And yes. You like missed me with this. That's not my thing.
16: I'm never into like brother. Like,
8: it's a trope. Romance. It's a recurring trope.
16: It's a tension. There's a recurring trope. Also, just go outside. Don't ruin Thanksgiving for this man. But after I like got into the middle of the book, I was like, I have to lock in and kind of see what people are pulling out here. And then all of a sudden I was like, oh, this isn't about a romance with two men. This is about a romance with a place. Mm. And so I actually went back from the beginning and I reread it. And when I reread it from that perspective, I was like, I totally understand. This is about being in love with a place that like you may not be there all of the time, but when you step foot, like you cross a line and you're in that town again, you're in a home, you see the water, you're like, there is a part of me that will always see this as home. Mm. And then that changed all of Carly Fortune's books for me.
8: Mm. Okay, that's actually a really important thread that I want to return to in just a moment. But also, I also hear you have another bone to pick, and that's with the covers. All five books have a similar cover vibe. CT, yes. What do you got against branding,
15: bro?
8: What's your go?
16: Lay it on me. You guys are making me sound like a hater, which I am.
8: Jess is holding up the covers like she's paid to do this, which is just incredible.
15: Say it to my face right now.
8: CT. Yeah, what do you got? What's the problem?
16: I understand marketing is important, but Carly, you are too good of a writer. I have read all of your books and I still am sometimes like, and which book is this again? And they all have similar titles too. So we have Every Summer After, One Golden Summer, This Summer Will Be Different. And even when they have different titles, like Meet Me at the Lake, it's almost identical covers to Every Summer After, mm-hmm. to the point where one time I tried to read... last year, I tried to read One Golden Summer, and on Libby, I accidentally rented This Summer Will Be Different because I was like, I think this is the right one.
8: This Summer Will Be Different, by the way, a banger book. So you're welcome.
16: It's a good book.
8: As a matter of fact, congratulations on the mistake that you made. I do agree. I think like there is something about the idea of like all of these being so familiar and so similar to one another. There is something that says they all live in the same place. You sort of like, will take mm-hmm. you to the same emotional place. I don't have the same relationship with the sameness that you do. I actually kind of find it comforting, like to me, because they all have the same kind of like painting kind of illustration style. What that takes me to go like, oh, I know the thing I'm going to get from that book, and I'm gonna, you know, I enjoy those books. I want to go to that place. But fair enough. If you're getting the wrong book out of the library, that's a different that's a different territory. Jess, what about you? What do you think is the thing that sets Carly Fortune apart from other romance writers?
15: Okay, so I actually struggled the first time I read the book as well because I thought to myself, ooh, I don't like that this character did this, or I disagree with that. And then I realized, holy crap. Can I say crap?
8: Yeah, I think you already did. Also,
15: holy
8: it's fine.
15: Crap. Yeah. Carly Fortune is a genius because all I want to do is debate all of the choices that all of her characters made at length for hours and then reread it and then debate it again. So I like, she has a lot of tropes. She loves to go. I mean, tell me how you guys feel about each of these. We have the dead parent trope. There's always a dead parent in all of her books. Mm-hmm. Double checked really quick. Her parents are alive and well. Just going to throw that out there.
8: Does it have to be coming from real life? Okay, I continue.
15: It doesn't. Yes. But she did say that some of these books started with like her diary entries. Yeah. She used those as her inspiration. And I honestly feel the genuine connection to those like first loves, those coming of age stories that like we all experienced. And you kind of forget what those emotions are like. And then you read her books and you're immediately in it. Mm. But she also loves, which I'm kind of obsessed with, is past and future. Because to be honest, I don't actually want to read a book where there are 13 the whole time.
8: Yeah.
15: So I like that they're like, oh, great, they're in their 30s now. I can relate.
8: We're jumping up and down. Yeah.
15: Yeah. So that was really good. Am I just gushing about these books? I forget what the even question was.
8: The question is, what do you like about these books?
15: Yeah.
8: So, as a matter of fact, you just answered it. Yeah.
15: Incredible.
8: Yeah.
15: Yeah. It's like you can relate to these characters and they're so great. Yeah. The main thing is you just want to debate them. Oh, tropes. Another trope. How do you guys feel about micro cheating?
8: But I mean, I think you have to define what that is before.
15: Okay.
8: You,
15: here are some examples. You're in a relationship, but you're texting somebody else. Hmm. You're in a relationship and you're blocking their calls while you're hanging out with Another Girl. Micro cheating.
8: There's a lot of these books. In, there's a lot of micro cheating.
15: There's
8: these books.
15: Micro cheating. Yeah, in like every single book.
8: CT did not say yes. CT said,
15: Yeah, Carly Fortune's like sprinkling like little fairy dust, being like, yeah, fight over this. Talk about this with your friends. Ask your partner if he would do this to you and how you would feel about it.
8: This is such a different relationship that I have with these books because I'm reading these books and being like, I'm having a really nice time with these warm romances. Jess is here being like, what Carly's doing is making you mad. Yeah. And then making you text the group chat and say, how dare these people behave like this. I will say, so like the thing that you mentioned earlier, CT, the thing about place, I think that's the thing that I get out of these books the most. And my favorite of the Carly Fortune books is her most recent one, the one that came out a month ago. It's called Our Perfect Storm. It's set in Tofino, BC. And it involves, it's a friends to lovers trope. It's a fake honeymoon trope. It's a, well, there's only one bed. What are we going to do? But also at the same time, it is so rooted in place and it like really pays attention to place in a way that like makes you really invested in it. And it makes me go back to the thing that you begin to notice the way that place is woven into the book and makes you makes you start the book again and go like, oh, let me pick up on this. What? So she's got a lot of books that are set in smaller places in Canada. Like Barry's Bay is an Ontario cottage country. She's got one that's set on PEI. She's got one that is set in, you know, Tofino, BC. For you, as you sort of read these books, like I find it kind of fascinating that you said that you feel like for her, place is more important than the actual romance. Do you want to talk a little bit more about that? What did you mean?
16: Yeah, it feels like, and this is the hallmark of a great writer, and Carly Fortune was a journalist before this, so Diva, I totally understand how you wrote so many books. It feels like, for her, the actions of her characters are important way more than fleshing out, like, the descriptions. Like, for me, I was like, when I watched this show, I have never once pictured what a Percy would look like or a Sam would look like. Mm. But I was like, I know what that Doc looks like. You know what I mean?
15: Cool. Yes.
16: It really taps into what Carly is trying to write about. And, you know, she kind of, you were mentioning earlier, like her basing some of the book on some of her diary entries. And also in the first book, her love for Barry's Bay is just so evident and such an important part of the show that I feel like if you took the location away and just focused on the romance, you would miss such an essential part of Carly's writing that you would, in essence, make something that didn't like add up, that didn't line up and didn't bring the same heart.
8: Well, and to me, like, that's actually an interesting thing to sort of pick up on, because I agree with you. Like, I've not spent a long time sort of picturing what these characters look like. And I say this, like, by contrast to, like, the last romance I read was 7 Days in June by T.A. Williams. I'm like, I have a very specific idea what those people look like. And Carly doesn't do that. That's not a thing that she sort of spends a long, you know, like, they have shoulders and we spend a bit of time. Be like, look at them shoulders. But aside from that, we kind of keep it moving. But just on this idea of place, Jess, you know, this book we're talking about, Every Summer After, that becomes Every Year After, so rooted in Barry's Bay, Ontario.
15: Yeah.
8: The show is not. The show has been transported a little bit to a fictional place called Barry's Bay, British Columbia. How do you feel about this change?
15: Man, not great. Not great.
8: All right. We have some thoughts.
15: Go. Yeah. So I think one thing that I loved about Carly Fortune's books is so often I'm, you know, the popular romance books are American. And Carly Fortune being Canadian is just like the national pride I have when I talk about her.
8: Yeah.
15: And something really cool is that she'll talk about this 4-hour drive from Toronto to Barry's Bay. And it's like a rite of passage. Barry's Bay is a real place. And it's like the general store is there, and hearing the stories, I mean, like, she loves her mom's pierogies. And so the lead character goes to live in Ronsonsvale, where you can get really good pierogies in Toronto.
8: That's a very specific thing.
15: Specific thing that, like, as a Torontonian, I can relate to. And I'm like, oh, this is so sick. I can see myself in this. And then they're like, JK, this is in BC now.
8: Yeah.
15: And they're using Barry's
8: Bay. For filming purposes.
15: Yeah. And so part of me is like, give it back to me. And the other part of me is like, okay, fine, share the love. It's still Canadian, which I do still appreciate. They didn't just like Americanize it.
8: Yeah.
15: But yeah, I was definitely, I mean, like, I've been to Barry's Bay. Barry's Bay is a thing. It's iconic. And I'm sure people in Barry's Bay were really stoked. And then they got like a rebrand.
8: Yeah. They got like, that's not the place where we live.
15: I mean, we're not to you.
8: Well, why would you say, you know, and CT's being like, it's all Canada to me, big dog. It's not a, you know, like, it's okay.
16: As long as it wasn't Barry's Bay, Iowa, I was like, keep it going.
8: It's fine. It's livable. It's we can work with this. Okay, just but before I let you guys both go, there are more Carly Fortune adaptations on the way. I kind of joked earlier about this idea of a Carly Fortune cinematic universe, but you guys are hardcore fans here. How do you feel about the possibility of expanding this universe outward? CT, I'll start with you.
16: Absolutely. Give me 9 more. Give me 10 more. You're never going to look me in the face and you're never going to hear like the words come out of my mouth. It's like, I think we're good on romance this year. No, I'd actually like so much more. And I will say this, I think the best part about romance and the best part about Carly Fortune is that this is a very good example of a TV series that taps into the specificity in this book. And if we're allowing more romances that are specific, my next hope would be like, okay, I have 8 Carly Fortune romances. Where is my Tia Williams book? You know what I mean?
8: Where is my Tia Williams book? Let's go.
15: Yeah.
16: Like, where is 7 Days in June? You know, that's what I want next. Like, and that's what I'm like really hopeful for.
8: Did you secretly cast Tia Williams 7 Days in June in your mind also? Yeah, I could see that.
16: We can talk about this later. I do have a fan cast.
8: I bet you do. Okay, Jess, what about you? Are we prepared for this expanding of a Carly Fortune cinematic universe?
15: Oh yeah, better happen. I just wonder if Netflix and Amazon Prime are friends. Like, is that a thing? Can they talk? Do they
8: go for dinner? It's a little bit tense sometimes, you know?
15: A little quiet.
8: Yeah.
15: I mean, she throws little Easter eggs throughout her books connecting these characters.
8: Yeah.
15: I mean, every summer after does have a sequel in a way, One Golden Summer. So I really do hope we see these characters again. I can't imagine they're not going to be a season 2. I think it's going to be wildly successful. And how could they not? We're all here on the edge of our seats. Season 1 hasn't even technically come out yet. And we're like, give us season 2. So yeah, I mean, that cinematic universe, I'm here for it.
8: Bus, I really appreciate this conversation. You guys, this has been a delight. Thank you so much for doing this.
15: Of course. Thanks for having me.
16: Thanks for having us.
8: This is the best. Of course, Jessica Sorrentino, a.k.a. Quizmaster Jess, runs trivia all over town. She runs a romance book club here in Toronto. C.T. Jones writes about the internet and pop culture for Rolling Stone. They're based in New York. Every Year After is out now on Prime Video.

0: I'm Alamine Abdul Mahmoud, and this is Commotion, and that is a little bit of Am I Wrong by Anderson .Paak. Anderson is, of course, best known as a rapper, as a singer, as a songwriter, but now he's a filmmaker. The movie K-Pops is an ode to Anderson's Korean and Black heritage, and a tribute also to his son's love for K-Pop. Anderson wrote and directed and stars in the movie and is now out on Netflix. Khadija Barong is here to talk about it. Khadija, welcome to Commotion. How's it going?
1: Hi, good morning. Thanks for having me.
0: Of course. Nice to have you here. Listen, without spoiling too much, let's get into K-pop. So it takes us from LA to Seoul and puts us on the set of a reality show for teenagers. They're all competing to become K-pop idols. We kind of mentioned that this movie is, you know, coming from a personal place for Anderson .Paak, but tell us a little bit more about why he would choose K-pop as the subject of his first movie.
1: Yeah, I actually was reading all about this before I watched the movie because I'm like, it's very interesting. We've seen Anderson .Paak do other K-pop collaborations like in previous years. He is part Korean, but I read that he was raised by an adoptive mother. So he didn't have any connection to his Korean heritage before maybe a few years ago. But it was really interesting hearing him talk about his son being super into K-pop. I'm like, I think as a parent, you're like, you know that when suddenly your whole house is just full of this thing that your kid is super excited about. So yeah, he was kind of saying that because his son was super into it and he wants to connect with him and like share his interest and whatever. Yeah. Suddenly, like my house has always been music and it's my music, but now we're listening to BTS and Blackpink. So I do think that that is a large part of where he decided, okay, let's make this film about this thing that my son loves.
0: I'm trying to think of like, what would that look like if I made a movie about the thing that my kid loves? And I got to tell you, it would not be nearly as fun a movie. Look, you are a big fan of K-pop. Your YouTube channel is called K-pop with Khadija. How do you feel about Anderson's take on K-pop? Because that's a genre that you also have a deep relationship with.
1: Yeah, I think it is beautiful. I did an album review on the weekend about it, and we were talking about it on Twitch, and everyone was saying that Anderson .Paak has been one of the few Western artists who's done collabs with K-pop idols that feels like there's a lot of like respect. There's a lot of respect and actual appreciation of the industry and of the artists themselves. I think K-pop is very trendy these days. K-pop is a really like viral topic.
0: Yeah.
1: And it's easy for people to just jump on it and be like, well, we're going to do this viral thing. But it feels like he really took the time to understand what the industry is like, to get to know what the individual idols are like, even within the movie. Survival shows are a really big thing in the K-pop industry.
0: Do you want to explain survival shows a little bit? What are survival shows? Some people might not know what a survival show is.
1: The competition that they did, it's called a survival show. And it is that, like, all of the different companies have trainees. It's a whole system that they have. They don't just like take a random person off the street and make them a star. They have to go through a training system where they're learning dancing and vocals and media training and photography, all the things. And so they take these trainees and they put them on these shows where they compete, kind of like American Idol or whatever. And at the end of that, whatever trainees make it to the end, they create a group and that group debuts. So that is something that is a really big part of the industry. And to even be able to show that side of it and show kind of, yeah, like it's not just these kids that are like singing and dancing, but they work really hard. They work really hard.
0: Yeah.
1: I think he does show a lot of the hard work and the artistry that goes into K-pop, which is nice.
0: There's an interesting history that to me immediately sort of comes to bear on this movie and the conversations that we have about it, which is like a major thread of the movie is like how intertwined K-pop is with Black culture, with hip-hop culture. And like that relationship is longstanding, but it's also been sometimes kind of contentious. Like we've seen K-pop get accused of cultural appropriation and sometimes just kind of like outright racism. Do you want to talk a little bit about the history of this relationship between K-pop and Black culture and how that kind of comes out in the movie?
1: How much time do you have? That is a big topic.
0: Of
1: That's
0: course.
1: One that comes up a lot.
0: Yeah.
1: I think especially with Western, like American or Canadian fans. I think he did a really good job. I think he's one of the few people who can talk about this topic with the nuance it deserves, being part Korean, Black American, working in the American industry, having connections with the K-pop industry. There's a really great scene in the movie where he's talking to his son about the history of music and how everything kind of comes from Black music. And you can see how the connections with the K-pop industry today, if you trace it back, you're going to Motown, you're going to kind of a lot of the roots of music, which I think it's important, I think, for people who maybe don't know K-pop to hear that and hear that in a way that's not criticizing or downplaying what K-pop is, but just acknowledging this is part of the history. This is, he mentions the very first K-pop groups that were created, and those were direct recreations of the R&B groups and hip-hop groups that were in the United States at the time. Not like inspired by, like direct recreations of what Black American music was doing.
0: Do you read that as Anderson sort of giving credit, like sort of originating where the credit is actually sort of needs to belong? Like, is that your read on that?
1: I do think so. I think, to me, it didn't read in a way, I think a lot of times there's a lot of tension when this topic comes up, but it didn't feel like that. It just felt like a acknowledgement that this is the history and this is where it came from. And we can appreciate, I think a line that he says a few times is, you have to understand where you came from to know where you're going. And that's kind of really driving that home over and over again. Like, we look at what music is, and this is what my roots were. He was a musician in the States, and now we can see where we're going with K-pop.
0: This is a version of this happens in my house, you know, all the time when, like, my kid is like, can we play the song? And I say, yes, of course. And then I listen to the song that my kid is asking for. I'm like, you know, like, this has, it owes a debt to Paul Simon. And then my kid's like, please stop talking about Paul Simon. and what Anderson .Paak is doing is doing this at a much larger, and I should say, much more fun way, because really the way that I deliver this is mostly a lecture, which is maybe not the most fun way to engage a kid who's thinking about these things. Khadija, was there anything about the movie that didn't work for you?
1: I don't know if I would say it didn't work. I think maybe a lot of this, there were little kind of tongue-in-cheek moments. Most of it was done very respectfully, but there were some things where, like, leaning into stereotypes a little bit, or kind of making fun, poking fun at the K-pop industry, which I think is okay. And if you're a K-pop fan, I think those were little Easter eggs for those of us who get it, those of us who are familiar with the K-pop industry, and we can kind of laugh at it. My concern is always, because K-pop is so trendy and people have this really surface level view of it, I think sometimes when they hear stereotypes like that, there was a joke about rappers in K-pop having appropriated swag, which it's true. It is true. But if you're not a K-pop fan and you don't have an appreciation for it, like, I feel like those things might get read the wrong way. But I mean, it's a movie, it's film, it's art, there's satire. We all understand what it is.
0: Yeah. It's, I mean, like, if you are Anderson .Paak and you're trying to make a movie about a culture, about a whole world, an industry, you might, maybe you get some accusations of like, hey, you got to make this accurate. It was as accurate as possible. With the time that we have left here, about 30 seconds or so, do you think he got it right? Like, was this movie sort of an accurate representation of the universe of K-pop?
1: I think it was a great representation. Yeah. I think, for me, as a K-pop fan, I loved all of it. I felt like, yes, I see myself in a lot of what we're watching.
0: I think there's something really beautiful about someone like Anderson .Paak using the space, you know, that he has to do something like this. I really appreciate your time. I also really appreciate the album review that you did. So on your YouTube channel, you did sort of like a huge breakdown of the soundtrack of this record. So thank you so much for taking the time to do this with us, Khadija. Thank you so much.
1: Thank you for having me.
0: Yes, of course. Absolutely. Khadija Morong is a YouTuber. Her channel is called K-Pop with Khadija. K-Pops is out on Netflix right now. That is it for the show today. My name is Alamin Abdul Mahmood. This show is called Commotion. We will be back tomorrow. And tomorrow, as you can imagine, is the first day of the World Cup. So we will be talking about that. So our entire conversation is going to be about the World Cup and how it's taken over the country. Or is it actually successfully taken over the country? Because does it feel like the World Cup to you? I don't know. There's a lot of questions that I have about that. I'm really looking forward to that conversation. In the meantime, I'm Alamin Abdul Mahmood. This is Commotion. We'll be back tomorrow. See you then.
2: It's 11:30 Pacific time, 12:30 in the Mountain Time Zone. I'm Sonia LaRouche in Kelowna. This is CBC Radio 1. Three men have been sentenced in one of BC's first convictions for an extortion-related attack. The three Indian nationals were arrested on February 1st after shots were fired outside of a home near Crescent Beach in Surrey. Last month, the three entered guilty pleas after being charged with discharging a firearm and throwing an explosive substance. One of the men has been sentenced to 5 years in prison, and the two others were sentenced to about 2 years. Two children are dead after a side-by-side driven by a seven-year-old rolled over outside of Dawson Creek. RCMP say they are investigating the incident, which happened last week on a rural road near the Alberta border. Five kids were in the vehicle when it flipped. An eight-year-old died on the scene, and a seven-year-old was airlifted to hospital where she later died. Provincial legislation bans anyone under the age of 16 from having passengers in that type of vehicle. And the Bank of Canada has held the key interest rate steady in its fifth consecutive decision as it tries to chart a course through global uncertainty. The rate remains steady at 2.25%. And a look at the weather forecast for today. For the Okanagan and southern interior, a few showers in the morning and then mainly cloudy with temperatures in the low 20s.
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1: I'm Peter Mitten, a producer with CBC's The Sunday Magazine, and this is Storylines. In houses of a certain age, you can still see them. They're known as milk doors, where right up until the middle of the 20th century, the milkman would leave fresh bottles and pick up the empties. In fact, some of you listening might even still have nostalgic memories of the milkman. Well, there's a reason I got curious about this old-fashioned idea. That model of picking up, refilling, and reusing again and again was the inspiration for a potential solution to plastic waste that seemed poised for a breakthrough just a few years ago. I wondered, whatever happened to that project called Loop? Here's my documentary, Who Killed the 21st Century Milkman? The sheer scale of plastic waste in our world can feel overwhelming. Take the most recent numbers from StatsCan. They show Canadians discard 5 million tons of plastic waste. That's 130 kilograms per person each year. Of course, you can do your part to reduce your overall waste. You can do your part and recycle. But the truth is, only about 9% of our plastic waste is successfully recycled. Which is why I was so intrigued by a different approach. It made headlines here in Canada 5 years ago this spring. It was an attempt at reuse on a large scale.
2: A new initiative was launched to help tackle our plastic problem. 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
3: Loop will feature everything from Hidden Valley salad dressing to Cascade dishwashing pods to Dove deodorant. 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
1: It was a simple idea in a way, but it got a lot of observers excited, like Lisa McTighe-Pierce, a journalist who remembers covering it.
4: When Loop launched, it took so many people by surprise, an entirely new concept that had every step of the infrastructure already thought out and implemented. Holy cow.
1: And yet, I never got a chance to try Loop. After that initial hubbub, the pilot projects folded, and the whole idea seemed to be tossed in the bin and carted out of sight. So, what happened to Loop? And could a milkman model for the 21st century, like it was trying, ever really work? Well, tracking that story down took me someplace slightly unexpected, deep into the suburban sprawl of New Jersey, where the official nickname is the Garden State, but where plentiful landfills and a sometimes notorious waste management industry has earned it another nickname over the years, the Garbage State. But this is where Loop was born, inside an old industrial brick building that's been painted bright green. This is the headquarters of a company called TerraCycle.
5: How are you?
6: Make yourself comfortable.
1: And this is the founder and CEO, Tom Zaki, someone who wears his commitment to eliminating waste on his sleeve, or rather on the shoulders of his sweater, which are worn out and covered in holes.
6: Yes, yes. My philosophy on purchasing is I wear the hell out of everything. I'm a big fan of, like, how do I adopt the idea of not purchasing? So, for example, I have not shampooed or conditioned my hair in 10 years, believe it or not, and I have long hair.
1: Virtually everything here at TerraCycle HQ is upcycled. Flooring made of shredded up used flip-flops, chairs that are made of compressed recycled juice boxes, Tom's office in the center of the old warehouse floor is open to everything and everyone. Its only walls are columns of used 2-liter pop bottles.
6: My conference table is two wine barrels and a refrigerator door, and everything is like that. We're in, you know, what I sort of call the waste wonderland.
1: Well, Tom's been based here in New Jersey since he enrolled at Princeton University in 2001, but he grew up in Toronto, and he traces the company's history back to some gardening activities with a friend in Montreal.
6: He was also, this is 25 years ago, mind you, was growing pot in his basement, and he couldn't really make the plants work. One day he calls and he goes, the plants are working. And so I drive up with my friends to visit. And lo and behold, his grow up was amazing. You know, we had a wonderful evening. And I asked him, like, what was the secret sauce? And he takes me to his kitchen and he shows me his organic waste from his kitchen he was feeding to red worms. And he was taking the worm poop and feeding it to his plants. Now, anyone who gardens will be like, yeah, this is not special. Totally, worm poop is great fertilizer. But for me in my brain, I was like, this is amazing.
1: The entrepreneur in Tom saw the possibilities of turning waste into something useful and profitable. He says his first order for worm poop packaged in used plastic pop bottles came from Walmart Canada after he'd managed to get the phone number of a purchasing manager there.
6: We would call him every hour on the hour and purposefully from different phone numbers because you had caller ID, so the same thing didn't keep popping up. I think it was like 4 or 5 months of this, and he finally gave a meeting, probably to have a stop. And we went up, and we were just so passionate about the product. It was made from garbage, literally packaged in garbage, like used soda bottles. One was an old Coke bottle, an old Pepsi bottle. And I think that it was that passion and that it was a very unique, novel concept for a product, entirely made from waste, that got them to say, okay.
1: Tom was hooked. He dropped out of Princeton to jump headfirst, metaphorically, into trash.
6: The more I dug into the idea of waste, the more anomalies and weirdness, you know, came up. Like, it was only invented in the 1950s. And that's only 75 years ago.
1: Back not that long ago, before the dawn of plastics and synthetic materials, before planned obsolescence and credit-fueled consumerism, not only did we tend to produce much less waste, we tended not to view the things we were done with as waste. And that's TerraCycle's mission today. Its motto is to eliminate the idea of waste. Worm poop was just phase one. Soon they'd moved on to something only slightly less messy.
5: If you could grab a pair of safety glasses.
7: Oh, yeah.
1: Recycling, and specifically, recycling things that other recyclers wouldn't or couldn't touch.
5: My name is Anusha Anurittaya, and we are currently in the TerraCycle Science Lab, because the first step to recycling something is to know what is in there and how much of it is in there.
1: We're in the old warehouse's basement here, inside a sparkling white lab where the company develops its sometimes unorthodox methods for recycling everything from used diapers to cigarette butts, which, by the way, end up in shipping pallets, railway ties, park benches, and even new ashtrays. On Anusha's bench today, a significant source of plastic waste you may not think much about, a baby car seat.
5: So this is from car seats, like the baby car seats,
1: which manufacturers recommend we dispose of after 6 to 10 years of use.
8: This is a shredded up car seat.
5: Yes, shredded and separated.
1: Well, the shredded car seat parts go into a Fourier transform infrared spectrometer, and inside, the machine decodes refracted light to reveal the material's fingerprint, or its chemical DNA, the first step in figuring out what can be done to transform it.
5: You can already see its closest match, polypropylene copolymer. Based on what material it is, we'll know what kind of temperature we can run it through, what kind of application we can put it to. That helps you decide, like, the extrusion conditions, what temperature, how to isolate it, and how to recycle it.
1: Well, these chopped up baby car seats will end up in less than cute and cuddly applications like sheet metal, crown molding, and carpet underpadding. TerraCycle has become the world's largest recycler of hard-to-recycle materials, and that's a profitable business. big brands will pay big bucks to have TerraCycle collect and recycle their products. But to Tom, recycling is just one step toward that bigger goal of trashing the idea of waste.
6: We started asking ourselves, is recycling the foundational solution to eliminating the idea of waste? And we realize, and I say this as a recycling company, that it's not.
1: It was thinking along these lines about a decade ago that started him on the journey to developing Loop.
6: Things used to be mended, repaired, refilled all the time, really up until the 1950s. We chose to not darn our socks, cobble our shoes, buy milk from the milkman. It wasn't that laws came in and said, you can't do this anymore. A free market decision had us vote in disposability.
1: But could the free market also be part of the solution? Through his recycling business, Tom already had contacts and partnerships with some major manufacturers and retailers. And he says they were surprisingly open to taking a risk on a new idea inspired by that old model. After 2 years of development, Loop was officially launched at a press conference in 2019. Tom, wearing perhaps the same sweater he's got on today, sat next to some bigwigs in suits from PepsiCo and Procter & Gamble, together with the head of Greenpeace. They were on a stage at Davos, Switzerland.
7: Good morning, ladies and gentlemen, and welcome to this press conference from the 49th annual meeting of the World Economic Forum here in Davos that's dedicated to answering the question, how can we move to more sustainable consumption? We're joined by Tom Szaki, who's the founder and chief executive officer of TerraCycle.
6: It's a real privilege to be here. We tried to create some alternatives to solve waste at the root cause, to challenge the idea of single use. And that is how the Loop Alliance was born, which I'm incredibly thrilled to be unveiling here today to you all.
1: It turns out Tom wasn't the only person thinking about bringing back the milkman for the 21st century, albeit on a smaller, more local scale.
9: Christian von Seidlitz, I came to Canada about 30 years ago. Customers? No, these are the kids from the street.
1: Christian's shop, Sapinetti, is tucked away on a residential street just off Bloor Street West in Toronto.
9: Yes, I came to Canada and worked as a designer for many years, but always thinking of how I could do something with a bit more meaning and having an issue with the consumption. You know, how can we consume things in a different way? So my wife and I eventually had this idea together of bringing back the milkman. The milkman and soapman bringing in electric vehicles and picking up the empties. We thought, oh, wow, that's such a great idea. Who's not going to like it?
1: He's recently celebrated 10 years as the milkman of sustainable soaps.
10: It's rosewood geranium softener, then the lavender eucalyptus hand and body, rosewood geranium hand and body.
1: You can bring in your own container to be filled or place an order and he'll deliver it, plus pick up your empties in his hybrid electric car. But the real work happens in the back room here, where all those jars are sanitized and refilled.
9: I need to soak them in hot water. Then I have to remove the label. Then I wash them with this thing. It's an electric glass cleaner to replace the brush I used to do it by hand with. You see, it's a lot of work. It's a lot, and you know, anybody looking at it from a financial point of view would say, you cannot scale this, right?
1: Well, times are tight for everyone right now, and orders have been dropping off. It's not clear whether the business will see year 11.
9: And it has been a squeeze for a few years. And we came to the point at the end of last year, we thought, okay, this is not going anywhere. You know, when it gets narrower and narrower and narrower, and then, you know, if it's like metal on metal and there's no grease in between anymore, then, okay, you got to call it quits. So that's where we got. We're not paying ourselves here.
8: I think somebody listening to your story will think, that is amazing, but how are you putting groceries on the table? How are you keeping doing this when it's so hard?
9: That is the painful part. That right now rests solely on the shoulders of my wife, who has been carrying us for yeah, but the last few years, basically, and help from relatives and friends, and you know, it's being tough, and you know, you max your credit cards, you get into places you didn't think you would go, but there is this feeling of you doing something that is bigger though, and that it will bring some change. It feels almost like you're planting a tree for the next generation. It has become, and it has that value. That's how we look at it, because this is the opportunity that we get.
1: This is a Sunday morning, and I'm joining Christian on his weekly delivery run. It used to be he'd have dozens of packages to take around the city. But today, there are just two.
9: So here's a great order for this weekend. That's all.
6: Loop has been the biggest roller coaster of my life. We've gone from these incredible highs, like launching at Davos with the world's biggest CEOs on stage, and then pilots all over the world with this incredible excitement and everyone gunning for it. And the best part is the people, the consumers, loved it.
1: Loop pilot projects started up soon after that launch at Davos, initially in New York and in Paris. And Tom says that consumer demand was never an issue. There are many reports from that time about thousands of people signing on to waiting lists to try Loop. You could have goods delivered and the empties picked up, or you could do it all in store, and all for regular grocery store prices. You'd pay a deposit, though, to be refunded on the package's return. That deposit ranged from a dollar or so up to as much as $10 for some more sophisticated containers.
6: This is a package that Häagen-Dazs invested, I mean, I think close to $2 million in developing, and I would argue is the coolest ice cream package in the world. It's stainless steel, double-walled, so it's insulated, which means you can take ice cream on the go in the summer for 6 hours before it melts. But not only that, you'll notice...
1: Inside a conference room at TerraCycle, next to that science lab, there are shelves full of this original Loop packaging. They're lined up like museum pieces. I see a fish powder that was sold in Japan, Nutella jars from Europe, and some Canadian content too. President's Choice organic lemonade, and an unmistakable red cup.
5: The Tim Hortons cup. This was a design that could hold hot liquids and drop it back. So we would put it through wash cycles and put it back. And we tested a lot of the printing, the QR codes to, you know, go through multiple cycles.
1: So why is this reusable Tim Hortons Loop cup locked away in a warehouse in New Jersey? Why, after all the effort and goodwill to develop this system, did the pilot projects shut down one after another? Well, according to Tom, no matter how hard they worked to perfect the system, all that mattered in the end to his corporate partners was whether it grew their bottom line.
6: If I move a company from a disposable package to a reusable package, they're not going to sell more of that item. They're just going to now sell it in reusable. Because it's not incremental for business, suddenly no one wants to scale it. And we've invested by that point $50 million. That's the most amount of money I've ever invested in a project in my life, times 10. Suddenly, it's not because it's not working and not because we couldn't get it all to function. It's because it's not incremental, that businesses didn't want to grow it. Like, oh my God, it's like getting the carpet pulled out from under you.
1: Tom's commercial partners told him they couldn't justify scaling up from a few dozen stores to hundreds or thousands, though that's just the kind of large network effect that Loop would have needed to really move the needle on eliminating waste. I asked Tom whether he considered Loop a failure.
6: Yeah, I mean, look, everywhere we did pilots, in Canada, the U.S., UK, France, and Japan, the goal of the pilot isn't learning, it's to be the first step in a national robust reuse system. And in all markets, the pilots paused. And that's failure. You know, we weren't able to achieve the goal. We were stopped along the way.
1: Of course, those who would take a more cynical view of things might note that the companies sharing the stage with Tom all got a lot of good headlines out of the Loop Alliance. Tom's been adamant that this was never about greenwashing, but even on that stage at Davos back in 2019, Jennifer Morgan, then executive director of Greenpeace International, was raising concerns about how it may play out in the long term.
11: There's a real risk that projects like this become a bit of a distracting sideshow to generate positive PR, and while major companies continue business as usual. So prove me wrong on that one. Thank you.
7: Thank you, Jennifer.
1: I reached out to Procter & Gamble, PepsiCo, Nestle, Loblaw, Tim Hortons, and others to talk about their experience with Loop. But all either didn't get back to me or said they weren't interested in talking. In fact, the only business I managed to speak with who had worked with Loop was Christian of Sapinetti in Toronto.
12: That's a painful thing. Here's what I can tell you. So look at these guys here. Okay, we contacted a company with help of a grant and got these amazing violet glass containers, and we wanted to sell tea and soap through them. But as you know, Loop did not go very far, and we were thinking big, oh, that's a great idea, let's join in with them. But
1: suffice it to say, Christian lost a not insignificant sum on the investment when Loop fizzled out. Well, why did he think that Loop and his own reuse business just weren't catching on with consumers?
12: It's the convenience. Convenience has become something that has broken our back. I like to say we have no spine. We want the cake, we want to eat it too, and everything around it. So, but it's, you know, can't be like that. Hi, how are you?
13: I'm good, how are you?
12: Good, thanks.
13: Good. I'm looking for the hand soap.
7: Lavender eucalyptus.
1: Well, a few months ago,

0: deliveries going for a while more.
1: It has been, in a way, not unexpected, though, because, you see, I know my customers. And so when we talk, we talk about each other's problems and how we find ways to help each other. So it is much deeper than just selling stuff. And what has been difficult is that we are not selling stuff. We're selling the idea of conscious consumption. And conscious consumption is not sexy yet, but it's still working because of the community.
0: As for Loop, it also got a new lease on life.
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3: So right now, Loop is thriving in France. 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
2: Loop collecte ensuite tous les contenants vides pour les nettoyer.
0: France has started regulating reuse. Major supermarkets must dedicate 10% of their floor space to reusables by next year. Tom's convinced now that this kind of government regulation is the only way to bring the corporate world back on board with reuse.
3: We need to mandate, and then we need to subsidize at the same time. And I think that's what I would recommend to take from the learnings in France for any government looking at how do I really ambitiously implement reuse.
0: I asked Canada's Ministry of the Environment and Climate Change if any similar reuse legislation might be on the horizon here. A spokesperson wrote back about efforts to encourage reuse and transition to a circular plastics economy, but not the kind of carrots and sticks that France has brought in to get Loop packaging on store shelves there. Looking back on the launch of Loop in Canada 5 years ago, it's hard not to think that the environment about the environment was quite different then. That was a time when the push to ban plastic straws was very much in the air, and anger over climate change was perhaps more palpable. In Tom's view, the anger of those years has given way to apathy.
3: It's a tough time right now. Like, you can measure this, for example, in venture investment into sustainability. It's at an all-time low right now.
0: But perhaps unsurprisingly for an entrepreneur who started out by working in worm poop, Tom's able to find a silver lining in our very mucky moment.
3: I'm smiling and optimistic for the movement because the reason we care about these topics to begin with is because of the state of the planet. And at some point, we're going to wake up and have to deal with it. And so I do think the rebound is going to be very aggressive. It's going to be incredible. It's in our future. The question is when. And I think for anyone who is working in the space, we just have to be able to survive going from today to, you know, when that momentum really hits.

That's all for Storylines this week. Today's episode was produced by me, Peter Mitten, with Liz Hoth from the Audio Documentary Unit. Storylines is part of CBC's Audio Documentary Unit. It's produced by Julia Poggle and Anna Lazowski. Joan Weber is the senior producer. If you like our show, be sure to follow us wherever you get your podcasts. That way, you'll never miss an episode of Storylines. I'm Peter Mitten. Thanks for listening.

0: June 21st is National Indigenous Peoples Day, and CBC celebrates. Hi, I'm Juanita Taylor, senior reporter for CBC News Network, based in Rankin Inlet, Nunavut. On Sunday, June 21st, we celebrate the traditions, cultures, and the many contributions of First Nations, Inuit, and Métis. It's a day of sharing and a day of pride. Celebrate National Indigenous Peoples Day with CBC.
1: I'm Michelle Elliott. Coming up, the federal government is set to introduce a digital safety bill, and it's expected to include age restrictions on social media. What do you think of banning social media for youth? We'll take your calls. BC Today begins after the news.
2: This is CBC News from Vancouver. Good afternoon, I'm Robert Zimmerman. Premier David Eby says he supports Canada-wide regulations to keep youth safer online. Eby was speaking ahead of the Digital Safety Bill, which will be introduced in Ottawa this afternoon. It's expected to include a ban on social media for kids under 16, although platforms that meet safety standards could obtain exemptions.
3: You know, what I've heard of initial reports in the media of requiring certain safety protocols to be in place around these apps in order to be able to have kids be able to open accounts on them makes a lot of sense to me. What I think we saw in Australia was a flat-out ban meant that kids went to apps that had fewer standards, frankly.
2: Culture Minister Mark Miller will speak about the bill at a news conference in Ottawa this afternoon. Three men have pleaded guilty in what police say are among British Columbia's first convictions in an extortion-related attack. Simon Little has more.
4: The sentences should hopefully send a message.
5: Shots fired outside a home in Surrey's Crescent Beach on February 1st. Three men arrested nearby as they tried to flee in a rideshare vehicle. Now, guilty pleas and prison time. 5 years for Taranveer Singh for recklessly discharging a firearm, and just over 2 years each for Diajit Billing and Harjot Singh for throwing an explosive substance. Surrey Police Staff Sergeant Lindsay Houghton says it's a breakthrough in their extortion crackdown.
4: These are the first convictions and sentencing in any of our files, and in fact, they may actually be some of the first in British Columbia. So hopefully that's the start of a trend where we see more guilty pleas and more sentences.
5: All three men are Indian nationals. Houghton says they'll serve their time in Canada and immigration officials will decide what happens to them afterward. Surrey police have recorded 122 extortion attempts this year, but say the numbers are trending downward. Simon Little, CBC News, Vancouver.
2: With visitors expected to flood into Vancouver for the FIFA World Cup, a series of industry showcases will take over the Vancouver Convention Center. Jobs Minister Ravi Kalon says the BC Business House will connect global investors, business leaders, and partners with local businesses and entrepreneurs.
6: BC Business House is another step forward as part of our Look West economic strategy, helping us diversify trade, create opportunities for BC businesses, and expand to new markets, as well as attract investment that will drive economic growth here in this province for years to come.
2: Seven sector-focused events around tourism, energy, mining, and technology will be held alongside the seven FIFA matches in Vancouver. The Bank of Canada has held the key rate steady in its fifth consecutive decision as it tries to chart a course through global uncertainty. The rate remains at 2.25%. Governor Tiff Macklem pointed to a softer-than-expected economy in the first quarter, spurred on by trade uncertainty with the U.S. and the war in Iran. Meanwhile, trade will likely be top of mind today as the Prime Minister and Premiers hold a virtual meeting. A looming CUSMA deadline is just weeks away. Janice McGregor has more.
7: These aren't scheduled to be detailed talks, but things have evolved since they last met, especially in terms of where things stand with the Trump administration on CUSMA. It's becoming increasingly clear that the U.S. wants to rewrite the automotive chapter. Before the House rises for the summer, we're still expecting new legislation to more closely align Canada with how the U.S. keeps goods made with forced labor out of its supply chains. As the Trump administration continues to roll out its tariff strategy, strategy, it keeps piling on new ones. As recently as yesterday, United States Trade Representative Jameson Greer told Fox News that the barrier to negotiating with Canada is the fact it still has retaliation in place. But both Ontario Premier Doug Ford and Manitoba Premier Rob Canoe said American alcohol is not going back on the shelves until the U.S. backs off and renews its tariff-free trade with Canada. Janice McGregor, CBC News, Ottawa.
2: Donald Trump, meanwhile, is threatening Iran with more attacks later today. The U.S. president says Tehran will pay the price for taking too long to negotiate a peace deal. Crystal Gamansing has more.
8: He has the power. He has the will.
9: Speaking to the CBC's Willie Lowry, the U.S. ambassador to Israel, Mike Huckabee, says the president's patience has limits.
8: He feels like he's giving them every opportunity to solve this diplomatically, and they have put it off and put it off.
9: Donald Trump has been talking about a peace deal since April. That's when a ceasefire went into effect, but both sides have attacked. Tit-for-tat strikes began after an American Apache helicopter was downed near the Strait of Hormuz Monday. The crew was rescued. Iranian state TV broadcast a warning of more extensive strikes to be carried out in the region, saying it isn't backing away should America strike again. Iran targeted Bahrain, Kuwait, and Jordan earlier today, all host American bases. Crystal Gamansing, CBC News, Jerusalem.
2: And now the BC forecast on the north coast. Cloudy this afternoon with a high of 14, highs around 23 with a chance of showers, thunderstorms, and hail in the Peace. In the central interior, a mix of sun and cloud with a high of 21, highs from 16 to 19 with a chance of showers in the Kootenays. In the southern interior, including Kelowna, mainly cloudy with a high of 20, and cloudy in the Fraser Valley this afternoon, a mix of sun and cloud in Metro Vancouver and Greater Victoria with highs around 18. That's the CBC News from Vancouver.
1: Good afternoon. Thank you for joining us. The federal government is set to introduce a digital safety bill today, and it's expected to include age restrictions on social media use. Now, the BC government has been calling for age limits, but critics say that may not be the answer. What do you think of banning social media for kids? We'll hear from researchers in public health and digital policy, and we're taking your calls this hour. I'm Michelle Elliott. Welcome to BC Today.

0: Now, a press conference is scheduled for this afternoon, and we don't have the details yet, but sources say the bill will include some sort of ban on social media for kids under 16. Reports also suggest the bill will include measures to regulate AI chatbots. Last December, Australia became the first country to ban kids under 16 from using major social media platforms. As I mentioned, the BC government has been advocating for such age restrictions. Attorney General Nikki Sharma spoke with On the Coast host Gloria Makarenko yesterday.
1: We set out rules for kids to say you can't do this until you're this age for many things, whether it's alcohol or smoking. And then you need to have a level of enforcement to say, to make sure that's not happening. It doesn't mean you're going to catch every kid at every time, but you'll catch a majority of the kids under those just by setting that rule. And I think that's a really important thing, that when we as government need to step in when we think there needs to be a standard set for the public interest. That's really our job, right? So whether it's food or alcohol or tobacco, clearly kids need to have, we need to understand what's safe and what's not for them. So the enforcement part of it, Australia set up a system where that was on the social media platforms to enforce, to make sure that they could verify that somebody at this age wasn't on the site. Nothing is perfect, and I understand that, but if we don't step into the space of setting a standard through our laws, then we're really letting society down.
0: I'd like to hear from you on the open line. What do you think of restricting social media access for youth? Should government regulate social media use among children, or should that be up to parents? What responsibility should tech companies take? You can call us now, 604-669-3733, 604-669-3733, or 1-800-825-5950. You can also email us, bctoday@cbc.ca, or you can leave a comment on our TikTok Live. My guest for this half hour is Timothy Caulfield. He's a professor in the Faculty of Law and the School of Public Health and Research Director of the Health Law Institute at the University of Alberta. Good afternoon. Thanks for joining us.
2: Good afternoon. Thanks for having me on.
0: What do you make of the idea of restricting youth from using social media?
2: Well, you know, I completely understand the intuitive appeal of this kind of policy. You know, research tells us that social media platforms can be tremendously problematic. And I also think we need to recognize, you know, these social media platforms aren't our friends, right? You know, they push a lot of harmful content, and there's a growing body of evidence that they can cause mental health, for example, issues, not just for youth, but for the population in general. So the idea of let's just ban access to these platforms seems like a good idea. And I get it. I get it. But the body of evidence that we have right now is kind of iffy around whether this will actually work. So we have some evidence, for example, from the UK that suggests there's very little mental health differences between schools that ban and schools that don't ban. We don't have really robust evidence that this is going to work. In addition to this, there's some scholars who feel that what we really need to be doing is teaching kids resiliency, teaching kids how to interact with these platforms in a way that is effective, because they're not going away. The platforms aren't going away. AI is not going away. This is what the future is going to look like. So some argue it would be better to teach, you know, responsible engagement rather than banning the platforms.
0: Mm. And you mentioned, how problematic social media can be. From a public health perspective, how do you weigh those harms against, you know, the benefits of social media in terms of that creating the connection among youth?
2: Yeah, this is a really, really good point that I think is often lost in the discussion. First of all, like, this is the kind of topic that we study. We do a lot of research on how bad the content is. So I'm very sympathetic to the risk side of the equation. You know, we study, you know, health misinformation. Mm-hmm. You know, there's been research that has found that a large percentage of kids actually access social media for mental health reasons, right? So that's, you know, maybe could be a good part of the equation. But the problem is as much as 40 to 60% of that content is problematic, right? Also, I think we need to look at the benefits around just creating community, creating connections. Kids that maybe feel like they don't have a community might find one online that can be really beneficial. So those are genuine benefits. But then we have to weigh that against the tremendous and harms that are occurring now and potentially into the future also. So, right now I lean towards teaching kids how to engage with social media platforms responsibly, building up that resilience, perhaps having restrictions within schools for particular points of the time throughout the day. But we do need better evidence, and we have experiments happening around the world, right? Like what's happening in Australia right now.
0: What is also new, as you say, right? What is there anything coming out of what Australia's been doing? What are the signs as to whether it's effective or not?
2: So you can bet there are numerous studies going on right now in Australia and really around the world on this exact topic. And to date, and it's still early days, the evidence is mixed at best. You know, I have some scholars that, you know, that I've had the opportunity to engage with, like Sander van der Linden, who's, you know, in the UK, one of the most renowned voices in this area. And he argues that the bans don't work and that maybe long term might even be harmful. I'm not sure if I feel as strongly as Sander does, but I do think that we need to recognize that the data on the effectiveness is mixed. Now, you know, given the scope of this problem, right? Given the scope of this problem, and given how, you know, this is a generational issue, some would argue that, you know, we can't let the perfect be the enemy of the good, right? That we need to take some kind of action and see how we can move forward. But at a minimum, I think we need to do a better job recognizing what the available evidence actually says right now.
0: Let's take some calls. And as we've been reporting, the federal government expected to present a digital safety bill. A press conference is scheduled for a couple of hours from now. Sources say that it will include some kind of restriction, some kind of ban for youth under 16 when it comes to social media. So we're asking you, what do you think of restricting social media for youth? Should government regulate social media among children? Should that be up to parents? What about tech companies? What responsibility do you think they need to take? You can call us now, 604-669-3733, 1-800-825-5950. My guest is Timothy Caulfield, professor in the Faculty of Law in the School of Public Health and research director of the Health Law Institute at the University of Alberta. Sam is calling us from Port Alberni. Hi, Sam. Thanks for calling. And what do you think of this idea of restricting social media use for youth?
3: I think that with how much we're seeing increase in exploitation for kids between the ages of 12 to 18 before they become adults has been doing nothing but increasing. As a parent with young kids, our conversations at home are constantly vigilance. You know, we grew up as millennials and, you know, our parents like don't trust people online. And now the expectation is, here is this device that gives you access to your friends and people who may or may not be friends online. So that trust factor is just implicitly given to our kids. And it's troubling. You see more and more kids of a young age being pulled into exploitation, and parents only find out about it until some sort of investigation or something else comes on. As parents, you don't want to wake up to something bad happening to your kid. I understand people get frustrated with government overreach and what this might look like. But at the same time, when you have parents who've had a child who's been through exploitation, their takeaway is, I wish I would have known sooner. Nobody goes back and says, yeah, I would have done things the exact same way. So I think getting ahead of this is definitely a positive way to move forward in ways of protecting our kids as things progress in ways that we never had when we were growing up.
0: Yeah. Sam, really good to hear from you. Thanks for sharing your experience as a parent. We are staying on the island. Linda is on the line from Parksville. Hi, Linda. Welcome.
4: Oh, hi. Thank you. As a retired education assistant in Vancouver, my perspective was one that was pretty direct regarding negative impacts. It often led to school liaison officers having to be a part of the discussion between teachers, students, and parents and in some cases have led to stalking behavior, severe bullying, and that sort of thing. I really think that we're very late to the table regarding this issue. Mm. And I think I also don't really have a lot of hope or belief in parents having any ability, or even, you know, quite often they are not willing to take the responsibility that I've seen. And I think as long as there's enforcement that isn't downloaded to non-authoritative figures in the community, I think it's a great idea.
0: Or can parents even keep up with technology, right? Do they have that awareness?
4: Well, that's true. In my experience, quite often, parents would be coming to the teachers and education assistants and asking, what should I do? What should I do? And it seems so simple to us. Take the phone away. Take it away. They can't be responsible. Take it away. Because kids are up at 2, 3, 4 o'clock in the morning, and we don't know what they're doing on those sites.
0: Linda, what certainly a perspective, what a perspective you have as a retired education assistant. Thanks for the call. Our next caller now is Chris in Victoria. What are your thoughts on restricting, putting age limits on social media use, Chris?
5: Hi, thanks for taking my call. Yeah, good topic today. I think it's a really positive step forward to be doing this kind of thing. You know, I appreciate that maybe there's not enough evidence to show overwhelming positive effects of this kind of thing right now, but it's still early days. We don't have longitudinal studies on that kind of thing yet, but we do have longitudinal studies on the other side of it showing that social media is really harmful to kids under a certain age. And so, I think, my opinion, it makes sense to err a bit on the side of caution here and then, you know, maybe make some adjustments if some studies come in saying it's problematic. But I also thought it'd be maybe an interesting idea to, you know, have some kind of a, you know, government regulated course, almost like what kids do when they're getting their driver's license. You know, before you can drive a car, you have to take a course showing that you have knowledge and proficiency to be able to use that car responsibly. Might be a good idea to think about implementing something like that with regards to social media. So when kids turn a certain age, they need to take some kind of, you know, mandated course or exam or something like that to show proficiency. And then at that point, you know, they can graduate to being responsible users.
0: Yeah, that literacy piece. Chris, thank you very much for the call from Victoria. Great conversation to start with here on BC Today. You can call us as well. What are your thoughts on age restrictions on social media use? 604-669-3733, 1-800-825-5950. And my guest is Timothy Caulfield at the University of Alberta. Yeah, what's going through your mind listening to those comments, Timothy?
2: Well, you know, on the one hand, this idea of taking the cautious approach makes sense if you think of, in other words, let's go with the ban now because we just, you know, got to wrap our hands around this problem. In that camp is the argument that, look, AI, for example, is moving forward so quickly,
0: right,
2: that we don't know the impact that it's going to have. Studies have shown that youth, young adults and teenagers, they think they can tell the difference between an AI created content and, you know, content that hasn't been, they can't tell the difference.
0: It's a challenge for adults.
2: It's also very difficult for adults and research consistently shows that. And it's just going to get more sophisticated. And as you know, the bill is also proposing a restriction on accessing AI chatbots. And studies have shown that AI chatbots can also have an adverse impact on critical thinking skills. Right. There's a study that just came out that found that AI chatbots can actually erode our ability to see misinformation. So that's on the one hand. On the other hand, do we need to have kids interacting with the content in order to teach them in real, you know, world situations how to do that responsibly, how to deploy critical thinking skills? So yeah. Complex problem. We're going to need complex solutions.
0: Chris's last point there about, you know, courses and information and building up those skills. I mean, where are we with that?
2: So I've long been an advocate of teaching critical thinking skills, teaching media literacy. In Finland, they start in kindergarten, which I think is a fantastic idea. Hard to study this well, right? But the evidence that we have to date suggests that it really does work. So this is a good news story, right? Teaching critical thinking, media literacy, you can make individuals and communities more resilient, and even doing this in very young children. So that's a good news story. I absolutely agree. We need to do more of that across, not just with young students, but really across the lifespan.
0: Hmm. Let's take some more calls now. Lots of people wanting to comment on this. Christine in Maple Ridge, you're a parent of two teenage girls.
6: Yes, I am.
0: Yeah. What are your thoughts?
6: I love this idea. I think it's finally come time for this. I think what it does is it gives parents another tool. I think it allows us to objectively say to our kids, no, you can't have Snapchat. No one will ever convince me that Snapchat serves any useful purpose. And I think it's been really hard as parents to be able to back up our no. It's not, you're too young. It's not appropriate with anything sort of solid that points to us being anything other than just big meanies and don't want our kids to have the same thing that everybody else has. So I think as parents, if we have more tools like this that can back us up and say, actually, you know what? I can't sign off on this for you because I'm not allowed because there's a ban. I think that makes it a lot easier for parents. And we've been going it alone. We know that this is bad for our kids. We see it. And I think it's really helpful to have some form of regulation and government backup to be able to say no.
0: To have that conversation. Some of the concern has been, well, kids are going to find another way, another route, or go onto another platform that perhaps is not or is less regulated. Christine, what do you think of that?
6: Oh, of course they will. Any kid worth their salt has figured out at least 10 workarounds. But I think at least it gives us something. It gives us something to fall back on when we get a lot of pushback from our kids and maybe even potentially from other parents. As a parent, you know, it's been left up to us to regulate what we allow our kids to have and don't allow our kids to have. And it's really difficult when you get the child who says, all of my friends are on this platform and I'm missing out on everything because you're not allowing me to be on it. And I feel like if there's some hard regulations around that, it might be easier for more parents to say, actually, you know what? No, we're going to hold off on this. And then I think that has a trickle-down effect on what the rest of the parents are then able to hold the line on.
0: Right, then you're consistent. Yeah. Okay, Christine, great to hear from you. Thank you so much for the call from Maple Ridge. Ian is next in Victoria now. Yes, what are your thoughts on age restrictions on social media use, which is reportedly part of this digital safety bill? As Timothy said, there are other elements of it as well, including AI. But your thoughts on social media, Ian?
7: Thanks for taking my call.
0: Yeah.
7: I got huge red lights when it comes to social media and children, and even beyond that, just the screen format itself is addictive. And allowing children to interface with this, they're not critical in their thinking enough to realize I should put this aside and just go and kick a ball around with my friends. The social media is a highly addictive element of the entire format that can really suck you in. And once you're in there, it's really hard for a lot of adults just to put their phone aside for any amount of time. And to get little kids conditioned to be that way at a very young age, it's like giving them drugs or alcohol. I just feel that introducing a phone or internet of any kind to children, young children, is a very bad idea. And social media is an element of that format that is particularly addictive. And there is the exception of kids who are out there alone, they're misfits, and they just don't connect with the kids who are actually around them. So there is that benefit. But for the most part, no, it's a really bad idea.
0: Ian, thank you very much. And that question of, he talked about the addictive nature of social media. We've seen this raised in court cases in the United States, Timothy. So what is the responsibility, or what are the standards that companies need to abide by? How should they be addressing that addictive nature question, that factor?
2: Yeah, again, a really interesting point. And you're right, the algorithms that fuel these platforms, right, that fuel these platforms, they're designed to keep us on the platforms. And in addition to that, they're more concerned about you having kind of an emotional response to content as opposed to a thoughtful response to the content. So these algorithms, they fuel rage, they fuel fear, they fuel polarization. The platforms, they want clicks. So there is this problem of the platforms pulling us into echo chambers, pulling us into vortexes that can be very difficult to climb out of. So I think this is a genuine concern. I do believe that the platforms, a person can dream. I do believe that the platforms need to take more responsibility. At a minimum, we need to have more transparency around those algorithms and what's driving them. But in the current political environment, especially in the United States, but I think also in other jurisdictions, it's going to be very difficult to get that action.
0: Timothy, always great to speak with you. Thank you very much for spending some time with us this afternoon.
2: Thank you.
0: Timothy Caulfield, professor in the Faculty of Law and the School of Public Health at the University of Alberta. Taking more of your calls in our next half hour as well. You can call us 604-669-3733. Just before we get to the news, we are counting down the hours to the FIFA World Cup that kicks off tomorrow. Now, a lot has been said about what Vancouver co-hosting the tournament will mean for BC's economy, from the cost to promoting tourism to possible opportunities for businesses. This morning, BC's Jobs and Economic Growth Minister Ravi Kalon announced the opening of the BC Business House at the Vancouver Convention Centre. It's a hub where local industries can showcase their businesses and network with global investors and leaders.
8: Major global events like the World Cup bring people together in powerful ways. They connect us to cultures, to ideas, to opportunities in every corner of the world. And here in British Columbia, we're ready to seize that opportunity, not only to welcome Team Canada and many other teams and fans from across the globe, but we're also ready to build meaningful, long-term economic relationships that will benefit the province for decades to come. From our innovation to our talent to seven sectors that will be showcasing themselves starting this Friday, this venue will host soon and will be transformed to a dedicated space to showcase BC's strengths across key sectors, from technology and life sciences to tourism and energy and beyond.
0: That's Economic Growth Minister Ravi Kalon. And the BC Business Hub opens on Saturday. Now, tomorrow, as the World Cup kicks off, we are spending the hour here on BC Today to mark the start of the World Cup, asking you, are you excited or skeptical? What impact do you think it will have on BC? What will it mean for sport here, for the economy? You can join the conversation tomorrow. We'll take your calls throughout the hour.

0: 12:30 now. You're with BC Today here on CBC Radio 1, CBC Television, live streaming as well. Thanks so much for joining us. I'm Michelle Elliott. We'll continue our conversation asking you what your thoughts are when it comes to restricting use of social media based on age, as we expect that to be a part of the digital safety bill that's going to be introduced this afternoon by the federal government. We'll continue to take your calls on that topic, and we'll speak with a digital policy expert in our next half hour. That's coming up right after this CBC News Update with Robert Zimmerman.
1: Good afternoon. The trial of the man accused in the Lapu-Lapu Day vehicle ramming will start April 19th next year. Adam Kai G. Low is accused of several counts of second-degree murder and attempted murder. Low has elected for a judge-only trial. A 7-year-old girl driving a utility vehicle and an 8-year-old boy who was one of the passengers have been killed after the vehicle rolled over in the Peace region. It happened last Thursday in the community of Puskupi near the BC-Alberta border. RCMP referred to the vehicle as a utility terrain vehicle, also known as a side-by-side. And three men have been sentenced in one of BC's first convictions for an extortion-related attack. The Indian nationals were arrested February 1st after shots were fired outside a home near Crescent Beach. One of the men has been sentenced to 5 years in prison, the other two to about 2 years. And now the forecast on the north coast: cloudy this afternoon with a high of 14, highs around 23 with a chance of showers, thunderstorms and hail in the Peace. In the central interior, including Prince George, a mix of sun and cloud with a high of 21, highs from 16 to 19 with a chance of showers in the Kootenays. In the southern interior, including Kelowna, mainly cloudy with a high of 20. And cloudy this afternoon in the Fraser Valley, a mix of sun and cloud in Metro Vancouver and Greater Victoria, with highs around 18. That's your CBC News update from Vancouver.
0: Rob, thank you very much. It's Robert Zimmerman in the CBC Vancouver newsroom. Some emails for you now from our topic yesterday. We asked you about your name and how you feel it's shaped who you are. We got some wonderful calls yesterday and emails as well. Liz writes, "My parents came from countries where Irish, Scottish, and Welsh names were the norm. One of my sisters was named Bronwyn, which my parents thought was beautiful. As she grew up and left her small town, she told me about the frustrations she experienced as a young adult on the dating scene. Brown wind seemed to be a constant, especially when she shared her name in noisier situations. So she came up with a way to explain her name: Brawn, as in strong, and when, as in what time is it? Coping skills at its best and a great sense of humor." Barbara writes, "My last name is Old. Yep, that's it, Old. I always have to spell it out for people. And when I was younger, people used to say, 'Well, you're not very old.' And I would say, 'That's an old joke.' I've never met anyone with the same last name. And back in the day, I would scour phone book listings searching for a long-lost relative. It's fun having a simple but odd surname." Roland writes, "Yes, I believe names have an important effect on people. My first name is Roland. I had a hard time in school with my name and being shy, sensitive to begin with. I found it tough when starting a new grade in September where I'd have to say my name. I can't tell you how many times I'd have to repeat it again because either I spoke too quietly or the teacher got it wrong and thought I said Ronald. I've come to accept it. It means fame of the land or the famous land. And it helps recalling that Canada had a governor general named Roland Michener. So it can't be all that bad." Very, very nice to hear from you. BC Today at cbc.ca.

0: This is BC Today here on CBC. And Prime Minister Mark Carney's government is expected to table a bill today, which is expected to restrict young Canadians' access to social media platforms and bring in online safety standards. Sources say it will include some sort of ban on social media for kids under 16. We don't have all the details yet. A press conference is scheduled for 2 p.m. Pacific time. Meanwhile, this morning, BC Premier David Eby addressed the upcoming federal bill, and he spoke about a need to hold tech companies accountable.
1: And, you know, certainly there is a key role for parents here to try their best to understand what their kids are doing online and put in place the controls that are available in these apps. But there is a huge responsibility on these companies that they continue to shirk. They continue to say that they don't have accountability for the people who are using their platforms go after our kids and exploit our kids. That's why we're pushing hard with the federal government for clear safety rules, obligations on both artificial intelligence and social media companies to protect children and families, kids who are online. It is essential. We're actually losing lives.
0: We're taking your calls on this hour. What do you think of restricting social media for youth? Should government regulate social media among children, or should that be up to parents? And what responsibility do you think tech companies should take here? You can call us 604-669-3733, 604-669-3733, or 1-800-825-5950. My guest for this half hour is Fergus Lindley-Mota, founder and director of the Dialogue on Technology Project, which is housed at Simon Fraser University. Fergus, good afternoon. Thanks for joining us.
2: Hi, Michelle. Thanks for having me.
0: Well, given the work that you do, can you tell me a little bit about what you've learned and what you've heard and researched when it comes to digital safety and youth?
2: Absolutely. I mean, I think it bears mentioning, so over the last 8 months or so, we at DOT, in partnership with the Center for Media, Technology and Democracy at McGill and with MILA, the Quebec AI Institute, we ran something called Gen Z AI. So this is a national youth assembly, the first citizens assembly on AI ever in Canada. And we gathered 100 youth between 17 and 23 across the country in four different cities, Vancouver, Toronto, Montreal, and Halifax, to help them build federally aimed AI and online harms policy recommendations. At the end of April, after focusing on issues like AI chatbots and like age assurance, which is obviously in the news today, we had the chance to bring almost 40 of them to Ottawa so that they could present their recommendations directly to both Minister Solomon, the Canada's Minister of AI, and also Minister Miller, who's tabling the digital safety bill today, as well as a bunch of other gathered MPs, senators, and policymakers.
0: Go ahead. Oh, what are their thoughts on age restrictions?
2: Yeah, so on age restrictions, they had a really kind of nuanced set of opinions about this. And I think that it would be really valuable for the public and for the government to keep these in mind as they move ahead with this, which it looks like they will be doing today. So just to start off, I want to say, like, I completely understand why parents and policymakers are looking at restrictions, right? We've seen real harms facing Canadian children from both social media and chatbots. And for too long, the burden has fallen on users and with very specific heightened risks to kids. To manage this overwhelming and addictively designed, generally, online environment. And we heard a lot of that from the group that we gathered, right? Concern about the lack of transparency when they're signing up to things. Concern about individual onus. This is a word that kept coming up. It feels like the burden's on me to manage issues that are systemic at the level of the platform. But when it comes to age assurance, there are some risks that we need to keep front of mind if the government's going to move ahead with this. The first one is around privacy and surveillance, right? So implementing age assurance requires that the government and platforms be able to verify the age of online users, both those younger than 16 or 17, as the case may be, but also those older. We have to be able to differentiate, right? So this could involve working with third-party verification companies who may not be Canadian, right, with associated data and privacy risks. There's a range of ways that age assurance is done, from what's called verification technologies, where users might have to upload their government ID or other biometric information, this is probably less likely to be included in the Canadian regime. But there are also kind of lighter touch options. So technology that infers or estimates the age of users based on their activities online or other kind of indirect data. But either way, you know, we're looking at substantial privacy concerns there. The EU, as one example, is looking at ways to anonymize this kind of personal identifying age assurance data. But we're not sure what the Canadian regime will look like yet because the bill's not out yet. Or how the public will react once these kinds of privacy concerns become more salient, right? So this is something we really need to think deeply about if we're going to get this right. Mm-hmm. Because if we try to protect younger generations, we're also potentially subjecting them to more surveillance. You mentioned a second risk a little bit earlier, which is displacement. So just because kids aren't allowed on Meta platforms or another kind of subset of big tech platforms, it doesn't necessarily mean they're just going to shut their laptop or their phone and go outside and play with their friends, right? There are all kinds of spaces online where they might shift to, and those places might actually be less well-regulated. They might be less safe. And they'll certainly be less visible to parents, to educators, to regulators. So there's some concerns there that in trying to protect kids from certain platforms, we displace them to more harmful ones. And then third, I think this is a really important one because it also speaks to the bill as a whole today. And it came up a lot in our engagement with youth. There's a risk that blanket bans actually kind of let companies off the hook for the harmful design of their products. Mm. Right. So if we just say up until you're 16 or 17, as the case may be, you can't access a certain tool, we're actually not creating an incentive for the companies that build those platforms to make the design less harmful or more age appropriate. We're just saying that once you're 17, it's a free for all and, you know, welcome to the game. And as we know, you know, you, I, all of your listeners, these systems are also addictive, also harmful to us. Right. So temporary bans, in other words, would be like moratorium or like a conditional access regime, which says you can't access companies, you can't access this user base until you've made your platform safer. That actually creates an incentive for systemic, for design change, which I think is something that we want to be thinking about.
0: And do you get the sense that that's something the government is looking at?
2: Actually, yes. So I've been super encouraged by the fact that from what we know so far, which isn't much, that kind of conditional access play is what the government is going to be going for. I should say that this idea was really put out there by my colleagues, Helen Hayes and Taylor Owen, about a moratorium on social media. Mm. And I think that kind of thing creates the incentive structure that can actually allow us to address design.
0: Let's take some calls now. My guest for this half hour, Fergus Lindley-Mota, founder and director of the Dialogue on Technology Project, housed at SFU. And our numbers again, if you want to weigh in, 604-669-3733, 1-800-825-5950. Lots of people wanting to weigh in on the possible ban on youth under 16 from using social media. We are expecting a press conference in a couple of hours, just over an hour from now at 2 p.m. Pacific. Cassie is up next now in Summerland. Hi, Cassie. Welcome. Thanks for waiting.
3: Hey, thanks. Yeah. No problem.
0: What are your thoughts on this?
3: Well, I just wanted to be, kind of know if we blanket just take this away from kids right now, I'm just worried that, like alcohol or something, all of a sudden when they do have access to it, they have no boundaries, they have no knowledge about it and stuff like that, and it just becomes this like free-for-all with no experience. And I don't know, I just worry about that, foisting that upon like 17 or 18 year olds, and it just seems like a really scary idea.
0: Yeah, that's certainly a point that was raised just now and in our last half hour as well. How do you ensure that they build the skills by the time they get to the age that is allowed to use social media? Cassie, great to hear from you. Thank you. Amy is next in Burnaby. I understand you're a teacher and a parent, Amy?
4: I am. Yeah, I'm a middle school teacher. And so I teach kids like, 12 to 14. And that's really the age, I think, that, there's a lot goes on this social media that is really problematic. Mm. Every year at my school, the counselors, the teachers, admin have to deal with some form of course, online bullying or sexual harassment or something through social media. And I agree with the last caller that, just banning it is probably not going to help at all. But at the same time, I'm really happy to hear this conversation happening in a serious way, because these are all of our kids. You know, like, I have one kid, but I work with all these kids. And if something bad happens to them through social media, I mean, it's bad for them. It's bad for their family, their whole society. Mm-hmm. So I really appreciate this conversation that's happening. You know, they're developmentally 12 to 14. You know, this is why they're targeted by predators, because they're very vulnerable developmentally. They're not wise. They don't have any wisdom. So you can't really compare a 13-year-old with a 17-year-old either. Hmm. You know, they're very, very different.
0: How do you think?
4: Also, sorry.
0: No, I'm just curious. You're a teacher and a parent. How do you think your students would feel about social media being taken away?
4: Well, I don't think it should be totally taken away, but I'm just really happy this conversation is happening because they have hidden lives online, right? Mm. Like they do. And so, you know, teaching them responsibility, but also having some sort of expectation from greater society and from the tech companies, like, everyone should have a little hand on being more responsible in this, because it's there. It's addictive, and adults have trouble handling it.
0: Yeah.
4: So, you know, for 12 to 14-year-olds, they really are, you know, it can really be anxiety-inducing for them, or even really harmful. And that's just one more thing I wanted to say is I have a 22-year-old son, and I asked him, I said, what do you think? And he said, oh, Mom, I really wish I had not had all the social media when I was 12 because it caused him so much anxiety, you know. And I, you know, looking back, because now he's an adult, so he's thinking with an adult brain.
0: Yeah.
4: But back then, you know, things are confusing anyway. And we really do need to look out for these kids. So I'm really in support of having this conversation in a serious way. And so I appreciate the government, you know, trying to do something about it.
0: Amy, appreciate your call. Thank you so much. Bernard is in Coquitlam now. Yeah, what are your thoughts on this potential ban on social media use for kids?
5: Well, I think it's all good. However, for some reason, while I was listening to the first half hour, I came up with an idea, which I don't know if it's ever been considered anywhere, but instead of approaching it the way the government and the way Australia has addressed it, why not ban smartphones until the age of 16 and limit communication to old-fashioned cellular phones? So that there is some connectivity, but there's no more social media. Of course, when kids get home, they can get on a computer or whatever, but this would give them a healthier life, I think, you know, for maybe 8 to 10 hours of the day.
0: Yeah, I guess. Yeah, I mean, that's to say we do see cell phones being banned from you know, classrooms, certain classrooms, depending on the school district. But your idea is just the sale of smartphones as opposed to cell phones. Bernard, well, point well taken. Thank you very much. Let's, before I go back to my guest here, Victoria in Agassiz, go ahead. Your thoughts on what is expected in this digital safety bill.
6: Hi, thanks for taking my call. Mm-hmm. I totally agree with the last caller, number one. Number two, totally agree with the government, totally well overdue. And I think parents have to take much more responsibility, set boundaries, start doing that when the child is 2 years old, because that's when they're very vulnerable and they're actually pretty smart, 2 and 3 and 4. They should never have a cell phone. And the parents have to just use common sense. It's not rocket science. They have to use that very important word that only has 2 letters, and that's called no. Plain and simple, not rocket science. Thank you.
0: Thank you, Victoria. Plain and simple. There you are. Let's go to Yoram in West Vancouver. Hi, Yoram.
7: Hi there. How are you?
0: I am well. Thanks for calling in.
7: Yeah, so 3 things. One is, at the age of 16, we're letting our kids drive and get driver's licenses. So that should be the age that should be restricted to for things like violent content, like blood, gore, et cetera, and, you know, violent, say, influence, okay, or influence to violence and stuff like that. And the other thing is, of course, pornography and, you know, sexual content. Those should be basically restricted. And, you know, that's about it. Because our kids, you know, I raised two kids. And let me tell you, they jump on Facebook and they jumped on Instagram as soon as it was available and all that. And we had to control it. We had to tell them, no, you only get like 20 minutes of Instagram a day. That's it. Right. Or, you know, TikTok wasn't out yet when our kids were teenagers or it was just coming out. Mm-hmm. So, again, we had to tell them, like, if you're going to go on this TikTok thing, 20 minutes, that's what you get. Right. The rest of it, you can use your computer or your laptop or your phone for homework or for, you know, looking other stuff up on the internet, and you can be on Facebook with your friends and all that. We don't mind that, but I need to see your friends list and I need to see your content that you're looking at on Facebook. Mm. Okay, Dad, no problem. Mm-hmm. Right? Otherwise, if you don't follow those rules, I'm taking the computer or the phone away. Those are the rules.
0: So, parent involvement is what you're saying. Yeah.
7: And restriction to age 16 for that type of content.
0: Yes. It's about content rather than an overall ban on the use.
7: Right.
0: Okay.
7: Right. Exactly. I agree with an overall ban on use. I agree with content restrictions, and the company should be legislated to, age verification for that type of content.
0: Mm. Interesting. Very interesting. Yoram, thank you so much for the call. Let's go back to my guest now, Fergus Lindley Mota. What are your thoughts on those suggestions, right? Smartphone sales being banned, and Yoram's point was about, it's actually about the content.
2: Yeah, so I mean, this is fascinating. First of all, this is my first time on a call-in show, and but a lot of my work normally is kind of bringing groups of people together, often the public, and so I really wish that I could just be in the room with all the callers that just called in. I mean, I have a lot of thoughts. I think my first, perhaps most overarching thought is, maybe I'll start with two. So one is that I think we're hearing in these responses a lot of the kind of public passion about this topic, which has moved the act and which has been so powerful in other places in the world, right? Like, I think it's very clear that the status quo around how algorithmic driven social media, and I think this extends to chatbots too, although I think younger people have more familiarity with that technology than others, the engagement incentives that underlie those systems are not working, and the status quo is hurting people, right? Mm-hmm. So I think that it's encouraging to hear that there's this kind of public support for action. At the same time, I think that at this stage, and certainly as government looks beyond just tabling legislation and into actually shaping the regulation that comes after, I hope that they ask and engage actively with young people. Because I think that the experience of young people online, and I'm talking about people below, let's say, the age of 22 even, is significantly different from mine, from yours, I'm making an assumption there, and many other Canadians. And I think that that voice has often been missing from a conversation where we a lot of the time talk about, you know, won't somebody think of the kids?
0: Right.
2: But not as often are we saying, let's ask the kids. And so I hope that the government really takes that to heart. That's what was at the center of the process that we just ran. And I think one of the most important messages that came out of that process was that it's actually not just about the content. It's about the design. And the design is going to continue to affect them, their younger siblings, but also their older people in their lives, who the young people, I think very reasonably, were saying are also subject to the same addictive design and engagement-based kind of, you know, behavior shaping that these systems are built on, right? So coming back to the bill, I think that's where I'm hoping to see a really strong regulator, right? A regulator that stood up, that actually has teeth, that has the ability to enforce penalties as necessary, that has the ability to audit the way these systems are actually built, that has independence from government and industry. This is going to be a really, really important part of this bill, because we can't just have a channel through which, you know, the government has a mandate to ask nicely, right? We actually need to be able to equip that commission or regulator, whatever it looks like, with the teeth to do proper enforcement. That also, by the way, means being able to hire the technical staff necessary to actually kind of keep up with the systems, right? To assess recommender systems, to assess chatbots. They need to have the power to compel data from companies to, like, for regular reporting, what's actually happening. How can we notice patterns of harm? So I would say, like, while individual pieces of content, individual pieces of harm are obviously really, really important and are often the flash

0: is the solution. I think it has to come from regulating the companies that are putting social media out there. But second of all, I am seeing a lot of parents who are modeling bad behavior. They're taking their kids out for walks. They're glued to their phones. And it's just really, it's really disheartening.
1: Yeah, it's hard across the age spectrum. Lisa, thank you very much. Fergus, this is, you know, part and parcel with the AI strategy the Liberal government released last week. It was called AI for All. What do you make of that? And you know, how is the government doing in terms of balancing what it sees as opportunity versus the risks of artificial intelligence?
2: Yeah, it's a great question. And I've spent a lot of the last week thinking about that strategy. I think if there's a word I'm thinking about right now in the context of that strategy and then today's bill, it's trust. I think in that strategy, the AI for All strategy, we saw this acknowledgement right at the heart of it that Canadians are slow to adopt AI, that there's a general kind of suspicion from the Canadian public around this technology and a hesitance to just jump in right away. But I think the solution that the government proposed within that strategy was not the right one. They do mention online safety. They mention protecting children. They mention heightened risks. All of those are great. And today we'll learn more about what that actually looks like. But in large part, their response revolved around the idea of just AI literacy. The idea, the formula was essentially people are slow to pick up. The more that we educate them about what AI is, the more they will adopt and trust it. And then we will reap economic benefits as a country. But we've done research on public opinion around AI, both in 2024 and then again earlier this year, that shows that actually, as we did it in BC, as residents in BC increased their familiarity and their knowledge of the technology, they actually became much more nervous about it, much less comfortable with it. Because it's not that people are wanting to know more about AI. It's not that they just don't know enough. It's that they want the systems to not be unsafe. Right? They want safer systems. They want guardrails. They want AI governance. So absolutely, I don't think that innovation and opportunity has to be in tension with risks and governance. This is a often touted kind of industry line, and I just don't think it's accurate. I think it's just the opposite. If we want Canadians to trust the technology, if we want to come good on our AI strategy as a country, we really need to get this moment of strong governance right so that people feel those guardrails and so that they feel safe.
1: Very good to have you on the show with us. Thank you so much.
2: Thanks so much, Michelle. Take care.
1: You too. Fergus Linley-Mota is a founder and director of the Dialogue on Technology Project, and that's housed at SFU. Thank you very much for all of your calls. Here's a TikTok comment from Misty Magikarp. A problem is the unethical influence that kids get exposed to that parents can't always notice. The behind-the-curtains algorithm is not something we get to see plainly, and we know we can't trust. Some more emails for you. Kathy writes, government social media restriction for those under 16 is a great idea in conjunction with the responsibility of parents and school education, which is not much different than drinking, driving, etc. It may not be perfect, but this is a step in the right direction. Thank you very much for your comment. And Memento writes, government needs to keep companies accountable to ban social media for underage youth. Thank you for all of your comments. You can keep sending to us bctoday@cbc.ca. I'm Michelle Elliott. Thanks for listening. Have a great afternoon. We'll talk tomorrow.
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0: Leibowitz has made a career out of sharing hot takes without apology. And some of those takes might surprise you.
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2: This is CBC News from Vancouver. Good afternoon, I'm Robert Zimmerman. The trial of the man accused in the Lapu Lapu Day vehicle ramming will start April 19th next year. Adam Kai G. Lo is accused of several counts of second-degree murder and attempted murder. Lo has elected for a judge-only trial. U.S. President Trump has once again suggested the U.S. economy doesn't need anything from Canada, adding that he's not looking to renew the trade pact with Canada and Mexico. Speaking to reporters in Washington today, Trump complained about the U.S. trade deficit with Canada, which is the result of Canadian energy exports. He also said the U.S. doesn't need Canadian or Mexican cars, lumber, or energy. The Canada-U.S.-Mexico trade agreement faces a mandatory review, and there's a July 1st deadline for renewal. Meanwhile, Prime Minister Mark Carney is sounding much less certain about when the Gordie Howe Bridge will open.
3: Everyone's working hard to make sure the bridge is open as soon as possible. It takes a little longer. It'll take a little longer.
2: Just yesterday, Carney was saying the bridge between Detroit and Windsor would open this week, but the White House says no timeline has been finalized. In February, Trump said he wouldn't allow the bridge to open until the U.S. was compensated. As expected, the Bank of Canada is holding its key rate at 2.25%. Peter Armstrong has the details.
4: This is about what we had been expecting, both in terms of the actual decision. I don't think anybody thought the bank's overnight rate was going to change today. But it was also what we expected in terms of where we go from here. The Bank of Canada isn't showing its cards by no means, but it does say it will do whatever it takes to make sure that inflation, its main job, stays on target. Here's a quote from the release. It says, economic activity in Canada has been weak and uncertainty about U.S. trade policy persists. The conflict in the Middle East is ongoing and oil prices remain elevated. Governing Council is going to continue to look through the war's near-term impact on headline inflation, but will not let higher energy prices become persistent inflation. That certainly sounds like the bank is warning it may have to raise rates if inflation really starts to ramp up again. Peter Armstrong, CBC News, Toronto.
2: Ahead of the FIFA World Cup opening day, the FIFA Fan Fest has been unveiled. It runs between June 11th and July 19th at the P&E. Mayor Ken Sims says Fan Fest will provide a space for fans and families to enjoy the festivities.
5: Goal has been simple, to make sure that everyone has a chance to be part of the World Cup experience. And as we know, not everyone will have a ticket to a match at BC Place, but everyone will have the opportunity to celebrate, connect, and share in the excitement.
2: It will include live music, screenings of the matches, and activities. Meanwhile, a top referee from Somalia is criticizing a decision by U.S. officials to deny him entry to the U.S. FIFA had selected him to officiate matches at the World Cup, but as Jamie Strachan tells us, he was turned away due to security concerns.
6: Somalian soccer referee Omar Artan is back home, receiving a hero's welcome after landing in Mogadishu. Artan, who was named Africa's top referee in 2025, was denied entry to the United States.
7: What happened has happened, and it is fate. I want to tell our youth not to lose hope in our country.
6: According to reports, Artan was interviewed by border officials in Miami for 11 hours and was denied entry due to alleged association with suspected members of terror organizations. Somalia is one of 12 countries under a full entry ban to the U.S. Andrew Giuliani is the executive director of the White House's FIFA task force.
8: It was for very good reason that ultimately this referee did not get in the country.
6: Both BC's premier and Toronto's mayor say Artan is welcome to referee matches played in Canada, although that is unlikely at this point. Jamie Strachan, CBC News, Toronto.
2: And that's the CBC News from Vancouver.
0: I'm Alia Ramadan with the regional weather forecast. Showers for the Elk Valley today with a high of 14 degrees. Mainly cloudy with just a slight chance of rain. If you're in the East Kootenay, a high of 16. Boundary West Kootenay has a chance of rain with a mainly cloudy day ahead and a high of 20. Mainly cloudy in Golden, 17. 17 as well in Revelstoke, but showers in the forecast. The Similkameen, cloudy start, then sunshine and wind and a high of 19 degrees. Sunny breaks in the Shuswap, 20 degrees. And moving into the Okanagan Valley, mainly cloudy, then sunny breaks and highs range from 19 to 21. 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
9: Hey there, it's Mateo Roach. 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Fran Lebowitz is a legendary writer and critic, but she says that she often finds herself being asked some fairly stupid questions. I tried not to do that when we spoke recently at an onstage event in Toronto. And later on the show, it's finally June, so we're revisiting my conversation with Carly Fortune, Canada's Queen of Summer Romance.
10: Hi, everyone, and welcome to this special event with Fran Lebowitz. I'm Mateo Roach, the host of Bookends, a podcast and radio show on the CBC. Oh, thank you. We know Fran as the author of two iconic books, Metropolitan Life and Social Studies. She's also featured in two documentaries directed by Martin Scorsese, the movie Public Speaking and the series Pretend It's a City. Now, without further ado, please welcome to the stage Fran Lebowitz.

0: Hi.
1: So, hello.
0: Hi.
1: Thank you for being here.
0: You're welcome.
1: I understand flying is not a favorite activity of yours. I have a question because I have a lot of complaints about people at the airport and flying in general. What do you make of airport fashion these days? Because this is one that I have a lot of thoughts.
0: I'm not sure fashion is the word you're looking for.
1: Mm-hmm.
0: One of the things that astonishes me, I mean, I'm not certain this is true, but it seems true to me, which is what counts since I'm talking. I would say that I am half the year on planes, and the other half on the subway, which is why I just had my 9th COVID vaccine. So one thing I noticed, many things in the airport, one thing I noticed in the airport is the large number of people who don't have to be at the airport. By which I mean there are people who go on vacations. I think, how bad could your regular life be that this is better? Okay? I see they have children. They bring children. Like, and I have numerous times suggested to people at airports that there be separate planes for children. Like... Like, even if you have children, which I know people do, I don't know why, but I know they do, I think there should be a separate plane. No seats, let them run around and scream, I don't care, but not on my plane. And also, the way they dress, well, men, who I see a lot at airports, separate planes would be good for men too, but, so, shorts, baseball caps, sneakers. And 5 pieces of luggage. I think, what's in there? How many baseball caps do you need? Everything is horrible about flying because once you put your foot in the airport, you're a hostage. You have no control over it. And lots of times when they're like announcing over the loudspeaker, whatever it is on a plane, that, you know, we're 19th in line for takeoff or there's no gate, you know, we'll just be waiting another 45 minutes. They always say, thank you for your patience. And I always think, we are not patient. We are hostages. Like, we cannot get off. It's not like, well, I'm very patient. I think I'll just stay on the plane. I can't jump out of the plane. So it's horrible. Flying is horrible. What I really hate is traveling. Because I also hate hotels, which no one else does, even really fancy hotels. And that reason is I hate to wait. And, for instance, I get the hotel today. It's a very nice hotel. I've stayed there before. Funnily enough, my room was not ready. Why? They made something up. I don't know why. It'll just be a few minutes. I've done this before. What's a few minutes? 2 or 3 minutes. It was like 40 minutes. So everyone lies to you all the time. All the time. And if you're American, your government lies to you nonstop. So between, like, sometimes I feel Donald Trump runs the airlines because that he must be in charge of this because otherwise it would not be so horrible.
1: I mean, quite literally, some of the problems with flying in America today, I understand, are indeed his fault. I would say that sometimes people kind of harken back for some time where maybe some of these modern complaints were not so frequent. Maybe there were fewer people traveling. Maybe there were fewer people staying in hotels. There was a higher quality of service. Young people today, generally speaking, I don't know, there's like a crop of young people, myself included, that are quite attracted to your essays, your commentary. There's like a certain thing about you that they enjoy. And I've heard you say before that like young people will come up to you and be like, I wish I lived in New York back in the 70s, or I wish I had the Fran Lebowitz like young person experience. What do you make of that? Was it better?
0: Well, I mean, people, kids, and when I say kids, I mean people in their 20s. I'm 75. So kids stop me in the street all the time, not just in New York, and say to me, oh, I wish I lived in New York in the 70s. It seems like it was so much more fun. And this happens so much that I thought, was it more fun in the 70s? And then I thought, well, you know, I was in my 20s in the 70s. So I could tell you this, it was definitely more fun to be in your 20s in the 70s than in your 70s in the 20s, okay? There's no comparison. But I also think it's kind of weird and sad to be nostalgic for a time before you were born. And it means that this time is not, you know, is not fun enough for them. Because, like, when I was in my 20s, I didn't stop old people in the street. you know, and say, I wish I lived in New York in the 30s. But if you wanted to live in the 30s, here's your chance. So, you know, they also asked me, lots of times, they asked me questions about themselves, even in audiences or in the street or on the subway. Fran, what do you think I should do? What do you mean? Like, I don't know what to do with my life. And I think, why would I care? And then I realized, finally, that it's because people that age, their parents like them so much that they think all old people care about them. So, I mean, our parents didn't like us that much. They just didn't. I mean, not just mine. I mean, everyone my age asked them, did your parents like you that much? They're going to say no. Okay? Also, our parents never told us what people's parents tell them now. They never told us you can be anything you want to be. And that's good because it's a lie, all right? You cannot be anything you want to be. Most people are never going to be the thing they want to be because almost everyone wants to be the same thing. Every single boy in the world wants to be a professional athlete. Maybe 1% doesn't, okay? Several years ago, they did a poll in the United States of high school basketball players. Asked them, did they think they would be in the NBA? 90% said yes. 90% said yes, they would be in the NBA. You know how many people are in the NBA? 0.001%. That's who's in the NBA. No one is in the NBA. And these people are allowed to vote. And that is why Donald Trump is the president.
1: I mean, on that note, in terms of like young people deciding what to do and the feasibility of all of those things, I do find it fascinating that people are apparently asking you for career advice. Like, what do they expect you to say? Like, what advice
0: They tell me, you know, I'm a very good musician, but I also think I would be an excellent filmmaker. And the reason they think this is because they have too much self-esteem, okay? Totally unearned, because their parents tell them you can be anything you want to be. And that's why they think that. And I'm thinking, like, ask your parents what they wanted to be. And they might say the same thing. I want to be a musician. And guess what they are? A real estate broker. Okay? So people now, they ask me what to be. I say, plumber. Be a plumber. Because it's the only thing AI can't do. Mm-hmm. And there are no plumbers. Like, I don't know if you follow this, but when they're, I think it's really called a rocket ship, but whatever that rocket ship was that just went up around the moon.
1: You know, Artemis, people are saying, yes, yeah.
0: You know what broke on that rocket ship first? The plumbing. And someone said to me, well, there's no plumbers up there. I said, you're kidding? There's none down here. Like, so who fixed that plumbing? The woman. There was one woman saying, they fixed the plumbing. So, like, they were lucky I wasn't in that rocket ship because I can fix nothing. Mm-hmm. But I also wouldn't go on a rocket ship.
1: Yeah. I'm interested to know, because so much of what we're talking about, it's, you know, this idea of like, you can do anything. It's always people that have these kind of ambitions of doing artistic careers or things where there's, you know, a slim chance they're ever going to make it. You moved to New York quite young, did make it as a writer, which is a career path that is decreasingly possible, is a job that I think sadly is being replaced by AI in a lot of cases, like the sort of copywriting jobs that people used to pick up now is being done by computers. Do you still see that kind of lifestyle, like being one of those people that tries to make it in New York as a young artist, is that something that's still feasible at all?
0: Well, you know, I guess it is. I don't know. I mean, truthfully, it wasn't very feasible when I did it. I mean, you could do those things, but, you know, you couldn't really achieve that much with it. I mean, here's the thing. Like, I don't actually remember how old I was when I moved to New York now, but I would think 19 or 20, something like that. I didn't know anyone. I didn't know a single person. I had zero skills. I did not even finish high school. And I just thought when I was young, when I grew up, I'm going to move to New York. And I did. If that's your ambition, you can do it. They said, how did you do it? I said, I took a bus. So you could have like that low ambition, like I just want to live in New York. So now it is, lots of times kids say, I would like to live in New York, but I can't afford it. And this is what I would always say, and I would say this even now, no one can. No one can afford to live in New York. It is a totally unaffordable place to live. And it was then, even though it was like a billion times cheaper. New York is always the most expensive city in the country to live, no matter how bad the economy is, no matter how bad New York was falling apart at the time. You know, it makes no difference. It's always too expensive, and it doesn't matter because it's worth it. and, you know, you'll figure it out. Like, you know, I don't know. I mean, I didn't know how to, one thing I didn't know was how to type. And that's why I don't have these modern devices. And because you have to type on them. And I didn't know how to type because when I was in high school, typing was an elective subject. And if you were my age and you were a girl and you knew how to type, that was your job. And I didn't want that to be my job. And the reason that was your job was because men could not type. Here's what an office looked like in then. It would be a big giant room with lots of women in the middle of the room typing. Around it were big offices, men waiting for the typing. Why? Because they couldn't type. Why? Because they were men. Testosterone was preventing them from typing. No matter how much they wanted to type, they could not type. And then they invented computers, and right away men could type. It was a miracle. So I actually, like, yes, it is harder now for sure, you know, but it's still a possibility. Mm-hmm. And, you know, truthfully, for me, because I love New York more than any other place, it's worth living in New York no matter what. You know, it's not, the other thing is we did not expect to live very well. You know, we lived in a horrible place. I even, my apartment was horrible. But if you live in a horrible place and you're 20, the good thing is it makes you go out. Because who would stay in these apartments? They were hideous. Really horrible. The first apartment I had, when I moved in, the day I moved in, I saw the super. It's the only time I ever saw him. I pointed out to him that there was no ceiling in the bathroom. He said, yes, I'm going to fix that. I never saw him again. I lived there for 9 years. There was no ceiling. There was no ceiling in the bathroom. And so, like, at a certain point, like 3 days later, I thought, there's no ceiling in the bathroom. You know, that's life. Yeah. But now people would think there's no ceiling in the bathroom. I can't live like this. Mm-hmm. But you can.
1: You know, I was reading, you were interviewed in The Star a couple days ago. One of the things that you kind of pointed out is you feel in your time that you've spent in Toronto, because a lot of these concerns you're talking about New York are similar. People talk about Toronto, you know, it's the biggest city in Canada. It's so expensive. Like, how can you possibly live here? And yet people do. People move here all the time, constantly still. You mentioned, like, you feel as though Toronto is a city where things work in opposition to New York, where things do not work, which is curious to me because for all of us here living in Toronto, I would not say that the general attitude on the ground is that Toronto is a city in which things work very well. So I'm curious, like, what do you perceive as working well here that apparently does not in New York?
0: I mean, I have been here numerous times. I mean, in the, like, I would say the late 70s and the early 80s, I was here really frequently. And things actually work better here because it's smaller. I mean, I know it's the biggest city in Canada, but that doesn't make it the biggest city in the world. It's a very nice city. I like it. I like cities, period. Like, where I don't want to be is not in a city. Okay? So, like, even though some people call things cities that are not. Like San Francisco. It's a village. Okay? I mean, it's cute, but it's not a city, you know? I mean, if you're in San Francisco for 3 days, you're already seeing the same people. Like, so Toronto is more of a city, it seems to me. You have a subway. That's one way to tell if it's a city. And it definitely, things work better here. Like I always say to people, if you think people in positions of power are stupid in New York, leave. Like, I don't know if you followed this, but I can't think of her name. Savannah Guthrie, the woman from... The Today Show, which I never see, of course, because it's on in the morning. But so her mother disappeared. And by the way, in Boston, someone asked me, "What happened to do you think happened to Savannah Guthrie's mother?" In Boston, by the way, not that you might be interested in it, everyone in Boston is under 25. Like the entire population of Boston is under 25. And in Boston, when people ask me questions, people who are young very often tell me their age. Like, someone will, like, say, "I'm 22, then they'll ask
1: me. I did this backstage, actually, in fact. I'm guilty as well.
0: Yes, I'm 22. Then no one ever says, "I'm 42, then ask me a question. But they say, "I'm 22, then they ask me a question. In Boston, they tell me their age and that they go to Harvard. "I'm 20, I go to Harvard. Then they ask a stupid question. So, I always say, "Well, I didn't go to Harvard, but I went to the fifth grade." The thing you're asking... Do you not go to the fifth grade before you went to Harvard? It's a better idea. First go to the fifth grade, then go to Harvard. And so the person who I said they went to Harvard asked me, "What happened to Savannah Guthrie's mother?" I said, "How would I possibly know that?" And she said, "Well, you have a lot of ideas. I thought you might know that. I said, well, I don't. But if I did, don't you think I would tell them? Like, do you think I would just hope someone would ask me the question and then I would reveal where Savannah Guthrie's mother was?
1: Well, no one ask a question as stupid as that today, I guess. Get your thinking caps on for later. I want to ask a bit about, you know, since we've been delving a bit back in time to your younger years, you obviously have made a career being very opinionated, talkative. How did that go over, though, in the context in which you were growing up, where the job of a woman was to type for men who stood around in offices, as you said earlier?
0: Well, basically, you know, the thing I do now, I was constantly punished for as a child. Because the thing I do now was called talking back. And talking back meant talking. Because children were not supposed to be talking. Because there was absolutely this one thing about, I grew up in the 50s, I was born in 1950, the end of 1950. And one thing about the 1950s is pretty much all children were raised the same. It didn't matter what, you know, race, class, religion, because there was a general idea in the country, children are wild animals. And they have to be tamed. So, truthfully, from morning till night, you were just issued instructions, you know. And certain mothers, and I say mothers because fathers did not take care of children in the 1950s. I mean, my father was a delightful, lovely man, but he did not take care of children because he was a man. I mean, even only women taught in grammar schools when I was young. We never saw men except at night when men came home. And my mother specialized in grammar and manners. Grammar and manners, grammar and manners, to the point where my mother, of course, is not alive any longer, and I haven't lived with my mother since I was like 19, but it doesn't matter. They put that in your head. I hear it all the time. You may think I'm here. What I'm doing 24 hours a day is in my head correcting people's grammar. I'm thinking all the time, may not can. Me, not I. What is wrong with you? And so that's what they did. And so we weren't even allowed, you know, one thing was our mothers, because it was very uncommon for middle-class white women to work outside the home when I was a kid. So our mothers spent enough time with us. They did not want to spend more time with us. We weren't even allowed to stay in the house. You know, I mean, if on a Saturday, I was like lingered over lunch for 1 minute, my mother would go, get out of the house. That's what it was like to be a child in the 50s. Now, it's, I mean, of course, in any, I mean, that's a long time ago. You know, things always change. You know, they change for everybody. People always think that, you know, things were better when they were younger. And what was better when you were younger is you were younger. Okay? Because it's more fun, as I just said. However, not every generation lives through the kind of, you know, cataclysmic technological difference that is now. You could live for, you know, generations without having something like the internet, you know. So this is my punishment, is that they have the internet.
1: Yeah. No, I think a lot about my grandfather who died last year. He was like 96 years old. And the thing he used to always talk about was he was born in like a very rural area. And he would say, you know, there was not a road here when I was born, which is true. You can look at photos. There was not a road. The man had a cell phone when he died. That's crazy. Like, that's...
0: Yeah, but that wouldn't happen in every generation.
1: No, it wouldn't. No, and you it's know. Not... I don't know. Is it going to happen again? Who knows? Probably not. Well, I can't even imagine, like, what the next version of that kind of transformation would be.
0: No, but the upside for me is I'll be dead. So...
1: Yeah.
0: Like, there are certain things, like, I don't worry about it anymore. You know?
1: Yeah.
0: It's like, it's, you know, more fun to be young. But on the other hand, what the future looks like to me, not that I am, you know, can see the future, but considering what it looks like to me... You know, it's not that I want to die, but good luck.
1: Yeah. No, that will be my concern. I guess I'm curious then, you know, we've been talking about, like, advice for young people. What, you know, young people thinking it was better back in the day, whatever. One thing that you hear now is, like, young people talk about, I don't know if I want to have kids. Like, oh, it seems like it's so hard. The world is getting worse. Like, do I want to possibly subject another generation to this? Do you have any thoughts on that at all?
0: Well, I do hear kids say this. I mean, I do definitely hear them say this, but I would not, should not be the person you seek advice from about having children. I think, you know, it's very good other people to have children, but it never occurred to me. I think it's, I know a lot of people say that. I mean, it's so expensive to have children, and that's one thing people think. In the 1950s, here what it cost to have a child. A bicycle, a pair of sneakers, and a box of Rice Krispies. That was it. Anyone could have a child. I mean, financially, You know, now it seems like there's these incredible requirements, financial requirements, for having children. And that's because they like their children too much. They give them too many things. You know, just don't do it. Give them a bicycle and a pair of sneakers and a box of Rice Krispies. They'll be fine.
1: What do you think is the sweet spot of how much a parent should like their children?
0: Well, it's not a question of loving them. It's like I hear all the time people say, my son is my best friend. And I always think, I hope that's not true. I mean, I hope that's not true for your son. Because that is not the right relationship. My mother used to say to me all the time, I'm your mother, not your friend. As if I couldn't tell. And I could tell, you know, because my friends liked me. So it was like easy to tell, you know. But people do want their children to like them, which I don't think our parents ever thought about. You know, I'm not saying it's better. It's different. You know, I don't know if it's better or not. This is just one of the things I don't have to worry about. You have to worry about it. One thing about people who are young, they're so organized compared to us that they think, I never thought about this stuff. I never thought about the future in that way. In Boston, not this time, but the prior time, a girl stood up and said, I'm 22. Can you recommend a good retirement plan? And I thought, no. Obviously, if I'd had a retirement plan, I wouldn't be here. I'd be retired. I never thought about it. They ask about health insurance. Like, the health insurance is so expensive, what could I do? And I always say, you're 22. You have something better than health insurance. You have health. You don't need health insurance when you're young. I mean, I know some young people get sick, but it's pretty rare, and it's tragic. But everyone old is sick all the time. I mean, not me, because apparently cigarette smoke kills all the germs.
1: Smoking is back in a big way, apparently. So I'm told. I don't know. With Gen Z.
0: Most of the people my age who smoke stop smoking. Everyone I know who smokes are their children. I know tons of kids. Smoking now is what being gay was like in the 70s. I used to only know people because they were gay. Now I only know people because they smoke. Okay? And so it's like, if I was in my 20s and looking at the future, I'd smoke too.

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We're speaking at Roy Thomson Hall in Toronto. I'm Matea Roach, and this is Bookends. We'll be right back after the news.

0: Good afternoon, it's 1:30. I'm Robert Zimmerman. This is CBC Radio 1. In the news, the trial of the man accused in the Lapu-Lapu Day vehicle ramming will start April 19th next year. Adam Kai Ji Lo is accused of several counts of second-degree murder and attempted murder. Lo has elected for a judge-only trial. A 7-year-old girl driving a utility vehicle and an 8-year-old boy who was one of the passengers have been killed after the vehicle rolled over in the Peace Region. It happened last Thursday in the community of Puskupi near the BC-Alberta border. RCMP referred to the vehicle as a utility terrain vehicle, also known as a side-by-side. And three men have been sentenced in one of BC's first convictions for an extortion-related attack. The Indian nationals were arrested February 1st after shots were fired outside a home near Crescent Beach. One of the men has been sentenced to 5 years in prison, the other two about 2 years. And now the forecast, mainly sunny in Metro Vancouver, a bit more cloud in the Fraser Valley with highs around 18, a low of 10 and clear tonight, mainly sunny tomorrow. Looking further ahead, more sunshine Friday, Saturday and Sunday with highs rising to 24 degrees. Right now it's 16 and partly cloudy.
1: 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I'm Matea Roach. Here's the rest of my conversation with Fran Lebowitz.
2: You've made a career kind of expressing a certain righteous anger. A lot of people are angry about a lot of things right now. And then there's like this whole discussion of whether that's a good or bad thing for the culture to have so much kind of anger in the discourse. What's your read on anger? How useful is it?
3: Well, I mean, you know, there's a lot of things people ask me I know nothing about, but anger... I'm an expert. And one thing I notice in airports, like you asked before, is that I am always, no matter where I am in the world, the angriest person in the airport. And that is because I'm the only person who's not on their phone. So if you're on your phone, that's where you are. That is a geographic place, okay? You're on the phone. I don't even know why you're in an airport. If you're looking at the phone in the airport, you're looking at the phone on a plane, wherever you're going, you get to, you're looking at the phone, stay home. I mean, so... Anger is, real anger, based on real things, I think is a very logical response. Who would not be angry now? I mean, everything's horrible. I mean, it's not as horrible here, I know. Okay, I know that. Also, if you're an American, no matter where I go in the world, I get blamed for everything the country, that he does. Like, this is unfair. Okay, I mean, I'm in London the day the Supreme Court overturns Roe v. Wade. I do 5 nights in London every night. Why'd you overturn Roe v. Wade? I did not overturn Roe v. Wade. I am not on the Supreme Court. Like, I know you're surprised to hear that. I'm not on the Supreme Court, and this Supreme Court, when I was young, I mean, just not even young, younger, I wanted to be on the Supreme Court. This was like my dream. See, you don't achieve your dreams. This was my dream, and it's because I had read once that you did not have to be a lawyer to be on the Supreme Court. And I was already not a lawyer, so I thought, hey, I'm ready. And I thought I'd be fantastic because I'm very judgmental. And I make snap judgments. It wouldn't take me that long, like, okay. But I'm not on it. I don't make these decisions. Basically, mostly I feel like I go around the world going, it's not my fault. It's not my fault. It's not my fault. But the anger... that's real. In other words, my response, my angry response, is to things that are really occurring. But many people are angry about things that are completely made up, that I never heard of. I mean, I don't know where I was or when this was, but I read, you know, all of a sudden I'm reading about some guy who shows up at a pizza joint in Washington, D.C. with an assault rifle to free the children that Hillary Clinton is trafficking out of the basement of this pizza joint. Did you ever hear this? I had never heard of this, but apparently half the country believed this. I thought, are you kidding me? Hillary Clinton has a big estate in Westchester. If she was trafficking children, that's a much better place. Why the basement of a pizza joint in Washington, D.C.? And I thought, I live in a country where people believe this. Half the country believes this, you know, and they're angry at Hillary Clinton because of this. And I think, well, they don't have, that's not earned anger. many of these theories, these conspiracy theories, are so outlandish that you think, who could possibly believe it? Even just now, not just now, but a few hours ago in my hotel room, I turn on CNN and I see that the United States government, such as it is, the Congress, such as it is demanding photographs that they believe the government has of UFOs. Because obviously all the problems are caused by people from outer space. I mean, this is what they're concentrating on. So anger is a good response if it's based on reality. But, you know, I live in a country where half the people living in some unreal world. It's beyond belief. It's just simply beyond belief. But it is not my fault.
2: Fran, I've so enjoyed chatting with you. Thank you so much. It's been a true pleasure.
3: Thank you.

That was Fran Lebowitz. She's the author of Metropolitan Life and Social Studies. We spoke last month at a live event at Roy Thomson Hall in Toronto. I'm Matea Roach, and you're listening to Bookends on CBC Radio.

0: It's no secret that Carly Fortune is one of the Canadian queens of romance. Carly turned to romance writing as an outlet during the pandemic, and her debut novel, Every Summer After, was a life-changing hit. In fact, the TV adaptation of that book is airing this week on Amazon Prime. And Carly's winning streak doesn't end there. Her latest novel, Our Perfect Storm, came out just last month. It's a broken-hearted vacation romance set on the shores of Tofino, BC. I spoke to Carly back in April of 2025 about her fourth novel, One Golden Summer. It returns to Barry's Bay, the very place that her first novel was set. One Golden Summer follows a photographer named Alice who hasn't been back to the Bay since she was 17 years old. Back then, she was too shy to even talk to Charlie, the coolest boy on the lake. But this summer, they absolutely do talk, and it's a romance novel, so surprise, surprise, they do a lot more than talk. Here's my conversation with Carly Fortune from last year. Carly, thank you so much for coming in.
1: My absolute pleasure.
0: So the release of Every Summer After, your first novel, absolutely changed your life. It's hard for me to imagine what it might be like to have a novel come out and just be so well received immediately and have that transformative power. Was there a moment when you realized, wait a minute, my life has completely transformed because of this?
1: Oh, gosh. I guess there was a moment when I realized that the book was much bigger than I had ever anticipated it could be. So when it first came out, people were talking about, and by people, I mean on Instagram, when I'm being tagged in posts, they would say, you know, have you read this book yet? Is it on your reading list? Yeah, I might pick it up. And then the next week it was, wow, I love this book. You have to read this book. And then the next week it was, everyone has to read this book. You must read it. It's selling out. I can't find it. And then it was, this is the book of the summer. And then it was, is this book worth the hype? And when it got to, is this book worth the hype? I was like, oh my gosh, what is happening here? Like, no, it's not worth the hype. Like, lower your expectations. It's just a book, people. And I think that was the moment where I realized things were changing.
0: Now, with that kind of big breakout success, there's also some pressure, right? You mentioned that one of the stages of this book becoming really major was, wait a minute, is this book worth the hype? You also, as a romance novelist, I imagine have readers that are so invested just in the lives of these characters. These people feel so real to readers, right? They have ideas of, wait a minute, can you spin off this side character and maybe tell us more about them? In One Golden Summer, you're bringing back a character from that first book, Every Summer After. So Charlie, who's the male lead of One Golden Summer, was the brother of the male protagonist from Every Summer After. And I understand that a lot of people in the sort of interregnum period between these two books coming out had been asking you for Charlie's love story.
1: Yeah.
0: How does it feel as an author to have people actually saying, hey, we want you to write this?
1: Oh, yeah, it's wild. You know, I would get DMs from people, but then people would approach me at book events. And I had two young women wait to the end of my signing line once and then said to me, we have a bone to pick with you. And I looked around like for an exit and I was like, okay. And they said, we need Charlie's happy ending. Justice for Charlie. And so it's so flattering that people feel so connected to these characters. And the cool thing about the Charlie of it all is that I had been thinking about him as soon as I stopped writing Every Summer After, before I had an agent, before the book was published. I started writing a couple of lines of a different story from his point of view, and it didn't go anywhere. But I've been thinking about him for years. So it was nice to go back to him.
0: You're talking about Charlie as a character that really stuck with you after writing Every Summer After, and you felt that maybe you wanted to go back and say more about him. What kind of a character is he? Describe this guy. Why is he so fascinating?
1: Yeah, he's a lot of fun to work with. He, in Every Summer After, is kind of an antagonist. He's likes to provoke people. He's on the exterior, he's kind of arrogant. He's a flirt. He's a lot of fun. But I think the thing about people who can provoke you is that they really see you. They're great observers of other people. If you can get like a rise out of somebody, it's because you know what makes them tick. And I loved that about Charlie. I felt like when I was writing Every Summer After, whenever I put him in a room, the scene would just flow. Like, he was so easy to work with that in that way. But I also felt, and I hope it came through in Every Summer After, that he had has a really big heart. He lost his father when he was a young teenager, and that left him with some damage and some coping mechanisms. And I, you know, there's a hint of that in Every Summer After, but I thought about him a lot and how to kind of, I wanted to go deeper with him. And especially because a lot of people did not like Charlie after reading Every Summer After. And I love him. So I wanted to, you know, give him his
2: justice for Charlie, as those people in the book signing line were saying. Yeah. There's a really beautiful granddaughter-grandmother relationship in this new book, One Golden Summer. Alice, who's, you know, really, we've been talking a lot about Charlie, but Alice is the protagonist and the driver of this novel. Alice is returning to Barry's Bay to help out her grandmother, who's recovering from hip surgery. She's somebody who fell during a dance class. She's a very active 80-year-old woman. And Alice is really kind of taking care of her and is just so concerned for her welfare. I'm curious why you wanted to include this relationship between an adult grandchild and the elderly grandparent in a romance novel.
1: Well, our romances don't exist in isolation, and all of my books, while romances, also tackle other relationships, whether that's a relationship with a grandparent, a mother, a sister, a friend, but also like our relationships with our jobs and our mental health. And so I really see romance as a way for me to explore a whole bunch of stuff that I care about. Each of my books has, there's at least one kind of important relationship between the protagonist and another woman in her life. And I decided to give Alice Nan, her grandmother, because I love older women and I love grandparents. And I just feel like the way that women become invisible as they're older, we infantilize older people. We think they're not relevant as a society. And I just wanted to write a really cool woman with a lot of like wisdom to share and a lot of spunk and in pretty good health. And also I wanted to write about how generations experience cottaging. And my grandparents, who both passed away before I was born, were major cottagers. And my grandmother used to take her four children to the summer by herself. And my grandfather would come up on weekends when he was not working. And I just have all these old photos of my grandparents and my grandmother at the lake. And I wanted to kind of write a character who could have been my grandmother.
2: That's really beautiful. And I think the fact that you bring in photos is also very, very related to what you do in this book, because Alice, this character who has this relationship with her grandmother, she is a photographer, and her passion for photography really develops through photos that she takes as a teenager during this one summer that she spends at the lake when she's 17. When we meet her in One Golden Summer, she's in her 30s and she's kind of at this crossroads where she is really torn between the sort of corporate demands of photography, doing photos that are for ad agencies, where she's being asked to make a lot of edits to her portrayals of women's bodies, for instance, versus like, does she want to be more creative and just kind of follow her passion and her artistic eye? Charlie, by contrast, is a finance bro. Like, we have this real clash, I think, of job types in this relationship. Why did you craft Alice as this artistic person who is experiencing, as you said, like some difficulty in her relationship with her job, as the person that Charlie was going to fall in love with?
1: Yeah, it's a good question. This is the first time my books have always started with setting. And then I think about who the protagonist is and then her love interest, I guess, her match. He comes out of who she is and what she needs. And this time I already had the setting and I had Charlie and I had to figure out who she would be. And I felt like that was the biggest challenge of this book. And I ran like The Bachelor for Charlie, basically. I created, I think I counted 18 characters with different names, jobs, personality types, different ways that they may have encountered Charlie before or not, what their dynamic would be like. I ended up writing like, I think 11,000 words of a story with a completely different character that I trashed. I've been thinking about like a musician who had spent a summer at the lake and wrote an album of songs about that summer. And then I thought about this photographer and she had this photo that she took that summer that she was at the cottage when she was 17. It all started to fall into place because what I loved about that, she took this photo of three teenagers in a yellow boat who are Charlie, Sam, and Percy from Every Summer After. And this is her first good photo. It's the photo that made her think she could become a photographer. It's the first photo she sold. And what I loved about it, she never spoke to those kids, but she wanted to. She was watching them from afar. That made Alice a stand-in for the readers of Every Summer After, who spent their book, that book, watching those three characters from afar. And I loved that she could be a stand-in for the readers of Every Summer After. And so that's really how photography came into play. And then it was thinking about, okay, well, where is she at with her career? What kind of a photographer is she? And that figuring that out all went after that.
2: You mentioned that setting is actually the first thing that you think about when you're writing. Mm-hmm. And this is, I believe, the first time that you're returning to a setting that you've previously worked with. Mm-hmm. And Barry's Bay is a place that has very special meaning to you, that you mentioned, you know, your grandparents were cottagers there, that you grew up partly in Barry's Bay on a lake. And there's so much of the sensory experience of what it is to be at a lake in cottage country in Ontario in this work. There's the smell of the trees. There's like the specific flavors of the ice cream that you would get at the store. What is it about Barry's Bay that made you want to set your first book there, mm-hmm. and then makes you want to keep going back? Like, tell me about this place that you love so much.
1: Yeah, I mean, I didn't always love it. I grew up there. I actually was born in Toronto. And when I was 3, my family moved to Australia. And when we moved back to Canada, when I was 8, my parents decided they didn't want to live in the city. And they were going to make a home in Barry's Bay, which is where our little cottage was before we moved to Australia. And so I grew up down a dirt road in the bush on the lake. There were only, on our road, there were only 3 year-round residents, like 3 homes were for year-round dwelling, and the rest were cottages. So it was very, very quiet. There were no other children except in the summer when the lake and the road would like explode with people from out of town with cottagers. It was like the happy moment of my life was summer. And my parents sold the house on the lake. And in 2020, my husband and my son and I were staying nearby at a different lake. And I decided to write a book. And I just knew that I wanted to write about the lake and cottaging and that experience. And that's where it came from. And so I go back to Barry's Bay as much as I can. But every year, my husband and I and our 2 boys now, we rent a cottage very close by on the water. It's gorgeous. And it is where I feel most connected to myself, like both my present self, but my past self as well. And I, you know, we've been doing this since my first son, my oldest son, was a baby. And like the first time I took him in the water in the lake was like the first time I felt like I could do parenting. Like it was like almost my first happy time as a parent. And every year at the lake, I lie down on the dock and I close my eyes and I think about where I am, like in life and where I want to be. And I have this moment of mm-hmm. like reevaluating. And that kind of experience of like both literally and figuratively, like stepping back from my life in the city is so important to me. And it's a lot of what kind of influenced One Golden Summer.
2: Mm-hmm. I'm speaking with the Canadian romance author Carly Fortune. I'm Matea Roach, and you're listening to Bookends. I want to talk TV briefly because sure. your books have been, well, two of them have been picked up for TV deals. Every Summer After is being made into a TV series with Amazon, and Meet Me at the Lake was picked up by Archwell, which is Prince Harry and Meghan Markle's company, and Netflix. I know that these projects are kind of at different stages mm-hmm. of development, and you may be able to divulge or not divulge certain things. But what's your involvement been like as a producer? Because I can imagine it's a bit of a transition maybe to go from writing books as an author, yes, working with a team, but you are the creator, to now having a ton more hands on these projects and on your characters.
1: Yeah. Yeah. It's been very interesting and a real learning curve for me. So every Summer After is greenlit. So that means that we are shooting the first season soon. And that's all very, very exciting. And Meet Me at the Lake is still in development. So I really see my role as the person who kind of keeps the fans in mind. And there are certain things that I know the fans want to see. Like they want to see the friendship bracelets. They want to hear Sam say, "You've come home." So those are the things that I'm like keeping an eye out for. But it really is like, it's both fun and exciting and nerve-wracking, and like reading a script, whether it's film or TV of your book, it's like, oh my gosh, this is so cool. But oh my gosh, look at like, it's its own thing. It's kind of like emotional. It's weirdly emotional.
2: Well, I can imagine it's huge, right? To have such interest in something that you've created that now major studios want to make, like in a climate where it is very difficult to get any yes. show made of any kind.
1: Yes.
2: That's major. Where is Every Summer After shooting, may I ask? Are we shooting in Canada? That's really my only question.
1: I can't say where we're shooting.

0: spend 9 hours to spend the weekend in Barry's Bay. And unfortunately, it was black fly season. I wish they had known. It's a terrible time to visit. People go to the Wilno Tavern, which is the restaurant that the tavern in the book is based off. And they have the pierogies. And it's like, that is very, very cool. And also, you know, I think where I've seen like a lot of people mention that they're going to or they have gone is Prince Edward Island, where my third book is set. The people have been following the Indigo special edition of that book had a map of some of my favorite spots, and they were taking their copies with their map and going to the places that are in that book. And it's really, it means so much to me to bring this beautiful country to the world. When I was in Brazil in the fall, and I was speaking to a room of journalists and book influencers, and it struck me sitting there just how far Barry's Bay had gone, because every summer after is so beloved there. And, you know, I had a fan there come up to me just crying, saying that she is Percy, and she loves Sam so much. And it's so overwhelming and humbling and the coolest thing ever. Like, I just love sending Canadian love out into the world.
1: That is so beautiful. And I from where I sit, it's one of my favorite things to get to be an ambassador, especially for rural Canada and some of our most beautiful spots, to get to tell the world how great it is.
0: Yes, I love that. I love that.
1: Well, Carly, it has been so much fun talking to you. This has gotten me really in the mood for the summer, I have to say. I am daydreaming about Scottsburn or Farmer's Moon Mist ice cream. That's Ooh. East Coast delicacy, for the ones who know. I hope that you have a delightful summer ahead of you. Thank you so much again.
0: Thank you for having me.

That was Carly Fortune. I spoke with her back in April of 2025 about her novel, One Golden Summer. Carly's latest book is called Our Perfect Storm, and it just came out last month. This week's show was produced by Katie Swales and Alicia Cox Thompson, with help from Sarah Cooper. Aili Yamamoto is our associate producer. Our senior producer is Jacqueline Kirk, and our executive producer is Aaron Balser. Special thanks this week to Stephen McGrath, Eleni McKinnon, Rodrigo Fritz, and the amazing team at Roy Thompson Hall. Thanks also, as always, to our audio tech, Hannah Barker, and to the rest of the CBC Books team. I'm Matea Roach, and this is Bookends. Summer is finally here, and you're going to want something to read on the beach. Make sure to follow Bookends on your favorite podcast app to catch up on my conversations with this year's biggest authors. Your new favorite book could just be waiting for you. Thanks for listening, and I'll see you next time. Because when the book ends, the conversation begins.

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0: The CBC News is next, and then it's What on Earth with Laura Lynch.
2: The beautiful game, as soccer is called, can come with some less than attractive consequences for the climate. On the eve of the World Cup, ways to reshape soccer's biggest tournament to protect players, patrons, and the planet.
3: This is CBC News from Vancouver. Good afternoon. I'm Tarnjit Parmar. Donald Trump is threatening Iran with more attacks later on today. The U.S. president says Tehran will pay the price for taking too long to negotiate a peace deal. The two sides have exchanged strikes since Iran

0: downed a U.S. military helicopter earlier this week. Crystal Gamansing has more.
1: He has the power. He has the will.
2: Speaking to the CBC's Willie Lowry, the U.S. ambassador to Israel, Mike Huckabee, says the president's patience has limits.
1: He feels like he's giving them every opportunity to solve this diplomatically, and they have put it off and put it off.
2: Donald Trump has been talking about a peace deal since April. That's when a ceasefire went into effect, but both sides have attacked. Tit-for-tat strikes began after an American Apache helicopter was downed near the Strait of Hormuz Monday. The crew was rescued. Iranian state TV broadcast a warning of more extensive strikes to be carried out in the region, saying it isn't backing away should America strike again. Iran targeted Bahrain, Kuwait, and Jordan earlier today, all host American bases. Crystal Gamansing, CBC News, Jerusalem.
0: Meantime, Trump once again says he may not renew the new free trade agreement with Canada and Mexico.
3: We don't need their cars. We don't need their lumber. We don't need their energy. We don't need anything.
0: While the agreement does not expire for another decade, any country can withdraw with 6 months' notice. Trump's comments come as his own trade officials are engaged in talks towards renewing the deal. The Canada-U.S.-Mexico trade agreement shields roughly 90% of Canadian exports from U.S. tariffs. Ottawa's primary goal in negotiations is to lift Washington's levies on steel, aluminum, automobiles, and softwood lumber. The Bank of Canada is holding its interest rate steady at 2.25%. That's in line with what economists had been expecting. Their projections were based on a weakening economy caused by U.S. tariffs on steel, aluminum, and autos. Bank Governor Tiff Macklem says uncertainty is unusually elevated.
4: If the United States imposes significant new trade restrictions on Canada, we may need to cut the policy rate further to support economic growth. Alternatively, if the conflict in the Middle East continues and higher energy prices start leading to ongoing generalized inflation, there may be a need for consecutive increases in the policy rate.
0: Macklem says the Canadian economy is weak, but not in a recession, despite 2 quarters without growth. Premier David Eby says he supports Canada-wide regulations to keep youth safer online. Eby was speaking ahead of the Digital Safety Bill, which will be introduced in Ottawa. The bill is expected to include a ban on social media for kids under the age of 16, although platforms that meet safety standards could obtain exemptions.
5: You know, what I've heard of initial reports in the media of requiring certain safety protocols to be in place around these apps in order to be able to have kids be able to open accounts on them makes a lot of sense to me. What I think we saw in Australia was a flat-out ban meant that kids went to apps that had had fewer standards, frankly.
0: Culture Minister Mark Miller will speak about that bill at a news conference in Ottawa in just a few moments. And with visitors expected to flood into Vancouver for the FIFA Men's World Cup, a series of industry showcases will take over the Vancouver Convention Center downtown. Jobs Minister Ravi Kalon says that the BC Business House will connect global investors, business leaders, and partners with local businesses and entrepreneurs.
6: BC Business House is another step forward as part of our Look West economic strategy, helping us diversify trade, create opportunities for BC businesses, and expand to new markets, as well as attract investment that will drive economic growth here in this province for years to come.
0: 7 sector-focused events around tourism, energy, mining, and technology will be held alongside the 7 FIFA matches in Vancouver. That is the CBC News from Vancouver. 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
7: I'm Alia Ramadan with the regional weather forecast. Showers for the Elk Valley today with a high of 14 degrees. Mainly cloudy with just a slight chance of rain. If you're in the East Kootenay, a high of 16. Boundary West Kootenay has a chance of rain with a mainly cloudy day ahead and a high of 20. Mainly cloudy in Golden, 17. 17 as well in Revelstoke, but showers in the forecast. The Similkameen, cloudy start, then sunshine and wind and a high of 19 degrees. Sunny breaks in the Shuswap, 20 degrees. And moving into the Okanagan Valley, mainly cloudy, then sunny breaks and highs range from 19 to 21. 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
11: Go Canada!
12: Go Canada!
13: You know, I cried last year when they made it to the World Cup, and I'm so excited
11: for June this year?
12: It's really inspiring. I like watching all of like the players.
13: I've been watching soccer since I was like really young. So whenever I watch it, I always envy the people living in the city where the World Cup is happening. So feeling the vibes in the city that you're living in is really, really cool.
8: Toronto and Vancouver are among 16 host cities in Canada, the United States, and Mexico. There will be 104 matches and 48 teams. And according to FIFA, 6.5 million people are expected to attend. That's a far cry from the first World Cup in 1930. Back then, only 13 nations participated in the inaugural tournament in Uruguay. One city hosted all 18 matches, and a total of 33,000 fans attended. So, Frank and Tessa, what are you most looking forward to watching this tournament?
14: Well, in terms of nation, I'm from the Netherlands, so, you know, you would like to, your country to do well, and I'm sure you feel the same about Canada.
8: And Frank?
15: Yeah, I am excited, of course, to see the Dutch team do well. We're always overconfident before the tournament. We always look for this one expert that predicts that we can win the World Cup. So far, we've come close, but we never won. And I'm also excited to see Curaçao, a country within our kingdom, participate. And I've lived in Morocco at some point, so I'm always keen to follow that team.
8: Okay, but for my guests today, the excitement is mixed with some uneasiness. Frank Housing is the founder of Fossil Free Football. It's a grassroots organization of football fans working to kick fossil fuel sponsors out of the sport. Tessel Middag is a professional footballer who currently plays for Wellington Phoenix FC in New Zealand. Frank and Tessel, tell me, what goes through your mind just thinking about how much the World Cup has grown?
15: When you look at it from the climate perspective, if you organize a World Cup on this territory with 16 cities so far apart with almost no public transport between them and all the flights that fans have to take from around the world to come to the United States, Canada, Mexico, and then all the flights in between the cities, it's quite ridiculous. And the climate impact is huge. It's going to be the most polluting World Cup ever, probably the most polluting event that humanity has ever organized amongst itself. So that's quite shocking, actually.
8: Okay, Tessel.
14: I think as a player, of course, you want to compete in those big tournaments, and now more and more players and countries and their fans have the opportunity to go and play in those tournaments and follow their teams. But it does come at a cost, not just of the players, because the tournaments will take longer. There's more games involved, but at a cost of the climate and our Earth as well. And that is something that, yeah, both me and Frank and many others alongside us feel like it's not taking into consideration enough.
8: Okay, before we go on, I'm Laura Lynch. You're listening to What on Earth, where we bring you a world of climate solutions. And on today's episode, why some say soccer has a fossil fuel problem. We're taking a look at how oil companies are becoming entwined with the sport, the impact it's having on players, and the future of the game in a warming world. Frank and Tessel, welcome to What on Earth.
15: Thank you.
14: Thank you.
8: Okay, Frank, there's some new research from a group called Scientists for Global Responsibility, which is predicting that the 2026 World Cup going on just in the next few days is on track to become the most climate-damaging World Cup in the tournament's 95-year history. What are some of the reasons that people are giving the tournament that label?
15: The main cause of pollution, according to that report, is the fact that it's broadcasting oil messages and oil propaganda. Like, the biggest sponsor of this World Cup, it's the major worldwide partner, according to FIFA, is Saudi oil company Aramco. Saudi oil company Aramco is a state company. They want to protect their fossil fuel income. They are part of a state that wants to stop climate action, that is very active at climate conferences worldwide to stop climate action. And that gets the biggest stage the world has, which is the Men's World Cup. So that is one of the issues, and they tried to calculate that, what the impact is of all the advertisement on emissions. Like, the more advertisement people see and the more normalized oil is at a product, that leads to more consumption. And the other big cause and the more direct emission from the tournament is, of course, all the travel. At other tournaments, we saw that stadium construction was a huge source of emissions, but at this tournament, we see it's mainly all the travel between cities. And FIFA decided that it wanted to have a tournament across such a major continent with such distances between host cities. It didn't encourage Canada, United States, or Mexico to come up with a more local bit. So that comes with consequences. And of course, a 48-team World Cup is huge. So the tournament has grown; it has never been this big. but you can organize a 48-team World Cup on a much smaller scale.
11: So Tessa, let's talk a little bit more about Aramco, the Saudi state-owned oil company. You were one of over 100 international women's players that called on FIFA to reconsider the sponsorship. Why did you feel the need to sign that letter?
14: Yeah, so me and more than 130 other professional female footballers decided that, yeah, we wanted to speak out and do that collectively rather than as individuals. They announced this partnership with Saudi Aramco, which, like Frank mentioned, is 98% state-owned with a very bad a track record when it comes to even lobbying against climate progress. But it's the largest oil company, the 10th largest gas company worldwide. But what stood out for us as female footballers was the treatment of women as well within Saudi Arabia, with there still being a male guardianship in place, widespread repression. There's a lot of women who peacefully protested against the way the state was doing things, like Manahel al-Otaibi, and she's still in prison, and there are many others as well. Another argument for us to speak out was the way LGBTQ plus people are treated within Saudi Arabia. It's illegal, and the women's, you have to understand that the women's football game has a different history than men's football. In Europe, it's been banned until 1971. That's not that long ago. So we have a history of exclusion, and therefore of activism, of fighting for our place within football. And therefore, now we've made so much progress, and there's Women's World Cups, and there's sponsorships, and there's broadcast deals. We want to make sure that it remains an inclusive place for players, for fans. And we feel like, yeah, the good work that we and our predecessors, the women that came before us, have done, would be dishonored by partnerships such as the one that was announced with Saudi Aramco.
11: And it's been 2 years since you wrote it. What response did you get from FIFA?
14: So the letter was directed to Gianni Infantino, the FIFA president, and you are correct in saying that so far we haven't received a formal reply. This collective voice has been ignored, which, by the way, was signed by a lot of high-profile players, captains of national teams, lots of caps between us. So a clear disregard of these players using their voice. We'll try and this core group of women that was involved with this letter is going to try and engage with decision makers directly to try and understand how we can get a seat at the table, how players can get a voice, because that's what we ask for. Can we be involved in how sponsorships are made, which type of sponsors we're choosing as FIFA, because we ultimately as players are the ones playing in stadiums where there's big billboards with Saudi Aramco around it. So we feel like we have a say and a responsibility as well to try and make sure that football is being used for good. So that always feels annoying that football can be such a good unifying force, but it's used, like Frank mentioned earlier, to be billboards for very polluting and damaging companies that we don't feel like align with the history and the values of women's football and football in general.
11: Frank, Aramco isn't the only fossil fuel company to sponsor sports like football. According to a report by the New Weather Institute, in 2024, oil and gas companies are spending an estimated $5.6 billion U.S. on sports sponsorships. Why do you think these oil companies are focusing so much of their resources on sports?
15: Yeah, they have a problem. They have a huge problem. They're losing the competition against solar power, against wind power, and they're losing the hearts and minds of people worldwide. People worldwide are super concerned about the climate crisis. We often underestimate how concerned other people are, but around 80 to 90% of the world's people are really concerned about the climate crisis. And these oil companies know that. And they also know what we like most. We like sports. People around the world watch sports. The World Cup is the most watched event. If you see how excited fans are for their country, big or small, to go to the World Cup, you know that if you are part of the World Cup, you can directly reach the hearts of fans worldwide. And research shows that it's a very effective way of marketing your company. So that's why they're there. They're there to convince us that they're cool companies, that they're fine companies, that they're normal companies. One of the most outrageous things is that Aramco is going to sponsor the Young Player of the Tournament award. So this young player is going to have an award, and he might live until 2100. That's not unrealistic. And this young player is forever going to have this award of one of the biggest achievements of his life. And it's sponsored by an oil company that's directly threatening his present, because he's had the World Cup impacted by climate change, and his future, and the future of his friend and his family, and possibly his children. So yeah, I think it's clear why they're there, and it's also clear why we need to protest it.
11: Tesla, you've been a professional footballer for 15 years. How's climate change affected the way you train and play football?
14: I think growing up there wasn't growing up in the Netherlands playing football there. There wasn't too many, weather events, other than it at times being a bit cold in winter and games being cancelled because it was too cold and the pitch was freezing. Moving to Scotland between 2021 and 2024, played for Rangers in Glasgow. Definitely seen, or just in general, in the last 5 to 10 years, we've seen a massive increase in extreme weather events. But if I look at it from a football point of view, that's when more and more games got cancelled and postponed with those heavy weather events taking place and storms. And this last year I've played in New Zealand. There's one professional club in New Zealand competing in the Australian A-League. So there's obviously a different issue there with the heat, and especially in Australia. So they did a heat study last year under A-League players, and where players took they swallowed a tablet and then or a pill, and they could see, I think from the outside, what their internal body temperature was.
11: So you mean you absorbed it, and then there was some kind of a monitoring over the body that showed where the heat was most affecting you?
14: No, apologies. So it just showed the body temperature like at that moment in time. So at halftime, you could see that players had a 40 degrees centigrade body temperature, which is, it's a state of fever. It's a state where you almost have to go to hospital. So they realized we can't play games at the hottest time of the day. So they would schedule games early afternoon at the peak sun hour. So at the moment, it's not allowed to play any games before 5 p.m., which is an example of a measure to try and protect players and fans watching. So that is, definitely something that on that part of the world is involved in those discussions about climate and how to protect football and the game.
11: Has anything happened to you playing in extreme heat? Aside from obvious discomfort.
14: Yeah, well, to be honest, unfortunately, I've been injured most of last season, so I haven't played in that Australian heat, but I have watched my teammates, and there's been games where there's been many cooling breaks, and I've watched the New Zealand national team actually playing a few months ago in the Solomon Islands, which is not that far, like north of Australia, and there were two cooling breaks needed, and they were playing every half, so four in total per 90-minute games, and there were players collapsing because of the heat strokes. So that was, I think, the first time that I, from the teams that I've been involved with closely, experienced what heat can do to you, and obviously it's impacting performance. And that is a big issue for ahead of this Men's World Cup as well, with temperatures rising above 26 degrees, 28 degrees, potentially even over 32 degrees. According to FIFA and FIFPro, the Global Football Union's own guidelines, that poses a real risk and threat to players and fans watching, and the performances will drop, which is not obviously what you want as a spectator watching the game.
11: So Frank, because of the tournament this time, hot, it's going to be very hot. We know that, especially in some locations. What should organizers be considering for the coming matches, for the sake of the health of the players and the spectators?
15: They should change the rules. We've been in touch with a group of experts, and they sent a letter about 2 weeks ago to FIFA, urging them to change the rules before the tournament. FIFA now says they take action at a 32 degrees Celsius wet bulb globe temperature. And that's the sort of temperature that looks at air temperature, humidity, radiant heat, and wind, sort of assess the physiological impact of the heat on the body. And FIFA only wants to take action at 32 degrees. And according to experts, that is impossible to justify, to use their words. And they say any match should be delayed or postponed until a later day, at 28 wet bulb globe temperature, which is 4 degrees lower. And they want extra break at 26 degrees. And what we now see is that FIFA has breaks, cooling breaks at all these matches, which are also rather short. In 3 minutes, the body cannot really cool and you cannot do enough to cool the body. But their threshold to take other sorts of action is 32 degrees. And 32 degrees is just plain dangerous, according to those experts. And even at 32 degrees, FIFA is not... The system doesn't say stop the match, delay the match, postpone the match. That's still at the discretion of competition organizers. And those competition organizers have a lot of pressures upon them, whether it's TV, broadcasting schedules, commercial reasons. So I think the rules should be very clear. At 28 degrees Celsius wet bulb globe temperature, you need to stop the match, delay the match, postpone the match. And FIFA should just listen to the experts. And now they seem to listen to their own revenue considerations rather to what the experts tell them.
11: And just speaking about the potential climate impact on this kind of heat, the scientists from World Weather Attribution have looked at this and said that roughly a quarter of all the matches are likely to be played with very high temperatures. 5 games are expected during conditions of extreme temperatures, and that has actually nearly doubled since 1994. Does that surprise you, Frank?
15: No, it doesn't at all, because the world has warmed a lot since 1994. And we remember the 1994 World Cup in the United States as a very hot World Cup. I think it was a World Cup known among media or the football world since then as one of the hottest World Cups ever. And I think at the time, climate change was maybe not part of the discussion. But of course, the climate had already changed by then. And it has changed even more since then. And this research actually shows that having a World Cup with matches around in the afternoon is actually no longer possible in summer in the United States, Mexico, and Canada, if you want to do it safely. Or you need to have a lot of space in the schedule to delay or postpone matches, but that's not what FIFA wants. So it's actually quite risky for players what they're going to do now, but also for fans, because many of the stadiums could be covered, and there's still stadiums that are open air in which it will be very risky for players, but some others will be covered, but the fans will be outside during the entire day. And then they'll be inside and they might have limited access to water, or the water might be very expensive. So I'm afraid for incidents with players, but also for incidents with fans. And the fans are not as fit as the players. The fans are not used to those temperatures and don't prepare for it. It's going to be a risky World Cup. And I'm going to be a bit afraid FIFA is not prepared for it.
11: Can we just come back now, Frank, to the question of Aramco, which is primarily owned by the Saudi Arabian government. Saudi Arabia is set to host the 2034 World Cup 8 years from now, Men's World Cup. So yeah. Put that into perspective. What kind of climate impact could it cause?
15: So the state of Saudi Arabia, like organizing that World Cup will be mostly very polluting, because they will construct a crazy amount of new stadiums. In terms of stadium construction, Qatar was a huge World Cup. And Saudi Arabia will be even bigger. And Saudi Arabia is, of course, a bigger country. So you'll also see more flights between cities. But looking at it from a climate perspective, and also where we see with the current energy and fossil fuel crisis, I'm not really sure how the world looks in 8 years. And I'm not really sure what Saudi Arabia's place in the world will be in 8 years. So I'm not 100% sure that we will have that World Cup. And in terms of heat, of course, it won't be a summer World Cup, and it will be another winter World Cup, which will put an extra strain on players who now have a World Cup in the period that they don't have other matches. And as we've seen in the Qatar World Cup, it comes in the middle of the season. So it disrupts the entire football calendar in most of the world as well.

0: Cecil, you said football could be used for good. What is your dream then? What would a more sustainable tournament look like to you?
1: Well, picking sponsors who help, with the UN sustainability goals, who help towards a more sustainable future. Have a train company as a sponsor rather than an airline company, for example. Encourage positive behavior that will, help fans, help players, help the planet. I think there's a lot of examples of companies that do good out there. And I think as the world's biggest sport, you want to commit yourself to those sponsors, because we all learn, one of the things that I love about football is, it's not just about you, it's a team sport. It's entertainment as well. You want to entertain people with these, especially having lived in Glasgow and some of, my other clubs. But what football means for people and communities is a huge deal. So that power of uniting people from, all sorts of backgrounds, and that can be used for so much good. And the thing is, FIFA knows that. And they use all these former mostly men players to help promote the game. But if we manage to take just 1% out of that top layer of elite football and bring it down to the grassroots and give better access and accessibility to young girls and young boys growing up from maybe less fortunate backgrounds. Like, that is the force of good that football can be in this world. And I wish that the focus was more on that. And like Frank was saying about, Saudi Aramco sponsoring the best young player in a tournament. Like, can we really take the younger generation into consideration when we think about sponsorships? Can we make them sustainable? Can we, make sure that just like we had in 1970s, there were tobacco companies sponsoring football clubs and tournaments. Can we make sure that we don't? Well, we've already made that same mistake, but can we make sure we try and stop that as soon as possible and realize the big importance of football on the global stage and bring about positive change. I've been a member of Common Goal, an organization, since 2016. It's for football players, companies, clubs, coaches, whoever is involved in a football game. So the idea is that you donate 1% of your gross salaries going into a big pot of money that's then being helped and to support football for good companies, charities that are also linked to the UN sustainability goals. That is just a perfect example of how football can be used. And at the moment, at the top levels at FIFA, I don't think there's enough responsibility taken for the role football can play.
0: Frank, if football players and fans are concerned about climate change, what would you suggest they do?
2: I would say talk about it, speak out. Talk about it with your friends, your fellow football friends, that you're concerned about the climate crisis and that you're also concerned about how FIFA handles it. And if you're a football player, use your voice and find other players to use your voice with. Tessel Middag is a great example. We've seen a lot of other players in the women's game, and unfortunately a bit less in the men's game, but more and more. And if you team up and work together, you can be a very strong voice, and you can help change FIFA.
0: Frank Housing, Tessel Middag, thank you very much for speaking with me today.
2: Thank you so much.
1: Thank you for having us.
0: So we asked FIFA and Aramco for comment on Tessel and Frank's concerns. Aramco declined to comment, while FIFA didn't respond before our deadline.

0: Coming up, I don't know about you, but I check the weather forecast before I leave the house. But have you heard of a fire weather forecast? We'll hear about a new project that could help you figure out your risk this summer.
1: I see 2026 as a litmus test in that if it's an active year, then I'm going to say most years are going to be active years. Canada's a big country, and somewhere there's going to be conditions suitable for fire.
0: Stay with us.

0: Good afternoon. Here are your headlines from the CBC Vancouver newsroom. I'm Tarnjeet Parmar. The federal government has tabled legislation aimed at protecting Canadians and especially children from online harm. The Safe Social Media Act would prevent anyone from under the age of 16 from registering a social media account. The government adds social media platforms will be able to obtain exemptions if they put sufficient safeguards in place. They would be required to design features that would prevent children from accessing harmful content, and they would have to implement protocols for when users express an intent to harm themselves or others. The Bank of Canada has held the key rate steady in its fifth consecutive decision as it tries to chart a course through global uncertainty. The rate remains at 2.25%. Governor Tiff Macklem pointed to a softer-than-expected economy in the first quarter, spurred on by trade uncertainty with the U.S. and the war in Iran. And three men have been sentenced in one of BC's first convictions for an extortion-related attack. The three Indian nationals were arrested on February 1st after shots were fired outside of a home near Crescent Beach. Last month, the three entered guilty pleas after being charged with discharging a firearm and throwing an explosive substance. One of the men has been sentenced to 5 years in prison, and the other two were sentenced to about 2 years each. Those are your headlines from the CBC Vancouver newsroom. For more news anytime, go to the website cbc.ca/bc or use the CBC News app.
1: So, Mike, you have been watching wildfires for a long time. How much have you seen the kind of fire activity change as the climate has changed?
2: So, you're suggesting I'm old? Or I've been watching fires.
1: Just experienced.
2: I've been watching fires since the 1970s, and things have changed a great deal. And most recently, with the record-smashing 2023 fire season, 4% of our forests burned that year. And then 2024 came along, an active year. 2025 started off like gangbusters and was giving 2023 a run for its money, but finished second place. 8% of our forests burned in the last 3 years. We've never seen 3 years like this in our modern day record. And I am concerned because my narrative always was for Canada, there'd be hot, dry years with lots of fire and there'd be cool, wet years with not too many fires. I'm beginning to change my narrative and I see 2026 as a litmus test in that if it's an active year, then I'm going to say most years are going to be active years. Canada's a big country and somewhere there's going to be conditions suitable for fire.
1: Today, we're talking to you about ideas for how to better prepare for this year's fires. So let's let listeners know who you are so they know why we're talking to you. Can you introduce yourself, please?
2: Sure. My name's Mike Flanagan. I have many titles. The one I prefer is Fire Guy or Weather Guy. I'm a professor, research chair at Thompson Rivers University based in Kamloops, British Columbia. And I've been studying fire and weather my entire life.
1: And I'm Laura Lynch, and this is What on Earth, where we bring you a world of climate solutions. Today, we're talking about fire weather forecasting. We're hearing ideas for shaking up emergency planning in this country, and we're asking, can all this help us handle worsening fire seasons? And since conditions can change so quickly, I should note that Mike and I are speaking on June the 3rd. Okay, Mike Flanagan, Fire Guy, welcome to What on Earth.
2: Great to be with you, Laura.
1: You're based in Kamloops, which is in the BC interior. Yep. I'm kind of wondering, from your own personal perspective, how have wildfires changed kind of everyday life for you in that city?
2: So I've been here since 2021, and that was the year of the record heat. And, you know, Kamloops reached 47.3 degrees. Lytton, of course, reached 49.6 degrees. I have a sister in Tucson. And I tease her now that Kamloops is hotter than Tucson. And technically I'm right because the hottest temperature in Tucson is 47.2 degrees Celsius. So the heat the last few years and the smoke some years. The thing about smoke is that you can be downtown Toronto or New York and your place isn't going to burn down. However, the quality of your life could be in the tank for weeks because of smoke from a fire 1,000 kilometers away. And the more we know about smoke, the more we know it's really bad for us.
1: So, Mike, what are you anticipating for this year's wildfire season?
2: So disclaimer first, no one knows the future. It will depend, our fire season 2026 will depend on the day-to-day weather and how many ignitions we see. However, there are some indicators that suggest how active a fire season would be. You know, we're already in June. We were off to a slow start, at least in terms of area burned, in part because winter kept its grip over much of Canada very late, and the snow cover was there. And of course, when you have snow, we don't have a fire problem. But the seasonal forecast for the rest of the summer looked like it's going to be warmer than normal for much of Canada, and parts of Canada will be drier than normal. And so that kind of sets the recipe for a wildfire. So yeah, I expect an active fire season.
1: So you've created something called the Canada Fire Weather Outlook. And although a lot of this information is actually available from the federal government, your website aims to break things down so anyone can understand it, even if they don't have technical knowledge. And you also tell this bit of a story, kind of like a weather forecast that you might hear on the news about just what people can expect across the country. So can you tell me more about it?
2: So it's a 5 to 10 day outlook for fire weather. And, you know, the reason I do this is kind of a first step for early warning system. We need to be better prepared. Emergency management has different phases: prevention, mitigation, preparedness, response, and recovery. But we're often too reactive and not proactive. And by having an early warning system, we can be better prepared and be more proactive. And so what I envisage is just a fire weather forecast, because the extreme weather, if we can forecast it, that's step one. Step two is, can we forecast where the ignitions will take place? And we're working on lightning ignitions, and there are models out there already. If we know where the extreme fire weather will be, where the ignitions will be, we can move resources ahead of time to those locations and then have a decision support system to quickly determine when a fire starts, whether it's a wanted fire or unwanted fire. And it has to be made in about 5 minutes, because if things are extreme, in half an hour or more, a fire could be a raging inferno and the horse has left the barn, you've missed your window to put that fire out. All fires start small, and that's your opportunity to put them out. But when and where possible, we should let Mother Nature play her natural role. Fire is beneficial at times. You don't waste resources on fighting fires that we should actually let burn. Whether, you know, this is done at the local community, regional, provincial, territorial, or at the national level, it's information we need to be better prepared to deal with the new reality. So if we can prevent one Jasper, one Fort McMurray, it more than pays for itself. And I think there's the interest to do it. It's the cost.
1: But there's cost and then there's cost, isn't there? I mean, if you can nip it in the bud, then you're not spending as much on the recovery part and the disaster itself.
2: Exactly. Because we find for many hazards, for every dollar you spend on prevention, it saves you $4, $5, $10, $15 down the road in avoiding catastrophic losses. The warmer we get, the longer the fire seasons are. We're seeing that. California talks about fire year. We're not far behind.
1: Okay, so if we come back then to the weather forecasting tool, do you have any examples from recent fire seasons where this weather forecast like yours could have made a difference?
2: The heat dome in 2021. Meteorologists and fire weather personnel were saying, look out, look out, look out. And it came. And we had lots of fires, yes. The Fort McMurray fire, it was record-breaking heat. A week before that, we were having a workshop in Edmonton, and I was looking at the maps and said, look out, we're in big trouble. The Jasper fire, I talked to a Calgary Herald reporter on that Monday saying Alberta's explosive, and then the Jasper fire happened. We can see these things coming, so we can be better prepared.
1: Oh, okay, so let's just game this out. For example, in the case of that disastrous wildfire that burned the village of Lytton in 2021 during the heat dome, what would this kind of wildfire forecast have changed in terms of how officials prepared and responded to the fire?
2: You would have resources close to those areas where you expected ignitions, and that's the tricky part, and extreme fire weather. We're quite confident in predicting extreme fire weather. So you would move resources, ground crews, aerial crews, to those locations where we expect this extreme fire weather and where we expect new ignition, so that when a fire starts, it's detected. And most fires today are reported by the public using cell phones and using apps or calling the fire in. And then having that decision support system to say, is this unwanted fire or fire that we can monitor? Now, I'll give you some examples. A fire starts 2 kilometers from Kamloops. It takes half a second to say that's an unwanted fire. The fire starts 100 kilometers north of Kamloops. Perhaps it's best to let that fire burn. You would have a fire weather forecast and a fire growth model run, and within 5 minutes, ideally, so that you can make a decision of what to do with that fire. But you'd have the necessary resources on hand so you can deal with it.
1: You've talked about the need for a National Emergency Response Agency in Canada. What would that look like?
2: So a FEMA, a Federal Emergency Management Agency.
1: Which is what they have in the States.
2: And I think every G7 country except Canada has one. So I think we're the only one. And, you know, we do have like flood forecasting and hurricane forecasting center in Halifax. So it should be for all hazards, earthquakes, floods, fire, you name it, and be having a forecasting ability. Fire is a bit different than some of the other hazards in that we can do things to actually prevent it. You can't prevent a hurricane, but a fire, you can have a fire ban ahead of time, and that takes away those human-caused fires, which are preventable. So having a FEMA-type agency that you can, you know, have that forecasting ability to be proactive, we're often too reactive. And I'll give you an example. Let's say Alberta's on fire, okay? They call the Canadian Interagency Forest Fire Center saying, we need more resources. Let's say Ontario can send a crew or a helicopter. It takes 3 days for that crew or helicopter to get to the fire. That's often 3 days too late. So having this forecasting system for weather and ignitions so that you can move resources ahead of time to those locations where we expect conducive fire weather and ignitions so that we have enough resources to deal with the situation rather than calling firefighters from Australia or New Zealand or even the United States, which will take 3 to 5 days or longer.
1: You must have given this idea to the federal government, and perhaps other people have. What kind of reception does this idea get of having a Canadian kind of FEMA?
2: It's been very positive, public safety and emergency management. They're very keen. It's about money, to be quite honest. Many departments, federal departments, have seen cuts, but science should drive our political decisions.
1: So when,
2: maybe I'm an idealist, but
1: there's nothing wrong with that. we've talked about this largely in the context of government being able to deploy resources where they're needed. Is there also a benefit to the tool for people? I mean, we know that we hear about evacuation alerts, all kinds of alerts, but could this tool be used to help people know when there's potential, how they need to respond, that sort of thing?
2: Absolutely. Okay. You know, I'm a physical scientist kind of guy, and so I talk about the weather and things, but, you know, I do acknowledge that, you know, the emotional toll, the stress on people, evacuations. You know, I mentioned 2023, there was over 200,000 people evacuated. And unless you've gone through it, you don't know what it's like to be evacuated, or unfortunately, if you ever lost your home. Yeah, it takes a tremendous toll. I often cite, you know, number of fires, hectares burned, and things like that. But, you know, the emotional toll, the stress on humans is important. This year, for example, there's been evacuations in Ontario, Saskatchewan, Alberta, British Columbia. Already there's been homes lost in Sandy Beach, Alberta. So impacts are really the key thing here. So anything to reduce that human impact would be welcomed and would be part and parcel of this whole effort.
1: So what is your advice? I know it's early in the season, hard to predict all of that, but what would your advice be to Canadians who are looking to what we now call fire season and trying to figure out how to be able to respond to all sorts of things, not just the fire on their doorstep, but smoke, everything? What should they be doing?
2: Well, first, if you're in a fire-prone area, have a go bag to be ready to go if there is a fire. Look into the Fire Smart program. There's 7 principles. Some of them are common sense. Be aware of the situation, okay? Things like smoke. There are smoke forecasts on the internet now, fire weather forecasts. I just put out that national one, 5 to 10 days, updated every week. And there is no other publicly available national fire weather forecast like this. And that's in part why I did it. And it's a stepping stone to early warning system. If you have smoke, you know, follow the instructions from your local authorities. use N95 masks. If it's really bad, avoid vigorous exercise outside. Air purifiers are reasonably cheap and they're very effective. So there's things we can do, but just be aware. If you see a fire, definitely report it right away, because that's critical information. And just be careful with fire. You know, parking your vehicle on dead grass starts numerous fires across Canada. Yeah, respect it.
1: Yeah, Mike, our world has certainly changed, hasn't it?
2: Indeed, it has. I live in British Columbia now, and I see, you know, the climate change impacts on fire, BC being the pointy end of the spear, okay? Since 2017 to 2025, almost 15% of BC forests have burned, okay? And more area burns has occurred in British Columbia 2017 to 2025 than in 1950 to 2016. So we've seen a rapid increase in fire. And, you know, some people want to say it's the new normal. I don't like that. It's new reality. It's like Dante's circles of hell. I can't tell you if we're in the third circle or the fourth circle, but I can tell you which direction we're going. And we're going to see more and more fire as we continue to warm.
1: Okay, we're going to leave it there.
2: But I am hopeful, you know, like...
1: Oh, really?
2: A little bit. I'm getting less and less. It used to be about this big, and now it's like this big. But, you know, people can change. And sometimes it takes bloody noses. I know much of the world's going in the wrong direction. You know, drill, baby, drill. But we can change, you know. Remember when seatbelts came in? Everyone said, no, I don't want to wear seatbelts. Maybe drinking and driving used to be, you know, accepted when we were younger. Now it's not, okay? So we can change. We have to get off fossil fuels. I can't be any clearer than that. And there's lots of options. And hopefully economics will drive us to this new place where we're using renewables.
1: Mike Flanagan, thank you so much for joining us.
2: My pleasure, Laura.
1: Okay, I should note that the federal government did tell us that it, quote, provides daily fire weather forecasting, wildfire intelligence, and national data systems which help anticipate risk and inform fire management decisions across the country. And a federal government spokesperson said it welcomes all efforts toward raising awareness about wildfire risk. Next, we're heading to the East Coast and a change underway in Prince Edward Island. Across Canada, Indigenous communities are disproportionately affected by climate change, whether it's from floods, fires, or other weather extremes linked to our warming planet. And just weeks ago, the Abiquiut First Nation signed an emergency management agreement with the province of PEI and the federal government. It makes the nation an equal partner in decisions around preparing for and responding to things like wildfire. Abiquiut First Nation Chief Roderick Jr. Gold says this approach is part of reconciliation.
3: True reconciliation has to be driven and mandated by the community and by the First Nation. So today's a good sign for that. It shows what we're doing as a governing body for the Abiquiut First Nation is heading in the right direction with the support of the provincial government and the federal government. It hits all the metrics of success. It hits all the metrics for sovereignty and everything else that you may hear in the media. It also hits the true meaning of reconciliation.
1: This deal replaces an existing agreement that's only between the province and the feds. Now the nation will be at the helm in making decisions for the community, and it will have financial support from those other levels of government. Mandy Gulmasti is Canada's Minister of Indigenous Services. She hopes this will be an example for others to follow.
4: This agreement is really setting the tone for what I am looking forward to see coming to fruition across the country. So they have been able to set a table, develop a relationship, trilateral agreement where they're going to be part of the decision making in emergency situations. We know that that is critical. Last year, for example, during the wildfire season, over 50,000 individuals were evacuated. There were some challenging conversations in that space. Now I foresee that here in PEI, because they are actively at the forefront of those discussions, they will be able to ensure the best decisions for their community members.
1: Chief Gold says this agreement formalizes the leadership his nation is already taking.
3: We're actually doing the work on the ground, and to be recognized by the minister to have said that just shows that what the community is doing is working and it is legitimate.
1: The deal also provides guaranteed funding for culturally appropriate services, and that's something Minister Gulmasti says can be key during emergencies.
4: I come from a community where our first language is Cree language. In emergency situation, very often we speak to our members in our own language. So there are these cultural components that people don't often take into consideration. I encourage every premier who is listening today to really look at this as an opportunity for them to move forward.
1: The plan is also to build up expertise within the nation, for example, access to heavy equipment, but also training in how to use it. And the minister is proud.
4: Proud to see that First Nations are taking their place at the table, voicing what it is they need to do for their members. Reaffirmation to me, like I said, First Nations know what they need to do for their members. We need to create that space for them to be part of this.
1: We've got a bit of time now for some other climate stories in the news this week. Around the world, mangrove forests are growing, no longer declining. This comes from new research published in the journal Science that looks at four decades worth of satellite monitoring of the forests worldwide. Zhen Zhong is the lead author of the paper. He says this research shows how conservation can help boost the mangrove forest's own ability to expand and recover.
5: So we show some early sign of success of restoration and conservation. So that's a story we want to convey. So not only about conservation by human beings, and mangroves have their own resilience to recover.
1: These mangrove ecosystems help buffer coastlines against the impacts of climate change, and they also store carbon. But they're under pressure from people and the warming planet. Wildfires in Canada's boreal forests are becoming an increasingly big source of carbon emissions. Now, historically, that was balanced out by snow falling on those charred landscapes, reflecting heat away from the earth. But now new research shows this climate cooling influence is diminishing, partly due to worsening fire seasons and declining snow cover because of climate change. And more wildfire news. Scientists at the University of Iowa say efforts to reduce ozone pollution are being counteracted by wildfire emissions. The peer-reviewed research compared ozone reductions seen from 2003 to 2015 with wildfire emissions from 2015 to 2024. Ozone is a big component of smog and can cause problems with breathing. The authors say there's an increasing number of deaths in the U.S. related to ozone from fires. And we have an update now to a story we brought you recently. The federal government is slowing down with proposed changes to the environmental assessment process. Ottawa said the changes would cut so-called red tape. It's all part of the push for major projects aimed at boosting Canada's economy. Environmental groups said the changes could mean the government would be able to bypass laws that protect endangered species, and that includes the southern resident killer whales off BC's south coast. Critics also said the consultation period on the proposed changes was too short, just 30 days. The federal government has now extended that consultation deadline from June to July 22nd. And if you're looking for more climate news, turn to the What on Earth newsletter. You can subscribe to have it delivered to your inbox every week. Recently on the show, we talked about former Climate Minister Stephen Guilbeault. After almost 7 years as a cabinet minister and MP, he has announced his resignation because he doesn't agree with the government's actions on climate, particularly a pipeline deal with Alberta.
6: Looking at what we have in front of us, there is no way we can reach our 2030 targets. There is, unless there's a significant shift, there's no way we can reach our 2035 targets. And in fact, in the signed agreement with Alberta, it doesn't say we're committed to reaching carbon neutrality. It says something like we're committed to striving to. So we've, even the government now recognizes that we won't be able, we won't even be able to reach our 2050 carbon neutrality targets.
1: Guilbeault says he'll go back to fighting for the environment outside of government. Well, that news prompted plenty of reaction, and What on Earth's Catherine Rolfson is here with some of your messages. Hi, Catherine.
7: Hi, Laura. So Colin Isaacs, who is a former Ontario NDP MPP, wrote from Fisherville, Ontario, to say, "In my opinion, it appears certain that if Alberta decides to leave Confederation, then the new government of an independent Alberta will move quickly to scrap virtually all environmental laws and regulations, including those that are currently somewhat limiting GHG emissions. This will cause a significant jump in the combined total of the GHG emissions from Alberta and the remaining territory of Canada. So Colin goes on to say he thinks Prime Minister Carney is right to do everything he can to keep Canada together, even if it means giving Alberta some relief from GHG regulations. Quote, I would urge Guilbeault and other environmentalists to spend their efforts on helping the federal government to identify GHG control strategies that are acceptable to all jurisdictions and parties.
1: And here is another email. This is from Jeff Mann in Cowley, Alberta. He writes, the Canadian government has no choice but to do the unthinkable and strike some compromise on climate because our national security

0: He is too strong, too rich, and too much of the country feels dependent on those jobs. People seem willing to watch the country burn rather than take an income cut. To defend the environment, we need a political solution for those who feel dependent on the oil industry, and that means providing education.
1: And thank you, Catherine, for bringing us those emails and those points of view.
0: You're welcome, Laura.

0: Before we go, I want to share some personal news with you. At the end of June, I'll be wrapping up my time as a CBC correspondent and host, and this month marks 6 years of What on Earth and my time building, growing, and hosting the show. What started as a 9-week summer series has become an hour of climate solution stories on the airwaves and in your podcast feeds every week. The job has taken me to the United Nations climate talks in Glasgow, to Whitehorse to learn about efforts to save salmon, and to the top of a BC volcano in the Glacier Cap Mountains near Whistler to learn about geothermal energy, plus so much more. So I've decided it's the right time to move on to my next chapter. I'm really happy to say, though, that What on Earth will continue. The need for these stories is just as great as the day we started. And don't worry, you're not done with me just yet. We still have a few wonderful weeks left with some very special programming that I'm really excited to share with you. And this month won't be the last you'll be hearing my voice either. That's because this summer we're dipping into our show archive to bring you some of my personal favorite stories from the last 6 years. But we also want to share some of your favorite stories that I've brought to you over that time. Is there a moment, an interview, or an episode that stands out to you? Tell us about it. You can reach us by sending an email or a voice memo to earth@cbc.ca. Let us know which episode or which story or which moment and why it stuck with you. And maybe we'll play it again this summer. Again, that's earth@cbc.ca. And that's all for us this week. The show was put together by Nick Logan, Danielle Piper, Vivian Luck, Rachel Sanders, Molly Siegel, Matthias Wolfson, and Catherine Rolfson. And special thanks this week to Shannon Higgins, Inayath Singh, Cody McKay, Maggie Brown, and Mary Catherine McIntosh. I'm Laura Lynch. Thank you for listening.
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4: This is CBC News from Vancouver. Good afternoon, I'm Robert Zimmerman. The federal government has tabled legislation aimed at protecting Canadians and especially children from online harm. The Safe Social Media Act would prevent anyone under the age of 16 from registering a social media account. Platforms will be able to obtain exemptions if they put sufficient safeguards in place. Meanwhile, the RCMP are investigating three cases of children on Vancouver Island being targeted by a violent online group. As Emily Fagan reports, the group operates on popular social media platforms.
5: They've been forced into committing violence against themselves.
6: West Shore RCMP spokesperson Nancy Sagar says an investigation is underway into cases of children targeted by a group known as 764, which operates globally.
5: In our particular cases, we have three children.

0: children between the ages of 10 and 14 years old who have been coerced into sexual exploitation online.
1: The group is known for grooming children into self-harm or other acts of violence. That can include taking sexually explicit photos of themselves or others, hurting themselves or others, or hurting animals. Mia Golden is a mobile youth services team outreach counselor. She's worked with other children who have been targeted by this group.
2: There are probably more youth that are being targeted than we even know about.
1: Sagar says warning signs for parents include their children receiving anonymous gifts, being scared or infatuated with an online friend, or being interested in content featuring gore. She says anyone who suspects their child may be targeted should contact police. Emily Fagan, CBC News, Victoria.
3: A residential development near Prince George Secondary School is moving ahead despite neighborhood opposition. Hannah Peterson has the details.
4: Called the Village on Central, the high-density project envisions 462 apartments and commercial units, including restaurants, cafes, grocery stores, and local shops. Located along Highway 97 near Prince George Secondary School, it would be built in phases over a period of 10 to 15 years. After more than an hour of discussion, Prince George City Council voted unanimously to allow the project to move forward, saying it addresses a housing need in the community. However, more than 30 residents wrote letters to council expressing concern about how the project would impact traffic in the nearby subdivision and highway intersection. But the developer, Highland Properties, promised to provide additional traffic counts and analysis as the project progresses. Council also passed a motion to advocate to the province for highway improvements for the area. Hannah Peterson, CBC News, Prince George.
3: The trial of the man accused in the Lapu-Lapu Day vehicle ramming will start April 19th next year. Adam Kai G. Low is accused of several counts of second-degree murder and attempted murder. Low has elected for a judge-only trial. Organizers of Victoria's Rifflandia Festival say they have canceled this year's event and all future celebrations. The music festival joins a long list of productions that have been scrapped due to rising costs. Marie Zeidler has more.
5: We're sad. It is like grieving almost the loss of a person.
6: Rifflandia COO Vanessa Leong says the decision has been a long time coming. Over the years, the festival has brought in acts like Lorde, Iggy Pop, and the Flaming Lips, but none of the 15 events that the group has hosted has made a profit. And now, with rising production costs, the situation has become untenable.
5: The festival business is a difficult business, and the landscape has shifted tremendously.
6: The larger community is also grieving. Victoria Mayor Marianne Alto.
7: It is disappointing from the perspective of how wonderful Rifflandia is and has been for many years.
6: Leong says Victoria's population is too small to attract the numbers needed to pay for the multi-million dollar festival. And to make matters worse, organizers were unable to secure a venue this year. They say they plan to continue producing other events in North America and around the world. Marie Seidler, CBC News, Comox.
3: And that's the CBC News from Vancouver.
8: Amalia Ramadan with the regional weather forecast. Showers for the Elk Valley today with a high of 14 degrees. Mainly cloudy with just a slight chance of rain. If you're in the East Kootenay, a high of 16. Boundary West Kootenay has a chance of rain with a mainly cloudy day ahead and a high of 20. Mainly cloudy in Golden, 17. 17 as well in Revelstoke, but showers in the forecast. The Similkameen, cloudy start, then sunshine and wind and a high of 19 degrees. Sunny breaks in the Shuswap, 20 degrees. And moving into the Okanagan Valley, mainly cloudy, then sunny breaks and highs range from 19 to 21. 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
9: 6,
10: 5, 4, taking you all the way from 20 to the top. Number one.
11: This was the number one song from last week.
12: Most
11: yes, that is American mega pop star Olivia Rodrigo with her latest number one hit called Drop Dead. Will she be able to stay alive long enough to hang on to number one for 2 weeks straight on this chart, you will need to stick with me until the end of the show to find out. Over the course of the next hour, you are going to hear three debut songs entering your countdown, including a hot new one from Baby No Money. Plus, you will hear which song is the highest jumper on the chart, which song received the most online votes this past week, as well as charting songs from Good Kid, Logan Richard, Gorillaz, Somersets, and more. And here is how your top 20 works. We keep track of Canadian streaming numbers and radio spins every week, and we count up all of your votes that come in to cbcmusic.ca/top20vote, and that helps us determine the order of the songs that you're about to enjoy. And all of this new music can also be heard on Mornings, Drive, and After Dark on CBC Music. So let's get your countdown started with a hot new song from Vancouver rocker Jimmy, J-I-M-I. And if you're a Toronto Blue Jays fan, you might already know this song, because Leather Jacket has become the Jays' official home run anthem. So cool. Leather Jacket by Jimmy knocks it out of the park on this week's CBC Music Top 20 at number 20.

This week, it comes courtesy of Vancouver internet electro pop rap fan choice Juno star Baby No Money. That track is called Round and Round, and Baby No Money's music is taking him round and round the continent and the world. This summer, he plays both Bonnaroo and Lollapalooza music festivals. Round and Round by Baby No Money busts into your countdown at number 19. And if you want to help out either of those songs by Baby No Money or that home run anthem by Jimmy to climb up this chart, you can do so by voting for them now at cbcmusic.ca/top20vote. That's where you can check out all the songs hoping to break into this chart as well. I see that Begonia and Adria Kane both have songs in the wings that they're hoping to see get some chart action soon. But right now, up next, it's our third debut this week. It comes courtesy of Josiah and the Bonnevilles out of the mountains of Tennessee. The new record is called As Is. It's on Rounder, and that is where you will find this next song called Going Gone. It enters your countdown at number 18.

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1: All right, that country-tinged pop song debuted on last week's Countdown. Lots of hooks in that one. It's new music from Oakville, Ontario singer Andrew Lee. It's called Tell My Lips. And this week it climbs three spots to Kiss number 17. Angelique is really interesting. She's a very successful behind-the-scenes songwriter for stars like Lady Gaga, Nicki Minaj, Kelly Clarkson, and others. But she kind of got burnt out on the business, moved back home, became an independent artist, all while nursing something she has called a fame wound. I'm Grant Lawrence. This is the CBC Music Top 20. And if you could watch my lips, you would see them saying, we need to move quickly if we want to get you to the top on time. So here's your quick spin through this week's songs, coming in at 16 to 14.
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1: Only the Good I Keep from Broken Social Scene moves up a good two spots to take number 16. Bush Party Punch on. Up two spots to number 15, it's Steven Sanchez out of Nashville.

0: 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Counting down the 20 hottest tracks of the week.
1: All right, still to come, number one. So the big question this week is, will Olivia Rodrigo and her massive hit Drop Dead, which includes references to a Cure song and shoutouts to Japan and the Palace of Versailles, where the video for the song was actually filmed, will Drop Dead be able to kill it at number one on this chart for 2 weeks straight? Or will The Strokes or Good Kid or Gorillaz have the oomph to dethrone Olivia Rodrigo? You will need to stick around with me until the end of the hour to find out. But right now, up next, it is the new single from American soul singers The Womack Sisters. Now, if that name sounds familiar, yeah, it is the same family lineage as soul legends Bobby Womack and Cecil and Linda Womack. Climbing up three spots to roll right into number 13, this is Chauffeur by The Womack Sisters on your CBC Music Top 20.

0: All right, that is the latest from Somerset's out of Ottawa. Love that song. It's the title track from their latest album, that one, Million Dollar Ticket, produced by Jim Bryson, also from Ottawa. Million Dollar Ticket is my favorite song on the chart this week. It's up two spots to hit lucky number 12. I'm Grant Lawrence, and this is the CBC Music Top 20, and we will return to the countdown after your local news.
1: It is 3:30 Pacific time, 4:30 Mountain time. Right now, Kelowna and Kamloops both mostly cloudy and 17 degrees. Prince George is cloudy and 20. Prince Rupert cloudy and 14 degrees. 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Good afternoon. I'm Sarah Penton with some of the day's news headlines. The mayor of a small BC community says news of two children dying in a rollover accident involving a utility terrain vehicle has been devastating. Pouskoupe Mayor Danielle Veitch says both families who lost children are well respected and the death of the 7-year-old girl and 8-year-old boy are absolutely tragic. Police say the vehicle was being driven by the girl with four other children on board when it rolled over last Thursday. And police are cautioning parents after three complaints of a violent online group that has targeted children to victimize and recruit them. West Shore Police near Victoria say the group, known as 764, is part of a larger online network called The Calm. It's a virtual group that conducts illegal activities and glorifies violence, cruelty, and gore. Police say there are several warning signs that parents should watch for, including children having new online friends or network that they are focused on, if they receive anonymous gifts or items delivered to the home, if they're demonstrating an affinity for gore, are interested in suicide, or spend more time on the internet unsupervised. You can see more on this story on our website, cbc.ca/bc.
0: I'm Grant Lawrence, and you're listening to the CBC Music Top 20. Now up next, it's the latest single from Shub. If you are anywhere near Toronto, you can catch him live June 6th at the Luminato Festival and in Vancouver at the FIFA Fan Festival on July 2nd. Shub's new single features Sebastian Gaskin on vocals. It's called I Know. This week, it climbs a big four spots to take number 11 on your CBC Music Top 20.

0: All right, smooth sounds on that one. That is Shub out of Ontario, Sebastian Gaskin out of Manitoba. That was their collaboration called I Know. This week, it's up 4 spots to take number 11. I'm Grant Lawrence, and I know you've heard this from me before, but this week we are very tight on time for the countdown, so we better get hustling or my producer might blow a gasket. I mean gasket. Sorry for the shove. I mean flub. Here is your quick zip through this week's songs coming in at 10 to 6.
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0: No Springtime from Alison Russell, Joy Ladakoon, and Julie Williams sprouts up 2 spots to take number

down one spot, its tears won't lie. This glorious song from Scotland's Brooke Combe, it's now at number 7. Fill in the blanks from Nova Scotia's Joel Plaskett Emergency, Rick

0: 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Counting down the 20 hottest tracks of the week.
1: All right, if you want to see any of those tracks climb this chart, you should turn that Brooke Combs song around. Our polls are open now, so you can have your say by voting at cbcmusic.ca/top20vote. We are getting you closer and closer to number one, so let's get you into the top five with this absolutely stunning new track from Gorillaz. And hey, is it too early to ask, what are you doing for Halloween? I only bring it up because Gorillaz will be wrapping up their 2026 North American tour on Halloween night with a massive arena show in Seattle with Deltron 3030 opening. How many gorilla suits do you think will be in the crowd? Shout out to Ivan the Gorilla from Tacoma. Orange County by Gorillaz swings up five spots to crack your top five at number five on your CBC Music Top 20. You know that.

receiving the most online votes this past week. That is the latest from Prince Edward Island singer Logan Richard. It's called Yet to Let Me Down. And he didn't. Last weekend at the East Coast Music Awards, Logan Richard won Best Solo Performer of the Year. So congrats to him. This week, his sweet song climbs three spots to take a very impressive number four. And you can catch Logan Richard live all over the place this summer, from Wolfville, Nova Scotia to Hinton, Alberta, and a special Canada Day performance in his hometown of Charlottetown. I'm Grant Lawrence, way out in Vancouver. Now let's get you into our hotly contested, very tight top three this week with the latest single from Toronto band Good Kid. Tea Leaves is a quirky song, and it climbs up two spots to slide into number three on your CBC Music Top 20.

That's Tea Leaves by Good Kid. This week, it's number 3. Now up next, it's our highest jumper on the chart this week out of New York City. It's Journeyman Alt Rockers, The Strokes. The band's new album was produced by Rick Rubin, and as you're about to hear, yes, Rick has an auto-tuner. Move over, Cher. Don't miss The Strokes' Canadian dates in Toronto, June 21st at the RBC Amphitheater, and Vancouver on August 27th at Rogers Arena. The last time I saw The Strokes was in Rogers Arena, March 5th, 2020, with the opening band Always. And that was, what, just 5 or 6 days before the global pandemic shutdown. So it was a bit of a surreal show, to say the least. The Strokes' new single, Going Shopping, jumps a massive 7 spots this week to number 2.

0: All right, we counted Canadian streaming numbers and radio spins along with all of your votes. And now taking the top spot this week, it is Olivia Rodrigo again. And the new album isn't even out yet. It's called You Look Pretty Sad for a Girl So In Love, which is a mouthful, and it's out on June 12th. And I would say that the lead up to this record could not be going any better than it already is, but Drop Dead by Olivia Rodrigo continues to be your number one song for a second week in a row, right here on your CBC Music Top 20.
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0: 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I'm Grant Lawrence. 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
4: Coming up today on Radio West, the federal government has introduced a long-awaited online harms bill. This would restrict social media usage for children under the age of 16. We'll bring you the details, plus get reaction. Plus, we'll give you more information about the severe drought hitting the North Okanagan. That's coming up today.
5: From CBC News, The World This Hour, I'm Kaz Bovin. The U.S. military says it has carried out strikes on key facilities in Iran.
6: CENTCOM, Central Command, will be busy tonight because President Trump said we will be hitting Iran hard, and we will be.
5: That was U.S. Secretary of War Pete Hegseth. Earlier in the day, President Donald Trump warned that Iran would pay the price for dragging out peace talks. It's the second night of strikes after the U.S. blamed Iran for the downing of a U.S. Army helicopter earlier this week. Iran responded to the first wave with attacks on facilities in Bahrain, Kuwait, and Jordan. It's promised further retaliation if provoked. In Ottawa, the federal government tabled its long-promised Safe Social Media Act today. It's aimed at getting social media platforms and chatbot services to proactively prevent harms. As Marina von Stackelberg tells us, platforms that do not comply may have to employ age restrictions.
7: We're failing our children. Enough is enough.
8: Culture Minister Mark Miller announcing a bill that would require social media platforms to ban users under the age of 16. But they could get an exemption if they bring in enough safeguards.
7: We need basic protection in place so every child in this country can be safe on platforms they use every day.
8: The law would require social media and AI chatbots to prevent children from viewing harmful content like pornography. Chatbots would need protocols in place for when a user says they plan to harm themselves or others. Social media companies would be required to label all fake content and

0: remove any sexual content involving children or survivors of assault, and anything sexual posted without the person's consent. They'd have to act within 24 hours. A digital safety regulator will be created to enforce the rules. Marina von Stackelberg, CBC News, Ottawa.
1: Farmers from Quebec and Ontario gathered on Parliament Hill today to protest the Aalto high-speed rail project. They're concerned about land expropriation and how it will affect their livelihoods. The project is also facing criticism from some opposition politicians on the federal and provincial levels. Conservative leader Pierre Poilievre has said he would cancel the project. The leader of the Parti Québécois says he would pull that province out if it forms the next government. In Albania, backlash continues to grow over a development project connected to Donald Trump's son-in-law, Jared Kushner. Thousands of protesters marched through the streets of the capital, Tirana, to the office of Prime Minister Edi Rama. His government supports the luxury resort, which will be built in a sensitive wetland area. Opponents say that will threaten a delicate region home to a range of wildlife, from flamingos to sea turtles. Rama has defended the project, saying it will be transformational for the Albanian economy. The list of referendum questions being put to Albertans this fall could get a little longer. There's a group trying to outlaw coal development, and it says it has enough signatures to trigger a vote. Aaron Collins reports.
2: We're well over 200,000. Yeah.
3: Corb Lund cheered on as he hands boxes of signatures over to Elections Alberta. The country music star turned anti-coal activist, delivering a simple message.
2: These coal mines, the headwaters of our rivers, are a dumb idea financially and they're a dumb idea ecologically.
3: Lund and thousands of volunteers crisscrossed the province to gather the signatures, enough to trigger a referendum question on prohibiting new coal exploration and mines along the eastern slopes of the Rocky Mountains.
2: It's been a very wide swath of the Alberta public who have said very clearly to the government that they don't want irresponsible foreign coal mining at the headwaters of our rivers.
3: If approved, the coal question would be the 11th to be included in a referendum scheduled for October, alongside one that asks Albertans if they'd like the province to hold a binding referendum on separation in the future. Aaron Collins, CBC News, Calgary.
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4: Hi, I'm Sarah Penton in Kelowna. You're listening to CBC Radio 1, and this is Radio West. Coming up on the program today, severe drought in the North Okanagan. We'll talk with a hydrologist about just how dire the situation is. That conversation first up on the program. Plus, we'll bring you the latest details and reaction to the federal government's long-awaited online harms bill. And on the program, our morning show host here in Kelowna, Chris Walker, will be by to chat about his new podcast, This is Kelowna. That's coming up today on Radio West. I should say it's a office-wide effort, this new podcast. This is Kelowna. Lots of folks in our office working very hard on it. Looking forward to our chat with Chris Walker coming up in a little bit here on the program. Right now in Kelowna, it has been decidedly cloudy for most of the day, but I can see a little bit of blue peeking out from behind those clouds. We are sitting at 18 right now in Kelowna. 19 degrees in Kamloops under a mostly cloudy sky. 20 right now in Prince George. Prince Rupert is cloudy and 14 degrees. Revelstoke sitting at 16. Let's head next to our Vancouver newsroom. Robert Zimmerman has some of the day's news headlines.
5: Sarah, as Ottawa moves towards social media restrictions for those under 16, police on Vancouver Island say three children have been coerced into sexual exploitation online. The trial of the man accused in the Lapu Lapu Day vehicle ramming will start April 19th next year. And a small community in northeastern BC is rallying around two families whose children were killed in a utility vehicle crash. More BC news coming up at the bottom of the hour.
4: Thanks very much, Robert Zimmerman, on our news desk this afternoon. Dana Kelly on the other side of the glass. Happy hump day to you.
6: Happy hump day.
4: Yes, it is. I was talking with one of my colleagues earlier today, one of our colleagues in Vancouver, and he was saying that he left the house and was well into his day thinking it was Thursday. And the stunning realization that, oh no,
6: Oh, I hate it when that happens.
4: Usually I clue in after like a few seconds or minutes, but nope, well into the day.
6: Yeah, it. You're like, oh yeah, the weekend's just around the corner. Oh, no. Not quite.
4: I know.
6: Sad.
4: Yeah. Which cracks me up. I mean, like, I love coming to work, but it's still, I also really love weekends.
6: Don't we all? I love weekends too.
4: Yeah.
6: They can never come fast enough and they can never last long enough.
4: This is true. It's hard to believe that we're not that far away from Canada Day long weekend. Mm-hmm. When you think about it, it blows mm-hmm. my mind.
6: Yet another camping trip for me.
4: Oh, where are you going?
6: The Shuswap this time.
4: Excellent. A new place?
6: Or? A new place. My friend and I have never been to this place. She always does all the bookings, so I'm not even 100% certain where it is. But I know it's on Shuswap Lake.
4: I'm excited to find out more.
6: Yes, me too. I will keep you posted. Looking but yes, we're going for, I think, like 4 or 5 days this time. And it's... So we'll see. I'm pretty sure the fire ban will likely be in place by that time, but you never know. But hopefully it's warm and delightful, so we won't necessarily need it.
4: And bless those propane fire pits. They're perfect anyway. So great. I know. I just want to see a flame. It's okay if it's kind of fake.
6: My daughter got into the car the other day, and she's like, Mom, it still smells like smoke in here. I'm like, it's going to smell like that all summer long.
4: That's true. How are things on the road? Speaking of getting into cars, how are we looking right now?
6: Things are looking really great at the moment. I don't see anything to tell you about at the moment, so we'll just leave it at that. But if you see something, give us a call. 1-855-222-5775 or radiowest@cbc.ca. That's our email address.
4: All right. Thank you very much, Dana Kelly.
6: You're welcome.
4: Well, first up this hour on the program, mandatory water restrictions are in place for the North Okanagan as a severe drought has been declared for the region. The restrictions were put in place by the Regional District of the North Okanagan late last week. People are banned from non-essential water use like watering lawns and filling private pools. Farmers are required to reduce water use by 70%. That's 70. So just how bad is the drought? Jonathan Boyd is a hydrologist with the River Forecast Center, and we reached him in Victoria.
7: Good afternoon, Sarah.
4: How bad is the drought in the Okanagan right now?
7: Yeah. So it's not a great year right now for the Okanagan with respect to drought, and it really ties into the conditions from the fall and winter. So it was a lack of precipitation over that entire fall and winter period, along with warmer than normal temperatures through much of the winter. So any precipitation that might have fallen in those colder months actually fell as rainfall a lot of the time. So the snowpack as of April 1st was actually the lowest that the Okanagan had from a snow basin index perspective. So that's averaging all of the stations within the Okanagan. It was the lowest since we've really created a snow basin index dating back to the early 1980s. And it came in at 58% of normal.
4: Wow, early, lowest since records have been kept since the 1980s.
7: This calculation. Yeah, exactly.
4: Right. And can you just talk to us about, I mean, that's how bad it is now, but how bad could it still get?
7: Well, it can always be worse in the sense that the worst case scenario is having all of the, I guess, the perfect storm scenario, all the ingredients align. And right now, having a dry fall and winter and the lowest snowpack is certainly a worst case scenario from a snow perspective. When we look back at more recent years, we have had a combination of all those worst case scenarios happen in independent years and all have issues. So 2021, of course, there was that extreme heat event at the end of June that really kick-started and pushed us into a drought that year. 2022 was a year where it was a relatively healthy snowpack and a delayed melt. There weren't any concerns of drought. And then by the time we got into July, it essentially just didn't rain through the summer into mid to late October. And then 2023 was a year where we had record heat and dry weather in May that kickstarted really provincially the worst drought year that we've had. So if we have all of those events happen combined with a low snowpack, then we're looking at kind of almost like a doomsday scenario. And that at least hasn't been the case. It was relatively warm and dry in May for sure, but it wasn't as bad as it was in 2023. We have had some precipitation events roll through the Okanagan mid-May and in late May, also drop down to cooler temperatures. Some of our higher elevation snow stations, just as an example, one near Nelson, so in the West Kootenay region, it actually measured snow. You could see snow in the webcams in the trees a week ago. So we had had that cool weather. That's been a big positive. But in order to get us out of the drastic drought situation, we're going to need multiple rainstorm events occurring into the summer months, maybe potentially even into August.
4: So how important are water restrictions then with conditions like we're seeing now?
7: Throughout the Okanagan, there are going to be all those different little water sources. And of course, the Okanagan Lake is itself a reservoir. It's got a dam on it down in Fenticton that can be managed and the level can be controlled. So the positive of systems that can be managed is that we have the ability to see that it was a low snowpack year right from the very first snow bulletin. You know, on January 1st, the Okanagan was highlighted as an area that was lower and consistently stayed low. Where there's going to be a challenge is the more natural rivers, or specifically creeks and smaller creeks, which may actually get to a point where they're drying out earlier than normal, or maybe for the first time. So there literally isn't any ability to take water. Also, when it comes to water withdrawals, there may be restrictions implemented just based on protection of environmental flow needs. So if a creek level gets to a certain amount, there may be just restrictions on withdrawing from that water source, particularly for the purpose of protecting the ecosystem, aquatic wildlife and fish. And then from a groundwater perspective, again, it's every location is going to be unique and different. And sometimes it can be based on how much water has been withdrawn. But certainly once we get water levels down, groundwater sources take a longer time to replenish. So it could be not just a one or two rainfall events, but multiple months or even multiple years to get back to normal.
4: But just to clarify, like, so take the North Okanagan as an example, what kind of a difference do water restrictions make?
7: Again, I would say it comes down to each and every specific location. So always when we're in a drought situation, water conservation is one of the most important aspects, but it's hard to say specifically what the impact will be by implementing those water restrictions, because we're at a point where certain rivers are so low that there might not even be water to withdraw from those systems. So the restrictions, I guess they wouldn't necessarily mean anything if there isn't water available, speaking to like natural creek situations where they run dry.
4: All right. Well, we'll have to leave it there. Thank you very much for the time. I really appreciate it.
7: Yeah, you're welcome.
4: That is Jonathan Boyd, hydrologist with the River Forecast Center. Now, we have been in touch with the Regional District of the North Okanagan, which has issued those water restrictions. A spokesperson says they've been meeting with farmers and orchardists in the region about how the restrictions of 70% will impact the industry. Two information sessions for smaller agricultural users are planned for June 20th in Coldstream. We plan to speak with the Regional District as well as the BC Fruit Growers Association tomorrow on the program. Time is 4:15 Pacific, 5:15 in the Mountain Time Zone, and the federal government has introduced a long-awaited online harms bill. This would restrict social media usage for children under the age of 16. Here is Federal Minister of Canadian Identity and Culture, Mark Miller.
8: We need basic protection in place so every child in this country can be safe on platforms they use every day. The Safe Social Media Act will establish a minimum age of 16 to have a social media account. The Act will require social media platforms and AI chatbot services to do more to protect children and make their platforms safe by design. Social media and AI chat platforms will have a responsibility to protect children from harmful content, including content that promotes self-harm, sexual exploitation, violence, hatred, bullying, or the non-consensual sharing of intimate images. Social media services will have to remove within 24 hours content that sexually victimizes a child or shares intimate content without consent, including sexually explicit deepfakes. And AI chatbot services will be required to mitigate the risk of chatbot communicating harmful content that have clear protocols in place when a user expresses an intention to harm themselves or others. They too will have to be safe by design. Platforms will have to be transparent and accountable to Canadians and submit publicly disclosed digital safety plans to the Digital Safety Commission. The measures in this bill represent, in my view, the basic expectation that parents and Canadians for keeping their kids safe online. I believe all parties should agree on the importance of these minimum safeguards.
4: That's Federal Minister of Canadian Identity and Culture, Mark Miller, speaking earlier today. He took questions from reporters as well after the announcement.
9: Why not ban access to chatbots for kids under 16?
8: Chatbots are different than classical social media. It is very much an evolving playing field, admittedly. They play a function and a role that can be very damaging towards kids, but can also play an important function in the educational system and in the AI strategy that we are putting forward. I would say that whereas social media platforms classically have been studied for more than a decades, less studied in the case of the evolution of chatbots. We're going to have to keep a close eye on it, but it did not feel appropriate to impose a minimum age restriction at this time. However, and this is the important part of this bill and the catching up that we do, we will impose the same responsibilities to protect kids first and foremost, be safe by design, act responsibly in the case of sexual materials, particularly of children, to be removed within a 24-hour period. Those duties stay, and I think that's a reasonable, it's a very basic thing to expect from a chatbot service, particularly in the wake of Tumblr Ridge.
9: And how will you make sure that the mechanisms that the companies are using to verify age don't violate privacy or put private information at risk?
8: So this is something that we were very conscious of when drafting the law in the area of the age restriction in particular. It is a question of sometimes, yes, perfection being the enemy of the good, because there are trade-offs, particularly with respect to people's privacy, that you have if you have strict enforcement to the level of a country that Canada isn't. We put an explicit exclusion on private messaging, which is key to this law. Now, I won't say that some bullying doesn't occur as part of private messaging, but we won't be asking platforms or chatbot services to break encryption or to potentially violate Section 184 of the Criminal Code. To be honest, it's a trade-off. There are reasonable restrictions on rights in this country, but in this case, we felt the line was drawn and reasonable in this context to make sure private messaging, for example, was excluded from the ambit of the law.
4: That's Federal Culture and Canadian Identity Minister Mark Miller answering questions after announcing his government's digital safety bill today. The legislation would force social media platforms and streaming services to restrict accounts for people under 16. We'll hear more about it coming up on the program. We'll speak with Julian Lamb, youth fellow for the Gen Z AI project at SFU and second year law student at UBC. That interview coming up in the next half hour of Radio West. We'll get to some music next on the program, and rising country music star Bailey Zimmerman is making a stop in Kelowna tomorrow night as part of his Different Night, Same Rodeo tour. Here he is with Lost.

0: Bailey Zimmerman featuring the kid Leroy with Lost. He's playing at Prospera Place in Kelowna tomorrow night. Well, CBC has a new podcast, and it's produced right here in our offices in Kelowna. It's called This is Kelowna. Daybreak South's Chris Walker is the host. In the latest episode, Chris is speaking with our colleague Joseph O'Toole about whether Kelowna is ready for a pro sports team. Have a listen.
1: If you like the Okanagan Heat,
2: yeah.
1: If you like the Falcons like I do,
2: lots of options.
1: There are options in Kelowna. Yeah. But you're not seriously suggesting that Kelowna's ready for a pro sports team.
2: I am. And here's the thing. I'm gonna use a few bits of criteria to help us answer the question if we're actually ready. So infrastructure. Do we have the facilities to do this? Is there desire from local government?
1: Government desire.
2: and fan support. Now, Chris, fan support suggests yes.
0: That was Chris Walker, host of This is Kelowna, speaking with CBC's Joseph O'Toole. I spoke to Chris earlier this afternoon about the new podcast. Here's our conversation. You got a podcast.
1: We got a podcast.
0: Congratulations.
1: Thank you.
0: This is something that you wanted to do for a long time, I understand.
1: Yeah, you know, our colleague Alia Ramadan and I had a plan in 2020 to launch a podcast. In fact, we had the whole thing done. We had the first episode recorded. The release date was supposed to be March 17th, 2020.
0: Now,
1: I don't know if you can remember anything else that happened in March of 2020, but the pandemic killed the podcast, and it was never resurrected. And of course, now podcasts have changed. The world has changed. So we went right back to the drawing board, started all over again.
0: No time.
1: But
0: like
1: now we're doing it.
0: I love it. So for folks who, you know, many of our listeners are familiar with you, but some
1: many
0: of our listeners
1: not.
0: Don't hear you as regularly. You moved here from Prince George to read the news. I love that. And you started hosting Daybreak South in 2010. Talk to us about...
1: You, you know what? It's 2011, actually.
0: 2011.
1: Yeah. I know because my son was born that September, so he's 14 and a half now, so
0: well,
1: 14 and a half
0: 15-ish
1: years.
0: Anniversary. It's exciting.
1: Teenagers.
0: Uh-huh. But now this podcast is really focused on Kelowna. It's called This is Kelowna.
1: Yes.
0: Talk to us a bit about maybe how you've seen the city change in your 14, 15 years.
1: I was just talking to a tourist yesterday about this because they used to visit 15, 20 years ago, and I moved here 15 years ago, there have been huge changes. It's gone from a small, kind of sleepy Okanagan town to a city, like a relatively big city. The downtown skyline has changed incredibly. The demographics have changed incredibly. Like it used to be a sort of, you know, not to be pejorative, but like it's a little white bread community, right? With not a lot of diversity of any sort. And now, you know, because people have moved here from Calgary and Vancouver and all over the world, it's a totally different kind of place with a much more, varied culture. And I think, it's a lot more interesting to live here. It's changed politically. I remember covering the mayoral campaign of Sharon Shepherd, who was the mayor when I moved here. And her victory party, or what turned out to be her actual defeat party, was held in like the little Ben Vulin church, and they had a little FM radio sort of hearing the results. And it's, that little country church, that's all gone. It's now all hotel ballrooms and big political campaigns. And it's a very different place than it was 15 years ago. But for us as journalists, the upside of all that change, or the result of all that change, is there's lots of incredible, compelling stories to tell.
0: This is true. So tell us more about the stories that you'll be telling on the podcast.
1: Well, it's, as you say, focused on Kelowna, the city. We're including West Kelowna as well, by the way. So it'll be like city politics. We're going to spend a lot of time at City Hall. We want it to reflect the kind of conversations that are going on in the city. Whatever people are, they used to call water cooler talk, whatever is the big topic of the week, we want to make sure we're reflecting that on the podcast. But it's not going to be all kind of breaking news. We might just sort of answer questions that people might have, like, I don't know, why does the highway go right through town? Right?
0: Why does it?
1: Who knows? That's there are little sort of especially as we get into summer, there will be a sort of a few lighter topics about just kind of things that might be on people's minds.
0: And even though the podcast itself is focused on Kelowna and Kelowna stories, a good yarn's a good yarn, right?
1: Exactly.
0: So for people who are listening from outside the area, there's still good stories.
1: Absolutely. I mean, you know, I have a mantra that I say ad nauseum, which is don't make boring radio. Mm-hmm. And so don't make boring podcasts. Like, we want our podcast to be interesting and to reveal things about this city, but by corollary, the province and the place where we live that you know, are interesting and that you might not have thought of in a certain way. Mm-hmm. To come at things from a different kind of angle.
0: Yeah. Love it. So this week's episode is out first thing tomorrow. What can we expect?
1: Well, we were talking about how Kelowna has changed. And so our question this week is Kelowna big enough now for a pro sports team?
0: Like, I hope yes.
1: Well, we're not going to get Major League Baseball, right? Much to my chagrin, because baseball's, you know, I like hot dogs and I like beer. I'm not much of a sports fan, but so we've recruited our colleague Joseph Otoo, who is the biggest sports fan you've ever known. He has talked to everybody in all these different sports, basketball and baseball and football and soccer to and the city of Kelowna to find out what does it need to take? What's the kind of threshold that a city needs to cross before it's ready for a pro sports team? And the thinking is that Kelowna's just about there. So that's what we explore on the podcast this week.
0: Looking forward to it. Chris, thanks so much and congratulations.
1: Thank you, Sarah.
0: That's Chris Walker, the host of the CBC podcast, the brand new podcast called This is Kelowna. New episodes drop every Thursday morning wherever you get your podcasts or on the CBC Listen app. Coming up in the next half hour of the program, a reaction and more information on the federal government's long-awaited online harms bill. We'll bring you that conversation. Plus, later on the program, our music columnist Dan Tate joins us. 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
3: This is CBC News from Vancouver. Good afternoon, I'm Robert Zimmerman. The federal government has tabled legislation aimed at protecting Canadians and especially children from online harm. The Safe Social Media Act would prevent anyone under the age of 16 from registering a social media account. Platforms will be able to obtain exemptions if they put sufficient safeguards in place. Meanwhile, the RCMP are investigating three cases of children on Vancouver Island being targeted by a violent online group. Emily Fagan has more.
4: They've been forced into committing violence against themselves.
5: West Shore RCMP spokesperson Nancy Sagar says an investigation is underway into cases of children targeted by a group known as 764, which operates globally.
4: In our particular cases, we have three children between the ages of 10 and 14 years old who have been coerced into sexual exploitation online.
5: The group is known for grooming children into self-harm or other acts of violence. That can include taking sexually explicit photos of themselves or others, hurting themselves or others, or hurting animals. Mia Golden is a mobile youth services team outreach counselor. She's worked with other children who have been targeted by this group.
6: There are probably more youth that are being targeted than we even know about.
5: Sagar says warning signs for parents include their children receiving anonymous gifts, being scared or infatuated with an online friend, or being interested in content featuring gore. She says anyone who suspects their child may be targeted should contact police. Emily Fagan, CBC News, Victoria.
3: A man accused of killing his ex-wife in the interior continued his testimony in Kamloops today. Dale Boyd has the details.
7: Vitaly Stefanski returned to the stand today to face questions from Crown prosecutors. He denies killing his 44-year-old ex-wife and mother of two, Tatiana Stefanski, near the village of Lumbee in 2024. The jury heard police testify earlier in the trial that Vitaly had confessed to the murder when RCMP found him alone and barefoot near a Forest Service road outside of Lumbee. But Vitaly denies that version of events. Vitaly told the jury Wednesday he saw two knife wounds on Tatiana while driving and attempted to take her to a hospital in Lumbee. He says he didn't know at the time there is no hospital in the village. Crown questioned why he didn't call 911. Stefanski, a machinist who moved to Canada from Germany, Germany 12 years ago, said he wasn't sure about the right emergency number to call. He told the jury Wednesday he hoped his ex-wife was still alive while making a statement to police on April 14th. Vitaly was also shown the alleged murder weapon in court Wednesday, confirming it was his fishing knife. The trial is expected to last 5 weeks. Dale Boyd, CBC News, Penticton.
3: A residential development near Prince George Secondary School is moving ahead despite neighborhood opposition. Hannah Peterson has the details.
8: Called the Village on Central, the high-density project envisions 462 apartments and commercial units, including restaurants, cafes, grocery stores, and local shops. Located along Highway 97 near Prince George Secondary School, it would be built in phases over a period of 10 to 15 years. After more than an hour of discussion, Prince George City Council voted unanimously to allow the project to move forward, saying it addresses a housing need in the community. However, more than 30 residents wrote letters to council expressing concern about how the project would impact traffic in the nearby subdivision and highway intersection. But the developer Highland Properties promised to provide additional traffic counts and analysis as the project progresses. Council also passed a motion to advocate to the province for highway improvements for the area. Hannah Peterson, CBC News, Prince George.
3: And organizers of Victoria's Rifflandia Festival say they have canceled this year's event. Marie Zeidler has more.
9: We're sad. It is like grieving almost the loss of a person.
10: Rifflandia COO Vanessa Leong says the decision has been a long time coming. Over the years, the festival has brought in acts like Lorde, Iggy Pop, and the Flaming Lips, but none of the 15 events that the group has hosted has made a profit. And now, with rising production costs, the situation has become untenable.
9: The festival businesses are a difficult business, and the landscape has shifted tremendously.
10: The larger community is also grieving. Victoria Mayor Marianne Alto.
11: It is disappointing from the perspective of how wonderful Rifflandia is and has been for many years.
10: Leong says Victoria's population is too small to attract the numbers needed to pay for the multi-million dollar festival. And to make matters worse, organizers were unable to secure a venue this year. They say they plan to continue producing other events in North America and around the world. Marie Zeidler, CBC News, Comox.
3: And that's the CBC News from Vancouver.
0: Thanks very much, Robert Zimmerman, on our news desk this afternoon. Let's have a look now at the weather forecast with Darius Madavi. Hey, Darius.
1: Oh, hi there, Sarah.
0: How's the Thursday forecast looking?
1: Well, it looks like we're in for a real switch for the last part of the week. Tonight, we can expect some cloudy skies over parts of the province, clearing through the overnight, but a chance of showers everywhere, pretty much except the south and southeastern parts of BC. That risk of thunderstorms still persists in central BC, the Peace region, Fort Nelson, and the northwest of the province. But thankfully, lightning activity over the province has been low, and we have not seen new fire starts because of lightning. Tomorrow, clouds will remain, but there's a good chance to see a decent amount of blue sky for most of the province. Northern, northwestern BC, those are the parts of the province as well as the central coast that are going to remain a little bit cloudier according to the forecast. So chance of showers remains over most of the province for Thursday. However, it's really just Kelowna, Penticton, and the western part of the Kootenays that don't have any rain in the forecast for tomorrow. But that chance of thunderstorms will continue into Thursday. All of the province except for southern parts of BC could see that continued risk of thunderstorms. It's mostly cloudy skies for tomorrow night with a chance of showers once again. Temperatures for the most part across much of the province remaining somewhat cooler than they have been, than they typically are for this time in June. We see a lot of temperatures in the mid to high teens, such as on the north coast, central coast, and also in the northwest of BC, about 16 degrees in places like Bella Coola and Bella Bella. And we're also seeing the low 20s in other parts of the province, 20 degrees over central BC, 21 over Revelstoke and Golden, and we'll see temperatures of about 25 in the southern interior for Kelowna and Kamloops.
0: All right, Steve, thanks so much for this.
1: My pleasure.
0: That's Steve Young in our Vancouver newsroom. We talked to him earlier, recorded that conversation, and then my brain just forgot that it wasn't Darius. Darius is away on holidays for another, gosh, a couple weeks, I think. Having a great old time. Can't wait to hear about his adventures when he gets back. Let's have a look at some of our current conditions. Hotspot in the province, according to Environment Canada. Up in Fort Nelson today, 24 degrees right now. Hotspot, though, in the country is Fort Severn, Ontario at 32.3. It is 19 degrees in Fort St. John, 17 degrees in Deasley, Lake and Dawson Creek is 18. It's also 18 in Smithers. We have 16s in Stewart Terrace and Bella Coola. Just 14 right now in Prince Rupert. Prince George sitting at 20 degrees. It's 21 in Quesnel. 14 degrees in Clinton and Williams Lake is at 15. It's also 15 in Blue River. We have 19s in Kamloops and in Lytton. Merritt's at 17 and Ashcroft is 21. Cranbrook and Nelson both at 17 degrees. 15 degrees in the Cusp. Castlegar is at 18 and it's 16 in Sparwood. Golden's at 18 degrees. Revelstoke is 16. 22 in Osoyoos. Penticton at 19. And in Kelowna, mostly cloudy skies and 18 degrees.

0: Well, a new service aimed at helping Indigenous people hold police accountable has officially launched in British Columbia. The Police Accountability Unit first started in 2024 as a pilot project. It provides free support to Indigenous people who have had negative experiences with police, including misconduct, excessive force, and violence. The unit has already handled more than 200 files. It's an independent program funded by the Law Foundation of BC and operated through the BC First Nations Justice Council. Judith Sayers is the director and representative for policing and oversight with the council. She's also president of the Nechelnuth Tribal Council and is on the line with us now. Judith Sayers, hello.
1: Yes, good afternoon.
0: So can you tell us more about the Police Accountability Unit, how it helps Indigenous people navigate complaints of police misconduct?
1: Sure. So if a person has had a run-in with the police, any kind of violence, any kind of abuse of any kind, they can come to the Police Accountability Unit and talk to one of our lawyers, and the lawyer will advise them what remedies they might have available, you know, such as filing a complaint with oversight bodies that have jurisdiction over police, or the Human Rights Tribunal. Or if none of those work, then they can actually bring a civil suit against them for damages. And so the lawyer will make that assessment and tell them. So our police accountability units are culturally sensitive and trauma-informed. And in our justice centers, our First Nations people feel much more comfortable to come and talk about what happened to them and feel like they're being listened to, and that somebody will actually do something for them, because many people get abused by the police, but they don't think they can do anything, so they just let it slide. But no more. We're giving them a voice.
0: Well, I wanted to ask you more about that, because as we mentioned, that the PAU was launched in 2024. We spoke about it here on our program. It was a pilot at the time, and it's dealt with more than 200 files during its pilot phase. What does that tell you about the experiences Indigenous people are still having with police in BC?
1: Yeah, so this has been word of mouth that you can actually come and go and talk to a lawyer at the Police Accountability Unit. And so the need is great, and we know that. And we'd love to expand our program and bring more lawyers in. But, you know, right now we're collecting data, how many complaints are out there, what kind of complaints, whether it's, physical assault, whether it's search and seizure, what kind of abuses people are suffering. And so we're getting that kind of data. And so it helps, because we can go to the RCMP and say, look, 37% of our complaints are with the RCMP. We need to do something. And so then we have the facts and figures in front of us, and, you know, they have to start working with us. So our goal always is to reduce the number of incidents of police violence, or, you know, to get more funding. And we are so grateful to the Law Foundation of BC for letting us have money to launch this really important unit for First Nations people. So hoping that the other governments, BC and Canada, might come to the table with more money so we can expand the program. Of course, hoping to reduce complaints against the police.
0: And do we know if this program has changed how police do their work?
1: Well, I think it's starting to. We work closely as well, the Justice Council. We work with the Independent Investigative Office, the Criminal Report, CRCC, Complaints Commission, the OPCC, the Office of Police. And so we're giving them these facts and figures, and, you know, they are looking at what they can do as well. And, you know, how can we change the units, the complaints process as it now is? And, you know, can we change the legislation? What can we do to improve this?
0: Yeah, and do you know if there have any cases that have led to any policy changes so far?
1: No, not so far.
0: Will data? I'm wondering if how data will be collected through the PAU in terms of, you know, maybe sharing it or training with police services.
1: Yes. I mean, this is what we're trying to do and trying to work with. You know, bringing more awareness to this. You know, we meet on a regular basis with the Solicitor General, and the Attorney General, and we talked to them about the stats and what's happening. And so we know that, you know, as the BC is renegotiating their 30-year contract with the RCMP, that, you know, they're going to need to make changes in their legislative process or into this contract. So there's lots of avenues that we're trying to go down and make positive changes to this, because this has been too long. And, you know, what was it, 20, we had 9 police deaths in 2 months back in 2024, I can't remember the year. You know, it just gets excessive and too much. And, you know, police have to know that they're being observed and that they're being, you know, that they're being watched, because right now they don't have that accountability, or some of them don't.
0: All right. We'll have to leave it there. Thanks so much for the time.
1: Sure.
0: Bye-bye. Okay. That's Judith Sayers, the Director and Representative for Policing and Oversight with the BC First Nations Justice Council, also President of the Newchalnith Tribal Council. Time right now is 1:45 to the top of the hour here on Radio West. And up next, Nathan Gurley and Sean Rodman, otherwise known as Moon Tricks, are from the Kootenays. The electro folk duo recently announced dates for their Canadian tour later this year. Here's Moon Tricks with Only Human.

0: That's Moontrix with a remix of their song Only Human featuring Will Evans. They're playing at Shambhala in Samo July 24th, back heading in BC as well, and other places like Golden, Vernon, Cranbrook in early November. They are doing a lot of touring lately. Great to see them doing so well. Well, up next on the program today is the federal government introduced the Digital Safety Act. It's a bill that promises to restrict social media for all youth under the age of 16. The legislation is pitched as a response to harms like harassment and violent content and algorithmic manipulation. The bill would also introduce new safety criteria for artificial intelligence companies. Joining us to talk about the implications for young people and the effectiveness of this ban is Julian Lam, a youth fellow from SFU's Gen Z AI Project. The AI Project is a youth-led assembly on AI with youth-designated policy recommendations. And we have Julian Lam on the line with us now. Hello there.
1: Hi there. Thanks for having me.
0: Hey, thanks for joining us. Just for a little bit of background, how would you describe the Gen Z AI Project?
1: Yeah, the Gen Z AI Project was a way to kind of bridge young people's voices in digital governance. I feel like a lot of young people have a lot of thoughts and ideas and concerns when it comes to their digital environments. And our process really focused on creating that bridge via four national assemblies across the country in Halifax, Toronto, Montreal, and Vancouver, where we got youth talking about AI, what their thoughts are around privacy, to age assurance, to issues with regard to information integrity, and figuring out what they're concerned about, what their recommendations are, and what they would like to see policymakers addressing when it comes to online harms, as well as forthcoming AI legislation.
0: Well, let's talk about that forthcoming AI legislation. What are your thoughts on what was introduced today on social media restrictions?
1: Yeah, I can't say I'm all too surprised, but it's quite interesting what the government is choosing to pursue. It's quite in line with some of the examples we've seen in Australia, as well as some of the policy thinking across some of the G7 nations. A ban is something that is quite controversial. The government seems to be using it as a temporary fix as platforms seek to find ways to meet the standards for safety that they will roll out later in regulation. But it also highlights the fact that the government is taking a heavier hand with platforms in enforcing restrictions, but also at the same time, it's kind of making a demarcation very clearly that there are online harms. They are affecting youth, and they think that youth below a certain age shouldn't be on these platforms, which, in my opinion, I think is quite a strong stance. I think it is not a permanent solution. It really requires platforms redesigning themselves and being kind of forced to make it safer for young people to be online, because young people like myself have grown up with digital environments, platforms, whether it's Instagram or Facebook. And, you know, a lot of us rely on these for communities, for identity. And I don't think, you know, having a ban and not solving, you know, the safety problem is a fulsome solution at the end of the day.
0: Now, social media companies, as it appears, looks like they'll be able to get exemptions if they can prove that they've met a certain set of standards. What do you make of that?
1: I mean, I think it will be, to be seen what those standards specifically are. I think one of the major challenges with rolling out these sorts of policy or regulations is having consistent standards across platforms, whether it relates to privacy, to age assurance, to ensuring that, age is verified in a way that's consistent. I think that, you know, the government has to sort of walk the walk when it comes to ensuring that platforms are meeting said standards. Sometimes it becomes the lowest common denominator, but that's not, you know, the best standard for young people. So I think it's kind of to be seen what those standards are, and the government really needs to enforce, you know, safety for young people to ensure that they can be in these environments and platforms and engage in safe ways.
0: Now, as we know, this has been done in Australia. Is there anything that we've seen in Australia that we could learn from here in Canada, do you think?
1: Yeah, I think there's a couple different things that come out of the Australia example, which are really interesting. I think youth who really, rely on these platforms or like to engage with them are going to find ways around, you know, these types of bans or moratoriums. And a big critique is kind of young people using VPNs or going onto unsafe sites where they can access, you know, social media or use alternative forms of social media, which are actually, you know, more harmful or less regulated and potentially expose young people to a new set of sort of unregulated harms. So kind of that pushing of young people to these, you know, unsafe spaces can occur. And it is something we're seeing in Australia, as well as, you know, workarounds like VPNs and so on and so forth for young people to try to get around this. So, so that's, you know, an example that Canada should learn from as well.
0: And can you just talk to us about some of the policy solutions that folks in your project have been looking at to keep teens and young people safe from online harm?
1: Yeah, we've looked at through the Gen Z AI project, you know, a number of different policy solutions that actually came directly from youth themselves. And they're really concerned about ensuring that they, you know, still have access, you know, to these platforms. A lot of young people rely on these platforms for identity, for community, to find sort of connection, especially, you know, during, you know, from the age of COVID. And in that, they are strongly pushing for a lot of safety by design, which is kind of like this move for platforms to ensure that there are safe sort of moderation and practices embedded within sort of these platforms. Also, a lot of young people are concerned about age verification technologies. It's not just clicking a box that you are above 18, but platforms use a whole range of different methods to gauge how old a person is when they use these platforms. And a lot of young people are proposing in our process recommendations that if there are these sorts of verification technologies, ensuring that they respect young people's privacy, there's more agency for young people to opt in and opt out of sort of standards that are implemented by platforms. And in terms of just actual content on these platforms, young people are pushing for greater moderation of harmful content that they're being exposed to, especially their younger brothers or sisters or family or friends that they often cited during our process. But also ensuring that there is more ability for young people to flag as well as indicate when there is harms present, whether it's bullying or content that is potentially harmful to them.
0: Right. Julian, thanks so much for the time. Appreciate it.
1: Thanks for having me.
0: Okay, bye-bye. That's Julian Lam, a youth fellow from SFU's Gen Z AI project. Well, up next on the program, the Bank of Canada Governor Tiff Macklem announced Canada's new key interest rate today. It's holding at 2.25% for the fifth time in a row. Macklem's press conference took place as Canada faces what some are calling a technical recession. That's because Canada's economy has contracted for two consecutive quarters. Here's what Macklem had to say speaking to reporters today.
2: I do have to ask, do you believe Canada's in a recession right now?
3: Look, the short answer to that question is, you know, based on the data we've seen to date, the economy is weak, but it is not clearly in recession. So let me just unpack that a bit for you. If you look at how the economy has evolved over

0: economic activity that lasts for more than one quarter. And if you look at the data we've got, as I said, based on the data we've got, based on that definition, the economy is, it's weak, but it's not clearly in recession. If you look at the first quarter was just barely negative after the decline in the fourth quarter of last year. If you look across industries, what you see is that in the first quarter, more than half of industries actually grew, expanded on a year-over-year basis. And as I mentioned, the unemployment rate's been relatively stable in the 6.5% to 7% range. So far, we have not seen a significant broad-based decline in economic activity. So I wouldn't, you know, recession is not the word I would use. I would describe the economy as weak. It hasn't grown really in the last year. There's excess supply in the economy. There's slack in the labor market. We're certainly assessing that closely. And as we indicated, we're prepared to respond as needed.
1: That's Tiff Macklem, the governor of the Bank of Canada, speaking to reporters in Ottawa earlier today. He says he's expecting Canada's economic growth to pick up somewhat next quarter.

Greg, coming up in the next hour of the program, our music columnist Dan Tate is continuing his road trip. We're talking music in various music cities across our beautiful country. We're heading to Winnipeg, coming up with Dan Tate after the news as we head towards 5 o'clock Pacific, 6 o'clock in the Mountain Time Zone.

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3: I'm Christine Burak. Tonight, as the clock runs down on high-stakes negotiations, the U.S. president is threatening not to renew the trade deal with Canada and Mexico, and how students are reacting to Ottawa's proposed ban on social media for kids under 16. 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
4: From CBC News, The World This Hour, I'm Kaz Bovin. We begin in Ottawa. The federal government has tabled legislation aimed at protecting Canadians and especially children from online harm. The Safe Social Media Act would prevent anyone under the age of 16 from registering a social media account, although exceptions may be granted if platforms put in place certain protections. Canadian Identity Minister Mark Miller says it's about being proactive to combat the harms that unchecked social media can do to kids.
5: We've seen the tragic consequences of online harm both around the world and here in Canada, notably at Tumblr Ridge. And behind every one of these stats is a child, a family, and a life.
4: Platforms and chatbot services will be required to take steps to protect kids from harmful content and take swift action when users threaten harm to themselves or others. The bill would also create a digital safety commission responsible for enforcing the regulations. Prime Minister Mark Carney sounded less certain today on when the Gordie Howe Bridge will open. It was supposed to be this week, but the White House has put a damper on those plans. David Thurton reports.
6: Everyone's working hard to make sure the bridge is open as soon as possible. There's no big drama. If it takes a little longer, it'll take a little longer.
7: Prime Minister Mark Carney seems to be tempering expectations on the opening of the Gordie Howe Bridge. Previously, he said it would open this week. Then the White House suggested the timeline has not been finalized. The Windsor-Detroit connection has been caught up in the trade war between Ottawa and Washington, with President Donald Trump saying in February that the bridge would not open until the U.S. was fully compensated. That's a false statement, since the Canadian government paid $6.4 billion to build the Windsor-Detroit crossing.
6: This will benefit Canadians, Americans, business, tourists, residents for decades and decades to come.
7: Although the date remains in limbo, Carney seems confident it will open eventually. David Thornton, CBC News, Ottawa.
4: In Washington, Donald Trump has once again said he may not renew the free trade agreement with Canada and Mexico.
8: We don't need their cars.